0: thrilled, he and his wife began planning a vacation to Hawaii so that he could recreate the picture. It took almost a year to plan, and he hoped his aging father, who was just 4 months away from his 99th birthday, would live long enough to see it. In serendipitous fashion, they landed in Honolulu 80 years to the week that his father would have been at Camp Andrews. They drove almost an hour from their hotel near Waikiki Beach before suddenly the mountain with the sharp incline and unusual dimple appeared in the distance. We were riding down the highway and just looking around, and I spotted it, Doug recalled. I knew that mountain because I'd looked at it so many times in pictures. They parked the car, and his wife, Deb, snapped some photos of him, but he was much closer to the mountain than his father had been, so they hopped back in the car and tried a second photo shoot at a different spot. It matched up pretty good, Doug told me. Now I've got it, and we can have these side-by-side pictures, and I can frame them and give them to Dad. That in and of itself would have been cool, but a kind stranger took the gift to the next level. When the Drapers returned to the Queen Kapi'olani Hotel, the concierge raised an eyebrow as they told him they'd wandered off to Nanakuli Beach Park, but he listened intently as they explained. The concierge, Kawaiki Smith, offered to tinker with the digital copy of the picture of Bert and two buddies from the U.S. Navy.
1: Thank you, Amy. Next, I'll read two sort of companion stories about peace talks concerning Iran. Next round of Iran peace talks on hold. The story is by USA Today. Israel and Hezbollah agreed to a ceasefire June 19th after escalating violence between Israel and Lebanon complicated President Donald Trump's efforts to reach a final peace agreement with Iran. Still, negotiations to end the war appeared to be delayed, with Vice President J.D. Vance not traveling to Europe as expected that day. Iran's foreign ministry said the meeting was no longer urgent because the two sides had already signed the Memorandum of Understanding digitally on June 17th. Trump told NBC News he expected Vance to head to Switzerland eventually after Special Envoy Steve Witkoff does. The memorandum halts the war on all fronts and reopens the Strait of Hormuz, but the two sides still must resolve the key issues of Iran's nuclear program and U.S. sanctions. There is a 60-day time frame to do so. Trump, speaking on the Axios show, said he believes the interim pact amounts to unconditional surrender by Tehran, as he promised at the outset of the war. He also said there are no limits to his power as president after executing the war in Iran. Trump said, quote, none. I haven't learned that lesson yet. I know there are, but there are no limits. We defeated them totally militarily, end quote. The U.S. blockade on maritime traffic entering and exiting Iranian ports and coastal areas was lifted June 18th. In a statement, U.S. Central Command Commander Admiral Brad Cooper expressed his appreciation for the 15,000 men and women in uniform whose dedication and professionalism were on full display every day, ensuring strict enforcement while still supporting humanitarian aid flow. Central Command said the Navy ships would remain in the area to make sure that all aspects of the agreement are adhered to. The U.S.-Iran agreement includes a halt in fighting between Israel and Hezbollah, requiring Israel to withdraw from Lebanon in the final deal. But Israel was not a signatory, and Axios previously reported that Israel does not consider itself to be bound by the Lebanon portion. The president praised the ceasefire in the NBC interview, calling it positive and a little icing on the cake. He said he spoke to Israel and asked them to agree to it, though he declined to specify whether he talked directly to Israeli Prime Minister Benjamin Netanyahu. Reuters cited an unnamed senior Trump administration official who said the pause was worked out by U.S. and Qatari negotiators with help from Iran. Trump, meanwhile, was set to spend the weekend at the Camp David presidential retreat in Maryland. A White House official told USA Today that Trump would hold policy and political meetings and that his family would travel with him to celebrate Father's Day. Saber rattling and criticism have been ongoing since the memo was signed, with both U.S. and Iranian leaders making clear they're ready to begin fighting again if the talks stall. And a related story, Trump-Obama deals differ in some ways. Strait of Hormuz wasn't an issue in 2015 pact by USA Today. The deal President Donald Trump struck with Iran is the United States' second attempt this century to prevent the Middle Eastern country from developing a nuclear weapon. Trump and Iranian President Masoud Pezeshkian signed the preliminary deal, known as a Memorandum of Understanding, to end fighting between the countries on June 17th, almost 4 months after the United States and Israel first launched joint strikes on Iran to eliminate its nuclear capabilities. The document says Iran commits to refrain from procuring or developing nuclear weapons in exchange for sanctions relief and a $300 billion reconstruction plan. Both sides agreed to reopen the Straits of Hormuz. In 2015, President Barack Obama's administration negotiated the Joint Comprehensive Plan of Action, commonly known as the Iran Nuclear Deal, which was signed by Iran, the United States, China, France, Germany, Russia, and the United Kingdom. The agreement imposed limits on Iran's nuclear program to prevent it from developing nuclear weapons. In exchange, Iran received phase relief from international economic sanctions. Trump withdrew the United States from that agreement in 2018 during his first term as president. The United States began imposing maximum pressure sanctions targeting Iran's critical energy, petrochemical, and financial sectors. So how does Trump's 14-point memorandum of understanding differ from Obama's deal? While it is difficult to compare a memo with a completed agreement, here are some top-line differences. Relief and reconstruction money. Trump's deal commits the United States to providing sanctions relief and, with regional partners, providing $300 billion for reconstruction and economic development of Iran. It also commits to terminating all types of sanctions, including on Iran's oil and petrochemical exports, as well as the ones imposed under UN Security Council resolutions. Obama's deal did not include a reconstruction fund, but had sanctions relief and transferred $1.7 billion in cash to settle a decades-old arbitration claim between the United States and Iran. Strait of Hormuz. Under the memorandum, Iran has agreed to reopen the Strait of Hormuz, which carried about 20% of the world's oil supply before the war. The country's blockade has throttled traffic through the channel, driving up fuel prices and threatening the global economy. The United States imposed a naval blockade, but in the memorandum agrees to completely remove it within 30 days. Iran agrees to bring the traffic of vessels to levels before the war. The Strait of Hormuz wasn't part of the 2015 agreement because it was not closed then. Nuclear weapons. The 2015 agreement that, quote, said, quote, that under no circumstances will Iran ever seek, develop, or require any nuclear weapons, end quote. Iran also committed to open its facilities to extensive international inspections in exchange for the sanction relief and unfreezing of its foreign assets. The agreement aimed to limit Iran's nuclear program, but not shut it down. It permitted the country to keep a small amount of monitored low-enriched uranium, but it constrained and restricted Iran's ability to obtain a nuclear weapon. It also required Iran to keep its uranium enrichment levels at 3.67%. Trump's memorandum does not, however, include details such as whether or when Iran will be allowed to enrich uranium.
2: Thank you, Carol. Plans to remove ocean monitoring system halted. This is an article from the USA Today. The Trump administration has reversed course on a controversial plan to remove 4 of 5 ocean monitoring arrays from the Pacific and Atlantic after intense opposition from members of Congress, researchers, and ocean advocacy groups. Effective immediately, NSF will not proceed with further removal or de-scoping
0: of equipment from the remaining arrays and will continue operating.

0: The plan to dismantle most of the initiative, which had served less than half of its intended lifespan, drew widespread criticism. Among the concerns raised, that removing the instrument network would undermine the nation's efforts to monitor fisheries and climate patterns, such as the strengthening of El Nino in the Pacific Ocean. Senator Lisa Murkowski, a Republican from Alaska, helped lead a bipartisan group of senators that urged the reversal. She called the decision to leave the arrays in place a massive win for coastal communities and fishermen around the country. A day earlier, Murkowski and Senator Jeff Merkley, a Democrat from Oregon, won unanimous support from the Senate for a two-page bill that stated no federal funds should be used to decommission the system until after a thorough review and assessment. The data accessed through OOI is a game changer for so many, and I'm immensely grateful that the NSF listened to our calls, Murkowski said in a statement. Today we saw the federal process at work, with Congress advocating and the executive taking decisive action. Dismantling the OOI was supreme stupidity, Merkley said in a statement. We'll keep fighting to ensure scientists, fishermen, and coastal communities can continue to utilize the critical data the OOI provides. The Science Foundation now plans to convene an expert panel to review operational and data needs to help identify a sustainable path for the agency's ocean observation systems.
1: Thank you, Amy. Trump's Statuary Garden plan faces legal resistance, by USA Today, Dateline Washington. President Donald Trump is facing a new lawsuit as he continues his building spree in the nation's capital. A coalition of six preservation and cultural groups filed a lawsuit June 15th against the Trump administration over the president's plan to build a statuary garden at West Potomac Park on the National Mall. The groups argued that the site of the garden runs afoul of federal laws and has not been authorized by Congress. The project, the National Garden of American Heroes, is slated to feature 250 statues of historical figures from America's past who have contributed to the nation's cultural, scientific, economic, and political heritage, commemorating the 250th anniversary of America's independence. The White House referred USA Today to the Department of the Interior for comment. Katie Martin, a spokesman for the Interior Department, said, quote, "It is beyond comprehension why anyone would sue over an exhibition that celebrates American greatness by highlighting some of the most pivotal figures in our nation's history," end quote. West Potomac Park, located between the Lincoln Memorial and the Jefferson Memorial and home to the famous century-old Japanese cherry trees, was described by Trump as a, quote, "totally barren," with barren in all capitals, "totally barren field of prime waterfront real estate along our mighty Potomac River," end quote, in a May 15th True Social post. The groups alleged in the lawsuit, quote, "The West Potomac plan is unlawful. Congress has made clear that the National Mall is a substantially completed work of civic art, not a personal sandbox for each president to renovate however he likes. To that end, Congress has decreed that no new commemorative work shall be located within the great cross access of the mall, an area that includes West Potomac Park," end quote. The lawsuit, filed in the U.S. District Court for the District of Columbia, is the latest among a spate of litigation opposing several construction projects the president has backed in the District of Columbia, including the White House Ballroom, the John F. Kennedy Performing Arts Center, the Triumphal Arch, and the Lincoln Memorial Reflecting Pool. Trump first pushed for the creation of the garden in 2020 through an executive order so it could be completed by July 4, 2026. That order was revoked the following year by former President Joe Biden. Within 10 days of retaking the White House, Trump revived the plan. On January 29, 2025, He established the White House Task Force on Celebrating America's 250th Birthday and reinstated his

0: 2020 order for the garden. The order also altered the project's timeline to be completed as expeditiously as possible. The lawsuit alleges the plan violates federal laws, including the Commemorative Works Act and the National Historic Preservation Act.
1: Thank you, Carol. Alabama wants abortion drugs out of state. Excuse me. It's an article from the Montgomery Advertiser. Companies that ship chemical abortion-inducing drugs into Alabama customers are not welcome to do business there, says Alabama Attorney General Steve Marshall. On June 9th, Marshall announced he had issued cease and desist letters to six companies he claims are illegally advertising, facilitating, and enabling sale of the drugs to Alabama consumers. Alabama law is clear. Abortion is illegal in this state, Marshall said. These companies are not only breaking the law, they are deceiving Alabama consumers about the very real dangers of these drugs. That stops now. However, Marshall's statement seems to contradict a May 14th ruling from the U.S. Supreme Court, which preserved mail order access to the abortion pill mifepristone. It was a pause to an earlier ruling that mifepristone must be prescribed and dispensed in person by a doctor. The Advertiser, part of the USA Today network, has left messages with Marshall's office seeking clarification. Marshall's letters were sent to Plan C, a Project of Possibility, labs in California, Southern Woven, New York, YBYC Meds in New York, Abortion Pills in Private, United Arab Emirates, Red State Access, New York and Cambridge, and Cambridge Reproductive Health Consultants from Massachusetts. The letters demanded an end to all advertising, sales, and deliveries of abortion-inducing drugs in Alabama. Marshall warned the companies that noncompliance would trigger a formal investigation and possible legal action for unlawful trade practices to include civil penalties up to $2,000 per violation under Alabama's consumer protection statutes. Marshall issued a second release about mifepristone on June 10th, this time as part of a 14-state coalition of attorneys generals. They are calling on the Environmental Protection Agency to step in against the abortion drug. Marshall cited a growing threat to the public from chemically contaminated medical waste being flushed into the nation's waterways. There is a booming black market for drug-inducing abortions operating completely outside of lawful medical oversight, and it has created a serious public health crisis, Marshall said. Our coalition is demanding the EPA add mifepristone and its generic equivalents to their official watch list for immediate monitoring of local waterways. Along with Marshall, the coalition includes attorneys generals from Alaska, Arkansas, Florida, Kansas, Kentucky, Louisiana, Missouri, Idaho, Indiana, Nebraska, Oklahoma, South Carolina, and Texas. The Advertiser attempted to leave messages seeking comment from the six companies. Not all have a direct means of communication. Lisa Wells, Access Director and co-founder of Plan C, said in a previously issued statement that abortion pills have disrupted efforts to ban abortion in the United States. New rules and bans will not be able to stop the many routes of access that have developed post-Dobbs, Wells said. Based on how this ecosystem has grown in a few short years, entirely during times of bans, we expect this access to continue no matter how courts or politicians try to stop it. Southern Woven's founder, whose name is not public, claims to be from Louisiana. In an online statement, the founder said, "I've lived in the South, moved through it, and watched it from the inside as a place that the rest of the country tends to talk about without listening to. Southern Woven exists because I watched choices get taken away from those people, little by little, by elected officials who had more of those choices to begin with." On its website, YBYC Meds says, "Choosing medication abortion is a personal decision and depends on a lot of factors. Many people prefer it because it doesn't require a clinic visit. Instead, you can take the pills at home or wherever you feel comfortable on your own schedule. According to the website for Red State Access, it is geared specifically to states like Alabama that limit access to abortions. Using abortion pills at home is safe when you have reliable information and guidance," says the abortion bills in private website. Cambridge Reproductive Health Consultants says online that it focuses on increasing access to safe, legal, high quality, and affordable abortion care, reducing harm from unsafe abortion, increasing access to emergency contraception, and long-acting reversible contraceptive methods, and advancing new reproductive health technologies in low-resource environments and refugee and conflict settings. Safe abortion is here to stay, largely thanks to mifepristone, Wells said. According to the Mayo Clinic, mifepristone is used to control high blood sugar caused by high cortisol levels in the blood in adults with endogenous Cushing syndrome. It was approved for use in the United States by the Food and Drug Administration in 2000. When used during pregnancy, mifepristone blocks the supply of hormones that maintains the interior of the uterus. When combined with the medicine mifepristone can end a pregnancy through 10 weeks gestation, according to the FDA. But Marshall questioned the drug's safety and suggested companies could be misleading Alabama consumers. He cited a 2025 analysis in which 865,727 women were prescribed mifepristone. According to Marshall, nearly 11% of the mifepristone users in the analysis experienced serious adverse symptoms, including sepsis, infection, hemorrhaging, and other life-threatening complications.
0: Thank you, Amy. I'll wrap up this segment with a couple of news briefs from USA Today and Reuters. Appeals court blocks plans to slash consumer watchdog staff. A federal appeals court on June 19th blocked the Trump administration's plan to immediately slash the workforce at the U.S. Consumer Financial Protection Bureau by about two-thirds, delivering a setback to the White House's protracted efforts to shrink the consumer watchdog. The order from the U.S. Court of Appeals for the District of Columbia Circuit came in response to a revised plan the Justice Department submitted in late March following repeated legal defeats over its plans to decimate, if not eliminate, the CFPB. The appeals court had been reviewing the administration's appeal of a March 2025 injunction by a federal district court judge, which temporarily barred the mass terminations. The Department of Justice had argued that it should be permitted to carry out its new plan immediately. The appeals court on June 19th granted the administration's motion to return the case to the district court, but rejected the request to resume staff cuts. Poland strips Zelensky of top honor as World War II dispute sours ties, Dateline Warsaw, Poland. Poland's president has decided to strip Volodymyr Zelensky of the country's top honor after the Ukrainian president caused outrage by renaming an army unit after the Ukrainian Insurgent Army, or UPA, nationalist who massacred Poles during World War II. President Carol Nowrecki's decision looked likely to unleash a diplomatic crisis between the neighbors just days ahead of a conference on Ukraine's reconstruction in the Polish city of Gdansk. It's been our pleasure to read for you. Now we'll take a short break to allow our next readers to get into place.

0: Welcome back. Your new readers are Peggy Erse and Mark Morrison. We'll continue with articles from the Des Moines Register and USA Today. And here's Peggy with our next article.
1: And from the Nation and World Extra, Italy, PM Meloni says Trump completely made up photo story. From Rome, Italy. Italian Prime Minister Giorgia Meloni accused her one-time close ally, President Donald Trump, of fabricating a story about her on June 19th after the U.S. leader told an Italian TV channel that she had, quote-unquote, begged him to take a photo with her at the G7 summit. Meloni said she was astonished by his comments, which were completely made up. She also chided him for acting with far greater deference to the enemies of the West than he does toward old established allies. Their pointed exchange marks a significant deterioration in ties, coming just days after signs emerged at the G7 summit that the two right-wing leaders had steadied a relationship strained by tensions over the war in the Middle East. Underscoring how much Trump's comments have angered Meloni's government, Italian Foreign Minister Antonio Tajani pulled out of a visit to the United States next week. A U.S.-Italy business conference scheduled for June 22nd in Miami was also called off after Tajani canceled his visit, the Italian embassy said. The U.S. State Department did not respond when asked about Tajani's canceled trip. Video from the event in France showed Meloni and Trump deep in conversation, sitting side by side on a small sofa. But the U.S. president suggested he had merely been indulging her. Quote, she's probably happy. I talked to her. I didn't have to talk to her, end quote. Trump was quoted as saying by an LA7 TV channel in a brief interview after he himself asked the journalist about Italy's prime minister. Quote, excuse me, quote, she begged me to take a picture with her. She wanted a picture with me so badly. I wouldn't have taken it, but I felt sorry for her, Trump said, according to LA7's translation. A European diplomatic source said Meloni was one of the most forceful voices at the G7, openly challenging Trump on several points. The source said she firmly defended Europe's stance, telling Trump he should stop saying he had been abandoned by Western allies, stressing that they had been supportive. Meloni responded swiftly to the president's comments. Donald Trump's statements are completely made up. I am frankly astonished. I don't know why the president of the United States behaves like this toward his allies. It is not the first time, moreover, she said in a video posted on social media. I can only say it is disappointing that he does not show the same determination with the enemies of the West and of the United States, whose leaders he instead treats with far greater indulgence, she said, adding, there is one thing he should remember, neither I nor Italy ever beg. In an interview with NBC News on June 19th, Trump continued his criticism of Meloni. She was a big fan, Trump was quoted as saying, but I don't want her as a fan because she was not there, along with the NATO group having to do with the Strait. NATO allies, including Italy, angered Trump by refusing to be drawn into the war against Iran or help secure the Strait of Hormuz. One of Meloni's closest political allies, who usually shuns the media spotlight, struck out at Trump using a tone that would have been unthinkable beforehand. It is unclear whether out of intent or ineptitude, Trump is wrecking the historic relations between the United States and Europe. Bastida Fazzolari, undersecretary to the prime minister's office, said in a statement, with his inappropriate outbursts, he has managed no easy feat to make the United States unpopular across the entire European continent, damaging not only Europe, but above all the United States, he added. Meloni was once a vocal supporter of Trump and was the only European leader to attend his inauguration in 2025. However, she criticized him this year for lashing out at Pope Leo over his condemnation of the Iran conflict. That, in turn, prompted a blunt rebuke from the U.S. president, who accused her of lacking courage.
0: And on the front page from Nation and World, Trump unveils Qatari 747 for Air Force One fleet. Cost of jet's fast-track upgrade not disclosed. President Donald Trump on June 19th got a look at his upgraded Boeing 747, a plane gifted by Qatar at Joint Base Andrews in Maryland, as the aircraft neared delivery to join the Air Force One fleet. Quote, "This is considered the world's most luxurious plane. When it was built at a level that will probably never be seen again," Trump told a crowd in a new hangar at the base. The jumbo aircraft offered by Qatar as a gift last year was overhauled by defense contractor L3Harris Technologies and has been flight tested and painted in a red, white, and dark blue and gold livery chosen by Trump, marking a departure from the iconic design used on Air Force One for decades. Trump said the upgrade was necessary to keep pace with more modern aircraft flown by foreign leaders. Quote, "These countries have a lot of respect for us, and yet they have a plane that's much newer and much better. It's a little ridiculous," Trump said, unquote. Trump said the rest of the Air Force One fleet will have the new design. In addition to Trump's fleet, provides a more modern and luxurious plane that the president, his aides, security detail, and the media will travel in. The upgrade's costs have not been disclosed, and it was done so quickly that some experts fear it may not be as secure as the existing Air Force One aircraft. The Air Force fast-tracked effort skipped some planned modifications for the next-generation presidential jet in order to deliver an interim version sooner, but officials said it was up to presidential standards. Quote, "The safety and security of the commander-in-chief is our highest priority," Secretary of the Air Force Troy Menk said in a statement on June 19th. "From the beginning, we meticulously evaluated every requirement to accelerate delivery while maintaining the high standards expected of the presidential mission." July 4th, Washington flyover. Trump told the crowd the aircraft will lead a formation he described as, quote, "the biggest flyover in American history," unquote, during a July 4th ceremony scheduled for the National Mall. Quote, "This is going to lead a group of many, many planes," Troop said. Trump returned from Europe on June 18th aboard a military-grade Boeing 747-200 that has served U.S. presidents for more than three decades. Trump said it was the aircraft's final trip, adding that it would ultimately be placed in a museum. The U.S. government's acceptance of the luxury 747 from Qatar raised questions about whether it was an inappropriately expensive gift. Trump dismissive criticism of the arrangement, saying it would be stupid to turn down the offer. Retrofitting the luxury plane required security upgrades, communications improvement to prevent eavesdropping, and missile defense capabilities, experts said. Democratic senators estimated the conversion could cost more than $1 billion and raise security risks. The Qatari jet is serving as a bridge aircraft while the Boeing works to deliver two purpose-built 747-8s under a three-point signed in 2018. That program is 4 years behind schedule, with delivery not expected until mid-2028. a delay that risks leaving Trump without a new plane before his term ends in January of 2029. Costs on the Boeing program have ballooned to more than $5 billion, with the company posting $2.4 billion in charges against earnings from the project. The new color scheme marks a departure from the white and two-tone blue design dating to President John F. Kennedy's administration. The Air Force revived elements of a red, white, and blue palette that Trump had previously pushed for, which was scrapped in 2022 after the service determined darker colors could cause overheating. The new red, white, and dark blue and gold livery will also be applied to the VC-25B, the military designation for the Boeing 747-8, and to four modified Boeing 757-2000s used to transport the vice president, cabinet members, and other senior officials.
1: Africa and Caribbean states back slavery reparations plan. And this is from Accra, Ghana. African and Caribbean nations on June 19th demanded formal apologies from countries that benefited from transatlantic slavery, as well as debt relief and financial compensation, part of an increasingly forceful push for reparations. The demands were part of a 19-point reparations plan endorsed at the end of a three-day conference in Ghana, whose UN resolution recognizing transatlantic slavery as the, quote, gravest crime against humanity, end quote, was approved in March despite resistance from Europe and the United States, countries which have a legacy in the human trafficking system that saw millions forcibly taken from their homelands. The plan was adopted by the African Union and the Caribbean Community Commission on Reparatory Justice. It does not mention which specific countries should apologize. It calls for the establishment of a global reparations fund, comprehensive debt relief and cancellation for affected countries, and reforms to international financial institutions to ensure fairer representation for nations in the global South. It also calls for the restitution of looted cultural property and ancestral remains, climate justice financing, and steps to address the specific brutalities inflicted on African women and girls during slavery. And it urges African countries to grant the right of return and citizenship pathways for diaspora Africans while committing to preserving the coastal forts and castles as memorials. The UN resolution in March was passed with 123 votes in favor, but the United States, Israel, and 52 other countries, including European Union members and Britain, either opposed or abstained. Both the EU and the United States voiced concerns the resolution could imply a hierarchy among crimes against humanity, treating some as more serious than others. At least 12.5 million Africans were kidnapped and forcibly transported by European ships between the 15th and 19th centuries. Advocates say action is needed to confront enduring legacies, including racism and economic inequality. The Caribbean community had previously developed its own reparations framework while the African Union was working on a separate plan. The conference in Ghana allowed the two bodies to merge their efforts into a single document to be presented at the next UN General Assembly. Addressing the conference, several leaders struck a conciliatory tone. None of us gathered in this hall today can be held personally responsible for the atrocities of the transatlantic slave trade, Ghana's President John Dramani Mahama told delegates. History does not ask us to inherit guilt, but it asks us to inherit responsibility. Heads of state from Namibia, Liberia, Senegal, Barbados, and Sao Tome and Principe attended. Speaking virtually from the Elysee Palace, French President Emmanuel Macron said enslaved people were torn from their homelands, deported, dehumanized, and treated as goods. He also said reparations should not be seen as an endpoint or a check written to bring the story to a close.
0: And I'm going to go to a short article from the sports page before we switch to Dear Abby. Blythe Knight, Clayton Noah voted the Register's Athletes of the Week. Northpoke girls soccer player Blythe Knight and Woodward Granger baseball player Clayton Noah were voted the Des Moines Register's Female and Male Athlete of the Week winners for the week of June 7 through 13. Knight won Female Athlete of the Week with 52% of the vote. She helped Northpoke claim its first girls' state soccer championship by anchoring a stout Comet defense throughout the week. Knight was named the 2A All-Tournament Team captain after playing a key defense role in the Comet's 2-1 victory over Waverly Shell Rock in the quarterfinals on June 9th, followed by a pair of shutout victories. She helped the Comets blank four-time defending state champion Dallas Center Grimes in the semifinals on June 12th and held North Scott scoreless in the 2A title game on June 13th, winning each game 1-0. Now Noah earned Male Athlete of the Week honors with 54% of the vote. He was mowing down batters all game for the Woodward Granger baseball team during a 9-4 victory over West Central Valley on June 9th. Noah racked up 17 strikeouts, going the full 7 innings as the winning pitcher. He gave up 4 earned runs on 4 hits with 1 walk, and he added a double on offense. Well, I can start in on Starmer vows to fight any challenge. Leading rival in UK Labour Party wins. Out of England, British Prime Minister Keir Starmer said on June 19th he would not walk away vowing to fight any challenge from his leading party rival and Andy Burnham, and potentially ushering in a new bout of political instability. Burnham, the Greater Manchester mayor, won a decisive victory for Labour to claim a parliamentary seat in northwest England and has signaled that he will use it to enter any contest to replace Starmer. The scale of his victory in Makefield in northwest England prompted more Labour lawmakers to say that Starmer, unpopular and under pressure from the populist Reform UK surveys, should consider stepping down to enable an orderly handover to Burnham. That would mean that Britain installing its 7th prime minister in just over a decade, the highest turnover in nearly 2 centuries, a reflection of voter anger at successive failures to improve living standards and public services and tackle illegal immigration. But Starmer, who led a landslide election victory in 2024, said he was not going to walk away, in quotes, reeling off a list of actions, closer ties to the European Union, stabilizing the economy, and reducing waiting times in health service. Quote, if there is a contest, I will stand, and I've said repeatedly, I'm not going to walk away, Starmer told reporters in London. In a call with Labour staff across the country, he warned of the dangers of potentially disruptive leadership campaign, urging them to ensure instead that Labour retain the mayoralty of the Greater Manchester. The one thing that we've got to avoid doing is plunging our party into country and country into chaos by turning on each other and tearing apart our party, he said. That has never worked. His resistance is growing. Labour calls to step down could mean that the party airs its divisions in public in a leadership contest, something that undermined the conservatives, who lost power after changing leaders 5 times in 8 years. Burnham, a 56-year-old career politician, took 54.8% of the vote to the Reform UK candidate's 34.5%, boosting his image as someone who could halt the rapid rise of a veteran Brexit campaigner Nigel Farage's party. Hours after claiming victory, he set out a national approach in what he set out lawmakers called a prime ministerial style address. It's our last chance to change, but we are going to take it, and we're going to lay out a new path for Britain. His victory not only sent him back to Parliament for where he can mount a leadership challenge, but also boosted the hopes of some worried Labour lawmakers that they can win the next national election due in 2029. Another of Starmer's rivals, former Health Minister Wee Streeting, said this week he would force a contest soon unless the Prime Minister announced he would stand down. He said Burnham's victory was proof that Labour needed to change. Party rules require 20% of the parliamentary party or 81 lawmakers to announce they are backing a single candidate to trigger a leadership challenge. And that brings us to Dear Abby. The title is Happy Marriage Keystones Have Been Slowly Crumbling. Dear Abby, I'm a gay man who has been married to a wonderful man for 7 years, together for 12. Although throughout our relationship, my husband has struggled with the religious trauma that affects his desire and ability to be intimate. We see counselors, talk through it, and address the value we place on physical intimacy. Nothing has changed. I love him, but I remain unsatisfied with my needs unmet. This, combined with other things, including limited acceptance from his family and from many of those who live in our geographic area, have led me to push aside many of the issues in our marriage as, quote, no big deal, unquote, until now. 2 years ago, I started working on a degree with the hope of becoming more self-sufficient and pursuing a career to support my interests. Now that I've graduated and am establishing my career, I find my and my husband's values and goals line up even less. I have also met another man who seems to be more aligned with what I'm looking for in my life and who has expressed interest. While I don't want to end my marriage over such a new relationship, the feelings it has brought to light have illustrated how far apart my husband and I have been and for how long. I'm torn between remaining in a marriage that, despite its issues, has helped me find some happiness in parting ways after more than a decade together to pursue what I feel is best for me. Is this just the 7-year-ish itch, or are these issues enough to part ways? I'm struggling and could use some insight. Crossroads in Idaho.
1: Dear Crossroads, it's time for a long talk with your husband about all of the issues you have written about in your letter. The sexual incompatibility, the family problems, the fact you are no longer happy living in the geographic area because of attitudes about homosexuality, and finally, the fact that you have met someone. The two of you have a lot going against you, but you should not end the marriage without first communicating that things have not been happy for a very long time and why.
0: Dear Abby, at work today, a colleague published a report and disseminated it to my entire organization. In the report, they specifically referenced and highlighted a typo I had made in a previous product. Their comments hurt my reputation and could have been cleared up with a simple phone call. Am I wrong to be upset? Signed, Hurt in Massachusetts.
1: Dear Hurt, for your colleague to have done what they did was unhelpful and unprofessional. I agree the matter should have been handled privately. I don't blame you for being upset, and I don't blame you for feeling embarrassed. That said, it was only one typo. Although computer spell check is quite reliable, nothing is absolutely foolproof. The next time you create a document for publication, ask someone to proofread it before you hit send.
0: And here's a reminder that you are listening to IRIS, the Iowa Radio Reading Service for the Blind. 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

0: 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Here's our next story from today's Des Moines Register, and I'm turning it over to Peggy.
1: Iowa football's Michael Myslinski overcame hardest time of my life. Before getting official word that he would be granted another season of college eligibility, there was a waiting period for Michael Myslinski. Based on conversations he had, the Iowa football offensive lineman was confident the extra year would be granted, but it wasn't certain. Injuries had robbed Myslinski of time on the field. There had been times when he thought they might force him to retire. The mental strength Myslinski developed during his career helped him navigate the waiting period he endured to see another season of eligibility was approved. I've learned a lot through my career to only control what you can control, Myslinski said. I've tried to just focus on what I can do to improve every day and try not let that bother me. And also, I had a feeling it was going to go through. I had really confident talks with head coach Kirk Ferentz and the training room about it looks like it's going to go through. So I just kind of stayed positive and tried to not really think about it and keep doing what I got to do. Eventually, Myslinski officially got good news. Honestly, a sigh of relief, Myslinski said of his emotions. Now I can just keep going, do what I'm doing, no worries in the world, and just have a good year. Go play and take advantage of this last opportunity that I have in front of me. Myslinski, who has persevered through hardships during his Hawkeye career, is now entering his sixth season in Iowa City. The product of Jacksonville, Florida, was part of Iowa's 2021 recruiting class, a group that featured Cooper DeJean, Connor Colby, and Bo Stevens. All three of those have now moved on to the professional ranks, with DeJean already playing two seasons in the NFL. Myslinski has been on a different path. He was unable to stay healthy, undergoing multiple surgeries and facing a long road of rehab. A lot of times where I possibly thought I was going to have to retire, Myslinski said, it took hours away from the building. I would have to do rehab 3-4 times a day. I'd wake up at 4 a.m. to do rehab before my 6 a.m. It was the hardest time of my life. It definitely was. I'd venture to say it helped me out a lot as a man. It helped me find my faith in God, which is the most important thing. If it wasn't for that trial, I don't think I would have found it. So yeah, it was extremely hard. But I look at it now and I'm like, it was definitely meant to happen. It's made me a better person, better player. So what kept him going through those dark times? Support, Myslinski said. Support system, faith. But I always believed in myself. I think that was the biggest thing. I'm my biggest critic, but I'm also my biggest supporter. I have my mom, my dad, willing to hear me every day. I've mentioned it before, my brother going through cancer and handling it like a boss. Just the inspiration with them. I think it's just also my family thing. Everyone in my family has played sports at some level, raising tough and yeah, I don't know, I don't like to give up. That support also came from within the program. They always supported me from the start, no matter where I was in the process, Myslinski said. If they didn't know I was going to play again or not, they still supported me. I just also never gave up on myself, and I had a really good support staff. That's where it really came from, the really good support system I have. Myslinski's 4 appearances in 2024 doubled to 8 in 2025, easily the highest single-season total of his career. Myslinski served as a key reserve on an offensive line that won the Joe Moore Award last season. 3 starters from that unit have moved on to the NFL, Logan Jones, Jennings Dunker, and Bo Stevens, opening opportunities for others to take on larger roles. Myslinski is a candidate to do that. Iowa has big shoes to fill with the departure of Jones, who won the 2025 Remington Trophy, awarded to the most outstanding center in Division I college football. During spring practice ahead of the 2026 season, Myslinski got reps at right guard and center. Cade Piper, who started all 13 games at right guard last season, is another option to play center in 2026. Despite missing some time during the spring with what he described as a little football nick, Myslinski is now a full participant in the off-season training program. Myslinski, who now says, "I've never been in better shape in my life," has the chance to be a legitimate factor on Iowa's offensive line in 2026. It's safe to say he has waited long enough. "To have one last shot is everything," Myslinski said. "I've worked my tail off to get in the spot that I am now. So many different people around here have helped me get to this position. And now I just need to keep doing what I'm doing, be consistent every day, and just go have fun."
0: The grass is greener. NFL players want to keep World Cup surfaces. This is written by Jarrett Bell. "There's a basic fact of life reason why they've ripped up the artificial turf at seven NFL venues and replaced the surfaces with pristine natural grass for FIFA World Cup 2026 matches. Soccer players won't play on anything but grass. See that. NFL players, take note. NGB, nothing but grass. No, it doesn't seem fair. After a global champion is crowned in mid-July with a World Cup finale at MetLife Stadium, yeah, the place that has such a notorious reputation as an NFL danger zone, the grass will be hauled off and the turf reinstalled. Never mind the overwhelming sentiment from numerous NFL players over the years, the NFL Players Association, NFLPA, says 92% of more than 1,700 players surveyed recently prefer playing on grass, or optics casting shade on NFL owners. Exactly half of the NFL's 30 venues last season had grass surfaces, and half rolled with synthetic turf. Yet the decisions by power brokers to bring back the turf after switching to grass at the seven World Cup venues, including AT&T Stadium, Gillette Stadium, Mercedes-Benz Stadium, Lumen Field, SoFi Stadium, and NRG Stadium, sure looks like a lot like a slap in the face to the NFL players. Unless there's some unforeseen change of heart, the grass will be out. Quote, "If they want to leave it, it's all good." Bijan Robinson, the Falcons star running back and last week pondering the grass surface put in for the six World Cup matches at Mercedes-Benz Stadium in Atlanta. Quote, "I like our turf as well. I don't really have a preference, but I know a lot of the guys would probably rather have that grass in there than the turf," unquote. NFL players prefer grass over turf. While Robinson straddled the line, the NFL Players Union leaves no gray area. The World Cup has provided a high-profile opportunity to illuminate the argument and perhaps gain leverage for an issue that could ultimately become a key issue in labor talks. It's a debate that won't quit. The NFLPA points to injury risk and wear and tear on the body. That's undoubtedly a window to consider, given the multitude of rule changes instituted in the NFL over nearly the past two decades in the name of safety. The NFL, though, has routinely maintained that injury data concludes there is no significant difference between grass and turf when it considered low extremity and head injuries. Many players beg to differ from the NFL's position, often citing that their bodies tell them after playing or practicing on less forgiving turf surfaces. As Deion Dawkins, the All-Pro Buffalo Bill tackle, put it to me back in December, quote, "Super, super achy, bro. you can drastically tell the difference, unquote. Bills are bucking NFL turf trend. When the Bills open their new Highmark Stadium later this year, it will feature a natural grass field despite the challenging Buffalo winters. The Bills have played on turf for decades, yet the decision to switch flowed from team owners Kim and Terry Pegula as they explored player-friendly ways to extend careers. And hey, with franchise quarterback Josh Allen, one of the NFL's most valuable investments, it may make sense on another level. Still, the Bills have raised the bar in the debate, joining the likes of Green Bay, Denver, Kansas City, and Philadelphia as franchises using grass fields despite sometimes challenging weather conditions. Advances in technology, including underground heating systems, make it possible. And now it's possible to have grass fields at domed stadiums, too, with the shining examples in Arizona and Las Vegas, with stadium designs facilitating that grass is grown outside the venues and brought inside on trays for the games. Of course, cost is an issue. Turf is more expensive to install, yet cheaper to maintain. The real rub, as Dallas Cowboys owner Jerry Jones underscores to USA Today Sports last fall, comes with flexibility that turf allows to stage other events. Think concerts, boxing matches, monster truck shows, and cash registers ringing. That, too, is an issue for the NFLPA, which apparently sees stadium revenue from non-NFL events as part of the pie to be divided under the salary cap. J.C. Treader, the NFLPA's new executive director, broached that layer of the debate during a recent appearance on Steelers captain Cam Hayward's, quote, not just football podcast. The idea that, hey, we're going to host these events, and that means we have to put a worse surface for you. You don't actually get any of that money for those events we're hosting. Isn't a great thing for players either, Treader said on the podcast. And that is what we have to evaluate for the next deal, unquote. While the NFL and NFLPA, who collaborate with the Joint Field Services Committee, have instituted a new policy that establishes higher standards for the surfaces, comparing favorably to the standards for the helmet safety that resulted in older models being phased out, this debate could potentially emerge as a key issue in negotiating new collective bargaining agreement between the league and players. The current pact extends through the 2030 season. NFL players could bring grass to the bargaining table during talks. A key question, though, will involve the players' commitment to demanding all grass fields. We'll see. In the CBA that resolved the lockout in 2011, then NFLPA pushed for major changes in their working environment, banning a two-day practice and a number of dangerous conflict drills, among other revisions. Yet, in talks for the most recent labor deal in 2020, pushing for grass

0: venue rank as a priority? If soccer players can demand it, perhaps that's not a pie-in-the-sky possibility for NFL players. Considering the clip-and-save expression of the NFL's reigning MVP, Los Angeles Rams quarterback Matthew Stafford, during an appearance last season on the SiriusXM Let's Go podcast, maybe the World Cup soccer players have given NFL players a rallying point. Quote, they lay grass down for those guys, Stafford 38 said on the podcast. I want to play on grass every chance I get. I'm an old man. I know how I feel after I play on grass versus how I feel when I play on AstroTurf. It's night and day, I think, not only for the lower leg injuries, the stuff that's happened at MetLife, but even for just slamming shoulders, slamming your head into it, whatever it is. Quote, grass is a must, to me, is a must. I wish we could get it done. Hopefully, when I'm done playing, some of these younger guys will get to play on grass for the rest of their career. That's a big wish, but hey, if it's good for the World Cup, why not for the NFL too? Go ahead, NFL players. Make it a slogan fit for a bumper sticker. NBG. No brown grass, I guess.
1: And from the WNBA, Clark's Nike signature shoe will launch October 1st. For Caitlin Clark, the wait is over. Nike announced June 17th that her signature shoe, the Caitlin 1, will release on October 1st. The first colorway available will be racer blue, and it will cost $140 for adults, $115 for big kids, and $105 for youth sizes, according to Kicks Finder, which tracks sneaker releases. I was probably a kid that grew up thinking that this was never going to be in the cards for me, Clark said. I loved wearing whatever Nike shoe it was growing up. I remember my first pair of Jordans, pink Jordans that I had, and I remember my very first pink pair of Nike basketball shoes. For myself to be able to have a signature shoe, for young boys and girls to be able to hopefully want to wear it and be able to put it on and dream, you don't have to be a basketball player, but dream to achieve whatever you want. That's what I hope people feel when they put the shoe on. Nike also introduced 18 apparel items that blends modern sports style with performance essentials designed to move from court to everyday life while introducing Nike's standard issue innovation for women to women for the first time. This will be available October 1st as part of the launch. Clark dropped Easter eggs throughout the previous week promoting her shoe. She changed her Instagram username to Caitlin1, then updated her profile picture throughout the week to various close-up photos of the shoe, including what looked to be small 22s on the outside of the shoe, then her signature logo, small C's, on another side. Prior to the Fever's June 16th win over the Tempo, Clark showed up in a vintage Alexander McQueen pantsuit, along with some very important friendship bracelets, she said in a video with the Fever that read Caitlin 1 and 10-1-26. On June 17th, Clark posted a very, very, very, very normal photo dump on Instagram that included her wearing the shoes during a practice session and the shoes on two Masters gnomes. Clark's shoe has been a long time in the making. She was announced in 2024 as a signature athlete in line to get her own shoe when she re-signed with Nike ahead of her rookie season in the WNBA. Since then, Clark and Nike have spent the last 2 years working on her shoe, with Clark making multiple trips to Nike headquarters in Portland. The company said the shoe introduces a Nike OptiCast upper, an innovative construction of cast PU nodes, with varied Z heights designed to reduce drag and enhance on-court movement efficiency, with a visual language inspired by the ripple of the three-point arc. And Clark, a perfectionist at heart, wouldn't stop until she thought the shoe was immaculate. It's been amazing, Clark said of

0: working with Nike. It's been really fun. I think there's been a lot of innovations and ideas, and you go back and forth. And I think for myself, when I see the final product, it was one of those moments where you have those moments in life and you're like, dang, that's the one. And you just know in the moment that it's going to be something special. That's what I truly feel. I feel like I really challenged Nike to make it something that I'm going to be super, super proud of. And I think the world will really love it and want to chase after. With this drop, Clark will join a short list of active players that have signature shoes with Nike, including Ajay Wilson, Sabrina Ionescu, LeBron James, Kevin Durant, and Giannis Antetokounmpo. More and more WNBA players have been dropping signature shoes too, including Breonna Stewart with Puma and Angel Reese with Reebok. To see how many women have these shoes, the crossover is crazy, Fever coach Stephanie White said. I mean, you see the Sabrinas on the NBA side all the time, and I'm sure Caitlin wants her shoe to do that as well. At the end of the day, it's no longer men's shoes or women's shoes. It's basketball shoes. I think that's a pretty cool concept, to be where we are in the world and to be able to just have a pair of sneakers, whether it's a men's or women's signature shoe.
1: Okay, those Knicks, I'm going to read about them because they just love their win. Knicks parade ends 53 years of waiting. A sometimes raucous crowd, estimated at more than 1 million people, lined the streets of Manhattan on Thursday for an event 53 years in the making, a championship parade honoring the New York Knicks. Past franchise legends such as Patrick Ewing rode in convertibles through the Canyon of Heroes and waved to the adoring crowd. And an appetizer before fans saw captain and NBA Finals MVP Jalen Brunson emerge with the team, hopping off his ride to walk the parade route with his wife and daughter, cradling the Larry O'Brien Championship Trophy. Most of the Knicks walked part of the route to City Hall, which was adorned with banners bearing the players' names and numbers. They greeted fans before being presented with the key to the city by Mayor Zoran Mandami and serenaded by Alicia Keys, who performed Empire State of the Mind. Carl Anthony Towns grabbed a mic to sing another anthem of the city, New York, New York, if you remember that one from many other singers. The Knicks celebrity fans, including Spike Lee, Tracy Morgan, Ben Stiller, Mariska Hargitay, and Timothy Chalamet, were also there, taking part in the official festivities. Martha Stewart took a photo with Brunson. Mom Donnie brought New Yorkers together amid pride over the team's first NBA title since 1973. For 53 long years, we have watched and we have waited. We have watched from nosebleeds and through gritted teeth on televisions, in the windows of electronic stores, and from projectors balanced on fire escapes, the mayor said. We have watched alone in our apartments with our heads in our hands, shoulder to shoulder at bars where the signal flickers alongside friends and family who wish more than anything could be here today sharing this moment, unquote. And he relayed the point that the Knicks were New York tough when they came back from a 29-point deficit in Game 5 of the NBA Finals to defeat the San Antonio Spurs and close the series on their opponent's home court. In the third quarter of the deciding game, analytics gave the Spurs a 99.6 chance of winning. Quote, what is the New York if not 99.6% of the world stacked against you? And who are the New Yorkers if not people who hear those odds and smile and look at the 0.4 chance of success and ask, Why are you giving me a head start? This is our city. This is our team. For 53 years, we watched. For 53 years, we waited. Now we've won, unquote. Leon Rose, the team president for the past 6 years, congratulated Coach Mike Brown for finally bringing the Larry O'Brien Trophy to New York. Quote, Mike Brown and our entire coaching staff, you came in this season with enormous expectations and completely exceeded them, and you did it with so much class that resonated with New Yorkers, he said. Brown did not take the credit all by himself. Quote, I am proud of our guys from the top to the bottom. There is a lot of hard work that we put in, starting with the off season, going into the season. A lot of stuff that you guys don't see behind scenes, guys busting their behinds, not just our players, our medical staff, you know, keeping those guys healthy for sure, unquote. On the way to the championship, the Knicks had to address the doubters. That included Las Vegas Aces head coach Becky Hammon, formerly a Spurs assistant coach, who said in a 2023 interview that when, quote, your best player is small, unquote, it did not bode well for a title. With the 6'2" leader in Brunson closing in on the title, Hammon didn't walk back her statement when given the chance. Brunson, with his championship series MVP trophy nearby, savored the moment. Quote, there's a lot of people who have a lot of negative stuff to say, Brunson said. There's a lot of people who have their own opinions, but when you prove them wrong, you don't have to say S to them. They don't deserve it, unquote.
0: And in Major League Baseball, proposal would force draft prospects to wait. And this is from Bob Nightingale, a columnist with USA Today. Major League Baseball is seeking to radically overhaul the amateur draft that would eliminate players from being immediately drafted out of high school, requiring them to be at least 20 years old. In their latest proposal to the Players Union Thursday, that the union is expected to soundly reject. MLB's proposal, which would begin in 2028, would require players to be at least 20 years old by September 1 of their draft year and at least 2 years after their high school graduation. MLB is also seeking to reduce the draft from 20 rounds to 12 rounds with a $200 million draft pool, a reduction from $358.7 million, while also implementing a 12-round international draft. The proposal was called the most absurd thing I've ever heard in my life by a veteran agent, with one MLB scouting director saying, let's just kill the game. The proposal would incentivize players to attend college, MLB says, allowing them to develop in college while still being paid with NIL funds. Players wouldn't necessarily need to be an active college player, but could be drafted after playing in independent baseball or an MLB draft league. In return, MLB would lower the qualification for college players to be drafted after their sophomore season instead of their junior year. MLB lauds the success of collegiate programs, saying it has become increasingly central to developing future major leaguers, with 75% of MLB players having played in college. Yet several MLB scouts told USA Today Sports that they vehemently disagree and that the new draft eligibility would be a detriment to the development of players. College baseball is not set up for development, one scouting director said. It's to win games. So many freshmen don't even get to play. The proposal would not reduce the number of minor league teams, which currently is at 120, through at least 2030. Over the last several years, college baseball has undergone a remarkable transformation, MLB said in a statement. Expanded scholarships, NIL opportunities, revenue sharing, and significant investments in facilities and player development have made college baseball an increasingly important pathway that is producing major league ready talent at an accelerated rate. Today's top programs provide players with resources, competition, and national exposure that were unimaginable a decade ago. One proposal is designed to build on that momentum to benefit the game at the college, minor league, and major league levels. By creating a draft system centered around college-aged players and making most college players eligible 1 year earlier, more players will benefit from both a college education and an elite development environment while reaching professional baseball and ultimately the major leagues more quickly. We believe these changes will strengthen college baseball and deepen fans' connections to the next generation of major league stars. MLB said that if their proposal is implemented, 86% of the top 40 college selections in the 2025 draft would have been eligible a year earlier under the new eligibility rules. The new draft would also enable teams to trade first-round picks for the first time since the draft was implemented in 1965, but not in consecutive years. No club would be allowed to accrue more than three extra picks within the first three rounds of a draft. It also would require at least 10 players to attend the MLB draft and would receive a $50,000 draft bonus. There wasn't a single first-round pick last year that attended the draft. MLB also is lowering the draft lottery selections from 6 to 4, with no team eligible to receive a lottery selection for three consecutive years. MLB also wants to implement a 12-round international draft. The international draft, which was proposed in the 2021 CBA in return of eliminating qualifying offers for free agents, would be 12 rounds and restricted to players who are at least 18 years old, with a signing bonus pool of $200 million for 360 international players. International players who aren't drafted would be limited to a maximum $10,000 signing bonus while receiving a $30,000 bonus once they complete a full minor league season. Yet, as several MLB executives point out, the proposal means that kids born in the United States would actually be penalized, having to wait 2 years longer than international players to sign MLB contracts. It is long past time to reform the international amateur system in ways that would address long-standing challenges and benefit future players, MLB said in a statement. The enhanced transparency of the international draft that we are proposing is a common sense step toward that forward that best addresses the root causes of corruption in the current system. Our vision for the new international system reduces the pressure on young athletes by giving them the chance to grow and develop, keep kids in school longer while they pursue a career in baseball, and creates more playing opportunities for the older players who are left behind in today's system. MLB insists the draft would help diminish the corruption in foreign countries with teams reaching deals with kids who are 10 years or older, which has resulted in falsifying birth certificates with performance-enhancing drugs becoming more rampant. Excuse me. MLB also would implement an international scouting and medical combine for the top 300 international prospects. The union believes MLB wants an international draft strictly as a cost-saving measure for clubs, just like the reasoning for a reduced domestic draft.
1: And I'm going to switch over to the Sports Extra. And there is a big article in here and with pictures about the United States' Alex Freeman as he heads the ball to score the team's second goal during the World Cup Group D match against Australia on June 19th in Seattle. And the Court Avenue in downtown Des Moines I saw on the news was closed so that soccer fans could watch it on a big screen TV, and that's pretty good. So no Pulisic, no problem is the title. U.S. beats Australia to reach the knockout round. Mauricio Pochettino's plan to take the long view to the United States men's national team run at the 2026 World Cup, proved wise on Friday. U.S. coach kept star Christian Pulisic on the bench against Australia, and his side responded with a 2-0 win against the Socceroos at Seattle Stadium to secure the Americans a spot in the knockout round. With Pulisic recovering from a calf injury suffered in the opening win over Paraguay, Pochettino opted to start Forlan Balogun and Ricardo Pepi up front. The pair put constant pressure on Australia, which struggled with the Americans' speed despite playing five defenders. It was Balogun who forced the issue with a run down the left wing in the 11th minute. His pass into the six-yard box was intended for Pepi, but never reached its target. That's because Swansea City defender Cameron Burgess got in between, only to have the ball deflect him and pass goalkeeper Patrick Beach. Pochettino has always given us different ideas to attack, so to play with Pepi today wasn't a shock, said Balogun, who added that he didn't know Pulisic's status until before the match. Quote, it wasn't like a plan B before CP was out. It didn't feel like that to me. I just felt like another solution to win the game, unquote. It was the second own goal of Americans have benefited from in as many matches and set the tone for the remainder of the day. The U.S. added a second goal when defender Alex Freeman headed a ball past Beach, initially ruled offsides, and the call was overturned by VAR. The victory gave the Americans 2-0, 6 points in Group D, assuring the U.S. of advancing no matter what happens in their final group game. Australia 1-1-0. Remains in contention to advance with its final group game coming Thursday against Paraguay. If Turkey ties or loses to Paraguay later today, the Americans will clinch the top spot in the group. The U.S. faces Turkey on Thursday, despite Pulisic being seen at team training on Wednesday. Pochettino said after the game that it was, quote, impossible for him to play Friday, while saying earlier in the week that Pulisic would face Turkey if he wasn't able to play against Australia. After the match, he offered only that he hopes Pulisic can, quote, help the team as soon as possible. For Balogun, Friday continued a torrid start to the World Cup, which began with two goals against Paraguay. He also helped force an own goal in that game, making the United States the first team in World Cup history to benefit from own goals in consecutive games. Freeman's third international goal came with a few minutes after the end. Australian midfielder Paul Auchan-Essler were tended to after colliding heads. The son of former NFL wide receiver Antonio Freeman, who once scored a touchdown in the game's stadium, Alex Freeman, admitted he was anxious awaiting the VAR. Quote, when it was a goal, I looked back and I saw my teammates running at me, Freeman said. I was like, oh, Lord, now they're running. And then I ended up running and celebrating with them. And I think it just made me very emotional in the moment, unquote. Both teams managed only a pair of shots on goal. The Aussies first came in the opening minute of play when Mohamed Touré's attempt was easily saved by goaltender Matt Freese. The Americans would dominate the remainder of the half. Australian coach Tony Popovic attempted to switch the flow with the trio of substitutions coming out of halftime. That included removing Touré and playing Nestori Irukandja and Connor Metcalf up top. While the Aussies did apply more pressure on Fries in the second half and created multiple frantic moments in front of the goal, they were unable to find the back of the net. The U.S. finished with a clear edge in possession at 56%, according to FIFA, while Australia was credited with 33% and the remainder being contested. It was also a physical match, with U.S. midfielder Tyler Adams the target of multiple hard tackles in the first half. It set the tone for a match that saw 28 combined fouls and 7 yellow cards. Quote, very physical, a lot of challenges, Balogun said. I think the referee did his best in trying to contain it, but this is a World Cup, so it's expected to, for the passion to sometimes spill over. But I think we kept our cool, and it was really professional performance from us, unquote. The U.S. have now won games in the front of the partisan crowd in Los Angeles and Seattle, and we return to L.A. to face Turkey. Friday's game included helicopter flyover and a vibrant crowd in the home of MLS's Seattle Sounders, whose fans are known to stand for the entirety of matches. Quote, I'm so happy that they were able to come out and be able to kind of have that atmosphere, Freeman said, and kind of sing those songs that calm and make us, you know, kind of accept the fact that we're here and we have such an amazing thing to do. And now we have more stuff to do, unquote. And whether that means the Turkey game is a battle for the top group D or if the U.S. have already clinched that honor, work remains to be done. Quote, our confidence is above the roof, and I feel like for us, it's how can we give more and more and more, freshman Freeman said. So now, how can we work until the next game and be ready to be 100% and give it our all again?
0: And here's some other soccer World Cup news. Ismaël Saibari fired in a goal in the second minute, sending Morocco on the way to a 1-0 win over Scotland on Friday in World Cup play at Foxborough, Massachusetts. The result puts Morocco 1-0-1, 4 points, even on points atop of the Group C standings, although Brazil 1-0-1, 4 points, moved atop the group on goal differential, +3 to Morocco's +1, with its 3-0 defeat of Haiti later on June 25th. Scotland, 1-1-0, 3 points, retain a chance of advancing thanks to their opening victory over Haiti. They pushed hard for an equalizer in the second half, but never had a shot on target during the match. Scotland's Scott McTominay went down under a challenge from Neil L. Ayunai in the box during the 80th minute, but no foul was called. In the early going, Brahim Diaz delivered a pass down Morocco's right flank to Saibari, who found space between two defenders and entered the final third of the pitch unmarked. Saibari drove in the 18-yard box with the ball and lifted a right-footed shot over the right shoulder of Scotland goalkeeper Angus Gunn. It was the fastest goal in the 2026 World Cup and the second goal in two games at the event for Saibari. The opening 20 minutes were dominated by Morocco, who maintained 63% possession. The Atlas Lions are trying to build on their semifinal appearance at the 2022 World Cup. Diaz teed up an open El Ainoa for a 14-yard shot in the 30th minute. But El Ainoi sailed his attempt far above the crossbar, over the crossbar. A collision at midfield in the 36th minute led to a half chance for Morocco's Bilal Alkanous, whose shot from the left side of the penalty area was too high. Scotland had a rare, dangerous first-half attack in the first minute of stoppage. Andy Robertson sent a cross from the left side toward John McGinn at the far post, but McGinn was unable to make clear contact on his volley attempt. And Brazil 3, Haiti 0. Mathis Kanhu rewarded manager Carlo Ancelotti's confidence with his first two World Cup goals as Brazil cruised to a victory over Haiti in Philadelphia, a result that was tempered only by Rafinha's early injury exit. Vinicius Jr. also scored and was the creator on both of Cunha's tallies. An apparent leg injury forced Rafinha out in the 40th minute. Overall, it was a much improved effort from the Seleção's 1-1 draw against Morocco to open the tournament, and a result that puts Brazil 1-0-1 4 points above the Atlas Lions in Group C on goal differential. Haiti 0-2-0 0 points became the first team eliminated from the World Cup with the loss and Morocco's 1-0 win over Scotland earlier Friday. Even so, they clearly enjoyed their second appearance at the tournament and first since 1974, and despite a lineup that suggested a low block, showed admirable endeavor before a vocal red and blue clad minority. Center back Ricardo Aide came closest to scoring for the Caribbeans after halftime when his flashing near post header from a corner forced Alisson into a strong reaction save. Cunha was one of two changes by Ancelotti, slotted in for Igor Thiago at center forward. With the Manchester United man involved, the Brazilian attack looked much more connected than 6 days prior, albeit against a lesser opponent. Eventually, they punished the Haitians' enthusiasm after a bright first 15 minutes from the underdogs. On Brazil's first goal, Vinicius cut inside from the left and snapped a shot that Haitian goalkeeper Johnny Placide could only parry with a strong palm. Center back Hans Delacroix attempted to clear the danger, but Cunha pressured and ultimately forced the ball across the line in the 23rd minute for just his second career goal for the Seleção. That connection again surfaced in the 36th minute on a counterattack stemming from a Haitian turnover. Vinicius slipped a ball into the path of Cunha's well-timed diagonal run, and while Cunha appeared to stumble, he still struck a strong finish into the top corner as Placide leaned in the wrong direction. And lastly in this article, Paraguay 1, Turkey 0. Paraguay's Matias Galarza scored the fastest goal in any World Cup match this year, barely more than a minute in, leading Paraguay to a win over Turkey in Santa Clara, California. The South American team overcame the loss of veteran Miguel Almirón to a red card just before halftime. Paraguay 1-1-0 3 points kept alive their hopes of qualifying for the knockout stages after the U.S. defeated Australia 2-0 earlier Friday in Group D. The U.S., who are 2-0-0 6 points, clinched first place in the group thanks to the Paraguay-Turkey result. Australia 1-1-0 and 3 points will face Paraguay on Thursday in Santa Clara, with the Aussies needing only a draw to clinch second place. Turkey was eliminated ahead of their final group finale against the U.S. on Thursday in Inglewood, California. Galarza delivered his decisive strike from 25 yards out. Turkey had shots hit the crossbar and the goalpost, rattling the woodwork but not going in. Turkey pressed for a tying goal early in the second half but came up short, though they played with a man advantage for the last 45-plus minutes. Almirón was shown a red card for covering his mouth when talking to an opposing player, a gesture banned under a new FIFA rule. Can Yuzin shot just wide in the 82nd minute, one of several attempts for Turkey as they desperately tried to salvage a point to stay alive for possible advancement. An 85th minute cross filtered through the box in front of the goal, another late missed Turkey chance. Three more attempts in the closing minutes didn't hit the target, and Turkey players crumpled to the ground at the final whistle in disbelief over their elimination from advancement in the World Cup. Turkey had 5 shots on target and 31 shots overall, while Paraguay had just 2 and 7, respectively. Turkey also had 11 corner kicks to 0 for Paraguay, but Paraguay goalkeeper Orlando Gill made 5 saves for the clean sheet win.
1: And as we all know, Sunday, tomorrow, is Father's Day. So there's an article in Iowa Life that says, "Goodbye, distant dad. Welcome to the era of the everyday hero. Why fatherhood matters more than ever before. Long gone are the days of the distant dad. According to some estimates, the average time dads spend caring for their kids each day has quadrupled over the past 50 years. Their attitudes about parenting are also changing. Today, men are about as likely as mothers to say parenting is a key source of meaning and a central priority in their lives. Roughly 85% of fathers identify parenthood as one of the most important aspects of their identity. As parenting researcher who focused on fathers, I'm pleased to see dads are so invested in their kids. It correlates with better outcome for kids, and it reduces pressures on mom. But there's a less encouraging trend tucked into these gains. More is being asked of dads, and moms for that matter, because the extended family and community networks that once supported child rearing have shrunk or deteriorated. Parenting alone. In researching my new book, Dad Brain, The New Science of Fatherhood and How Shapes Men's Lives, I talked to an anthropologist, Barry Hewlett, who has spent his career studying hunter-gatherer fathers, one society he studies, the AK Pygmy tribe of the Congo Basin in Africa, have been called, quote, the best fathers in the world for their dedication to children, a.k.a. men are frequently observed within arms of their reach of their infants and take the lead role in raising them. Children are seen as central to men's lives. However, if you compare the time ACA dads spend on childcare with recent data of American parents, as parenting writer Tomo Kumaki recently did, you might be surprised. According to the 2024 American Time Use Survey data, considered the gold standard of evidence on how Americans are spending their time, American dads of infants are devoting about 125 minutes a day to what's called primary childcare, in which their main activity is tending to the child. They're spending another 394 minutes on what's known as secondary childcare, which involves watching a child while doing something else, such as cooking dinner or straightening up the house. In contrast, according to Hewlett's research from the field, AKA fathers of infants spend about 57 minutes a day on primary and 96 minutes a day on secondary child care. The minutes American dads relayed should be taken with a grain of salt. It's a stretch to compare an anthropologist's directions with self-reported time diary data, which can often be subject to bias. Still, it's striking to see, based on these calculations, at least today's new dads are devoting far more time to parenting than a society described as having the best dads in the world. When I spoke with him about how fatherhood has changed, Hewlett told me he thinks the role of fathers has taken on more importantly today than ever before, not just because mothers are more likely to have jobs outside of home, but because there are simply fewer child care helpers around. When you're surrounded by your kin and neighbors in a communal setting like the AKA people, it's easy to get assistance with kids. Fathers care for children, but so do lots of other people. And there's a class divide. In much of the industrialized world, a daily life in organization around the nuclear family with relatives and neighbors playing a less central role than they once did. And also, I will say, I don't have my father anymore, but I will remember him tomorrow for everything that he taught me and left me with before he left. So that brings us to the end of the Des Moines Register for today. I'm Mark Morrison, and my partner at the microphone has been Peggy Ertz. Earlier, you heard Amy Berg Thiessen and Carol Hunter. 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
1: I'm Jody Franco. Welcome to this week's edition of The Week. I'll be reading from the June 6th, 2026 edition of The Week, and the first story is one of the main stories, Iran and U.S. clash over a potential peace deal. What happened? A deal to end the war in Iran seemed far away this week after state TV in Tehran reported that a 14-point draft version of a possible settlement contained no mention of its stockpile of enriched uranium or the future of its nuclear program, which President Trump has insisted would be crucial provisions for any agreement. The White House denounced the draft settlement as a complete fabrication, and Trump said he was not satisfied with the state of the talks. He warned that maybe we'll have to go back and finish the war if Iran doesn't budge from its defiant stance. Trump dismissed the idea that concerns about gas prices and November's midterm elections would create political pressure to conclude a deal, suggesting that he's prepared for protracted negotiations. "I don't care about the midterms," Trump said. Several major points of disagreement emerged after Trump teased an imminent agreement last week. Iran demanded the release of $12 billion of the $24 billion in funds frozen in foreign banks for meaningful negotiations to begin. The Trump administration, however, said that Iran would have to turn over its 970 pounds of highly enriched uranium, enough for at least 10 bombs, that's buried underneath before any funds would be released. Trump said the Strait of Hormuz would need to be permanently opened without tolls. "Nobody's going to control it," he said. But Iran reportedly is discussing partnering with the Gulf state of Oman to set up a system to charge fees for passage. U.S. intelligence determined this week that Iran had resumed mining the strait, which led the U.S. to attack Iranian boats and launch sites in what it called self-defense strikes. Iranian Supreme Leader Mokhtadi Khamenei warned that the ceasefire is violated, the country could renew strikes on U.S. military installations in the Persian Gulf. Here's what the columnist said. "Trump is incoherently staggering to defeat," said Tom Nichols in The Atlantic. "A confident Iran is setting demands, making the Americans negotiate the status of the Strait of Hormuz, and kicking the nuclear question down the road. At best, Trump will have to settle for a weaker version of President Obama's 2015 Joint Comprehensive Plan of Action, that's the JCPOA, which set strict limits on Iran's nuclear program in return for sanctions relief. Even Trump's hawkish supporters in Congress are alarmed about the terms being discussed. It makes one wonder why the war started to begin with," said Senator Lindsey Graham, Republican of South Carolina. "It sure does," said Joe Cirincione in The New Republic. "During negotiations in late February, the Iranians agreed to get rid of their uranium stockpile and suspend all enrichment for 3 to 5 years, a step they weren't willing to take in 2015. But Trump got greedy and decided to start a war to overthrow the regime. He failed and now finds himself negotiating with an even more hardened Iran that has learned to use both the uranium and the strait as leverage." "Trump is badly tarnishing what was once a promising legacy in the Middle East," said Noah Rothman in National Review. "The U.S. military inflicted severe damage on Iran's nuclear program, burying the highly enriched uranium under rubble and destroyed most of the Navy and air defense network. But as the U.S. presses for a deal, Iran is demanding a healthy bribe, $24 billion in unfrozen assets. And the Iranian Foreign Ministry insists that it will continue to extort fees from shipping interest in the Strait of Hormuz. If Trump capitulates, the consequences could reverberate throughout the geopolitical landscape." "Trump owns this quagmire," said Mike Nelson in The Dispatch. "He launched the war by going it alone, without the approval of Congress or buy-in from Americans or allies. Polls show Trump's popularity is sinking to all-time lows as gas prices and inflation create real pain for Americans, and now we're starting to see defections among Republicans who worry the president will cave in to Iranian demand. Trump's defeat is also America's," said William Crystal in The Bulwark. "The U.S. will emerge from this war weakened militarily and strategically. On top of our losses of soldiers and weaponry, our allies, from the Gulf to Europe to Asia, have all learned that they can't trust us. Trump once bragged this war was a mere three-month excursion, but it will prove to be a significant moment in American decline. That article was Iran, the U.S. Clash Over a Political Peace Deal. And the next main story is Trump's slush fund hits GOP backlash. What happened? Pardoned January 6 rioters began lining up for payouts from President Trump's $1.8 billion weaponization fund this week as the widely criticized cash pool drew new legal challenges and fierce pushback from some congressional Republicans. Three lawsuits have been filed to stop the fund, which is designed to compensate supposed victims of lawfare under President Joe Biden and which is widely expected to reward Trump allies, including people convicted of violent crimes in the 2021 U.S. Capitol assault. The slush fund is a jaw-dropping act of presidential corruption, said a lawsuit from watchdog group Citizens for Responsibility and Ethics in Washington. Two police officers who defended the Capitol on January 6 and who subsequently received numerous death threats sued to block a fund they said would finance the violent operations of rioters, paramilitaries, and their supporters. A third suit, filed by a fired January 6 prosecutor and others, said the fund violated Congress's authority over federal spending and the Constitution's prohibition on using federal money to aid insurrection or rebellion against the United States. The Justice Department vowed to fight the suit and began scrubbing from its website news releases about January 6 criminal cases, calling the documents partisan propaganda. Anger over the fund led to a rare show of defiance by Senate Republicans who shelved a vote to fund immigration enforcement before leaving for recess. In a heated closed-door meeting with Acting Attorney General Todd Blanche, senators demanded to know who would be eligible for payouts and whether they could go to rioters convicted of assaulting police. "That would be utterly stupid, morally wrong, take your pick," said Senator Mitch McConnell. Senator Tom Tillis assailed the payout for punks, and even staunch Trump ally Senator Ron Johnson labeled it as a galactic blunder. Michael Caputo, a Trump ally who claims he was unfairly targeted by the FBI's investigation into Russian interference in the 2016 election, sought $2.7 million in the first known fund request. Former Proud Boys leader Enrique Tarrio, sentenced to 22 years for seditious conspiracy for helping organize the January 6 riot, said he'd seek up to $5 million. "My life was all effed up because of this," he said. Peter Ticton, an attorney representing hundreds of January 6 defendants, said $1.8 billion may not be enough to compensate them. "I don't think the DOJ is ready for us," he said. Here's what the columnist said. "Trump is trying to rewrite history of January 6th, said Tom Dreisbach in NPR.org. The deleted DOJ releases covered cases, including those of Daniel Rodriguez, who forced an electric shock device into an officer's neck, and Thomas Webster, who attacked officers with a flagpole. Among the thugs angling for payouts are rioters who inflicted traumatic brain injuries and squeezed police officers' heads indoors," said Andrea Bernstein in Slate. "The message being sent is clear. If you violently defend Trump's interests, you will not only dodge consequences, you'll be rewarded." "That's one purpose of the slush fund from hell," said Jonathan V. Last in the Bulwark. "But it's a veritable multi-tool for corruption and maintaining MAGA discipline. It can be used to bribe people to give up a vote, a certification, a report, in exchange for a payout. And by holding money in the fund, Trump can leverage Republicans to play nice. Don't oppose or criticize Trump, and maybe there's a pot of gold for you at the end of the rainbow." It's not hard to see why Senate Republicans unleashed on Blanche, said Jacob Sullum in the New York Post. This mess started with Trump filing a legally dubious $10 billion lawsuit against the IRS over the leak of his tax returns, a suit a judge seemed ready to toss. To settle it, Blanche created an unprecedented fund with no connection to the actual suit, designed to benefit Trump allies. It's a setup to brazenly corrupt that even Republicans are having trouble accepting. Legal experts suspect that lawsuits against the fund are unlikely to succeed, said Adam Liptak in the New York Times. That's because plaintiffs will have to show that they'd be personally harmed by the fund. but also because the DOJ has pulled the $1.8 billion from the judgment fund, an uncapped appropriation Congress intended to pay court judgments and settlements in lawsuits against the federal government. So the courts may be a little help, but Congress is another matter. It must act, said the Washington Post in an editorial. Congress never approved this fund, which will operate outside of its control. Even a few Republicans offended by this extrajudicial arrangement have the power to limit or stop it. The fund was a breaking point for some GOP senators, said Ed Kilgore in New York. But many are fed up with Trump for other reasons. They're infuriated at his endorsement of Ken Paxton, who routed their most electable colleague, John Cornyn, in Texas's Senate runoff this week. Others are mad at Trump for violently and repeatedly stepping on the GOP's midterm affordability message, focusing instead on his grievances, funding for his unpopular ballroom, and a war with Iran, that war many privately consider a lost cause. And now comes a raiding of the Treasury that reeks of self-dealing on a scale impressive even for Trump, said Ruth Marcus in The New Yorker. There's also Blanchard's decree that the IRS is forever barred from auditing tax returns already filed by the Trump family and its businesses, an immunity he extended to any matter currently pending before other agencies or departments. With such naked corruption, Blanche may have gone a step too far. One shouldn't overestimate Congress's courage in the face of Trump's overreach, but this may be the rare moment when it says, enough. That article was, Trump's Slush Fund Hits GOP Backlash. Next is this week's controversy, Democrats, what the 2024 autopsy didn't say. Now we know what they were hiding, said Michelle Goldberg in the New York Times. Back in January 2025, Ken Martin, chair of the Democratic National Committee, promised that by spring the DNC would release an analysis of Kamala Harris's defeat in the 2024 election. Spring came and went, and in December, Martin announced he was shelving the autopsy because to dwell on the past would be a distraction. Last week, the text finally leaked, and Martin released the autopsy himself, pre-apologizing that it does not meet my standards and it won't meet your standards. On that, at least, Martin told the truth. Missing whole sections and riddled with typos and fact errors, the report's most striking feature is its utter lack of substance. Nowhere in 192 pages of platitudes and wonkery will you find the words Israel or Gaza, while inflation and immigration, likely the biggest factors in Donald Trump's reelection, are mentioned only in passing. The report is even silent on the catastrophic era of letting Joe Biden run for a second term at 81, which left Harris, nominated without a primary after Biden imploded, only 107 days to campaign. Commissioned as a plan to win back the White House in 2028, all this ridiculous document tells us about the Democratic Party's future is that Martin should be replaced. For all its flaws, the DNC autopsy gets some big things right, said Rich Lowry in National Review. Candidate Harris really should have done more to distance herself from Biden, as the report maintains, and make an affirmative case for her own presidency. Instead, she focused on Trump's unfitness, as if voters weren't already acquainted with him, while letting Trump define her as out of touch, California lefty, most notably in that devastating she's for they, them ad. Democrats lost because their cultural extremism turned off working-class voters in swing states, said Evan Barker in the Free Press. Perhaps Martin and the authors of this report didn't want to anger the Democrats' progressive base with the ugly truth. The party's Biden-era embrace of far-left insanity on trans and gender issues, policing, immigration, and race has tainted the entire Democratic brand. Actually, Democrats don't need an autopsy to teach them that lesson, said Andrew Prokop in Vox. Since their disastrous defeat by Trump, there's been a vibe shift in the party. Its candidates are displaying a laser focus on affordability and quietly backing away from peak woke positions. With this effort to be more solicitous of the median voter, Democratic candidates, moderates and progressives alike, have already racked up a string of wins in state and special congressional elections. Renewing the party's brand will take time, said Ed Kilgore in New York, and Democrats have time. Trump's cratering popularity should win them the House at least in November. They can then start choosing a message and a candidate for 2028. Democrats were also in the wilderness in 1992 and 2008 until Bill Clinton and Barack Obama emerged. Count on Democrats to screw this

option, most green card seekers must now apply from abroad. In a move that threatened to upend the lives of hundreds of thousands of immigrants, the Trump administration said last week that most foreigners seeking green cards should leave the United States and apply in their home country. Since 1952, foreign nationals with legal status have been allowed to remain in the country while petitioning for permanent residency. The U.S. issues more than 1 million green cards a year, and more than half of applicants reside in this country. Most entered the U.S. lawfully through temporary work or student visas. Many are married to a U.S. citizen. This will affect doctors, professors, researchers, CEOs, said immigration lawyer Elizabeth Goss. At some U.S. consulates, wait times for appointments can top a year. U.S. Citizenship and Immigration Services said applicants who provide an economic benefit or otherwise are in the national interest may be granted an exception to the rule. That sidebar section, entitled Most Green Card Seekers Must Now Apply from Abroad. Next is the U.S. at a glance. Washington, D.C. Private conversations. Former President Joe Biden sued the Justice Department this week to stop the release of several interviews. The DOJ informed Biden that it plans on June 15th to provide recordings and transcripts of conversations that a Biden had with writer Mark Zwanitzer to a congressional committee, as well as to the Heritage Foundation, a conservative think tank. The think tank had filed a Freedom of Information Act request seeking the records that then-Special Counsel Robert Hur relied on for his 2023 report on Biden's handling of classified documents, which described the former president as struggling to remember events. Biden contends that the interviews, which took place in 2016 and 2017, are personal and therefore exempt from FOIA requests. Every American, including a sitting or former vice president, has a right to privacy in the personal conversations he has with his own home, said Biden's attorney, Amy Jeffress. Next is the world at a glance. Vatican City, AI warning. Pope Leo XIV called this week for ethical guardrails on artificial intelligence, warning in the first major theological document of his papacy that the technology must be disarmed before it makes humans mere cogs in a system driven by ever greater efficiency. Leo urged governments to regulate AI developers to protect children from hypersexualized, violent, and fake information, and ensure that humans make all decisions about the use of weapons. He signaled a commitment to engaging with the industry by presenting the papal encyclical alongside Christopher Ola, a co-founder of AI company Anthropic, which has positioned itself as a safety advocate. The Pope also issued a historic apology for the Catholic Church's role in legitimizing the slavery of non-Christians and for having failed to condemn the practice for centuries, calling the Vatican's record a wound in Christian memory. And next, in Beijing, space record. China this week launched three astronauts to its space station, one of whom will be picked to spend a year there. Former police inspector Li Jiaying, the first astronaut from Hong Kong, joined commander Zhu Zhangzi and pilot Zhang Zhuzi aboard the Shenzhou 23 spacecraft flight to China's Heavenly Palace. Beijing has been sending astronauts on a six-month stay since 2021. But the year-long mission will be the country's longest ever, just short of the 14-and-a-half-month record set by a Russian cosmonaut in 1995. The launch comes amid an accelerating lunar race with the U.S. China is planning a crewed moon landing in 2030. The U.S. aims to put astronauts back on the moon in 2028. Next is this week's briefing, a soccer bonanza? FIFA says the 2026 World Cup will deliver a windfall for the U.S. That's looking doubtful. How many people will be watching? Some 6 billion viewers are expected to tune in to the world's biggest sporting event, which kicks off June 11th in Mexico City and ends with the July 19th final in New Jersey's MetLife Stadium. And 1.2 million foreign soccer fans are expected to travel to the U.S., which is co-hosting the World Cup with Canada and Mexico. That influx could deliver a much-needed boost for the American tourism industry, which last year saw a 5.5% decline in overseas visitors. That's about 4 million fewer tourists, largely because of President Trump's immigration crackdown and his antagonistic foreign policy.

A study by the World Trade Organization and FIFA, soccer's global organizing body, estimates that the World Cup should add $30.5 billion to the U.S. economy and create 185,000 jobs. But signs of that boom have yet to appear in most of the 11 American host cities, and some state and local officials fear they may not recoup the cost of putting on the games. New Jersey alone is spending some $300 million in connection with the tournament. It's not the cornucopia that FIFA talked about, said Vijay Dandapani, CEO of the Hotel Association of New York City. What are the host cities reporting? Nearly 80% of hoteliers in those cities said in a recent industry survey that tournament bookings are running below expectations. Many describe the World Cup as a non-event, with room reservations trailing an ordinary June or July in Kansas City, Boston, Philadelphia, St. Louis, San Francisco, and Seattle, while New York City, Los Angeles, Houston, and Dallas are seeing typical figures. The situation is rosier in Atlanta and Miami, where about half of hoteliers are in line with or outpacing forecast. That's possibly because those soccer-loving cities are hosting some of the more exciting early-stage games. Short-term rentals on sites like Airbnb have fared better, but many would-be hosts are still waiting for guests. Bookings could pick up in July when the quarterfinals begin, and international fans sniff an opportunity that could be our year, said Alan Fayal, a hospitality industry expert at the University of Central Florida. But many potential foreign visitors may decide it's not worth the hassle of heading to the United States. Why might they stay home? Trump's immigration policies are a big factor. John Milsey, an Australian who's been to six World Cups, told the New York Times he's not coming because he's made comments about Trump online and fears getting denied entry on landing. It was too much to risk, said Milsey, 76. Trump's travel ban means fans of two participating teams, Haiti and Iran, won't be allowed in. But the administration has waived a $15,000 visa bond for visitors from several African nations, including soccer powers Ivory Coast and Senegal, so long as they bought their World Cup tickets by April 15. Money will be an issue for other fans. The cheapest seats on resale sites are currently hovering around $150 to $200 for group stage games between lower-tiered squads like Cape Verde and Saudi Arabia. Tickets for the U.S.'s June 12th opening game against Paraguay in Los Angeles start at $900, and front-row seats for the final are selling for nearly $33,000. On learning of those ticket prices, Trump, who's become pals with FIFA boss Gianni Infantino, said he wouldn't pay it, and transportation won't be cheap. Dedicated fans will have to travel long distances between games. England's group matches are in Texas, Massachusetts, and New Jersey at a time when the Iran war has sent airfares and gas prices skyrocketing. Some cities and states have also jacked up the price of public transportation to the stadiums. Why is that? While FIFA is expected to collect $13 billion from tickets, parking, merchandise, concessions, sponsorships, and TV rights, the organization isn't covering any transportation costs, forcing local authorities to make tough calls. In Massachusetts, train passengers from Boston South Station will pay $80 to get to and from Gillette Stadium in Foxborough, four times what it costs for a New England Patriots game. New Jersey Transit initially said it would charge $150 for what's normally a $13 round-trip ride from New York City to MetLife, citing the extra $48 million it will have to spend to accommodate all the extra passengers. The price has since dropped to $98 a game. We will not be subsidizing World Cup ticket holders on the backs of New Jerseyans, said Governor Mikey Sherrill. Cities are also scrambling to beef up security since $625 million in federal funding was held up for months during the Homeland Security shutdown. Are there safety concerns? Law enforcement agencies are on high alert, particularly for homegrown lone wolf extremists seeking to carry out attacks not only at the games, but at soft targets such as bars and fan zones. It'll be hard to control, given the environment and the number of locations of matches and watch parties across the U.S., one member of a federal law enforcement agency told The Guardian. There is a very real possibility that something bad will happen. Still, there's plenty of excitement about what will unfold on the field. What can fans expect? More teams.
The number of competing countries has expanded from 32 to 48, and Cape Verde, Jordan, Curacao, and Uzbekistan will make this year their first ever appearance at the tournament. But soccer's traditional powers are among the favorites to lift the trophy. To Spain, which will be fielding 18-year-old superstar Lamine Yamal, so long as he recovers from a hamstring injury, defending champs Argentina, who will be captained for likely the final time by Lionel Messi, and England, which is seeking to win its first World Cup since 1966. The U.S. squad has performed inconsistently in the lead-up to the tournament, but hopes to make a deep run on home soil. "Why not us?" said head coach Mauricio Pochettino. "We need to really have to believe that we can be there. We need to dream." That was this week's briefing entitled A Soccer Bonanza. Next are two of the best columns in the United States this week. First, How Musk Cuts Fueled Ebola Crisis by Lisa Jarvis in Bloomberg. DOGE's decimation of the U.S.'s global disease surveillance and response systems played a significant role in the rapidly unfolding Ebola crisis in the Democratic Republic of Congo, said Lisa Jarvis. The current outbreak, driven by a viral strain that has no approved vaccines, wasn't detected for weeks and now will be difficult to contain. Hundreds of people have been infected, more than 220 have died, and this disaster seems likely to get much worse. During the Ebola outbreak in Sierra Leone in 2014, the CDC had staff and contractors on the ground who rang the alarm and mobilized a coordinated response. USAID staffers stepped in to help with logistics and care. But last year, Elon Musk and his Department of Government Efficiency team took a wrecking ball to USAID, and the CDC, and the Trump administration withdrew from the World Health Organization. Musk said that DOGE accidentally canceled Ebola prevention funding, but it was never fully restored. By spurning the global health infrastructure, the U.S. created distrust in Africa and damaged relationships that took years to build. Other outbreaks of infectious disease are coming, and the U.S.'s turn inward will have terrible implications for global health. That by Lisa Jarvis in Bloomberg, How Musk Cuts Fueled the Ebola Crisis. And next by Jonathan Lemire in The Atlantic, A President in Obvious Decline. Toward the end of his term as president, Joe Biden grew visibly thinner and frail, and his voice often fell to a gentle whisper, said Jonathan Lemire. These obvious signs of decline fed a growing perception that he was fading and too old to serve as president. By contrast, Donald Trump's bulk remains undiminished as he nears 80, and he is as loud and aggressive as ever. But his recent behavior raises serious questions about his stability, judgment, and mental sharpness. From 9 p.m. to as late as 4 a.m., Trump has been posting as many as 160 nonsensical social media messages a night, many calling for the arrest of enemies past and present. He often dozes off in public. His ankles are swollen and his hands have purple bruises he clumsily covers with thick makeup. His rambling remarks and speeches have grown longer and odder and show signs of the disinhibition seen in early dementia. He recently celebrated Robert Mueller's death and posted a photo likening himself to Jesus. Trump's aides vehemently deny their bosses losing it, just as Biden's did. But Trump is a different kind of fading president. That by Jonathan Lemire, A President in Obvious Decline. And from a sidebar section entitled It Must Be True, I read it in the tabloids, a rare albino buffalo in Bangladesh has drawn crowds due to its resemblance to President Trump. Owner Zaden Mira said the buffalo has a striking resemblance to the U.S. president because of its extraordinary sweep of blonde hair. He noted that the Trumpian resemblance of the animal, which was due to be sacrificed as part of the Eid al-Adha festival, ended at its appearance. "It's very calm by nature," he said. That was from a sidebar section. It must be true. I read it in the tabloids. And from an international column, The Congo, Fighting an Epidemic Without U.S. Help. "The Ebola outbreak in Congo is spreading with terrifying speed," said the Citizen in South Africa in an editorial. "The rare strain of Ebola, a highly contagious virus that triggers a deadly hemorrhagic fever, has a mortality rate of 30 to 50%.
What's scary is that unlike with the more common Zaire strain, there's no vaccine or therapeutic treatment for this kind of virus. Just a week after it was identified on May 15th, it had already jumped to phase 5 in the World Health Organization's 6-phase alert system. The next phase is global pandemic. In past Ebola outbreaks, the U.S. led containment efforts, with the CDC working with USAID workers in place on the ground, but not this time. The Trump administration shuttered USAID, cut funding for the CDC, and withdrew from the World Health Organization, leaving doctors and nurses on Congo's front lines dangerously low on resources. By the time the WHO realized what was happening and sounded the alarm, nearly 100 Congolese patients had died, hundreds more were sick, and the virus had spread into neighboring Uganda. Now it's also a threat to Rwanda and South Sudan, and the suspected death toll is above 220. This outbreak began in Ituri province, which is riven by warring factions. Yet the biggest threat to containment is coming not from militias, but from ordinary people. The health scare response was severely disrupted last week after violence erupted at a treatment site. Relatives of an Ebola victim sought to claim the body, but that's not allowed. The virus can spread through direct contact with the blood or bodily fluids of an infected person, whether alive or dead, as well as through contaminated surfaces. After being told this, the furious family set fire to the treatment center, forcing authorities to place medical staff under military protection. Worst of all, 6 patients escaped during the confrontation, including 3 confirmed cases and 3 suspected cases. Congolese authorities are now begging citizens to cooperate with healthcare staff, but there's so much distrust of authorities and so much misinformation circulating about the disease that containing Ebola may be impossible. That article from the Congo, Fighting an Epidemic Without U.S. Help. Next are this week's talking points. First, The Odyssey, When Helen of Troy is Black. Christopher Nolan's The Odyssey is under attack for the unfathomable sin of having a diverse cast, said Marlo Stern in Variety. Director Nolan has confirmed that Kenyan-Mexican actress Lupita Nyong'o is playing Helen of Troy in his upcoming blockbuster film version of Homer's epic. Critics of Nolan's casting also claim, without confirmation, that trans actor Elliot Page is playing the warrior Achilles. Leading the anti-Odyssey charge is Elon Musk, the champion of white grieving campaigns, who posted dozens of indignant speeds on X, claiming Nolan had desecrated Homer's story. He and other detractors have not actually seen the film yet, mind you, nor do they seem to care that Helen and Achilles are fictional characters navigating a mythological fable with a giant cyclops and other monsters. For these culture warriors, a diverse Odyssey is an intolerable affront. These detractors may whine about accuracy, said Peter Berry in Bloomberg, but they're actually defending their fantasy of the past. Genetically Mediterranean, the ancient Greeks generally had darker hair and skin than the fair, blue-eyed Brad Pitt, who played Achilles in 2004's Troy, a film that Musk extols. Homer described Helen as beautiful but without much detail, making any portrayal an educated guess. Whatever Homer imagined 2,700 years ago, said Rich Lowry in National Review, there's nothing inherently wrong with casting actors in roles that don't match their ethnicity. Liberals were equally misguided when they criticized Scarlett Johansson for saying she should be allowed to play anyone after starring as a traditionally Japanese character in 2017's Ghost in the Shell. What's good for Lupita Nyong'o should be good for Scarlett Johansson and vice versa. With an IPO for SpaceX looming, you'd think Musk wouldn't have the time or energy for this nonsense, said Ira Madari in The Guardian. But the world's richest man spends an extraordinary amount of time posting anti-immigrant rhetoric and white genocide conspiracies. On 26 of 31 days in January, he shared racially charged posts with his 240 million followers on X. Musk's whiny race panic has become boring, said John DeVore in MS Now, and has zero impact beyond his reactionary base. The Odyssey is already the most buzzed about movie of the summer, with brisk advance ticket sales. Musk is losing the culture war. He just doesn't know it yet. That talking point was The Odyssey, When Helen of Troy is Black.
The next talking point is Trump, blatant stock market manipulation. Donald Trump's presidential gold rush is accelerating, said Zachary Basu in Axios. In a recent filing with the Office of Government Ethics, Trump disclosed he had made 3,711 stock trades in the first quarter of 2026, a staggering escalation from the previous quarter's 380. Nearly 60% of the trades happened within one day of a major market event. Trump bought and sold stocks in U.S. corporate giants such as Apple, NVIDIA, Microsoft, and Dell, all beneficiaries of the administration's regulatory changes and Trump's direct public promotion. He also bought up shares of massive military tech contractor Palantir, which has a $10 billion Pentagon contract, said Will Bunch in the Philadelphia Inquirer. Then he touted Palantir's great warfighting capabilities and equipment on a Truth Social post that included the firm's NASDAQ ticker symbol. He bought at least $1.75 million in NVIDIA stock before and after allowing the firm to sell its AI chips in China. Even in an administration that commits a Watergate every day, this kind of naked self-dealing is a new low. Democrats hope to use the stock trading to sharpen their anti-corruption message against Trump, said Matt Brown in the Associated Press. But they have a problem. More than 100 Democratic House members and senators own stocks, as do more than 150 congressional Republicans, and their trades receive little oversight. Legislation banning congressional stock trading has been stalled for months, and Democrats remain divided over the details. Still, the volume and brazenness of Trump's market activity towers over Congress's problematic transactions, said Joe Perricone in The Bulwark. The 3,711 trades he made through March 31st are worth as much as $750 million, a total higher than the value of all trades by all 535 members of the House and Senate combined in an average year. And only Trump can juice up his portfolio by bringing the company's CEOs with him to China and helping secure them favorable trade deals, as happened with NVIDIA and Boeing. The dizzying number of ways Trump has enriched himself and his inner circle, including corrupt crypto deals that have netted him billions, has so desensitized us that the country stopped caring, said Matt Lewis in The Hill. We non-plutocrats hear million and billion and our eyes glaze over. But this unprecedented level of corruption damages our economy and national security. With 2.5 years left to fully monetize the Oval Office, Trump is just getting started. That talking point was Trump, blatant stock market manipulation. And the third talking point today is blue states, time to tax the rich. Across the nation, Democrats are waging a war on wealth, said the Washington Examiner in an editorial. In March, state lawmakers in Democratic-run Washington slapped a 9.9% levy on incomes over $1 million. Maine Democrats followed suit in April with a 2% surcharge. New York City Mayor Zoran Mamdani is currently seeking a tax on second homes worth $5 million or more. And in November, Californians will vote on a referendum that could gouge billionaires with a one-time 5% levy. Minnesota, Hawaii, and Illinois are considering similar wealth taxes. It's a short-sighted policy spearheaded by Democrats who wrongly see billionaires not as engines of economic growth, but as villains who should be punished. And it belies the fact that the very rich are paying their fair share and arguably more. The top 1% of earners take in about 20% of all income, but pay about 40% of federal income taxes. That's true of high-salary workers, said Nathaniel Meyerson in CNN.com, but billionaires' wealth often comes from the growing value of their stock holdings and capital gain taxes, paid when stock is sold, are lower than income taxes. From 2014 to 2018, ProPublica found the nation's top 25 billionaires' worth rose by $401 billion, while their federal income tax rate was a mere 3.4%. But state wealth taxes may backfire if wealthy residents flee to lower tax red states. It's already happening, said Jonathan Turley in the New York Post. Wealth builders are bolting from Seattle, where they face both tax hikes and hostility from socialist Mayor Katie Wilson, who cast them as social parasites. Seattle-based Starbucks, whose co-founder, Howard Schultz,
blasted Wilson for socialist rhetoric that vilifies employers, is planning a $100 million headquarters in business-friendly Nashville. To understand why wealth taxes make sense, look to California, said Emmanuel Saez and Gabriel Zuckman in the New York Times. Over the past 3 years alone, its billionaires' collective wealth rocketed by 144% to over $2 trillion. But from 2019 to 2025, they paid on average only 0.20% of their wealth annually in state income taxes. Meanwhile, the state faces a budget gap worsened by the Trump administration's cuts to Medicaid, and cities are cutting services. A one-time 5% tax on the ultra-rich, who have benefited from the state's infrastructure, universities, and business networks, would raise nearly $100 billion. It's high time they contribute in modest proportion to their gains, and in November, California voters should show the nation the way forward. That talking point was blue states. Time to tax the rich. And finally, the last talking point this week is extremism, the meaning of a mosque attack. The bloody attack on a San Diego mosque last week followed an all-too-common script, said Ollie Breland in The Atlantic. The two teenage shooters wore patches bearing a neo-Nazi symbol and had white supremacist slogans scribbled on their assault-style rifles. They opened fire on the mosque lobby, killing a security guard. Two other mosque workers drew gunmen into the parking lot and away from 140 children at the on-site school before being shot dead. After fleeing in a car, Kane Clark, 17, apparently shot his accomplice, Caleb Vasquez, 18, before shooting himself in the head. We know much of this in graphic detail because, as with other far-right attacks in recent years, the shooters uploaded footage of their rampage to online forums before killing themselves. And like other shooters, the pair left behind a manifesto that expressed over 75 pages a hatred for Muslims, black people deemed to be low IQ subhumans, women who cause all the problems in the world, and Jews, the universal enemy. The killer's hatred knew no bounds, said Ayman Mayandeen in MS Now, but it's impossible to ignore their chosen target. For years, American Muslims have been dehumanized in plain sight. We've seen politicians such as Representative Randy Fine, Republican of Florida, liken us to an infestation. Senator Tommy Tuberville, Republican of Alabama, label us the enemy. And Texas Governor Greg Abbott signed a law banning Sharia compounds. In their manifesto, the shooters tellingly refer to themselves as sons of tyrant, said Zanam Chardy in the Baltimore Sun. That's a reference to Brenton Tarrant, who became a far-right hero after massacring 51 Muslims at mosque in Christchurch, New Zealand, in 2019. The San Diego attack was not an impulse or random act of violence. It's the result of the anti-Muslim hate that's infected our politics, online spaces, and culture. It's tempting to dismiss the killers as nothing but Muslim haters, anti-Semites, and so forth, said Rob Dreyer in the Free Press. But the teen's self-pitying manifesto, in which Vasquez moans that girls ignore him because he's short, shows their bigotries to be symptoms of a much wider sickness. Raised in middle-class homes, the shooters did not appear to suffer from material want. What they lacked was a sense of meaning or connection in our atomized society. That aimlessness led them down the rabbit hole of online radicalism, where they found kinship in an imaginary white race. Until we tackle the source of this sickness, the ranks of nihilistic murderers will likely keep growing. That last talking point was extremism, the meaning of a mosque attack. And in this week's poll watch, 49% of Democrats have a favorable or somewhat favorable view of socialism. Among Democrats ages 30 to 44, 58% view socialism favorably or somewhat favorably. 75% of Americans believe our democracy is completely or somewhat broken. 55% say the political system needs major changes, and 16% say the system needs to be torn down. Next is the health and science section. Gen Alpha, the anxious generation. 1 in 10 American children now arrives at a primary care visit with a mental health concern, a sharp rise from a decade ago, reports the New York Times.
Researchers at Harvard Medical School analyzed insurance claims for 1.8 million kids under 18 in Massachusetts between 2014 and 2023 and found that mental health diagnoses noted by pediatricians climbed from 5.9% of visits to 9.7%. The increase was largely driven by diagnoses of anxiety. The share of visits flagging the condition rose by more than 250%, from 1.7% to 6.1%, far outpacing every other issue tracked. ADHD remained the most common diagnosis, but only just. By the end of the period, anxiety had nearly caught up. Smaller jumps were seen for autism, depression, and trauma. While the pandemic didn't help, the trends predated, and a 2022 recommendation that all children ages 8 and older be screened for anxiety came too late in the study to explain the spike. These findings arrive as Health Secretary Robert F. Kennedy Jr. begins a push to curb psychiatric prescriptions for children in favor of talk therapy. Yet insurance frequently doesn't cover therapy, and child psychiatrists are in short supply, leaving medication often the most accessible option. The jump in anxiety in particular suggests a real shift in what children are feeling, says study author Megan Cohn-Bryan, a professor of health policy at Harvard University. The magnitude of these issues is surprising. Next, get chilly to lose weight. Forget about working up a sweat. Chilling out, literally, could help you shed pounds. In a small trial, researchers divided 47 overweight or obese adults into two groups and fitted half of them with an ice vest and waist wrap lined with gel packs straight from the freezer to wear for 2 hours each morning for 6 weeks. The vest wearers lost an average of 2 pounds each, almost all of its body fat, while those in the unchilled control group actually put on another 1.3 pounds. Cold exposure appears to activate brown fat, the body's heat-producing tissue, which fuels itself by burning through ordinary fat stores. It may also have positive knock-on effects on cholesterol, blood sugar, and inflammation. The team is now running a follow-up study to see whether daily 90-second freezing showers produce the same effect. The cooling vest is a much longer period of exposure than the shower, but on the other hand, the cold shower is much colder. Lead author Mariette Boone of Leiden University Medical Center in the Netherlands will have to see if it has an impact. And next, dentistry in the Stone Age. Neanderthals were performing dental procedures nearly 60,000 years ago, a new study has found, pushing the known history of dentistry back about 40,000 years. The evidence comes from a single molar recovered from Russia's Chagraskaya cave that has a clean circular hole bored into it where decay had reached the soft inner pulp. Cavities were rare in early humans who ate little of any sugar that feeds decay-causing bacteria. But wear and tear could expose the tissue inside the tooth, and this Neanderthal had developed an infection. Tiny V-shaped grooves on the tooth pointed to a rotating drilling action, and the study team replicated the procedure with stone tools to confirm that the marks matched. The procedure would have required companions to hold the patient's head still through quite a lot of pain. The find joins a growing body of evidence that our extinct cousins were nothing like the brutes of popular imagination. They buried their dead, created symbolic art, and interbred with our ancestors. This is not simply self-medication like we see in other primates chewing on medicinal plants, co-author Audrey Krivoshis from the Russian Academy of Science tells the Washington Post. It was a deliberate, planned, therapeutic act. That was the health and science section this week. In highlighting the book of the week, An Inconvenient Widow, The Torment, Trial, and Triumph of Mary Todd Lincoln by Lois Romano. No First Lady has been more demonized than Mary Todd Lincoln, said Amy Greenberg in the New York Times. Even before her husband's 1865 assassination, the former Lexington, Kentucky socialite was portrayed as unhinged and unworthy of both the White House and Abraham Lincoln's love.
with an Inconvenient Widow, former Washington Post reporter Lois Romano seeks to rehabilitate Mary Todd's reputation, an ambitious project given that there is a kernel of reality even in the over-the-top depiction of the First Lady in the Broadway comedy smash Oh, Mary. She was erratic, vain, and even, during a deeply depleting war, a compulsive spendthrift. Though Romano at times goes too far in defense of her subject, she's right that the demonization of Mary has been wildly disproportionate. Whatever her faults, and there were many, she deserved better, and Romano deserves praise for granting her, at long last, a measure of grace. Romano's ambition here isn't new, said Thomas Mallon in The New Yorker. Measured rehabilitation of the First Lady's character has been the dominant mode of Mary Lincoln biography for more than 70 years. But in the popular imagination, untruths persist that should be corrected. First, she was not a traitor. Born in 1818 into a slaveholding family, Mary evolved into a committed abolitionist and an implacable unionist who poured time into caring for wounded Union soldiers. Earlier, because she was well-educated and witty, she sometimes impressed reporters covering the 1860 presidential campaign even more than her husband did. But opinion turned against her when she began lavishly redecorating the White House, and the death of her second young son in 1862 didn't win her lasting sympathy. Her reputation was buried when Abraham's former law partner, William Herndon, began spreading lies about her shortly after the assassination. Though Herndon would object, Romano offers a persuasive portrait of a loving, mutually supportive marriage, said Melanie Kirkpatrick in the Wall Street Journal. The author also emphasizes the impact of grief on Mary's mental health. Three of Mary's four sons died by 18, and in the wake of her husband's death, she struggled not just emotionally but also financially, having to fight for years for a congressional pension. Meanwhile, her politically ambitious surviving son Robert was so embarrassed by the negative press she attracted that he had her committed to a mental institution, a decision she had to fight to reverse. She died of a stroke in 1882, and while she won't go down in history as one of the most congenial first ladies, Romano's exemplary examination of her life may ensure that she'll be remembered for both her flaws and her merits. That was a review of this week's book, An Inconvenient Widow, The Torment, Trial, and Triumph of Mary Todd Lincoln by Lois Romano. Next is the obituary of the trailblazer who reformed Wall Street, Barney Frank. Barney Frank never quite fit in, and that outsider status made him impervious to criticism. A self-described left-handed gay Jew who was drawn to politics despite skepticism about his own electability, Frank overcame prejudice and scandal to become one of America's most prominent gay politicians in the 1980s and 90s. Unafraid to spar with political adversaries, as well as constituents in the diverse Massachusetts district he represented for 16 terms, Frank came to see himself as the living embodiment of his own liberal politics, the first member of Congress to marry someone of his own gender. Prejudice is based on ignorance, he said in 2011, and the best way to counterbalance it is with a living example, with reality. Rising from working-class New Jersey origins to graduate from Harvard, Frank bristled with intellectual firepower, said the New York Times. He won a seat in the Massachusetts state legislature in 1972 and moved up to Congress in 1980, often deploying acidic turns of phrase against his Republican opponents. It was he who first quipped, "From their perspective, life begins at conception and ends at birth." He decided to come out publicly in 1987 after witnessing the media furor when a fellow congressman died of AIDS. Inviting a Boston Globe reporter to his office, Frank confirmed he was gay. So what? Though he was warned correctly that he would never be the speaker, he was reelected in Congress the following year with 70% of the vote. Not even scandal could slow him down. The House voted overwhelmingly in 1990 to reprimand Frank for using his office to do favors for a male prostitute he had previously patronized, yet he was still comfortably reelected the same year. Frank's greatest legislative achievement was Dodd-Frank, the most significant reform legislation since the New Deal, said the Los Angeles Times. Horrified by the fallout of the 2008 financial crisis, Frank and Senator Chris Dodd, Democrat of Connecticut, crafted a package of laws to establish the Consumer Financial Protection Bureau, monitor the financial system for risk, and prevent banks from speculative trading.
Either after retiring from politics in 2012, Frank continued spurring his party to do better, telling Democrats that their leftist stance on divisive actions like trans athletes and Medicare for all was losing them voters. Still, he reserved his harsher criticism for the opposition. "One of my regrets," he said from hospice, "is that I won't see the continued implosion of Donald Trump." That was the obituary for Barney Frank, the trailblazer who reformed Wall Street. And from the Making Money section, employee benefits, no more free lunch. "The era of ever-expanding workplace perks is ending," said Tina Reid in Axios. "With jobs harder to come by and workers' negotiating leverage shrinking, some employers are rolling back the glowing enticements they started dangling a few years ago. And it's not just free kombucha and laundry that are off the table. Policies like paid parental leave and retirement matches are on the chopping block as well. Consulting giant Deloitte announced recently it's reducing paid time off, halving parental leave, and eliminating a $50,000 reimbursement for family planning services for most of its employees, said Lauren Good in Wired, citing the rising cost of keeping such benefits in place. Companies should know, however, that plenty of research shows that diminishing employees' quality of life and lowering their total wages harms the bottom line. At the same time, some perks were getting out of hand, said Polita Clark in the Financial Times. The London law firm Slaughter & May, for instance, recently ended a policy from 2022 that allowed workers to bring their pets into the office. Seriously. Other benefits, like fertility procedures, won't be widely missed. They're used by fewer than 1% of workers, according to benefits platform HECA. Employers are simply waking up to the fact that what employees say they want differs from what they actually use. That article was Making Money, Employee Benefits, No More Free Lunch.

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Welcome to this reading of the Business Record, Central Iowa's Business Weekly. I'm Pat Steele. All material heard on IRIS is intended for the use of listeners with print disabilities. Now here's our first story from the June 12th edition of the Business Record. From a small city in southeast Iowa, Musco Lighting helps illustrate some of the world's biggest stages. The company manufactures customized lighting systems for venues ranging from neighborhood ball fields to iconic sports facilities such as Wrigley Field and AT&T Stadium, and its products are used in more than 135 countries. Now the manufacturer is expanding its facilities at its Oskaloosa headquarters in 90 miles east in Muscatine as demand continues to grow. Musco recently completed a 74,000 square foot office renovation and expansion in Oskaloosa and is preparing to break ground on a new 94,000 square foot climate controlled facility in Muscatine. The investments come as manufacturing continues to play a major role in Southeast Iowa's economy. Manufacturing accounts for 26% of the workforce in Mahaska County, where Oskaloosa is the county seat, compared with 14.2% statewide, and that's according to Iowa Workforce Development. Manufacturing employment in the county grew 4% last year, while employers across the region continue to report plans for expansion and growth. Shelley Herr, president of Musco, said, "We were running out of space. We wanted to make sure that we're providing opportunities for our team not only to have a place to sit, but to grow and learn." The expansion completed last summer includes additional workspace, conference rooms, collaboration areas, a greenhouse, and coffee bar. The project also added a parking garage and new amenities designed to support employers and visitors. The investment reflects the growth Musco has experienced since Joe Crookham and Myron Gordon purchased Muscatine Lighting and Manufacturing Company 50 years ago. Today, the company employs about 2,100 people worldwide, including more than 800 in the Oskaloosa area. For Musco, much of that growth can be traced to a shift that has transformed the sports lighting industry over the past decade, and that is the widespread adoption of LED technology. Nick Smith, Musco's Vice President of Manufacturing, said, "The development of LED has really changed the market. When an HID light turned off, it'd take 15 minutes for it to restart. Now with LED, it's instant on, instant off. You get light shows and all sorts of different options, and we're seeing high schools want that now. We're seeing that at all different levels." As customer expectations have evolved, so has Musco's manufacturing operations. Muscatine serves as the company's primary high-volume manufacturing facility, while Oskaloosa focuses on specialty manufacturing and customized products. Smith said Oskaloosa is the company's global hub for many of its specialty fixtures. He said, "Anything special, we try to handle that in Oskaloosa." Planning for Musco's newest Muscatine expansion began years before construction was announced. Smith said company leaders continuously evaluate facility needs on a 5 to 10 year horizon. Smith said, "We actually started planning that in 2020. That initial plan, we weren't going to break ground until 2028, but due to the growth that we've seen, we knew we needed to be prepared by 2027 to handle that growth. So we're breaking ground on it this summer." Musco has also invested in a new product reliability building in Oskaloosa. The facility will allow the company to expand testing of lighting systems and electronic components in-house as products become increasingly sophisticated. Smith said, "With LED, it's all electronics. In the United States market, we provide a 25-year warranty, so we need to know more about what's going on with our drivers in different electronic components to ensure that our products last." Musco's expansion reflects broader momentum across Southeast Iowa's manufacturing sector. A recent survey conducted by the Mahaska Chamber and Development Group found that 79% of businesses reported stable or increasing sales, 71% plan to introduce new products or services,
and 43% anticipated expansion during the next 3 years. For city leaders, those trends have translated into continued investment by major employers. Sean Christ, who is Oskaloosa's Development Services Director, said, "My impression is that these investments have been primarily driven by the industries that these businesses are focusing on. And those particular industries are seeing particular growth, competitive markets, but there's still a large demand driving the needs. Those companies have committed to investing in their facilities and their own capital to be able to continue to compete and see the growth." Chris pointed to Muskell's recent campus expansion, ongoing manufacturing investments, and Clovel's approximately $80 million foundry expansion as example of companies continuing to invest in the community. He said Oskaloosa's advantages include an available workforce, competitive business incentives, and lower costs than many larger metropolitan areas. Chris said that the benefits extend beyond the manufacturers themselves. Expansion projects contribute to the local tax base, support jobs, and help communities remain competitive. Oskaloosa, our population is not growing significantly, but we are growing and we aren't losing people, and that's something that can't be said by all communities in Iowa. As manufacturers continue to expand, workforce attraction and retention remain a major focus. For city leaders, that includes addressing housing shortages. All our major manufacturers, our employers, are saying the same thing, that people are having difficulties finding housing in Oskaloosa. Many of them are choosing to live elsewhere and commute. For employers and educators, it means helping students better understand the career opportunities available in their own communities. Muskell leaders say preparing future workers starts early. Her said, "We've been trying to build that early talent pipeline. The jobs are continuing to evolve, and there are lots of different types of jobs in manufacturing. There are important jobs on the factory floor, but there are also other types of roles and responsibilities." Hurst said many students are unfamiliar with the opportunities available at local manufacturers. She said, "We had some high school students here once, and they didn't know in our own town really what Muskell did. We have to do something about that." That challenge is one the Oskaloosa Community School District is working to address through partnerships with local businesses and manufacturers. Jeff Kirby, principal of Oskaloosa High School, said, "We've been really intentional about establishing partnerships with manufacturing and local businesses here in the community. The district has created an advisory council made up of business and community leaders who provide feedback on workforce needs, while programs such as the Hub and Spirit Cafe give students opportunities to develop workplace skills through real-world work experiences." Kirby said the program really is built around a couple of things. First, we want to impact student engagement and help students see the value of what they do in school and how that connects with life after school. The Hub allows students to work on projects for local businesses while other students participate in internship-style experiences with area employers. Through the Spirit Cafe, students help operate a functioning restaurant, gaining experience in customer service, accounting, marketing, and business operations. Sarah Durand, a teacher involved with the program, said partnerships with manufacturers have helped expose students to career paths they might not otherwise consider. Duran said, "Kids just don't know what's out there. They don't know what's available. Maybe not every single kid is going to be interested, but we take students on tours and they come back saying, 'I love it. That's cool. That's neat. The exposure is great.'" Carrie Benn, facilitator of the Hub, said exposure is often the first step in helping students envision careers close to home. Benn said a lot of kids have no idea what's in the building that they walk past or drive past every single day. Being able to have those business contacts and those experiences gives them an idea of, hey, that's a career, that's a job, that's something I could go into maybe right out of high school. Those connections are becoming increasingly important as employers seek future workers and communities look for ways to retain local talent. Ben said, "Every business that has heard us speak has been very excited about that. They want to invest in the program. They want to help with projects or problems for kids to work on,
because they see the value of giving those kids experiences within their businesses. Musco leaders say those efforts complement the company's own workforce initiatives, which include partnerships with the National Association of Manufacturers, colleges, and apprenticeship opportunities. Smith said, "We've developed multiple welders in Muscatine. We've hired them while they were still in high school, worked with them part-time until they graduated, and then brought them on full-time. That's been very successful." Manufacturing leaders believe that in looking ahead, they think the next chapter of growth will be shaped not only by facilities and workforce development, but also by emerging technology. Smith said artificial intelligence holds promise for forecasting, scheduling, and preventing maintenance, though many manufacturers are still determining where the technology can create the greatest value. Smith said, "The biggest opportunity and challenge at the same time is how we leverage AI and automation while still preparing our team for the future. The technology, AI in general, can dramatically improve quality, efficiency, and planning, but the real success comes from developing a production team with the future skills that run in that environment, the digital fluency, the problem solving, the process ownership. So technology becomes a force multiplier for our team, not just a replacement." For Musco, investment in facilities, technology, and workforce development are all part of preparing for continued growth. Hurst said, "We're proud of our team here in Iowa, raised in Iowa, and together are making it happen around the world." This was an article written by Kyle Heim, who is a staff writer and copy editor for the Business Record. Elsewhere in the Business Record, Community Support Advocates has announced a new Open Books community conversation series aimed at increasing understanding and dialogue around mental health support. The events will feature a mix of personal experiences, professional perspectives, and community discussion. Scheduled sessions include How Support Actually Works, that'll be on June 25th, Inside Youth Mental Health Services, that'll be on September 9th, The Role of Art in Mental Health on December 10th, and Mental Health in the Justice System, that'll be March 3rd, 2027. Each event will run from 4:30 to 6:30 p.m., and you can find out more or sign up to attend the events on the Community Support Advocates website. The City of Des Moines has launched Restore the Core DSM. It's a new $7 million incentive program to support continued investment in downtown Des Moines by converting long vacant ground floor commercial spaces into active businesses and destinations. Approved by the Des Moines City Council on Monday, the Ground Floor Activation Program offers one-on-one matching reimbursement grants for permanent improvements to return vacant street-level commercial spaces to productive use. Funding is provided by Metro Center Urban Renewal Area Tax Increment Financing. Eligible projects can receive up to $200,000 for expenses such as interior build-outs, accessibility upgrades, and code compliance, with all awards subject to City Council approval. The Ground Floor Activation Program is the first to roll out under a broader Restore the Core DSM initiative, which plans to support multiple initiatives over time. Elsewhere in the Business Record, Woodruff Construction, an employee-owned commercial general contractor, has promoted longtime executive Jason Reckkemmer from chief operating officer to CEO. Reckkemmer, who has been with the company for nearly 30 years, previously held roles ranging from project manager to regional president. Company president Don Woodruff cited Reckkemmer's leadership experience, operational oversight across five regional locations, and focus on safety, efficiency, and client experience as key qualities that will help him succeed. Reckkemmer said, "For three decades, I've had the privilege of growing alongside this organization, learning from dedicated teammates and serving clients who place their confidence in us every day. Our focus has always been simple and enduring to provide an enjoyable, high-quality experience for our clients while creating a workplace where teammates feel valued, empowered, and proud of the work they do." Woodruff Construction has office locations in Ames, Fort Dodge, Iowa City, Waterloo, and Spencer.
The popular restaurant, The Breakfast Club, will open in the fast-growing Kettlestone Central Development in Waukee, and that's the developer of the site, Caliber Company, announced recently. The Breakfast Club will be located in the first of four planned neighborhood shopping centers under development in the Grand Prairie Corridor. The restaurant had a soft opening last week, with a ribbon cutting held on Monday. Tom Baldwin, owner of the Breakfast Club, said he has been eyeing Waukee as a location for his restaurant, which also has locations in East Village, downtown, Ankeny, and West Des Moines. Baldwin said Kettlestone Central is exactly the kind of

compensation claims of landowners who own property adjacent to the proposed rail-to-trail conversion of an abandoned Norfolk Southern Railway corridor. Norfolk Southern Railway Company plans to abandon the 12.2-mile stretch between Grimes and Des Moines. The Iowa Natural Heritage Foundation has asked a federal agency to convert the rail line to a multi-use recreation trail. The law firm estimates that more than 230 landowners may be eligible for compensation from the federal government if their land is acquired for the proposed trail. The meetings, all of which will be held at the Revel Hotel on Hickman Road in Urbandale, are free and open to the public. In-person meetings will be at 5:30 p.m. on June 22nd and 9 a.m. and noon on June 23rd. Virtual meetings will be at noon on June 16th and 17th, and people can sign up for the virtual meetings at the at the email site of takings@lewisrice.com. R&R Realty Group announced it has raised $32,512 for Every Step. That's a nonprofit that provides care and support services, and they raised the money through its annual employee giving campaign and company-wide fundraising auction. The effort included contributions from employees and vendor partners who donated auction items. All funds raised were matched by R&R Foundation. Every Step is currently R&R's employee-nominated nonprofit partner as part of a three-year partnership. Mark Ruprecht, president of R&R Realty Group, said, "We are incredibly grateful to our employees, vendors, and R&R Foundation for making this campaign such a success. Every Step provides meaningful support to individuals and families throughout Iowa, and we are proud to contribute to an organization that makes such a lasting impact in our community." And a regular feature of the Business Record is the column On the Move, and this highlights promotions, changes, and appointments, and people either moving up in their company or switching to a new company. Steve Belay at the Iowa Center for Children's Justice has been promoted there to executive director. At the Meridian Event Center, Lori Conzen has been hired as executive director of sales and client experience. Ike Case at Graham Construction has been hired there as a field engineer. At the Whitfield and Eddy law firm, Gracie Harvey has been hired as a summer associate. Also at Whitfield and Eddy, Emma Delaney has also been hired as a summer associate, and the same is true with Carolyn Brinks and Casey Koning. At Fredrickson, Crystal Campbell has been hired as energy and natural resources for the real estate. At Fredrickson, Brett Dublinski has been recognized as a 2026 Chambers top attorney in energy and national resources. And finally, at Fredrickson, J. Mark Ward has been recognized as a top attorney at corporate. At First Community Trust, Jenna Wallizer has earned the Chartered Financial Analyst designation, Chief Investment Officer. And that's a look at On the Move for this week in the Business Record. The City of Des Moines is now accepting redevelopment proposals for a former fire station. Proposals to redevelop a former fire station into an economically productive new use are being accepted by the City of Des Moines. The city announced that this week. City Council on Monday approved a request from city staff to move forward with asking for proposals for redevelopment of the decommissioned station, which is located at 917 University Avenue. Operations of the station were moved to a new station that opened in late May, and that station is located on Martin Luther King Jr. Parkway. Brianne By, Des Moines Economic Development Project Manager, said, "This is a rare opportunity to reposition a strong civic building in a highly visible location for continued public benefit. The city is seeking proposals that respect the building's history, respond to community priorities, and bring new activity to the University Avenue corridor. The 0.75-acre site located within the River Bend neighborhood includes a one-story, 8,620-square-foot building whose construction was completed in 1960. The site was once part of Nash Park, a neighborhood park established in 1901,
and later reshaped by the widening and realignment of universities.

University Avenue. Fire Station 15, later consolidated and renamed Fire Station 4, opened at the site in 1960. In a news release, the city noted it was seeking a qualified developer to transform the former fire station into an active, community-focused, economically productive use. After a developer is selected, ownership of the property will either be sold or transferred to the new owner. Lease options will also be considered, according to the release. The request for proposals emphasizes preservation and adaptive reuse of the station, activation of the University Avenue corridor, neighborhood serving economic activity, and also long-term public benefit. Feedback from the public showed strong interest in using the space for small businesses and entrepreneurs, food and beverage use, child care and family serving services, youth-focused uses and recreation. Proposals are due to the city by 11:59 p.m. on December 31st. A developer is expected to be selected in the first half of 2027. The full request for proposals is available at the Des Moines City website. FEMA has approved post-disaster funding for three Iowa entities. Cornell College in Mount Vernon and Spencer Schools in City will receive funding from the Federal Emergency Management Agency's Public Assistance and Hazard Mitigation Grant Program to help recover from recent disasters and improve resilience against future ones. King Chapel, an iconic historic and architectural landmark on Cornell's campus, was damaged structurally during the August 2020 derecho. FEMA awarded the college over $25 million to pay for repairs and to stabilize the structure. The Spencer School District will receive over $3.4 million from FEMA to help pay for repairs to school buildings damaged in devastating floods that affected the area in the summer of 2024. The city of Spencer will receive $2.3 million to repair damaged city parks and wastewater lift stations. Those awards were recently announced by FEMA. Knoxville Hospital and Clinics has hired Elena Monson as its chief operating officer effective June 1st. Monson previously served as interim administrator at Mercy One Alcater Medical Center and interim CEO at Manning Regional Healthcare. She holds a Bachelor of Business Administration and a Master of Health Administration. Both those are from the University of Iowa. Knoxville Hospital and Clinics is a nonprofit community hospital serving Marion County in the surrounding area. Munson said that she is excited to join the KHC team and become involved in the many projects and initiatives taking place throughout the organization. AM Best has revised the outlook for Merchants Bonding Company and Merchants National Bonding Incorporated to positive from stable and affirmed their A, excellent financial strength rating, and A-plus excellent long-term issuer credit rating. According to AM Best, ratings reflect Merchants Bonding's balance sheet strength along with its strong operating performance, neutral business profile, and appropriate enterprise risk management. AM Best also attributed the revised outlook to Merchants Bonding's consistently profitable underwriting performance, geographic diversification across all 50 states and the District of Columbia, continued investments in technology, including enterprise AI capabilities, selective underwriting practices, and strong reinsurance program. The positive outlook affirms the strategic priorities that have guided decisions for years to come. And this is according to Elizabeth Sandersfield, the company's chief financial officer. She continued by saying, "We are proud that AM Best recognizes the financial strength and performance reflective of our common sense solutions and our dedication to first-class experiences." Casey's is targeting a 120-store expansion after record earnings year. This is an article written by Kathy Bolton of the Business Record. Casey's General Stores plans to step up its expansion in fiscal 2027, adding at least 120 new stores through an even mix of acquisition and new builds. Following a year of record earnings and strong inside store sales growth, company leaders said during Wednesday's earnings call with investors.
The planned addition of new stores puts Casey's at a 4% expansion rate, which is in line with the typical year, and that's according to Darren Rebelows, chairman, CEO, and president of the convenience store chain headquartered in Ankeny. Casey's added fewer stores in its most recent fiscal year because it was concentrating on integrating CEFCO convenience stores, and that's a 200-store chain acquired in November 2024, into the company's operations, he said. The company's expansion plan comes on the heels of a strong fiscal 2026, in which Casey's delivered its highest ever diluted earnings per share of $19.16, and that's up over 30% from the prior year. Net income is up 30.7%, and that's a total of net income of $714.4 million, and nearly $1.5 billion in earnings before income taxes, depreciation, and amortization. Casey's fiscal year ended on April 30th. Steve Bramlage, the company's CFO, said Casey's is very bullish on the current merger and acquisition environment. There's a very long tail of small players in the industry, and a lot of them are under significant operational pressures. Company officials are having more conversations than we've ever had with owners of small convenience stores about possible mergers or acquisitions, according to Bramlage. And he added that, "I think there's a lot of receptivity to what Casey's can bring to an owner of a business as a steward of that business going forward. Casey's will continue to pursue those opportunities in a way that makes sense for us and our shareholders." In recent years, Casey's has expanded its footprint to include Texas and Florida and include a larger presence in Ohio, Michigan, Kentucky, and Tennessee, according to Rivales. He said that while strong competition exists in those areas, Casey's is performing well. "I would probably envision us, from a store development standpoint, moving more north and west towards the core footprint of our geography, as opposed to south and east towards the heart of Florida. We feel very confident in our ability to compete in whatever geography we're operating in." Casey's is the third largest convenience store chain in the United States and operates over 2,900 stores in 19 states. In 2023, Casey's unveiled a three-year strategic plan that included growing the number of units it had, improving operational efficiencies, and accelerating and expanding its food business. During that time, thin crust pizza was added to Casey's whole pie business. The hot sandwich lineup was revamped, and chicken wings were added. During the three-year time period, 500 new units were added, and stores are operating more efficiently, according to Rebelas. He said, "I'm extremely proud of the growth of the organization." Casey's officials will release a new three-year strategic plan on June 24th during a presentation in New York. A delegation of more than 150 business, education, government, and nonprofit leaders from Commerce Lexington and Lexington, Kentucky, are in Des Moines this week for its annual leadership visit. It's a long-running inner-city program aimed at fostering regional development ideas. The agenda includes sessions on regional collaboration, talent development, agricultural innovation, executive leadership continuity, and housing, with speakers from the Greater Des Moines Partnership, John Deere, Kevin Industries, and Unity Point Health, alongside local Des Moines and regional officials. Commerce Lexington Board Chair Nick Nicholson said, "We're very excited to learn from business and community leaders in Des Moines. During our planning visit last year, we were impressed by the great things going on, the level of collaboration among top leaders in the region. This annual trip is very valuable to our community as we look for ways to make our own region an even better place to live and work." Lower parking ramp occupancy means ample parking for new downtown residents. This is an article written by Michael Crum of the Business Record. As the city of Des Moines' parking revenue continues to recover following the COVID-19 pandemic, occupancy at city-owned parking garages remains below pre-pandemic levels, city budget documents show. And with those lower rates of occupancy, there is plenty of space to accommodate the influx of new workers and residents in the Central Business District, according to city leaders. Revenue from on-street parking will account for nearly half of all the city of Des Moines' parking revenue,
totaling more than $4.5 million for fiscal year 2027, according to a city budget document. By comparison, revenue collected from the 7 city-owned parking garages could total just over $5 million in fiscal year 2027. And while on-street parking revenue has continued an upward trajectory since 2023, city records show revenue from city-owned parking garages has remained stagnant and even declined during that time. Parking revenue has rebounded since the pandemic, when records show the city was expected to lose more than $1 million in its parking program as offices shut down and employees work from home. The city uses parking revenue to fund parking system improvements. With the influx of new workers downtown, such as American Equity, and the city of Des Moines moving from historic City Hall to 1200 Locust Street, and the continued development of residential units downtown, Des Moines Assistant City Manager Matt Anderson said there is plenty of space to handle the increased demand for downtown parking. Anderson said, "We have ample capacity. That's not a concern at all for supporting more residential development." According to city budget documents, there are 6,092 parking spaces in the city-owned parking ramps. There are more than 3,500 on-street parking spaces. Private parking garages and surfer lots are not included in those numbers. City documents show that occupancy at city-owned parking garages was 64% in 2019, but plummeted to 23% in 2021. Occupancy at city garages has steadily risen and was at 44% in fiscal year 2025. The latest year data was available. With parking garages remaining at half capacity, that leaves room for additional downtown workers and residents. Anderson said the city has an agreement with the developer on the 33-story 515 Walnut Tower project that sets aside a number of parking spots for tenants in the 5th and Walnut parking garage, which has 625 spaces. City officials say the spaces occupied in the garage fluctuates based on daily and hourly parkers. In June, the city billed 199 monthly parkers. The tower, once done, will feature 390 units. The developer behind the project, Joe Teeling, did not respond to a request for comment. The owner of another development, Mezzo on Walnut Apartments, housed in Des Moines Financial Center at 606 Walnut Street, has underground parking at the center and owns their own parking garages elsewhere, Anderson said. Mezzo on Walnut transformed 18 of the building's 25 floors into 209 apartment homes. It depends project to project, Anderson said, of parking accommodations. He said in some cases, parking spaces in some garages might be double booked, allowing for evening and weekend parking for tenants while accommodating downtown employee parking during the weekdays. Anderson said in a lot of apartments, residents are on their own. If a building owner doesn't have a surface lot nearby, it's kind of open business at the city garages or some of the privately owned garages. And you're listening to this week's edition of the Business Record. Our thanks to the folks at Business Publications for providing a copy of the Business Record to IRIS so that we can read it for you. If you have any comments on this or any other IRIS program, please give us a call at 515-243-6833. Now back to the June 12th edition of the Business Record. In an article written by Kathy Bolton of the Business Record, Genesis Health Clubs is adding a 40,670-square-foot basketball complex to its facility at Southridge Plaza on Des Moines' south side, a review of building permits shows. The club, which opened in late 2024 in space previously occupied by Sears, is expanding to include 5 full-size basketball courts on the west side of its current facility, a review of building plan shows. The area will include bleacher seating, meeting room, storage area, and restrooms. Cost of the project is estimated at $3 million, according to the building permit.
The permit is among 37 commercial building permits issued in May for projects valued at over $250,000 in 13 Des Moines area communities in Polk County, a business record review shows. 17 of the permits were issued for new projects with a total estimated value of over $152.4 million. In mid-2020, Wichita, Kansas-based Genesis Health Clubs announced plans to convert their former real estate or former retail space to a health club that included basketball courts. The pandemic delayed the start of the project, originally estimated at $13.5 million. The eventual remodel project included strength training equipment, cardio machines, and steam rooms. Also in May, a permit was issued for the construction of Vermeer Corporation's new 300,000-square-foot manufacturing facility located on Vermeer Drive in Bondurant. The new facility is being constructed on the 186 acres on the southeast side of Bondurant. The facility will include a full spectrum of Vermeer's operations. The building permit valued the building project at $47.6 million. A permit to complete the build-out of the Opiadon Data Center on Thornton Drive in Des Moines. Construction on the 5-megawatt, 60,000-square-foot center began in mid-2023 and include the build-out of Data Hall 1 and administrative offices. Build-out of Halls 2, 3, and 4 will be completed under the new permit, which valued the project at $22.6 million. And in a regular feature of the Business Record, it's the real estate transactions in Polk and Dallas counties. Kathy Bolton wrote this article. A 600,000-square-foot warehouse built in 2015 in northeast Des Moines has been acquired by Midwest Equity, LLC. That's a private equity commercial real estate company headquartered in Cedar Rapids. Midwest Equity, doing business as MD10 Des Moines Industrial, LLC, and Elite Reinvestments, LLC, paid Graham Warehouse to $42 million for the property on Northeast 14th Street in Des Moines. The parcel includes 40 acres. The warehouse also includes office space. That property is valued at $47.4 million. Midwest Equity was founded in 2016, has a portfolio that includes industrial, retail, and medical properties located in 61 markets across 12 states in the Midwest and Southeast. The firm hopes to eventually expand into four other states, according to its website, and that transaction was recorded on June 4th. In other Polk County real estate transactions, Michael and Melissa Jacoby paid Darla Stone just over $1 million for property on South 34th Court in West Des Moines. The property includes a two-story home built in 1993. That transaction was recorded on the 1st of June. Broadlawn's Medical Center, based in Des Moines, paid William C. Knapp, LC, $1.8 million for property on 3714 Ingersoll Avenue in Des Moines. The property includes a 5,086-square-foot medical office building constructed in 1992. The property is valued at $1.2 million, and that transaction was recorded on June 2nd. New Blood Development, LLC, located in Urbandale, paid DRA Properties, LLC, $2.9 million for property on 2455 Southwest State Street in Ankeny. The 2.2-acre site includes a 14,978-square-foot, one-story office building constructed in 2016. The property is valued at $3.3 million. That transaction was recorded on June 2nd. Mant, LLC, located in West Des Moines, paid Lincoln Savings Bank $1.8 million for property on 3821 121st Street in Urbandale. The nearly three-acre parcel includes a 22,463-square-foot neighborhood shopping center, which was built in 2006. The property is valued at $2.4 million, and that transaction was recorded on June 3rd. D.R. Horton, Iowa, LLC, located in Ankeny, paid Quail Run 2, LLC,
$1.1 million for 15 residential building lots in Quail Run, Plat 5 in Bon Durant. The lots are in southwest Bon Durant, and that transaction was recorded on June 4th. Montecito Medical Real Estate, located in Nashville, Tennessee, and doing business as MMOF4 Des Moines, LLC, paid UCI Holdings, LLC, $9.5 million for property on 717 Lyon Street in Des Moines. The 2.4-acre parcel includes a 14,380-square-foot medical office building constructed in 2006. The structure was built in 2006, and the property is valued at $3.2 million. And finally, in Polk County, David and Kimberly Mercer paid Happy Homes LLP just over $1 million for property at 1812 Northeast Pine Lake Circle in Ankeny. The property includes a 2,961-square-foot house whose construction was recently completed, and that transaction was recorded on June 5th. In Dallas County, Brian and Kelly Joseph paid Cruise Construction LLC $1.1 million for property at 9490 Tree Haven Court in West Des Moines. The property includes a 2,261-square-foot house whose construction was recently completed. That transaction was recorded on June 3rd. And finally, Marie and Andrew Schick paid Acadia Custom Homes LLC just over $1 million for property at 16139 Sharon Court in Urbandale. The property includes a two-story, 3,011-square-foot house whose construction was recently completed, and that transaction was recorded on June 3rd. And again, this is our regular column of the Business Record, and this week was written again by Kathy Bolton. The Iowa Architectural Foundation is accepting nominations through June 30th for its annual Community Enhancement Awards, which honor individuals, organizations, agencies, and communities outside the architectural profession that have improved quality of life in Iowa through design, architecture, and historic preservation. The awards include two categories: the Community Enhancement through Architecture and Design Award, recognizing contributions to high-quality architecture and community development, and secondly, the Community Enhancement through Historic Vitalization Award, which highlights efforts in preservation and revitalization. Past recipients include Drake University, Principal Financial Group, the City of Des Moines, and the University of Iowa. Submissions will be reviewed by a jury of architects and community representatives, and awardees will be notified by August 17th. Hubble Realty Company and Anawim Housing have announced plans for Phase 3 of the Baker Creek Townhomes development in central Iowa. That's a $5.3 million project that will add 15 affordable townhome units to Anawim's affordable housing portfolio. The development will include 9 two-bedroom and 6 three-bedroom townhomes, with 4 units reserved for households earning 40% of area median income and the remainder at 60% of area median income. Construction is expected to begin in late 2026. 2 additional phases are planned for adjacent land. Baker Creek Townhomes builds our vision of creating welcoming communities where residents can thrive. And that's a statement from Megan Milligan, who's the president of Anawim Housing. She continued by saying, "Our reestablished partnership with Hubble allows us to expand that vision and serve more families in meaningful, lasting ways." Baker Creek Townhomes were also part of a larger announcement by the Iowa Finance Authority awarding $11.3 million in federal housing tax credits to 9 communities. The Des Moines Area Religious Council has announced Breanne Fitzgerald will join the organization in the new role of Vice President of Philanthropy. Fitzgerald most recently served as Vice President of Affiliates at the Community Foundation of Greater Des Moines. She has spent the last decade in central Iowa holding multiple senior leadership roles focused on building partnerships around the areas of health, financial stability, inclusion, and education.
Additionally, as part of an effort to expand DMARC, is making two other staffing changes. Leslie Garman will serve as DMARC's first major gifts and planned giving officer, and Blake Wilson is moving to the role of Director of Strategic Communications. Governor Kim Reynolds signed an executive order to create the Iowa Office of Outdoor Recreation Monday during a press conference at Lake Quabby State Park near Indianola. The move makes Iowa the 25th state to establish such an office, which will be a new entity within the Iowa Tourism Office under the Iowa Economic Development Authority. The office aims to coordinate public and private efforts to grow the state's outdoor recreation sector, which contributes nearly $6 billion to Iowa's economy annually and supports about 50,000 jobs. Debbie Durham, director of the IEDA and the Iowa Finance Authority, said, "Across Iowa, we're seeing how outdoor recreation is shaping the story of our communities and driving economic growth. Experiences like trails, parks, and water access aren't just amenities that draws visitors, support local businesses, and create the kind of places where people want to live and work." Our next article from the June 12th edition of Business Record is headlined, "New Community and Family Resources Recovery Center is Expected to Open Next Summer." Lisa Rossi of the Business Record wrote this article. Leaders behind the new 45,000-square-foot behavioral health care facility at 3451 Easton Boulevard in Des Moines said they hope the new treatment center reduces the stigma of seeking help. The new Gray Woods Recovery Center facility, being built adjacent to Community and Family Resources' existing campus on nearly 8 acres of space, will add 74 new beds for addiction treatment, adolescent services, and medically monitored intensive inpatient, also known as detoxification services. Community and Family Resources Executive Director Michelle De La Riva said a facility specialized in a full range of behavioral health services is part of the work to reduce stigma around mental health and substance use issues. De La Riva said, "I wish that people understood that substance use and mental health are chronic recurring conditions like diabetes and heart disease, because no one is ashamed to go and see their doctor if they're diabetic or if they're having heart palpitations. But for whatever reason, people are ashamed to say, I'm having issues with drinking too much, or I'm having issues with having thoughts of suicide. Part of the reason to build these recovery centers that have that full continuum of care is to help normalize it, that you're going to a specialty treatment center just like you're going to the University of Iowa for heart surgery." The $18.5 million project is expected to increase regional treatment capacity, reduce delays in accessing care, and strengthen long-term recovery outcomes for individuals and families throughout the region, leaders said. It is expected to open in July of 2027. Community and Family Resources offers a variety of programs and services for detoxification, outpatient and residential substance use treatment, mental health counseling, problem gambling, recovery, housing, as well as prevention and education resources. The agency has been a freestanding nonprofit substance use treatment provider since 1968. It provides services to individuals from across Iowa and has locations in Ames, Boone, Clarion, Conroy, Des Moines, Fort Dodge, Humboldt, Iowa City, Pocahontas, Rockwell City, Tipton, Washington, and Webster City. The new facility comes as Iowa ranks in the top 10 states with the fewest mental health care providers per capita. That's according to a 2023 publication of Becker's Behavioral Health, a new source for health care decision makers. According to the publication, Iowa is ranked number 7 in the fewest mental health care providers with 570 patients to one health care provider. In 2023, 661 people were turned away from Community and Family Resources facilities due to lack of space, according to the organization. De La Riva said, "We want to be in a situation where when somebody comes in for services, whether it be for an outpatient evaluation or they're walking in the door for detoxification services,
that they're able to treat them right then and there, and that we assess, determine the right level of care. Having a continuum of care all on one site is also a very unique feature, so you could walk in for an evaluation and need residential treatment services, and literally you could walk down the hall and start. The facility will offer substance use walk-in evaluations, a health and wellness center, a psychiatric advanced registered nurse practitioner on-site, outpatient clinic, residential beds for men, women, and adolescents, and 12 medically monitored detox beds. De La Riva said that coming to the facility is like a full-time job. They have 50 hours of treatment services each week between group educational services and therapeutic services. They'll also have some individual counseling and individual therapy. And she said that everyone else has a roommate. Everyone has a roommate on purpose because what we know with people with substance use and mental health concerns is they isolate. We want everyone to have a roommate, and when you talk to people that go through treatment, that person becomes their person. Alcohol addiction historically has brought people in for treatment the most, said De La Riva, who also said that marijuana-related issues are on the rise. She also said kratom, a psychedelic drug that is legal in Iowa, is a growing issue. De La Riva said, community and family resources prevention team can partner with business owners to provide training that can help them identify substance use or mental health concerns and connect to resources. She said that we help to make those referrals because what we want is for people who can continue to work to be able to do so, that we keep our economy growing and people's lives in order. We really are working on reducing stigma, because that to me would be so great if employers were like, yeah, of course, take the time you need, get healthy, just like they would if you had a medical concern. The new recovery center in Des Moines is modeled after another community and family resource facility in Fort Dodge. De La Riva said, we use the same architect and we use the same plan, so this isn't something that they're not familiar with because they have built it before. We have learned a lot from our first build, and this time we're able to make little modifications. Des Moines Banker, recognized by Independent Banker Magazine. Cole McClelland, Vice President and Senior Commercial Real Estate Relationship Manager of Bankers Trust Company, has been named to Independent Banker Magazine's 2026 40 Under 40 Emerging Community Bank Leaders list, which recognizes innovative and community-focused banking professionals under age 40 across the country. Jenny Cooper, Senior Vice President and Commercial Real Estate Lending Manager at Bankers Trust, said, through his experience, Cole understands how his role in banking can support broader issues in creating and sustaining vibrant communities. He is committed to his clients as much as he is to giving back to the Des Moines community, dedicating his time and experience to a wide range of local housing initiatives, and we are proud to have him on our team. McClelland is also a member of the Business Records 2026 40 Under 40 class. The World Food Prize Foundation has announced that Iowa native Ken DeYoung will receive the 2026 Robert D. Ray Iowa Shares Humanitarian Award for his global efforts to combat hunger and support vulnerable communities through his co-founding and leadership of Go Serve Global. The award recognizes Iowans demonstrating exceptional service to vulnerable populations. DeYoung, a farmer and pilot from Lorenz, Iowa, launched the organization in 2011 following humanitarian relief work in Haiti after the 2010 earthquake, expanding its mission to serve more than 44,000 individuals across 8 countries with programs focused on food security, housing, healthcare, education, and community development. Go Serve Global's initiatives include deploying over 500 disaster-resistant housing units, supporting schools and medical facilities in Haiti, and funding programs across Latin America, Africa, and Asia, while also providing domestic disaster relief in the United States upper Midwest. DeYoung will be honored at the Iowa Hunger Summit, and that event will take place in Des Moines on July 22nd.
You've been listening to the June 12th edition of the Business Record on IRIS, the Iowa Radio Reading Information Service for the Blind and Print Handicapped. I'm Pat Steele. It's been my pleasure to read for you, and thank you as always for sharing your time with IRIS.

0: Okay, I'll be right there, guys. Hey, oh, Deb, come on in. I thought you were the radon test guys.
1: The who test guys?
0: Didn't you see the paper Sunday? The Surgeon General issued another warning.
1: Oh, like the cigarette warning?
0: Exactly. Only now they're saying radon causes lung cancer. 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
1: You're kidding me, right? 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
0: 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Now that's the radon test, guys.
1: So how did you find them?
0: First, you go to the EPA website.
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0: Oh, I'll be right there.
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Hello, this is Ed Reedy from the Talking Information Center with the Wednesday, June 10th reading of Newsweek magazine. Iran launches missiles at Israel in first strike since ceasefire. By Steve Malman. Iran launched ballistic missiles toward northern Israel on Sunday. The strike represents the first direct Iranian attack on Israel since a ceasefire halted the U.S.-Israeli war with Tehran earlier this year, and coincides with the 100th day since the conflict initially began. The IDF identified missiles launched from Iran toward Israel. Defensive systems are operating to intercept the threats, the Israel Defense Forces, IDF, posted to X. Newsweek reached out to the White House on Sunday afternoon. Retaliatory strikes and diplomatic stalls. Iranian officials indicated that the missile strike was a retaliatory measure. The country's embassy in South Africa stated in a post on X on Sunday, "We warned that repeated violations of the ceasefire would not go unanswered." In response to the escalation, President Donald Trump spoke to Fox News on Sunday. "What I would suggest to Iran, you've shot your missiles, that's enough. Go back to the table and make a deal," Trump said. The Trump administration has been actively engaged in talks with Iranian officials to secure a broader agreement to permanently end the conflict. However, negotiations have repeatedly stalled, with both nations trading accusations regarding enforcement and preconditions. "It's certainly not going to help negotiations," Trump added on Sunday. Axios correspondent Barak Ravid reported on X that Trump stated he would call Israeli Prime Minister Benjamin Netanyahu to urge him not to retaliate against Iran. The missile launches occurred hours after Iranian officials warned of retaliation for Israeli airstrikes on the southern outskirts of Beirut. Those airstrikes are part of an ongoing military campaign against Hezbollah, the Iran-backed militant group based in Lebanon. There were no immediate reports of casualties resulting from the Iranian missile launches. Trump expressed disapproval of Israel's recent operations in Beirut on Sunday, stating he was not happy about it. Ceasefire at risk. Iran's parliamentary speaker and chief peace negotiator, Mohammed Bakir Qalabif, declared the U.S. bases and Israeli assets are now legitimate targets due to hostile acts, including the violation of agreements over Lebanon. "They showed that they only understand the language of power," he wrote on X on Sunday. Qalabif also cited the ongoing U.S. naval presence in the Strait of Hormuz, a critical choke point for oil shipments that Iran effectively shut down earlier in the war, writing, "The naval blockade against the Iranian nation and America's green light today to the Zionist regime turn American and regime bases and assets in the region into legitimate targets." While Tehran had refrained from targeting Israel directly since the implementation of the ceasefire, its proxy, Hezbollah, has continued to execute strikes. The United States and Israel launched a coordinated offensive against Iran in late February, triggering weeks of intense fighting that killed thousands and rattled global markets. Iran responded with waves of missile and drone attacks targeting Israel and U.S.-aligned countries in the Gulf, escalating tensions across the region. The fallout extended to global energy markets, with Iran restricting traffic through the Strait of Hormuz, disrupting flows and helping push energy prices higher as transit through the route remained constrained. Since early April, both sides have observed the fragile truce while the Trump administration has sought a broader agreement with Iran, though negotiations have yet to produce a breakthrough. "We're very close," Trump said Sunday. "I would say an agreement would be signed on Monday, Tuesday, or Wednesday of this coming week, and now this takes place." Trump says he'll blow the hell out of them if Iran deal not reached. By Holly Silverman. President Donald Trump said the United States is prepared to resume military operations against Iran should ongoing diplomatic efforts falter. Speaking on NBC News Meet the Press with Kristen Welker, the president stated the administration will either secure a comprehensive agreement to halt Tehran's nuclear ambitions or blow the hell out of them. The interview, which was taped on Friday but aired Sunday to mark the 100th day since the start of the war, highlighted a dual-track strategy of high-stakes diplomacy backed by the threat of overwhelming force. While Trump indicated Washington is very close to a deal,
With Iranian leadership, he cautioned that returning to military action would present a less complicated path if negotiations stall. "I'm going to do it either through negotiation or I'm going to blow the hell out of them. To be honest with you," he said, "that's actually the easier path." The president's remarks come amid a fluid geopolitical landscape characterized by a sustained U.S. naval blockade, targeted airstrikes on Iranian infrastructure, and regional retaliatory actions. Trump defended his handling of the situation, describing the conflict as limited in scope and rejecting comparisons to past prolonged wars. "I don't like these endless wars. This is not an endless war," he said, adding the U.S. has been engaged for about 3 months. Strategic timelines and thresholds for escalation. Trump defined the administration's threshold for renewing offensive military operations, citing a lack of diplomatic momentum as the primary catalyst for escalation. "My red line would be if I think I wasn't going to make a deal, or if I wasn't going to make a deal fast enough," Trump stated. While Trump affirmed that a successful diplomatic framework would see the U.S. actively assist Iran in dismantling its nuclear infrastructure, he reiterated that the military action remains an option. The president has framed the current effort as a necessary step to prevent Iran from developing a nuclear weapon, repeatedly saying such a scenario would pose a direct threat to the U.S. and its allies. "If we don't make a deal, then we're going to take them out militarily very harshly," he warned. Timeline of the Iran war, February 28, 2026, the outbreak. Following a series of Iranian-backed attacks on U.S. positions in Iraq and Syria, the U.S. and Israel launched coordinated strikes on Iranian missile sites, drone facilities, and Islamic Revolutionary Guard Corps command centers. Iran responds by firing ballistic missiles at American bases and mobilizing naval forces near the Strait of Hormuz. Early March, naval and cyber warfare, the U.S. intensified its air campaign against Iranian air defenses and logistic hubs. Severe naval clashes erupted in the Persian Gulf as U.S. destroyers intercepted Iranian fast-attack boats. Concurrently, U.S. Cyber Command disrupted Iranian radar and missile tracking networks. Commercial shippers began rerouting tankers, causing global insurance rates to spike. Mid-March to April, maximum mobilization, the Pentagon deployed additional carrier strike groups to the region, following maritime interdiction operations by the U.S. to choke off weapons shipments. Iran fired anti-ship missiles and briefly closed the Strait of Hormuz. The U.S. responded with its largest wave of airstrikes of the war, targeting missile factories and naval bases. Thousands of additional U.S. troops were deployed to reinforce regional air defenses as Congress pressed the White House for a long-term strategy ahead of the War Powers Act deadline. May, the pause, the entering into its third month, the war saw near-daily naval encounters and mounting civilian casualties inside Iran. In mid-May, a fragile ceasefire brokered by Pakistan created the first sustained pause in fighting, opening the door for indirect diplomatic talks. June 7, the conflict marked its 100th day, with the U.S. naval blockade reaching its 56th day as negotiations remain underway. How many people have died in the Iran war? Trump has said 13 Americans have been killed in the current conflict, which he acknowledged was too many, but significantly fewer than in past wars. According to reporting from Al Jazeera, over 7,000 people have died in the conflict across multiple countries, including Jordan, Iran, Kuwait, Lebanon, and Qatar. What Trump is demanding, Trump said any agreement with Iran must go beyond past nuclear deals by placing stricter limits not only on developing nuclear weapons, but also on acquiring them through other means. In Sunday's interview, he emphasized that Iran must be barred from developing or purchasing, acquire or buy nuclear material, framing the broader language as essential to closing what he described as loopholes in previous agreements like the 2015 Joint Comprehensive Plan of Action under President Barack Obama. He said sanctions relief or the unfreezing of Iranian assets would not come up front, but only after Iran complies with U.S. terms. "If they behave, if they do a good job, we start talking," Trump said, signaling that economic incentives would follow, not precede concessions.
Should an agreement be codified, the President outlined an enforcement mechanism wherein U.S. personnel and technical equipment could deploy directly to Iran to oversee the extraction and destruction of highly enriched uranium, which he termed nuclear dust. Iran's foreign ministry spokesman, Ismail Baghaei, recently told Iranian state media that the focus of the negotiations is on ending the war, and at this stage we are not discussing the details of the nuclear issue. Tehran says it has an inalienable right to nuclear technology while insisting its program is peaceful. However, Trump expressed cautious optimism regarding his current diplomatic counterparts in Tehran, describing them as more rational than previous regimes. He concluded with a stark reminder that the window for diplomacy remains narrow. They cannot have a nuclear weapon, Trump said. Either we're going to have something done fairly quickly, or we'll finish it out militarily. Americans change retirement expectations as costs climb, by Elise Hingham. Americans now believe they need significantly more money to retire comfortably, according to a new survey. The estimated retirement magic number has climbed to $1.46 million in 2026, a sharp $200,000 increase from just a year earlier. The spike comes as persistent concerns over the rising cost of living and the fear of outliving personal savings continue to weigh heavily on households. The latest findings from Northwestern Mutual, conducted via 4,375 online interviews between January 5th through the 21st, reveal that nearly half of Americans do not expect to be financially prepared for retirement. A similar percentage harbor deep anxieties that their savings will not last through their later years. These results arrive at a complicated economic conjuncture. While headline inflation has eased from the historic highs seen in 2022, the price for many daily essentials remains substantially higher than they were just a few years ago. The survey found that the $1.46 million target matches the record high figure reported in 2024. Rebounding from $1.26 million in 2025. Concurrently, 46% of Americans stated they do not expect to be financially prepared for retirement, while 48% believe it is somewhat or very likely they will outlive their accumulated savings. Why retirement expectations are rising? Although inflation slowed considerably following the post-COVID-19 surge, consumers still face elevated costs across essential household expenses, including housing, health care, insurance, food, and energy. After cooling from 3.8% in 2023 to 2.9% in 2024 and 2.7% in 2025, inflation has recently accelerated once again. The annual U.S. inflation rate currently stands at 3.8% for the 12 months ending April, according to the most recent official data from the U.S. Bureau of Labor Statistics, the BLS. This renewed upward pressure is largely attributed to ongoing geopolitical tensions, specifically the U.S.-Israel war in Iran, which has driven global oil prices significantly higher. According to Eric Sandberg, consumer finance expert at badcredit.org, Americans often adjust their retirement expectations based on the rising costs they experience in everyday life. People tend to quickly react when they see the prices of goods and services escalate. Maybe it used to cost $40 to fill up a tank, but it's now $60, or your weekly grocery bill had been a fairly consistent $200, but today it's $300, Sandberg told Newsweek. That put pressure on a tight budget, but it also is an alarm. It doesn't take a math genius to understand that when costs rise, so does the need for additional savings. Sandberg said that the additional $200,000 many Americans now believe they need for retirement may reflect broader concerns about higher living expenses rather than a precise calculation. I'm not seeing this as a specific magic number, but just an overall increase, she said. The $200,000 figure is representative of what they're feeling, an approximate 15% to 16% hike in the cost of living. John Ehrenfeld, a certified financial planner and owner of Your Path Wealth Management, also pointed to inflation and economic uncertainty as likely factors behind the increase. My suspicion is uncertainty slash inflation, Ehrenfeld said. In 2024, the retirement number was also $1.46 million.
when inflation was still a large concern for Americans. He added that concerns surrounding tariffs, oil prices, and grocery costs have contributed to renewed anxiety about future living expenses. Americans feel unprepared. While many Americans have a clear retirement target in mind, converting those goals into reality remains a challenge. Nearly one quarter of respondents who currently hold retirement accounts reported they have accumulated 1 year or less of their current annual income. This pressure is particularly acute for Generation X, as many members of this cohort approach traditional retirement age. 20% reported that financial hardships have already forced them to delay their retirement timelines, the highest percentage among all generations surveyed. Furthermore, 26% of Gen Z respondents indicated they have not yet started saving for retirement at all. However, the data also highlighted pockets of financial progress. Generational gains, nearly half of Gen X respondents reported having saved at least four times their current annual income, marking an improvement over the previous year's data. Optimism shifts. 49% of Gen Xers now expect to be financially prepared by the time they retire, showing a modest uptick from 2025. And youthful outlook, Generation Z remains the

old. Among Gen Z respondents, that longevity expectation jumps to 32%. Experts say expectations can increase concerns about whether retirement savings will last for decades. Uncertainty, we are emotional creatures that think not the other way around, Ehrenfeld said when asked why so many Americans fear running out of money in retirement. A typical reaction to uncertainty of running out of money is to do what we know, continuing working, savings, and not spending. Sandberg said workers should focus on practical planning rather than becoming consumed by retirement targets. My advice to everyone is to look at this as a business decision, she said. Look at your numbers, know how much you can afford to set aside every month in a retirement account, and then stretch yourself a bit. What works for you? Both experts emphasize that generalized national averages can be deeply misleading, as they rarely align with an individual's specific geographic and personal reality. Some people will be comfortable with $1.46 million in their account. Others will need more or less, Lamberg said. Averages can be deceiving. Run your own numbers and consider your lifestyle goals. Ehrenfeld said that the retirement success often depends more on spending habits than on reaching a specific savings threshold. I have worked with clients that have $300,000 in investment assets that have retired comfortably, and others with over $20 million that could not make it work. It ultimately comes down to their spending, he said. Police hunt suspects after 12 shot near Toledo Festival by Emma Marsden. At least 12 people were injured after gunfire broke out near a crowded street festival in Ohio on Saturday, prompting some attendees to seek cover. All others rushed to assist those who had been wounded. Two victims remained in critical condition and no arrests had been made hours later, according to Toledo Deputy Police Chief Joe Heffernan. The violence occurred close to the Old West End Festival, an annual event featuring live music performances and tours of historic homes. In a statement to Newsweek, the Toledo Police Department said, as investigators continue their work following yesterday's shooting near the Old West End Festival, detectives are asking anyone who witnessed the incident or may have photos, videos, or other information to come forward. Community members continue to play a critical role in helping investigators identify those responsible. At this time, no arrests have been made. In a statement, Ohio Governor Mike DeWine said, I'm deeply concerned about the situation in Toledo tonight. Summer festivals should be safe spaces for families to spend time together without fear of violence. What police say happened. Speaking at a televised press conference, Heffernan said officers received reports of gunfire at about 5:37 p.m. and responded immediately. It appears as though there were at least two shooters. I think they were probably shooting at each other, and what ended up happening was at least 12 people were struck with bullets, Heffernan said. Two of them are critical. Heffernan said preliminary evidence suggested at least two people were firing at each other and confirmed no suspects were in custody as of Saturday evening. Investigation underway. Speaking at the same press conference, Investigative Lieutenant Dan Gerken said detectives were interviewing victims and witnesses while examining available footage from the area. We're talking to multiple people, including victims, witnesses, reviewing camera footage, Gerken said, adding, we're going to need the community's help when the time comes. He urged anyone with information about the shooting to contact the police department. Gerken also described the scale of the incident as unprecedented in his experience. I've been around the police department, we all have, for a long time, within the city, as far as violence, this is over the top. Victims age 14 to 61, those injured range in age from 14 to 61, with the majority believed to be in their early 20s, according to Heffernan. Several videos shared on social media appeared to show people fleeing as gunshots rang out, while emergency personnel attended to individuals who seemed to have been injured. Fire Chief Allison Armstrong said road closures and heavy traffic caused by people leaving the festival made access to hospitals challenging. Despite those difficulties, emergency crews were able to transport all victims from the scene within an hour, according to the Associated Press. Witness describes chaos. Kevin Berry was attending the event with friends, sitting in the neighborhood arboretum and listening to live music when he heard multiple gunshots. Everybody hit the deck, he said. After looking up, Barry said he saw a firearm being thrown to the ground less than 50 feet.

away. Police officers already stationed at the festival responded immediately. Barry, who served in the Navy and has medical training, began searching for anyone who might need assistance. He said he encountered at least 5 people suffering from gunshot wounds. The folks who were hit were spread out around the Arboretum area, he said. Festival's future is unclear. The Old West End Festival is a 2-day event held in Toledo's historic district, featuring live entertainment, food vendors, shopping opportunities, and guided tours. George Crowell, the city's safety director, said officials were consulting with organizers about whether the festival would continue for the remainder of the weekend, according to the Associated Press. Anyone with information is encouraged to call or text Crime Stoppers at 419-255-1111. Tipsters may remain anonymous. For updates related to this investigation, please continue to follow the Toledo Police Department's official social media channels. Zelensky slams vile drone strike near Chernobyl. Emma Marsden and Toby Magias. Ukraine has accused Russia of nuclear terrorism after claiming a drone strike struck a spent nuclear storage facility located approximately 9 miles from Chernobyl's nuclear power plant. In a Facebook post on Sunday, Ukraine General Staff said an enemy uncrewed aerial vehicle, UAV, struck the container reception building of the centralized spent nuclear fuel storage facility near Buryakiykava in the Kiev region. The allegation comes days after Russia's state nuclear energy company, Rostom, said a Ukrainian drone struck a turbine hall at the Russian-occupied Zaporizhia nuclear power plant. Kiev denied targeting the facility, calling the claim yet another propaganda ploy. Zelensky condemns vile attack. Ukrainian President Volodymyr Zelensky said a Shahed drone caused a fire that was later extinguished by emergency crews. He described the attack as an extremely vile Russian strike on critical nuclear infrastructure and said Kiev was informing its international partners of the incident. Zelensky accused Moscow of deliberately targeting the facility. He also said Russia had launched 88 missiles, more than 3,250 attack drones, and around 1,800 guided aerial bombs against Ukraine over the past week, and called for increased international pressure on Russia. Damage and immediate response. Ukrainian authorities said the strike occurred at about 2:10 a.m. local time and damaged part of the facility, which stores spent nuclear fuel from the country's reactors and is operated by Energigatom. According to statements from Ukraine Ministry of Energy and the Armed Forces, the impact caused partial damage to the building and ignited a fire covering roughly 40 square meters, approximately 430 square feet. Emergency services reportedly extinguished the fire within an hour with no casualties reported. Officials also said radiation levels at the site remained within normal limits following the incident. Ukrainian military officials said fragments of a Shahed-type drone were recovered at the scene. The Energy Ministry described the incident as a serious threat to nuclear safety. Such actions pose risks of damage to critical systems on which the safe storage of nuclear materials depends, the ministry said, calling on the International Atomic Energy Agency, the IAEA, to assess the situation. Ukraine also described the incident as an unprecedented threat to nuclear and radiation safety. Atomic Agency calls attacks unacceptable. The IAEA said it had been informed by Ukraine of a drone attack early on Sunday on the central spent fuel storage facility in the Chernobyl exclusion zone. The strike caused significant damage to the facility's fuel reception building, including its facade, windows, and doors, with nearby structures also affected by the blast wave, the agency said. Ukraine said radiation levels at the site remain within established limits. The IAEA said its team at Chernobyl would soon visit the facility to assess the impact of the incident. IAEA Director General Rafael Mariano Grossi said the episode was deeply concerning, noting that it occurred at a site containing large amounts of nuclear material stored just meters away from the attacked building. He said attacks on nuclear facilities are completely unacceptable and in direct contravention of key nuclear safety principles,
including the agency's 7 indispensable pillars for nuclear safety and security during armed conflict. Ukraine calls for international response. Ukraine's general staff said the strike formed part of what it described as a wider pattern of Russian military activity near nuclear infrastructure. Throughout its full-scale aggression, Russian forces have repeatedly routed cruise missiles and attack UAVs directly over Ukraine's nuclear facilities. It said, adding that such actions create unacceptable risks of radiation incidents with consequences that could extend far beyond Ukraine's borders. The military also pointed to a previous incidents, including damage to the Chernobyl site. It said a 2025 strike on protective structure over the destroyed reactor at the plant demonstrated the Russian military political leadership's complete disregard for international nuclear safety standards. It further cited concerns over the Russian-occupied Zaporizhia nuclear power plant, saying it remained the greatest threat and alleges that it was being used as a military base. The international community must provide a proper assessment of these criminal actions and increase pressure on the aggressor state in order to prevent a nuclear catastrophe in the heart of Europe, the general staff said. Ukraine's claims have not been independently verified. Why the site matters. The facility lies within the Chernobyl exclusion zone established after the 1986 nuclear disaster, the worst nuclear accident in history. The Chernobyl nuclear disaster occurred in April 1986 when reactor number 4 exploded during a late-night safety test, releasing large quantities of radioactive material into the atmosphere. Large areas of northern Ukraine and southern Belarus were heavily contaminated, and hundreds of thousands of people were evacuated in the months following the accident. A 30-kilometer exclusion zone was established around the site, including the nearby town of Pripyat, which remains largely uninhabited. The destroyed reactor was later encased in a steel and concrete structure to prevent further release of radioactive materials and allow for the eventual dismantling of the damaged unit. Ukraine has maintained monitoring and management of the site since independence, although Russian forces seized control of the Chernobyl exclusion zone in the early stages of the 2022 invasion, before withdrawing weeks later. The site continues to be subject to international monitoring due to the long-term risks associated with spent nuclear fuel, radioactive waste, and the stability of containment structures. How 100 Days of Iran War Exposed U.S. Vulnerability, by Tom O'Connor. As the United States' war against Iran hits the 100-day mark, early military triumphs have given way to a costly stalemate that could have severe consequences for perceptions of Washington's might abroad. What began as an overwhelming display of U.S.-Israeli power has devolved into something of an endurance contest, one being closely studied by allies and adversaries alike. While the final outcome remains uncertain, one lesson is clear. For all the U.S. military superiority, it's far from invincible. Despite killing Iran's supreme leader and many top figures, wiping out a significant portion of its arsenal, and imposing a crippling trade blockade, the Islamic Republic has not only survived the joint U.S.-Israeli assault, but managed to exert countermeasures both on the battlefield and at the negotiating table. A lesson Americans' rivals are already studying. The most consequential of Iran's fight-back method has been its weaponization of the Strait of Hormuz. It's a tactic that has throttled global oil and gas trade and contributing to U.S. war fatigue in the form of rising energy prices and could be replicated in future conflicts. I would worry, for example, that the Chinese would take a lesson from the Iranian capture of the Strait of Hormuz. Ryan Crocker, a former U.S. ambassador who serves today as non-resident senior fellow at the Carnegie Endowment for International Peace, told Newsweek, "It's not the only strait in the world. There is the Malacca Strait and, more significantly, the Strait of Taiwan," Crocker said. "And it may demonstrate to the Chinese that, hey, if you want to achieve regional or even global strategic objectives, you don't have to resort to all-out warfare. You can just exert a stranglehold on key bodies of water." Ultimately, he felt the setbacks were predominantly at the policy level, arguing that the problem isn't our military,
The problem is our political decisions. The war's biggest surprise, Iran survived. Part of the challenge in assessing the success or failure of the U.S. intervention is the deliberate obfuscation of objectives on the part of the Trump administration. The president has openly declared an approach of refusing to broadcast his aims, keeping observers guessing. The most consistent goal identified by Trump has been ensuring that Iran could never possess nuclear weapons, a capability officially rejected by the Islamic Republic despite its advanced uranium enrichment. Washington has also at times named degrading Iranian missile capabilities, ending its support for Axis of Resistance allies, and ultimately regime change as outcomes in the interest of the U.S. Yet, some recent reports undermine the White House's narrative of total victory in several areas. The International Atomic Energy Agency issued its first wartime findings Wednesday, claiming that Iran's nuclear facilities, though already damaged by U.S. and Israeli strikes during the 12-day war last June, have not been significantly further set back since the onset of the current conflict. U.S. intelligence officials quoted in several U.S. and Israeli media outlets have also spoken to evidence of Iran rebuilding its missile prowess. As for the Iranian government, the Islamic Republic appears to have largely rallied behind the slain Ayatollah al-Khamenei's son and successor, Supreme Leader Mujtaba Khamenei, rather than fracture. The hardline Islamic Revolutionary Guard Corps, IRGC, is widely assessed to have become especially influential under an absentee yet likely vengeful ruler who has the authority to rescind his late father's official ban against nuclear weapons. Trump initially slammed Tehran's decision to appoint the younger Khamenei, having sought a direct say in who would oversee Iran. He shifted his tone on Friday, however, describing the new real ruler as a professional with a very good reputation in some circles. Still, Crocker saw little success in the quest to find more amenable leadership in Iran, as the U.S. had achieved following the Delta Force raid to abduct Venezuelan President Nicolas Maduro in January. He described the new Iranian leadership as harder and nastier than the old one. "What is very, very clear is you're not going to bring down this regime by airstrikes," Crocker said. "Look at who these guys are. They're all IRGC generals, officers, past and present. And more importantly, they're all veterans of the Iran-Iraq war. They lost 500,000 people in that war, and Mohsin Razi, who has emerged as a key figure in the new regime, commanded the IRGC throughout that war, and famously advised al-Khamenei's predecessor, Ruhollah Khamenei, not to accept the 1988 ceasefire. In a recent interview with CNN, Razi, a near 30-year member of Iran's elite expediency discernment council, said it was incumbent on Trump to break this deadlock in negotiations and warned against any notion of a U.S. invasion. "Then the world will understand Iran's true capabilities, because our land power is many times greater than our missiles," Razi said. Why this doesn't look like Iraq or Afghanistan? Iran's ability to repel a U.S. invasion remains untested and may remain so. The White House has signaled little appetite for the kind of boots-on-the-ground approach employed in the U.S.'s last two major conventional wars in the region, launched against Taliban-led Afghanistan in 2001 and Saddam Hussein's Iraq in 2003. The Trump administration also has comparatively less to show for its endeavor when compared with the 100-day marks of those two conflicts. Both resulted in relatively quick oustings of hostile governments, even if the long-term consequences proved more complex, with the Taliban insurgency ultimately prevailing amid a U.S. withdrawal two decades later, and Iraq exposed to competing insurgencies that gave rise to both the Islamic State militant group, ISIS, and Iran-backed militias. The cost of maximal war aims, although the White House has not officially named toppling the Islamic Republic as a primary war goal, a report by the New York Times cited sources indicating this was a leading objective for Israeli Prime Minister Benjamin Netanyahu, who supposedly convinced Trump that the Iranian government would capitulate under severe military pressure.
NYT reported on Trump's pivotal meeting with Netanyahu in the White House room showed clearly that regime change was the key objective. Stephen Simon, former National Security Council Senior Director for the Middle East and North Africa, and now Senior Research Fellow at the Quincy Institute for Responsible Statecraft and Visiting Professor at Dartmouth College, told Newsweek. The chairman of the joint staff framed U.S. objectives as eliminating Iran's ability to challenge the U.S. militarily in perpetuity, Simon says. These are maximal war aims, neither of which has been achieved, nor will they be unless the U.S. invades and occupies Iran or uses nuclear weapons, both unlikely scenarios. Simon also argued that Trump's core aim of permanently denying Tehran access to a nuclear weapon is difficult to assess, since Iran was not making one, according to U.S. intelligence. Even if infrastructure was decimated in the 12-day war, the enriched uranium remains buried, yet conceivably salvageable. So in the near to medium term, the current conflict wouldn't appear to have been necessary to achieve Trump's nuclear goal, Simon said. He drew parallels between Trump and former President George W. Bush, whose handling of the wars in Afghanistan and Iraq would prove controversial. If you're a foreign government, you would be prudent to factor in the extreme peculiarity of the Bush II and Trump II administrations, which were and are virtually unique in their incapacity for strategic thinking and in their unsurpassed control over Congress during their first term, Bush and second term Trump, Simon said. With 9/11 in the background, Bush was immune to criticism, while Trump himself was 9/11 for the Republican Party and congressional independence, Simon added. This combination of foolishness, self-confidence, and political immunity is relatively rare in American history. So broad judgments about what the U.S. could or couldn't achieve to counter strategic challenges in the future would probably be unwise. Did Washington underestimate Iran? Mostafa Najafi, a Tehran-based security analyst, identified three ways in which he believed the U.S. had miscalculated going into the war. The first was Iran's geography, a country whose size, strategic depth, and geopolitical position are unmatched by any regional actor. The Strait of Hormuz is an integral component of the geopolitical advantage, Najafi told Newsweek. The second was Iran's population. With tens of millions of citizens, Iran possesses a capacity for mobilization and endurance that exceeds many outside expectations. The third was the evolution of Iran's military doctrine, which shifted from a predominantly defensive deterrence model toward one centered on imposing tangible costs on its adversaries, Najafi said. Prior to the beginning of the U.S.-Israeli war on Iran, he said that Tehran had largely operated within a predictable strategic framework resting on three pillars: excessive restraint, strategic caution, and a persistent effort to avoid a full-scale regional war. Such consistency allowed the U.S. and Israel to largely anticipate Iranian moves and dictate the course of escalation. But this changed when Iran ultimately came through with its long-standing threats to strike neighboring Arab states hosting U.S. military bases and disrupt Strait of Hormuz traffic. The next phase won't be fought with missiles. While clashes persist, the focus of the war has moved from military operations to diplomatic wrangling. Talks remain deadlocked, however, and frustration appears to be mounting, particularly in the White House, as evidenced by Trump confirming a heated exchange with Netanyahu regarding his allies' actions in Lebanon, a theater Tehran has linked to any peace deal given its historic partnership with the Hezbollah movement. But Najafi pointed out that Iran also faces major challenges ahead. Iran's adversaries appear to have concluded that defeating the country through direct military action would be far more costly than they had originally anticipated, Najafi said. As a result, the primary focus is likely to shift toward economic attrition, psychological warfare, and efforts to undermine domestic cohesion. For this reason, the most important battle facing Iran in the years ahead will not be fought solely in the waters of the Persian Gulf, he said. Rather, it will be waged in the arenas of economic performance, governance, and the preservation of national unity. If Iran succeeds in managing these challenges,
many of the objectives its adversaries hope to achieve through military confrontation will remain out of reach. Albanian leader hits out at Jared Kushner Project Hysteria, shares video by Jasmine Laws. Albanian Prime Minister has pushed back against international coverage of protests over a luxury coastal development linked to Jared Kushner, arguing the scale of opposition has been exaggerated as demonstrations continue across the country. Edi Rama has dismissed criticism of a luxury resort project linked to President Donald Trump's son-in-law as hysteria, while arguing that international media coverage has overstated the scale of protests against the development. In a lengthy thread on X, Rama shared a video that he said showed a protest of around 2,000 people, the lowest turnout so far, and claimed demonstrations had never exceeded 8,000 participants, even at their peak. His post pushed back against mounting opposition to the proposed development on Albania's Adriatic coast, arguing that critics were spreading misinformation and overreacting to plans that he says are still under review. The post comes as peaceful demonstrations continue over the Kushner-backed investment, which aims to transform parts of Albania's southern coastline into a high-end resort, and thousands of protesters have been taking to the streets of the capital, Tirana, and other areas in recent days. On Saturday evening, the Associated Press reported that protesters gathered at the capital for one of the largest protests so far over the development plans. Newsweek contacted Rama's office and the press office of Kushner's investment firm, Affinity Partners, outside of regular working hours on Sunday via email for comment. Rama says coverage has been exaggerated. In the long post on X, Rama continued his strong defense of the project, framing it as a major economic opportunity for the country. He dismissed the backlash by exaggerated by the media, suggesting that opponents were misrepresenting the scope and impact of the plans. How could a tiny country become global news for reasons so disconnected from the reality on the ground, he wrote? How could a local protest involving a few thousand people be transformed into an international spectacle? He has repeatedly insisted that no final project has been approved and that environmental safeguards will be followed, even as critics accuse the government of fast-tracking development in protected areas. There is only a vision and a plan to transform Albania into the most attractive high-end tourism destination in this part of the world, while creating a net positive environmental development that, according to the current vision, would ultimately result in approximately 25% more trees and green space that exists today, alongside measurable improvements across multiple biodiversity indicators, he wrote. In an additional comment on his post, he continued that there is currently no significant public controversy in Albania regarding the island itself, again hitting out at the media, saying that reports were not reflective of the sentiment in the country. The development plans would include hotels, villas, and a marina in the Narta Lagoon, one of the largest wetlands in Albania, which acts as crucial habitat to a number of species, and a separate resort on Sazan Island, a former communist-era military base. Environmentalists and activists say the plans threaten habitat that are home to migratory birds, including flamingos, as well as seals and sea turtles, and the lagoon is considered a protected area because of its ecological importance. Since late May, evacuators and other heavy machinery have entered the area, opening access routes, digging into the sand, clearing land among pine trees, and installing fencing. The controversy around the development has also expanded beyond environmental concerns, with questions raised about transparency, land ownership, and potential corruption. Albania's anti-corruption prosecutors have opened an investigation linked to the project, particularly around whether the land was privately owned, as asserted by the government. Rama says Albania should not fear the project. Rama has shown his support for the venture, saying that it would align with Albania's ambition to become a major global tourism destination.
Albania should not be a country that fears an extraordinary project like this one, where exceptional partners have come together to invest 4 billion euros, $4.6 billion, Rama said. He added, there is no chance for this investment to stop as long as I am here. However, opponents say the process has lacked public consultation and have accused officials of prioritizing foreign investment over local interests and environmental protections. As a result, the protests have grown rapidly, with demonstrators carrying flamingo symbols and chanting slogans such as, Albania is not for sale. Utah lawmakers criticized Pentagon after LDS religious designation removed. By Holly Silverman. Republican Senators Mike Lee and John Curtis of Utah are challenging a recent Department of Defense policy directive that omits the Church of Jesus Christ of Latter-day Saints from its designated list of Christian faiths, labeling the administrative decision unacceptable. Both lawmakers are pressing the Pentagon for an immediate corrective update. The dispute highlights a broader restructuring of how the military categorizes the religious affiliations of its personnel. Because these classifications affect administrative tracking and resource allocation, the policy has sparked debate regarding institutional oversight and organizational identity. The Pentagon's defense, why the military trimmed its list. According to defense officials, the policy shift is part of an administrative effort to streamline what the Pentagon categorized as an unmanageable system. The restructuring reduced the number of officially recognized religious affiliation codes from more than 200 down to 31. The Pentagon maintains that the consolidation is strictly logistical, designed to help chaplains efficiently assess unit demographics and deploy spiritual resources. With this move, we are returning to the original intent of collecting this data, to allow our chaplains and religious support personnel to provide the best spiritual care to our warfighters, Pentagon spokesperson Sean Parnell said in a statement. He continued, this decrease in religious affiliation codes is not designed to make any claims on the legitimacy of any faith or religious belief, nor is it intended to provide a list of officially approved religions. Rather, it is designed to allow chaplains to quickly look at the religious composition of their units and determine how they structure resources to best provide for warfighters of all faith groups. Parnell emphasized that the department places a high value on First Amendment protections, noting that chaplains play an instrumental role in providing spiritual care and facilitating the warfighter's ability to freely exercise their religion of choice or no religion at all. The scope of the reclassification, the reduction in tracking codes, has impacted numerous minority faith groups and belief systems. Beyond the reclassification issues facing LDS, dozens of distinct designations were eliminated or consolidated into broader umbrella categories. Key adjustments in religious tracking discontinued individual tracking for specific categories: atheism, humanism, Wicca, paganism, and Unitarian Universalism. Consolidated classification affected service members that are now directed to register under generalized designations such as agnostic, no religion, or other religions, while various traditional Christian denominations have been grouped under broader headers without specific individual branches. Critics argue this sweeping consolidation effectively erases the distinct identities of minority belief systems, potentially complicating accurate demographic representation within the military's spiritual support infrastructure. Senators Curtis and Lee react. The policy has drawn criticism in Utah, home to the global headquarters of The Church of Jesus Christ of Latter-day Saints. Curtis and Lee, both members of the faith, argue that the government's classification fundamentally conflicts with the religion's core tenets. Curtis rebuked the directive on X on Saturday, writing, Latter-day Saints are among the most patriotic, service-oriented individuals in our country. They are also unequivocally Christian,
Just look at who is in the name of the church. It is unacceptable for a government entity to categorize a faith in a manner that contradicts the religion's own fundamental tenets. I am working now to ensure a correction is made. Lee echoed those concerns, questioning the logic of excluding the global church from Christian denominations, given its foundational focus on the teachings of Jesus Christ. And that's all the time we have for today. Stay safe, and thank you for listening.

0: in the People's Pharmacy Health Headlines. At high doses, nonsteroidal anti-inflammatory drugs like diclofenac, ibuprofen, or naproxen may increase the risk of kidney problems. The study that revealed this used de-identified medical records of more than 750,000 active duty U.S. Army soldiers. Consequently, these were active young and middle-aged adults. During the time of the study, from 2011 through 2014, nearly 18% of these soldiers got a prescription for 1 to 7 doses of an NSAID pain reliever in a month. Another 16% were prescribed more than 7 doses in a month. Fewer than 1% of these people were subsequently diagnosed with acute or chronic kidney disease. Nevertheless, the rate of kidney trouble was about 20% higher among people who had received high-dose NSAIDs than among those who had taken none. The authors described the increased risk as modest but statistically significant.
1: Another class of drugs that can lead to kidney injury is proton pump inhibitors. A data mining initiative of the FDA's Adverse Event Reporting System analyzed kidney-related side effects among 43,000 people who took a drug such as esomeprazole, lansoprazole, or omeprazole. Approximately 8,000 people taking a histamine 2 blocker such as ranitidine or famotidine served as controls, since they take these drugs for similar symptoms. The researchers found that 5.6% of people on PPIs alone had a kidney-related side effect, while only 0.7% of those on H2 blockers did. Chronic kidney disease was 28 times more likely, and acute kidney injury was 4 times more likely among people taking PPIs. While this analysis shows association, not causation, there are previous studies linking PPIs and kidney damage.
0: There's growing concern about a mysterious infectious disease that has been spreading among the wild deer population for decades. Scientists call it CWD, or chronic wasting disease. Hunters refer to this condition as zombie deer disease. It can also affect elk and moose. The CDC reports that this infectious disease has spread to wildlife in 24 states and 2 Canadian provinces. CWD was first detected in Colorado among captive deer in the 1960s and in the wild deer population in the 1980s. It's now affecting deer in the Midwest, Southwest, and some parts of the East Coast. The disease appears to be caused by a prion infection reminiscent of mad cow disease. An infectious disease expert at the University of Minnesota has warned that hunters who eat contaminated deer meat may eventually develop the human equivalent of chronic wasting disease.
1: Shoulder replacement surgery is becoming increasingly common. Now researchers writing in the BMJ say that patients should be warned that the risks are higher than originally thought. The investigators reviewed hospital and mortality records in the UK. When men between 50 and 59 have this type of shoulder surgery, 1 in 4 will need further surgery on that shoulder within 5 years. In addition, older people who underwent this kind of surgical procedure experienced high rates of serious adverse events. 1 in 9 older women and 1 in 5 older men had an infection, major blood clot, heart attack or stroke, or died within 3 months. The authors of the study encouraged their colleagues to counsel patients about the risks as well as the benefits of this kind of surgery.
0: Drug interactions are a serious hazard in hospitals and the community. If patients receive prescriptions for incompatible medications, they can experience severe side effects that may even be life-threatening. Electronic medical records are intended to warn prescribers and pharmacists about potentially dangerous interactions, but many do so indiscriminately. The result is something called alert fatigue. If clinicians receive too many warnings, they may not pay attention to the really important ones. A team at St. Jude Children's Research Hospital reviewed their alert system. They removed unnecessary alerts and provided additional information to the most important ones. After they finished, they tracked clinicians' reactions. Alert overrides dropped by 40%. One important change linked alerts to the patient's laboratory data, making them much more targeted. And that's the health news from the People's Pharmacy this week.
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Gunsmoke, brought to you by L&M Filters. This is it. L&M is best. Stands out from all the rest. Around Dodge City and in the territory on West, there's just one way to handle the killers and the spoilers, and that's with a U.S. Marshal and the smell of gun smoke.

0: Gunsmoke, starring William Conrad. The transcribed story of the violence that moved west with young America. And the story of a man who moved with it.
1: I'm that man. Matt Dillon, United States Marshal. The first man they look for and the last they want to meet. It's a chancy job, and it makes a man watchful and a little lonely.

0: Now, there's a couple of chairs, Matt. 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
1: Okay, Doc.
0: You'd look better sitting than standing anyway.
1: Well, I'd feel better, that's for sure.
0: Oh, well. An attack of the ague always leaves a man weak, man. Oh. You got over yours darn fast.
1: Well, I still feel kind of raveled up, Doc. Stupid and mad at the same time.
0: Oh, well, ague doesn't improve a man's temper.
1: Oh, I haven't had a good night's sleep in a week, though.
2: Marshal Dillon?
1: Yeah.
2: Marshal, you don't know me, but I've seen you around lots of times. My name's Jake Bewley. I've seen him, too. Hello, Doc.
0: Hello.
1: Oh, what can I do for you, Bewley?
2: I heard you was in the market for a good horse, Marshal.
1: Yeah, I'm always on the market for a good horse.
2: Well, that's what I do, Marshal. Ride around the country looking for extra good horses. I don't make much profit off them, but keeps me from working steady.
1: Well, I don't buy horses very often, Bewley, and even good ones.
2: You like buckskins?
1: Sure. But I don't want to look at him tonight.
2: Tomorrow?
1: Well, yeah, if I'm feeling better.
0: You know, Mac, what'd do you good?
1: Oh, what, Doc?
0: Go over to the Long Branch and take a couple of shots of whiskey.
1: Uh-huh.
0: And then go to bed.
1: Okay, Doc. I'll just do that. You want to come along?
0: No. I got some work to do at my office. I'll see you tomorrow. Good night, Billy.
2: Good night, Doc.
1: Good night, Doc. How long you been on Dodge, Billy?
2: Couple of months.
1: Huh? You, make a pretty good living trading horses?
2: I done good so far. Without cheating nobody too bad, either.
3: Marshal Dillon!
1: I don't know. What does he want?
2: Who is it?
1: Sam Noonan.
2: Oh, yeah. Don't he work at the Long Branch?
1: He built it. Well, what do you want, Sam?
3: Hurry up, Marshal.
1: Oh, what's the trouble?
3: Out back. Gonna be a fight.
1: A fight? Who?
3: You know that gambler, Charlie Pickard?
1: He's also kind of a gunman, isn't he?
3: He's roaring drunk, Marshal, and there's gonna be trouble, sure. Now, come on, we'll go up the alley.
2: That Pickard's always getting in trouble.
1: Who's he after, Sam?
3: Chester, that's who.
1: Chester?
3: Yeah. It started right inside at the bar, Marshal. Chester bought a drink for that little blonde girl. Need
1: well, it doesn't matter now. You can tell me later. There they are.
4: People ain't gonna help nothing.
3: I didn't bring you out here for talk, Chester. Now, everybody get back.
4: You're drunk.
3: I ain't so drunk I can't shoot you.
1: Pickard.
4: Marshal Dillon.
1: Don't touch the gun, Pickard.
3: What are you doing here, Marshal?
1: I'm stopping a fight.
3: I ain't gonna fight you.
1: All right, then, give me your gun.
3: Take it. I ain't that drunk.
1: Chester.
4: Yes, sir.
1: Throw him in jail.
3: Now, wait, Marshal.
1: Shut up. Take him around the other way, Chester, out the next alley. I'm going inside for a minute. But I'll be over.
2: There ain't gonna be no fight. I think I'll go to bed. I'll be around with that buckskin in the morning, Marshal.
1: Yeah, sure. Sure, Bewley.
3: It ain't fair to put me in jail, Marshal. I ain't done nothing.
1: You're drunk and you were about to shoot a man, Pickard. I'm doing you a favor throwing you in jail.
3: That's true, Pickard. All right. Put me in jail. But wait till I get sober, Chester. Wait till tomorrow. Oh. I'll get you. You'll see what I'll do.
1: You're not going to do anything, Pickard. All right, take him along, Chester.
3: I'll follow you, Pickard. Go ahead. Fox Lowe.
5: It won't be so easy next time.
3: Marshal. What if they're going to have marshals around for?
4: Oh, you won't forget it by morning.
3: No, I won't.
1: All right, Sam, tell me now, what's this all about?
3: Well, I started to tell you, Marshal. Chester bought a drink for Nita Tucker at the bar in there. You know her.
1: Yeah, I've seen her around.
3: Well, she's really Pickard's girl. He kind of watches out for her, you know?
1: Yeah.
3: Well, she don't seem to like it much, but that don't stop him. And he's real jealous if anybody gets anywhere near her, especially if he's been drinking, like tonight.
1: So he was going to shoot Chester because he bought Nita a drink?
3: Yeah.
1: Well, that's a great reason for killing a man.
3: Oh, that Pickard can be awful mean, Marshal. It wouldn't surprise me a bit if he makes more trouble tomorrow when he's sober.
1: And I'll keep him in jail till he forgets about it.
3: Can't keep him there forever.
1: No, but I can always run.
3: Come from that alley there.
1: Yeah, come on.
3: Must be Chester. Hey, looky, Marshal. That's Pickard. Chester shot him.
1: What's the matter with you, Chester? Did he knife you or something? Here, come on. Stand up. Come on.
6: Richard's dead, Marshal.
1: Are you hurt, Chester? What happened? Come on, tell me, what happened?
2: I got hit.
6: And here's Chester's gun, Marshal.
7: Laying right to his feet.
1: Did he jump you? Is that what happened?
2: No. No, he didn't jump me.
1: Well, then why did you shoot him?
2: I didn't shoot him. Somebody hit me.
6: Well, that don't make sense. Of course you shot him. This here's your gun. It's been fired.
2: I didn't shoot him. Somebody jumped out from back of that rain barrel and hit me.
6: Eh? You ain't bleeding nowhere.
2: Well, he hit me back here, behind my ear. Didn't knock me out for long. I heard the gunshot, but I couldn't do nothing.
1: Who was it, Chester?
2: I didn't see him. I started to turn, and he hit me.
6: You're going to have a hard time proving that, Chester.
2: I didn't kill him, Sam.
6: He swore he was going to get you tomorrow. It looks to me like you killed him for that.
2: I got hit, I tell you. You leave me, don't you, Mr. Dillon?
1: Sure, Chester. But Sam's right. It's going to be hard to prove. You're not even marked up.
2: Well, let Doc look at it. He can tell I got hit. Well, I wouldn't kill nobody like that.
1: Sam, get somebody to take care of Pickard's body, will you? We're going over to Doc's.

0: of this.
1: It stands out from all the rest.
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0: hold that lamp a little higher, Matt. I can't see.
1: Here, is that better, Doc?
0: That's fine. That's fine. Now, show me where you were hit, Chester. Right there, Doc. Right back of the ear. Right here. What did he hit you with?
2: Well, how do I know? I didn't see him.
0: Well, maybe he used the edge of his hand. It isn't swollen. The skin isn't broken anywhere.
2: Well, it's bruised, ain't it?
0: Well, not that I can see.
2: Well, it must have done something.
0: How hard were you hit then?
2: Well, it knocked me off my feet. And I got kindly fainty for a few seconds. Long enough for him to take my gun and shoot Charlie Pickard. That's pretty hard, ain't it?
0: Yeah. You can put the lamp down in there.
1: Okay.
2: You're saying you can't testify I got hit, ain't you, Doc?
0: You want me to lie for you, Chester?
2: No, I wouldn't ask you to do that, Doc.
0: It's too bad Sam Noonan had to be there, isn't it, Matt?
1: Oh, Sam likes Chester, but he thinks he did it, and he'll testify against him.
2: Well, how can he, Mr. Dillon? He didn't see it.
1: No, nobody saw it.
2: Then they can't hang me, can they?
1: They can't hang you, Chester.
2: But prison, huh? Maybe for life.
1: We'll find out who did it.
2: No, there's no way in the world to find out.
1: Now, wait a minute, Chester. You're giving up too easy.
2: Tell me. You and Doc, you don't really think I done that, do you?
1: You're in a bad spot, Chester, real bad, but I believe you. What about you, Doc?
0: Oh, of course I believe you, Chester.
2: Thanks, Doc. And you too, Mr. Dillon. I'd feel awful if you didn't believe me.
0: Well, worrying about it won't help, Chester.
2: Well, I gotta worry about it. If we don't find out who done it, I'll have to stand trial. And I won't have a chance if I do. Are you gonna put me in jail, Mr. Dillon?
1: No, of course not. But you'd better stay around the office, though, huh? There's gonna be enough talk about it as it is.
2: All right, sir.
1: What was the girl's name? Nita Tucker?
2: Yes, sir, that's right. But why?
1: Well, maybe she knows who wanted Charlie Pickard dead. I'll be back later.

0: Sam.
1: Well, what did Doc find?
0: Nothing visible.
1: Yeah. Did he put Chester in jail?
0: I'll have a shot of whiskey, Sam.
1: Now, look, you Marshal. I'm as sorry about this as anybody. But just because Chester works for you, there's no reason he can murder a man and then go free.
0: I'll be responsible for Chester.
1: If he gets away, it'll make a lot of trouble, Marshal.
0: You think Chester did it, don't you?
1: Of course I do. And I don't like him not being in jail.
0: Sam, that's Nita Tucker sitting over there with Kitty, isn't it?
1: Yeah, that's her. But she didn't do it.
0: Oh?
1: Well, she hated Pickard, but you're not going to try to hang this on her, Marshal. No, sir. I'll stand up for her. She's a good girl.
0: I got the drink, Sam. I don't need it.
2: Hello, Matt.
0: Evening, Kitty.
2: You know Nita Tucker, Matt?
0: No. How do you do?
2: Marshal, sit down.
0: Oh, thank you. I'm sorry about Charlie Pickard, Nita.
2: Sounds terrible, Marshal, but I'm not very sorry. I hated him. Charlie didn't treat women very good, Matt.
0: Well, that wouldn't excuse murdering him, though.
2: I'm not so sure. Marshal, you're not thinking I had anything to do with it, are you?
0: Now, Chester says he didn't do it, and I believe him.
2: I wouldn't kill anybody, even him.
0: Where were you when it happened?
2: I was in here. She was at the bar, Matt, and I was standing right next to her.
0: Okay, I guess that clears you, Nita. Tell me, who else hated Pickard?
2: A man like him has enemies, Marshal. There must be a lot of them.
0: Anybody in particular?
2: Not that I know of. Look, I'd like to help Marshal. If Chester didn't do it, it isn't right. He should be in jail.
0: No, it sure isn't.
2: It looks bad for Chester, don't it, Matt?
0: Yeah, Kitty, it does. Well, good night. Good night, Nita.
2: Good night, Matt.

0: Marco Dillard?
1: Hello, Dillard. I heard about Chester, Marshal. I'm awful sorry about it.
2: Oh?
1: He's always seemed like such a nice fella. Sure is too bad.
2: Yeah, yeah.
1: People are going to wonder why you don't lock him up.
2: Now they are.
1: Well, not me. I understand, but Sam Noonan was saying something about it inside there a minute ago.
2: I see.
1: Well, that's what I wanted to tell you. He's going to make trouble about it. Told him not to be a fool.
2: Just a minute, Billy. Well, what do you care? Is Chester a good friend of yours?
1: No, I don't know him very well, but I don't like to see no trouble start.
2: Well, if it does, I'll handle it.
1: I know you will, Marshal. I just wanted to tell you what the talk is. I'll bring that buckskin by in the morning, huh?
2: Okay. Good night, Billy.
1: Good night, Marshal.
2: Jake Bewley's warrant didn't bother me much. But still, I couldn't delay filing murder charges against Chester forever. And after 10 days of useless search for the real killer, I had to do it. And then having written him up, I really began to worry. Chester did too. He'd sit quietly in the office and look at me as though I'd just kicked him. So I stayed out of there as much as possible. Like the day I went into Mr. Jonas General's store for nothing but to kill a little time looking around.
3: Matt! Hey, Matt. Come here.
2: Wow. Hello, Kitty. Nita.
4: Hello, Marshal.
2: Well, are you girls going to buy that whole pile of dresses you got stacked up there?
4: As soon as Mr. Jonas gets back, here we are, Marshal.
3: She means she is. I'm only watching that.
2: Well, isn't that a lot of clothes for just one woman?
4: Not for me. Not this time.
2: Not this time?
3: Matt, when does a girl buy everything new? All she wants.
2: Well, I don't know, I'm sure.
3: When she gets married, of course.
2: Married? You getting married, Nita?
4: Next Saturday, Marshal.
2: Well, that's fine. It's fine.

0: Bewley?
1: A month or so, I guess. What?
0: I thought she was Charlie Pickard's girl.
1: Pickard thought she was, too. But she and Bewley used to meet on the sly. He never did find out. And he sure can't stop him now.
0: No, he can't.
1: As bad as it is for Chester, I'm glad Charlie Pickard got shot.
0: Well, there are other ways it could have been handled. Kitty, I'm going to tell you a secret.
1: A secret?
0: No, that's what I want you to call it when you tell it to Nita.
1: Tell Nita what?
0: And I'm going to let Chester leave Dodge tonight.
1: What?
0: I'm going to ride out of town with him, and as soon as he's gone, I'm coming back and arrest Bewley.
1: Bewley? You think he did it now?
0: Well, he could have. He had a good reason to. I'm going to find out for sure tonight. Anyway, tell Nita that I have a witness. A witness that nobody knows about but me.
1: But, Matt, if Bewley believes that, won't he wonder why you're letting Chester run away?
0: Oh, not if he hears my witness won't be back in Dodge for a couple of days. And I'm afraid Sam Noonan will form a lynch mob before then.
1: All right. But you're asking a lot, Matt. Why tell Anita this could ruin her one chance to be happy?
0: Now, she wouldn't be happy with a murderer, Kitty. And if Bewley's innocent, I promise you that nothing will happen to her.
1: Okay, Matt. I'll do it.
0: All right, good. Chester will be riding out of Moss Grimmick's stable about midnight tonight. With me.

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0: Starting your half past 12, Mr. Dillon?
1: Yeah.
0: Yes, we know he was waiting here much longer.
1: No. But I was hoping he'd come into the stable just so we'd have a better chance at him that way.
0: I see.
1: Well, it's me he's going to be after. I'll go out first.
0: I'll cover you the best you can, Mr. Dillon.
1: Now, look, he doesn't know which direction we're going to be taking, so I expect he'll be hiding pretty close to the stable.
0: Mr. Dillon, you're risking your life just to keep me out of jail.
1: I'm catching a murderer, Chester.
0: No, sir, that's only part two. You're catching a murderer.
1: I'm going to lead my horse out the main door now. You stay here in the shadows. And I'm going to turn back and call to you so that he'll know it's me that's out there.
0: Well, ain't there some other way we can catch you, Mr. Dillon? I swear I don't know what I'd do if anything happened.
1: I'm going to go now.
0: Yes, sir.

0: All right, hurry up, Chester. Let's get moving.
1: Stop it! He's in that alley, Mr. Dillon. I seen his gun flash.
0: Don't shoot, Chester. Wait a minute. Come on.
1: Look. Laying right there, Mr. Dillon. That's a woman.
0: Yeah.
2: Don't kill me. Don't, please don't kill me.
1: It's Nita.
0: You hurt bad, Nita. Where did I hit you?
2: My arm. Here.
0: Let me take a look. Carl, it's not broken. We'll get you up to the docks right away.
1: She tried to kill you, Mr. Dillon.
2: No. No, it wasn't me. I followed Jake here. And I tried to stop him.
0: Get on, Chester.
1: What?
0: Where is he, Nita?
2: They couldn't stop him.

0: Where is he? Tell me.
1: That rain barrel at the end of the alley. He said he was going to hide in there and for me to shut up.
0: All right, you stay with her, Chester.
2: Is she?
0: I'm taking no chances, Bueller. I'm going to start blowing holes in that barrel.
3: No. Don't shoot. Look. My hand. Can't you see him?
0: All right, keep him up. High. All right, now stand up.
4: I ain't going to try nothing, Marshal.
0: I'll take your gun. Give it to me. All right, now climb out of there.
4: Sure. I wasn't going to shoot nobody, Marshal. You made a big mistake, especially shooting a woman like
0: that. Shut up. Start walking.
4: Sure.
1: Jay?
4: Shut up, Nita.
1: I told you not to do it. I told you.
4: Too bad you wasn't killed. She was the one tried to do it, Marshal, not me.
1: But I
4: only run and hid to protect her, sort of.
0: You're not making much sense, Muley. Take him to jail, Chester.
4: Listen to me, Marshal.
0: No. Get going.
5: Come on. Move, Muley. Go on. And you better walk straight.
4: Won't do no good. You can't keep me in jail. You'll be saying that a month from now, Muley.
0: Can you walk all right, Nita?
1: Let me rest a minute. When I can.
0: Yeah, sure.
1: I guess you won't be coming to the wedding after all, will you, Marshal?
0: No. No, Nita, I guess I won't. Here, I'll carry you up to Doc's.

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0: 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And Dragnet, Tuesday nights on another network. Remember, listen again next week for another transcribed story of the Western Frontier when Marshal Matt Dillon, Chester Proudfoot, Doc, and Kitty, together with all the other hard-living citizens of Dodge, will be with you once more. It's America growing west in the 1870s. It's drama. It's Gunsmoke. 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

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This is it. L&M is best. Stands out from all the rest. Around Dodge City and in the territory on West, there's just one way to handle the killers and the spoilers, and that's with a U.S. Marshal and the smell of gun.

0: Gunsmoke, starring William Conrad. The transcribed story of the violence that moved west with young America. And the story of a man who moved with it.
1: I'm that man. Matt Dillon, United States Marshal. The first man they look for and the last they want to meet. It's a chancy job, and it makes a man watchful and a little lonely.

0: Morning, Doc. Chester.
1: Hello, Matt.
2: Hey, we've been waiting for you, Mr. Dillon.
0: Oh, is there something wrong?
2: Yes, it's Mr. Doby. He's at the desk in the hotel there. He's real upset about something. He wants to see you.
0: All right. You both wait here for me. I'll be right out.
2: Yes, sir. All right.
3: Marshal Dillon, I've sure been wanting to see you.
0: Oh, what's the trouble, Mr. Doby? You got a riot in here or something?
3: There'll be a riot if you don't get them people out of here, Marshal.
0: What people?
3: The Daggetts, that's who.
0: Well, who are the Daggett?
3: Big Dan Daggett, he calls himself. And he is big, too, Marshal.
0: I never heard of him.
3: He's only been in Dodge since yesterday. He's one of them mountain men from on west. He's a hunter or something, one of them real hairy fellas. Shouldn't be allowed around other white men.
0: Oh, why not? What's he doing?
3: He's sitting in my hotel. Let him in before he told me.
0: Before he told you what?
3: It's better you see for yourself, Marshal. Room's right at the top of the stairs there.
0: Well, okay, Doby, let's go.
3: It's true, ain't it, Marshal? That I don't have to let nobody stay in my hotel I don't want.
0: I guess so, if you got a good reason.
3: That's plenty of reason. Three men have moved out already.
0: Well, that sounds to me like he must have a box of rattlesnakes with him.
3: What's the matter? This is room here.
0: Now, this is a double room, isn't it?
3: He needs it. Needs a whole doggone prairie. And that's where he's going. Now, you tell him, Marshal.
0: Hello?
3: I got the U.S. Marshal with me this time, Daggett.
0: Oh? I'm Marshal Dillon, Daggett. Doby wanted me to come over here and meet you. Come on in. Well, you were right about his being big, Doby. Man can't help being big.
4: It's no offense.
0: It's all right. There have been times I wished I was smaller. Not that I can't move as fast as any man. I'm easier to see is the only bad part.
4: Tell me, Daggett, what's the trouble between you and Doby here?
0: It ain't my trouble, Marshal.
4: All right, Doby, I guess you better explain. There's nothing wrong here that I can see.
3: It ain't him. It's his wife.
0: What? You don't like my wife because she's an Indian, Marshal.
3: That's a lie. What I care if she's an Indian?
4: I don't understand.
3: Where is she, Daggett?
0: In another room.
3: Well, bring her in here.
0: Doby, you know what I could do to you? With the fingers of this one hand. Just the fingers.
3: Don't forget I got the marshal with me.
0: I use the other hand on him. He starts ordering me around, too.
4: Now, wait a minute. This kind of talk isn't doing any good.
0: You're probably pretty good with that gun, Marshal. But I've killed mountain lion with this knife. I ain't afraid of anything alive and not many ghosts.
3: Ghosts. You even talk like a savage.
4: All right, that's enough, Toby. Daggett, I didn't come here for a fight. I came to see what all the trouble's about. Now, if it's something that has to do with your wife, tell me.
0: It has to do with Doby, not with my wife.
3: That's a lie.
5: Dan?
3: There she is. Look, Marshal.
5: If it is me they are talking about, Dan, why didn't you call me?
0: It's nothing to do with you. He was trying to order me around. At least he was, Doby, there.
3: I only told you to get her in here so the Marshal could see her.
0: Well, now he's seen her. Now, what's all the fuss about?
3: You're playing dumb, ain't you, Daggett?
4: Wait a minute. I don't think he is. Tell me something. Where did you and Ms. Daggett meet?
0: Near Denver?
4: Near Denver?
0: Well, I'm a mountain man, Marshal. Never been on the prairie before.
4: What were you doing near Denver, Ms. Daggett?
5: I was sent there 4 years ago to complete my education. My father was a chief, Marshal.
3: A chief? What chief?
5: His name was Yellow Horse.
4: Yellow Horse?
3: That's worse. That's the worst yet.
0: I don't understand either of you men. What are you talking about?
4: Well, Doby could tell that your wife was a Kiowa by the way she dressed.
0: Well, she got to come from some tribe, don't she?
4: Yeah, but being the daughter of Yellow Horse makes it even worse.
0: Why?
4: 2 years ago, the Kiowas killed some 18 settlers on raids through the country near here. Yellow Horse led them. Until he was killed.
0: You never told me that. Is that true?
5: I only heard my father was dead. He told me nothing else.
0: Well, what difference does it make, anyway? You wasn't on them raids.
4: The feeling's still high against Kiowas around here, Daggett, but you're right. She had nothing to do with
3: them. A Kiowa, and we won't stand for them in doubt.
4: Don't be a fool, Dovey. How can you blame her for what somebody else did?
3: I blame that whole tribe, and especially her father. And I won't stand for her being here. She's probably as murdering as he was.
0: Go be.
4: All right, hold it, Daggett. I'd like to apologize to Ms. Daggett for bothering her.
3: Apologize?
4: Let's get out of here, Dovey. Now.
3: No. You come here to throw him out, and you're going to do it.
4: Dovey, I guess I'm a little like Dan Daggett here. I don't like taking orders very well either.
3: All right, Marshal. If the law won't help me...
4: The law won't help you. I thought you'd try anything else. Now, come on, we're getting out of here.

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0: Mr. Dillon?
1: Yeah, what is it, Chester?
0: Well, would you mind stopping into Mr. Jones' store here? It won't take but a minute or two.
1: Oh? You gonna spend your betting money on clothes again?
0: Oh, no, sir. I mean, well, you see, Mr. Dillon, I need a little string tie. For Sundays, kinda.
1: Oh.
0: They don't cost more than a quarter.
1: All right, in that case, I'll go with you.
0: There's Miss Kitty. Hi, Miss Kitty.
2: Hello, Chester.
0: The ties is hanging back over there, Mr. Dillon. I won't be long.
1: All right, Joe. Well, you're as bad as Chester, Kitty. Always buying clothes.
2: Chester? Matt, if Chester's always buying clothes, how come ever since I've known him, he's worn that same pair of striped pants?
1: Well, he's careful with them, I guess. He never gets them torn.
2: You'd have to go to bed if he ever did.
1: Where's Mr. Jonas?
2: Out back. He's showing Dan Daggett and his wife something.
1: Oh, are they here?
2: Sure. He introduced me to him. Big Dan Daggett. Like you said last night, Matt, he earned the name. He's a buffalo, that man.
1: Yeah, he sure is.
2: His wife's name's Rose. Said you couldn't pronounce it in Indian, so he made it English. She's a beautiful little thing.
1: Yeah, she's prettier than most women around here.
2: Thanks.
1: Oh, not kidding.
2: No, you're right. He really is. I guess Dan Daggett can't be all brute or a girl like that would never have married him.
1: Yeah, it's too bad Dobie over at the Dodge House can't see it your way, Kitty.
2: No, Dobie's just not thinking very straight.
3: Where's Jonas?
1: Oh, he's out back, Roden.
3: Oh, hello, Marshal. I didn't recognize you. Oh, here he comes.
4: How
2: do
4: you like it, Rose?
2: What's that, Matt?
1: His name's Roden. He works over at one of the stables.
2: Oh, that explains why he's too poor ever to come into the Long Branch.
3: Jonas! Hey, Jonas!
4: I'll be right with you, Roden.
3: Well, I'm in a hurry.
4: Won't be but a minute.
3: Well, I ain't waiting while you sell beads to her. Hey, wait a minute. What's she doing in here anyway?
1: You stay here, Kitty.
2: Yeah.
4: He's got as much right to be here as you have, Roden.
3: Kiowa woman. You've gone crazy?
4: Well, no.
3: Then throw her out of here.
4: Or I will.
5: The woman is my wife, mister.
3: Your wife? Your wife?
5: You'll have to throw me out, too.
3: What? Now look here. I didn't mean nothing.
5: If you don't mean nothing, then don't talk.
3: Sure. What do I care? It's your business. I don't care.
5: And even if you do care, you shouldn't say nothing about it out loud.
3: Well, I ain't saying nothing. I gotta go now. I gotta go.
1: Well, it looks like you handled that pretty well, Daggett.
5: Can't fight every man in the world.
1: No, I guess you can't.
5: And I don't aim to. Long as they don't push me too far.
1: Is Dobie leaving you alone?
5: Oh, he's doing a lot of talking around. He's trying to stir up trouble. But before it comes, we'll probably be gone. Back to Colorado in the mountains.
1: Oh?
5: But, Marshal...
1: Yeah?
5: You come and see us sometime the next day or so. Rose would kind of like that.
1: Well, thank you, Daggett. It'd be a pleasure.

0: Where's Doc at this morning, Mr. Dillon? I've been up to his office twice, and he ain't there.
1: Well, he was called out to the Duke place last night, Chester.
0: Oh? Somebody sick?
1: Well, Doc doesn't get many social calls, you know.
0: I was calling on him social.
1: Huh? Oh, well, he'll appreciate that, I'm sure. Well, I think I'll go up to the Dodge House and make a call on Jim Dobie.
0: More trouble, Mr. Dillon?
1: Well, there will be if somebody doesn't stop him. He's been talking to everybody who'll listen about Rose Daggett being Yellow Horse's daughter. How they ought to run her out of town.
0: It's like he's looking for help, ain't it?
1: Yeah.
0: He ought to know better than that, a man like Dobie.
1: Well, that's what I'm going to try to explain to him, just...
2: Marshal?
1: Oh, hello, Daggett.
2: Marshal. I'm kind of worried.
1: Why, what's the matter?
2: It's Rose. I can't find her nowhere.
1: You can't find her?
2: No. Well, maybe you and Chester will help look for her. I've been everywhere.
1: Of course we'll help you. Now, where did you see her last?
2: Oh, right in our room. Let me tell you, I woke up real early. Couldn't get back to sleep. Didn't want to bother Rose, so I got dressed. I went out in the street and I walked around. I wasn't gone more than 1 hour, Marshal. Shouldn't never have left her.
1: Well, did you ask him at the hotel? Did anybody see her leave?
2: There wasn't nobody at the hotel. Not when I went out, not when I come back. Nobody could have seen her.
0: Well, where could she have gone to? That hour in the morning?
2: She wouldn't have gone nowhere, Chester, not Rose. What I can't understand.
1: Well... All right, let's start looking for her. Come on. Yeah, I guess we'll start with a hotel.
2: Sure do want to thank you for this, Marshal. You too, Chester.
0: Oh, we'll find her, don't you worry. Hey,
1: yeah, it sure is.
0: Look, he's got somebody with him.
2: That's Rose. That's Rose in that buggy. Rose, what are you doing there?
3: Hello, Dan.
2: Well, get down. Here, I'll take you.
3: You'll have to carry me, Dan.
2: Where have you been? What happened to your feet?
4: Chester.
0: What, Doc?
4: Do me a favor. Take this buggy, will you?
0: Sure, I will.
4: Let me get down here. And you. You must be Daggett.
2: Yeah.
4: Take Rose into the marshal's office. She shouldn't be on the street out here.
2: We'll go.
4: She told me about her husband, Matt, but she didn't tell me that he was that big. Come on, let's follow him.
1: Yeah. Tell me, Doc, what was Rose doing with you?
4: I found her out in the prairie. About 10 miles east of here.
1: Well, what was she doing out there?
4: I'll let her tell you that.
2: Just you stay and sit right there, Rose.
3: I'm all right there. Oh, Doctor, this is my husband, Dan.
4: Well, I kind of gathered that, Rose. Glad to know you, Dan.
2: Good thing you come along, Doc.
4: You feel up to telling the whole story, Rose?
3: Mm-hmm.
4: I expect the marshal here will be interested, too.
3: Yes, all right.
4: Good. Then I want you to come up to my office with me.
3: Yes, Doctor.
1: Has she been hurt, Doc?
4: Go ahead, Rose. Tell me.
3: Well, early this morning, I woke up when somebody tied a bandana over my face.
2: Never should have left you alone.
3: Oh, that is foolish talk, Dan. It was not your fault.
4: Go on, Rose.
3: Well, it was two men. They never said a word the whole time. They never talked once. But they carried me out the back way. And then they tied me onto a horse and led it way out into the prairie. They finally stopped and took me off and untied me. And then they took my shoes away. And they rode off. Finally got the blindfold off and I walked and walked till I saw the doctor's buggy coming. I could not have walked much farther.
2: Rose. Rose.
1: Now, wait a minute, Dan. Rose, you never saw these men?
3: No.
1: And you never heard their voices?
3: No, but I heard them walk. Everybody has a different walk.
1: Well, did you recognize either of them from hearing them walk?
3: No. It was not Dobie or that man in the store.
2: We'll find them, Rose. We'll sit on the street. We'll listen until we find them. When we do, I'll cut them. I'll cut them awful before I kill them.
1: No, Daggett. You let Rose find them if she can, and then I'll take them.
2: They're mine, Marshal. They're just as much mine as Rose is mine. I wouldn't let nobody else in the world touch them but me.
1: That'd be murder.
2: Is that what you call it? Rose, Doc wants you in his office. You go along now. And then we'll start listening. It's as good a way to hunt as any.

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0: For the next few days, the Daggetts took up their post on the boardwalk halfway down Front Street. Rose would sit there for hours, her head down, her eyes half closed, listening to the footsteps of hundreds of men as they passed. And Daggett would stand at her side, his bowie knife in his belt, waiting with animal patience for a sign from his wife. But it didn't come. And I began to hope that for his sake, the kidnappers had left the country and nothing had happened. And then the morning of the third day, Chester and I were loafing around on the porch of the general store.
1: Well, where's the Daggetts this morning, Mr. Dillon? They ain't over there where they usually are.
0: Well, I guess they haven't started yet, Chester.
1: I swear every man in Dodge must have walked past there by now.
0: All but two, maybe.
2: Morning, Marshal. Chester.
1: Hello, Mr. Dobie.
0: Dobie.
2: I'm looking for the Daggetts, Marshal. You seen them?
0: No, I haven't, Dobie. But Dan Daggett isn't taking things as easy as he was. If I were you, I'd stop looking right now.
2: Doc told me what happened, Marshal.
0: Doc did, huh?
2: Well, he knew nobody else would, so he took it on himself.
0: What for?
2: For my own good, the way he put it.
0: Well, did it do you any good?
2: Made me mad. Mad at myself, mostly. Marshal, I've been a fool.
1: Hey, Mr. Dillon, there's Rose now. In the street there. She's got a shotgun. Hey, what's she doing?
0: Looks like she's following those two men.
1: She sure is.
0: Come on.
1: She stopped him. She's got him turned around. But she's going to shoot him. Oh, they ain't making any move.
3: How do you know
1: it
3: was her? Guess you ain't learned nothing. Then we'll have to do it again.
0: Don't shoot, Rose. I'll take him.
4: Empty, Marshal.
0: Why did you do it? I'd have arrested them.
4: Dan would have found a way to kill them, even if you had.
2: They're dead, Mr. Dillon. Both of them.
0: Who are they, sir?
2: I never saw them before in my life. A couple of strangers, I guess.
5: Rose!
2: I'll go get somebody to give me a hand.
5: Rose! Was that them? Why didn't you tell me? What'd you run away for? Why'd you kill them?
4: They're the ones, Dan.
5: How'd you know? Where did you spot them?
4: They walked past our table while we were eating breakfast.
5: You said you was going up to our room.
4: I did go. Long enough to get the shotgun.
5: Why didn't you tell me? Why'd you have to kill them?
4: Couldn't I see you hang for what happened to me, Dan?
5: I'd have gladly hung for it. Anything's better than your going to jail.
4: I will not mind, Dan.
5: It'll kill you. I won't let it happen. It ain't right. Don't try to take her, Marshal. Don't you try.
0: I know how you feel, Daggett. But I've got to arrest her. Rose has got to stand trial.
5: What'll they do to her?
0: Well, I don't think there's a judge in Kansas who'd convict Rose for what she did under the circumstances.
2: Marshal Dillon.
0: Yes, what, Dobie?
2: I gotta say something, Marshal.
0: All right, say it.
2: Them two men she killed. I just looked at them, and I don't know who they are. But I've seen them.
0: So?
2: I seen them the other day when I was talking the way I was. They heard me. They was listening.
0: Go ahead.
2: Well, I just had to tell you that. I don't feel very proud.
0: You're the one that ought to go to jail, Dobie.
2: That's what I'm trying to tell you, Marshal. It's mostly my fault, what happened to her and this killing and all.
0: Well, you've learned something now, anyway.
2: Well, there's nothing I can do about it. Too late, I feel like hiding.
4: Mr. Dobie.
2: Yes, ma'am.
4: Would you walk back to the hotel with me and my husband?
2: Thank you. I'd be proud to.

0: our star, William Conrad.
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0: 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Featured in the cast were Lawrence Dobkin, Harry Bartell, Lillian Bias, Clayton Post, and Joe Duval. Harley Bear is Chester, Howard McNair is Doc, and Georgia Ellis is Kitty.
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0: Put a smile in your smoking. 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

0: 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And Dragnet, Tuesday nights on another network. Remember, listen again next week for another transcribed story of the Western Frontier when Marshal Matt Dillon, Chester Proudfoot, Doc, and Kitty, together with all the other hard-living citizens of Dodge, will be with you once more. It's America's...
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Our first article, In Government and Politics, Mildly Blue or a Tsunami? 9 states will decide if Dems flip control of U.S. Senate. It's written by Jacob Fischler and Jonathan Shorman. Democrats are growing hopeful they can recapture the U.S. Senate in this fall's midterm elections amid President Donald Trump's plummeting approval ratings. But they still need nearly everything to break their way against a map that put them at a starting disadvantage, analysts and campaign officials say. At the outset of this election cycle, Republicans appeared highly likely to hold their majority. Democrats would need to flip 4 seats, and competitive races this year are in states that are more Republican than average. But as election watchers increasingly expect a blue tint to the November midterms, the question is now whether it will be blue enough to put Democrats back in the Senate majority, where they are now at a 53-47 disadvantage. Democrats are mounting competitive campaigns in Republican-run states typically seen as stretches, including Texas and Iowa. But analysts say scandals surrounding the party's nominee in Maine, Graham Plattner, have exposed how dependent Democrats are on a rising tide of voter anger with Trump and Republicans to lift their candidates to victory. Quote, is 2026 going to be a mildly blue, lean year like 2018, or a kind of tsunami blue year like 2006 or 2008? End quote. J. Miles Coleman, the associate editor of Sabato's Crystal Ball, a University of Virginia-based election forecaster, said, I think the answer to that question is still kind of, we'll see. 35 Senate seats will be on the ballot during the November midterm elections. Of the 9 deemed most competitive, Alaska, Georgia, Iowa, Maine, Michigan, New Hampshire, North Carolina, Ohio, and Texas, that will likely decide control of the chamber, Trump won all but Maine and New Hampshire in 2024. Democrats would have to retain their current seats and flip others in some combination of 7 of those Senate races to take over control of the chamber. But Democrats have also offset their geographic disadvantage by fielding strong candidates in a few of the most important races, making pink to red states such as Alaska, Ohio, and North Carolina ultra-competitive. Democrats' optimism comes as Trump has made a series of moves they believe could prove toxic for Republicans. Potentially most damaging, the war with Iran sent gas prices soaring and inflation rising, calling into question his handling of the economy as voters continue to rate affordability as a top issue. Trump has signed a ceasefire agreement and gas prices are dropping, but the question is whether there's enough time left to erase the damage. The president's approval rating was near 50% when he won the 2024 election, Coleman said, but has sunk as the cost of living keeps rising. Trump continues to turn out voters, with elections now less than 5 months away. A New York Times daily average of polling placed the president's approval rating at 39% as of June 17. A switch in Senate control would have major implications for the remainder of Trump's term. Democratic senators, assuming they vote together, would have the power to block any U.S. Supreme Court nominees put forward by Trump in the final 2 years of his term, as well as executive branch nominees and federal judges, and to shut down major party line legislation enacted by Republicans twice already in the past year through the budget reconciliation process. The combination of an unpopular president and a strong crop of candidates gives Democrats a fighting chance to win the majority, even if they still face long odds, Coleman said. Quote, if you asked me a year ago if Democrats had a path to the Senate, I would have said the chances aren't zero, but they're very hard. Now, I think there are several paths that the Democrats have to take the Senate, but I think the Republicans just have an easier path holding it, end quote. That was Coleman. Alvin Tillery,
a Democratic pollster and consultant who is also a professor in Northwestern University Political Science Department, said strong candidates in North Carolina, Ohio, and Alaska give his party the edge in those states. Former North Carolina Governor Roy Cooper, former Ohio Senator Sherrod Brown, and former Alaska Representative Mary Peltola are moderates who have won statewide, Tillery said. Though the Democratic candidates in those states are establishment-friendly, Tillery said, Democrats generally should look to motivate younger voters and voters of color by leaning in to issues that the No Kings protests have elevated, as well as keeping affordability in focus. But despite the apparent quality of Democratic candidates, those states are still purple at best. Trump has won each state in each of his three White House runs. The president's drooping approval may not be as big a factor as Democrats need, National Republican campaign operatives said. Quote, yes, approval rating obviously have gone down, quote, end quote, the operative who declined to be identified by name said. He goes on to say, however, when it comes to the Republican base, they are still showing up for Trump, and he will make sure to turn them out. At the end of the day, we have an advantage when it comes to the state-specific electorates that we're looking at, end quote. Control of the Senate may come down to the Democratic candidate's strengths against the overall partisan lean of the states in play. Quote, they've by and large done a good job of recruiting the candidates they need to put those states in play, Coleman said of Democrats. It's just a question of, are those states too red, end quote. Democrats are also defending open seats in Michigan and New Hampshire, while Senator John Ossoff is seeking re-election in Georgia. Sabato's crystal ball rates the Michigan race as a toss-up, and the contests in New Hampshire and Georgia, where Ossoff will face Trump-endorsed Representative Mike Collins after his win in the June 16 GOP primary, is leaning toward Democrats. On paper, Maine could be seen as the bluest state on the map this year because of its state record in presidential elections. But its Senate race also may be the most immune from the national environment, with a battle-tested Republican incumbent running in a lightly populated state where retail politics can swing an election. The matchup, which may be the single most competitive in the country, pits a controversial newcomer in Plattner against Senator Susan Collins, a moderate and powerful Republican with proven electoral appeal who has occasionally criticized the president during the Trump era, but also voted for conservative Supreme Court Justice Brett Kavanaugh. Democrats are betting that Maine voters want more full-throated opposition to Trump. Primary voters formally made Plattner the nominee in June after Democratic Governor Janet Mills, seen as a more establishment candidate, suspended her campaign. Plattner, a gruff-looking oyster farmer and Maine veteran, has connected with voters with a populist outsider message. But he has faced an array of flaps, including over a tattoo with Nazi associations and that Plattner had sexted several women while married. The New York Times also reported on women who said they were disturbed by Plattner's behavior while dating him. He faces a difficult matchup with Collins, who has won other races in the face of significant national headwinds. In 2020, even as Trump lost the presidential election nationwide and in Maine, Collins won re-election while outperforming Trump by 18 points. The president's primary party, the president's party typically does poorly in midterm elections. Republicans are seen as likely to lose the House, though gerrymandering may make the fight for control of that chamber tighter than before. Republicans losing the Senate, too, would be seen as a stinging rebuke of Trump and GOP lawmakers. In Ohio, Republican Senator John Husted is seeking election after he was appointed to the Senate last year to replace J.D. Vance, who resigned to become vice president. Brown is running against Husted after losing re-election in 2024 to Senator Bernie Moreno. Brown, who promotes a populist message, harkens back to an earlier era of Ohio politics when Democrats were more popular. President Barack Obama won the state in 2008 and 2012, but Republicans have since become ascendant
with Trump winning the state all three times he's run for president. While Husted hasn't won a Senate race, he's won the statewide races for lieutenant governor and secretary of state. In North Carolina, Cooper is now favored in a contest with Republican Michael Whatley, a former chairman of the Republican National Committee. Sabato's Crystal Ball and the Cook Political Report have said the race leans Democratic, though another forecaster, Inside Elections, rates it a toss-up. They are battling to flip the seat and succeed Senator Tom Tillis, a Republican who chose not to run for re-election after repeatedly clashing with Trump. He has publicly said Trump is harming Republican chances in November. Quote, "We need Republicans to do well in November, but the stupid stuff is killing our chances," end quote, Tillis wrote on social media in late May. Alaska's Senate race pits two well-known politicians in the state against each other. Incumbent Republican Senator Dan Sullivan is pacing Peltola, who was the state's lone U.S. House member for more than 2 years. Peltola represents a hope by Democrats that a familiar face will resonate with voters in a state where the party has struggled. She was the first Democrat to win statewide in Alaska since 2008. Peltola, who was first elected to Congress in 2022 special election, lost her race for re-election in 2024. Sullivan's campaign got a boost after Alaska election officials disqualified a different Dan Sullivan from appearing on the ballot. Alaska Elections Division Director Carol Beecher wrote that the other Sullivan had filed with a purpose to confuse or mislead voters. In Iowa, Republican U.S. Representative Ashley Hinson and Democrat Josh Turek, a state representative, are running for an open seat created after Joni Ernst, a Republican, declined to run for re-election. Iowa was once a major swing state and home of long-serving Democratic U.S. Senator Tom Harkin and helped power President Barack Obama's rise in 2008. It has since become solidly Republican, but anger over Trump's tariffs and concerns that the war in Iran will send fertilizer prices rising have potentially created an opening for Democrats. After Maine, no race has perhaps attracted as much attention as Texas. Republicans are emerging from a bruising primary battle between Senator John Cornyn and Ken Paxton, the scandal-plagued and previously indicted state attorney general. Paxton won and will face Democrat James Tallarico, a state lawmaker and seminary student who speaks openly about his faith, a progressive form of Christianity. A Democratic victory would represent a political earthquake. Democrats haven't won a Senate seat in Texas since the 1980s and haven't won a statewide election since the 1990s. Trump won 56% of the vote in Texas in 2024. A Tallarico victory, a statewide Democratic victory, would open up the possibility that the party might one day again compete at the presidential level in Texas, the state that sent President Lyndon B. Johnson to Washington. Texas has 40 electoral college votes, the second biggest prize after California's 54. Next, we have an article entitled "Polling Shows Midwestern Voters Concerned About Home Insurance Cost." Homeowners want elected officials to do more to reduce rising premiums. Written by Cami Coons. 3/4 of Midwestern homeowners are concerned about rising home insurance premiums, and 86% of homeowners surveyed in a poll recently released Thursday by Climate Power and the Insurance Fairness Project say elected officials should do more to reduce the cost. The poll surveyed Iowa, Nebraska, and Kansas homeowners and found they largely supported policy solutions that would hold utilities, polluters, and insurance companies accountable for factors that have contributed to rising insurance premiums. Mia Logan, a senior advisor for Climate Power, said the dream of owning a home is slipping further out of reach as families have to make financial trade-offs to afford their home insurance premiums. Quote, "While Americans are already stretched thin by rising costs on everything from groceries to gas to health care, climate change is now adding another burden, skyrocketing home insurance premiums," Logan said in a news release. "People are feeling the squeeze and want their elected officials to step up and actually do something about it," end quote.
Average home insurance premiums rose 28% in Iowa in 2025, according to a March report from Insurify that also predicted premiums in the state will rise an average of 4% for a single-family home in 2026. More than half, 51%, of those surveyed said they worried insurance costs would impact their abilities to keep, sell, or make upgrades to their homes. Respondents to the poll, which was conducted by Survey USA, said inflation and insurance companies were the top drivers of the rising cost, but severe weather patterns across the Midwest have also contributed to the mounting cost of home insurance premiums. 29% of those surveyed across the three states have been personally impacted by severe weather in the past 3 years, and 74% are concerned that damaging severe weather events will become more frequent in their states over the next 5 years. The poll also surveyed homeowners in North Carolina and Arizona who were less concerned with severe weather impacts than Midwestern respondents, who were grouped into a single report. Between 60 to 67% of responding Midwestern homeowners, the majority of whom were registered voters, said they felt federal elected officials, state legislators, governors, and state insurance commissioners were doing too little to address insurance costs. The poll showed broad support among the Midwestern respondents for several policy recommendations. More than 80% agreed insurers should clearly disclose the main factors determining a homeowner's eligibility and premium costs. 79% favored a requirement that insurance companies work with state and local officials to reduce disaster risks. And 77% said they should provide funding to help homeowners make their homes more resistant to disasters. The surveyed homeowners, 81%, also agreed that states should be allowed to recover money from polluting companies and use the funds to support infrastructure upgrades and disaster response in communities. More than 60% of respondents favored policies that would allow those impacted by climate disasters to recover losses from polluters like oil, gas, and coal companies. 34% of respondents said insurance companies should bear the greatest responsibility for rising insurance costs caused by extreme weather events. Just over 10% said policyholders

species, according to the Iowa Department of Natural Resources. The department said certain precautions like scrubbing down hiking boots, keeping firewood in the county where it was purchased, and being able to identify plant species can help to stop spread of invasive forest species. Quote, much of the spread of invasive species comes from people simply enjoying nature, end quote, DNR said in a news release. Invasive species are plants and animals that are not native to a region and cause environmental or economic harm. Sometimes these species can be directly harmful, like the emerald ash borer, whose larvae will feed on the inner bark of an ash tree and eventually cause the tree to die. Other invasive species like garlic mustard or bush honeysuckle will outcompete native plants and thus disrupt forest ecosystems. Invasive species are usually spread unintentionally by humans moving from one area to another, which is why DNR encourages Iowans to be proactive in protecting forest ecosystems. Many invasive species like the emerald ash borer, Cyrex wood wasp, Asian longhorn beetle, and a fungus causing oak wilt can live on firewood. DNR encourages Iowans to purchase firewood near campsites and to burn all of their firewood at a campsite to avoid transporting it to a new location. According to a report from DNR, the continued spread of these pests will lead to habitat loss as the trees die and billions of dollars in lost tree-derived community benefits like energy savings, property value, and stormwater retention. Seeds from invasive plants can also be transported on hiking boots and shoes. DNR said Iowans can wipe down their boots before leaving an area to reduce this risk. The spongy moth is another common invasive species hitchhiker. Spongy moth caterpillars eat the leaves of hardwood trees and can defoliate the trees during their growth season. Several years of intense feeding depletes nutrients in the trees and causes its health to decline. DNR estimates this critter causes an annual loss of $22 million for forest landowners and wood products businesses. The U.S. Department of Agriculture's Animal and Plant Health has tracked the spread of spongy moth through the country, and designates certain counties as spongy moth quarantine areas. APHIS requires all outdoor items, such as furniture, lawn equipment, and toys, to be inspected for spongy moth egg masses before moving from a spongy moth quarantine zone. While Iowa does not currently have any federally designated spongy moth quarantine zones, the moth has been recorded in eastern and urban areas of the state. DNR recommends inspecting outdoor equipment for egg masses before travel. DNR said Iowans can also help to stop the spread of forest invasive species by verifying the plants they are putting in their yards or gardens are non-invasive. DNR maintains a list of forest invasive species, some of which, like Queen Anne's lace, Japanese barberry, or winged burning bush, might otherwise seem like attractive additions to a landscape. The guide links to a USDA profile for each species with photos and information to help Iowans identify their backyard flora. Additionally, Iowans can contact their district foresters for more information and assistance with forest conservation practices. Our second Ag and Environment column is entitled Pesticides Shatter Leaves of Iowa State Tree. A conservationist's 20-year quest to address pesticide damage in his oak savanna, written by Tom Foley. In 1996, Tony Singh began rewilding a plot of land in LeClaire, hoping to restore its oak savanna, native prairie, woodlands, and wetlands. Less than 5 years later, he noticed the leaves on his oak trees were in tatters. Quote, when the leaf is coming out, if it is natural, it's a beautiful thing, Singh said. But then they start spraying this pre-emergent herbicide, and the leaves get completely shattered, end quote. Over the last 20 years, Singh has been documenting the phenomenon and trying to raise awareness about it. But his 50-acre reserve is surrounded by an industrial agriculture system that is economically entwined with the land he seeks to restore. Quote, Astelcor has been correlated strongly with oak tatters,
where the tissue

just is missing from the oak leaf, and you just see the veins, or with dicamba, you'll see cupping and curling, said Iowa Department of Natural Resource Forest Health Program Leader Tivin Feely. Astaclor and dicamba are two widely used herbicides. Astaclor is typically applied to target early grasses and weeds on row crops. Dicamba is used to target broadleaf weeds. Singh has noticed both effects in the oaks of his plot of land. Oaks are Iowa's state tree. There are 12 different species of oak native to Iowa's forests. These oaks fall into the broader white oak and red oak families, but according to Feely, quote, all oak species are sensitive to any herbicide injury, end quote. Most oaks are especially vulnerable to herbicides during the spraying season, as it correlates with their emergence in spring. Breaking out of dormancy and pushing out their first set of leaves requires some of the most energy in a tree's life cycle. Feely said a single year of exposure to herbicides is unlikely to cause long-term damage. Quote, the greater concern is if we see repeated injury year after year, end quote, he said. Singh said affected trees respond by pushing out a second set of leaves to account for the herbicide damage, but they're not designed to repeatedly push out a second flush each year they try to regrow in the spring. Instead, they weaken and die. The ones that die are often many of his reserve's old growth trees. Singh has lost over 50 bur oaks, many of them more than 200 years old. The oak savannas Singh works to restore were once common through North America. The lands contained expanses of prairie grasses and native flowers with open-grown oak trees dotted the horizon. These underbelly and open canopy areas were maintained by low-intensity wildfires every 1 to 10 years. In the Midwest, only 30,000 acreage of these lands remain today, between 0.02 and 0.6% of their original land coverage. Singh said the weather plays a role. Quote, it doesn't have to be adjacent to you. Herbicide violates, so if it's a warmer day, you spray it, it warms up, it evaporates, and it can even be in rainwater, Singh said. It could be sprayed a mile and a half away, end quote. Dicamba is especially prone to volatilization, a process where the chemical dries and is converted into a gas. The gas is then swept up by the atmosphere and can drift for miles, impacting vegetation across the state. As both Feely and Singh noted, volatilization also makes herbicide drift cases difficult to enforce. Singh has filed repeated complaints through the Iowa Department of Agriculture and Land Stewardship. The investigation process involves IDALS agents taking plant samples for analysis. In his experience, responses can take up to 3 to 4 months. The result is often the same, he said. The samples contain a different mix of chemicals depending on the year, but often they include Astaclor and, in recent years, more of them show traces of dicamba. In 2025, IDALS conducted 257 misuse investigations, only 25 of which were non-agriculture-related complaints. According to the department's website, investigation reports typically take more than 5 months to complete. The department cannot require an offender to pay for any losses due to pesticide misuse. When clear documentation of a violation is not available, the department can dismiss the case with no regulatory action. The Iowa Department of Agriculture and Land Stewardship declined a request for comment. Quote, I'll get a response next year, and it is usually nothing. It's just, you know, a warning letter or notification to the farmer, but nothing. There's nothing punitive there, end quote, Singh said. He goes on to say, forget punitive. There's nothing there to, you know, tell him the harm he has done, end quote. Rather, Singh treats this process as a paper trail of chemical trespass. Singh has tried to address this problem in several ways. He rents and buys adjacent land from the neighboring farm to create a buffer zone between his reservation and the farmland. He also manages his reserve without the use of herbicide, removing invasive weeds surgically. He's also set up cameras around his property to record when neighboring fields are sprayed.
He captures wind speed and temperature at the time of spraying to help bolster his annual tradition of an IDALS inspection, but still, he's had no relief. He hasn't had much luck engaging elected officials either, going so far as to describe Iowa as a captured entity. Quote, nobody wants to come here, nobody wants to see it, even though this is a beautiful place. The politicians have absolutely no empathy towards this because they are beholden to the Farm Bureau and that's how they get their money, end quote, Singh said. Feely doesn't fear extinction for Iowa's state tree in general, but he has some concern for white oaks. He attributes the decline of white oaks partially to climate factors, including drought, but more prevalently to lack of land management. Feely said oak trees need ample sunlight, since trees are long-lived organisms. At some point, they may need to be removed to open up canopy space for direct light. This type of land management is really lacking in Iowa, he said. Despite the many frustrations, Singh said he continues to his rewilding project simply because it's part of his identity. Quote, most of us are driven by an innate sense of what we think is right, and it's in my nature to plant trees. I get innate joy out of trees. When the leaves are coming out after the dormancy, it is the most wonderful feeling I get, end quote, Singh said. Now, a reminder that you are listening to the Iowa Capital Dispatch on IRIS, the Iowa Radio Reading Information Service for the Blind and Print Handicapped. All material heard on IRIS is intended solely for the use of the blind and print disabled. I'm your reader, Scott Splavik. If any comments on this or any other IRIS program, please give us a call at area code 515-243-6833. Our next article is entitled, More Americans Are Hungry in the Face of Federal Cuts, Rising Grocery Prices, written by Kevin Hardy. The days of ground beef and chicken legs are long gone at the Rittenour Co-Care Food Pantry just outside of St. Louis. The nonprofit has swapped out those staple proteins for cheaper ground chicken and hot dogs as it faces higher food costs and surging demand. Quote, we have to adapt just like everybody else, end quote, Executive Director Angela Gable said about rising grocery prices. Last year, Rittenour spent about $120,000 on food. The pantry budgeted $180,000 for this year, though Gable said that may not be sufficient. And the number of people looking for food has increased. The pantry signed up 7 new families on a recent weekday morning and expected to add 15 by the end of the day. Gable said more people are traveling farther to multiple food pantries each month to stock their shelves. Families are facing rising grocery prices at the same time that many of the most vulnerable are losing access to the nation's largest food assistance program, the Supplemental Nutrition Assistance Program, or SNAP. More than 4 million Americans lost SNAP benefits between February 2025 and this February, according to analysis of the most recent federal data. The numbers are expected to increase as states whittle the rolls further as required by broad tax and spending law President Donald Trump signed last summer, known as the One Big Beautiful Bill Act. Quote, I'm absolutely terrified, Gabriel said. We will absolutely do our best, but I think we were meant to supplement SNAP or to help in emergency situations. I just don't think we can replace the government, end quote. Since the fall, states and counties that administer SNAP have been notifying residents who rely on food stamps that they must meet new work requirements or lose their food assistance. The federal tax and spending law ended exemptions to work requirements for older adults, homeless people, veterans, and some rural residents, among others. The changes will put more pressure on states, likely leading to further benefit cuts as they reevaluate eligibility and begin paying for more program costs. The new rules also will further stress the already stretched charitable food system. Gina Plato Nino, SNAP director at the Food Research and Action Center, a nonprofit working to combat hunger, noted that children, older adults, and people with disabilities are most reliant on the program. The left-leaning Center on Budget and Policy Priorities estimated the average benefit per person this year would be $188 per month, or $6.17 per day. Quote, and a majority of them are making less than $1,100 a month, she said.
So when you lose your SNAP benefit, it really does exacerbate your situation of having to choose between shelter, food, and other basic needs, end quote. National data on hunger is limited since the Trump administration terminated the annual Household Food Security Report last year, but other measures indicate that more people are missing regular meals. In May, the Federal Reserve Bank of New York found a remarkable increase in food insecurity across the country, with more people struggling than during the peak of the pandemic. Its national surveys last October and this February found more households dipped into savings accounts, relied on food donations, or had trouble finding enough food to eat, or had kids who missed meals. Democrats and anti-hunger advocates have been urging Congress to rescind SNAP cuts for months. Current negotiations over reauthorizing the federal farm bill, which includes SNAP, have put the issue front and center in Congress. The House has passed a version of that legislation that won't reverse the cuts. Republicans have downplayed the effect of the changes and defended the SNAP cuts, arguing they are aimed at rooting out fraud and abuse. U.S. Representative Derek Van Orden, a Wisconsin Republican, said he was raised in abject rural poverty by a single mother who relied on food stamps, subsidized lunches, and government cheese. But in late April, he urged support of the farm bill that cements cuts to the food stamp program. Quote, "We do have to know that there is a tremendous amount of fraud that takes place in SNAP," he said on the House floor, "and we want to make sure that every single dollar that is allocated to go to a hungry child or a veteran or one of our senior citizens goes to them," end quote. Last week, 23 state attorneys general wrote to Senate leaders who are now considering the farm bill, saying the Senate has an opportunity to reverse course and reaffirm a bipartisan commitment that no American should go hungry because they cannot afford food. In Nebraska, where SNAP participation has dropped about 11% statewide, state lawmakers this year proposed legislation to ask the federal government for waivers from some of the new restrictions. Those bills, which did not advance, sought to protect benefits for veterans, former foster youth, homeless people, and refugees. But the problem demands a federal response, said Megan Hammond, the senior community organizer for Food and Nutrition Access at Nebraska Appleseed, an advocacy nonprofit that works against poverty and discrimination. Quote, "We're going to be working with Patchwork Solutions in the meantime," end quote, Hammond said. She described a real reckoning as a result of the loss of federal support and programming that has for a long time in our state and others offered stability and consistency that is no longer present. She said putting food on the table has become a widespread challenge for many in Nebraska as the price of housing, utilities, and other everyday necessities squeeze household budgets. Quote, "I talk to people on the daily who say, I'm worried about the price of groceries. I'm worried about the price of gas. I feel like everything except for my wage is going up," end quote, she said. Though generally focused on housing, the Omaha organization Restoring Dignity has launched a new food assistance program to help refugees who lost SNAP benefits late last year. Quote, "A big chunk of what we do now revolves around food," end quote, said former founder and executive director Hannah Vlatch. Community donations allow Restoring Dignity to provide grocery store gift cards to those refugees, but the organization, which generally serves about 5,000 refugees per year, is helping only about 200 of the most vulnerable. "Right now, we're just focused on families who absolutely will be evicted and will be on the street if they don't get any assistance," she said, "and I have no idea how those other families are surviving." Vlatch emphasized that the federal government has specifically sanctioned the arrival of refugees her organization serves, many of whom served with U.S. troops in Afghanistan. Quote, "This can't become our new normal. This just can't," she said. "It's unethical. It's immoral," end quote. West Virginian Rain Gibbons said she relies more on cheap staples, such as pasta and pasta sauce, trimming the amount of meat and treats she buys. She said her family of five recently saw a reduction in monthly SNAP benefits, which now provide just over $300 per month. Gibbons supervises an in-home education program for parents at one of the state-run family support centers, which provide parenting classes, baby supplies such as diapers, and emergency food aid.
Aside from grappling with higher prices and reduced SNAP eligibility among clients, the West Virginians who rely on those 57 federally funded centers face an uncertain future because of unresolved state contracting issues. Quote, it's really, really stressful, Gibbons said. It's so hard to stay present and be the parent that you want to be when you're worried about the daily struggles of just how to feed your family, end quote. Gibbons said SNAP is not a luxury, but an essential support for many families. Quote, it's really what's keeping families like mine, who do work outside of the home, who do have a full-time job, afloat to be able to feed our families and our babies and try to just get through this economy, end quote. California lawmakers are trying to help fill some of the federal void in their state. Democratic Assembly member Alex Lee is pushing to add $100 million to a state program that doubles the purchasing power of SNAP when used for fresh fruits and vegetables. Separate spending legislation would petition the federal government for a waiver, allowing California to maintain an exemption from work requirements for former foster youth. In California, nearly one-third of all families with young children struggled to put food on the table between July 2024 and January 2026, according to survey results from the Stanford University Center on Early Childhood. Quote, states are in a position of trying to triage what is the most important need for families, when really families have all of these needs that are considered pretty basic, said Abigail Stewart-Kahn, managing director of the center. It puts states in an untenable position to try to make decisions of which gaps to fill and for whom, end quote. Stewart-Kahn said many families face immediate decisions of which bills to pay and which needs to forego, but that the parental stress and childhood distress will have long-term consequences for society. Quote, every time we make a policy change that potentially increases stress in the lives of a child, we are deciding as a society that we're okay with harming their healthy development, so that the next generation will struggle further with everything from educational attainment to mental health challenges, she said, end quote. Now this from the healthcare page, FTC Iowa sue trans healthcare nonprofit over gender-affirming treatment. Three other states join lawsuit. Written by Sam Gaunt. The Federal Trade Commission filed a lawsuit against a transgender healthcare nonprofit Wednesday, accusing it of misleading and coercing parents over gender-affirming treatment for their children. The FTC's complaint against the World Professional Association of Transgender Health is the latest in a series of legal actions from the Trump administration against organizations that provide gender-affirming treatment or work on transgender healthcare issues. Quote, WPATH deceived parents and children about the medical and scientific basis for such services, as well as their medical necessity, safety, and efficacy, end quote, a senior FTC official who wished not to be identified said in a call with reporters Wednesday. The FTC was joined by Alaska, Iowa, Nebraska, and Texas in the lawsuit, which was filed in federal court in Texas. Another senior FTC official on the call Wednesday said that the suit is seeking to prevent the nonprofit from making future false, misleading, or unsubstantiated claims to parents and children. The suit alleges that the association's standards of care, which are widely adopted by healthcare providers, were crafted with the specific goal of guaranteeing that insurance companies would cover the treatment as medically necessary, in turn generating profit for the association's members. But the association described the complaint as baseless and said in a statement Wednesday that it's just another example of the Trump administration's attempt to interfere with Americans' rights to seek and obtain the health care that should be decided between a patient and their physician. The guidelines are informed by established scientific standards, expert consensus, and patient-centered values, the association said, adding that it supports individualized patient care rather than a one-size-fits-all approach. The association also said the FTC is not a medical provider and such has no right to interfere with individualized medical decision-making and doesn't have jurisdiction over WPATH or its speech. It said the state's claims have similar factual and legal flaws.
The lawsuit comes after the association filed its own suit against the FTC in February, seeking to block an investigation which it described as being part of an all-of-government campaign to undermine access to gender-affirming care and attack the First Amendment rights of medical organizations. A federal judge in the District of Columbia ruled in favor of the association in May, temporarily pausing the FTC's probe into the organization. The association said Wednesday it's predicting a similar outcome this go-round as well. Quote, a federal district court has already found WPATH is in a strong position to prove that the FTC is acting out of pure retaliation as part of the federal government's relentless and targeted campaign to undermine gender-affirming care by attacking the First Amendment rights and the independence of professional medical organizations, quote. End quote, the organization said in its statement. It goes on to say, we expect the same result when we oppose this latest attack on WPATH and its mission to promote evidence-informed care and guidance for doctors and their patients, end quote. Now, this article from Clark Kaufman, Polk County man contests his placement on state registry of abusers. A Polk County man is taking state regulators to court over his placement on the state's registry of dependent adult abusers. Court records show that Todd Robert Long is seeking judicial review of a recent final decision by the Iowa Department of Inspections, Appeals, and Licensing arising from a founded complaint that he committed dependent adult abuse through exploitation. The department's decision, the lawsuit alleges, resulted in Long's placement on the state's registry of known abusers. The lawsuit does not disclose any of the specific circumstances that led to the founded complaint or indicate where or when the alleged abuse occurred. Long's attorney, Angela L. Campbell, declined to comment on the matter. The Department of Inspections, Appeals, and Licensing on Thursday denied a request from the Iowa Capital Dispatch for a copy of the agency's May 13, 2026 decision placing Long on the registry, stating that the information is not a public record under Iowa law. The lawsuit states DIAL's actions are based on a determination of fact that Long misappropriated medication and alleges a failure by DIAL to consider which employees had access to the medication in question during the time frame in question when there was no evidence that Mr. Long possessed the medications in question. State and federal records indicate Todd Robert Long is a registered nurse who has been licensed in Iowa since 2022. His nursing license is in good standing with no public record of any disciplinary action, according to the Iowa Board of Nursing. His lawsuit alleges DIAL's decision is unconstitutional or based on erroneous interpretation of law, is not supported by substantial evidence, or is the product of wholly irrational reasoning. Long is asking the court to reverse the department's final decision and remove his name from the state's dependent adult abuse registry. DIAL has yet to file a response to the lawsuit. Also from Clark Kaufman, board says respiratory therapist billed for services provided when the patient was dead. Board also sanctions two other respiratory therapists from Iowa. A Des Moines respiratory therapist accused of fraudulently billing a patient for respiratory services delivered after the patient had died has been sanctioned by the state. In December 2025, the Iowa Board of Respiratory Care and Polysomnography charged respiratory therapist Bethany Jane Vore of Des Moines with knowingly making misleading, untrue, or fraudulent representations in the practice of the profession or engaging in unethical conduct that could be harmful to the public. The board alleges that Vore, age 27, remotely checked a patient's ventilator multiple times, including after the patient expired. According to the board, she then falsified the patient's chart and fraudulently charged the patient for services rendered after the patient had expired. The board has not publicly disclosed when or where the alleged conduct took place. To resolve the disciplinary case without a hearing, Vore and the board recently agreed to a settlement that called for Vore's license to be suspended for 2 years. Vore must also complete 24 hours of educational training on patient care, record keeping, and ethics.
Board records indicate Vore has been an Iowa licensed respiratory therapist since October of 2021. The Iowa Capital Dispatch was not able to reach Vore for comment. The Iowa Board of Respiratory Care and Polysomnography recently reported taking action against two other Iowa licenses. Philip A. Kester, age 42, of Ames, who was charged last year by the board with habitual intoxication or addiction to the use of drugs, negligence, and failure to cooperate with the board investigation. The board alleges that at some unspecified time in the past, it fielded a complaint alleging Kester was under the influence of alcohol while at work, although the board has not disclosed where Kester was working at the time. According to the board, Kester's blood alcohol level was checked while he was at work, resulting in a reading of roughly 0.130%, well over the legal limit for driving. Board records indicate Kester and the board recently agreed to settle the matter with the voluntary surrender of his license. Iowa Capital Dispatch was unable to locate Kester to request comment. Sarah Alice Lamb, age 32, of Des Moines, who was charged late last year with obtaining, possessing, or administering controlled substances without any legal authority, failure to notify the board of a criminal conviction within 30 days, and violating a state or federal regulation or law that relates to the practice of respiratory care. According to the board, Lamb was arrested for drug possession at some unspecified time in the past after a routine traffic stop while on her way to work. Lamb subsequently tested positive for marijuana use, the board alleges. She and the board agreed to settlement that calls for her license to be placed in probation for 2 years. The agreement also calls for her to complete 9 hours of educational training on professionalism and ethics. Lamb's attorney, F. Montgomery Brown, said Tuesday, "The matter has been successfully resolved to mutually agreeable terms, and Ms. Lamb is looking forward to the continuation of her career." From the education page, auditor says school choice cost Iowans $258 million. Report analyzes impacts of Iowa's education savings accounts program, written by Cami Coons. Nearly 79% of students who used Iowa's funding program for K-12 private schools were already projected to attend private schools, according to a report released Wednesday by Iowa Auditor Rob Sand. Iowa Department of Education called the report a policy advocacy brief that critiqued statutory provisions of the Iowa Education Savings Account Program, or ESA. Iowa's ESA program provides funding to students to use on tuition and associated costs at private schools and had an estimated appropriation of $329.6 million for fiscal year 2026, according to the Legislative Aid Services Agency. The auditor's report said this means the state paid roughly $38,000 per student for the 20% of ESA program users who were not already projected to attend private school. Quote, "The program itself, though, is still paying tuition for the wealthiest families in the state of Iowa who can barely even feel the check that they write, and a lot of people who don't mind doing it at all," end quote, Sandstead in a news conference Wednesday. Fiscal year 2026 was the first year the ESA program did not have income limits for participants. Previously, the program was limited to families with incomes at 300%, then 400% of the federal poverty level or lower. According to the auditor's report, 8,838 more students attended private schools in the 2025-2026 school year than what Iowa Department of Education projections from 2022 prior to the implementation of the ESA program anticipated for the 2025-2026 school year. The report says it is reasonable to conclude that the non-public enrollment of these 8,838 students is a result of the ESA program, and that the other 78.5% of students who made use of the voucher program were expected to attend non-public schools even if the program never existed. Quote, "In other words, taxpayers paid roughly $258.7 million in FY26 to fund private school tuition that otherwise would have been paid privately," end quote, a news release about the report said. The Iowa Department of Education said in a statement that Sand's office did not request data from the department
inform the department about the development of the report, or allow the department to review the report for data accuracy. It said the report was not an audit, nor did it pertain to any formal role of the state auditor's office. Quote, in Iowa, all families are empowered to make informed educational decisions that best fit their child's learning style, interests, and talents, whether it's a neighborhood public school, a public school outside a family's resident district through open enrollment, an innovative public charter school, an accredited non-public school, or a homeschool learning environment, end quote, the Department of Education said. The Iowa Department of Education agreed that the number of students enrolled in accredited non-public schools has increased since the start of the ESA program, but said enrollment in other forms of school choice, like public schools outside of resident districts, has also increased. The department said public school enrollment was in decline long before the ESA program was implemented in 2023. This is supported by Iowa enrollment data and national projections from the U.S. Department of Education. The ESA program sent an average of $1,656, according to the Iowa Department of Education, per program user to the student's residential public school district during the 2025-2026 school year. The department pointed out that SAN's report omits this public school funding, which amounted to more than $37.9 million in fiscal year 2026. SAN said his office has asked questions about the ESA program many, many times, but has been limited in its ability to evaluate the program. In February 2025, SAN said the Iowa Education and Revenue Departments did not provide certain documents related to the ESA program that his office requested. The departments and Governor Kim Reynolds disputed SAN's claim and said it was a politically motivated attack on the ESA program. SAND eventually received the documents, and his audit of the program from February 2026 did not find any spending issues or irregularities. SAND is running as a Democratic nominee for governor and has been critical of the ESA program both in his official capacity and as a candidate. He said Wednesday, even if his opponent wants to call this new report a politically motivated move, he feels it's important for Iowa taxpayers to understand the cost of the program. Senate Majority Leader Mike Klimisch, a Republican from Spillville, criticized SAN for the report, saying in a statement it was an abuse of his power as auditor in favor of his campaign for governor. Quote, education savings accounts were implemented to give all students access to the education that is best for them, Klimisch said. If Rob SAN wants to campaign against competition and innovation in education, his campaign should pay for it, not the taxpayers, end quote. That brings us to the end of this week's reading of the Iowa Capital Dispatch. 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

0: This program is intended for a print-impaired audience and is brought to you by Mind's Eye.
1: This recording is provided by the Allen County Public Library's audio reading service. 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
2: Welcome to Cook's Corner. 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All on Cook's Corner, coming up next on your audio reading service.
1: Welcome. This is Cook's Corner, and I'm your reader, Marcy, with the audio reading service at the Allen County Public Library in Fort Wayne, Indiana. Today I'll be reading from The Affordable Feast Collection, Budget-Friendly Family Meals by the Canadian Living Test Kitchen, copyright 2013 Transcontinental Books. Budget-Friendly White Meat, what makes it affordable? With the current emphasis on healthy eating, many people are cooking with lean chicken and turkey breasts exclusively. This means the fattier legs and their parts, the thighs and drumsticks, are less in demand and therefore cheaper. These dark meats do contain more fat than breasts, but they also offer more luscious flavor and more iron and vitamin A. Ground chicken, turkey, and pork are another economical choice because they're ground from smaller pieces that aren't useful on their own. Versatile pork chops and fattier pork shoulder roasts are more reasonably priced per pound than tenderloin and offer more flavor than leaner cuts. Why it's good for you? Chicken and pork are sources of protein, vitamins B6 and B12, zinc and niacin. Both contain iron as well as a variety of other vitamins and minerals in smaller amounts. Food safety. Chicken and pork need to be handled carefully to prevent harmful bacteria from making you sick. It's vital to cook these meats, especially the ground versions, to the proper temperature. For pork, that means until an instant read thermometer inserted into the thickest part reads 160 degrees Fahrenheit or 71 degrees Celsius. For poultry legs and ground meat, the temperature needs to be higher at 165 degrees Fahrenheit or 74 degrees Celsius. Always put cooked meat on a clean plate, not the one the raw meat was on, and chill any leftovers within 2 hours of cooking. Thaw frozen chicken or pork in the refrigerator, not at room temperature, on a plate to catch the juices. Plan for about a day for small cuts and ground meats to thaw. Uses. All of these budget-friendly cuts are wonderful grilled. Try ground meats in kebabs, meat loaves, and burgers. Chicken legs and thighs lend themselves particularly well to braised and stewed dishes, yielding moist, tender results. Pork chops are terrific on their own or cooked with vegetables to make a one-pot skillet dinner. Pork shoulder makes the best pulled pork, but it's also wonderful cubed and braised in stews, especially with vegetables and legumes. This recipe is for slow cooker barbecue pork stew. To make sure the sweet potatoes don't fall apart, push them and the pork gently to one side of the cooker, then whisk the flour mixture into the liquid. Your shopping list for this recipe is as follows. 3 pounds of boneless pork shoulder blade roast, 2 onions, 6 cloves garlic, bay leaves, chili powder, ground cumin, ground coriander, dried oregano, dry mustard, salt and pepper, sweet potatoes, bottled strained tomatoes, or passata, sodium-reduced chicken broth, cooking molasses, cider vinegar, all-purpose flour, and kale. 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Stir in potatoes, savory, salt, and pepper. 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For the dumplings, in a bowl, whisk flour, baking powder, parsley, and salt. 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Drizzle over the flour mixture. With fork, toss to make a sticky, stretchy dough. Drop batter evenly spaced in 8 mounds onto stew. Cover and simmer over medium heat until puffed and the knife inserted into a center of the dumpling comes out clean, 8 to 10 minutes. Our next recipe is for slow cooker butter chicken. You can leave this recipe simmering in a slow cooker for 8 hours before adding the chicken. It yields a large quantity of sauce that freezes well if you're feeding a smaller group. Serve over hot steamed basmati rice. Your shopping list for this recipe is as follows. 2 onions, 3 cloves garlic, butter, fresh ginger, brown sugar, chili powder, ground coriander, and turmeric,

0: 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Well, that's all the time we have for today. 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I hope you've enjoyed today's reading from the audio reading service at the Allen County Public Library.
1: Welcome. This is Cheryl at the Talking Information Center. Thanks so much for joining me. Today is Wednesday, June 10th, 2026, and I'm reading first from

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During the final few minutes of cooking, gradually whisk in chilled butter cubes to give the sauce a creamy consistency. Ingredients needed are 6 bone-in, skin-on chicken thighs, patted dry, 2.5 teaspoons kosher salt, 12 ounces of baby Yukon gold potatoes that have been halved, 2 shallots, finely chopped, 6 garlic 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That should take about 15 to 20 minutes. Transfer the chicken to a plate. 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Secondly, add your potatoes, cut side down to the reserved drippings in your skillet. 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That's going to take about 3 to 5 minutes. Add shallots, garlic, pepper, 1/2 teaspoon of oregano, 1/2 teaspoon of thyme, and the remaining 1/2 teaspoon of salt. Cook, stirring constantly, until it becomes fragrant and the shallots are softened. That'll only take 1 to 2 minutes. Third, add your wine to the skillet. Bring to a boil over medium. Boil, stirring occasionally, until it reduces by about 1/2. Then add your stock. Return the chicken thighs to the skillet. Be sure that they are skin side up on top of the potato mixture. Transfer your skillet to the oven and bake until an instant read thermometer inserted into the thickest portion of the chicken registers 170 degrees. Fourth, put your chicken and potatoes on your plate using a slotted spoon. Bring your stock mixture to a gentle simmer over medium. Now add your butter, 1 piece to a time. And be sure to whisk constantly until everything is well incorporated. Continue to simmer, whisking occasionally until your sauce thickens. Lastly, stir in your peas, the remaining teaspoon of oregano, the 1 teaspoon of thyme, cook over medium-low, stirring often, until the peas are just warmed through. Remove from the heat and stir in your lemon juice. Return the potatoes and the chicken to the skillet and garnish with parsley and serve immediately. Add a salad and you've got a fantastic dinner. This next chicken supper recipe is entitled Chicken Bog. Prep time 50 minutes, and again it makes 6 servings. A comforting Low County classic chicken bog is a stew-like one-pot dish of chicken together with smoked sausage and rice cooked in a flavorful broth. Some say the name of the dish stems from the meat and the vegetables being bogged down in the rice and while it cooks. Others that it refers to the bogs in South Carolina and Georgia in the coastal regions. Regardless, here's the list of ingredients needed for this recipe. 2 pounds of bone-in, skin-on chicken thighs. 1.5 teaspoons kosher salt. 1 teaspoon black pepper.
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Flip your chicken. Cook until both sides are browned for another 4 to 6 minutes. Then transfer the chicken to a plate. Add your sausage to the drippings. Cook, stirring only occasionally until the sausage is browned on all sides, about 5 to 7 minutes. Transfer the sausage using a slotted spoon to a bowl lined with paper towel so it absorbs the oil and any other grease. Secondly, add your onion, carrots, celery, bell peppers, thyme, garlic, 1 teaspoon of salt, 1/2 teaspoon of pepper to the drippings in your Dutch oven. Cook over medium heat until the vegetables have softened. It should take a good 10 minutes. Then add your rice. 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Another idea for chicken is skillet green chili chicken. Prep time 25 minutes makes 4 servings. This is a satisfying weeknight dinner, and it has the same flavor profile as a New Mexico green chili chicken enchiladas. To make it, you roast your poblano and cheese-stuffed chicken breast. They're nestled in a homemade salsa verde. They're baked for a short time, and you can also swap in 1.5 cups of your favorite jar of salsa verde, or char 1 pepper, as the recipe describes, for the chicken filling. Ingredients needed for this recipe are as follows. 8 ounces of fresh tomatillos, the husk removed, 2 large poblano chilies, 1 small yellow onion, unpeeled, cut into 6 wedges, 2 garlic cloves, 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
cut into 4 equal pieces, 4 ounces of pepper jack cheese that's been shredded, 1 ripe avocado sliced, lemon wedges for serving. First, preheat your oven to broil with your oven rack 6 inches from the heat source. 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Drizzle the vegetables with oil and broil until they're charred for about 12 minutes, turning your vegetables halfway through the cooking process. Remove and discard the charred papery skin from the onion. Transfer the vegetables to a medium bowl and cover with plastic wrap. 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Secondly, stir together your chili powder, cumin, coriander, 1 3/4 teaspoons of salt in a small bowl. Set that bowl aside. Third, once your vegetables are steamed, you would remove and discard the garlic peels, the chili skins, discard the chili seeds and stems, transfer the garlic, 1 peeled chili, the tomatillos, the onion, any accumulated juices, to a blender. Add your cilantro and 3/4 teaspoon of salt. Secure the lid on your blender. Remove the centerpiece so as to allow the steam to escape. Then place a clean towel over the opening. Process until it becomes a smooth consistency. And then pour your salsa verde into a large oven-proof skillet. Set that aside. Fourth, slice the remaining peeled chili lengthwise into thin strips. Arrange your chicken breast on a cutting board. Slice horizontally through the thickest side. And you want to stop about a 1/2 inch from the opposite side. You're opening up the chicken breast, and you're sprinkling the chicken evenly with 2 teaspoons of your spice mixture. Then you're going to stuff the chicken breast evenly with the cream cheese and the chili strips. Close the chicken breast. Sprinkle all over with the remaining 2 teaspoons of spice mixture and nestle the stuffed chicken breast into the salsa verde in the skillet. Fifth, bake at 425 until the salsa verde is bubbling and the thermometer inserted into the thickest portion of the breast registers 155 degrees. Remove the skillet from the oven. Increase your oven temperature now to broil. Sixth, sprinkle your chicken and salsa verde with pepper jack cheese. Broil until the cheese is melted and just starts to brown in spots. And an internal temperature for your chicken would register 165 degrees. Remove from the oven, garnish with your avocado, any additional cilantro, and serve with wedges. And salsa verde can be made up to a day in advance and stored in an airtight container in your refrigerator. It is Wednesday, and how about a pasta dish for tonight's supper? Chicken Riggies comes from the Utica, Rome area of New York State, and the dish itself combines rigatoni, chicken, mushrooms, all in a spicy tomato sauce. Marinating the chicken in the pickled hot cherry pepper brine tenderizes the meat and it gives it a tangy kick. You can crush the canned tomatoes by hand for a rustic texture. Your ingredients needed are 2 small boneless, skinless chicken breasts cut into 1-inch pieces, 1/4 teaspoon kosher salt, 1/8 teaspoon black pepper, 1/4 cup of seeded and finely chopped pickled hot cherry peppers, plus 3 tablespoons of brine from the jar, 1.5 tablespoons of olive oil, 1.5 cups of coarsely chopped mixed fresh mushrooms, 1/2 cup of chopped yellow onion, 3/4 cup chopped red bell 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
quarter teaspoon oregano, 8 ounces of rigatoni pasta, half a cup of heavy cream, finely grated pecorino romano cheese for garnish. First, place the chicken in a large Ziploc plastic bag. Add the salt, pepper, 1.5 tablespoons of the pickled pepper brine. Seal the bag and massage until the chicken is evenly coated with the brine mixture. Refrigerate for at least an hour or as long as 8 hours. Remove the chicken from the brine and discard that brine. Second, heat your oil in a large Dutch oven over medium-high heat. Add the mushrooms, cook, stirring occasionally until they're browned in spots for about 5 minutes. Reduce the heat to medium, add your onion, stirring often, until the onion is softened. Then add the bell pepper, garlic, the cherry peppers, and cook stirring often until it becomes fragrant, just about another minute. Third, add your wine to the mixture in the Dutch oven. Bring to a simmer over medium-high, stirring occasionally, and be sure to scrape up any brown bits from the bottom of your pot. Add your tomatoes and juices, oregano, the chicken, and return to simmer. Cook, stirring occasionally until the chicken is tender. The tomato mixture thickens, and a spoon leaves a trail when dragged across the bottom of the pot. Fourth, start to cook your pasta according to the package directions. Drain and reserve 1 cup of the cooking liquid. Set that aside. Fifth, stir your heavy cream and the remaining 1.5 tablespoons of pickled pepper brine into the mixture in the Dutch oven. Stir in your pasta, cook over low heat, until the tomato mixture clings to the pasta. You'll only do that for about 2 minutes. Season with additional salt to taste. And if you need to thin the sauce, you would stir in your reserved pasta cooking liquid 1/4 cup to a time. Divide your pasta evenly among the shallow bowls and garnish with cheese and black pepper. Chicken can be marinated in the refrigerator for up to 8 hours. This next recipe is pork meatballs with Carolina Gold sauce. Prep time is 30 minutes, makes 4 servings. Meatballs get a punchy South Carolina-inspired upgrade from the mustardy barbecue sauce known as Carolina Gold. Searing the meatballs creates a savory crust that contrasts with the sweet and the tangy sauce. Ingredients needed for this recipe are 1 large egg, lightly beaten, 1/3 cup of panko, 1/2 teaspoon kosher salt, 1/2 cup plus 1 tablespoon yellow mustard, tablespoon of Worcestershire sauce, teaspoon 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Should only take about 2 minutes. Gently mix in your ground pork and divide and shape the mixture into 16 meatballs. Now, heat your oil in a large skillet over medium. 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Remove from the heat. Transfer the meatballs to a large plate. Be sure to pour off drippings in the skillet and discard that. 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Third, whisk together the chicken broth, brown sugar, vinegar, ketchup, hot sauce,
remaining half cup of mustard, teaspoon of Worcestershire sauce, quarter teaspoon of chili powder, quarter teaspoon garlic powder, remaining quarter teaspoon of onion powder, quarter teaspoon of black pepper in the reserved, and add that to your skillet. Bring to a simmer over medium, whisking often, and now nestle your meatballs in the sauce. Cook, stirring often, until an instant read thermometer registers 160 degrees and your sauce has thickened. Serve your meatballs over the polenta, garnish with parsley and any additional black pepper. Meatballs can be prepared through step one, refrigerated, covered on a large plate for up to a day. I'm reading now recipes from the Food Network magazine. It is the combined April and May 2026 issue. And I'm going to start with a dessert idea. It is entitled Pistachio Basque Cheesecake with Ganache. Prep time 45 minutes and it makes 10 to 12 servings. Ingredients needed are cooking spray, 2 pounds of cream cheese at room temperature, 1 1/4 cups of sugar, 1/2 cup of pistachio cream, 1/2 teaspoon kosher salt, 4 large eggs at room temperature, 2 1/2 cups of heavy cream, teaspoon of vanilla, 1/4 cup of all-purpose flour, 6 ounces of semi-sweet chocolate that's been finely chopped, 1/2 cup of finely chopped raw pistachios. First, preheat your oven to 425. Spray a 9-inch round springform pan with cooking spray. Line with 2 overlapping 16-inch long sheets of parchment paper. You want to be sure to let the excess come at least 2 inches above the rim. Set the springform pan on a baking sheet. Second, combine your cream cheese, sugar, pistachio cream, and salt in a bowl of a stand mixer that's been fitted with a paddle attachment. Beat on medium-low speed, scraping down the bowl once halfway through to ensure that there's no lumps of cream cheese and the mixture itself is completely smooth. With the mixer running, add your eggs one at a time, beating 15 to 30 seconds after each addition. Scrape down the bowl. Now turn the mixer to low and slowly add 1 3/4 cups of heavy cream and the vanilla. Mix until just incorporated. Now sift the flour over the batter. Continue mixing on low speed until, again, all the ingredients have combined. Pour the batter through a fine mesh sieve into a large bowl, pressing the batter through with a rubber spatula. Set the bowl over a large bowl of ice water and chill, stirring occasionally for about 30 minutes. Third, pour the chilled batter into the prepared pan. Gently bang the pan against the counter 10 to 15 times. This removes any air bubbles. Bake until the top is deep golden brown. However, the center would still be very jiggly. You're baking for 60 to 65 minutes, and you want to rotate halfway through. Transfer to a rack, let it cool in the pan for an hour, and the cheesecake will fall significantly as it does cool. Refrigerate for at least 8 hours or as long as overnight. Fourth, 30 minutes before serving, remove the cheesecake from the refrigerator. Release the springform ring. Peel away the parchment paper. Fifth, to make your ganache, you would bring a small saucepan of water to a simmer. Combine the chocolate and the remaining 3/4 cups of heavy cream in a medium heat-proof bowl. Set the bowl over the saucepan. Do not let the bottom of the bowl touch the water. Cook, stirring, until the chocolate is melted smooth. Should take about 4 to 5 minutes. Lastly, cut the cheesecake into slices with a hot knife. Divide among the plates. Drizzle with the warm ganache and sprinkle with the chopped pistachios. Yum, yum. Next is a recipe for classic lemon bars. Prep time 30 minutes, makes 20 to 24.
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Lastly, let the bars cool in the pan for about 2 hours and then lift out of the pan using the foil overhang and slice them into slices. And be sure to dust with confectionery sugar. Well, that ends our segment for today. Thanks again for joining me, and I wish you a great week ahead.

0: the People's Pharmacy Health Headlines. With half a dozen measles outbreaks currently underway in the U.S., as well as several serious international outbreaks, the news on measles vaccine from Denmark is important. Researchers conducted a nationwide study that included everyone born between 1999 and 2010. With more than 650,000 children in that group, they had more than 5 million person-years of follow-up. The Danish health system keeps excellent records on all of its citizens, including the children. Consequently, the scientists are confident that the 6,517 children diagnosed with autism during the study period are all the children who developed this condition. Children who did not receive the measles, mumps, rubella vaccine, or MMR, were equally likely as vaccinated children to develop autism. The investigators conclude, the study strongly supports that MMR vaccination does not increase the risk for autism, does not trigger autism in susceptible children, and is not associated with clustering of autism cases after vaccination.
1: The Food and Drug Administration has just approved a completely new type of antidepressant. The nasal spray, called esketamine, is expected to help people who have not responded to standard antidepressants. It will be marketed under the brand name Spravato. This drug is chemically related to the injectable anesthetic ketamine that's been on the market since 1970 and is available generically. Although esketamine is administered as a nasal spray, people will not be permitted to purchase it for home use. They will need to use Spravato under medical supervision at a clinic or doctor's office. Some experts have challenged the FDA's approval process for esketamine. While two clinical trials demonstrated some benefit, two others did not show that esketamine is better than placebo. Side effects of this novel antidepressant include nausea, dizziness, headache, and a feeling of dissociation.
0: FDA Commissioner Dr. Scott Gottlieb unexpectedly announced his departure from the agency this week. Experts were puzzled by his announcement since he has received high marks from the administration, industry, and even some consumer groups. Dr. Gottlieb has raised questions about teen vaping and has been an outspoken critic of pharmacy chains that sell tobacco products to minors. Some commentators speculate that these stances might be related to his abrupt departure. His explanation for the sudden departure is that he wants to spend more time with his wife and young children. Dr. Gottlieb is a survivor of Hodgkin's lymphoma.
1: Another week, another drug recall. Many lots of ARB blood pressure drugs, including losartan, valsartan, and irbesartan, have been recalled over the past 8 months. These medicines were contaminated with potential carcinogens known as NDMA and NDEA. Now, Hetero Labs has recalled 87 lots, and Tarrant Pharmaceuticals Limited is recalling 100 lots of losartan tablets. These pills contain an entirely new contaminant just identified as NMBA. It, too, is a suspected carcinogen. All three of these nitrosamine contaminants are apparently created as a result of the manufacturing process. FDA Commissioner Gottlieb stated, "We're making important strides at understanding how these impurities form, and we're continuing to examine if nitrosamine impurities may also arise during the manufacture of other ARB drug products. The FDA is committed to implementing measures to prevent the formation of these impurities during drug manufacturing processes in the future."
0: Cocoa flavonoids may have some benefit for people with multiple sclerosis, according to a small study. Previous research showed that dark chocolate rich in cocoa compounds might improve symptoms of chronic fatigue. The investigators recruited 40 people with relapsing remitting MS to drink cocoa every day for 6 weeks. 19 of them got high flavonoid cocoa, while 21 drank low flavonoid cocoa. At the end of the study, those on the high flavonoid cocoa had slightly less fatigue and could walk somewhat farther in 6 minutes than they had at the outset. They also reported less pain. And that's the health news from the People's Pharmacy this week.
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Hello and welcome, People Magazine. We'll be reading from the publication dated June 8th, 2026. Your reader today is Mary. And our front page story is a People exclusive, Mariska Hargitay, Red Hot and Taking Risks. More fearless than ever at 62, the Law & Order SVU star and mom of three is making her childhood dream come true and starring on Broadway. Bring it on! Also, only in People, Laverne Cox, on healing from childhood trauma. And 1985 to 2026, Kyle Busch, a racing legend's tragic death. Chatter, I'm not dancing, I know my lane. Hassan Minhaj to People. We stole the men's locker room at one of the shows because they had a bigger one. They called us the Blade Devils after that. Amber Glenn on the Stars on Ice tour with Blade Angels, Alice Liu and Isabella Vito to People. I am keeping Vic T in the kettle. Bethany Frankel on her relationship with investment banker Shane L. Campbell to People. I've taught my son all I know, and he's done a great job. He deserves an Emmy. He's an amazing actor, and he's so brave. Leah Thompson on her Back to the Future co-star Michael J. Fox to People. When life hands you lemons, you make martinis with a lemon twist. Wanda Sykes on Jimmy Kimmel Live. I was so mentally ready to eat something disgusting. Nicholas Galitzine on having his first cheat meal after filming Masters of the Universe to People. Contents. Laverne Cox, the actress, opens up about her traumatic childhood, plus eight LGBTQ plus talents who are telling their stories through art. Kyle Busch, remembering the NASCAR driver whose shocking death stunned the racing community. John and Ella Travolta, the star and his actress daughter, tell People about joining forces on their personal new movie. Bring it on, says Mariska Hargitay, of taking risks, including making her Broadway debut in a solo show. This week, Scoop, Jennifer Aniston and boyfriend Jim Curtis's summer plans together, and more celebrity news. Hell on Wheels murders. Ohio teen Mackenzie Shrilla drove a car into a wall and killed two friends. Camille Kostick, the swimsuit model and former NFL cheerleader, gets candid about WAG life with New England Patriots Hall of Famer Rob Gronkowski. A Navy SEAL's psychedelic journey. How hallucinogens like Ibogaine are helping veterans like Marcus Capone. Paul Rudd and Nick Jonas, the actor and the pop star, compare notes after making their musical comedy power ballad. Charles Spencer's new chapter. Princess Diana's brother quietly remarries in Arizona following a highly public split. Oprah Winfrey, the icon, reflects on her lifelong love of dogs. Star Tracks, photo essays, A-listers in love. Taylor Swift and Travis Kelce shared laughs and a kiss while cheering on home team, the Cleveland Cavaliers, on May 23rd. The singer hid her face when her fiancé was caught chugging a beverage on the Jumbotron. So they have pictures of the two of them. Of course, they're in the front row. Sharing a kiss. He's got a can of beer he's chugging. Then he's, like, pretending that he's asleep and almost has his head on her shoulder. And she's, like, laughing into her hand, covering her face. And then the two of them cheering wildly. A year after he starred in F1, Brad Pitt's need for special continued as he and his girlfriend, Inez de Ramon, attended the unveiling of the new Mercedes AMG in Los Angeles on May 19th. And they're walking hand in hand, and he's laughing at something. Miley Cyrus was surrounded by loved ones, including fiancé and fellow musician Max Morando, as she received a star on the Hollywood Walk of Fame on May 22nd. So he has her in a little side embrace and giving her a big kiss on the cheek. And then there's also a photo of her kneeling with her star there in the sidewalk.
cool co-parents, exes Jennifer Garner and Ben Affleck, who share three kids, mirrored each other's style in all blue outfits while grabbing lunch in L.A. on May 22nd. Secret talent. King Charles made a big impression during his visit to Ard's Allotments in Northern Ireland on May 21st, after he strummed alongside the Loughrey's Men's Shed Ukulele Ensemble. They reportedly invited him to their next rehearsal. It's a wrap. Stephen Colbert performed the Beatles' Hello Goodbye with Elvis Costello, John Batiste, and Paul McCartney, pictured inset, during the final episode of The Late Show on May 21st. This show, I want you to know, has been a joy for us to do for you, Colbert told the audience before signing off. Name game. Jason Bateman, pictured left, and Jason Sudeikis sat courtside at Madison Square Garden on May 21st as the New York Knicks bested the Cleveland Cavaliers 109-93 in Game 2 of the NBA Eastern Conference Finals. Party girls Lizzo, left, and Eva Longoria sported big smiles and sparkling accessories at the Amfar Gala on May 21st during the Cannes Film Festival. The singer performed two of her songs, Don't Make Me Love You and About Damn Time. London Calling. Steve Martin, right, joked that he, Selena Gomez, and Martin Short were hard at work in London on Only Murders in the Whatever in a May 22nd Instagram post of the trio on the set of the Hulu hit. Love and Legacy. Laura Dern, along with her children, Ellery Wright, 24, and Jaya, 21, supported her dad, Bruce Dern, at the premiere of Dernsey, a documentary about the patriarch's career at the Cannes Film Festival on May 20th. Musical footsteps. Paris Jackson rocked out during her May 23rd set at the Bottle Rock Festival at Napa Valley Expo. Michael Jackson's only daughter performed her latest single, Teenage Drama. Race Ready. Tell Me Lies co-stars and real-life couple, Sonia Mina and Spencer House, stopped by the ELF Cosmetics and Told and Peopled kickoff party for Indy 500 weekend in Indianapolis on May 22nd. Style tracks. Draped neck scarves. This dramatic runway detail is quickly becoming a celeb favorite for red carpet dressing. Poppy Delevingne is pictured in vintage John Galliano in Cannes on March 12th. It's a midnight blue sleeveless gown with a matching scarf kind of flowing behind her there. Tunde Oyelowo in Alexandria Miro in New York City on May 16th. She has a flowered sundress with a matching scarf on her neck. Lux Pascal in Tom Ford by Hayter Ackerman in L.A. on March 15th. She has a metallic silver dress on and then a kind of an off-silver, more toward gold, but it still matches, scarf. Leighton Meester in Sabayashi in Austin on March 16th. Her green gown has a the top of it matches the scarf, and then the rest of it is this sparkly green material. Rosamund Pike is pictured in Burberry in London on April 12th. Again, the same material for the dress is also the scarf. Phoebe Tonkin in Vintage Dior by John Galliano in L.A. on March 15th. Her ensemble is a purple, and it appears to be velvet. Nikki Glaser and Andrew Kwan in New York City on April 23rd. Her gown is like a princess-looking gown. Could even be a wedding gown, except it has a big cutout in the front. Layla Anthony is in Page Team Reichi in New York City on April 23rd. It's a very dramatic-looking gown. It's like ropes of gold. Are the whole gown and her scarf really, it's like ropes of gold. And then she has these cat-eye sunglasses on that match. Scoop! All the Hollywood news you need to know. June 8th, 2026.
1 year and counting, Jennifer Aniston is excited for a busy summer with boyfriend Jim Curtis. Jennifer Aniston and her boyfriend Jim Curtis marked a major milestone in their relationship in March when they celebrated 1 year together. And now the two are gearing up for a summer filled with work and, of course, romance. It's a great partnership and makes Jen very happy, a source close to the actress says. Jim's a special guy. Everyone loves his energy. Aniston, 57, will spend much of the summer continuing to film the fifth season of her Apple TV series, The Morning Show. She's excited. She loves the show, the source says. Jen's incredibly focused on work right now, but Jim has always been very supportive of her schedule and everything that comes with it. Though Aniston and Curtis, 50, a hypnotherapist, both have a lot going on professionally, they still make time for each other during the week whenever they can, the source adds. They prioritize dinner together and have a tight group of friends they both enjoy spending time with. Aniston and Curtis first sparked dating rumors in July 2025 after they were spotted together in Spain with friends including Amy Schumer and Jason Bateman. 4 months later, Aniston made their relationship Instagram official with a birthday tribute to Curtis, in which she called him my love. In January, Curtis discussed the genesis of their relationship on Today, revealing that he and Aniston chatted for a long time and became close after being introduced by mutual friends. Their initial friendship made their relationship feel much more genuine from the start, says the source. Jen is very grateful for her life, and Jim came into it at a really good time. Brianne Tracy with reporting by Pernilla Siedenheim. Prince William shares an emotional update on Princess Kate's cancer recovery. In a rare live interview on May 22nd, Prince William opened up about his wife Princess Kate's cancer recovery and how he's very, very proud of her. She's an amazing mum, an amazing wife, and literally, our family couldn't cope without her. The Prince of Wales, 43, told Heart Breakfast hosts Jamie Theakston and Amanda Holden during the UK radio interview. The broadcast from the Isle of Scilly, as he visited the remote island community, to open a new hospital facility and highlight local projects backed by the Duchy of Cornwall. Speaking about Kate's recovery, the Princess of Wales, 44, is currently in remission after being diagnosed with cancer in 2024, and her first official overseas visit post-cancer, which took her to Reggio Emilia, Italy, in early May. William said, "She's been amazing. She's been through so much in the last couple of years particularly, and yeah, she'd been looking forward to the Italian trip a lot, and so I'm really glad it went really well," he added. "She wanted to go and do lots of research. I think she came back buzzing." William also noted that the family, including the couple's three children, Prince George, 12, Princess Charlotte, 11, and Prince Louis, 8, will continue to manage the demands of official travel carefully. "Away trips like that take a lot out of you," he said. "So we have to balance that, make sure she's okay and rested. But she's in good form." Lizzie Hyman, heating up. Inside Kendall Jenner and Jacob Elordi's double date with Kylie and Timothée Chalamet. Kendall Jenner, 30, and Jacob Elordi, 28, have entered a new phase of their relationship, double dating. They were spotted in L.A. on May 16th on an outing with Kendall's sister Kylie, 28, and her boyfriend Timothée, 30. They have a lot of fun together, a source says of the two couples, noting that they have similar personalities and lifestyles. Oscar nominees Chalamet and Elordi already know each other and were friendly before Kendall and Jacob were getting close, the source says. They spent a lot of time around each other during the awards season and naturally run in similar circles. The actors have the same attitude when it comes to fame, the insider adds. They have a lot of respect for each other. Kylie, who has been dating Chalamet since 2023, has spent time with Elordi at award shows and really likes him, the source says. She's excited Kendall is spending time with him. L.H. How the studio will honor Catherine O'Hara in season 2.
4 months after Catherine O'Hara's death at age 71 in January, her former The Studio co-star Bryan Cranston reveals that she will be honored in the very first episode of season 2. Seth Rogen and Evan Goldberg wrote some really lovely things about Catherine, as they can only do, because she was such a wonderful person beyond her talent, beyond her gregariousness and sweetness. Cranston, 70, who also acted with O'Hara in the 2024 film Argylle, and during a guest appearance on 30 Rock in 2012, tells People, "When you hear the word cut, you wanted to stay around her anyway, because she was just a lovely human being, and we all still feel the loss of her." L.H. The secret's out. Josh Lucas is the voice of the Home Depot ads. If you've spent the last 13 years trying to replace the familiar voice saying, "How doers get more done," in Home Depot ads, wonder no more. For the company's newest spot, tied to its official sponsorship of the FIFA World Cup 2026, Sweet Home Alabama star Josh Lucas, 54, makes an on-screen appearance, revealing himself as the man behind the pitch. The actor tells People he's totally honored to be part of Home Depot history. Josh Lucas co-stars with David Beckham in the new ad. Looking back, Robert De Niro reflects on 25 years of the Tribeca Film Festival. When Robert De Niro, 82, and his longtime producing partner and friend Jane Rosenthal, 69, co-founded the Tribeca Festival in 2002 to help revitalize Lower Manhattan in the wake of the 9/11 attacks, it was an act of defiance, the legendary actor says. Launched in just 120 days, the inaugural event opened with a speech by Nelson Mandela and screened more than 150 films from around the world. "No wasn't an option," Rosenthal recalls. "Every time we felt there was an issue, we just said, 'Look left.' Because if you looked left out of Bob's office, you saw where the towers had been, and that put everything in perspective." For its 25th anniversary celebration, Tribeca's lineup features the most world premieres in the festival's history, including the anticipated reunion of Katie Holmes and Joshua Jackson in Happy Hours, as well as buzzy documentaries like Questlove's Earth, Wind, and Fire, and Girl from Hell's Kitchen, which chronicles Alicia Keys' early life. De Niro is especially excited to reunite with his close friend Martin Scorsese for the 50th anniversary screening of their 1976 classic, Taxi Driver. "It's hard to believe," De Niro says of hitting the half-century mark. "It'll be nice to celebrate." Nigel Smith. And in a photo, De Niro says the 45th anniversary screening of The Godfather in 2017 with Diane Keaton, James Caan, Francis Ford Coppola, Al Pacino, and Talia Shire was really nice. Picture of all of them standing there together. And then there's another picture of De Niro pictured with Rosenthal in 2025. Celebrated the first festival, it's an inset picture, with Martin Scorsese and Meryl Streep. And the three of them are posed together.

says the source. She has an amazing relationship with Zahara. Jack Smith with Pernilla Sedenheim. Off the court, tennis legend Rafael Nadal calls fatherhood one of the best experiences of his life. Rafael Nadal has been trying to spend as much time as possible with his sons Rafael Jr. 3 and Miguel 10 months since retiring from tennis in 2024. The 14-time French Open champion, 40, gives a never-before-seen look into his life at home with wife Mary Perello, 37, and his final year on tour in Netflix docuseries Rafa, now streaming. When did your rivalry with Roger Federer become a real friendship? We always had a great relationship. We have a lot of respect for each other. When we shared all the things on and outside of the tennis court, doing things for our foundations, taking care of our sport, the relationship is stronger. Today we have an open, positive relationship. What are you most enjoying about fatherhood? Everything. I love being a father. It's an amazing experience. One of the best ones I've gone through. I especially like to bring them to school in the morning and to pick them up in the afternoon. What advice would you give to a rising tennis star? Be yourself. At the end of the day, it's about being natural because you are part of the show. Brendan Lee. 90-Day Fiancé The Other Way star Jenny Slatten reveals she has ALS. More than a decade after her father died of ALS, 90-Day Fiancé star Jenny Slatten has revealed to people that she is living with the neurodegenerative disease. Slatten, 68, and her husband, Sumit Singh, 38, received the diagnosis in December 2025, 1 year after she first exhibited symptoms, including trouble swallowing and slowed speech. "We cried and held each other," Slatten says of their initial reaction to the news. The couple, who have been married since 2021, initially dismissed the symptoms as some kind of infection, but grew concerned when they quickly worsened. Doctors have told them the progression of Slatten's ALS is slow, and she says she's living life to the fullest. "We're doing what we can. I don't want to be treated any differently." Abigail Adams. 1967 to 2026, It Takes Two rapper Rob Bass dies at age 59. Rob Bass, who alongside collaborator DJ Easy Rock, was behind the seminal 1980s hip-hop classic It Takes Two, died on May 22nd after a private battle with cancer, according to a statement shared to his Instagram. The rapper had celebrated his 59th birthday just 4 days earlier. Rob's music, energy, and legacy helped shape a generation and brought joy to millions around the world, the statement read. Beyond the stage, he was a loving father, family man, friend, and creative force whose impact will never be forgotten. Born Robert Ginyard, he met his duo partner, DJ Easy Rock, who died in 2014 at age 46, in elementary school in Harlem. And together they released two albums and singles like Get on the Dance Floor and Joy and Pain. But it was It Takes Two that put the pair on the map in 1988. A dance floor ready anthem, the song went platinum and has been featured in movies like The Proposal and Iron Man 2. "We were just trying to make something that felt good," Bass said in March. "We weren't expecting that decades later it would still bring people to the dance floor. It's been the gift that keeps on giving." Rachel DeSantis. The road ahead. Vanessa Trump faces breast cancer diagnosis. As she sticks by her boyfriend Tiger Woods' side amid the fallout from his recent DUI arrest, Vanessa Trump is dealing with another crisis. On May 20th, she revealed her recent breast cancer diagnosis on Instagram, adding that she had undergone a procedure earlier in the week and was working closely with my medical team on a treatment plan. Trump, 48, shares 5 children with her ex-husband Donald Trump Jr., 48, who married Bettina Anderson on May 21st, and has the support of her former in-laws. "She will always be family to the Trumps," a source says. Alexander Schonfield with Linda Marks. People, scoop, passages, babies. Actor Rory Culkin, 36, and his girlfriend cinematographer Kate Arizmendi, 38, welcomed their first child, a girl named Havoc Moon, on May 23rd.
actress.

Ireland Baldwin, 30, and her boyfriend, musician R.A.C., born Andre Allen Anjos, 41, announced on Instagram May 23rd that they're expecting their second child. They're already parents to daughter Holland, 3. Deaths, 30 Rock actor Grizz Chapman, who played the bodyguard of Tracy Morgan's character, died on May 22nd. He was 52. Douglas McCain, 66, a former Navy pilot and the oldest son of the late U.S. Senator John McCain, died on May 20th. Actor Stuart McLean, who had roles on Virgin River and Arrow, died at age 45. His remains are found in Lions Bay, British Columbia, on May 22nd, 1 week after the Canadian actor went missing. His death is being investigated by police as a homicide. People picks, the buzz on what to watch, read, and listen to this week. Top pick, Pressure. Brendan Fraser steps into Dwight D. Eisenhower's shoes in this heartfelt World War II drama movie. History buffs, your summer movie is here. Centered on the 72 hours leading up to the D-Day invasion in Normandy in 1944, Pressure gets into the nitty-gritty decision-making that led to the pivotal World War II battle. Moreover, it shines a light on James Stagg, the Scottish meteorologist who persuaded General Dwight D. Eisenhower to postpone the historic battle for a day. Brendan Fraser is properly imposing as the future president, and Andrew Scott delivers a commanding performance as Stagg, whose expertise comes into conflict with the other military officers as Allied forces prepare to invade Nazi-occupied France. Watching these two argue the finer points of the weather and its possible effect on such a world-changing moment is surprisingly fun. Adapted from David Haig's 2014 stage play, this worthy addition to the war movie canon also features Kerry Condon, Chris Messina, and Damian Lewis. Tommy McArdle. Pressure is rated PG-13 in theaters May 29th. People Pop Playlist, the songs we're loving right now. Number one is Madeline Edwards' Evil Creature. Edwards could stir emotion singing The Phone Book, but this aching piano ballad is a better use of her talents. Two, Pete Yorn, All the Beauty. The cult favorite alternative rocker stops and smells the roses on this upbeat, nostalgia-inducing single. Three, The Beaches, Should Have Known Better. The quartet proves hindsight is 20/20 when it comes to love, a killer heartbreak anthem. Number four of the People Pop playlist is Gracie Abrams' Hit the Wall. Abrams reaches her breaking point on the propulsive first single off her upcoming third album, Daughter from Hell. People Pop playlist was from Rachel DeSantis. This is a movie, Miss You, Love You. Allison Janney and Andrew Rennells headline this dry two-hander about a woman in New Mexico whose husband of nearly 30 years has just died, and her son's personal assistant comes to help her mourn and plan the funeral. Despite a few cloying attempts at building mystery, the film, written by comedian Jim Rash, offers both actors moments to shine. Brianne Heldman, Miss You, Love You, May 29th on HBO. Room to Move documentary. Dancer and choreographer Jen Freeman was 33 when she received her official autism spectrum disorder diagnosis, and she began documenting her experience immediately. Telling her story through movement, as well as raw moments and emotional interviews, the intimate film directed by Alexander Hammer traces how Jen's new understanding of herself reframed her world. BLH. Room to Move is now on Netflix. This is a series not suitable for work. If you've ever wondered what happened to the sex lives of college girls, ladies after graduation, this new comedy, also from the mind of Mindy Kaling, could be the answer, and it's an exceedingly entertaining one at that. In what might sound like Friends minus a roommate, three young men in New York City, Will Angus, Jack Martin, and Nicholas DuVernay, live across the hall from two recent grads, Ella Hunt and Avantika, a standout, and flirtations, fights, and fires follow. Sticking with the letter F, it's funny and fresh, and for goodness sake, why are there only 9 episodes?
BLH. Not suitable for work. Start June 2nd on Hulu. 35 years ago, Thelma and Louise took the leap. On May 24th, 1991, a housewife, Gina Davis, and a waitress, Susan Sarandon, hit the road for a little R&R and wound up in a bit of trouble. Along the way, the film, directed by Ridley Scott, introduced audiences to a young Brad Pitt and scored a pair of Oscar nominations for its leading ladies. Thelma & Louise streaming on Prime Video. The breadwinner, Nate Bargatze, launches his movie star era as a dad in this stay-at-home era movie. When a homemaker mom, Mandy Moore, breaks out on Shark Tank and has to leave town for a month, Bargatze's character has to step up his dad duties for their three daughters. To say disaster ensues is putting it mildly. Exploding school projects, collapsing roofs, and a runaway horse ratchet up this fish-out-of-water story with a wacky supporting cast. Will Forte, Kumail Nanjiani, Colin Jost, and more. Still, the ode to superhero moms has heart as much as humor. Jack Smart. The breadwinner, rated PG in theaters, started May 29th. This series is called Rivals. After a major betrayal by Cameron, Nafessa Williams, there's no line television tycoon Tony, David Tennant, won't cross to win a local franchise bid over D-Clan, Aidan Turner, in season two of the raunchy and raucous adaptation of Jilly Cooper's 1988 novel. Come for the 80s fashion and soapy antics. Stay for Freddie, Danny Dyer, and Lizzie, Katherine Parkinson's love story. Julia Moore. Rivals is on Fridays on Hulu. Summertime favorites are back. Love Island USA, June 2nd, Peacock. A new group of singles are set to bring sizzles and spice to Fiji, joined by host Ariana Maddox. America's Got Talent, June 2nd, NBC. Golden Buzzers and $1 million are up for grabs when the hit competition returns. House of the Dragon, June 21st, HBO. The stage is set for All Out War in Season 3 of the Game of Thrones prequel series. And the People app has more picks with bonus tips on what to watch, listen to, and read. There's a Q&A with Brendan Gleeson. The Irish Oscar nominee, 71, plays the no-nonsense mob boss Silvermane on Prime Video's Spider-Noir, which is streaming in black and white and color. What excited you about a Spider-Man show? The idea of Nicolas Cage doing a version of Spider-Man tickled my fancy, and I have to say, I've always wanted to work with him. And how was it? He's very generous, easy, inventive, and fearless. There's a trust involved. You're in the toboggan with somebody, and you know wherever it's going to go, we're going to go. What's the fun of playing someone so menacing? When you have a little stagger in your cane and you slice somebody's throat, that always does it for me. Brenton Blanchett. People picks the best new books. A Magical Summer House, A Woman's Deep Bond with Her Horse, and An Inclusive Family Saga. Edited by Liz Schumer. Their book of the week is The House of Now and Then. Edward Underhill, U-N-D-E-R-H-I-L-L, Speculative Romance. After a devastating breakup with his ex-boyfriend, 31-year-old trans man Harlow moves into a Cape Cod cottage for the summer. It comes with some unexpected roommates, past versions of his dad, who left Harlow and his mom. His unforgiving PhD thesis advisor, his ex, and the owner's repairman's nephew. A lovable cast of characters anchors this heartfelt novel about life transitions. This book is Mare, M-A-R-E, from Emily Haworth Booth. Her name is H-A-W-O-R-T-H-B-O-O-T-H, literary fiction. The narrator has decided she doesn't want a child, but when doctors tell her pregnancy isn't even an option, it sends her reeling and into the orbit of a black-and-white horse who quickly becomes her entire world.
It could have been a hokey bonding story. Instead, it's lovely. Galen, A Romance in Black, from Walter Mosley, M-O-S-L-E-Y, coming of age. It starts with the modern romance between mismatched black lovers, a brilliant scientist, and a gentle, neurodivergent cook. But the novel's vibrant heart is their son, Galen, whose upbringing in a loving, inclusive home gives him resilience in the face of crushing hardship. Exciting new reads. The Players Club from Rachel Mills, M-I-L-L-S. When Beth joins a secret club where members get to experience their dream lives, Cirque du Soleil performer, graffiti artist, it's a fun escape until she gets in too deep. Luminous. Take Me With You from Stephen Rowley, R-O-W-L-E-Y. In this touching dramedy, Jesse's husband Norman gets abducted by aliens. He wonders if they'll let him return while Jesse grapples with grief, paranoia, and family drama. View from the East Wing from Jill Biden. The First Lady made history by keeping her professor job during her husband Joe's presidential tenure. She reflects on those 4 years in her grounded memoir. Now our main cover story. This week's People magazine is also a People exclusive. Mariska Hargitay, Mama is Not Afraid. The beloved Law & Order SVU star goes out without a net as she makes her Broadway debut by Liz McNeil. Photographs by Mary Ellen Matthews. Thrilling new things. I wake up so excited to go to rehearsal, Hargitay says. She's pictured in Manhattan on May 11th. She's on a rooftop dressed head to toe in red and just having a really good time with that photo shoot. There are easier ways to wrap up a photo shoot than climbing atop a narrow steel beam wrapped around an old water tower on a Manhattan rooftop in a dress and 4.5-inch stiletto heels. But Mariska Hargitay doesn't do easy. Mama is not afraid, she quips upon her return to solid ground. Fearless, funny, and scaling new heights, that's classic Mariska. After 27 years as Olivia Benson on Law & Order SVU, the mom of three, 62, is making her Broadway debut on May 26th for a six-week run. She's not surrounded by an ensemble cast, but front and center in every brilliant thing, a solo show about grief, suicide, and finding the brilliant things in life that give us hope. It's part tightrope walk, part therapy session, part improv, and all her. Stepping into the role previously played by Daniel Radcliffe, whom she calls an amazing powerhouse performer, and who is now up for a Tony Award, is just part of the gig. It definitely feels like you're going out without a net, but that's also the thrill of it, she says. Even though I'm still challenged at SVU, I know the drill. I'm a boss lady. I can say, cut, sorry guys, let's go again. Can we take it from the top? I messed up. No such chance on Broadway. But that's the challenge, she said. Bring it on, baby. Let's do this. The show's producer, Greg Nobile, reached out to Hargitay after hearing her on the podcast Good Hang with Amy Poehler, where she shared her love for theater. She's seen Hamilton 27 times, and her childhood dream of one day being on a Broadway stage. I was in from minute one, she says, as she read the script about the narrator's search for joy and meaning by listing things and moments to live for after a parent's suicide attempt. She says, I just couldn't put it down. I'm crying. I said, this is a dream come true. I identified with the character in so many ways. It's a play about healing, the stories that I love to tell. The rehearsals, 6 days a week, are terrifying and exciting, she admits. It's a big swing. I had no idea what I was in for. Everyone kept saying, wow, you've got to get your strength up. I was like, sweetheart, I've been on a show for 27 years. I got this. It was so exhausting in a new way. It's like a professional football player doing a yoga class and not being able to make it through. The play's co-director, Jeremy Herron, is impressed. There's something absolutely delicious about the contrast of her roles as a tough cop on TV in this very vulnerable place of the play, he notes. It's a high-wire act of theatrical daring and, typical of Mariska, so challenging.
Hargitay's stage debut comes on the heels of her acclaimed 2025 documentary, My Mom Jane, about the life and loss of her mother, Hollywood siren Jane Mansfield, who died in a 1967 car accident when Hargitay was 3 years old. She and her two older brothers, Zoltan and Mickey Jr., were also in the car and miraculously survived. For the first time, she also revealed the identity of her biological dad, Nelson Sardelli, 91, a Las Vegas entertainer who had an affair with her mother while she was temporarily separated from her second husband, actor Mickey Hargitay, the dad who raised Mariska and her siblings after their mom's death. Not only did I get to know my mom in all her complexity and beauty as a mother and as a person, but I got to reintroduce her to the world, says Hargitay, after all the longing that I had or all the sadness or regret, I feel like my mom is with me now. The experience also led Hargitay to dig deep into her own trauma connected to her mom's death. I was trapped in a car, and I had a lot of PTSD and a nervous system that was pretty wound up and scared, and many times in panic, waiting for the other shoe to drop. She notes, but sharing the pain also brought more acceptance. I learned to be tolerant with it and say, I've got to sit in it a little longer, but I can handle this, she reflects. The only way to heal is to be in a community and in the present and not live in the past. Making my film was cathartic. It gave me a lot of internal space back. I think it changed my nervous system. It was such a gift. Doing the play a year later feels like a natural progression, she says. There are similarities between my film and this play. The stories are different, but the feeling is the same. And now, 8 times a week at the Hudson Theater, she'll be talking about trauma, loss, and finding hope with the help of the audience. Before each performance begins, the star selects audience members to participate in the show, which brings unscripted and sometimes hilarious encounters. We are in this together, dealing with the pain, the fear of depression and suicide, and how scary it is, juxtaposed with the joys in life, because that's what life is, she says. It's both. Hargitay's husband, actor Peter Herman, 58, and 3 kids, August, 19, Amaya, 15, and Andrew, 14, are cheering her on. Watching the person I love do something she loves is more beautiful than I can describe, says Herman. Mariska is so deeply fulfilled by this play and this experience, and I'm every bit as fulfilled seeing her pour her extraordinary heart and soul into it. While he's helping her memorize her lines, their kids are just excited for me to spread my wings, Hargitay says. After her run ends on July 5th, she'll return to the SVU set a few weeks later to begin filming her 28th season as Olivia Benson. I'm still in, very much so, she says. The joke is, just when I think I should be winding down, I'm like, nope, I'm good for a couple more years. Her commitment is just as strong to her foundation, Joyful Heart, which received the news in May that its End the Backlog campaign, which is fighting to eliminate the backlog of untested rape kits, successfully achieved legislation reform in all 50 states. People said it was impossible, but we've been relentless, says Hargitay, who is a sexual assault survivor herself. There's a lot more work to do. Bold and brilliant as ever, she adds, that's the thing about getting older. We have such an appreciation of how much time we have left on this planet. There's so much more clarity. So I feel focused and clear and free and a little more fearless. For an exclusive Q&A with Mariska, cover story writer Liz McNeil, go to the app, People app, In the Heights. I'm someone who likes to jump in, says Hargitay. And this is the photo that they described. She's standing in those mile-high heels, sandals, and she's in a red dress, and she has her hands on her hips and a big smile on her face, and she's balanced on a beam. Her brilliant things. Every brilliant thing features a list of special items and moments that make life worth living. These are a few of Hargitay's. Wearing a cape and feeling like a superhero. Melissa McCarthy movies. Light Bright, finding a present with your name on it that's still in the package. Starfish,
My husband bringing me coffee every morning at 6:30 a.m. in a beautiful cup. Show stoppers. At my rehearsals, I get to try all this fun, crazy, wacky stuff, and it's like being a little kid again, says Hargitay, pictured on May 13th with keyboard instructor Bryson Bumgartel. And the picture below is her mom, Jane Mansfield, and Walter Matthau in the Broadway play Will Success Spoil Rock Hunter? Generations of Love. A mom's heart. She was so young and determined. Hargitay says of Jane, pictured circa 1966 with her and her brother, Tony, and they're wrestling and playing on the floor and just having a good time together. Sweet celebration. Hargitay and her core four, pictured from left, August, Andrew, Amaya, and Herman, at the June 2025 premiere of My Mom, Jane. A father's bond. Nothing has been left unsaid. We arrived at a beautiful place. Hargitay says of her biological father, Nelson Sardelli, they're pictured together at her 2025 New York premiere. Plus, she adds, he's very funny. The dynamic duo. Despite the recent cancellation of Christopher Maloney's Law & Order Organized Crime, I can't imagine that I would be doing SVU till season 30 and that Stabler wouldn't be back. Hargitay teases of her longtime screen partner, and they're pictured above in SVU season 27, but that's all I can say. Another of our cover stories this week, People Magazine, NASCAR icon Kyle Busch, 1985 to 2026. With unstoppable drive, he became the winningest racer in NASCAR history and used his voice to help other families struggling with infertility by Johnny Dodd. Like nearly everything in Kyle Busch's life, his death happened quickly. On May 10th, the man who lived for speed and possessed an otherworldly ability to control his car while roaring around a racetrack at more than 200 miles per hour, radioed his crew during the final laps of New York's Watkins Glen International, requesting that a doctor meet him on his bus. "Tell him I need him after the race, please," Busch said. "I'm going to need a shot." 10 days later, Busch, who still hadn't shaken the severe sinus cold that began as a persistent cough, collapsed while practicing in a race simulator. "I've got an individual," one of Busch's co-workers told a 911 operator, "that has shortness of breath, very hot, thinks he's going to pass out, and is coughing up some blood." Busch, who was rushed to an undisclosed hospital in Charlotte, North Carolina, died 24 hours later, on May 21st, at age 41, after his sinus infection progressed into severe bilateral pneumonia and sepsis. The sudden death of the NASCAR legend, considered one of the most talented, respected, and accomplished drivers in the sport, not only came as a shock to his family, millions of NASCAR fans and fellow drivers, but also left an irreplaceable void in the world of motorsports. Kyle is the Michael Jordan of NASCAR. Champion driver Daniel Suarez tells People, summing up the impact of the wheelman, known by the nickname Rowdy, because of his intense work ethic and, especially early in his career, his hard-charging driving style. His legacy is going to live forever. Chances are, even if someone didn't know anything about NASCAR, they probably knew Busch's name. Over the course of his 25-year career, the married, doting father of two notched the most wins of any driver, with 234 total victories across NASCAR's top three national series, paired with two Cup Series championships. His insatiable push for perfection was still in high gear in the days before his tragic death when, hours after his final victory at the EcoSave 200 NASCAR Craftsman Truck Series race on May 15th, he told a reporter that he was more focused on embracing each win than on worrying about career stats. "Take whatever you can get, man. You never know when the last one's going to be, so cherish them all." By all accounts, Busch was born to race. A Las Vegas native, his father Tom, worked as a mechanic at a Ford dealership, before becoming a stock car driver and winning several local championships. By the age of six, Busch could often be found driving a homemade go-kart around the family's neighborhood, and at 16, he made his professional racing debut in the NASCAR Craftsman Truck Series. "You think I'm a pretty good race car driver?"
Bush's older brother Kurt, a NASCAR Hall of Famer, said in 2001, "Wait until you see my brother." Before long, Bush's raw talent, outspoken nature, and seemingly endless string of victories had earned him legions of fans and plenty of vocal critics. He had a ridiculous amount of God-given talent, fellow driver Joey Logano told reporters on May 23rd, ahead of the Coca-Cola 600, a race Bush was expected to compete in before his death. He was fiery. He had the will to win. He was going to do whatever he had to do to make that happen. Bush met his future wife, Samantha, a Purdue University undergrad who was working as a promotional model and had no idea who the famous driver was, at the Indianapolis Motor Speedway in 2007. They married in 2010 and 5 years later became parents to their first child, Brexton, now 11. "Kyle has always been my rock," Samantha, a 39-year-old lifestyle blogger and IVF advocate, previously told People while discussing the couple's infertility journey as they tried to have their second child, Lennox, 4, who was born via surrogate in 2022. "So many people only know the aggressive and strong-willed side of him, but the Kyle that I know is so different than that. Every time I feel like I'm falling apart, he picks me back up again." The couple's path to having their second child, described by Bush as a trying and a painful journey, inspired them to launch a nonprofit, Bundle of Joy Fund, which has provided more than $2 million in grants and has helped other parents welcome 111 babies through IVF. Bush was still at the top of his game when he was hit by a sinus infection. By then, the man who had once stopped speaking to his older brother for more than a year, after the two crashed during the 2007 NASCAR All-Star Race, had toned down his win-at-all-costs persona and become increasingly focused on his family, who cheered him on at races. But longtime rival Brad Keselowski, who could tell something was off when he saw Bush on a plane days before his death. "Kyle is normally a fairly gregarious person, very outgoing, and he wasn't," Keselowski tells People. "He sat down one row behind me and next to me and fell asleep right away, and I could tell he wasn't feeling well." Keselowski didn't really think much of it, but it would become the last time they were face-to-face. Describing how rare it is for sepsis, an extreme immune system reaction to an infection, to kill someone Bush's age, Dr. Todd Rice, ACU director at Vanderbilt University Medical Center, who did not treat the late driver, tells People, "My guess is that he hadn't felt well for a few days, but he was in general doing okay, and his body was kind of compensating. And then he kind of got to that point where his body couldn't compensate anymore, and everything kind of fell apart at once." On May 24th, 3 days after Bush's death, the suddenness of his passing was palpable amid the exhaust fumes and roaring engines before the start of the Coca-Cola 600 at the Charlotte Motor Speedway. Thousands of still reeling fans packed the stands and watched as Bush's family gathered in the grass near pit stall number 3, while Kurt laid 8, Bush's longtime race car number, white roses on the ground. "There were people who were saying we shouldn't be racing," says NASCAR driver A.J. Allmendinger, admitting he could feel the celebrated driver's presence at the massive stadium. "Can you imagine if we didn't race this race? Kyle would have, excuse my language, basically lost his S dot dot dot." With reporting by Tricia Dispress, Eileen Finnan, and Sean Mandel. Another of our cover stories this week, People Magazine, is in celebration of Pride Month. Laverne Cox is shedding her armor and letting the world in. The actress and LGBTQ plus advocate opens up in detail for the first time about her traumatic childhood and her journey to self-discovery in a revealing new memoir by Lizzie Hyman. "Facing her past, an old soul. Even at 3 years old, I questioned everything around me," says Cox, pictured in an undated childhood photo and with her brother Lamar in 2024. "Love and forgiveness. I want her in my life, so I try to set healthy boundaries," Cox says of her relationship with her mother. They're pictured together in 2016. "Building a career she loves. Orange is the New Black.
promising young woman, clean slate. E, red carpet host. I've always thought I should be a star. That's a quote from Laverne Cox. Bearing it all, there are probably like 50,000 words we cut, Cox says of the book, co-written by Felice Laverne. Cox wants her story to inspire others. I hope my joy is something that can become infectious and people can partake in, she says. There's less baggage, less armor. I'm more available because I've shed those things that I put on to protect myself. It's very freeing. Her current self-assurance extends to her love life. After several tumultuous relationships, Cox says she is content on her own. I'm happily single, she says with a laugh. I'm just kind of over men now. My standards have gotten really high. Someone's going to have to come along and blow me away. And if that doesn't happen, I'm good, because I did everything I wanted to do in terms of dating. I've lived, honey. As for her relationship with her mother, Cox says it has evolved with time, forgiveness, and perspective. My brother doesn't talk to my mother, but I've moved to a new place with my mom, where I understand that she did the best she could with what she had. My mother isn't a villain. I love her dearly, but I also understand her limitations. That wraps it up for the reading of People magazine for today. Your reader has been Mary.

0: Hey, Dad. Your prescription will be ready in just a minute. Hey, Dad. Your laundry will be ready in just a minute. Dad, your lunch will be ready in just a minute.
1: 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Why don't you take a minute?
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5: Our guest today is one of the country's leading diabetes researchers. He'll share some exciting news about a study called Catalyst. It used an old drug for a new use against type 2 diabetes.
4: What about the GLP-1 agonist medications like Ozempic and Mounjaro? How are they changing the treatment of diabetes?
5: We'll also discuss the importance of lifestyle in controlling blood sugar.
4: Coming up on The People's Pharmacy, new research points to advances in treating diabetes.
5: 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I'm Terry Graydon.
4: And I'm Joe Graydon. According to the CDC, nearly 40 million Americans have diabetes. The overwhelming majority have type 2, which means they produce insulin, but it just doesn't control their blood sugar adequately. Insulin resistance occurs when the cells cannot utilize glucose effectively. This condition can result in prediabetes, which may precede a diagnosis of diabetes.
5: When blood glucose is not well controlled over a long period of time, people are at risk for many serious health consequences. Those can include cardiovascular disease, vision problems, nerve damage, and kidney disease. People may also be at a higher risk for dementia, but we now have many new strategies for controlling type 2 diabetes. What does the new research reveal?
4: One of the country's leading diabetes researchers is Dr. John Buse. He's the Vern S. Cavanaugh Distinguished Professor of Medicine at the University of North Carolina at Chapel Hill School of Medicine.
5: Welcome back to The People's Pharmacy, Dr. John Buse.
6: It's a pleasure to be with you again.
4: Dr. Buse, you have been involved in diabetes research for, dare I say, decades?
6: Yeah. It depends on when you make the starting line. But my first job in a lab was when I was 14 years old, and I just had my 67th birthday.
4: Wow. So it's been a while.
6: A long time.
4: And the most recent study that you've been involved with is called Catalyst, and it is amazing. Tell us how it got started and what you're learning.
6: Yeah. So it's been known for a long time that high levels of steroids in the blood, and particularly what we call glucocorticoids, the medications would be medicines like prednisone, that causes, you know, can cause diabetes to manifest itself, or in people who have diabetes, it can make their diabetes care much more complicated.
4: Well, let me share a quick story with you. My mom, in her 80s, was diagnosed with polymyalgia rheumatica. And for the first time in her life, they put her on a corticosteroid, prednisone. And not long after, I'd say within about a year or less, she had type 2 diabetes.
6: Exactly.
4: And it was a shock to her. And we were like, oh, but there's no diabetes in the family. But it was the prednisone.
6: Right. So, you know, it's not that everybody who takes prednisone gets diabetes, but the idea behind the Catalyst study was to specifically examine how common was high cortisol an issue for people with, quote, poorly controlled or difficult to control type 2 diabetes. That was the entire premise of the study. It was divided into two parts. The first part was to find out the prevalence or the frequency of hypercortisolism in difficult to control type 2 diabetes. And the second part was a study to see if mifepristone, a cortisol receptor antagonist, it doesn't block the cortisol receptor, but it makes it harder for cortisol to work. Would that improve blood sugar control and other things in people with, quote, difficult to control type 2 diabetes?
5: Well, I do want to ask about difficult to control type 2 diabetes, but first I want to know the answer. How common is this problem, and how well did the mifepristone work?
6: Right. So the problem is quite common. It was nearly 25% of the people with difficult to control type 2 diabetes had an abnormal result on the so-called 1 milligram overnight dexamethasone suppression test. So that's the test that was used. And another 25% had a value that was greater than the 95th percentile for the normal range. So technically, the right answer on your board exam is going to be 1 in 4. But there's some evidence of a problem in half.
5: That's a lot. That's really a lot.
6: It is far in excess of anything that we expected, the investigators involved in the study. Though, you know, if we'd been a little bit more trusting of some international studies that were smaller, where the definitions they used for hypercortisolism were a bit different, et cetera, there are other studies that suggest that that number is probably right all around the world.
4: So all of a sudden, there's a light bulb that goes off, and you say, aha, there's something going on here. Let's move on to the second phase of the study. Now, let's be honest. Mifepristone, most people, they've never heard of it, but it is a highly controversial drug. Tell us about it.
6: Well, the controversy is around the fact that it is part of a tablet medication to terminate a pregnancy. And this is a completely different use and, frankly, a completely different product. This product that we used, the generic name for the drug is mifepristone. The brand name for the drug is Korlym. And we administered a 300 milligram tablet or a matching placebo, so nobody knew what people were getting. After a few weeks, they could increase the dose to 600 milligrams if tolerated, and then they could increase again to 900 milligrams as tolerated. What we found was from a baseline hemoglobin A1C, an index of overall blood sugar control of 8.5, which is not great, people came down to about 7% on mifepristone, which is the general target for adults, despite the fact that more than half had some reduction of their pre-existing diabetes medications, and almost half stopped taking the drug because of side effects. Even though not everybody took the drug, on average, it was a 1.5% reduction in A1C and very small reduction, a 0.15 reduction with placebo.
7: You know, 1.5% doesn't sound like that big a deal, but the numbers you're citing are extraordinary.
5: Yeah. Well, Joe, 1.5% on the HbA1c is actually a big deal.
7: It is, but I'm just saying, for the average person, they're listening and they're going, oh, 1.5% reduction, who cares? But
6: that's not like going from $1 to 98.5 cents. This is a scale where 7% is the goal, 5% is
5: Perfect, pretty much more or less normal,
6: and a world record high would be 15 to 18%.
7: And 8.5% is high.
6: Yeah, that's, and we would say an 8.5%, if you were going to give somebody a old school A B C D F grade, an 8.5, some people would say it's a C, some people might say it's a B minus, but a 7, you know, where we got, is definitely at worst an A minus. Some people say it really should be less than 7.
7: Right. But stunning results.
6: Stunning results. And people lost on average 5 kilos or 12 pounds in 24 weeks. And the weight was continuing to come down over that period of time. They lost 2 notches in their belt, in their waist size.
5: So
6: it was,
5: they
6: pretty impressive.
5: They weren't just losing weight. They were losing waist as well.
6: Right. And hypercortisolism, I'm glad you mentioned that. Hypercortisolism is a disease where we talk about central obesity. But the strange thing here is a lot of people with hypercortisolism, they're not technically obese, but they're round. And so the quintessential case, the one that was described by Harvey Cushing's, you know, 70 years ago, when you look at a picture of her, you'd say, oh, she's really, you know, really round. Her BMI was actually around 23, but she had massive central obesity. And so this was really a waste approach.
7: Now, there are a lot of people who have hard to control diabetes. And, you know, they take not one, but 2 or 3 different diabetes medicines. They're trying to lose weight. They're doing everything that their doctor says, and they're still having trouble. And nobody knows why. You know, why isn't this working? Your discovery would answer that question for a substantial number of people.
6: Right. And it is such a relief to providers and to patients to get this answer, because I think the usual thought process among patients was, you know I'm trying as hard as I can, but my family is disappointed in my results. My doctor is disappointed in my results. They think I'm not really paying attention to my diabetes. Obviously, I could do more with regards to diet and exercise, but I'm doing the best I can. And the doctor has the same kind of feeling. You know, why am I failing Mrs. Jones? You know, I usually can handle this problem, but obviously I haven't come up with the right solution. And then sometimes the doctor blames Mrs. Jones.
5: Exactly what I was thinking.
6: Less so now. When I first met with you guys 30 years ago, that was rampant. You know, we called it non-adherence, non-compliance. I think now the understanding is that most people with diabetes actually do the best they can. You know, they're not perfect. None of us are. And it's a very challenging disease to manage. But we have great drugs. And now we have this new insight.
5: Well, we do have a lot more drugs now than we did when the last time we talked to you. Diabetes research has really produced a lot of potential treatments.
7: We're going to take a short break, but when we come back, how does mifepristone work? This miracle, that's A, do you know? And then we're going to talk about the GLP-1 agonists, you know, Ozempic, Wegovy, Mounjaro. All of these drugs are taking the country by storm.
5: You're listening to Dr. John Buse. the Vern S. Calvinist Distinguished Professor of Medicine at the University of North Carolina at Chapel Hill School of Medicine.
4: After the break, we'll learn more about the study Dr. Buse conducted, Catalyst.
5: Even though the drug was helpful, a lot of people had to drop out due to side effects. Which side effects were most troublesome?
4: Are diabetes doctors ready to prescribe mifepristone?
5: Should patients be asking for this drug? What would suggest that it might be beneficial?
4: We'll also learn about semaglutide, known as Ozempic and Wegovy. Could you take it in a pill to treat diabetes or obesity?
5: You're listening to The People's Pharmacy with Joe and Terry Graydon.
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5: Today we're talking about research that may lead to new advances in treating diabetes. Our guest is one of the country's leading diabetes researchers. Dr. John Buse is the Vern S. Calvinist Distinguished Professor of Medicine at the University of North Carolina Chapel Hill School of Medicine. He has received international recognition for innovative clinical care and efforts at prevention of type 1 diabetes, type 2 diabetes, and their complications.
4: Dr. Buse, you've described this amazing clinical trial called Catalyst, with a drug called mifepristone. The brand name is Korlym, K-O-R-L-Y-M.
6: Exactly.
4: How does it work, this miracle?
6: Well, it works to normally cortisol, the hormone, or prednisone, the drug. It works by binding to receptors that bind to DNA in the nucleus of our cells. And that's why it has such broad effects. The mifepristone interferes with that interaction. It's a competitive agonist or antagonist. So it binds to the place where the cortisol is supposed to bind, and that way diminishes the effect of cortisol.
4: And has this profound impact on blood sugar.
6: Right. And how does that happen? That's another question. And we don't know all the how for that. But I will tell you, the one thing that we don't know yet is, you know, we know in the people who have the overnight dexamethasone suppression test with a value greater than 1.8, those people that were treated with mifepristone did very well from a blood sugar lowering and weight lowering perspective. We don't know for the people that have medium high levels what would happen for them. And frankly, we don't know what would happen is if we put it, if we gave it to every person with diabetes that wasn't doing well. And namely, it's possible that cortisol is so important for many different mechanisms in diabetes that it would work for everybody. Now, hopefully we'll do a study in the near future. There's a follow-on drug that's being developed and could be available as early as next year. It's much better tolerated. And as I mentioned before, that was the fly in the ointment of this study, is that a lot of people stopped the drug.
5: Well, that really is my next question. You mentioned that almost half of your people who were taking the drug had to stop it because they couldn't deal with the side effects. Tell us about those side effects.
6: Yeah. So it's interesting. Whether you have surgery to remove a tumor, usually from the adrenal, that makes excess cortisol, or whether you take any drug that interferes with cortisol action, you have something called glucocorticoid withdrawal syndrome or cortisol withdrawal syndrome. So the body gets used to being exposed to extra cortisol. And when they take the drug that blocks or

0: were getting the drug or the placebo. Mm-hmm. And already a lot of the people were on GLP-1 receptor agonists, you know, these drugs that we'll talk about, nausea for them. And so it was a little bit confusing what we really should tell the patients and what they should expect. So I think my clinical practice is, in clinic, you can do better with patient counseling and support. You can fool around by having people, instead of taking it every day, take it every other day and make the symptoms a little bit less worse, but maybe they last a little bit longer. There was a second side effect, though, that's a little bit more worrisome, and that's hypokalemia, so low potassium. And that is something that's very well described with the drug. It's expected. Normally, in clinic, you would use a drug that would interfere with hypokalemia, like spironolactone, quite cheap blood pressure medicine, in advance of using the mifepristone here, because we didn't know, were they going to get placebo or drug? We didn't do that.
1: So here's a question. This is exciting research. Your colleagues, diabetologists all around the world, are going to be shaking their head going, what about this? Are we ready to start prescribing mifepristone? This is very new and different.
0: Yeah, and to be honest, it's a great question, right? I want my colleagues to think extra hard about that. Today, I would strongly advocate for looking for hypercortisolism. And when you find it, you know that you're dealing with a different bear. You can't fight this battle in the same way. There are other treatments that can be used. And I didn't mention that in a quarter of the patients that had hypercortisolism, we did adrenal CT scans in everyone. A quarter of them had a tumor in their adrenal that theoretically could be surgically removed. So that's a potential surgical cure. And secondly, there are new medicines that are being studied and new medicines that may be approved by the FDA in the next few months that are much better tolerated and easier to use. And so making the diagnosis, I think, is really important to do today. Treating with mifepristone, it's not the easiest drug to use.
1: So people who are having a hard time controlling their type 2 diabetes should definitely bring up the possibility that they might have a cortisol problem. Let's change gears, Terry.
2: Well, before we switch away from Catalyst, you mentioned, of course, the drop in blood sugar, the in HbA1c from 8.5% to 7%, which is excellent. That's what you were hoping for. You mentioned that some people were losing weight, which, you know, I don't think mifepristone is thought of as a weight loss agent, but evidently it has that effect. But one of the reasons that we wanted to talk with you about it is that somebody posted a comment on our website saying they found that blood pressure went down. Was this person misunderstanding what she heard?
0: Right. So blood pressure did not go down.
2: Okay.
0: And we kind of thought that it might, but there's an effect that when you block the action of cortisol with mifepristone, that the cortisol is metabolized to cortisone, which has a variety of actions, blah, blah, blah, blah, blah. So there is a mechanism by which blood pressure could go up. On average, the blood pressure went up a tiny bit on average. So that's something that needs to be monitored as well. But blood pressure definitely did not go down on average.
2: Okay.
1: So now we can change gears.
2: Yes.
1: GLP-1 agonists, Ozempic, Wegovy, semaglutide. And then, of course, there's Mounjaro and Zepbound. A little bit different because there are two blockers in there. Has this represented a sea change in your world of diabetes control?
0: Absolutely. And I'm pretty sure if you check back in your archives, I came here and talked to you once about lizard spit.
2: Yes.
1: You did.
2: Yes.
0: Right. And there was the first drug in this class, exenatide. And in those early – and the very first study of exenatide in people with diabetes was done here at UNC.
1: Now, why did you say lizard spit?
0: Well, it was a peptide, a small protein, a hormone that was discovered

0: from the saliva of the Gila monster, a pretty big, very attractive lizard that lives in the Gila River Valley of Arizona. And this guy, John Eng, discovered the peptide. It was developed into a drug. So literally you were injecting a thing that is in the saliva of the Gila monster. But in any case, that drug showed good effect on lowering blood sugar. And it did so without promoting weight gain, which is not, you know, at least in that day, not the usual thing with diabetes drugs. The more effective drugs that lasted longer seemed to have this effect on weight loss. And then semaglutide and tirzepatide, the current hot products, have even more effect on weight loss. So people without diabetes are losing 25%, 20-25% weight with the most effective of these agents. People with diabetes are improving their blood sugar control and losing 10-15% of body weight, which is a big deal, mostly for diabetes, because that is a setting where if you lose 10-15% of your body weight, basically you can functionally get rid of diabetes. You're taking a medicine, but the diabetes is gone.
1: Terry, we just saw a study this week that involved oral semaglutide. Do you remember where it was published? Was it New England Journal of Medicine or JAMA? It was someplace pretty prominent.
0: I think it's Lancet Diabetes and Endocrinology. I think I'm an author.
2: I think it was the New England Journal.
1: But regardless, what did they find?
2: Well, what they found, they used a dose of 25 milligrams per day, oral semaglutide. And when you talk about semaglutide, almost all the time, what we're talking about is an injection, like a once-a-week injection. So this once-a-day pill is a different way for people to get their semaglutide. And what they found, it was a weight loss. It was a weight loss application for people who did not have diabetes. And it did. It was effective.
1: Hey, a lot of people don't like shots, let's be honest. And plus, it has to be refrigerated. So it means, you know, if it's shipped to your home in the summertime, that's a bit of a problem. But oral medicine, that could be a game changer.
0: Absolutely. You know, this medicine is not the easiest oral medicine to take. It has to be taken on an empty stomach with a small swallow of water and eat or drink absolutely nothing for 30 minutes. So it's not pop this in before the shower and when you get out of the shower, have your cup of coffee. No, you cannot eat or drink anything for 30 minutes. So at least in my clinic, you know, most people find taking a shot once a week
2: easier.
0: Arguably easier, less complicated, let's put it that way.
2: Sure.
0: But you have to kind of get over that shot thing. Now, sometimes we encourage people to have their spouse give them the shot because it is kind of a weird thing to put a needle into your own flesh. But most spouses like the opportunity of putting a needle into their spouse's flesh.
2: Well, they know they're being helpful.
0: Right, exactly.
2: Even if it hurts.
0: Right, exactly.
2: Okay.
0: It's a win-win situation.
2: And now I'd like to follow up on this idea that you could medicate your way out of diabetes. So we're talking type 2 diabetes here. So let's please first explain what are the differences between type 1 and type 2 diabetes.
0: So type 1 diabetes proportionally is more common in younger people, but can occur at any age. And the process is one by which the cells that make insulin, specifically just this one cell type called a beta cell, is destroyed usually by an immune process. Rheumatoid arthritis destroys joints. Type 1 diabetes destroys beta cells. And so the treatment for type 1 diabetes is basically just insulin. You just have to replace the insulin production of the body with sophisticated and precise administration of insulin. Completely different game than type 2 diabetes, which is the more common disease in older adults, generally associated with overweight or obesity. In type 2 diabetes, there are multiple defects, but the big two are insulin resistance, meaning insulin doesn't work quite as well as it does in normal people, and then insulin deficiency, not absolute insulin deficiency, but relative insulin deficiency. So they need this bigger need for insulin because of the insulin resistance, but they're not able to produce that. So they make enough insulin for a non-diabetic person to be perfectly fine. They just don't make enough insulin for themselves. And one thing that's commonly misunderstood about type 2 diabetes, there are people who are very, very, very heavy, you know, 300, 400, 500 pounds, whose blood sugars are completely normal because they're able to make enough insulin. So diabetes and obesity or overweight are not tightly linked. They do go commonly together.
1: We've heard that type 2 diabetes has become a pandemic. It's not just in the United States. It's in India. It's all over the world. Why? Why has it become such a problem?
0: Yeah, you know, it's another great question. So there are many, many, many, many genes that contribute to type 2 diabetes. It's likely that every little tribe on Earth, every village and hamlet that tend to be, you know, a little bit interbred, you know, they would marry the people in the neighborhood, that they developed adaptations that allow them to thrive with their food sources and activity levels. And through multiple different genetic mechanisms, this ability to thrive was very productive thousands of years ago. So specifically, people were able to gain weight when food was plentiful and then lose it slowly when there were lean times. That's maladaptive today. So there are many, many, many genes. There's about 10 mechanisms that have been well described that contribute to mainstream diabetes, but there's probably hundreds, if not thousands, of mechanisms. So now we create an environment where there is very little scarcity of food. Frankly, we have food everywhere. We're having messages pushing us towards eating this food. It's delicious. It's easy to eat in bulk. And so people have gotten heavy, and that promotes the insulin resistance. And so these defects in insulin production and other defects sort of come out and express themselves as diabetes. Reason why we say it's a pandemic, it used to be that the U.S. led the way. Now the Middle East is probably the highest, but all across the globe. And the lifetime risk on this planet of developing diabetes is about 1 in 3.
2: You're listening to Dr. John Buse, the Vern S. Calvinist Distinguished Professor of Medicine at the University of North Carolina at Chapel Hill School of Medicine. Dr. Buse works with teams of investigators in diabetes clinical trials, comparative effectiveness research, and translation of basic science research towards clinical application.
1: After the break, we will talk about pre-diabetes. What is it, and what can we do about it?
2: How well do lifestyle interventions and medicines work to reduce the risk of developing diabetes if you have pre-diabetes?
1: How good is exercise as an intervention?
2: Metformin is currently prescribed to people who already have diabetes. Could metformin help us prevent the development of diabetes?
1: There are other medications that people take to control their type 2 diabetes, like glitazones or gliflozins, not to mention drugs like semaglutide or tirzepatide. What should we know about them? Can they be used for prevention?
2: We'll also find out if continuous glucose monitors could help people who don't have diabetes. If they could help you change the way you eat, that might make a difference.
1: The American diet is widely recognized as problematic. If we could change three things about it, what should they be?

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1: 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I'm Joe Graydon.
0: And I'm Terry Graydon. 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
1: The CDC estimates that nearly 100 million Americans have prediabetes. The overwhelming majority don't know they have this metabolic disorder. There is growing interest in keeping prediabetes from turning into type 2 diabetes. What kinds of interventions could make a difference?
0: One of the more controversial strategies for detecting prediabetes is for people to wear a continuous glucose monitor, or CGM. The FDA originally approved these devices to help people with diabetes track their response to meals. They were only available by prescription. But now the agency allows the sale of CGMs over the counter. Many people with prediabetes are using continuous glucose monitors to track their blood sugar throughout the day. Is that a good idea?
1: We are talking with one of the country's leading diabetes experts. Dr. John Buse is the Vern S. Cavanaugh Distinguished Professor of Medicine at the University of North Carolina at Chapel Hill School of Medicine.
0: Dr. Buse, we are interested in this idea of prediabetes, that people may have a condition that could be identified before they develop actual type 2 diabetes. We have heard of people being diagnosed, oh, you have prediabetes. So what is prediabetes and what can we do about it? Because if I were diagnosed with prediabetes, I would want to do something so I didn't get diabetes.
2: Exactly. So prediabetes is an attempt to communicate something relatively complicated concisely. The important thing to realize is that prediabetes, like pre-malignant, is not a guarantee. Meaning, if you have prediabetes, it means that you're at increased risk of developing diabetes, but it's not a guarantee at all. And you can intervene to reduce those risks. So there have been about 5 studies done with lifestyle intervention that have shown about a 50% reduction in risk over 3 to 5 years. And there have been about 10 studies done with drugs that have shown between 20% and 95% reduction in the risk of developing diabetes over similar periods of time, generally shorter in the drug studies, let's say 1 to 3 years. The risk for developing diabetes when you have prediabetes is determined by the elevation of the test. So, for instance, with the A1C test, a 6.5 gets you a diagnosis of diabetes. A 6.4 is not diabetes. It's prediabetes.
0: Prediabetes. So that's not a big difference.
2: Right. A 5.7 is also prediabetes. But your risk of developing diabetes if your A1C is 5.7 is modest, probably on the order of 10% in 20 years. If your A1C is 6.4, your chances of getting diabetes in the next 3 years is probably nearly 100%. But you can intervene and make that go away.
0: Let's talk about those interventions. I know that for a long time, the research has shown that people taking metformin reduce their risk of going from prediabetes to diabetes. What are the other interventions that people have used?
2: Well, I think first it's important to talk about lifestyle intervention.
0: Absolutely.
2: Diet and exercise.
0: But just saying diet and exercise, that's not quite enough. So right, please do tell us.
2: It's 150 minutes a week of moderately vigorous physical activity. So this is brisk walking. 150 minutes a week is 30 minutes 5 days a week.
1: And somebody once said, it's like you're late to an appointment or to your flight. You got to really move along.
2: Right. I mean, you know, you don't have to be huffing and puffing, but it's not a mosey. And then that coupled with calorie restriction to produce at least 5%, and 10% is more than twice as good. So if you can lose 10% of your body weight, your chances of developing diabetes is reduced by 60%.
0: Let me just throw in one little caveat here. That's for most of the people we're talking about, because most of them are heavy. But not everyone with prediabetes is overweight, right?
2: Exactly. So that's a point well taken. Metformin was studied in some of the studies that lifestyle therapy was also studied in. And in general, lifestyle therapy beat metformin. But metformin was just as good as lifestyle therapy in younger patients under the age of 45, in people with higher glucose levels, you know, the higher A1Cs, the higher fasting glucose levels, in women with prior gestational diabetes that are very high risk for developing future diabetes. So there were settings where metformin worked quite well. Other drugs that have been studied are the glitazones, pioglitazone and rosiglitazone, quite effective on the order of 60-70%. These drugs have more safety concerns. The big one is probably bone health. The scarier one is bladder cancer, which is quite rare. I mean, the risks to an individual taking pioglitazone for bladder cancer is quite rare, quite low. But then the new studies with these highly effective GLP-1 receptor agonists, you know, have been spectacular. Now, they're controversial because the patients didn't come off the GLP-1 receptor agonist for a long time, just for a short time. So you don't really know whether you're masking the diabetes with a diabetes drug or whether you're actually preventing diabetes. But the top line result was a 95% reduction in risk. The sort of more gorier details, it's probably not quite that high.
1: What I want to talk about is diet. Because everybody always says, yeah, diet and exercise, but they don't ever really tell you what to eat or what not to eat. And we've had some controversy with you in the past about the American Diabetes Association and the Feinstein diet and all the other diets. But I want to talk specifically about CGMs, continuous glucose monitors. For decades, they've been around, and they were prescription only. You had to have a diagnosis of type 2 diabetes before you could get a little thing that you could slap on your arm and actually monitor your blood glucose.
2: Well, actually, more than that, you had to be on insulin, usually, or a sulfonylurea drug. You had to have a risk of hypoglycemia, and that was what you were really monitoring for.
0: And that's what the insurance companies required so that it would be paid for, and otherwise you probably couldn't afford it.
2: Right.
1: Now you can buy them over the counter, in quotes. I mean, you don't need a prescription. You do have to pay out of pocket, and most insurance companies aren't going to pay for them. But I'm guessing around $40 or $50 a month. And I've used them, and they're incredibly revealing. I mean, I discovered, for example, that oatmeal, which is supposed to be this absolutely wonderful, healthy breakfast.
0: And I do use steel-cut oats. We're not using the quick and dirty oatmeal.
1: But it really pushed my blood sugar up to around 140. And it's like, what? Oatmeal is supposed to be good. Why is that happening? Whereas if I have eggs, it doesn't go up hardly at all. So what about the value of CGMs for people who have prediabetes or just concerned about their blood glucose?
2: Yeah. You know, this is like the nuclear arms race of the 1970s. You know, so in medicine, in society, there's sort of a bit of a tendency, if you can do a little, you could do more. And if a little is good, then more is better. I would just caution people that I'm not sure that a blood sugar of 140 after oatmeal is a problem. And if you're changing your life to eating eggs and bacon, I'm not sure that's a good solution either. So just be aware, this is just another piece of information. It's not been studied in a way that we really can tell you how that revelation might be beneficial to you. I tend to discourage people from going wild with using technology to monitor every aspect of their life. I think we know what a healthful diet is. We have some good ideas. You know, the idea of less processed food, a variety of foods from a variety of different categories, cereals, nuts, fruits, vegetables, meats, you know, eating a variety of foods in moderation. And at the end of the day, people have appetites. And if you like oatmeal, you should eat oatmeal. You know, life is too short to deprive yourself of everything. Now, if you like eggs and bacon and you want to use this as an excuse to eat eggs and bacon, go
1: for it. Well, that does bring up a very controversial issue. We interviewed Dr. Eric Westman recently. He is renowned as the ketogenic diet guy, and now he's moving into the carnivore diet approach. And he maintains that the ketogenic diet will get you off your diabetes drugs.
2: For people that can persist with that kind of diet, it generally is associated with a reduction in the amount of drugs that they need. But it's a big sacrifice. And what we don't know yet is that people that eat a ketogenic diet and specifically a carnivore diet, whether that's associated with enhanced longevity, is it associated with a higher risk of kidney disease, of bone disease? And there's a number of unknown issues with these kinds of diets.
0: So more data needed. We've talked a little bit about the GLP-1 agonists, which is a fancy way of saying Ozempic and Mounjaro. I would like to ask about another category of diabetes drugs, and that's the category that Jardiance is in. Empagliflozin, all the flozins. There's lots of flozins. What should we know about them?
2: Yeah, so they're really miraculous drugs. It soon will be generic, and in 5 years, they'll be dirt cheap because there'll be multiple generics on the market. These drugs work basically to make you pee sugar. So whatever food you eat, some of it is excreted in the urine when you take the flozins, drugs like Jardiance or empagliflozin. So there's some weight loss. With that loss of glucose, there's also a bit of loss of sodium, so you have some blood pressure reduction. And then there's some magical things that happen within the kidney and within the heart. So it is associated with dramatic improvements in kidney outcomes and heart outcomes, particularly in people who have heart failure or kidney disease. But that is really common in overweight and obese people, mm-hmm. particularly with diabetes. Now they're actually approved for the use of people in general, whether they have diabetes or not, who have kidney disease or heart failure. A really remarkable class of drugs, and the best thing about them is they're going to be cheap.
1: Dr. Busa, we're hearing rumors about something called microdosing. We're not talking about psilocybin or LSD or any of those hallucinogens. We're talking about microdosing the GLP-1 agonists, you know, the drugs like Ozempic, like Mounjaro. What the heck is microdosing and why would it be interesting?
2: Yeah. So the GLP-1 agonists we've known for a while are associated with nausea, vomiting, various kinds of GI side effects. If you start with a really low dose and you go up slowly, you tend to have much less of those side effects, is the first thing. The second thing is that for some people, they are very sensitive to the drug. And while they're going up slowly on the dose, they may lose substantial amounts of weight. And I have patients that are able to get by with a 20th of the normal dose with consistent, though generally relatively slow weight loss. I think that's a really healthy way of losing weight. It takes people decades to gain weight. We should take years in getting people to lose substantial amounts of weight. So it's just, it's an alternative technique that works out quite well. in some people. It's easiest to do with Ozempic because that pen has clicks in it. The other drugs are largely administered as so-called single-use pens where you just push a button and it gives you the dose. So there isn't really a way to do it. If you buy the vials, which are now available, you can also microdose. It's a little bit more complicated because you have to use a needle and syringe.
0: Now, you mentioned that you have patients who are doing this. They are losing weight. Are they also gaining better control of their blood sugar at these very low doses?
2: Yes. In general, the GLP-1 receptor agonists provide for what we call a dose response curve. As the dose goes up, you have a bigger effect on blood sugar lowering than you have on weight. And as you get to higher and higher doses, you get less additional benefit for glucose lowering and more benefit for weight on average. Now, what I'm mostly talking about here is people where overweight and obesity are the main problems, is where the microdosing is worked out. Or in people who have tried GLP-1 receptor agonists in the past and had a rough time with regards to nausea, vomiting, and stopped. So I think that's where the biggest opportunity is.
1: Dr. Buse, one last question. Coffee and diabetes.
2: It's like my pet peeve. And the reason is there are probably 1,000 papers that have been written about coffee. It takes time to review them, time to publish them, time to read them. And it's not quite a 50-50 split that coffee is good for diabetes, but it's pretty close to a 50-50 split. I think it's inherently a problem with this kind of food epidemiology research that, you know, coffee drinkers are just different than people who don't drink coffee, right? And particularly people who drink 6 cups of coffee a day are different than people who drink 1 cup of coffee a day. So it's just a really hard study to do.
1: So you're
2: now,
1: saying,
2: that said, you know, if a patient says, you know, I love my coffee, and I said, well, that's great. You should have it just because you love it. And maybe it's even good for your diabetes. And if they say, you know, somebody told me I should drink coffee for my diabetes, but I hate it, I'd say, do not drink coffee for your diabetes.
1: Thank you. We are almost out of time. If you could change 3 things about the American diet, what would it be? And then what does your crystal ball hold for the future of diabetes research and especially for type 1 diabetes? Because, you know, as you said, insulin, we haven't had any breakthroughs. We don't have any cures yet. So diet and crystal ball.
2: Yeah, I think the most important thing about the diet in America is we do need to eat less processed foods. That's a big ask. It's easy to eat processed foods. But I think that is number one on my list. And then secondly, a wide variety of foods. You know, I went through my list before. I think those are number one and number two. And then if you're going to lose weight, if you're aiming to lose weight, make sure not to forget exercise as part of your, quote, diet, close quotes. Because if you don't exercise and you start, you know, you're losing weight and you don't feel energetic, you will lose muscle mass, and that's not a good thing.
1: Crystal ball.
2: Crystal ball, in type 1 diabetes, we're working on a lot of adjunctive therapies using the same drugs that we've used in type 2 diabetes. And then developing novel adjunctive therapies. So in our clinical trials program, we're studying GLP-1 receptor agonists in type 1 diabetes. There are major programs from at least 2 pharmaceutical companies. We're studying a new class of drugs called glucokinase activators in type 1 diabetes. And then the sort of prevention strategies, generally immune modifying strategies, are super exciting. And lastly, stem cell derived therapies. So these would be cells that you can make billions of beta cells, the insulin-producing cells, and infuse them back into people with immunosuppression. And then the very, you know, in the last month in the New England Journal, cadaveric donors, you know, organ donors, their pancreases were disassembled, the islets taken out. They were genetically modified to make them non-immune, and they actually did a sort of proof of concept in a single case, do a transplant for type 1 diabetes reversal without any immunosuppression, so without the dangerous drugs that come along with islet transplantation.
0: So they had somebody who had died in an accident or something.
2: Right.
0: They had signed the form that says, yes, I'm donating my organs. The organ they donated was a pancreas, and the part of the pancreas that the researchers took were the islets that contained beta cells. Is that right? And
2: right.
0: So they put them through the wash, as it were, so they didn't have immune markers on the surface.
2: No, they used CRISPR-Cas9, a gene modifying technique to change a couple of genes within these cells.
1: And the result was?
2: So this wasn't a clinical stage. This was, but the cells lived.
1: So it's entirely possible that we could have a cure for type 1 diabetes
0: at some
1: point.
2: Well, what I would say is I almost didn't go back to medical school in 1984 when I was finishing my PhD because I was so sure we were going to cure diabetes then. So we have been at the cusp of a cure for a long time. We keep coming up with these great ideas, and Mother Nature is really hard to fool.
0: Dr. John Buse, thank you so much for talking with us on The People's Pharmacy today.
2: It's always a pleasure visiting with you guys.
1: You've been listening to Dr. John Buse, the Vern S. Cavanaugh Distinguished Professor of Medicine at the University of North Carolina at Chapel Hill School of Medicine.
0: Lynn Siegel produced today's show. Al Wodarski engineered. Dave Graydon edits our interviews. B.J. Lederman composed our theme music.
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1: 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The podcast this week has some extra information about people experimenting with microdosing of GLP-1 drugs like Ozempic or Mounjaro to prevent diabetes. Does this make sense? Also, what's the story on coffee and diabetes?
0: Well, epidemiological evidence over the past few decades has suggested that coffee drinkers have a lower risk of developing diabetes compared to non-coffee drinkers. A lot of people with AFib have been told coffee's off limits, but new research shows coffee drinkers have a lower likelihood of AFib recurrence.
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0: If you came across someone struggling with hunger, how would you recognize them? By their clothes, their age, the way they speak? 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
4: 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Hey, oh, Deb, come on in. 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
5: The who test guys?
4: Didn't you see the paper Sunday? The Surgeon General issued another warning.
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4: Exactly. Only now they're saying radon causes lung cancer. 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
5: Oh, great.
4: No, hey, it's no big deal. 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
5: So how did you find them?
4: First, you go to the EPA website.
6: 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That's epa.gov/radon.
7: Mommy, I'll get it.
4: Oh, I'll be right there.
5: Me too.
8: Coming up on Tech Nation, I speak with Matt Abrams. He teaches strategic communication at Stanford Business School. And what could be more strategic than speaking well in a difficult situation? His book is Think Faster, Talk Smarter, How to Speak Successfully When You're Put on the Spot. Then we go beyond the current wave of weight loss and type 2 diabetes drugs to enabling all the related hormones, not just GLP-1, and without an injection. Dr. Stefan Sebastian Bowles from Afia Pharma explains their current efforts now in phase 3. All this coming up on this week's Tech Nation.
9: Let's take 5 with Moira Gunn. This is 5 Minutes.
8: In 2013, I spoke with David Montgomery, a MacArthur Award winner and a professor of geomorphology at the University of Washington. He's the author of The Rocks Don't Lie, A Geologist Investigates Noah's Flood. I asked him, if he was looking for evidence of a flood, what would that be?
10: Fieldwork in Tibet, where I actually discovered evidence for a big ancient flood, was landforms that were deposited where a river had entered a standing body of water. And so what happens is, like a river that's carrying a lot of sediment, when that flows into a still body of water, a lake, for example, that sediment will all get deposited out, and it can create a feature on the bottom of a lake that when you drain the lake will then stand out in relief on the topography. So you learn to look for certain landform clues that tell you what was there before.
11: Well, from Tibet, we can go to Mount Everest, and I was shocked to learn that geological formations on Mount Everest, some of them were once at the bottom of a sea.
10: Yeah, one of the little-known facts about the top of Mount Everest is that it's actually formed out of trilobite poop. It's stuff that was
11: That's
10: science. It's hard science. Stuff that was deposited on the bottom of an ancient sea, and it's now capping the highest mountain in the world. And that's an observation that tells you that the water was over those rocks at some point, but it doesn't tell you that the water is over Mount Everest, because the other possibility would be that the rocks that now form Mount Everest have risen from the bottom of the sea. And that distinction between how you interpret fossils that are in rocks at high elevation as either old ocean used to be that high or that the mountains rose is actually a pretty basic distinction that's changed a lot in the history of thinking about geology.
11: It's one thing to look at these traditional texts, however they came down to us in whatever way, but if we look at folklore, if we look at myths and history and tradition, we're seeing floods all the time, everywhere, right?
10: Yeah, there's flood stories from all over the world. Not literally everywhere around the world, but from places in many different parts of the world. And one of the things I learned in writing this book was that the kinds of geological processes that could trigger really big floods in different parts of the world map pretty darn well onto some of the details in the stories of flood, or the flood myths, flood stories from around the world. Like in the Pacific Northwest where I live, there's Native American stories of floods that rose from the sea that read a lot like eyewitness accounts of tsunamis, the sort of a big geologic hazard we know today that it's recently affected Japan and Indonesia, and that this coast where I live is prone to periodically.
11: You talked about in the 2004 tsunami that the sea gypsies, the Moken people, actually knew when the water before the tsunami it drained back away from the shore. They knew to run for the hills.
10: Yeah, their tradition of a flood story of when the sea goes out far and fast, you don't go out to look at all the marine life that's stranded in the tidal zone. You run for the hills. That story served them really well. They didn't have any casualties during the 2004 tsunami. And it's because they had this oral tradition that conveyed the sort of the geologic knowledge, if you will, of what to do in a bad situation. There's other examples of people who had similar oral traditions that survived relatively unscathed, where their neighbors who didn't were hammered by that tsunami. And so the idea that an oral tradition could actually then enhance the survivability of your progeny sort of plays into the idea that folk tales are that described aspects of how the world worked in ways that helped people survive could be stories that would be told and retold down through the generations and might survive long periods of oral transmission before people started to write material down. And I think that's at the root of an awful lot of flood stories around the world.
11: This 2013 TechNation interview features David Montgomery and his book, The Rocks Don't Lie. He continues to be a professor at the University of Washington. In his most recent book, is Growing a Revolution, Bringing Our Soil Back to Life. I'm Moira Gunn. This is 5 Minutes.
9: 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I'm Paul Lancourt.
11: From San Francisco, I'm Moira Gunn, and this is Tech Nation. Today on Tech Nation, I speak with Matt Abrams, who teaches strategic communication at Stanford Business School. He'll coach us on how to respond when we're put on the spot. We have a few things to learn, but the good news is we can all learn it. And then what's next after Ozempic and Wegovy and the like? How about a drug in development which releases all the relevant hormones and not just GLP-1 and doesn't require injections? Dr. Stefan Sebastian Bowles from Afia Pharma explains their approach currently in phase 3.
12: TechNation is underwritten in part by MindK, a global software development force in a world where every business can be global, on the web at mindk.com.
11: And now, Matt Abrams. Matt, welcome to TechNation.
13: I'm excited to be here with you, Moira. Thank you.
11: Now, everyone, and I mean everyone, has woken up in the middle of the night and said to themselves, I should have said this, should have said that. Everyone finds themselves at some point put on the spot, and we fail. Sometimes we don't fail. We don't remember those. We're put on the spot and we fail. What are the various reasons we fail? Do we fail differently? What is that?
13: So many of us, when we're put on the spot, that is answering questions, giving feedback, making small talk, introducing ourselves, we put ourselves under intense pressure. We want to do it right. We want to give the right answer, the best feedback. We want to be the most engaging person in the small talk conversation. And this pressure we put on ourselves makes it more difficult for us to do it well at all. You'll appreciate this more than most people is, you know, our brains are like a computer, not a perfect analogy, but you only have so much bandwidth. And if my laptop or phone is running lots of apps or windows are open, my processor is less efficient with each one of those. So if my brain is trying to do it right, it gets in the way of me being able to do it at all. So this pressure we put on ourselves, on top of the fact that most of us just get nervous in speaking situations, makes it really hard to succeed. So we have to dial that evaluation, that judgment down to maximize the bandwidth we have to focus on what it is we're saying. So I like to say it's not about perfection. It's about connection. It's how do we connect? How do we share what we need to share rather than really stressing on how to say it right? Which, by the way, there is no right way to communicate. There are better ways and worse ways, but no one right way. So that's the biggest impediment to being successful.
11: Now, has science been able to study this at all?
13: Sure. We absolutely have examples of where when we're put under duress, it's hard for us to actually respond. There's a very simple test that anybody can search online. It's called the Stroop test. And the Stroop test is very simple. It's a list of colors. And in some cases, the color names are actually in the color that you are seeing. So when I say red, it's printed in red, and that's very easy for me to process. But then the test becomes where they put the word for the color in a different color. So I might see the word red printed in blue. And when I have to say the color that is written, it becomes very cognitively challenging. And this is an example of how when we give our brains multiple tasks to navigate through, it doesn't perform as well. And almost everybody who takes the Stroop test makes more mistakes and is slower in processing. And that's the same thing that's going on when I'm judging what I'm saying, when I'm evaluating, am I doing it right? It's exactly the same process.
11: Oh, my goodness. It's my boss talking to me. Oh, yeah, asking me a hard question, and I wanted it to be so right. Yeah,
13: exactly. Or it's my boss asking me a question, and I know there's a promotion, and if I don't answer this right, I'm not going to get that promotion. And all that chatter in our head is getting in the way of us being able to respond to the boss's question.
11: Now, you actually cite a really great and believable reason why you might be the right person to tell us how to suddenly answer an unexpected question. And that's because your last name is Abrahams, often at the top of the alphabetic list of students in every class you ever took. I mean, did you have an unnatural number of unexpected questions in your life, in your student life?
13: Oh, my goodness. Yes. Alphabetically, I knew exactly where I would sit in almost every class, and I knew that I would likely go first every single time. And many of my classmates really appreciated it, because by the time it got to them, they had time to think about it and plan. You know, now the folks at the end of the alphabet, they struggle too, because they want to be original and everything has been said before it got to them. So if you're at the beginning or the end of an alphabet, you've grown up speaking more spontaneously typically than most people. And while that sounds silly, I actually think it's what's helped me in these moments, because I've just had so much practice doing it. But the counterintuitive thing is that we can all get better at speaking spontaneously. Many of us feel you're either born with the gift of gab or you're not. And I am here to tell you, in my own life, in the work I do as an instructor, as the work I do as a coach, you can absolutely get better at this. But it takes time and it takes practice. And that's why I spent a lot of time developing a methodology to help people.
11: Yes, a lot of time, a lot of years. And there are six aspects to it. Number one, where are we?
13: Right. And so there is a methodology and it is six steps, but there's no pressure to go through it in each step in order. And it's baby step. It's incremental. It's not like you have to do all of this to get better. Any one portion of this will help. So the six-step methodology, first and foremost, starts with managing anxiety. Anxiety looms large in all communication, planned or spontaneous. So we have to manage anxiety. You take a two-pronged approach. You manage symptoms and you manage sources. And I'm happy to talk more about that. Step two is what we talked about already. It's this notion of switching from perfection to connection. It's turning down the volume on that self-evaluation we do. Step three is about seeing these situations as opportunities, not threats and challenges. When most people are put on the spot, they feel like they are threatened, challenged. This is a crucible I have to deal with, rather than seeing it as an opportunity. So when somebody asks you a question, even if it's a harsh, challenging question, you can see that as an opportunity to learn, to extend what you've said, to connect. So we have to see these situations not just as challenges, but we need to reframe them as opportunities. Step four in the methodology, and this is the fourth part, the fourth step that is really about mindset, and then the last two are about messaging. In the fourth step, you have to listen. Listening is critical to communication, especially in the moment. Let me give you an example, Moira. Imagine you and I come out of a meeting and you look to me and you say, "Hey, Matt, how do you think that went?" And if I hear, "Oh, just feedback, she wants feedback," all I do is I start itemizing all the things that could have gone better or the things that you did wrong. But had I really listened, I would have noticed that you came out the back door, that you were looking down when you asked me for help or feedback. And I might have realized what you really wanted in that moment is not feedback, but support. And by giving you a list of all the things you did wrong or we could do better, I'm actually adversely affecting you in that moment and maybe our relationship. So listening is critical. When we move from the mindset steps to the messaging steps, the last two steps, we actually have to craft the message. And we do that through structure. Many of us, when we speak in the moment and on the spot, we just itemize and list things one after the other, and our brains are not wired for lists. We have to put it in a structure. A structure is nothing more than a logical connection of ideas, a story, if you will, beginning, middle, and an end. The one example I always use, if you've ever seen a television ad or you've ever tried to persuade somebody to your point of view, you've probably used problem, solution, benefit. Here's something that's wrong or a challenge. Here's how we can address it, and here's the benefit of doing so. And then the final step is what I call the F word of communication. It's not the naughty one. It's focus. Many of us say more than we need to say. And I know this is a little ironic because I've been talking a lot, but we have to be focused and concise in our communication. My mother has a wonderful saying, and it's tell me the time, don't build me the clock. And many of us, when we're speaking in the moment, we are clock builders. So taken together, these six steps, again, you can start anywhere in that process. You can take baby steps in each, but simply by going through this process in whatever way works for you will help you be a more effective and efficient in the moment communicator.
11: And it may be that some of these you actually already mastered. It's the other ones you really need to work on.
13: Absolutely. Absolutely. So you might be somebody who sees these situations as opportunistic, or you might be an amazing listener, but we can work on the other steps as well.
11: It's one thing to answer the unexpected question. But sometimes what you get is an unfair question, an aggressive question. Do you do it any differently then?
13: Well, I think you have to respond a little differently, but the process that you go through is the same. So if it's an unexpected and challenging question, you need to challenge yourself to see some area of commonality. One of the areas of research that I borrow from in creating this methodology is improvisation. And anybody who knows anything about improv knows that they speak spontaneously, but they follow rules. And that's another one of these counterintuitive notions about all of this is you have to practice and leverage structure to be spontaneous. And one of the rules that comes from improvisation is yes and. And when somebody asks me a really threatening or challenging question, rather than getting defensive, I can say, where is some area of agreement? Where do we see eye to eye? And I'll be quite honest with you. I would much rather deal with somebody asking me a harsh, spicy, challenging question than somebody who's apathetic, because at least the person who is challenging me cares. They care about the topic. And that's at least an area that we can have some agreement on. So the biggest difference when you get something that's spicy and challenging is you have to find some area of commonality to connect so you can move forward with that person. If you know, if you're more comfortable with the question and the question isn't that challenging, you can just go with the question as it comes in. You don't have to necessarily do this extra step.
11: You're listening to Tech Nation. I'm Moira Gunn, and my guest today is Matt Abrahams, a longtime lecturer at Stanford Business School in strategic communication, and more recently, effective virtual presenting. He also coaches many people on all aspects of presenting and just responding to questions. He's here today with his book, Think Faster, Talk Smarter, How to Speak Successfully When You're on the Spot. Well, that's another thing that's happened to us more recently, and that's virtual meetings, whether it's Zoom, it's Microsoft Teams, you name it. You're making virtual presentations, but you're also being asked virtually. Sometimes you can't even see that person who asked the snarky question. And yes, I've had that happen to me.
13: Absolutely. And this can be very challenging. And we need to be prepared, regardless of the modality of our spontaneous communication. And spontaneous communication, by the way, can be written as well. I think text messaging, Slack responses, those are often spontaneous too. So when I'm talking about spontaneous communication, it's not just what's coming out of your mouth in that moment. But we have to look at the technology and understand that it can present us with some challenges, like I can't see who's asking the question. But at the same time, we have some advantages with technology. So I might be able to, in the moment, as somebody asks a challenging question, I could perhaps send a chat to a colleague who might be able to help me in the situation. Maybe they know more than I do. Perhaps I can use what's in the periphery of my vision to look something up or to remind myself of something. So technology, while it can make some of these challenges seem more intense, there are also things we can leverage to help be a little bit easier for us too.
11: Well, it's not just being put on the spot. It's also when we know we have to give a speech or a presentation. Each of us can get really worked up and for weeks, if you will. In fact, you start with a quote from Mark Twain. Mm-hmm. It usually takes me more than 3 weeks to prepare a good impromptu speech. I mean, even the greats, they really have to work at this?
13: Yeah, well, so what I love about that quote is that it really is implying this notion of preparation is required for actually doing any kind of in-the-moment speaking. And if you think about it, if you're an athlete, you do lots of drills and you practice. So when you play your game, you can move agilely. If you're a jazz musician, you practice a lot of chord progressions. So in the moment, you can get into that groove and just have a good time. So a lot of what that quote is talking about is that you do need to prepare. You do need to take time to get yourself in a position to do well in the moment.
11: Now, no matter what the situation, less so online than in person, whether you are nervous or not, how do you at least appear to be confident?

0: how do you make yourself big? First, take your shoulder blades, your scapula bones. You know, if you've ever hunched over a laptop or a computer typing, it's where you get those aches in your back. And just pull those shoulder blades down. And by doing that, you broaden your chest. Now, I'm not puffing out my chest. My elbows aren't being pulled back. But by just pulling my shoulder blades down, I look bigger. And when we look bigger, we seem more confident. Additionally, we want to make sure we gesture. And when we gesture, we want to go beyond our shoulders, not extending your arms out, but you're just going beyond your shoulders slightly. When we gesture in front of our chest, we look tight and nervous and defensive. So just going beyond your shoulders can be helpful. And then finally, we want to make sure that we have good eye contact. Confident people in this culture, North American culture, make eye contact. And I'm not saying you stare down somebody, but you actually look in their general direction. And everything, Moira, I've just shared applies also to being virtual. When you're in the box on the camera, I don't care if it's Zoom, Teams, Meet, WebEx, whatever it is, you want to make sure you pull your shoulder blades down. You want to gesture so people can see your hands, and you look at the camera so it looks like you look at your audience. And if you do these things, you will appear more confident. And we can practice this, and this is hard for many people, but there's so many opportunities where we could record ourselves. Many of these virtual tools have a recording feature. You can take your phone and record yourself while you practice and look and see what your audience will see. And this can be incredibly enlightening and helpful. So you can go through this whole methodology about being confident speaking spontaneously, but you also have to think about how other people see you when you are speaking spontaneously.
1: Now, we are recording this remotely, and you're seeing a headshot of me. I'm seeing a headshot of you. And as you're speaking, your hands are gesturing, and you're going outside the box.
0: Yes.
1: So I know, as a human, that you're not trying to fit inside the box, which we usually do, but that you have a much broader range of your expression, even though I'm only seeing a small portion of you. And my brain just believes it's so. You're much bigger as I look at you.
0: That's exactly right. Now, the one trick when you are virtual and you gesture, your hands have to be higher because we mostly frame ourselves just to our mid-chest. But when we're standing and we gesture, we tend to gesture slightly below our mid-chest. So when I'm virtual, I tell everybody I coach and my students, thumbs at your shoulder. So when I gesture, my thumbs are at my shoulder level. So you see it in the screen, because if I were normally to gesture, I would be down, you know, mid-chest, and you can't always see that. So we gesture higher when we're in the box, and that's important.
1: Now, something many people have trouble with is small talk. You're in a room, you know no one, or you just met your client, you're waiting for an event to begin. You got to have small talk.
0: Yes, small talk is one of the most challenging of the spontaneous speaking situations. And I am on a personal mission to try to rebrand small talk. A lot of us dread it. We feel like it's a necessary evil, when in fact, a lot of big things can happen during small talk. We can learn about ourselves and others. We can collaborate. We can set ourselves up for success in the future. There's a lot of good stuff that can happen. So when it comes to small talk, I like to pass along the advice that a friend and colleague of mine, her name is Rachel Greenwald. She's a fascinating person. She's an academic and a professional matchmaker. And she has this wonderful saying about small talk. In small talk, you want to be interested, not interesting. Many of us going into small talk, we want to be the best version of ourselves. We want to be super interesting. I see it as analogous to when we're playing tennis and you want to just ace the ball over the net. But in fact, if you are just curious, asking questions, immediately present, that's what makes small talk go well. So unlike tennis, I'd rather people envision it as that game of hacky sack, if you're familiar with that, where it's a little beanbag ball and we kick it back and forth with the idea being it never hits the ground. So to succeed in hacky sack, you need to set the other person up to kick it back to you. And in small talk, that's the same thing. By asking questions, you make it easy for the person to respond to you, and their response then makes it easier for you to respond back. So the first thing I say about small talk is, let's see it as what it is, which is a great opportunity. And then second, let's be interested, not interesting.
1: Hey, it's what I always say. What's everybody's favorite topic? Themselves.
0: So, that's right.
1: First thing, it's like, let's talk about you is all there is to small talk.
0: My mother-in-law has a black belt in small talk. She is amazing. So her secret is three words. Her secret is, tell me more. My wife is from the Midwest. When my mother-in-law comes out, she gets off the

0: plane with three or four best friends that she did not know before the flight started. And it's simply because she's a good listener. She asks good questions, and then she'll say, tell me more.
1: She invites them, invites them to talk.
0: And gives them the room and floor to do it. And then people tell you more, and then you learn more, and then that leads to better conversation and communication. So there are lots of things we can do to be better.
1: Now, we all are speaking sometimes, and we make mistakes, whether we say the wrong name or the wrong number, or sometimes we say something and realize, ooh, that just did not go over with the audience, didn't read that audience right going in. What do you do?
0: Well, so if it is something that is a big enough issue that you have to apologize, you absolutely apologize. And in my book, the second part of the book is all about specific situations where we have to speak spontaneously. And one of those is apologizing. So if you make a mistake or something that could be perceived as offensive, we need to apologize. And the closer in time to the offending act, the better. Now, sometimes when we make a mistake, we need not highlight that mistake. If I misspeak a little bit, or worse, a lot of people think, well, I wanted to say this, but I didn't say it, and therefore I should correct it. Your audience does not know what you intended to say. They only know what you do say. So my advice is in the moment, you have to assess, was that issue significant enough to correct or not? If it's offensive, you should absolutely correct it. If it's just missing some information in the flow you wanted, maybe you can come back to it if there's Q&A at the end of the session, or maybe you can at the end of what you're saying say, oh, and one more point I'd like to remind you of. So we have to make that assessment of how significant is that issue and then decide. The one thing that the example of pre-apologizing I'll give, and this one really drives me nuts, is when you're in a meeting and somebody says, I'm sorry, but we might run over. Well, if you know you're going to run over, adjust and adapt. Don't pre-apologize and then run over. Fix it. You know, so pre-apologizing is not something that I recommend people do.
1: I've been speaking with Matt Abrams, the author of Think Faster, Talk Smarter, How to Speak Successfully When You're Put on the Spot. 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

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In the second half of our show, an effort under development which may provide the benefits of Ozempic and Wegovy without the injection. We also answer the question, are diet sodas and sugar substitutes really all that bad? Stay with us.

0: You're listening to Tech Nation. I've been speaking with Matt Abrams, a longtime lecturer in strategic communications at Stanford Business School. He's the author of Think Faster, Talk Smarter, How to Speak Successfully When You're Put on the Spot. Let's say you've been asked to give not just any speech, you've been asked to give a TED Talk.
1: There's absolutely some added pressure. But the things that make you successful in planned speaking, planned presenting, which is what a TED Talk and other high-stakes keynotes and things are about, the same rules apply. You need to really think about your audience and what's important and relevant to them. You have to have a clear goal that helps you focus. And to my mind, a goal has three parts: information, emotion, and action. In other words, you have to think, what do I want my audience to know? How do I want them to feel? And what do I want them to do? And that helps you focus what you say. And then you have to think about how to be engaging. You know, speaking for 12 minutes or 18 minutes, TED Talks vary in length. That's a long time for somebody to listen to you. Are there things you can do to make it more engaging beyond being relevant? So do you take a poll? Do you ask questions? Do you use analogies? Do you use language that invites people in? So these are the things we think about when we work to do a high stakes, highly significant communication, but they apply even if you're just doing a company all's hands or a team meeting. These same ideas can really help.
0: Do famous people, celebrities, even politicians, do they prepare to give TED Talks differently?
1: I don't think so. If they're doing it well, they have to put in the reps. The only way you get good at speaking, and I don't care if it's a TED Talk or you're just talking to your local Cub Scout or Girl Scout group, is you have to do repetition, reflection, and feedback. You have to practice. You have to practice a lot. Yet they have all been coached. They have been practicing. Sometimes, as I said, their content is edited. So it's not a fair comparison. You know, so a lot of people say, I'm just not good at speaking. And I say, tell me who's a good speaker. And they'll point out some of these people who've given amazing talks. And I'll say, did you know they've been coached for years?
0: Now, the only piece of advice I have is what happened to me when I gave a TEDx talk, and that is that I told two stories that all had a particular, you know, theme together.
1: Yes.
0: And there were several points in each story which were funny, and the audience laughed. And, of course, when the audience laughs, you take a little space, and then you continue your story, and everything seems pretty interesting. They didn't mic the audience. I looked it back.
1: So you're pausing and nobody
0: pausing.
1: Knows why you're pausing.
0: Yeah. Yes. You look at, and it looked like, I don't know what it thought anybody thought I was doing. But if you had heard the audience, that you could hear the laughter, and then it would make sense.
1: Oh my, yes.
0: Just for anyone out there doing TED or TEDx, make sure they mic the audience.
1: Absolutely. That's great advice. Thank you for sharing. I had not thought of that.
0: Yeah, hard earned, buddy.
1: Yes.
0: Matt, it is such a pleasure, and I am so glad to call you buddy. I so have enjoyed talking with you, and I do hope you'll come back and talk to us again.
1: Moira, it has been a true pleasure. I would enjoy being back with you.
0: My guest today is Matt Abrahams. His book is Think Faster, Talk Smarter, How to Speak Successfully When You're Put on the Spot. It's published by Simon & Schuster. I'm Moira Gunn. You're listening to Tech Nation.

0: There's no doubt that Ozempic and Wegovy and similar drugs are at the forefront of today's popular approach to weight loss, with many also intended to treat type 2 diabetes. Common to their success, and key, is releasing the hormone known as GLP-1. But GLP-1 is only one of a whole complement of hormones involved. What about bringing all of the relevant hormones back into play and without an injection? Dr. Stefan Sebastian Bowles is the chief scientific officer of Afia Pharma in Zurich, Switzerland. Dr. Bowles, welcome to the program.
1: Thanks for having me.
0: I've never started a biotech interview in this particular way, and it's because of something you told me in our pre-interview. And what you told me was about eating refined food versus, we'll say, whole foods, and the role of or problem with our small intestines when we eat those foods. Now paint that picture for us.
1: Well, happy to. So let's go back 130 years. 130 years ago, the Swiss surgeon Cedric Roux, who stands for the R in RYGB surgery, which is the surgery that's applied to morbidly obese patients to reduce the size of their stomach. So Cedric Roux did this operation and taught us many things. Among those things was the fact that the small intestine can be separated into two parts. One upper part that is equipped to absorb food, and one lower part that is equipped to sense food. And that's actually an ingenious construction, because whenever you eat food, some of the food makes its way down to the second part of the small intestine where its presence can be sensed. And that actually generates a signal that ramps up digestive processes. And that's exactly what you need when you have food intake. You want to use the food. You would want to utilize it, and you want to digest it first, and then you want to take it up and distribute it in the body. And that's orchestrated by the lower part of the small intestine. And what's important is, what's implied here, is that food gets down there. The problem we have with a highly refined food is that less and less food actually reaches the distal part of the small intestine. The reason for this is that it's not only the fact that the food is refined, it's also the quantity and the whole composition of food. Now, we eat far too much fat and far too much proteins, which slows down the passage to the upper part of the small intestine. And that's a problem, because what is now lacking is the stimulation of the lower part of the small intestine, which is essential to regulate the process.
0: Now, when we get a portion of the food down to the lower part of the lower intestine, and the cells down there, the food sensing cells are down there, what happens from there in our body?
1: This is actually very, very fascinating. It was noted that these cells were responsible for a higher insulin output to digest glucose. What we know now is they do much more. They have direct neural links to the brain. They can regulate brain functions like hunger, satiety, energy expenditure, and at the end of the day, food intake. And that's a property that comes more and more into the focus of everything we do and try to affect with our therapeutic approaches. The reason why these cells can do this is that they produce hormones, as I said before, and these hormones can stimulate nerve endings that directly project into the brain. And some of these cells even form synapses with the nerves in the brain. So they actually directly connect to the brain. This is how we can actually look at this. And this gives the brain a very clear picture. And you just said it, Maura, not only that food is there, but even what quality food is down there. So it's a very fine-tuned mechanism. And so we have three different signaling modalities. One is endocrine, which are the hormones, then neuroendocrine, where the hormones stimulate nerve cells, and then a direct connection to the nerve cells, which is a neuronal pathway. And these three things together are incredibly powerful to regulate our behavior and our energy expenditure. So when we treat those cells, when we stimulate these cells, we actually directly tickle the brain. And that's something that kind of surfaced as an idea only a few years ago.
0: Now, I feel hungry is in our brain. I feel full is in our brain, not in our stomachs.
1: Well, there is, you feel full, and this is why pretty much every language has this term, I feel full, right? and so, because you can feel it. And this is the distension of the stomach. And this gives the first signal to, hey, you better stop now. But this is this can adapt. So some people can eat enormous amounts of food, as we know. But what you feel later on, so when you feel hungry, when hunger ceases, that's an effect of those pathways we talked about before. Hunger goes away. And that's important because then your whole behavior changes. Food craving stops. Even craving for certain special foods like chocolate stops. And this is a central effect. It's not that feeling full. It comes later. It's an effect that comes through the back door and regulates your behavior. That's your brain. That's not the stomach.
0: Now, we've all heard so much about Ozempic, the weight loss drug, and something called GLP-1. Paint that picture for us, and how does that relate to what you've told us?
1: Well, it's very closely related, because when these mechanisms were discovered that these hormones can sensitize the pancreas to produce more insulin, and GLP-1 was then, after it was cloned, and made available and accessible, was used and designed to treat type 2 diabetes based on this idea that it exerts metabolic control mostly on glucose. And it was approved to treat type 2 diabetes in 2005. Only much later, and that was in 2021, it was approved to induce weight loss or to treat people with obesity in order to allow them to lose weight. This is what Wegovy and Ozempic do. The point here is the fact that GLP-1 induces weight loss was a serendipitous finding during the trials. It was never meant or designed to induce weight loss. It came second. It's a very, very well defined effect. It's an effect that's very beneficial to the patients without any question. The point is GLP-1 is just one of many hormones that are being released from those cells, and these cells release many other hormones. GLP-2, which has very prominent roles locally around those cells, then oxyntomodulin, gliscentin, PYY, just to name a few. It's a whole portfolio of hormones that interact very precisely to regulate all the different functions that are necessary when you eat something. You can see there are many functions that need to be orchestrated, need to be achieved by very different hormones. And GLP-1 is just one of those. That's the point. And it was a very good choice to treat type 2 diabetes and also now weight loss. But there's much more to come. If you want to look at it as a treasure chest down there, it certainly is one, because there are many other hormones that we could exploit.
0: Now, this whole area that Afia is working in, what are you doing?
1: Well, we came together and we looked at what's known. We looked at what's known, and we were first fascinated by how well the system is orchestrated, and then we thought this should be something that we could use potentially. And the idea was a combination of what the two things we've talked about before. So it was very well known that GLP-1 is a very potent hormone, has a lot of beneficial effects, and that GLP-1 is normally produced by those cells. The fact that it is not produced anymore is due to the fact that these cells are deprived from contact to food. So food that normally gets down there when you eat healthy and when you're healthy yourself does not appear anymore down there in patients with metabolic diseases. Most importantly, obesity, but also lots of other diseases. It's affected by our quality of food, as we discussed before. If you eat highly refined food in inadequate compositions, you have a lack of exposure of these cells to food. So the very simple, the frighteningly simple idea we had is to just re-expose these cells to food. So we develop beads, or a better word might be granules. And these granules behave like fluids. And because they behave like fluids, they are able to bypass the food that blocks the upper part of the small intestine. And this is why they will get down to the lower part of the small intestine, no matter what happens or blocks the upper part of the small interesting. And that's exactly what we wanted to achieve. And once we were sure that we got our beats down there, completely independent of who took them, how much that people had eaten before and so on, we had to decide what to put into the beats, because it's not about the beats, it's about getting them down there, but they have to release something to stimulate the cells. And what we found to be most effective to stimulate these cells as a food component is glucose. Just simple glucose, because the cells are equipped, very well equipped, to sense glucose. And the signal they generate after having seen glucose, after having sensed glucose, is a massive signal that then leads to the release of all the hormones we talked about before. And these hormones then, as we said,
0: all the hormones, not just GLP-1. All the hormones,
1: not just GLP-1s, the entire portfolio. And that's an important fact. And these hormones will then do what they need to do locally. They will get into the bloodstream, get distributed throughout the body. They will excite the nerve endings and so on. And this is all preformed. We use what's already there. The only thing that might be our claim to fame is we wake up a system that fell dormant, because these cells hadn't seen food components in quite a while. So this is what we do here is really kind of waking the cells up and exploiting a complete mechanism that's already there, formed in millions of years and optimized in millions of years.
0: Are these cells sort of dormant in these conditions like obesity?
1: What we think and what the literature thinks is that these cells, yeah, you could call it dormant. So because of the lack of exposure to food, they even downregulate the different proteins that are there to sense food. So they become less ready, less equipped to sense food. So there could be even such an effect as waking them up and then getting them back to full speed over time. We don't know this yet, but it's very well accepted that a common denominator of all these metabolic diseases is the lack of exposure to food, which has this impact on those cells. Yes, as you said, Moira, dormant is a good description. I mean, we've described it in other places to Sleeping Beauty. And in this case, we would be the prince.
0: There you go. Very good. Now, let me also ask you, you keep saying glucose. How different is that from just sugar?
1: It is actually just sugar. So they are different. That's not quite accurate from a chemical, biochemical standpoint. But when we talk about sugar, we actually refer to glucose. I think that's an accurate definition. Yeah.
0: It's pretty much the same thing. Pretty much the same thing.
1: Yes.
0: Now, AFAIA, and for those people who want to know, that's APHAIA, AFAIA. You're well into phase two in the U.S., in Germany, and in the nation of Georgia. And you're fully enrolled, and that's great. But I want to start with phase one, that time when you were first putting this drug into humans, the granules into humans. What did you do in phase one, and what did you learn?
1: We did a few things and we learned a lot. So what phase one typically is, and it was the same in our case, is a phase of concept, is a proof of concept trial. So we had to prove our concept. And what we did is we chose 20 obese and otherwise healthy people. This trial was conducted in Romania, and those 20 patients took our formulation in the morning, and then we did a pharmacodynamic, and that's a monstrous word, but what it means is that we gave the formulation to the people and to the volunteers, and we took blood every 30 minutes afterwards. And in all those samples that we drew from them over 10 hours, we measured the hormones. We measured GLP-1, we measured oxyntomodulin, GLP-2, PYY, and so on. And what we hope to find is that our treatment would increase the levels of these hormones, because that is the prediction after everything we discussed and we kind of fantasized about. And so what we saw was exactly that. Our treatment did release all those hormones. It released all those hormones in 20 patients pretty much more or less at the same time point. So all the patients with the hormone profiles reached the peak within 1 hour. It was highly reproducible, which actually means that the idea to bypass the food bolus and also design a treatment that's independent of motility or length of the small intestine or whatever worked. And we learned that that these hormones that we release were not just GLP-1, as I said before, but the entire portfolio.
0: Now, you just don't say, here, take this packet of granules. What's the size of the packet or the amount of granules, and how do you adjust it?
1: So when you think about the dose, this very tiny beads kind of fill one teaspoon. And when you mix it with water, because we mix it with a powder that creates a jello, you have approximately one tablespoon of jello, which you then can ingest and wash down with water. And that is how you take it. So we try to make it easy to take, and we try to make it palatable. And we also, the gel can be flavored. So the current flavor is orange, but you're free to choose any other flavor. The idea behind this is to make it as easy as possible, because the ingestion should not be harmful, which it definitely isn't, and it should be easy to take, because we want the patients to take this on a daily basis.
0: You've gone through this now with a number of participants in phase one, many more in phase two. They've got to mix the granules with water and come up with a tablespoon or two of jello and then get it down. Has this been a problem? Have you lost participants because of this formulation?
1: No, we didn't lose any patients because of the mode of intake. So patients were happy with the way they had to take the formulation and complied very well.
0: Now, you say once a day. Does it matter when you take this?
1: Well, what we did as a start, and again, this phase two trial that we designed is a trial where we try to deliver the proof that our formulation, which worked well in the phase one, also works in a diseased population. So that is our main goal. This is why we allowed the patients to take it, or advised the patients to take the formulation 2 hours at minimum 30 minutes before their main meal, which means that the patient, he or she, had to decide whether it's going to be before breakfast, whether it's going to be before lunch, or before dinner. And we did this on purpose because, again, we wanted to do this, make it as easy as possible for the patients, and we wanted to do it under real-world conditions. That was our main goal. So we trusted our formulation quite a bit and did not try to put too many boundary conditions in. We let them go very free with whatever they felt was necessary to do. They just had to take it regularly. And that's what they did. That's what they complied for. In further approaches, we might think about varying this regime a bit, because we know, and this links back to what we discussed before, there's circadian effects when it comes to food intake. So it's not only important what you eat, but also when you eat food. And this is when you think about time-restricted feeding, interval fasting, and all these kind of things. Those are ideas. And they could easily be combined with what we have in our hands right now, because what we do, and that is what's clearly shown by our phase one data, we emulate the hormonal response of an entire meal with 8 to 12 grams of glucose that is not even being absorbed. And that's what we're going to build on now.
0: Well, right now you have about 150 patients in phase two studies across three countries. How long will it be before we get some results from that phase two?
1: Well, we know pretty well when we will get the first results, because we have all patients enrolled and we know the treatment duration, so we can very well extrapolate, and we're going to get the first headline results in June next year, so in June 24.
0: Pretty quick for that. That'll be very interesting. You said another thing in our pre-interview that I want to bring up. You said that 70% of pre-diabetics convert to diabetics within a year. And you're trying to intervene here as well with this same drug. Tell us what you're trying to do here.
1: Yeah, so I think that's the second phase two trial that is ongoing and that we are fully enrolled. And the idea behind this is again relatively simple. As you said, depending on the age and the comorbidities, the pre-diabetics progress towards becoming diabetics pretty quickly, within a year or at latest within 5 years. So This is a point where one should intervene, where one should start to treat patients to prevent this from happening. And that's exactly the idea of prevention that's being discussed everywhere, is something where we thought we could do this because we have a simple drug, a simple formulation. It is benign. It has a very benign side effect profile or adverse effect profile. So it could be something to really prevent something from happening. And this is why we tried whether it would be working. So the trial design is, well, again, a short trial. We do not wait for them to convert or not to convert because that would take too much time. We look at their oral glucose tolerance. And the oral glucose tolerance is affected in pre-diabetics. They have a reduced oral glucose tolerance, which means that their blood glucose goes higher and needs more time to come back down again than in a healthy population. And this can obviously be measured. And what we did is we designed the trial in a way that we treat those pre-diabetic patients with our substance. And the surrogate parameter for improvement is our glucose tolerance test. And what we hope to see is that after 6 weeks of treatment with our formulation, the oral glucose tolerance will improve in those pre-diabetics, which would be an indicator that the pre-diabetic situation itself also improves, which could mean that the progression towards diabetes gets delayed. And that would be prevention right there.
0: Now, one last question. Diet sodas, everyone's drinking them. Sugar substitutes, you find them in every sugar bowl in a restaurant. You have regular sugar and right next to it, a number of sugar substitutes. What does that do in this small intestine equation? Is it related there at all?
1: Yeah, so this is a question that's a tricky one because, I mean, people, and we know this from many friends of ours, are quasi-religious about the fact that they eat this beer or whatever, and I'm trying not to mention the brands here, but everyone knows them. So what really happens after ingestion of those drinks is only a part and not completely understood and controversially discussed. It's very clear that the sweetness that is maintained in those drinks, and which is the primary stimulus, stimulates a digestive reaction in the body. And one of the ideas behind the fact why those drinks could be less effective than you would wish for is that this triggers an insulin response. And once insulin is up, you need to get glucose. You become hungry and you need to eat something. So what you could achieve with those drinks is actually an opposite effect, that you eat more afterwards. But I try to be very, very careful here because this is truly controversial. What it does in the distal small intestine that we're involved with and that we're interested in, there are absolutely no data. So I can answer you. Your question, what's happening there? I can only tell you that the effects are diverse, and many people, and that is why I said it's cross-religious, benefit from those drinks, and others see opposite effects. And what's left to us as scientists is we try to explain what's happening, and that's all I can say to that.
0: The jury is out. The jury is out on
1: yes.
0: That.
1: That's true.
0: Okay. Yeah. Well, Dr. Bolt, very exciting. I hope you'll come back and see us again.
1: Oh, I would love to. Thank you very much.
0: Dr. Stefan Sebastian Bowles is the chief scientific officer of Afia Pharma in Zurich, Switzerland. More information is available at Afia, that's APHAIA, afiapharma.com. For TechNation, I'm Moira Gunn.
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1: I'm Jody Franco. Welcome to this week's edition of The Week. I'll be reading from the June 6th, 2026 edition of The Week, and the first story is one of the main stories, Iran and U.S. clash over a potential peace deal. What happened? A deal to end the war in Iran seemed far away this week after state TV in Tehran reported that a 14-point draft version of a possible settlement contained no mention of its stockpile of enriched uranium or the future of its nuclear program, which President Trump has insisted would be crucial provisions for any agreement. The White House denounced the draft settlement as a complete fabrication, and Trump said he was not satisfied with the state of the talks. He warned that maybe we'll have to go back and finish the war if Iran doesn't budge from its defiant stance. Trump dismissed the idea that concerns about gas prices in November's midterm elections would create political pressure to conclude a deal, suggesting that he's prepared for protracted negotiations. "I don't care about the midterms," Trump said. Several major points of disagreement emerged after Trump teased an imminent agreement last week. Iran demanded the release of $12 billion of the $24 billion in funds frozen in foreign banks for meaningful negotiations to begin. The Trump administration, however, said that Iran would have to turn over its 970 pounds of highly enriched uranium, enough for at least 10 bombs, that's buried underneath before any funds would be released. Trump said the Strait of Hormuz would need to be permanently opened without tolls. "Nobody's going to control it," he said. But Iran reportedly is discussing partnering with the Gulf state of Oman to set up a system to charge fees for passage. U.S. intelligence determined this week that Iran had resumed mining the strait, which led the U.S. to attack Iranian boats and launch sites in what it calls self-defense strikes. Iranian Supreme Leader Mokhtadi Khamenei warned that the ceasefire is violated, the country could renew strikes on U.S. military installations in the Persian Gulf. Here's what the columnist said. "Trump is incoherently staggering to defeat," said Tom Nichols in The Atlantic. "A confident Iran is setting demands, making the Americans negotiate the status of the Strait of Hormuz, and kicking the nuclear question down the road. At best, Trump will have to settle for a weaker version of President Obama's 2015 Joint Comprehensive Plan of Action, that's the JCPOA, which set strict limits on Iran's nuclear program in return for sanctions relief. Even Trump's hawkish supporters in Congress are alarmed about the terms being discussed. It makes one wonder why the war started to begin with," said Senator Lindsey Graham, Republican of South Carolina. "It sure does," said Joe Cirincione in The New Republic. "During negotiations in late February, the Iranians agreed to get rid of their uranium stockpile and suspend all enrichment for 3 to 5 years, a step they weren't willing to take in 2015. But Trump got greedy and decided to start a war to overthrow the regime. He failed and now finds himself negotiating with an even more hardened Iran that has learned to use both the uranium and the strait as leverage. Trump is badly tarnishing what was once a promising legacy in the Middle East," said Noah Rothman in National Review. "The U.S. military inflicted severe damage on Iran's nuclear program, burying the highly enriched uranium under rubble and destroyed most of the Navy and air defense network. But as the U.S. presses for a deal, Iran is demanding a healthy bribe, $24 billion in unfrozen assets. And the Iranian Foreign Ministry insists that it will continue to extort fees from shipping interest in the Strait of Hormuz. If Trump capitulates, the consequences could reverberate throughout the geopolitical landscape." "Trump owns this quagmire," said Mike Nelson in The Dispatch. "He launched the war by going it alone, without the approval of Congress or buy-in from Americans or allies." Polls show Trump's popularity is sinking to all-time lows as gas prices and inflation create real pain for Americans. And now we're starting to see defections among Republicans who worry the president will cave in to Iranian demand. "Trump's defeat is also America's," said William Crystal in The Bulwark. "The U.S. will emerge from this war weakened militarily and strategically. On top of our losses of soldiers and weaponry, our allies, from the Gulf to Europe to Asia, have all learned that they can't trust us. Trump once bragged this war was a mere three-month excursion, but it will prove to be a significant moment in American decline. That article was Iran, the U.S. Clash Over a Political Peace Deal. And the next main story is Trump's slush fund hits GOP backlash. What happened? Pardoned January 6 rioters began lining up for payouts from President Trump's $1.8 billion weaponization fund this week as the widely criticized cash pool drew new legal challenges and fierce pushback from some congressional Republicans. Three lawsuits have been filed to stop the fund, which is designed to compensate supposed victims of lawfare under President Joe Biden and which is widely expected to reward Trump allies, including people convicted of violent crimes in the 2021 U.S. Capitol assault. The slush fund is a jaw-dropping act of presidential corruption, said a lawsuit from watchdog group Citizens for Responsibility and Ethics in Washington. Two police officers who defended the Capitol on January 6 and who subsequently received numerous death threats sued to block a fund they said would finance the violent operations of rioters, paramilitaries, and their supporters. A third suit filed by a fired January 6 prosecutor and others said the fund violated Congress's authority over federal spending and the Constitution's prohibition on using federal money to aid insurrection or rebellion against the United States. The Justice Department vowed to fight the suit and began scrubbing from its website news releases about January 6 criminal cases, calling the documents partisan propaganda. Anger over the fund led to a rare show of defiance by Senate Republicans who shelved a vote to fund immigration enforcement before leaving for recess. In a heated closed-door meeting with Acting Attorney General Todd Blanche, senators demanded to know who would be eligible for payouts and whether they could go to rioters convicted of assaulting police. "That would be utterly stupid, morally wrong, take your pick," said Senator Mitch McConnell. Senator Tom Tillis assailed the payout for punks, and even staunch Trump ally Senator Ron Johnson labeled it as a galactic blunder. Michael Caputo, a Trump ally who claims he was unfairly targeted by the FBI's investigation into Russian interference in the 2016 election, sought $2.7 million in the first known fund request. Former Proud Boys leader Enrique Tarrio, sentenced to 22 years for seditious conspiracy for helping organize the January 6 riot, said he'd seek up to $5 million. "My life was all effed up because of this," he said. Peter Ticton, an attorney representing hundreds of January 6 defendants, said $1.8 billion may not be enough to compensate them. "I don't think the DOJ is ready for us," he said. Here's what the columnist said. "Trump is trying to rewrite history of January 6," said Tom Dreisbach in NPR.org. "The deleted DOJ releases covered cases, including those of Daniel Rodriguez, who forced an electric shock device into an officer's neck, and Thomas Webster, who attacked officers with a flagpole. Among the thugs angling for payouts are rioters who inflicted traumatic brain injuries and squeezed police officers' heads indoors," said Andrea Bernstein in Slate. "The message being sent is clear. If you violently defend Trump's interests, you will not only dodge consequences, you'll be rewarded." "That's one purpose of the slush fund from hell," said Jonathan V. Last in The Bulwark. "But it's a veritable multi-tool for corruption and maintaining MAGA discipline. It can be used to bribe people to give up a vote, a certification, a report, in exchange for a payout. And by holding money in the fund, Trump can leverage Republicans to play nice. Don't oppose or criticize Trump, and maybe there's a pot of gold for you at the end of the rainbow." It's not hard to see why Senate Republicans unleashed on Blanche, said Jacob Sullum in the New York Post. "This mess started with Trump filing a legally dubious $10 billion lawsuit against the IRS over the leak of his tax returns, a suit a judge seemed ready to toss. To settle it, Blanche created an unprecedented fund with no connection to the actual suit, designed to benefit Trump allies. It's a setup to brazenly corrupt that even Republicans are having trouble accepting." Legal experts suspect that lawsuits against the fund are unlikely to succeed, said Adam Liptak in the New York Times. "That's because plaintiffs will have to show that they'd be personally harmed by the fund. but also because the DOJ has pulled the $1.8 billion from the judgment fund, an uncapped appropriation Congress intended to pay court judgments and settlements in lawsuits against the federal government. So the courts may be of little help, but Congress is another matter. It must act, said the Washington Post in an editorial. Congress never approved this fund, which will operate outside of its control. Even a few Republicans offended by this extrajudicial arrangement have the power to limit or stop it. The fund was a breaking point for some GOP senators, said Ed Kilgore in New York. But many are fed up with Trump for other reasons. They're infuriated at his endorsement of Ken Paxton, who routed their most electable colleague, John Cornyn, in Texas's Senate runoff this week. Others are mad at Trump for violently and repeatedly stepping on the GOP's midterm affordability message, focusing instead on his grievances, funding for his unpopular ballroom, and a war with Iran, that war many privately consider a lost cause. And now comes a raiding of the Treasury that reeks of self-dealing on a scale impressive even for Trump, said Ruth Marcus in The New Yorker. There's also Blanchard's decree that the IRS is forever barred from auditing tax returns already filed by the Trump family and its businesses, an immunity he extended to any matter currently pending before other agencies or departments. With such naked corruption, Blanche may have gone a step too far. One shouldn't overestimate Congress's courage in the face of Trump's overreach, but this may be the rare moment when it says, enough. That article was, Trump's slush fund hits GOP backlash. Next is this week's controversy. Democrats, what the 2024 autopsy didn't say. Now we know what they were hiding, said Michelle Goldberg in the New York Times. Back in January 2025, Ken Martin, chair of the Democratic National Committee, promised that by spring the DNC would release an analysis of Kamala Harris's defeat in the 2024 election. Spring came and went, and in December, Martin announced he was shelving the autopsy because to dwell on the past would be a distraction. Last week, the text finally leaked, and Martin released the autopsy himself, pre-apologizing that it does not meet my standards and it won't meet your standards. On that, at least, Martin told the truth. Missing whole sections and riddled with typos and fact errors, the report's most striking feature is its utter lack of substance. Nowhere in 192 pages of platitudes and wonkery will you find the words Israel or Gaza, while inflation and immigration, likely the biggest factors in Donald Trump's reelection, are mentioned only in passing. The report is even silent on the catastrophic era of letting Joe Biden run for a second term at 81, which left Harris, nominated without a primary after Biden imploded, only 107 days to campaign. Commissioned as a plan to win back the White House in 2028, all this ridiculous document tells us about the Democratic Party's future is that Martin should be replaced. For all its flaws, the DNC autopsy gets some big things right, said Rich Lowry in National Review. Candidate Harris really should have done more to distance herself from Biden, as the report maintains, and make an affirmative case for her own presidency. Instead, she focused on Trump's unfitness, as if voters weren't already acquainted with him, while letting Trump define her as out of touch, California lefty, most notably in that devastating she's for they them ad. Democrats lost because their cultural extremism turned off working class voters in swing states, said Evan Barker in the Free Press. Perhaps Martin and the authors of this report didn't want to anger the Democrats' progressive base with the ugly truth. The party's Biden-era embrace of far-left insanity on trans and gender issues, policing, immigration, and race has tainted the entire Democratic brand. Actually, Democrats don't need an autopsy to teach them that lesson, said Andrew Prokop in Vox. Since their disastrous defeat by Trump, there's been a vibe shift in the party. Its candidates are displaying a laser focus on affordability and quietly backing away from peak woke positions. With this effort to be more solicitous of the median voter, Democratic candidates, moderates and progressives alike, have already racked up a string of wins in state and special congressional elections. Renewing the party's brand will take time, said Ed Kilgore in New York, and Democrats have time. Trump's cratering popularity should win them the House, at least in November. They can then start choosing a message and a candidate for 2028. Democrats were also in the wilderness in 1992 and 2008 until Bill Clinton and Barack Obama emerged. Count on Democrats to screw this up again, said Ramesh Panuru in the Washington Post. They could offer a moderate immigration policy that includes strong border enforcement, but they'll misinterpret their midterm success as proof that they should run progressives who want to abolish ICE and offer other boutique left-wing views. The DNC autopsy could have been quite simple. Modern Democrats always misread America. That was the controversy of the week. Democrats, what the 2024 autopsy didn't say. And in a sidebar section, most green card seekers must now apply from abroad. In a move that threatened to upend the lives of hundreds of thousands of immigrants, the Trump administration said last week that most foreigners seeking green cards should leave the United States and apply in their home country. Since 1952, foreign nationals with legal status have been allowed to remain in the country while petitioning for permanent residency. The U.S. issues more than 1 million green cards a year, and more than half of applicants reside in this country. Most entered the U.S. lawfully through temporary work or student visas. Many are married to a U.S. citizen. This will affect doctors, professors, researchers, CEOs, said immigration lawyer Elizabeth Goss. At some U.S. consulates, wait times for appointments can top a year. U.S. Citizenship and Immigration Services said applicants who provide an economic benefit or otherwise are in the national interest may be granted an exception to the rule. That sidebar section, entitled Most Green Card Seekers Must Now Apply from Abroad. Next is the U.S. at a glance. Washington, D.C. Private conversations. Former President Joe Biden sued the Justice Department this week to stop the release of several interviews. The DOJ informed Biden that it plans on June 15th to provide recordings and transcripts of conversations that a Biden had with writer Mark Zwanitzer to a congressional committee, as well as to the Heritage Foundation, a conservative think tank. The think tank had filed a Freedom of Information Act request seeking the records that then-special counsel Robert Hur relied on for his 2023 report on Biden's handling of classified documents, which described the former president as struggling to remember events. Biden contends that the interviews, which took place in 2016 and 2017, are personal and therefore exempt from FOIA request. Every American, including a sitting or former vice president, has a right to privacy in the personal conversations he has with his own home, said Biden's attorney, Amy Jeffress. Next is the world at a glance. Vatican City, AI warning. Pope Leo XIV called this week for ethical guardrails on artificial intelligence, warning in the first major theological document of his papacy that the technology must be disarmed before it makes humans mere cogs in a system driven by ever greater efficiency. Leo urged governments to regulate AI developers to protect children from hypersexualized, violent, and fake information, and ensure that humans make all decisions about the use of weapons. He signaled a commitment to engaging with the industry by presenting the papal encyclical alongside Christopher Ola, a co-founder of AI company Anthropic, which has positioned itself as a safety advocate. The Pope also issued a historic apology for the Catholic Church's role in legitimizing the slavery of non-Christians and for having failed to condemn the practice for centuries, calling the Vatican's record a wound in Christian memory. And next, in Beijing, space record. China this week launched three astronauts to its space station, one of whom will be picked to spend a year there. Former police inspector Li Jiaying, the first astronaut from Hong Kong, joined commander Zhu Zhangzi and pilot Zhang Zhuzi aboard the Shenzhou 23 spacecraft flight to China's Heavenly Palace. Beijing has been sending astronauts on a six-month stay since 2021, but the year-long mission will be the country's longest ever, just short of the 14-and-a-half-month record set by a Russian cosmonaut in 1995. The launch comes amid an accelerating lunar race with the U.S. China is planning a crewed moon landing in 2030. The U.S. aims to put astronauts back on the moon in 2028. Next is this week's briefing. A soccer bonanza? FIFA says the 2026 World Cup will deliver a windfall for the U.S. That's looking doubtful. How many people will be watching? Some 6 billion viewers are expected to tune in to the world's biggest sporting event, which kicks off June 11th in Mexico City and ends with the July 19th final in New Jersey's MetLife Stadium. And 1.2 million foreign soccer fans are expected to travel to the U.S., which is co-hosting the World Cup with Canada and Mexico. That influx could deliver a much-needed boost for the American tourism industry, which last year saw a 5%

alone is spending some $300 million in connection with the tournament. It's not the cornucopia that FIFA talked about, said Vijay Dandapani, CEO of the Hotel Association of New York City. What are the host cities reporting? Nearly 80% of hoteliers in those cities said in a recent industry survey that tournament bookings are running below expectations. Many describe the World Cup as a non-event, with room reservations trailing an ordinary June or July in Kansas City, Boston, Philadelphia, St. Louis, San Francisco, and Seattle, while New York City, Los Angeles, Houston, and Dallas are seeing typical figures. The situation is rosier in Atlanta and Miami, where about half of hoteliers are in line with or outpacing forecast. That's possibly because those soccer-loving cities are hosting some of the more exciting early-stage games. Short-term rentals on sites like Airbnb have fared better, but many would-be hosts are still waiting for guests. Bookings could pick up in July when the quarterfinals begin, and international fans sniff an opportunity that could be our year, said Alan Fayal, a hospitality industry expert at the University of Central Florida. But many potential foreign visitors may decide it's not worth the hassle of heading to the United States. Why might they stay home? Trump's immigration policies are a big factor. John Milsey, an Australian who's been to six World Cups, told the New York Times he's not coming because he's made comments about Trump online and fears getting denied entry on landing. It was too much to risk, said Milsey, 76. Trump's travel ban means fans of two participating teams, Haiti and Iran, won't be allowed in. But the administration has waived a $15,000 visa bond for visitors from several African nations, including soccer powers Ivory Coast and Senegal, so long as they bought their World Cup tickets by April 15. Money will be an issue for other fans. The cheapest seats on resale sites are currently hovering around $150 to $200 for group stage games between lower-tier squads like Cape Verde and Saudi Arabia. Tickets for the U.S.'s June 12th opening game against Paraguay in Los Angeles start at $900, and front-row seats for the final are selling for nearly $33,000. On learning of those ticket prices, Trump, who's become pals with FIFA boss Gianni Infantino, said he wouldn't pay it. And transportation won't be cheap. Dedicated fans will have to travel long distances between games. England's group matches are in Texas, Massachusetts, and New Jersey at a time when the Iran war has sent airfares and gas prices skyrocketing. Some cities and states have also jacked up the price of public transportation to the stadiums. Why is that? While FIFA is expected to collect $13 billion from tickets, parking, merchandise, concessions, sponsorships, and TV rights, the organization isn't covering any transportation costs, forcing local authorities to make tough calls. In Massachusetts, train passengers from Boston South Station will pay $80 to get to and from Gillette Stadium in Foxborough, four times what it costs for a New England Patriots game. New Jersey Transit initially said it would charge $150 for what's normally a $13 round-trip ride from New York City to MetLife, citing the extra $48 million it will have to spend to accommodate all the extra passengers. The price has since dropped to $98 a game. We will not be subsidizing World Cup ticket holders on the backs of New Jerseyans, said Governor Mikey Sherrill. Cities are also scrambling to beef up security since $625 million in federal funding was held up for months during the Homeland Security shutdown. Are there safety concerns? Law enforcement agencies are on high alert, particularly for homegrown lone wolf extremists seeking to carry out attacks not only at the games, but at soft targets such as bars and fan zones. It'll be hard to control, given the environment and the number of locations of matches and watch parties across the U.S., one member of a federal law enforcement agency told The Guardian. There is a very real possibility that something bad will happen. Still, there's plenty of excitement about what will unfold on the field. What can fans expect? More teams. The number of competing countries has expanded from 32 to 48, and Cape Verde, Jordan, Curacao, and Uzbekistan will make this year their first ever appearance at the tournament. But soccer's traditional powers are among the favorites to lift the trophy. Does Spain, which will be fielding 18-year-old superstar Lamine Yamal, so long as he recovers from a hamstring injury, defending

against Argentina, who will be captained for likely the final time by Lionel Messi, and England, which is seeking to win its first World Cup since 1966. The U.S. squad has performed inconsistently in the lead-up to the tournament, but hopes to make a deep run on home soil. "Why not us?" said head coach Mauricio Pochettino. "We need to really have to believe that we can be there. We need to dream." That was this week's briefing entitled A Soccer Bonanza. Next are two of the best columns in the United States this week. First, How Musk Cuts Fueled Ebola Crisis by Lisa Jarvis in Bloomberg. DOGE's decimation of the U.S.'s global disease surveillance and response systems played a significant role in the rapidly unfolding Ebola crisis in the Democratic Republic of Congo, said Lisa Jarvis. The current outbreak, driven by a viral strain that has no approved vaccines, wasn't detected for weeks and now will be difficult to contain. Hundreds of people have been infected, more than 220 have died, and this disaster seems likely to get much worse. During the Ebola outbreak in Sierra Leone in 2014, the CDC had staff and contractors on the ground who rang the alarm and mobilized a coordinated response. USAID staffers stepped in to help with logistics and care. But last year, Elon Musk and his Department of Government Efficiency team took a wrecking ball to USAID and the CDC, and the Trump administration withdrew from the World Health Organization. Musk said that DOGE accidentally canceled Ebola prevention funding, but it was never fully restored. By spurning the global health infrastructure, the U.S. created distrust in Africa and damaged relationships that took years to build. Other outbreaks of infectious disease are coming, and the U.S.'s turn inward will have terrible implications for global health. That by Lisa Jarvis in Bloomberg, How Musk Cuts Fueled the Ebola Crisis. And next by Jonathan Lemire in The Atlantic, A President in Obvious Decline. Toward the end of his term as president, Joe Biden grew visibly thinner and frail, and his voice often fell to a gentle whisper, said Jonathan Lemire. These obvious signs of decline fed a growing perception that he was fading and too old to serve as president. By contrast, Donald Trump's bulk remains undiminished as he nears 80, and he is as loud and aggressive as ever. But his recent behavior raises serious questions about his stability, judgment, and mental sharpness. From 9 p.m. to as late as 4 a.m., Trump has been posting as many as 160 nonsensical social media messages a night, many calling for the arrest of enemies past and present. He often dozes off in public. His ankles are swollen and his hands have purple bruises he clumsily covers with thick makeup. His rambling remarks and speeches have grown longer and odder and show signs of the disinhibition seen in early dementia. He recently celebrated Robert Mueller's death and posted a photo likening himself to Jesus. Trump's aides vehemently deny their boss is losing it, just as Biden's did. But Trump is a different kind of fading president. That by Jonathan Lemire, A President in Obvious Decline. And from a sidebar section entitled It Must Be True, I read it in the tabloids, a rare albino buffalo in Bangladesh has drawn crowds due to its resemblance to President Trump. Owner Zaden Mira said the buffalo has a striking resemblance to the U.S. president because of its extraordinary sweep of blonde hair. He noted that the Trumpian resemblance of the animal, which was due to be sacrificed as part of the Eid al-Adha festival, ended at its appearance. "It's very calm by nature," he said. That was from a sidebar section, It Must Be True, I read it in the tabloids. And from an international column, The Congo, Fighting an Epidemic Without U.S. Help. "The Ebola outbreak in Congo is spreading with terrifying speed," said the Citizen in South Africa in an editorial. "The rare strain of Ebola, a highly contagious virus that triggers a deadly hemorrhagic fever, has a mortality rate of 30% to 50%. What's scary is that unlike with the more common Zaire strain, there's no vaccine or therapeutic treatment for this kind of virus. Just a week after it was identified on May 15th, it had already jumped to phase 5 in the World Health Organization's 6-phase alert system. The next phase is global pandemic.
In past Ebola outbreaks, the U.S. led containment efforts, with the CDC working with USAID workers in place on the ground, but not this time. The Trump administration shuttered USAID, cut funding for the CDC, and withdrew from the World Health Organization, leaving doctors and nurses on Congo's front lines dangerously low on resources. By the time the WHO realized what was happening and sounded the alarm, nearly 100 Congolese patients had died, hundreds more were sick, and the virus had spread into neighboring Uganda. Now it's also a threat to Rwanda and South Sudan, and the suspected death toll is above 220. This outbreak began in Ituri province, which is riven by warring factions. Yet the biggest threat to containment is coming not from militias, but from ordinary people. The health scare response was severely disrupted last week after violence erupted at a treatment site. Relatives of an Ebola victim sought to claim the body, but that's not allowed. The virus can spread through direct contact with the blood or bodily fluids of an infected person, whether alive or dead, as well as through contaminated surfaces. After being told this, the furious family set fire to the treatment center, forcing authorities to place medical staff under military protection. Worst of all, six patients escaped during the confrontation, including three confirmed cases and three suspected cases. Congolese authorities are now begging citizens to cooperate with healthcare staff, but there's so much distrust of authorities and so much misinformation circulating about the disease that containing Ebola may be impossible. That article from the Congo, Fighting an Epidemic Without U.S. Help. Next are this week's talking points. First, The Odyssey, When Helen of Troy is Black. Christopher Nolan's The Odyssey is under attack for the unfathomable sin of having a diverse cast, said Marlowe Stern in Variety. Director Nolan has confirmed that Kenyan-Mexican actress Lupita Nyong'o is playing Helen of Troy in his upcoming blockbuster film version of Homer's epic. Critics of Nolan's casting also claim, without confirmation, that trans actor Elliot Page is playing the warrior Achilles. Leading the anti-Odyssey charge is Elon Musk, the champion of white grieving campaigns, who posted dozens of indignant speeds on X, claiming Nolan had desecrated Homer's story. He and other detractors have not actually seen the film yet, mind you, nor do they seem to care that Helen and Achilles are fictional characters navigating a mythological fable with the giant Cyclops and other monsters. For these culture warriors, a diverse Odyssey is an intolerable affront. These detractors may whine about accuracy, said Peter Berry in Bloomberg, but they're actually defending their fantasy of the past. Genetically Mediterranean, the ancient Greeks generally had darker hair and skin than the fair, blue-eyed Brad Pitt, who played Achilles in 2004's Troy, a film that Musk extols. Homer described Helen as beautiful but without much detail, making any portrayal an educated guess. Whatever Homer imagined 2,700 years ago, said Rich Lowry in National Review, there's nothing inherently wrong with casting actors in roles that don't match their ethnicity. Liberals were equally misguided when they criticized Scarlett Johansson for saying she should be allowed to play anyone after starring as a traditionally Japanese character in 2017's Ghost in the Shell. What's good for Lupita Nyong'o should be good for Scarlett Johansson and vice versa. With an IPO for SpaceX looming, you'd think Musk wouldn't have the time or energy for this nonsense, said Ira Madari in The Guardian. But the world's richest man spends an extraordinary amount of time posting anti-immigrant rhetoric and white genocide conspiracies. On 26 of 31 days in January, he shared racially charged posts with his 240 million followers on X. Musk's whiny race panic has become boring, said John DeVore in MS Now, and has zero impact beyond his reactionary base. The Odyssey is already the most buzzed about movie of the summer, with brisk advance ticket sales. Musk is losing the culture war. He just doesn't know it yet. That talking point was The Odyssey, When Helen of Troy is Black. The next talking point is Trump. Blatant stock market manipulation. Donald Trump's presidential gold rush is accelerating, said Zachary Basu in Axios. In a recent filing with the Office of Government Ethics, Trump disclosed he had made 3,711 stock trades in the first quarter of 2026,
a staggering escalation from the previous quarter's 380. Nearly 60% of the trades happened within one day of a major market event. Trump bought and sold stocks in U.S. corporate giants such as Apple, NVIDIA, Microsoft, and Dell, all beneficiaries of the administration's regulatory changes and Trump's direct public promotion. He also bought up shares of massive military tech contractor Palantir, which has a $10 billion Pentagon contract, said Will Bunch in the Philadelphia Inquirer. Then he touted Palantir's great warfighting capabilities and equipment on a Truth Social post that included the firm's NASDAQ ticker symbol. He bought at least $1.75 million in NVIDIA stock before and after allowing the firm to sell its AI chips in China. Even in an administration that commits a Watergate every day, this kind of naked self-dealing is a new low. Democrats hope to use the stock trading to sharpen their anti-corruption message against Trump, said Matt Brown in the Associated Press. But they have a problem. More than 100 Democratic House members and senators own stocks, as do more than 150 congressional Republicans, and their trades receive little oversight. Legislation banning congressional stock trading has been stalled for months, and Democrats remain divided over the details. Still, the volume and brazenness of Trump's market activity towers over Congress's problematic transactions, said Joe Perricone in The Bulwark. The 3,711 trades he made through March 31st are worth as much as $750 million, a total higher than the value of all trades by all 535 members of the House and Senate combined in an average year. And only Trump can juice up his portfolio by bringing the company's CEOs with him to China and helping secure them favorable trade deals, as happened with NVIDIA and Boeing. The dizzying number of ways Trump has enriched himself and his inner circle, including corrupt crypto deals that have netted him billions, has so desensitized us that the country stopped caring, said Matt Lewis in The Hill. We non-plutocrats hear million and billion and our eyes glaze over. But this unprecedented level of corruption damages our economy and national security. With 2.5 years left to fully monetize the Oval Office, Trump is just getting started. That talking point was Trump, blatant stock market manipulation. And the third talking point today is blue states, time to tax the rich. Across the nation, Democrats are waging a war on wealth, said the Washington Examiner in an editorial. In March, state lawmakers in Democratic-run Washington slapped a 9.9% levy on incomes over $1 million. Maine Democrats followed suit in April with a 2% surcharge. New York City Mayor Zoran Mamdani is currently seeking a tax on second homes worth $5 million or more. And in November, Californians will vote on a referendum that could gouge billionaires with a one-time 5% levy. Minnesota, Hawaii, and Illinois are considering similar wealth taxes. It's a short-sighted policy spearheaded by Democrats who wrongly see billionaires not as engines of economic growth, but as villains who should be punished. And it belies the fact that the very rich are paying their fair share and arguably more. The top 1% of earners take in about 20% of all income, but pay about 40% of federal income taxes. That's true of high-salary workers, said Nathaniel Meyerson in CNN.com, but billionaires' wealth often comes from the growing value of their stock holdings and capital gain taxes, paid when stock is sold, are lower than income taxes. From 2014 to 2018, ProPublica found the nation's top 25 billionaires' worth rose by $401 billion, while their federal income tax rate was a mere 3.4%. But state wealth taxes may backfire if wealthy residents flee to lower tax red states. It's already happening, said Jonathan Turley in the New York Post. Wealth builders are bolting from Seattle, where they face both tax hikes and hostility from socialist Mayor Katie Wilson, who cast them as social parasites. Seattle-based Starbucks, whose co-founder, Howard Schultz, blasted Wilson for socialist rhetoric that vilifies employers, is planning a $100 million headquarters in business-friendly Nashville. To understand why wealth taxes make sense, look to California, said Emmanuel Saez and Gabriel Zuckman in the New York Times. Over the past 3 years alone, its billionaires' collective wealth rocketed by 144% to over $2 trillion.
But from 2019 to 2025, they paid on average only 0.20% of their wealth annually in state income taxes. Meanwhile, the state faces a budget gap worsened by the Trump administration's cuts to Medicaid, and cities are cutting services. A one-time 5% tax on the ultra-rich, who have benefited from the state's infrastructure, universities, and business networks, would raise nearly $100 billion. It's high time they contribute in modest proportion to their gains, and in November, California voters should show the nation the way forward. That talking point was blue states. Time to tax the rich. And finally, the last talking point this week is extremism, the meaning of a mosque attack. The bloody attack on a San Diego mosque last week followed an all-too-common script, said Ollie Breland in The Atlantic. The two teenage shooters wore patches bearing a neo-Nazi symbol and had white supremacist slogans scribbled on their assault-style rifles. They opened fire on the mosque lobby, killing a security guard. Two other mosque workers drew gunmen into the parking lot and away from 140 children at the on-site school before being shot dead. After fleeing in a car, Kane Clark, 17, apparently shot his accomplice, Caleb Vasquez, 18, before shooting himself in the head. We know much of this in graphic detail because, as with other far-right attacks in recent years, the shooters uploaded footage of their rampage to online forums before killing themselves. And like other shooters, the pair left behind a manifesto that expressed over 75 pages a hatred for Muslims, black people deemed to be low IQ subhumans, women who cause all the problems in the world, and Jews, the universal enemy. The killer's hatred knew no bounds, said Ayman Mayuddin in MS Now, but it's impossible to ignore their chosen target. For years, American Muslims have been dehumanized in plain sight. We've seen politicians such as Representative Randy Fine, Republican of Florida, liken us to an infestation. Senator Tommy Tuberville, Republican of Alabama, label us the enemy. And Texas Governor Greg Abbott signed a law banning Sharia compounds. In their manifesto, the shooters tellingly refer to themselves as sons of tyrant, said Zanam Chardy in the Baltimore Sun. That's a reference to Brenton Tarrant, who became a far-right hero after massacring 51 Muslims at mosque in Christchurch, New Zealand, in 2019. The San Diego attack was not an impulse or random act of violence. It's the result of the anti-Muslim hate that's infected our politics, online spaces, and culture. It's tempting to dismiss the killers as nothing but Muslim haters, anti-Semites, and so forth, said Rob Dreyer in the Free Press. But the teen's self-pitying manifesto, in which Vasquez moans that girls ignore him because he's short, shows their bigotries to be symptoms of a much wider sickness. Raised in middle-class homes, the shooters did not appear to suffer from material want. What they lacked was a sense of meaning or connection in our atomized society. That aimlessness led them down the rabbit hole of online radicalism, where they found kinship in an imaginary white race. Until we tackle the source of this sickness, the ranks of nihilistic murderers will likely keep growing. That last talking point was extremism, the meaning of a mosque attack. And in this week's poll watch, 49% of Democrats have a favorable or somewhat favorable view of socialism. Among Democrats ages 30 to 44, 58% view socialism favorably or somewhat favorably. 75% of Americans believe our democracy is completely or somewhat broken. 55% say the political system needs major changes, and 16% say the system needs to be torn down. Next is the health and science section. Gen Alpha, the anxious generation. 1 in 10 American children now arrives at a primary care visit with a mental health concern, a sharp rise from a decade ago, reports the New York Times. Researchers at Harvard Medical School analyzed insurance claims for 1.8 million kids under 18 in Massachusetts between 2014 and 2023 and found that mental health diagnoses noted by pediatricians climbed from 5.9% of visits to 9.7%. The increase was largely driven by diagnoses of anxiety. The share of visits flagging the condition rose by more than 250%. From 1.7% to 6.1%, far outpacing every other issue tracked.
ADHD remained the most common diagnosis, but only just. By the end of the period, anxiety had nearly caught up. Smaller jumps were seen for autism, depression, and trauma. While the pandemic didn't help, the trends predated, and a 2022 recommendation that all children ages 8 and older be screened for anxiety came too late in the study to explain the spike. These findings arrive as Health Secretary Robert F. Kennedy Jr. begins a push to curb psychiatric prescriptions for children in favor of talk therapy. Yet insurance frequently doesn't cover therapy, and child psychiatrists are in short supply, leaving medication often the most accessible option. The jump in anxiety in particular suggests a real shift in what children are feeling, says study author Megan Cohn-Bryan, a professor of health policy at Harvard University. The magnitude of these issues is surprising. Next, get chilly to lose weight. Forget about working up a sweat. Chilling out, literally, could help you shed pounds. In a small trial, researchers divided 47 overweight or obese adults into two groups and fitted half of them with an ice vest and waist wrap lined with gel packs straight from the freezer to wear for 2 hours each morning for 6 weeks. The vest wearers lost an average of 2 pounds each, almost all of its body fat, while those in the unchilled control group actually put on another 1.3 pounds. Cold exposure appears to activate brown fat, the body's heat-producing tissue, which fuels itself by burning through ordinary fat stores. It may also have positive knock-on effects on cholesterol, blood sugar, and inflammation. The team is now running a follow-up study to see whether daily 90-second freezing showers produce the same effect. The cooling vest is a much longer period of exposure than the shower, but on the other hand, the cold shower is much colder. Lead author Mariette Boone of Leiden University Medical Center in the Netherlands will have to see if it has an impact. And next, dentistry in the Stone Age. Neanderthals were performing dental procedures nearly 60,000 years ago, a new study has found, pushing the known history of dentistry back about 40,000 years. The evidence comes from a single molar recovered from Russia's Chagraskaya cave that has a clean circular hole bored into it where decay had reached the soft inner pulp. Cavities were rare in early humans who ate little of the sugar that feeds decay-causing bacteria, but wear and tear could expose the tissue inside the tooth, and this Neanderthal had developed an infection. Tiny V-shaped grooves on the tooth pointed to a rotating drilling action, and the study team replicated the procedure with stone tools to confirm that the marks matched. The procedure would have required companions to hold the patient's head still through quite a lot of pain. The find joins a growing body of evidence that our extinct cousins were nothing like the brutes of popular imagination. They buried their dead, created symbolic art, and interbred with our ancestors. This is not simply self-medication like we see in other primates chewing on medicinal plants, co-author Audrey Krivoshis from the Russian Academy of Science tells the Washington Post. It was a deliberate, planned, therapeutic act. That was the health and science section this week. In highlighting the book of the week, An Inconvenient Widow, The Torment, Trial, and Triumph of Mary Todd Lincoln by Lois Romano. No First Lady has been more demonized than Mary Todd Lincoln, said Amy Greenberg in the New York Times. Even before her husband's 1865 assassination, the former Lexington, Kentucky socialite was portrayed as unhinged and unworthy of both the White House and Abraham Lincoln's love. With An Inconvenient Widow, former Washington Post reporter Lois Romano seeks to rehabilitate Mary Todd's reputation, an ambitious project given that there is a kernel of reality even in the over-the-top depiction of the First Lady in the Broadway comedy smash Oh, Mary. She was erratic, vain, and even, during a deeply depleting war, a compulsive spendthrift. Though Romano at times goes too far in defense of her subject, she's right that the demonization of Mary has been wildly disproportionate. Whatever her faults, and there were many, she deserved better, and Romano deserves praise for granting her, at long last, a measure of grace. Romano's ambition here isn't new, said Thomas Mallon in The New Yorker. Measured rehabilitation of the First Lady's character has been the dominant mode of Mary Lincoln biography for more than 70 years. But in the popular imagination, untruths persist that should be corrected. First, she was not a traitor.
Born in 1818 into a slaveholding family, Mary evolved into a committed abolitionist and an implacable Unionist who poured time into caring for wounded Union soldiers. Earlier, because she was well-educated and witty, she sometimes impressed reporters covering the 1860 presidential campaign even more than her husband did. But opinion turned against her when she began lavishly redecorating the White House, and the death of her second young son in 1862 didn't win her lasting sympathy. Her reputation was buried when Abraham's former law partner, William Herndon, began spreading lies about her shortly after the assassination. Though Herndon would object, Romano offers a persuasive portrait of a loving, mutually supportive marriage, said Melanie Kirkpatrick in the Wall Street Journal. The author also emphasizes the impact of grief on Mary's mental health. Three of Mary's four sons died by 18, and in the wake of her husband's death, she struggled not just emotionally but also financially, having to fight for years for a congressional pension. Meanwhile, her politically ambitious surviving son Robert was so embarrassed by the negative press she attracted that he had her committed to a mental institution, a decision she had to fight to reverse. She died of a stroke in 1882, and while she won't go down in history as one of the most congenial first ladies, Romano's exemplary examination of her life may ensure that she'll be remembered for both her flaws and her merits. That was a review of this week's book, An Inconvenient Widow, The Torment, Trial, and Triumph of Mary Todd Lincoln by Lois Romano. Next is the obituary of the trailblazer who reformed Wall Street, Barney Frank. Barney Frank never quite fit in, and that outsider status made him impervious to criticism. A self-described left-handed gay Jew who was drawn to politics despite skepticism about his own electability, Frank overcame prejudice and scandal to become one of America's most prominent gay politicians in the 1980s and 90s. Unafraid to spar with political adversaries, as well as constituents in the diverse Massachusetts district he represented for 16 terms, Frank came to see himself as the living embodiment of his own liberal politics, the first member of Congress to marry someone of his own gender. Prejudice is based on ignorance, he said in 2011, and the best way to counterbalance it is with a living example with reality. Rising from working-class New Jersey origins to graduate from Harvard, Frank bristled with intellectual firepower, said the New York Times. He won a seat in the Massachusetts state legislature in 1972 and moved up to Congress in 1980, often deploying acidic turns of phrase against his Republican opponents. It was he who first quipped, "From their perspective, life begins at conception and ends at birth." He decided to come out publicly in 1987 after witnessing the media furor when a fellow congressman died of AIDS. Inviting a Boston Globe reporter to his office, Frank confirmed he was gay. So what? Though he was warned correctly that he would never be the speaker, he was reelected in Congress the following year with 70% of the vote. Not even scandal could slow him down. The House voted overwhelmingly in 1990 to reprimand Frank for using his office to do favors for a male prostitute he had previously patronized, yet he was still comfortably reelected the same year. Frank's greatest legislative achievement was Dodd-Frank, the most significant reform legislation since the New Deal, said the Los Angeles Times. Horrified by the fallout of the 2008 financial crisis, Frank and Senator Chris Dodd, Democrat of Connecticut, crafted a package of laws to establish the Consumer Financial Protection Bureau, monitor the financial system for risk, and prevent banks from speculative trading. After retiring from politics in 2012, Frank continued spurring his party to do better, telling Democrats that their leftist stance on divisive actions like trans athletes and Medicare for All was losing them voters. Still, he reserved his harsher criticism for the opposition. "One of my regrets," he said from hospice, "is that I won't see the continued implosion of Donald Trump." That was the obituary for Barney Frank, the trailblazer who reformed Wall Street. From the Making Money section, employee benefits, no more free lunch. The era of ever-expanding workplace perks is ending, said Tina Reid in Axios. With jobs harder to come by and workers negotiating leverage shrinking, some employers are rolling back the glowing enticements they started dangling a few years ago. And it's not just free kombucha and laundry that are off the table. Policies like paid parental leave and retirement matches are on the chopping block as well.
Consulting giant Deloitte announced recently it's reducing paid time off, having parental leave, and eliminating a $50,000 reimbursement for family planning services for most of its employees, said Lauren Good in Wired, citing the rising cost of keeping such benefits in place. Companies should know, however, that plenty of research shows that diminishing employees' quality of life and lowering their total wages harms the bottom line. At the same time, some perks were getting out of hand, said Polita Clark in the Financial Times. The London law firm Slaughter & May, for instance, recently ended a policy from 2022 that allowed workers to bring their pets into the office. Seriously. Other benefits, like fertility procedures, won't be widely missed. They're used by fewer than 1% of workers, according to benefits platform HECA. Employers are simply waking up to the fact that what employees say they want differs from what they actually use. That article was Making Money, Employee Benefits, No More Free Lunch.

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3: 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Hey, oh, Dad, come on in. 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
3: Didn't you see the paper Sunday? The Surgeon General issued another warning.
4: Oh, like the cigarette warning?
3: Exactly. 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
4: You're kidding me, right? 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
3: First, you go to the EPA website.
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6: Mommy, I'll get it.
3: Oh, I'll be right there.
4: Me too.

0: This program is intended for a print-impaired audience and is brought to you by Mind's Eye.
1: Greetings, and welcome to the Pet Hour. I'm your host, Amy, here with my cat, Squishy, bringing you news from the animal world. Our first article is a bulletin from The Independent. The bulletin is news for seriously busy people, so it's all in bullet points. Scientists confirm your pet is basically another child. 1. Pet ownership offers significant mental health benefits, including reducing stress and anxiety, providing companionship, and instilling a sense of purpose and responsibility. 2. Despite the positives, pet ownership can also lead to considerable stress, including challenges with training, veterinary care, and financial burdens, as well as the emotional toll of managing a pet's health or behavioral issues. 3. Many pet owners experience separation anxiety when leaving their pets, decline social invitations, and feel guilt, similar to that of human parents, regarding their pet's well-being. 4. The grief associated with pet loss is often disenfranchised, meaning it is not socially acknowledged or validated, which can lead to feelings of isolation, depression, and worsened quality of life for owners. And 5. There is a need for greater societal validation, patience, and compassion for pet owners' complex emotions, with suggestions for employers and loved ones to offer support and encourage self-compassion. And I have to admit, I find myself singing the same baby songs to Squish that I used to sing to my kids. From The Guardian, June 8th, now people stop to ask their names and even stroke them. Nigerians embrace dogs as pets. Every weekend in Lagos, 36-year-old Izien Agbodion walks down his street with his three dogs, a poodle and two chow chows. Neighbors and passers-by, more used to seeing dogs in cages than walking on leashes beside their owners, stop to stare. With treats in one pocket and a bottle of water in the other, he pauses to calm his most skittish dog. People believe that dogs can only follow orders, he says, as one nudges his leg for attention. But when you live with them, you come to appreciate things like loyalty, emotion, and even empathy. In Nigeria, where dogs have long been viewed mainly as guard animals, or in some areas as meat in pepper soup restaurants, Agbodian's weekend ritual is part of a broader cultural shift. For decades, dog meat, known locally as 404, has been a familiar sight on open grills and in stews across Nigeria, especially in the south, where many consider it a cultural staple with supposedly healing benefits. But as social attitudes shift and concern for animal rights grows, Nigeria's dog meat tradition is coming under increasing scrutiny as a growing community of dog lovers and animal welfare organizations redefine the norm. Advocates such as Jackie Idemogu, an anti-animal cruelty campaigner and founder of the My Dog and I group, which organizes the annual Lagos Dog Carnival to promote responsible pet ownership, and veterinarians such as Dr. Mark Ofua, founder of St. Mark's Animal Rescue Foundation, are leading a movement that signals a broader shift in Nigeria's approach to public health, the economy, and biodiversity. In many parts of Nigeria, dog meat is more than food. It is a way of life. In open markets in cities such as Lagos and Abuja, it sells for about £13 to £25 a kilo and is also valued for its spiritual benefits due to its perceived role as a protector from evil spirits, ritual intermediaries, and symbols of loyalty. Although widely celebrated, this cuisine is closely linked to the darker side of the dog meat trade. Rising demand has fueled dog smuggling, particularly from informal breeding settings. Dogs sold in unregulated markets and butchered in informal slaughter facilities rarely receive vet care, increasing the risk of disease and zoonotic infections such as rabies. Despite these dangers, many Nigerians see an alternative trade that supports street vendors and provides affordable meat in a country where prices keep rising. For the poorest, dog meat is an important food source. Idimogu's efforts are part of a wider movement inspired by global animal welfare debates, yet firmly grounded in Nigerian realities and spreading quickly across the country. Crucially, her message is not couched as a rejection of culture, but as advancing it. As she puts it, "We are not asking Nigerians to abandon their traditions, but to adopt a new relationship with their dogs and pets, one grounded in compassion, responsibility, and respect. This is about progress, not rejection." Her advocacy not only challenges perceptions, but also celebrates the growing bond between Nigerians and their dogs. "We now care for dogs in more thoughtful, stylish ways. That's why we launched the Lagos Dog Carnival 7 years ago, to recognize how much dog dads and dog moms invest in their pets and to honor their loyal companionship. Nigeria has no national law expressly banning the killing or consumption of dogs or cats for meat. Still, the 1990 Criminal Code prohibits cruelly beating, kicking, infuriating, or neglecting to properly care for animals, with possible penalties of fines or imprisonment. However, the provision is rarely enforced. Last April, conversations about animal cruelty surged in Nigeria after a controversy over a primary school English textbook. Some social media users argued that its portrayal of a dog and its owner could encourage children to be cruel to animals. The backlash reflected a growing awareness of animal welfare and spurred wider calls for more humane portrayals of animals in media and education. Idimogu views this as a leading factor in Nigeria's broader shift, with more people now speaking out against animal cruelty. Central to this new approach is the work of vets such as Ofua, who rescues and rehabilitates abandoned dogs and promotes animal welfare. He and other vets are laying the groundwork for a new kind of relationship between Nigerians and their dogs, prioritizing animal health, well-being, and compassion. Ofua says eating dogs is a complex issue, especially emotionally. "Dogs are called man's best friend for a good reason. People raise them, live with them, and form deep bonds," he says. "For those of us who feel this bond, seeing dogs killed, eaten, or sold in open markets is deeply painful, especially knowing there are no dog farms and that nearly every dog slaughtered for meat was once someone's pet, often killed and eaten by the very owners it trusted." A significant factor driving the campaign against the dog meat industry is awareness of its health risks. Nigeria, like many African countries, has long faced zoonotic infections such as rabies linked to contact with diseased animals. In this trade, dogs are often sold without vaccination or treatment, significantly increasing the risk of disease transmission. Rabies remains a big public health concern, causing an estimated 10,000 human deaths annually in Nigeria, according to a report released by the Global Health Observatory last year. Globally, the disease kills 59,000 a year, with nearly 95% of the deaths in Africa and Asia. The informal dog meat supply chain is closely linked to illegal wildlife trade networks, posing risks to public health and biodiversity. Many of the dogs slaughtered for meat are former hunting animals that can no longer work and have been exposed to wildlife-borne diseases. They are subsequently sold in open markets. Ofua warns spent hunting dogs should not be introduced into dog markets at all. Doing so is a major risk to public health. As efforts continue to foster changes in perceptions, a shift in animal welfare is becoming visible among younger people who are increasingly adopting dogs as companions rather than as security tools or meat sources. In cities such as Lagos and Abuja, more Nigerians are adopting dogs and giving them a second chance at life. Shelters, rescue groups, professional dog trainers, and groomers all report more interest in dog ownership. Facebook dog adoption groups are also growing. For Agbodian, walking his dogs has become an unexpected form of advocacy. At first, he recalls, neighbors questioned why anyone would spend so much time caring for animals they thought lacked emotional intelligence. But over time, curiosity replaced doubt. Now people stop to ask their names and even stroke them, he says. Some admit they never realized how emotional and intelligent dogs could be. The encounters, however small, are reshaping perceptions in ways that numbers and initiatives alone rarely can, turning vague discussions about animal rights into concrete human experiences. For Sunday Agbunika, a vet and founder of the Dog a Love Human Support Initiative, which uses rescue dogs to provide therapy for children with special needs in Abuja, the shift in perception is not theoretical. He sees it firsthand. People who once regarded dogs only as guard animals or even as food are now rethinking their value through direct experience. The change is instantaneous once they understand what these dogs can do, he says. When a nonverbal child begins to interact and respond, you know that dog is no longer something to be locked away or thrown in the pot, but part of the healing process. Such encounters are transforming perceptions, replacing fear with empathy. For those in the dog meat trade, I believe offering alternative livelihoods is a viable pathway, Agbunika says. When they understand that these animals are vital to our health and well-being, it can trigger a paradigm shift, and they start to see dogs as beings worthy of mindful care. The next article came from Instagram, the University of Galway. And it just made me laugh. Hedgehog Conservation Ireland and researchers at University of Galway and University of Oxford are calling on people to take part in the inaugural Great Big All-Ireland Hedgehog Count, aimed at helping scientists better understand the status of Ireland's hedgehog population. From Monday, June 8th, members of the public are encouraged to keep an eye out for hedgehogs in their gardens, parks, farms, estates, campuses, and public green spaces, and report sightings online. Recent studies suggest hedgehog populations have declined significantly in parts of Western Europe over recent decades, making public reporting initiatives increasingly important for conservation research. And I just absolutely adored the concept of a giant hedgehog count. I would love to be in Ireland right now counting hedgehogs. From The Guardian, June 6th, party poopers. New Yorkers sniff at pet owners leaving behind animal waste. Kumar Satya has lived in Manhattan's Washington Heights neighborhood since 2017 and said he loves the local parks, how people talk on the street, and the sound of children screaming and playing. It was a very hot day 2 weeks ago, and you noticed tiny children just offering lemonade to people, said Satya, a physician who has a 13-year-old son. But in recent years, the neighborhood has become inundated with a hazardous eyesore, dog poop. This year, at least 175 people from the community board, a governmental body that includes Washington Heights, filed dog waste complaints with the city. The second worst board has seen 116 complaints, according to the city. I grew up in India, where open defecation is a problem, Satya said. This reminds me of that. While the waste has been especially bad in Washington Heights, other neighborhoods and cities have also recently seen an uptick in poop left on the ground, prompting the city to take action. New York officials have tried to address the problem through enforcement of a law that fines people for not picking up poop, but they say that catching irresponsible dog owners is very difficult. Now, city council members have introduced a handful of bills they hope will encourage dog owners to become better neighbors and make sidewalks less treacherous. It's a quality of life issue, which just makes people angry that people are not picking up after their dogs, said Julie Menon, the New York City Council speaker. We are not looking to penalize anyone here. We're just trying to encourage people to do the right thing. People failing to pick up after dogs is, of course, not a new issue, but U.S. residents and public officials say the problem has gotten worse in recent years. That appears to be, at least in part, because pet ownership has steadily increased over the past few decades, particularly during the COVID-19 pandemic, when people became more isolated. In 2016, there were 76 million pet dogs in the United States, according to the American Veterinary Medical Association. In 2021, there were almost 88 million. That has correlated with an increase in complaints filed about people not picking up dog waste. The Guardian requested data from New York City on the number of annual complaints concerning dog waste since 2019, but Ray Legendre, a spokesperson for the Office of Technology and Innovation, only provided numbers for 2022 onwards. Asked why he declined to provide data from 2019 to 2021, Legendre did not respond. But there has been a steady uptick even after the pandemic. In 2022, the city received 2,100 complaints. In 2025, the city received 2,659. And this year, the city has already received more than 2,400. Legendre attributed the spike to the blizzard. The subsequent snowmelt revealed weeks of dog waste. Other cities have faced the same problem. In San Francisco, the average neighborhood saw a 400% increase in complaints to the city's 311 hotline about dog or human waste between 2012 and 2021, the San Francisco Chronicle reported. In the United Kingdom, so many people started leaving poop bags on branches during the pandemic that the Daily Record labeled the scene the Hanging Gardens of Jobbylon. Jobby is a British nickname for poop. Dog excrement not only looks bad and irritates those who step in it, but also can harm public health because it contains bacteria, pathogens, and parasites, which during heavy rain can contaminate local water. Part of the problem is people simply not paying attention when walking their dogs, said Henry Berberian, a Brooklyn resident who has a dog, Stevie, and works for a dog rescue organization, the Sato Project. I am one of those neighbors who goes out of my way to say something because I often observe people who are either on a phone call or busy taking care of something else, Berberian said of walking in Fort Greene Park. Even though he tries to be polite, most people are not very pleased. Other people just don't care about littering. Crystal Lee and her neighbors in Brooklyn's Bedford-Stuyvesant neighborhood have witnessed the same person walking two dogs, repeatedly letting them poop on the sidewalk and then casually walking away. They have captured him on camera and confronted him about picking up the poop. He's basically said, "F you," said Lee, a nurse and owner of a dog, Snowboard. In one case, a resident picked up the poop, followed him home, and dropped it off at his door. Lee also submitted screenshots of the video in a complaint to the city in May. The next day, the Department of Sanitation stated it had investigated the complaint and found no violation. "It's just incredibly frustrating," Lee said. "Either I just accept that I'm going to continue to have to pick up after his dogs when they land in front of my property, or I can go nuclear and be like, let's post pictures of this guy, this repeat offender, and see if he has any shame." New York City has seen the uptick in waste, even though it was a trailblazer when in 1978 it passed the Pooper Scooper Law and became the first major U.S. city to require its citizens to pick up after pets. People who fail to do so can be fined up to $250. But it's difficult to enforce. In 2025, the Sanitation Department conducted patrols in Washington Heights, Harlem, Morningside Heights, and Flatbush in response to 311 complaints, but could not catch anyone, according to a spokesperson. The city issued a total of 2 summons last year. The chances of someone not picking up after their dog while an enforcement officer is watching is very

of failing to remove the waste, among other measures. There is no excuse when there are going to be these dog waste bags on litter baskets, Menon, the council speaker said. It's not an enforcement approach, it's an education, awareness, and deterrent approach. Diane O'Dwyer, a frustrated Washington Heights resident, wants the city to do more to punish negligent dog owners. She once saw a woman step out of her convertible, throw a poop bag in the street, and enter a bodega. O'Dwyer, a home health care aide who was walking her dogs, threw the bag in the car and ran. She thinks enforcement is possible and pointed to aggressive efforts in the United Kingdom, where she once lived. In Liverpool, the city hired a contractor to crack down on littering and handed out 45 fines in July 2025, the BBC reported. I know it's a tough city to deal with, O'Dwyer said of New York, but don't have fines posted and not enforce them. From The Guardian, June 6th, second flesh-eating screwworm infection reported in cattle in Texas. A second case of the flesh-eating screwworm fly has been confirmed in Texas by the U.S. Department of Agriculture, USDA, days after an initial case in a one-year-old calf set off an aggressive response to stop the spread of the parasite in the dominant cattle-producing state. Texas's Governor Greg Abbott said on Friday that state officials were working with the federal government to slow the spread of the fly and the infestations caused by larvae that feed on the living flesh of warm-blooded animals and humans. Officials are dispersing millions of sterile screwworm flies in the vicinity of where the twin infections were found, about 5 miles apart in Zavala County, southwest of San Antonio. Those sterile male flies would prevent wild female flies from reproducing. The infections of the New World screwworm, NWS, are the first detected in the U.S. since the 1960s. The USDA confirmed the second case. The first case was confirmed by the Texas Animal Health Commission, TAHC, on Wednesday after NWS was detected in a 3-week-old calf with an umbilical lesion. This is the first detection of New World screwworm in Texas since northward progression from Central America was observed in 2023, the commission said in a news release, adding that an infested zone has been established in the area. The commission also said that animal movement restrictions were in effect to prevent further spread of the pest. According to the USDA, the U.S. food supply is safe, and it noted that NWS does not infest meat, fruits, vegetables, or other food sources. New World screwworm are parasitic larvae or maggots of the NWS fly. They cause a painful condition called NWS miasis. When the fly's eggs hatch, larvae burrow through living flesh, killing their host if left untreated. TAHC has been actively preparing for a resurgence of New World screwworm for over 2 years, the commission's director, Dr. Bud Dingus, said. We are putting these preparations into action, and we encourage all animal owners and caretakers to continue to remain vigilant for the presence of larvae in animal wounds and immediately report any suspicions. The TAHC said that the introduction of sterile flies, when combined with enhanced surveillance, movement restrictions, prompt treatment of wounds, and education and outreach efforts, is a proven and effective tool for controlling and eradicating this pest. Abbott also issued a statewide disaster declaration, warned that it is likely to be an extraordinarily challenging summer for infected areas. We're in the season for spread, the governor said. The USDA discovered the second infestation after testing a number of suspect cases, the agency's Animal and Plant Health Inspection Service said in a press release.
the detective.

introduction of the parasite is a blow to U.S. cattle ranchers. A widespread resurgence now could pose a significant economic threat in Texas through animal deaths as well as higher labor and treatment costs. For more than a year as the disease moved north, the U.S.-Mexico border has been closed to live cattle imports, causing the $100 billion U.S. beef industry to contract to a 75-year low. The U.S. formerly imported more than 1 million cattle a year from Mexico, representing about 4 to 5% of all cattle sold for U.S. beef production, according to industry data. On Friday, Canada's Food Inspection Agency announced a temporary ban on livestock from Texas after the infections were detected. Cows and horses that were in Texas any time within 21 days before crossing the border into Canada would not be accepted into the country, an agency news release said. Canadian officials noted that New World screwworm is unlikely to become a problem in the country because of its colder climate, but they warned farmers to monitor livestock for wounds and any cut that is accompanied by discharge or foul odor. And as of July 10th, 5 cases of the New World screwworm have been found in the United States. The cases are in Texas and New Mexico. From The Guardian, June 4th, 6 ways to improve your cat's one wild and precious life. I have grossly underestimated cat owners. I believed cats to be low-maintenance creatures, particularly compared with dogs, simply requiring a plate of tuna, a comfy bed, and as little human contact as possible. After Tracy Allison, our photo editor, shared that she takes her feisty cat Tux on walks to improve his mood, I realized I was mistaken. It turns out that, like their canine counterparts, cats require exercise, enrichment, and play. For some cats, toys are enough, but Tux, an outdoor cat confined to the house after a scuffle with a feral tomcat, was unimpressed with feathers on a string. Allison pulled the trigger on a leash and harness. In her piece, Allison shared how you, too, can walk your cat, recommending protective accessories including a breakaway collar and pet-safe sunscreen. A pro behind the camera, Allison also included some very adorable photos. Not all cats will take to walks, and that's okay. Allison also asked experts how to enrich their lives indoors, recommending the best puzzles and toys. We also shared tips for pet-proofing your home, vetted by cat owners themselves. Below, I've outlined a few of our top recommendations that will earn you Cat Owner of the Year. For walking a cat like a dog, the Pet Go-Go Leash, $7.99 at Amazon. Ready to give your cat a taste of life outdoors? Start with an extra-long leash. Allison uses this one for walking Tux, which she said allows her enough slack to prevent an immediate escape and enough time to calm him down before he can bolt. Rabbit Goo Cat Harness, $17.98 at Amazon. A well-fitting harness is another one of Allison's must-haves. Tux rocks this one from Rabbit Goo, which is well-fitted to ensure he can't wriggle free. For enriching an indoor cat's life, Cat Amazing Classic Puzzle, $15.95 at Chewy or Amazon. Instead of your cat's normal food dish, swap it for a tricky puzzle, suggested Stephanie Merlin, a certified cat behavior specialist. She told Allison that this puts their problem-solving skills to work and helps them sneak in a bit of exercise. Avichuvin Cat Enclosure, $204.89 at Walmart or $239.99 at Amazon. Tux is partial to this cat enclosure. He uses the extra-large size.
It gives him the full outdoor experience without the stress of staying constantly alert. Lately, Tux's favorite thing is sitting out there late at night and listening to crickets. I like to think it reminds him of when he was a young stray sleeping under the stars, Allison wrote. 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When my male cat was urinating blood all over my home, I learned he was associating his litter box with discomfort, wrote Miller. After learning this was due to severe dehydration, she switched his basic water bowl out for this one, which she's found emits a constant stream of fresh water the kitties can actually see, leading them to drink. From The Guardian, June 7th, should your dog have its own bedroom? Does your cat need a bathroom? The rise and rise of the pet nook. Lox is sprawled out on a green sofa, bathed in warm light from a standing lamp, framed art on the wall behind him. This may sound like a relatively ordinary description of someone in their living room, except that Lox is a cat, not a human, and the living room he shares with another cat, Lottie, is a converted cupboard in a New York apartment. Lox and Lottie's owners, married couple Derek and Sarah, are fans of the cat behaviorist Jackson Galaxy, who advocates for creating a superhighway for indoor cats that gives them a vertical pathway around a room. Derek, 33, says that was our inspiration. He set about converting a high cupboard into a little nook the cats could access via scratching posts and perches. The idea was to make something whimsical, a cat-sized replica of a human living room. The whole thing cost $200, and after being featured online, made them all Instagram celebrities. A lot of people ask where we got the cat tree, he says, or the pigeon picture, which is a fan favorite. Most importantly, the cats themselves love spending time in their room. Lox and Lottie are up there every single day. These elaborate pet setups are becoming increasingly common. Recent research commissioned by the paint brand Deluxe revealed that 81% of UK owners are now designing dedicated spaces for their pets. Kiki Rowley, 38, from Gloucestershire, created an under-the-stairs nook for her two Chihuahua crosses, Bella and Ruby. Under the stairs is quite a dead zone, she says, so she decided to make her dogs a tiny little room. She sourced miniature furniture for the space and decorated it Mexican-themed in honor of their heritage. The whole thing cost her under $100. Though Bella is sadly no longer with us, Ruby and Dimitri, Rowley's new dog, a Russian toy, often make use of their nook. While I'm chilling in the living room, they just go in there and have a little snooze. Lauren Meyer, 39, a cosmetologist who lives in California, has built a prince-themed cat bathroom in her home. The project, she says, began as a solution to a practical problem. She needed somewhere to put the food bowls and litter tray for her two cats that her dog couldn't access. At first, she simply put a baby gate on her bathroom door, but then she realized that if she ripped out the bathroom's built-in hamper, there would be enough space to tuck the litter box in there and make it into a feature. Prince holds a very special place in mine and my husband's hearts, so we decided to go for a Purple Rain Prince, she says. And it's been a hit with her friends and family. Our guests love going in there, she says. Every time I talk to my nieces on the phone, they're like, can we see the cat bathroom? And Myers isn't stopping there.
For her next project, she is planning to make a Gothic library-themed cat nook above her fridge. Projects like this make my life a little happier, she says. I enjoy the process of putting time and energy into something super creative and fun for two little furballs I adore so much. Architect John T. Hallett, based in the Cotswolds, said an image of a built-in cat cubby he designed for his former home is his company's most liked photo on Instagram. A number of his clients have asked for design features in their homes to accommodate pets. People are really on board with pet-led design, he says. Tom Howley, who runs a Manchester-based kitchen design company, says he has had a lot of business from the boom in popularity of inbuilt pet nooks, which he thinks, like nearly everything that we do nowadays, is driven by social media. People treat their pets like humans, he says, so his company is now frequently asked to integrate practical pet features like built-in feeding stations, integrated bed nooks, and low-level storage for treats or toys into kitchens. It even engraves pet names into the furniture. Some influencers have taken things to the extreme. Last year, Jasmine Easton posted a video on her Instagram account that provocatively begins, "I spent over £8,000 on my rabbit setup." The Surrey-based countryside pet mom of six goes on to show her followers round her two rabbit sheds, which connect via green tunnels to outdoor playpens. Everything is decorated in pastel hues, complete with cutesy heart-shaped pet beds and patterned rugs. "I know it's a lot of money, but I would do it again in a heartbeat," says Easton, 32, at the end of the video. "This is what rabbits deserve. They're complex, intelligent animals that deserve more than just a cage in the corner." Easton, who works in dentistry alongside content creation, has also dedicated a room in her property to her two Bengal cats. When I speak to her, she admits the amount she has spent on her pet areas is over the top. But creating such elaborate setups for her pets has been beneficial for the influencer. People like watching animal routines and peaceful environments online. Like Easton, Catherine Sabalos, a 37-year-old pet influencer, has dedicated a whole room in her home in Tampa, Florida, to her pet, a Labrador called Leia. "I grew up not wanting children, and I always wanted a dog, so when my fiancé and I got together and bought our house, I knew that I wanted to have a space just for her," she says. She didn't anticipate that the space would get to what it is now, though. Leia's girly room is furnished with her own single bed and a clothing rail with different colored collars and neatly hung harnesses. According to Sabalas, Leia has always been very independent. She noticed her dog would take herself off for naps in the room and enjoyed having her own space. "That's what made me want to make it comfortable for her," she says. Once she started thinking about how she might do that, the creativity started and she began transforming the room. Like the other pet owners I speak to, Sabalos recognizes that what she's done might be seen as a bit extra, but her dog loves it and she has taken a lot of joy from making the space too, she says. It's fun. From CBS News, June 7th, One Dog's Impact on the Science of Aging. When the Rowe family, mother Tara, father Jason, and daughter Eloise, saw their dog Ralph for the first time at an adoption event in 2012, they knew they wanted him instantly. "We were like, Ralph, that's our dog," Tara Rowe told Anderson Cooper in an interview. Ralph was mellow but liked to play hard. He loved frisbee, camping in the mountains, and swimming and munching on carrots and ice cubes. People were amused by Ralph's proportions. He had stubby legs and a big head. "He gets a lot of attention 'cause he looks pretty funny," Tara told 60 Minutes. Ralph helped his family through some difficult times.
Eloise was born with esophageal atresia, tracheoesophageal fistula. She had multiple surgeries and experienced a range of complications throughout her life. Some still persist today. Jason had a cardiac arrest while riding his bike 8 years ago. He suffered an anoxic brain injury that resulted in permanent cognitive issues. Ralph was our unconditional love, happy, comforting, and always there when our world fell apart time and time again, Tara told 60 Minutes Overtime. It's as if he could sense how much pain we were in and could ease it. In 2024, the Rose noticed a significant change in Ralph's behavior. He seemed anxious and confused, pacing around a mountain home they had been visiting for years. He just couldn't calm down. He just wasn't comfortable. He was pacing, panting a lot, Tara told Cooper. He just wasn't himself. In February 2025, Ralph took a cognitive test and was clinically diagnosed with dementia. He was then enrolled in the Dog Aging Project, a collaboration between dog owners, veterinarians, and scientists to study dogs as they age. If, you know, Ralph can be part of a study that helps to figure out what could work for dementia in dogs, like, yes, let's get answers, Tara said. Over 50,000 dogs have participated in the Dog Aging Project so far, and the scientists working on the initiative hope they can unlock the secrets of a longer, healthier life for dogs and humans. Dr. Dirk Keene is a neuropathologist from the University of Washington who is part of the Dog Aging Project. He believes studying dogs with dementia can help scientists gain new insights into human diseases like Alzheimer's. To understand human disease and to be able to intervene and even prevent human disease, we have to find the right model. And in dogs, we think we have a really unique opportunity, he told Cooper in an interview. Keene showed Cooper four brains sliced in half on a medical tray, a human brain of someone who had dementia, a human brain of someone who didn't have dementia, the brain of a dog that had dementia, and the brain of a dog that didn't. Keene noted the similarities in structure between the dog and human brains. You can see the dog brain has the same frontal lobe, temporal lobe, and occipital lobe, he said. And dementia changes brain size and structure in very similar ways in both humans and dogs. As the disease kills off neurons, the brain shrinks, and the space in the middle cavity enlarges. Cooper held the two human brain halves in his hands for comparison, noting that it looked like something bad completely fallen out of the middle cavity of the shrunken brain. Yeah, Keene replied, it's remarkable. Last year, Cooper and the 60 Minutes team filmed a short-term memory test with Ralph that was conducted by comparative psychologist Evan McLean. Ralph was shown where a treat is hidden and then allowed to go get it seconds later. The first time, Ralph quickly forgot about the treat, wandered off, and picked up a piece of lint off the floor. The second time, he walked up to McLean and then walked away. The third time, he sniffed around and then wandered off again. McLean said Ralph showed signs of cognitive impairment in the test. A typical young dog will find the treat quickly and easily in this task, even if they're required to wait before they're released to search, McLean told 60 Minutes Overtime. Not only does Ralph not know where the treat is hidden, he seems to forget that there's a treat hidden altogether. When he is released to search, he wanders aimlessly as if he has entirely forgotten what happened seconds beforehand, he explained. In August last year, McGrath scanned Ralph's brain using an MRI machine. She showed Cooper the results. On the left side of a monitor was an MRI of a healthy dog without dementia, and on the right side was an MRI of Ralph's brain. The two images were noticeably different. Ralph's brain had more white pockets. So all the white is fluid, so that's the fluid that bathes your brain.
Normally, it should be kind of hard to see, McGrath told Cooper. On Ralph's, you can see his brain has shrunken. As it shrinks, there's nothing left to do but fill in with fluid, McGrath explained. Is there anything you can do to help Ralph? Cooper asked. Right now, just like in humans with Alzheimer's disease, there's no broadly effective treatment available, McGrath said. Sadly, Ralph passed away in December, but after his death, scientists were able to learn more from him. Julie Moreno, a molecular biologist from Colorado State University, helped conduct a pilot study of the drug rapamycin with 12 dogs, all showing signs of dementia. One group of dogs, including Ralph, were fed a pill containing rapamycin. The rest were given a placebo. As the dogs have died, Moreno has examined their brains. She found that the dogs who took rapamycin had fewer microglial cells, which produce inflammation commonly associated with dementia. Ralph's results were similar. Moreno shared a slide with 60 Minutes that showed noticeably fewer microglial cells in Ralph's brain compared to the brain of a dog who was given a placebo. The Rowe family told 60 Minutes Overtime that they are happy Ralph could make a valuable contribution to the science of aging. Ralph was always going to be a memorable dog to anyone who crossed his path, but this contribution to science makes us especially proud of him, Tara told Overtime. As a family, we've experienced medical concerns and moments of uncertainty where we may never have all the answers. The fact that Ralph was able to contribute to science, to be part of exploring the unknown of dementia, means more to us than we can fully put into words. It gives his life an added sense of purpose and brings us comfort knowing he may help others in the future. In an interview with McGrath, Cooper asked if there was any way for dog owners to protect the brain health of their dogs. Well, the more skeptical answer is, we're still trying to figure it out, McGrath said. The more optimistic answer is, all the things you kind of hear about in humans seem to be doing the same thing in dogs. So keep them active, keep them working, keep them thinking, and a good diet. From USA Today, June 4th, what is my cat trying to say? Learn what their meows mean. Ever wonder why your cat seems more talkative to you than to their feline peers? According to behavioral experts from the ASPCA, that's by design. Cats reserve meowing for their communication needs with humans, since adult cats prefer other methods when talking among themselves. Kittens do meow to their mothers, though they grow out of it as they age, switching instead to body language and vocalizations to communicate with each other. So, what is your cat trying to tell you? There are many different reasons why your cat is meowing. Most of the time, your cat wants something from you. It might be attention, food, a clean litter box, or for you to open the door. Sometimes excessive meowing can be a sign that your cat is stressed or in pain. If you notice an increase in meowing, investigate some of the reasons they might be vocalizing more. Check that all of their needs are met and that they aren't ill. A visit to the vet may be in order if you suspect they are meowing to communicate distress. Reasons cats meow. To say hello. A meow from a cat is often just a simple greeting. To make a bid for attention. Cats are social creatures, and they can use meows to solicit attention. This may be a request for pets, playtime, or just some one-on-one affection. To demand food. The closer it gets to mealtime, the louder your cat may be. To ask for something. A meow can be a signal that your cat needs something from you. Their litter box might need cleaning, their water bowl may be dirty, or they may want to go outside. Senior cats can develop kitty dementia as they age. As they feel confused or disoriented, they may meow more. When they're in heat, cats can be very vocal to signal to potential mates that they are available.
Some cat breeds are particularly chatty, and their talkative nature is perfectly normal. If you are frustrated by the vocalizations, don't reward their loud behavior with an immediate response. Instead, try to prevent the causes of their meowing and be sure to reward their quiet moments. Don't punish a talkative cat for meowing, as this will only serve to make them afraid of you. Squish likes to meow to demand that we wrestle with her. From The Guardian, June 8th, The Pet I'll Never Forget, Chewy the Dog, who loves gardening and saving lives. I got Chewy, short for Chewbacca, when he was 8 weeks old. He was this giant ball of a Newfoundland puppy. I live in North Carolina, and we drove 5 hours to Georgia to get him. It was love at first sight, but I never expected how much of a role he would play in my family. Chewy was the craziest puppy, very clumsy and goofy. He grew so quickly. He went from 10 pounds to 100 pounds in the first 10 months. Now, aged 4, he's calmed down quite a bit and looks like a big, fluffy, long-haired bear. He's enormous. You just want to hug him. His personality depends on the person he's with. When he's with my grandma, Barbara, who's 96, he is soft, gentle, and slow. When he's with me, he is needy. He wants me to take care of him and give him cookies. When he's with my kids, he is hyper, especially with my eldest daughter, who is 15. They like to tackle each other. Newfoundlands are traditionally water rescue dogs. When we're at the beach, my kids and I will play games and we'll push each other in the water, then he will come up and save us. You have to grab onto his back and he will bring you all the way to shore. He will not let my kids swim. He just wants to save them. We never taught him that. It's just an automatic instinct. He can dig on command, too. In April, my grandma wanted to do some gardening. She would point to a spot, he would dig a hole, and then she'd put in the plant and fill it in with dirt. He's so intuitive. He knows she is older and doesn't have as much strength anymore, and the ground was really hard. He was helping her. I filmed it and posted it online. I didn't expect the video to do so well. Chewy and my grandma see each other multiple times a day because we live next door to each other. We're always doing something with her. I think he's a big part of her longevity. Being able to stay active and care for him gives her purpose, and he adores her. I have 3 children. Chewy is like the 4th child because he's such an important member of our household. It's so inspiring to see how he acts. He's full of compassion and so loving and caring. I never thought I could love a dog as much as I love him. And I wanted to remind everybody that if you would like to hear more of some types of stories or fewer of some types of stories or about a pet or an animal I have never covered, please let me know. You can send an email to feedback@mindseyeradio.org. Feedback is all one word, and Mind's Eye Radio is also all one word. That is feedback@mindseyeradio.org. And I would love to hear from you and know what it is that interests you, not just the things that interest me. Until next week, be kind, be careful, be safe, and as always, be amazed by the animal world.

0: Hey, Dad. Your prescription will be ready in just a minute. Hey, Dad. Your laundry will be ready in just a minute. Dad, your lunch will be ready in just a minute.
1: 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Why don't you take a minute?
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1: Well, hello to everyone listening in online or over the air. My name is Trevor, and I'll be reading articles of politics, opinion, finance, business, science, and art from The Economist, from the 23rd week of 2026. Cover story, how to fight back against Gen Z socialism. The me-first doctrine is a threat to prosperity. Something new is stirring on the left. A fresh crop of socialists want to remake the economy with price controls, hefty wealth taxes, and a spree of nationalizations. Supercharged by fury over Gaza, they're winning voters at a formidable pace. Many rose to prominence only recently, like Zach Polanski, who leads the Green Party in Britain, or Zahran Mamdani, the mayor of New York. Others are long-standing political fixtures. The septuagenarian Jean-Luc Mélenchon is on his fourth swing at the French presidency, but thumping support from the 20-somethings of Generation Z has put the Élysée back in his sights again. Call it Gen Z socialism, not because all its adherents are young or because it is new for young people to lean leftward, but because it is the brand of leftism made for the TikTok era that today's young revolutionaries support. Forget wealthy collectivist ideals or seizing the means of production. Gen Z socialism is a me-first doctrine. Climate change and race preoccupations of the 2010s and early 2020s are now much more peripheral concerns. So are social issues, barring Gaza. Angst about inflation, housing, and artificial intelligence have replaced all that with something cruder. This country is awash in wealth, says Avi Lewis, freshly elected leader of the New Democratic Party in Canada, a country where productivity has been all but flat for a decade. We can have nice things. Saying that prices should be capped to keep your bills down while someone else pays for your public services is a seductive, shareable message. Plenty of the grievances that animate Gen Z socialists do stem from real issues. Inflation has been too high, rent in big cities is now often unaffordable, and AI could upend the labor market. Dismissing these worries would be foolish. Yet Gen Z socialism is wrong about how to fix the problems of capitalism. It must be resisted because it is a profound threat to prosperity. No country's Gen Z socialists are quite alike. The realities of power have forced some, like Mr. Mamdani, to become more moderate, but they broadly agree on three core principles. First, that growth does little to help ordinary people. Theirs is a zero-sum mindset, where a better outcome comes not from creating, but from taking, as they fear AI barons will soon do on a vast scale. Second, that spending can be paid for by the richest. Once the left wanted higher taxes for everyone, Gen Z socialists demand handouts funded by billionaires. The third tenet is a remarkable hostility to private enterprise. Gen Z socialists are uninterested in letting the market rip and redistributing the proceeds. They would have chunks of everyday life, from housing to groceries, governed by state diktat. Politics has always had zany fringes. The far right is no less barmy, and more dangerous. But what is so worrying about the Gen Z socialists is how deeply their ideas are bleeding into the center-left. Desperate to compete, even mainstream Democrats in America now propose mad schemes like exempting over half of tax filers from federal income tax. In Britain, the Labour Party, having won power on a centrist platform, has been spooked by the Greens and is rekindling its zeal for higher taxes and state control. Increasingly, the ideas of the Gen Z socialists can win even when their candidates lose. That is bad news. Rent controls would worsen housing shortages by crushing the incentive to build. The profit margins of big supermarket chains, demonized by Gen Z socialists, are already wafer thin after years of ruthless competition, a miracle of modern capitalism. Wealth taxes would become confiscatory and deter innovation. Do not assume that the failure of these policies, if implemented, would bring about an automatic course correction. Europe has struggled for decades to escape the low-growth funk left by its own overregulation. The rise of statist Peronists in Argentina helps explain its century of relative decline. Resisting Gen Z socialism is therefore an urgent task. The first step is for free market liberals to stop apologizing. A series of popular criticisms of capitalism, each containing a grain of truth, has in aggregate obscured the fundamental wisdom that private enterprise is at the root of human prosperity. Yes, people aren't always rational, as behavioral economists shows. True, inequality matters and growth is better when broad-based. Free trade and globalization create losers as well as winners. But this is the best time in human history to be born, given record real incomes, high life expectancy, and low rates of extreme poverty. A punchier defense of capitalism would work better in the social media age than hand-wringing by uncharismatic centrists like Sir Keir Starmer. Centrist governments must also solve the problems driving popular discontent. Abundance liberals are right to want to build cheap and plentiful housing and infrastructure. Politicians must stop saddling the young with the burden of funding excessive pensions. The tax system must ensure that meritocracy prevails over inheritocracy. Broader-based inheritance taxes and levies on property would help. The hardest challenge will be the disruption caused by the advances of AI. The Gen Z leftists have set out their stall with calls for a moratorium on data centers and a government jobs guarantee. Liberals must be more positive and imaginative in their own prescriptions, using a mixture of taxes, redistributed capital ownership, and support for workers to make sure that the upsides of labor market disruption are widely shared. Populists have the wind in their sails. It can sometimes seem as though market liberalism is doomed to political failure. The Economist disagrees. A robust defense of the ideas that have brought unprecedented riches has barely been tried. Many of the problems that animate Gen Z socialists, like high rents, are the result of markets that are insufficiently free, not excessively so. There is time yet for liberalism to once again produce results, and to win the argument. Section 1. America's decaying treasury market needs a fix. High debt, disjointed markets, and pugnacious trade policy all threaten the world's safe asset. Since Richard Nixon broke the link between the American dollar and gold in 1971, global finance has floated on a sea of treasuries. No asset is more important than America's government debt. It provides a haven for investors at dangerous moments. Trillions of dollars of contracts and securities worldwide are priced with reference to treasury bonds. Alas, as our special report explains, the world's safe asset has seen better days. The volume of treasuries outstanding has grown by 126% over the past decade, to almost $32 trillion, far outstripping steady demand from the likes of foreign central banks. As a result, yield-hunting private investors and hedge funds, fueled by leverage, have taken a growing share of the market. Occasionally, most notably in March 2020, this demand has suddenly dried up, sending short-term funding costs surging and forcing the Federal Reserve to buy bonds and, in effect, to underwrite the market. Economic and geopolitical trends are also hurting demand for treasuries. The resurgence of inflation since 2021 has often made stocks and government bonds sell off in tandem, meaning that treasuries have ceased to play the valuable role of ballast for riskier portfolios. Meanwhile, America's belligerent trade policy and its repeated deployment of financial sanctions, whatever their merits, have made foreign buyers think twice before becoming a long-term creditor to Uncle Sam. If these patterns continue, the market risks losing a special status that provides crucial benefits to both America and the wider world. Salvaging the situation raises tough questions for Kevin Warsh, the new chair of the Federal Reserve, for Scott Bessent, the Treasury Secretary, and for Congress. Mr. Warsh has declared his intention to reduce the Fed's holdings of treasuries. That is an achievable goal, even if it will bring about a need for still more private demand. Yet Mr. Warsh must also stand ready to buy bonds at any moment to calm a sudden seizure. Any such intervention would require a defter hand than the Fed has managed previously, when it has failed to distinguish quantitative easing, bond purchases designed to stimulate the economy, from short-lived market-functioning interventions designed to stop fire sales. In the past, it did not need to. In March 2020, for example, both goals were operative at once, and inflation was quiescent. Today, the economy does not want for stimulus, but the bond market could still need rescuing. It would be a disaster were a purchase of bonds made to unclog financial plumbing to be interpreted as the Fed kowtowing to President Donald Trump's desire for loose money. So Mr. Warsh must get a battle plan ready for a surgical intervention. The Bank of England is a model to follow. During a sell-off in British gilts in 2022, following a disastrous mini-budget, the bank bought bonds aggressively but promised to get out of the market as soon as possible. It fulfilled its promise in a matter of months and ended up making a profit for taxpayers to boot. Reforming the market will require America's many other regulators to work in tandem with the Fed. Trading currently operates through dealer banks, which have struggled to clear the market in moments of stress. Trading data are published daily, unlike the real-time reporting in the corporate bond market. Quicker reporting would allow for the development of so-called all-to-all trading. Like the stock market, any investor could buy and sell directly to any other, boosting liquidity. But the most important remedy is in the gift of politicians. The size of America's budget deficit, at around 6% of GDP, has no parallels during peacetime, except during deep recessions. Further fiscal pressure is coming, not least when the Social Security Trust Fund runs dry in 6 years. Mr. Besant is easing the strain of rising interest payments by favoring short-term debt, which is cheaper to service today, but leaves the government more exposed to a crisis because it must be frequently refinanced. As for Congress, which writes the budget, it worries about the market only during its regular brinkmanship over the debt ceiling, a statutory limit which must regularly be lifted. Both the executive and the legislature must summon the will to confront the underlying long-term problem and find ways to shrink borrowing. It is not too late to stop the slow, steady erosion of the Treasury market. The prize is enormous. By one estimate, America's role as the supplier of safe assets to the world saves the country about 1% of GDP in interest spending each year, which today means more than $300 billion. Only treasuries can sate the world's need for safe and liquid assets. There are few winners from letting the foundation of the global financial system rot. Section 2. BYD is losing its spark. The Chinese electric vehicle giant is struggling to stay ahead in an industry defined by software. For years, visitors to the Shenzhen headquarters of BYD, the world's largest maker of electric vehicles, have been treated to an explosive safety demonstration. As they peer into a chamber made with thick protective glass, a drill bores into a conventional EV battery, which erupts into flames. Then one of BYD's signature blade batteries is similarly pierced, without the subsequent blast. BYD was built around batteries, and its founder, Wang Chuanfu, created his car empire using the same rigid vertical integration that made them successful. That entails everything from running its own lithium processing plants to training its own artificial intelligence models. On May 28th, Mr. Wang unveiled a semiconductor designed in-house that he claimed was the world's most powerful for self-driving. With far fewer middlemen to deal with, BYD has managed to control costs even as they have surged for others, churning out ultra-cheap, high-quality models such as the Seagull, a compact EV that sells in China for around $10,000. Vertical integration is also credited with speeding up innovation, as engineers from different divisions collaborate on common problems. When supply bottlenecks have held back rivals, BYD has been able to step on the accelerator. It churns out new models faster than most, with several brands at different price points, some with captivating quirky add-ons. Models from its luxury Yangwang brand can float in water or jump over potholes. one from Denza, another upmarket mark, can crab walk sideways into parking spots. It uses the brand BYD for its mass market range. The company's strategy has served it well. Revenue has increased tenfold in the past decade to $116 billion last year. In 2025, it sold more cars than Elon Musk's Tesla. Mr. Wang is thought to be worth around $25 billion. But the model is showing signs of weakness. Net profit fell for the first time in 4 years in 2025. In April, sales fell year on year for the 8th month running. In the first 2 months of 2026, Geely ended BYD's run of more than 3 years as China's leading EV seller, though BYD has since reclaimed top spot. One problem is that the battery maker is starting to look out of place as China's car industry focuses far more on software and entertainment. Young would-be customers often inspect the large entertainment display panels on the dashboard before anything else. Several rising challengers, such as XPeng and Li Auto, were founded by internet bosses rather than industrial tycoons. Other car makers have been forging partnerships with tech firms. Volkswagen has bought system know-how from XPeng. A division of Huawei, a Chinese tech giant, is selling software and entertainment systems to no fewer than 5 car makers. It has helped JAC, a stodgy state-owned firm, launch a luxury EV brand called Maestro that sells for more than $100,000. Geely has been inking deals left and right, for instance, with StepFun, an AI startup, for autonomous driving, and with iFlytek, another AI business, for voice recognition. In September, it launched a computing platform for AI models with Thundersoft, a Chinese software developer. By contrast, BYD is keeping things in-house. Max Zhang, a member of the team developing its autonomous driving system, points out that other car makers are at the whim of their third-party suppliers for upgrades. Keeping that control is still the most important thing for BYD, he says. But autonomous driving is one area where the risks of BYD's vertical integration have become clear. Missteps are more difficult to correct. BYD has been quick to deploy its system in several models, including cheaper ones, before the technology was mature. This has drawn rare direct criticism from competitors. Yu Qingdong, a Huawei executive, has said that so-called good enough and safe intelligent driving are two completely different levels. Such remarks may explain why Mr. Wang said on May 28th that BYD would be the world's first company to cover losses from autonomous driving accidents. Visitors to its headquarters this year are treated to a new demonstration. A sporty model spins donuts in the car park while the driver takes his hands off the wheel. BYD still hopes its batteries will set it apart. Its latest charging technology gets its EVs near to capacity in around 10 minutes. An installation at its headquarters freezes an EV at negative 30 degrees Celsius to show off its resilience. Although competitors such as CATL, the world's biggest battery maker, are reproducing many of its achievements, BYD believes it can stay one step ahead. Even so, it is getting ever harder to maintain an edge from batteries alone. Section 3. How to bring down cheap, low-flying drones. Acoustics and innovative radar could help. Small drones are everywhere, not just in Ukraine, but flying over air bases in mainland America and Britain, and hitting targets across the Middle East. The technology is cheap, easy to use, and accessible, with groups like Hezbollah enthusiastically deploying small quadcopters to hit Israeli tanks. To make matters worse, existing air defense sensors have been mostly designed to spot bigger threats like manned aircraft and missiles. The challenge, then, is to develop systems that can spot small, low-flying drones that, like birds, may be skimming treetops and weaving amid other clutter. One approach is to redesign radar systems. Another involves the clever use of acoustics. Radars emit pulses of radio waves and detect the reflections that come back. They work equally well at night and in bad weather and will spot anything in the air. But, says Thomas Withington, an electronic warfare expert at RUSI, a think tank, radar typically filters out small, low-flying objects, which are assumed to be birds. Echodyne, a firm based in Kirkland, Washington, is developing a smarter alternative. Eben Frankenberg, the company's boss, says its radar uses three distinctive innovations to identify smaller, slower, lower threats. Most modern radar systems generate their beams with arrays of solid-state emitters, LED-like devices, that emit radio waves instead of light, rather than the moving dishes that were once the norm. These are effective but expensive. Echodyne's workaround is to use a small number of emitters with specialized antennas that adjust the waves they transmit. This is ideal for a low-power, low-cost system for short-range work. Mr. Frankenberg claims their radar is an order of magnitude less expensive than traditional systems. Echodyne's radar also rapidly shifts the waveform of its pulses, meaning their length, intensity, and frequency. This allows the beam to switch between modes as it sweeps across the sky. Different waveforms, says Mr. Frankenberg, are available for detecting targets in, say, open spaces or against clutter like buildings. Some waveforms have been designed to spot spinning rotor blades, a good way to distinguish a drone from a bird.

out to a range of around 5 kilometers. The tracking is accurate enough to direct a camera or a weapon at the moving drone. Another way to hunt for drones is to use sound, an approach pioneered by Ukraine. Fields and forests there are dotted with microphones that can listen for the buzz of Russian drones. Prantl Dynamics, a startup based in Toronto, has been working on ways to develop acoustic technology further and claims its kit can reveal the presence of a hidden drone nearby even before it is powered on. It is a remarkable trick. Prantl's system, called Dome, blasts out pulses of inaudible ultrasound. If a drone is in the area, this acoustic interrogation makes its electronic and mechanical assemblies vibrate, producing telltale squeaks. The different componentry in a mobile phone, by contrast, would remain silent. The idea, says Parth Mahendru, Prantl's boss, is to turn a concealed drone into a tiny speaker broadcasting its position. The firm says Dome has been able to find drones in a backpack, behind a rooftop ledge, and even, in some cases, inside a vehicle. For now, these detections have been of stationary drones located a few tens of meters away. That is enough, though, to hand a security detail a huge operational advantage, says Dan Stanek, chief operating officer at Auto Engineering, an Illinois firm that supplies communications gear to defense, intelligence, and security agencies, including America's Secret Service. Auto plans to partner with Prantl on production. Joe Dye, Prantl's chief technologist, says a small battery-powered model branded Dome C, wielded like a handheld bug-hunting device, should be ready for market this summer. Prantl is also developing a bigger plug-in version mounted on a tripod. Ultrasound emitted by Dome O, as its larger model is called, also makes drones squeak. But Dome O can be operated in conjunction with microphone systems, like those deployed in Ukraine, that detect drones in flight. Dome O's pulses of ultrasound, broader than the narrow beams produced by Dome C, flood a swath of sky. These pulses augment the acoustic signature already produced by a drone's motors, rotors, and passage through the air, helping microphones pick it up at longer range. In a noisy city, Prantl's 16-microphone array, called Oscura, can spot and track incoming drones as light as 250 grams, out to about 200 meters. With Domo switched on, Mr. Mahendru says, Oscura's range can reach 75 meters farther. The setup was put to the test in a counter-drone competition hosted by Canada's Department of National Defense in downtown Ottawa in November. Christian LeBay, a lieutenant colonel involved in the 5-day trials, says Prantl's technology was able to track drones amid construction noise, even when out of view. The kit is not yet ready for military use, he adds, citing false positives and the system's relative fragility. But it was deemed promising enough for Prantl to tie for second place, bagging a $375,000 Canadian, or $270,000, diamond in the rough prize. Echodyne, for its part, has already sold its radar devices to America's Air Force. The company's kit is now fitted to warships and set up to defend military bases. A vehicle-mounted version is in service, and the Air Force and others plan to deploy many more such systems. Such innovations are not about to end the reign of small drones, but the blind spots they exploit are, it seems, beginning to close. Section 4. The Tumult of Erdogan's Rule, Seen from One District in Istanbul. The new book offers a portrait of a city in the throes of social and political change. From Life Itself by Susie Hansen. You can barely dig a hole in Istanbul without hitting history. During construction of a tunnel under the Bosphorus, engineers uncovered the remains of an ancient harbor, along with shipwrecks from around 1500 years ago. Across the strait, renovation of the Haydarpasa train station, built in 1906, revealed that platforms and tracks had been laid over the ruins of Chalcedon,

a Greek settlement founded in the 7th century BC. From the Greeks to the Genoese to the Ottomans, Istanbul, formerly Constantinople, has been marked by its scores of new arrivals. A time traveler from 1950, when the city was home to roughly 1 million souls, would scarcely recognize it today. Istanbul has become Europe's largest city, with countless new housing and infrastructure projects and some 16 million people, more than the population of most EU countries. Only a fraction of the Greeks, Armenians, and Jews who once made up a large share of Istanbul's population remain. In their place have come migrants from Anatolia, including Kurds, and more recently, refugees from the Middle East. The city's recent transformation, especially under Recep Tayyip Erdogan, once Istanbul's mayor, now Turkey's president, is the subject of a new book by Susie Hansen, a journalist. She uses a single neighborhood, Karagümrük, to tell a broader story about migration, urban development, and authoritarianism. What I saw during the day in Turkey were the headlines. What I saw at night in Karagümrük was the information, life itself, she writes. The war that erupted across Turkey's southern border in Syria and the refugee crisis that followed drove nearly 4 million Syrians to Turkey in the early 2010s. Many of them settled in neighborhoods such as Karagümrük, holing up in cramped apartments, often alongside other Syrian families, and scraping by as workers in sweatshops or as day laborers. Miss Hansen spends much of the book as a fly on the wall in the cafes and barbershops of this conservative, somewhat seedy neighborhood nestled inside the city's Byzantine walls. She becomes a chronicler of Karagümrük's culture wars, waged between secularists and conservatives, as well as old residents and newcomers. Gastronomy, music, and even standards of cleanliness become battlegrounds. Turks are notorious germophobes. Cultural differences are one cause for tension, but so are economic malaise, populist fear-mongering, and Istanbul's rapid uncontrolled growth. When a brawl breaks out between a group of Syrian and Turkish teenagers, Miss Hansen goes looking for answers. There are no easy ones. Yes, a local shopkeeper tells her, racism played a role in the violence. But the breakdown of the neighborhood's social fabric and of the trust that had once made Istanbul such a hospitable city were as much to blame. Political violence and mounting repression also leave a mark on the neighborhood. In 2016, after a bloody coup attempt against Mr. Erdogan, there are mass arrests. Room for dissent narrows and mistrust spreads. Neighbors start to inform on each other. But even then, faith in Turkey's democracy endures, mostly unshaken. The descent into one-man rule under Mr. Erdogan was not a plunge, but a gradual decline. Authoritarianism in Turkey was not simply a strongman taking over a state, Miss Hansen writes. It was an act of creation, a process of transformation that begins when few are watching and, once identified, is often too late to stop. Wars in Turkey's doorstep, from Ukraine to Iran, as well as the prospect of a wider conflict with Russia, have steered much of the commentary on Turkey towards its growing regional footprint and important role in NATO. The view from within the country gets shorter shrift. That suits Mr. Erdogan perfectly well, as he is keen to avoid outside scrutiny of his autocratic excesses. Through Karagümrük, Miss Hansen offers a window into Turkey he has created. Few books in English have captured its texture better than this one. Section 5. Marilyn Monroe and the Dead Star Business. On her centenary, the late blonde bombshell is still making millionaires. There were many Marilyn Monroes. In the 1940s, a young actress named Norma Jean swapped her normal-sounding name for this more glamorous one. Marilyn, she felt, was a veil she could wear. Then came Hollywood Marilyn, and soon enough, sex symbol Marilyn. Others emerged in gossip. There was girlish Marilyn, who called her husband Daddy.
political Marilyn who sang to and probably slept with the president, and even literary Marilyn who read Dostoevsky and married Arthur Miller, a playwright. Later, Marilyn became a tragic figure, dying from an overdose in 1962, aged 36. This year, there are almost as many celebrations as there are versions of Marilyn. June 1st marked the centenary of her birth. There are exhibitions at the National Portrait Gallery in London and the Academy Museum of Motion Pictures in Los Angeles, as well as new books and film screenings. At commemorative auctions, fans can bid on everything from Marilyn's used lipstick to a tile from her bathroom. New products are also being released. You can sip Marilyn champagne, hold Marilyn china, or wear jewel-encrusted Marilyn high heels. And if that's not too many Marilyns, 500 or more gathered in Palm Springs on May 30th to try to break the world record for the largest gathering of Marilyn lookalikes. The celebrations are not only the result of adoration. Much of the centenary was planned by the firm that owns the rights to Monroe's estate and IP, or intellectual property. Founded in 2010, Authentic Brands Group acquired Monroe as its first celebrity estate. Today, its portfolio includes Elvis Presley and Muhammad Ali. You can make a killing from the IP of bygone celebrities. Authentic claims to make $80 million a year in sales from Monroe's estate alone. The company is the second largest IP licensing business by revenue in the world, after Disney, with a mix of celebrity estates and other brands expected to bring in more than $38 billion this year. Anyone who was anyone, from Albert Einstein to Rosa Parks, has an agent to license their IP. The business of profiting from dead celebrities is legally complex. Estates own what Mark Russler, head of CMG, the firm servicing both Einstein and Parks, calls a portfolio of IP. This includes copyrights, trademarks, and right of publicity, which in some American states allows estates to control the commercial use of the celebrity's likeness, name, and voice. Monroe had few relatives, so Authentic snapped up the whole estate. The market grew in the late 1970s and early 1980s, driven in part by Presley's death and his estate's efforts to stop others profiting from his likeness. Postmortem publicity rights expanded, says Jennifer Rothman, the author of a book on the subject. Celebrity identities came to be seen as something that could be inherited like other property. Estates saw an opportunity. The dead celebrity business is profitable for two reasons. First, famous faces sell products. Einstein's likeness has been used to plug reading glasses, Presley's to sell red wine. Some deals are turned down. CMG rejected a plan to make James Dean condoms, for example. Brand deals help Monroe keep pace with modern culture, says Dana Carpenter, who oversees her estate at Authentic. Though her name is sometimes used to promote products she might have been baffled by, such as trendy LED face masks, the aim is to find a new generation of fans. Second, celebrity IP can help tell better stories. In theory, anyone could make a biopic or documentary about Monroe or Einstein, but estates often have the rights to copyrighted materials that are useful to filmmakers. Authentic licensed IP for the Elvis biopic. CMG, which works with Robert Oppenheimer's estate, helped with the firm Oppenheimer. In 2023, Authentic launched its own production studio and co-produced the recent film Epic, Elvis Presley in Concert, directed by Baz Luhrmann. As Jamie Salter, boss of Authentic, puts it, the most successful estates think not only about preserving the past, but also participating in culture. They think about the future, too. In particular, firms are finding ways to use AI and holograms to bring back stars for live tours and fan experiences. In 2024, Authentic partnered with Soul Machines, an AI firm, to create a digital Marilyn who is authentic and responsive. The avatar wears Monroe's signature red lipstick
and says darling with alarming frequency. Yet AI has also made it easier for others to use a celebrity's likeness and voice. Now even a student in his bedroom can create a cartoon that looks or speaks like a star. It has become a bit of like a game of whack-a-mole to get the unauthorized likenesses off the web, admits Mr. Rossler. The states have long demanded payment for the right to use a star's words or identity in films and adverts, and even on monuments. Celebrities who are still alive are also thinking about the future of their personal brands. Authentic has a roster of living legends, including Sir David Beckham, an ex-footballer. Unlike with Monroe's estate, these stars are co-owners of their brand and actively collaborate on IP deals. Since partnering with Authentic in 2022, brand Beckham has plugged everything from beer to wireless headphones. Monroe believed that she belonged to the public and to the world. Thanks to Authentic, people will know her for longer than she could have imagined, whether as a film star, a digital avatar, or the beautiful face on a bottle of champagne. Section 6. Mosquitoes seem to be getting over insect repellent. They learn to associate it with food. DEET is the gold standard for preventing mosquito bites. Although there is some debate over precisely how it works to ward off the insects, most researchers agree that a key part of its effectiveness is unpleasantness. Bugs just hate to be around it. Effective as it is, however, some mosquitoes seem capable of getting over their revulsion. This has led to the speculation that the insects might be getting used to the chemical. Claudia Lazzari at the University of Tours set out to investigate by running a version of the experiments made famous by Ivan Pavlov, a Russian physiologist, in the late 1980s, in which dogs were conditioned to associate sounds with food. In those experiments, Pavlov routinely made a sound with a metronome or buzzer and then promptly fed the dogs. Eventually, when he made the sounds but did not provide food, he found that the animals still salivated, as they would before a meal. In his experiments, Dr. Lazzari presented hungry mosquitoes with warm sheep's blood while they were being exposed to a gentle breeze of ordinary air or of air blown past a piece of paper soaked in DEET. With colleagues, he then repeated the experiments with sugar water instead of blood on a different set of mosquitoes. The researchers then bravely presented their own hands to the captive insects. One hand was sprayed with DEET while the others was left untreated. To their dismay, they watched as 60% of the mosquitoes that had been presented with blood or sugar water while being exposed to DEET flew and bit the hands coated in the repellent. In contrast, all mosquitoes trained with ordinary air avoided the repellent entirely. Dr. Lazzari's conditioning in the laboratory, reported this week in Journal of Experimental Biology, was important for the mosquitoes in developing their fondness for DEET. But the chances are good that a similar scenario is taking place in the real world, where the effects of DEET typically weaken over time, especially when people are sweating or not applying enough of the stuff in the first place. In such circumstances, hungry mosquitoes are most likely to be able to put up with the faint odor of DEET, bite a lightly protected person, begin associating the repellent with food, and become all the more dangerous to those whom they encounter later in their lives. Section 7. The Dark Side of Posting About Your Children Online. A new book offers an exposé of the kidfluencing business. Like, Follow, Subscribe by Fortessa Latifi. Digital footprints start long before children take their first steps. They may still be in utero when their parents post about them on social media, sharing sonograms with captions such as love at first sight. Then come the newborn photos, flashed across Instagram within hours of a baby's birth. Sharenting is on the rise. One in four children in the West has a social media presence before they are born, according to one oft-cited figure. Parents don't always stop there, however. Some turn their offspring into full-blown social media stars, catchily called
Kidfluencers, documenting every major milestone and many minor ones. They pick up the camera to capture first words and first steps, teething troubles, tantrums, and potty training. Even the most intimate moments are broadcast to millions, writes Fortessa Latifi, a journalist, in a new book, as content is spun out of everything from puberty to menstruation. Like, Follow, Subscribe is a fascinating expose of kidfluencing, a multi-billion-dollar business where children's privacy is traded for profits. She meets the parents who have become producers, managers, and cameramen, incentivizing their kids to film videos and dictating how many hours they work a day. Kidfluencing is a lucrative family profit center. Miss Latifi discovers that the top accounts charge as much as $200,000 per sponsored post, bringing in between $8 and $10 million a year. In this world, nothing is too personal to be sponsored. Potty training becomes an advert for nappies. Shaving your legs for the first time is a chance to promote a razor brand. The industry has drawn comparisons to child acting or modeling, yet it does not have the same legal safeguards, Miss Latifi points out. In America, only 5 states have laws requiring a parent to share a child's earnings with them. Things like consent to be filmed, control of content, and hours spent filming are up to parents' discretion. Certainly, some children benefit from the fame and money influencing brings. Take Ryan Kaji, who became famous at the age of 3 for toy reviews. Today, he has more than 40 million subscribers on YouTube and earned $35 million in 2025, according to Forbes. Yet Miss Latifi's reporting focuses more on the downsides. She asks Julie Jepson, a mother of 8 who runs a family YouTube channel, which of her videos are most popular. Miss Jepson reveals it is the ones in which her children get hurt. The bloody noses, or the broken arms, or the emergency room visit. When one of Miss Jepson's children is in pain, Miss Latifi wonders, is her instinct to help them or to reach for her phone and record it? In a viral clip on another account, a father keeps filming his son having a seizure rather than immediately calling an ambulance. Virality, which parents usually take such pains to avoid in nursery, has taken on a different dimension with social media. Pregnancy announcements and videos of newborn babies are especially popular. A former blogger reveals that she has known people who have had more children because those brand deals are really lucrative. The idea of having babies for social media views may sound implausible, but industry insiders tell Miss Latifi that there is serious money in marketing products including buggies, nappies, and pregnancy tests. People are also fascinated by unfamiliar family dynamics. One popular Christian influencer is Carissa Collins. Her 11 children all have names starting with A, including Anchor and Arrow. She both intrigues and infuriates her followers, such as when she posts about homeschooling or her belief that contraception is unholy. Many of the most popular influencer families are Mormon. As well as chronicling their large broods, they post photos of pristine houses and countless loaves of fresh sourdough bread. Behind this idyllic facade is the Mormon Church. It pays them thousands of dollars per post, pushing imagery that makes the religion look Instagram-worthy, such as followers giving food to the homeless. But children's smiling faces can belie their suffering. Sherry Frankie, the 23-year-old daughter of a momfluencer who was convicted of child abuse in 2024, testified to lawmakers in Utah that she was a victim of family vlogging. Her mother enacted severe punishments on the children and was arrested after her malnourished son escaped from her house. No amount of money, Miss Frankie said, can make up for having your childhood plastered all over the internet. In 2025, Utah passed a law to protect kidfluencers and child performers by requiring parents to set aside some of the earnings and enabling children to later ask for content to be removed. The internet brings other dangers, too.
The most disturbing section of the book concerns online predators. Miss Latifi offers grim examples of parents filming suggestive content of their children eating or dancing, and kidfluencers being stalked by strangers at school. Like, Follow, Subscribe stands out for its rich reporting, though Miss Latifi does not offer enough satisfying recommendations about how to improve the industry. She reflects on her own daughter and concludes nothing could persuade her to invade her child's privacy. More parents may soon think twice before posting that sweet picture or sonogram. Section 8. Travel is becoming a competitive sport. Growing numbers of people are country counting. The nation of Tuvalu, made up of 9 tiny islands in the South Pacific, is not your usual holiday destination. The former British colony, halfway between Hawaii and Australia, is a haul to get to, serviced by only a few flights a week. Tourism barely exists. The main attractions are the airport runway in the capital, Funafuti, which transforms into a picnic spot and football pitch most afternoons, and the sleepy post office, which attracts stamp enthusiasts. It is one of the least visited countries in the world. None of that was enough to dissuade Ted Nims, an American who recently spent a week there and, in the process, checked off another country on his list, his 191st. The UN has 193 member states. Mr. Nims is among a growing number of country counters, trying to visit them all. Last year, a record 82 people claimed to have achieved the feat of traveling to all 193 countries, according to Nomad Mania, an online hub for obsessive adventurers. When the Travelers Century Club launched in 1954, only a fortunate few could boast of having been to 100 countries, the minimum required to join. Today, the social group is nearly 2,000 strong, having enjoyed what it calls a pretty significant upswing in recent years. Serious travelers are whiling away hours on platforms such as Nomad Mania and Most Traveled People, where there are leaderboards and debates about what counts as a visit. An airport transit is acceptable to some but dismissed by the most hardcore as too easy. So much time on the road may sound like solitary play, but hostels and homestays offer a lot of fun and social contact, says Carol Wong, a Malaysian who recently visited Samoa, her 142nd country. It is the fancy hotel that is very lonely, she says. Online, travel addicts share tips and socialize. Some destinations are so obscure that visitors seek advice from Facebook groups such as Every Passport Stamp, where questions range from the mundane, is the ferry from Kazakhstan to Azerbaijan operating, to the unusual, has anyone ever explored Entawatak Atoll at the Marshall Islands? Seeing new places is all the rage, even if you do not want to fill up your whole passport with new stamps. About half of Brits polled last year by ABTA, a travel industry association, planned to visit a new country, compared with 18% a decade earlier. There's a braggadocious element, says Seth Borko of Skift, a travel news website, who points to the impact of social media. The scourge of over-tourism plays a part, too, as travelers want to skip packed piazzas. Rising numbers of Americans traveling to Europe are opting for small towns or the countryside, according to Skift. The world's top 10 most visited countries saw their share of international arrivals decline from about 60% in 1980 to 40% in 2024. I like to see places that aren't touched by tourists, says Shang Kin Song, a 34-year-old Singaporean visiting Tuvalu, which may become one of the first countries to disappear because of rising sea levels. If you're counting on becoming a country counter, better pack your bag. Section 9. Should you use a sleep tracker? They are pretty accurate, but they could keep you up at night.
Nearly half of all Americans and around 40% of Britons now use a smartwatch, smart ring, phone app, or another similar device to track their sleep. Are these gadgets accurate, and do their users get a better night's rest? Not getting enough sleep can cause all manner of health problems, from dementia to diabetes. A new study published in Nature finds a U-shaped relationship between how long people sleep and markers of biological aging. The researchers used data from the UK Biobank, a database containing health and lifestyle information on roughly 500,000 people. Those who got between 6.4 and 7.8 hours of shut-eye a night seemed to experience slower aging in both brain and body than those who slept either more or less. Sleep trackers promise to help people hit this sweet spot. Apps typically record movement and sound, sometimes inferring breathing rates from the audio. Smartwatches record movement and use photoplethysmography, measuring blood flow by shining low-intensity light onto the skin and detecting how much reflects back. This is used to estimate heart and breathing rates. Rings often measure skin temperature, too. Most trackers are very good at distinguishing sleep from being awake. Several studies have compared them to polysomnography, which uses electrodes to record eye movements, brain activity, muscle tone, and heart rate, and is the gold standard for measuring sleep. One paper, published in Sensors, a specialist journal, in 2024, tested three popular wearable trackers and found that all agreed with polysomnography around 95% of the time in telling sleep from wakefulness across the night. When it comes to identifying the different sleep stages, trackers are less accurate. A good night requires cycling between rapid eye movement, or REM sleep, in which dreams are had, and several stages of non-REM sleep, ranging from light to deep. Wearables agree with polysomnography on sleep stage classification only around 50 to 80% of the time. That merits a C+ to B+, says Rebecca Robbins, a sleep scientist at Harvard Medical School, who was involved in one of the studies. Not great, yet many devices include these metrics in their calculation of sleep scores. Despite trackers' shortcomings, most sleep researchers and therapists view them positively. Dr. Robbins says they give people a better, more objective sense of how long they slept and may reveal they are in fact getting plenty of winks. Plus, they do seem to improve sleep habits. In a survey by the American Academy of Sleep Medicine, 55% of adults who reported using sleep trackers said they had changed their behavior after learning from the data. One small study, published in the Journal of Clinical Sleep Medicine in 2020, found that wearing a sleep tracker for a week improved self-reported sleep quality. Too much data can have downsides, though. Unlike trying to eat healthily or exercise, putting more thought and effort into sleeping can backfire. As many as 30% of those who track their sleep report feeling anxious about the data they collect, a phenomenon researchers called orthosomnia. Concern about poor sleep is one of the most common causes of a sleepless night. Only financial worries keep people up more often. But sleep data is not worth losing sleep over, because there is an alternative to sleep tracking. Whether you wake up feeling rested is the best indicator of how good your night was. Well, that's all the time I have for today, but thank you again for tuning in. You've been listening to this week's edition of The Economist. This is Trevor, wishing you a good rest of your day.

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0: Hello and good morning. It's time to read the Des Moines Register for Sunday, June 21st, 2026. All material heard on IRIS is intended solely for the use of Iowans with a print disability. I'm Seth Anderson, and my partner at the microphone for the next 90 minutes is Rebecca Cloud. For the first hour, we'll cover local and national news from the Des Moines Register and USA Today. 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Now let's take a look at weather and headlines from today's Des Moines Sunday Register. It is the first day of summer. Happy first day of summer. June 21st will be the longest day of the year. Also, happy Father's Day. Our weather today was going to be cool and rainy. It's a high of 67, heavy rain and thunderstorms this morning, early afternoon, but it is supposed to clear up going into the evening. Tomorrow, Monday, we'll have a high of 75 and a low of 60. Those temperatures hold throughout the week. We've got highs in the mid to upper 70s, lows around 60 on the overnight. Lovely weather. Lead story from today's Des Moines Sunday Register, small town Iowa, a crumbling idyll. Metro and Iowa headlines, Iowa's IT transition contracts analyzed. Make-A-Wish surprises Iowa teen with utility task vehicle. And Des Moines celebrates Juneteenth. And now I'll hand it over to Rebecca to get us started on our first story of the day.
1: All right, our main story here is Iowa's rural reckoning. Piece of small-town life risks crumbling under conflicts and budget woes. This article comes to us from Nick Elhage with the Des Moines Register. Byline St. Charles. The road out of St. Charles still carries the old promise of rural Iowa. It's a stillness Clint Eastwood and Meryl Streep brought to movie screens in the bridges of Madison County. Farmhouses tucked into the open, idyllic fields and a quieter life. Here Diane Fitch, a Madison County supervisor, said she found the peace she lacked as a child growing up with an abusive father who struggled with alcoholism. On her rural farmstead, she tends chickens, bakes banana bread, and holds on to a version of Madison County where no neighbors know each other by name and help each other out without hesitation. "We just pulled a kid out of the ditch yesterday with the tractor," Fitch told the Register. "We won't tell his dad." Now, she said, the peace has been rattled. "We've never fought like this," she said. "Suddenly there's an ugliness here that none of us know how to deal with." Over the past year, Madison County has been engulfed in turmoil that began in county offices and spilled into public meetings and residents' daily lives. The county's dysfunction reflects the broader strain testing communities across Iowa, where the romance of small-town living is colliding with the increasingly difficult reality of keeping those towns running. "Our small rural communities are facing real headwinds," Alan Kemp, executive director of the Iowa League of Cities, said. "Some of them are just navigating it a little better than others, and some are just really struggling. Those flare-ups," experts, residents, and officials say, "are reshaping civic life in small-town Iowa, where disputes that once might have stayed inside government buildings now leave few people unscathed, and services that kept community life running are becoming fewer. Before the shouting reaches the meeting rooms, the cost of keeping a community running was already working against many small towns. Compared with larger cities, many small towns rely more heavily on property taxes," Kemp said, "and sales tax revenue may be limited. A fire truck, water system, or sewer project does not get cheaper because fewer people are contributing. The trouble is that they sort of lack an economy of scale," Kemp said. "If I'm going to buy a fire truck, I have to pay the same price that Des Moines does, but I have to spread it out over fewer people." Many smaller communities also have older and declining populations. Iowa's population grew 4.7% from 2010 to 2020, but 68 of 99 counties lost population, according to 2020 U.S. Census data. Nearly 7 in 10 Iowa towns with fewer than 3,000 residents in 2010 lost population by 2020. And more than two-thirds of towns with fewer than 6,000 residents also shrank. That leaves rural areas with fewer taxpayers, more residents on fixed incomes, little new housing to add value to the property tax base, and in some communities, fewer services. Filings with the Iowa Secretary of State's office show more cities are moving away from local police departments and turning to sheriff's contracts. Just six such city-county law enforcement agreements were filed in 2021. That grew to 54 newly filed agreements in 2025 and 49 in the first 3 months of 2026. As of March 2026, more than 199 cities and 50 counties had active agreements. Mitchellville, a city of about 2,500 people east of Des Moines, lost its police department after its former chief resigned and was subsequently arrested when a state auditor found more than $50,000 in improper disbursements. The remaining officers resigned, forcing the city to rely on the Polk County Sheriff's Office before entering a formal agreement with the county. Derelict buildings add another cost. Vacant and deteriorating buildings have increasingly become a burden for rural communities already dealing with shrinking tax bases. Another rural need, hospitals and other health care providers are also becoming fewer. Hospital leaders have warned that incoming Medicaid costs could push thin margin facilities to reduce services or close. Together, those pressures often force residents to reconcile the dreams of small town living with the cost of maintaining the life, Kemp said. Quote, there are individuals who have a romantic affinity, he said. They say, I'd really like to go back to a small city to a lower pace of life. But then a difficult reality sets in. The reality is that you still want to offer services, Kemp said. I think the key is, and has always been, quality of life. Keena Clark moved to Dallas County from Waukee about a year ago, drawn to the space and quiet that Waukee no longer offered her. Waukee, a Des Moines metro suburb, has grown more than 350% since 2000. I drive home and I cross these bridges and I see small town life and I see the peonies blooming and the river basin and part of your soul is filled up, Clark said. We can travel all we want. We can still come home and have our own little solitude and our piece of paradise here. The social difference was immediate, she said. I didn't know any of my neighbors in Waukee really well, Clark said. Whereas here, we're expecting a baby, and our entire neighborhood is like, hey, what can we do? How can we help? But the small-town promise becomes harder to sell when daily life requires more trade-offs than newcomers expected. I'm not willing to trade everything. It's all to a point, Clark said, who now drives over 20 minutes each way to purchase certain goods. That doesn't attract young professionals who want to come and invest in your town. I have no friends who are like, I'm definitely moving to Dallas Center. The same town struggling to pay the bills are also struggling to find people willing to take on the work, Kemp said. That problem is showing up on ballots. During Iowa's 2025 city and school elections, 157 local races in 122 cities had no candidates on the ballots, according to a register analysis of results published by the Secretary of State. Social media is making that work even more difficult, officials have told the register. People may now do just a couple of terms and then say, I'm done, Kemp said. I just got tired of having my name dragged through the mud and my family, so I'm just done. That scrutiny is now shaping how newcomers experience a small town, too, Clark said. You can't join a Facebook group in our community without having your candidacy run by a moderator who decides whose side you're on, she said. She said she might have reconsidered moving had she known how quickly local conflict would become a part of daily life. And even as she plans to stay, Clark says she does not assume the next generation will feel the same pull. I don't expect my son to want to live in small town Iowa, Clark said.
0: The money and staffing pressures facing small towns can compound inside governments with few guardrails, Kemp said. Too much control can rest with one person. Auditors refer to this as segregation of duties. You really put an organization at risk when you put all the financial authority in the hands of one person or a few, Kemp said. In Conesville, a June 2025 state audit found the city clerk, who controlled billing, deposits, disbursements, and bank reconciliations, spent nearly $127,000 without proper authorization. The audit said the clerk wrote herself extra payroll checks and used a city debit card for personal purchases, including Gucci sunglasses and hair products. McCallsburg's former mayor went to trial in May 2023 over alleged unpaid utility bills and overpayments to a former clerk. His defense attorney, Michael Lewis, argued it reflected broader habits in small-town government. Evidence will show if he did anything wrong, it was that he wasn't paying attention, Lewis said during the trial. When you bring in a state of Iowa auditor and start going through every small town's records, you'll see exactly the same thing. A jury found the former mayor guilty of fraudulent practice in the third degree. State Auditor Rob Sand, now running for governor, said smaller communities can struggle to catch problems. Oversight of tax dollars isn't easy, especially for smaller communities with fewer resources, Sand said in a statement to the Register. His office offers training to cities and fields daily calls from residents. Such recurring dysfunction has meant small towns are increasingly becoming political talking points, as state leaders question whether Iowa's government structure still fits its population and finances. Iowa has about 1,600 townships, many with duties tied to cemeteries, fire protection, EMS coverage, or fence disputes. State lawmakers considered a bill in 2026 that would have stripped townships of most responsibilities and shifted authority to county supervisors. The bill passed the Senate, but the House didn't take action on it. Kemp said those debates sit on top of decades of rural consolidation. The population used to be largely distributed widely across the state of Iowa, in small communities with a robust farm population, Kemp said. You'd have these small cities of just 400, but they'd have a car dealership or two. They have a newspaper. They'd have a lumber yard. The farm crisis in the 1980s accelerated the shift, he said. As the Iowa DOGE Task Force's June 2025 meeting in Des Moines, Task Force member Terry Lutz described Iowa's local government structure as thousands of people required to work with outdated systems. The task force openly discussed consolidating some of the state's counties. This outdated structure may make us feel better politically, but we are wasting valuable resources, and it is costing us millions, Lutz said. For some local officials, the push toward efficiency is raising concerns about losing local control. Speaking with a longtime government leader from Clark County, we are both afraid governments will quietly take away local authority, Fitch, the Madison County supervisor, wrote in the local Madisonian in 2025. Vicki Brenner told the Register she did not move to Madison County to become a local watchdog. We landed out here by accident. Brenner, who grew up in Lamar's and moved to Madison County from Des Moines in 2002, said, "We just saw it in the Des Moines Register, acreage for sale." The county's residents showed up after her house caught fire, then rallied again after a March 2022 tornado tore through the Winterset area, killing six people and damaging dozens of homes. "We felt proud to say Madison County strong," she said. When county government began to unravel, Brenner said a sense of obligation pulled her into the fight. "When you see something happening in your community that you know is wrong, you can't sit back," Brenner said. When a newly elected Madison County auditor faced backlash and resigned, supervisors appointed a controversial replacement, with Fitch dissenting. The position quickly became a flashpoint in local politics. Brenner began closely tracking agenda items and explaining disputes to neighbors. "The work has been exhausting," she said. "It's just so disheartening because when you love where you live, it makes you mad. It makes me really sad," she said. "The cavalry isn't coming. It's going to be up to the people to unite and work towards common goals." For Fitch, some of that change has come in the language of national politics. A Republican, she said other county officials have begun calling her a RINO, shorthand for Republican in name only. "They call me a bureaucrat, too, because I've always worked for government," said Fitch, who chose not to run for re-election and whose term ends in January 2027. "We've gotten so divided, and that starts from Washington. It's just coming down the pike." That same poll from Washington showed up in Dallas Center, where a local water project became tangled in national politics. A roughly $5 million request for federal money for a new water treatment plant in the small town of 2000 included references to fluoride in the water and possible risks to children's brain development, language that echoed a national health debate tied to the Make America Healthy Again movement. It was a jarring turn for Clark, who moved to escape politics. "I left Waukee so I'd have a sanctuary away from politics," she said. "I now feel like I'm more involved in Dallas Center politics than ever." In Madison County, Fitch said the damage feels personal because the people fighting once happily cohabited. For years, she wrote a paid column in the Madisonian, the musing of a county supervisor, that moved between county government, rural life, Christian faith, and small-town humor. In one column, she wrote about muddy roads, littered ditches, and her husband's socks. "P.S. In my effort to conserve energy, I hung clothes on the clothesline Sunday," Fitch wrote. "If you find white socks flying by your home seeking their soulmate, they belong to my husband." As the community fractured, so did her columns, which grew progressively sadder. The consequences of the very personal, wounding articles hurled at me is proving to be detrimental to innocent citizens of this county, Fitch wrote in April 2024 in one of her latest and, for now, last columns. That is the tension running through romanticized small-town Iowa, made famous by films and books like The Bridges of Madison County. Things change. They always do, Robert Kincaid, the traveling photographer Eastwood played in the film, tells Francesca Johnson, the Madison County farm wife Streep embodied. "Most people are afraid of change, but if you look at it as something you can always count on, then it can be a comfort."
1: All right, turning to Metro in Iowa. Iowa's IT transition contracts analyzed, cost, transparency, worker impact, and more. This article comes to us from Maya Marchell-Hoff with the Des Moines Register. Iowa will pay Amazon Web Services and Cognizant Government Solutions roughly $420 million over the next decade as it transfers management of state government data and websites to the private companies, recently released records show. This is part of a state IT transition plan Governor Kim Reynolds has touted as a continuation of her administration's initiative to consolidate and centralize the state's IT services, which she argues will be more cost-effective. Documents the Des Moines Register obtained through a records request provide insight into the terms of the contracts between the state and companies. The scope of the planned IT system and projected cost savings from the switch, as the transition prompted questions about job outsourcing and transparency of state hiring practices. The change announced June 9th will save the state more than $525 million over 10 years, according to Reynolds' office. However, around 200 state IT workers have had their positions terminated as part of the transition and are facing confusion over their prospective employment. Shortly after last week's layoff notice, affected workers received notice that they could release employment information by June 12th to receive a competitive offer from Cognizant for a guaranteed one-year position, equal to or better than their current compensation, according to the governor's office. Employees are set to receive offer letters from the company between June 15th and 25th. While Reynolds said guaranteeing the laid-off state employees' positions with Cognizant was part of the negotiation process, there is no mention of an employment guarantee in the contract between the company and the state, the Register found. Here's what we know about the contracts. How much will Iowa pay each company? Under its contract with Cognizant, Iowa will pay the company $339.2 million across 10 years to take over daily IT operations for Iowa's executive branch, including managing servers, networks, and systems that support IT operations and providing technical support to state agencies and employees. Roughly $202.5 million will be paid to the company through 2031. Cognizant is contracted to work with the state until 2031. The last 5 years of the contract will be based on annual renewals. Iowa will pay AWS roughly $80.4 million over the next decade to shift the state's data from dozens of data centers and thousands of physical servers to a cloud-based system, Based on its cost analysis, the state will save about $530 million through switching to a managed service provider, an MSP model, with the two companies. Under the current system, state IT operations would cost $1.98 billion compared with the new estimated $1.45 billion price tag of the new system. The state attributed part of the projected savings to lower IT hardware costs under the contracts than if the state continued replacing it on its own. In its services to the state, Cognizant will be required to utilize its AI-enabled IT infrastructure. The contract requires the company to obtain prior written approval from the Department of Management before deploying AI technologies in the state's systems. It also bars the company from using state data to train AI models without written approval. The state awarded contracts to AWS and Cognizant through competitively bid Federal General Services Administration supply contracts, according to the contracts. Reynolds' office says a state code allows the Iowa Department of Management to enter into agreements for, quote, the purchase of information technology through federal supply contracts issued by the GSA. Contracts between the state and private vendors are typically awarded through a competitive bidding process at the state level. GSA announced a contract with AWS in 2025, in which the company provided the federal government with $1 billion in credits that federal agencies can draw down for the company's cloud services through 2028. Iowa's Open Records Act, which gives members of the public the right to examine government documents, will still apply to state data and websites that AWS and Cognizant manage, according to the governor's office. The open records law applies to the state data regardless of how it's stored, Reynolds' office confirmed in a statement to the Register. Iowa's contract with Cognizant establishes a data privacy framework for the company to deal with customer data and confidential information. Under the agreement, the company must keep state data secure and not disclose it or use it for any purpose other than providing

0: what's in your heart and do it. Before Rocky climbed the steps, his sculptor found his footing in Iowa, by Nick L. Hodge. And there's a couple of photos accompanying this article, one showing Tom Schomburg's famous statue of Rocky displayed inside the Philadelphia Museum of Art during an exhibition called Rising Up, Rocky and the Making of Monuments. And this shows a sculpture of Rocky Balboa with both fists raised in the air, his gloved boxing hands, and he's in his boxing shorts. And there are patrons at the art museum viewing that. And there's another photo of Tom Schomburg's sculpture called The Gift at the Native American Veterans Monument at Riverside National Cemetery in California. And this sculpture depicts a Sioux man wrapped in an American flag and holding a Jefferson Peace Medal. Pardon me. Before Tom Schomburg's Rocky Balboa statue became a Philadelphia landmark, he was a Sioux City kid throwing crab apples in his neighbor's yard. He was a student in Miss Gessman's art class at Woodrow Wilson Junior High School, watching grainy films of Jackson Pollock bent over the floor, dribbling paint with effortless freedom. Those images stayed with Schomburg, along with a small clay model he made. "The teacher actually complimented me on that," he said. "When you're young and somebody compliments you on things, it's a big impression." Now, after decades of debate over whether his Rocky statue was movie memorabilia or public art, the Philadelphia Museum of Art is finally embracing it. In April, the museum brought Rocky inside for an exhibition examining how the statue became a monument in its own right. The museum plans to give it a permanent spot atop the steps where it was featured in the films, after years as a pilgrimage site for millions of visitors near the base of the steps. At 18, Schomburg's choices seemed limited, blue-collar work or teaching. He graduated from Wayne State College in Nebraska in 1964, my hometown, and taught art in Omaha public schools. Then, in the late 1960s, his life took a turn. "I had a failed lifestyle, and without going into any detail, I was lost and had hit rock bottom," Schomburg, now 83, said. A former teacher helped him get a graduate teaching assistantship in Greeley, Colorado. He later transferred to the University of Denver, where a card on a bulletin board offered proof of something he had never thought possible, a professional artist for hire. Schomburg sold everything and traveled across Europe, visiting every major art museum he could. By 1975, after teaching for 4 years in New Jersey, he returned to Colorado with his wife, Cynthia, where they established Schomburg Studios. By 1980, he began working on Down But Not Out, Lost But Not Forgotten, a memorial to 14 members of the U.S. amateur boxing team killed in a 1980 plane crash near Warsaw. The project needed money, so Cynthia started calling people who had purchased Schomburg's art. Among the collectors, Sylvester Stallone. Stallone suggested another project, a statue for Rocky III. "The statue could have been treated as a movie prop," Schomburg said, "but he approached it as something more studied. In Rocky III, Rocky was no longer simply the underdog fighter from the first film. He was the champion." Looking back, Schomburg said he sees himself in that story, a young man from Sioux City who hit bottom, found a way through art, and built a life around the thing he could not stop doing. "I might be a Rocky story myself," Schomburg said. "I love the fact that Cynthia and I decided in 1975 to take a chance and not look back." His work has expanded well beyond Rocky, including the 9/11 series, the Veterans Memorial, and the War Dog Memorial. The Gift, which depicts a Sioux man holding a Jefferson Peace Medal, carries echoes of childhood bus trips to War Eagle's grave above the Missouri River Valley, Schomburg said. "Somehow, Sioux City still has that influence on me," he said. "It's taken five decades to complete this full circle." Schomburg's advice is simple. "Anybody, I don't care what you do," he said, "find out what's in your heart and do it, and enjoy it. For God's sakes, just take a look."
1: 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Smith diagnosed at 7 with neurofibromatosis type 1. 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

0: Matter rose and fell inside the Warner's Stellan Appliance store on Jordan Parkway in West Des Moines. At the back of the store, Make-A-Wish Foundation coordinators on Wednesday, June 17th, shuffled the family of 18-year-old Xander Smith into an alcove filled with kitchen appliances where they eagerly awaited for the guest of honor to arrive. Xander Smith of Medora was 7 when he was diagnosed with neurofibromatosis type 1, which forms tumors on the nervous system, growing on anything from nerves to the spinal cord to the brain, according to the Mayo Clinic. Benign at first, the tumors have the potential to turn cancerous. In Xander Smith's case, the disease progressed quickly, his mother, Kimberly Smith, said. One day he was fine, she said. Then the next day he was like, my back hurts. And then within the next week, he couldn't stand. Xander Smith's tumors aren't cancerous so far, but he has undergone 2 spinal surgeries since his diagnosis and has 4 titanium rods supporting his spine. His mother says he is vigilant, constantly watching for any new tumors that may appear. He sees an eye doctor regularly because if he develops more tumors on his optic nerves, he'll go blind, she said. But she said if they see something starting to grow, they can take care of it pretty quickly. Despite everything her son has been through, Kimberly Smith said he's a trooper. The teenager loves to fish, mow the lawn, and fix vehicles the Smith family keeps on their property. He just tinkers, Kimberly Smith said, and we're happy to see him go out and tinker for as long as he can. The wish reveal was an emotional experience for all involved, including Jesse Rittenhouse of Walter Roofing, who had partnered with Make-A-Wish to grant Xander Smith his desire, a new Polaris Ranger 1000 utility task vehicle. You inspire us, Rittenhouse said, as Xander Smith stood beside the vehicle, surrounded by family. You inspire everyone here, keeping up the strong fight. Rittenhouse and his wife, Shalise, have been working with Make-A-Wish since February. It's just an overwhelming feeling of joy to be involved in something like this, Rittenhouse said. It's the reason why we wake up. It's an honor just to be in Xander's presence, let alone to be able to gift him something like this. Xander won't be the only person in Iowa whose wish will be granted this summer. He's one of 30 wishes we're going to grant in June alone, said Natalie Brecht, Make-A-Wish Iowa's Director of Revenue. Summertime is really busy of us. We call it the Summer of Wishes. About 280 children in Iowa are waiting for their wishes to be granted at any given time, Breck said. Xander Smith is now a part of a network of nearly 5,000 kids who have had wishes come true. What do you think, young man? Someone in the crowd asked Xander Smith as he took a seat behind the wheel of the side-by-side. Xander Smith smiled slightly before replying, "It's amazing. It feels so nice." Kimberly Smith smiled too when recalling the moment. I know he's super, super excited about it, she said. He might not show it, but I think he cracked up there a little bit at the end. Though her son has been involved in the planning process, Kimberly Smith said she and her husband worked hard to keep the reveal a secret, even hiding it from their youngest sons. Despite the fact that they had found out about the vehicle's arrival at the same time as their older brother, the younger boys were already clamoring for a ride before Xander Smith had even put a key in the ignition. Before long, everyone gathered in the parking lot was smiling in a moment not soon forgotten. Back to Seth.
1: Thanks, Rebecca. Turning to the business section for an article on the summer driving season and fuel supplies. U.S. vacationers are barreling into peak summer driving season just as the gasoline market faces a supply crunch, with resilient domestic demand and surging fuel exports threatening to strain thin inventories and send pump prices climbing. Surging summer demand from American motorists has not stopped U.S. refiners from increasingly prioritizing lucrative diesel and jet fuel production to backfill global shortages caused by shipping disruptions at the Strait of Hormuz, the critical passageway that handles nearly one-fifth of global oil flows. Analysts warn that a supply deficit is looming, as gasoline demand has remained robust despite pump prices having surged roughly 40% since the war with Iran began February 28th, hovering above $4 a gallon. Also, some analysts are worried that U.S. refineries may not be able to keep running close to capacity, noting that there have been more unplanned outages than expected lately. The once comfortable gasoline supply cushion built during the low-demand winter months is evaporated by the end of May, when summer driving season kicked off during the three-day Memorial Day holiday weekend. Peak summer vacation season traditionally runs until early September. In the first week of June, gasoline inventories sank to their lowest seasonal level in a decade, just 215.1 million barrels, according to government data. Even more depleted, distillate fuel oil inventories fell to a 23-year low in May, leaving the supply highly vulnerable to any more sudden shocks. With domestic gasoline demand holding up in the face of high pump prices and exports remaining strong, analysts warn that total demand for U.S.-produced fuel could reach 9.5 million barrels per day this summer. That would outstrip the 9.2 million barrels per day that fuel makers are currently capable of churning out. Balances will definitely be severely tight because refining margins incentives still support jet fuel, and we all know that Middle Eastern refiners are not coming back quickly, said Sumit Ritiola, lead analyst for refining supply and modeling at Kipler. U.S. refiners, less reliant on Middle Eastern crude than Asian and European counterparts, are relatively shielded from the shipping disruption and able to maximize distillate output to capture stronger margins. In late April, the four-week average of U.S. jet fuel production surpassed 2 million barrels per day for the first time on record, the EIA said. The United States exported 54.65 million barrels of diesel and jet fuel in May, the highest in Kipler data going back to 2017. The country exported 22.52 million barrels of gasoline in May, up from 20.10 million barrels in April. This has left gasoline as the neglected stepchild of the refinery slate, said Thomas Varga, analyst at PVM Oil Associates. Historically, the United States could rely on European imports to ease regional gasoline deficits. That fallback option is logistically difficult and less economical now. Europe's fuel supplies are also tight, while freight rates are soaring due to blockages in the Strait of Hormuz. Even if export rates stay where they are now and don't rise with the desperate need of countries elsewhere, one can make a case for gasoline inventories to drop by 2 or 3 million barrels per week during summer crunch time, said Tom Kloza, chief energy advisor to Gulf Oil. The refined products supply remains tight, even if refineries continue to run unfettered. Analysts question whether refiners will be able to keep running their plants hard to capture these high margins. U.S. refiners ran their facilities at 95.3% of capacity in the first week of June, the highest in nearly a year. There are already reports of some planned maintenance in the fall getting postponed or moving to a smaller scope, said Raul Calzada, refining analyst at Energy Aspects. If you defer maintenance, there's a chance later that you know you'll pay, said Calzada.
0: Mortgage delinquencies and foreclosures up. Data, newest borrowers are having the most trouble. This article comes to us from Andrea Rickier with USA Today. Excuse me. From her office in Painesville, Ohio, just north of Cleveland, Patricia Kidd has a front row for the ups and downs of the housing market. The area was often considered the ground zero of the 2010s foreclosure crisis, but since then, soaring housing costs have had many residents struggling with the same affordability issues as the rest of the country. Kidd is the executive director of the Fair Housing Resource Center, an agency certified by the Department of Housing and Urban Development, or HUD, to provide all kinds of services, from counseling that helps people achieve home ownership to complaints about civil rights abuses by landlords. But when President Donald Trump took office in 2025 and his administration made wide-reaching cuts to federal funding, Kidd's budget was also slashed. She had to lay off 4 full-time and 12 part-time workers, and subsequent policy changes have meant that the remaining staff can't offer many of the services Ohioans have counted on for years. Folks don't have the financial resources, and they're falling behind, kids said. Their budgets are tighter than they were, and there's nowhere for them to call. A request for comment to HUD was not returned. Despite the bullish sheen of the official economic data, many Americans are struggling. Delinquencies are rising on everything from student loans to credit cards. But there may be no metric more carefully watched than mortgage distress, perhaps because of the outsized role home loans played in bringing the financial system to its knees in 2008. We're nowhere close to that, observers say. But the economy of 2026 has its own challenges that couldn't have been imagined just a few years ago. And as observers like Kidd help average Americans navigate the housing market, it's sometimes hard to remember all the careful post-2008 planning that went into anticipating the next downturn. As of March, the share of mortgages nationwide in any stage of delinquency, meaning they were more 30 or more days past due, was 3%, a 0.2 percentage point increase from March 2025, according to real estate analytics from Cotality. The national foreclosure inventory rate, or the percent of homes in active foreclosure among all homes with a mortgage, rose to 0.4%, the highest level in 6 years. That's to be expected, said Selma Hepp, Cotality's chief economist. Once the distress of the subprime bubble worked its way out of the system, delinquencies and foreclosures hovered near rock-bottom lows for several years. Lending tightened up drastically after the bubble burst, and later policies enacted at the height of the COVID-19 pandemic gave homeowners some grace in paying their mortgage during a difficult time. Now delinquencies are still low relative to history, Hepp said. But the fact that they are concentrated among buyers who generally have to stretch to buy a house, those with loans backed by the Federal Housing Administration and the Veterans Administration, among others, suggests more distress could lie ahead. Even more worrisome is that it's recent borrowers, those who have bought from 2022 on, who are having the most trouble. That suggests that the combination of high home prices and elevated interest rates may be proving too much for many recent entrants into the market. Cuts to agencies like Kidd's are hitting precisely at the wrong time, she said in an interview. As the overall cost of living surges, homeowners in her area are increasingly having trouble paying the mortgage. The cuts to both funding and programming mean she and her staff have had to turn away people seeking help. Kidd says that, quote, that breaks my heart. This is sort of a canary in a coal mine, said Cheryl Cornelson, director of housing for the Consumer Federation of America, a national nonprofit advocacy group. We've come from historically low levels of distress, and recently we had historically low interest rates, which gave a boost to affordability. But as metrics by which lenders evaluate borrowers have relaxed slightly, conditions have eroded. People are really at the edge of even affording a home, Cornelison said. It feels uncomfortably like the key lesson of the subprime bubble, that lenders must ensure borrowers have a, quote, ability to repay, may have been sidelined in the well-intentioned push to get people into home ownership, she said. It's almost always the case, even post-financial crisis, that the overwhelming majority of borrowers become distressed because something has happened to tip them into trouble. Job loss, a natural disaster, a death in the family. But what can be seen in Cotality's data, Hepp suspects, it's largely a similar situation now. For example, the destructive 2024 hurricanes may be leading to defaults in South Carolina and Georgia, she says, while surging insurance costs may be pressuring borrowers in California and Florida. Despite those factors, however, the distress among borrowers who bought homes relatively recently and could only afford a handful of monthly payments, or perhaps none at all, hints at something more troubling, Hepp said. Many of those owners may have bought with the assumption that they'd be able to refinance to a lower rate quickly, only to get stuck when that didn't happen. Whatever the reasons for defaults, housing observers are most concerned that the guardrails put in place after the housing crisis are no longer there to help. It's not just housing counseling programs that have been gutted. The Consumer Financial Protection Bureau has axed staff, deleted online resources, and dropped regulation enforcement actions. In 2026, this is exactly the wrong time to make it harder for homeowners in distress to get help, kids said. Access should be easier, not harder. When someone is struggling, the first question should be, how can we help? Not, which funding category do you fit into?
1: Turning back to the front section of today's Des Moines Sunday Register, Kennedy, $700 million set for mental health and addiction. HHS chief says crises interconnected, by Christina Hall of the Detroit Free Press. Health and Human Services Secretary Robert F. Kennedy Jr. announced more than $700 million in funding for mental health, addiction, and homelessness after a roundtable discussion June 17th with leaders at the Easter Seals MORC in Clinton Township, Michigan. The nonprofit, a certified community behavioral health clinic, provides or contracts with partner organizations to provide services with an emphasis on 24-hour crisis care. Kennedy said the United States faces two crises that are interconnected, noting that drug-related deaths have claimed more than a million American lives since 2000, and that on any given night, 770,000 Americans are experiencing homelessness. In communities across our country, these challenges are deeply connected. Addiction destroys health, destabilizes families, fuels homelessness, and leaves too many Americans trapped in crisis, he said. At the center of the effort, Kennedy said, is the Safety Through Recovery, Engagement, and Evidence-Based Treatment and Supports program, an approximately $100 million investment he announced in February. He said the program is to help communities move people with addiction and serious mental illness off the streets and into treatment, recovery, and stability. A feature of the Streets program, Kennedy said, is opening up funding for faith-based organizations. A Health and Human Services news release said the program would award 8 communities up to $3 million a year for 4 years to develop multi-sector, state-of-the-art care systems for people who are homeless and have substance abuse disorders, serious mental illness, or co-occurring disorders. It would use a community-wide approach, bringing together local government, health and housing providers, law enforcement, and the courts. The release also said there would be $612 million in funding opportunities for additional behavioral health programs. Kennedy announced $223 million for certified community behavioral health clinics, $238 million to strengthen the 988 Suicide and Crisis Lifeline, ensuring that Americans facing mental health emergencies can reach help when they need it, and more than $150 million for behavioral health programs that will expand mobile crisis teams, strengthen school-based counseling, support overdose prevention efforts, and improve services for children and families, and pregnant and postpartum women. Kennedy said the investments are one of the most significant commitments to recovery and treatment and behavioral health services in decades, adding, "Recovery is possible. Treatment does work." The funding will support existing clinics in sustaining and enhancing mental health and substance use disorder services, and to help establish new clinics in underserved areas, according to the HHS release. The funding also is to improve service for populations at high risk of suicide and overdose, strengthen connections and response capabilities in indigenous communities, and expand efforts to provide ongoing follow-up support to decrease suicide, deaths by overdose, and future crisis events, according to the release. President Donald Trump signed an executive order in January creating the White House Great American Recovery Initiative to coordinate a national response to addiction across government, healthcare, faith communities, and the private sector. According to a White House fact sheet, more than 48 million Americans, or nearly 17% of the nation's population, suffer from addiction, yet few who need treatment receive it or believe they need it. Back over to Rebecca.
0: Trump administration targets hospital contracts. report Americans would pay less if deals banned. This article comes to us from Ken Altucker with the USA Today. Americans who get health insurance through the workplace would pay less for health care if hospitals' anti-competitive deals with health insurers were banned, a White House report says. The federal government has sued two major hospital systems over the alleged anti-competitive deals. In separate antitrust laws, the Justice Department accused the hospital systems, New York Presbyterian, and Ohio Health of using their market positions to force health insurers to forego lower-priced competitors. In a new report, White House officials detailed potential savings if the federal government banned anti-competitive contracts. Monthly premiums on workplace insurance plans would drop 6.5%, which would yield annual savings of about $1,700 per family and $606 per individual, according to the White House Council of Economic Advisers reports. The report estimated hospital prices would fall 18% in cities affected by anti-competitive deals. Such a ban would save about $4,100 for every patient admitted to a hospital that eliminated such contracting terms. The White House Council of Economic Advisers published the report as the Trump administration seeks to counter attacks from Democrats on health care affordability. Democrats blamed congressional Republicans and President Donald Trump for allowing enhanced Affordable Care Act subsidies to expire this year, making ACA health insurance more expensive for some enrolled in Marketplace plans. Meanwhile, more than 5 million people are expected to lose Medicaid coverage by 2034 because of work requirements and other changes to the federal state program for low-income families, according to a Congressional Budget Office estimate. White House officials say that the report reveals how the administration is handling affordability. Instead of using taxpayer dollars to fund subsidies to lower out-of-pocket costs for consumers, the administration is targeting rising prices charged by hospitals, drug companies, and other health companies. Trump has also sought to pressure pharmaceutical companies to lower prices on prescription drugs through his, quote, most favored nation deals. The Trump administration also launched Trump RX, a direct-to-consumer website listing discounted prescription drugs. While the Trump administration has not adopted a rule or backed legislation to ban anti-competitive contracts, officials expect the DOJ's lawsuits to command the attention of industry leaders. The White House reports three practices hospitals with a dominant market position used to block or limit competition from lower-cost health providers. One, anti-steering provisions prevent health insurers from directing patients to lower-cost medical providers. Two, anti-tiering language in contracts makes the insurer place the dominant hospital in the most favorable cost-sharing tier of an insurance plan. Such moves can limit employer and insurer efforts to influence consumers to choose lower-cost hospitals. Three, all-or-nothing contracts mandate insurers include all of a dominant health system's hospitals and doctors as part of an insurance plan's network, or none at all. Such provisions can prevent rival hospitals from attracting enough patients to adequately compete, the report said.
1: Turning to the Nation and World Extra section, ample inventories may soften El Nino food supply shock. Global rice, soybean, corn, and wheat stocks are near record highs, by Naveen Thukral of Reuters, Dateline Singapore. A super El Nino is likely to unsettle global weather and threaten food output in the coming months, but near-record world inventories, expectations of near-normal conditions in some key producing regions, and advanced planning could limit the fallout. El Nino, which typically brings heat and dryness to large parts of Asia and heavy rains to the Americas, is expected to strengthen, meteorologists say, potentially surpassing previous record events that devastated crops, fueled social unrest, and caused tens of billions of dollars in economic losses worldwide. There is a bit of silver lining as far as global stocks and recent harvests of rice and other cereals is concerned, said United Nations Food and Agriculture Organization economist Shirley Mustafa adding, world inventories are likely to cushion some the El Niño impact. The last Super El Niño in 2015-16 brought droughts, floods, and record global temperatures, disrupting agricultural production from Asia to Africa. Its predecessor in 1997-98 caused widespread damage, triggering devastating floods, wildfires, and crop losses. But the 2026-27 episode could be different, as consecutive years of record harvests have swelled global food inventories, especially in key consuming and exporting countries. Global wheat stocks are forecast to reach 279.95 million metric tons at the beginning of the crop year on July 1, the highest in 5 years, U.S. Department of Agriculture data shows. Russia, the world's biggest wheat exporter, along with other major Northern Hemisphere producers, is in the midst of harvesting a bumper crop, although concerns remain over the U.S. wheat harvest, which has been hit by a drought. Wheat millers in importing countries are not worried about supplies at this stage, said one trader in Singapore. There are no issues with supplies over the next 4 to 6 months, given the Black Sea harvest. World milled rice reserves reached an all-time high of 196.16 million tons at the start of 2026, with India, which accounts for 40% of global exports, holding stocks at about 5 times the government's target. India imposed curbs on rice exports during previous El Niño years when production came under pressure, said one New Delhi-based dealer with a global trade house. The sources declined to be named as they were not authorized to speak to media. But with record wheat and rice inventories this year, the government is unlikely to restrict rice exports. Indonesia, a key global rice importer, is also sitting on a record stockpile, with farmers racing to plant rice early to mitigate El Niño risks, officials said. The impact of El Niño will depend on how well the country prepares this year, including improvements to irrigation and water pump systems, said Sutarto Alamoso, chief of Indonesia's Rice Millers and Rice Entrepreneurs Association. In Thailand, the world's third largest rice exporter, reservoir levels are the highest of the past decade, which are likely to aid newly planted seedlings, analysts said. Global corn inventories are projected by the USDA to reach 303.4 million tons by September 1st, the highest in 3 years, while soybean stockpiles are forecast at 125.5 million tons, just below last year's record of 126 million. A strong El Niño forecast would have had a different impact on prices if the world supply was tight, said Tobin Gorey, founder of commodities consultancy Cornucopia in Sydney. While Australia, Southeast Asia, and India face the biggest threat from El Niño, China, the Black Sea region, and Europe are forecast to experience less severe weather. The European weather system is geographically far away from El Niño, and although there are sometimes links between El Niño conditions and European weather patterns, these can be hard to predict, according to a research paper published by Britain's Parliament this week. Typically, El Niño brings wetter conditions in the Americas, posing a threat to crops and infrastructure only when rainfall triggers flooding. Still, the world remains vulnerable to panic reactions and export curbs that could tighten grain availability for buyers. We have seen it in the past, how governments react to supply risks and take measures to ensure sufficient local supplies, Mustafa said. And a few brief news items before we go into birthdays at the top of the hour. Chicago police investigate shooting that left 12 injured. An apparent drive-by shooting in Chicago injured at least 12 people the night of June 19th, police said. The shooting occurred near Princeton Park on the city's south side. A red SUV pulled alongside a large crowd, and two people from inside fired gunshots into the crowd before fleeing, police said. Police did not provide information on possible suspects. Two of the victims are in critical condition, according to police. And nine people in critical condition after fatal UK train crash. 9 people remain in critical condition following a train crash on June 19th near Bedford, about 60 miles north of London, in which the driver of one of 2 of the services was killed. 2 passenger trains bound for London collided at around 5:15 p.m. local time. The driver of one of the trains died at the scene. Providing an update on those injured in the crash on June 20th, British Transport Police Chief Constable Lucy D'Orsay said more than 80 people had received hospital treatment on June 19. As of this morning, 28 remain in hospital and 9 are in critical condition, she said. Investigators were working to establish what caused the accident, D'Orsay added. And Zelensky again urges Belarus to dismantle relay stations. Ukrainian President Volodymyr Zelensky urged authorities in neighboring Belarus for the 2nd day running to dismantle relay stations he said were playing a role in staging Russian drone attacks on Ukrainian regions. Belarus, under longtime President Alexander Lukashenko, has been one of Moscow's closest allies in the more than 4-year war against Ukraine and has allowed the Kremlin to use its territory to launch the February 2022 invasion. Lukashenko, in power since 1994, has repeatedly said he wants no further involvement in the conflict, but Zelensky has urged Belarus to prove that it will not provide direct support for Moscow's war effort. Zelensky did not refer directly to Lukashenko in his nightly video address. Belarus still has time to dismantle this equipment. We also know about every factory in Belarus that works for Russia and supports the war, he said.

0: All right, well, the birthday trombones can mean only one thing. It is time to celebrate listener birthdays. And we have two to celebrate today. Mike Currier of Quimby and Terry McNeely of Otho. A very happy birthday to both of you. We also have some celebrity birthdays to note today. Actor Bernie Koppel of Love Boat turns 93. Singer Ray Davies of The Kinks is 82. Actor Michael Gross turns 79. Guitarist Nils Lofgren of the E Street Band is 75. Author and cartoonist Berkeley Breathed is 69. Singer Kathy Mattea is 67. Director Lana Wachowski is 61. TV host and model Gretchen Carlson turns 60. Actor Juliette Lewis is 53. British Royal Prince William is 44. Actor Chris Pratt is 47. Singer Brandon Flowers of The Killers is 45. Former whistleblower Edward Snowden is 43. And singer Lana Del Rey turns 41 years old today. 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If you are hearing us on your television on Iowa PBS and you are not a registered IRIS user, please give us a call at 515-243-6833 so we can get you on our list. We need to know who is listening in order to keep our services free. Now we'll turn to today's obituaries, and I'll hand it back over to Rebecca to get us started.
1: All right, we'll start off with today's death notices. Claire A. Baldner, 93 of Dallas Center. Mary Jo Banks, 87 of Des Moines. Paul Frederick Kolvig, 58 of Reynoldsburg, Ohio. Jane P. Craybill, 81 of Des Moines. John Jack C. Davidson, 74 of Des Moines. Jack Thomas Frederick Jr., 73 of Des Moines. Joseph Daniel Gessner, 89 of West Des Moines. Michael Labonia, 89 of Tennessee. Carol Elaine Miller, 81 of Johnston. Peggy Ruth Gilman Perkins, 75 of Des Moines. Conrad E. Peterson, 75 of Des Moines. Zachary Allen Prine, 51 of Des Moines. Lynn Rowett, 76 of Iowa City. Tom Ryan, 83 of Des Moines. Linda Van Devender, 87 of Urbandale. And Dennis Wingfield Jr., 56 of Des Moines. Mary Jo Banks passed away May 28th at her home in Des Moines, surrounded by her two daughters. Born in Georgetown, Iowa, on March 24th, 1939, the oldest of five children, she grew up on a farm until her marriage to William Banks in 1960 brought her to Des Moines. Her husband of 65 years passed away just months ago in September of 2025. Funeral services will be held at St. Patrick's Church in Georgetown, Iowa on September 26, 2026. Highway construction prevents access to the church and cemetery until then. A funeral mass, interment, and luncheon will be held at that time at 11 a.m. Please see the full obituary and funeral updates at sinotfuneralhome.com. Carol Elaine Miller of Johnston, Iowa passed away peacefully at home on Tuesday, May 12, 2026. She was a loving daughter, wife, mother, grandmother, and great-grandmother. Born on December 3, 1944 in Newark, New York, she was the third of four children. Carol grew up in New City, New York. She graduated from Clarkstown High School, attended Nyack Missionary College, and received degrees from Iowa Central Community College and Buena Vista College. Carol spent her working career in fundraising and events planning, retiring from Blank Park Zoo. She was married to John Miller for nearly 25 years prior to his passing in 2020. Carol enjoyed collecting and refinishing antiques, quilting, her Red Hats group, book club at the Johnston Library, and family gatherings. She was a big part of everyone's lives and gave many cherished memories. Her memorial service will be at 4 p.m. Friday, June 26th, at Isles Dunn's Chapel, 2121 Grand Avenue in Des Moines. Visitation will begin 1 hour prior at 3 p.m. In lieu of flowers, donations may be made to the North High School Polar Bear Scholarship Fund at 501 Holcomb Street, Des Moines, Iowa, 50313. Online condolences are welcome at islescares.com, where arrangements have been made. Jack Thomas Frederick Jr. left this earthly life on June 11, 2026, in Des Moines, following a stroke. He was born July 24, 1952, in Des Moines. Jack and his sisters moved with their parents to Ohio, then to New Delhi, India, and Luxembourg City in Luxembourg. He completed a degree in economics at Iowa State University in Ames. Jack married Kate Carter in 1982, and later they divorced. Their children were the great loves of his life. For most of adulthood, Jack worked for Goodyear Tire and Rubber Co., managing retail stores in Minnesota, Wisconsin, and Iowa. A celebration of life will be held at a later date. In lieu of flowers, the family would welcome memorial contributions to his name, in his name, to Taylor House Hospice or Meals on Wheels, Des Moines. It is with deep sorrow that we announce the unexpected passing of Lynn Rowett, 76, on May 29, 2026. Lynn was born in Des Moines, the son of Robert and Eileen Rowett, and attended Des Moines East High School, where he excelled in basketball and baseball. He was on the 1968 All-State basketball team and inducted into the 2008 East High School Athletic Hall of Fame. He spent his summers working in the family business, Rowett Cutstone, where he learned the art of cutting granite and marble. While attending the University of Iowa, Lynn was a member of the Iowa's basketball team, including the undefeated 1969-1970 Big Ten championship team. He was also a pitcher on the men's baseball team. Over his 40 years in banking in Iowa City, Lynn held a number of positions, from bank teller to being named West Bank Eastern Iowa Market President in 2023. To celebrate Lynn's life, his family invites friends to a celebration of life at Hancher Stanley Cafe on the University of Iowa campus. The gathering will be on Tuesday, August 11, 2026, from 4:30 to 7 p.m. In lieu of flowers or gifts, Lynn's wishes are to direct memorial contributions to the Ronald McDonald House of Iowa City. Lynn will be deeply missed, but forever remembered for the lives he made better around him. The complete obituary and online condolences at www.lensingfuneral.com. Joseph D. Gessner, Sr. of West Des Moines, passed over to the kingdom of God on Monday, June 15, 2026. He died peacefully, surrounded by his loving family. Born in 1937 in Granger, Joe was preceded in death by his brothers, sister, daughter, and granddaughter. On December 22, 1956, Joe married Doreen K. Coulson. Their nearly 70-year union was a testament to their love and devotion to each other, and an inspiration to their families and friends. After graduating from Notre Dame and playing in the 1957 College World Series, he began a decades-long career which culminated in him serving as president and COO of the Vernon Company of Newton, Iowa. After retiring in 1994, Joe served as director of the Vernon Company and on several business and charitable boards across the Iowa business industry. An avid golfer, Joe spent his retirement working on his short game in Naples, Florida, where he and Doreen spent over 30 years building a community of friends through Windmere Golf and Country Club. In 2026, he and Doreen returned to Iowa to be closer to family. A private family memorial will be held at a later date. Zachary Allen Prime, 51, passed away from a heart attack on June 15th in 2026 in Des Moines, Iowa. A memorial graveside service will be held at 10:30 a.m. Friday, June 26, 2026 in the Avon Cemetery, with lunch to follow at the Carlisle Family Life Center. Zach was born on January 21, 1975, in Des Moines. During his adult life, he was employed in the service industry, working as a waiter, maitre d', and cook. He would frequently say, "I like to help make the day better for weary travelers." Zach was very proud of his son, Grayson, and was a devoted father. Zach was a strong supporter of social justice, immigrant rights, and peacefully protesting injustice. Zach was intelligent, funny, opinionated, and loved his people. He will be remembered for many things, including his flamboyance, humor, and zest for life. Online condolences may be made to www.petersonfuneralservice.com.
0: Paul Frederick Kolvig, born in Des Moines, Iowa on August 1, 1967, passed away peacefully at Kobacher House of Iowa Health Hospice in Columbus, Ohio on May 27. He was 21,484 days old. Paul had successfully battled a stage 4 melanoma, and his life was on the upswing, new job, new home, when he developed anaplastic grade 3 meningioma. This cancer proved to be too much, even for Paul. Paul was a 1986 graduate of Valley High School in West Des Moines. After graduation, he attended Iowa State University, where he originally intended to study aerospace engineering. But when he learned that most aerospace engineers just crunch numbers, he switched his major to architecture, which very much pleased his architect father. Paul spent all 6 years at Iowa State as a member of the Delta Upsilon fraternity. It was here that he made many lifelong friendships. Upon graduation in May of 92, Paul returned to Des Moines to begin his long career as an architect and project manager. His work took him to Kansas City, Missouri for 19 years. He returned to Des Moines for a new opportunity in 2023. And then just February of this year, excited to be cancer-free, Paul moved to Reynoldsburg, Ohio to pursue a job as a project manager that he expected would lead him into retirement. Paul was an avid fisherman and really cherished spending time on northern lakes with his family and friends, trolling for walleye and casting for pike. Paul loved to cook and entertain his friends, often hosting large dinner parties with elaborate menus. At one point, he even created a side project, Kolvig Cuisine, but it was short-lived as it became clear that it was much more fun than it was lucrative. Paul loved to socialize and go out with his friends. He never married. His dedication was to his pets. Paul's family would like to thank the dedicated doctors, physicians, assistants, and nurses at the Neurocritical Care Unit of Ohio Health Riverside Methodist Hospital and all of the caring staff at Kobacher House of Ohio Health Hospice. They would also like to thank all of those who reached out to offer Paul their prayers and words of support as he confronted the scourge that is cancer. A celebration of Paul's life will be held on Saturday, July 18th from 4 to 6 p.m. at Christopher's Restaurant Banquet Room on Beaver Avenue in Des Moines. I would just like to say on a personal note, I had the great pleasure of meeting Paul on several occasions through his brother and my dear friend, David DeForest Kolvig. Would like to pass on my sincerest condolences to David and his entire family, including his wife Jill and their children Lily and Clara, on the passing of their beloved brother and uncle, Paul. Peggy Ruth Gilliam Perkins passed away peacefully, just as she lived her life, from Alzheimer's on June 7th. She was born March 26, 1951, in Amarillo, Texas. She graduated from Tascosa High School in 1969, and in the ensuing 5 years became the youngest head cashier at a Sears store in the entire country. In 1974, she moved to northern New Mexico with her best friend Marlis and her oldest brother John. There, she met Jerry Perkins, who was working at Jemez House, a group foster home in Española, New Mexico. After Peggy also began working at Jemez House, she and Jerry married on April 25, 1975, on the banks of the Rio Grande River. They celebrated 50 years of marriage last year. After a three-month honeymoon that found the couple backpacking from Texas to Panama and back, Peggy and Jerry moved to Iowa in March 1976, where Jerry started a 35-year career in journalism. After several jobs in retail, Peggy became the store manager of A-OK Antiques in Valley Junction, a job she dearly loved for almost 35 years. From June 1978 to February of 1982, the couple had three sons, who were fortunate to have Peggy as their mother with her patient and calm manner. Those characteristics were most evident when Peggy and the three boys joined Jerry in Stavropol, Russia, for 5 months in 1992, while Jerry was managing the Russian-American Agribusiness Center. When asked what it was like to live like a Russian housewife, Peggy answered with her characteristic good humor: "The washing machine sucks and the vacuum cleaner doesn't." A celebration of Peggy's life will be held from noon to 3 p.m. on Sunday, July 12th, at the Hi-Fi Brew Lounge on South 11th Street in West Des Moines, one block south of Railroad Avenue. Those attending are encouraged to come and go as they please during the celebration of this remarkable woman. And finally for today, Tom Ryan, a celebration of Tom's life will be held on Monday, July 13th at the Raccoon River Park Nature Lodge on Grand Avenue in West Des Moines from 5 to 7 p.m. Tom was 83 years old. He passed away on June 14th following a stroke. He was born on June 19th, 1942 in Ottumwa, grew up in Des Moines and graduated from Roosevelt High School, attended the University of Iowa, where he began building the foundation of friendships, passions, and values that would shape the rest of his life. Tom had many passions, but few brought him as much daily happiness as tending to his extensive hosta garden, a labor of love he nurtured every summer. He was also a lifelong collector of tobacco tins, sports memorabilia, and countless other treasures that reflected his curiosity and appreciation for history and craftsmanship. For more than three decades, Tom devoted himself to coaching baseball in the Raccoon Valley Little League. Though he never coached his own child, he became a mentor, role model, and steady presence for hundreds of young players. Tom believed that baseball was more than a game. It was a place where kids learned to handle challenges, treat others with respect, and grow into themselves. His calm leadership, fairness, and genuine care left a lasting mark on generations of families. Many former players continue to write to him as adults, sharing how deeply his guidance shaped their lives. Tom will be remembered for his kindness, humor, patience, his love of the game of baseball, and the quiet, steady way he made life better for the people around him. His legacy lives on in the family he cherished and the countless young people he encouraged, taught, and believed in.
1: All right. May all their memories be a blessing. We're going to pop back over to Nation and World Extra. Iranian negotiators, Vance heads for talks. IRGC says strait is closed. Lebanon fighting continues. By the numbers, 60 days, length of the ceasefire and planned U.S.-Iran negotiations. 17 million barrels of oil moved through the Strait of Hormuz on June 20th. 55 merchant ships that transited the strait on June 20th, 14 items included in the interim U.S.-Iran agreement. Byline Zurich. A high-level Iranian team arrived in Switzerland on June 20th for peace talks with the U.S., Iranian state media reported, as Vice President J.D. Vance departed Washington for meetings that Pakistan said will begin on June 21st. The Iranian delegation was led by Chief Negotiator Mohammad Baghir Ghabalif and included Foreign Minister Abbas Araghchi, as well as senior security, central bank, and oil officials, Iranian media said. Although the U.S. and Iran had agreed to a 60-day ceasefire while negotiations take place, Tehran's Islamic Revolutionary Guard Corps on June 20th declared the Strait of Hormuz shut. That could complicate talks in which both sides seek to advance an interim deal brokered by Pakistan's side and signed on June 17th by President Donald Trump and Iranian President Masoud Pezeshkian. To end their almost four-month war. The IRGC warned ships would be at risk if they approached the waterway, a vital conduit for global oil and gas supplies. Iran cited what it called Israeli crimes in Lebanon and a U.S. violation of commitments to establish a ceasefire. U.S. Central Command said 55 merchant ships had transited the strait on June 20th, moving large amounts of cargo and more than 17 million barrels of oil to global markets, and that U.S. forces would ensure the flow of ships continued. Trump, in a social media post on June 20th, wrote that no toll will be charged for passage through the strait during or after the 60-day ceasefire, unless the U.S. imposes one should peace talks fail. Trump left open the possibility of a Hormuz toll levied by the U.S. for services rendered as the guardian angel to the countries of the Middle East if a peace deal is not completed. Mohad Mokhbar, an advisor to the Iranian Supreme Leader Ayatollah Mojtaba Khamenei, accused the U.S. on X of failing to implement the first clause of its 14-point interim deal with Iran, which includes a ceasefire on all fronts, including Lebanon. He said that as long as the agreement was only on paper, the flow of Middle East energy would remain halted. The Lebanon truce appeared fragile as Israeli forces and Iran-backed militant group Hezbollah attacked each other. Iranian Foreign Minister spokesperson Ismaili Baghi said Iran would press in Switzerland for fulfillment of commitments, citing past failures by the other side to honor agreements. Vance said in an interview with Fox News he was confident in the ceasefire agreed to in Washington's 14-point deal with Tehran would hold, and that he had seen no evidence that the strait was closed. The vice president left for Switzerland shortly after 4 p.m. Eastern on June 20th. Negotiators would have likely a couple of days of talks, Vance told reporters, before boarding a plane at Joint Base Andrews in Maryland. I can only be there for a day or two, Vance said. I think we're going to hopefully make progress on the nuclear issue and make progress on the Lebanon ceasefire issue. One of the conditions for starting 60 days of U.S.-Iranian talks on Tehran's nuclear program and other issues is a halt to the fighting in Lebanon. However, Lebanese civil defense said that 20 people had been killed by Israeli strikes in Lebanon on June 20th, hours after a truce there took effect. Israel said it was responding to attacks from Hezbollah, and while the Iran-backed group said it would not allow Israel, quote, freedom of movement in Lebanon. Israel, left out of the talks, says it will not party to the Iran-U.S. deal and will keep its forces in Lebanese territory it occupies. A U.S. official had said the truce took effect at 4 p.m. June 19th, and Israeli and Hezbollah sources confirmed the agreement to Reuters. The Israeli broadcaster Channel 12 reported that the prime minister and defense minister had instructed the military to hold fire in Lebanon, but that it would not withdraw from areas it had captured. Lebanon State News Agency, NNA, said Israeli warplanes and drones had struck locations across southern Lebanon and the Bekaa Valley on June 20th, both Hezbollah strongholds. An Israeli military official said Hezbollah fired more than 50 projectiles at Israeli forces in southern Lebanon overnight, and that Israel had targeted what it described as Hezbollah targets in response. A military statement said Israel was committed to the ceasefire and would continue to act against any threat

0: civilians have been killed in the fighting with Hezbollah, and we will send it back over to Seth.
1: Thanks, Rebecca. Sticking with the Nation and World Extra section, report, Starmer expected to resign. But government source says PM focused on job by William James and Elizabeth Piper of Reuters. Dateline London. Britain's Observer newspaper said Prime Minister Keir Starmer was expected to resign on June 22nd and set out a timetable for his departure, though a government source said Starmer remained focused on getting on with the job of governing. The threat to Starmer's position, which has been building for months, increased sharply on June 19 when his rival Andy Burnham won a seat in Parliament that would allow him to launch a formal leadership challenge. The Observer report said Starmer was discussing the matter with his wife before making a final decision, but that senior Labour figures expected a clear statement on his future as early as tomorrow. However, a government source said Starmer remained focused on his job and pointed to previous statements he has made to that effect. The British leader said on June 19th he would fight any challenge to his leadership and urged Labour not to tear itself apart with infighting. Starmer led the centre-left Labour Party to a landslide election win in 2024, but has become deeply unpopular after a series of scandals and policy U-turns that have given many voters an overall impression that he cannot deliver the improvement to their standards of living that he had promised. If he were to quit or be ousted, it would mean the country installing its seventh prime minister in just over a decade, the highest turnover in nearly two centuries. Reflective of anger at successive governments' failures to improve public services and tackle issues like illegal immigration. More than 100 elected lawmakers in Starmer's party, roughly a quarter of all Labour representatives in the House of Commons, have publicly said they want him to quit or set out a timetable for his exit, according to a Reuters ally. Reuters tally, pardon me. Burnham, a 56-year-old career politician, is seen by many in Labour as the most likely successor to Starmer, whether through a negotiated transfer of power or a formal leadership contest. Having built a power base within Labour as mayor of Greater Manchester in northern England, he comfortably saw off the threat from Nigel Farage's right-wing populist party to win an election for a parliamentary seat on June 19th. And then we've got a couple of items from the archives and Today in History items to note. In 1788, the U.S. Constitution was ratified by the requisite ninth state, New Hampshire. Nearly 2 years later, Rhode Island became the last of the 13 original states to ratify the document, which would then be amended. In 1940, during the roughly two-week Battle of the Alps in World War II, Italy launched an attack against southeastern France. But despite France buckling under Germany's pressure as it made advances in the south, Italian forces advanced only a few miles. In 1989, in the U.S. Supreme Court case Texas v. Johnson, the court ruled that burning an American flag is a form of protest that is protected symbolic free speech under the First Amendment of the Constitution. The court found that protester Gregory Johnson had been wrongfully convicted for burning a flag outside of the 1984 Republican National Convention. In 2001, blues legend John Lee Hooker died at the age of 83. Hooker inspired many musicians with his gritty voice and raw guitar rhythms that told stories through his songs straight from the heart of the Mississippi Delta, including Dimples, Boom Boom, and Boogie Chillin'. And in 1916, Iowa troops were mustering for expected Mexico duty. The Register reported that four troops of Iowa National Guard cavalry are in camp at North Liberty, and machine gun and infantry units are at Camp Dodge near Des Moines, awaiting orders to report for combat duty on the Mexican border. Mexican General Jacinto Treviño has threatened to attack a U.S. force assembled under General John J. Pershing, whose troops are preparing for a punitive raid into Mexico against Pancho Villa. The revolutionary leader has been fighting against U.S. interests in northern Mexico and is seen as

as threatening to the country's stability. For the last 90 minutes, your readers have been Rebecca Cloud and me, Seth Anderson. It's been our great pleasure to read for you. Now we'll take a short break to allow our next readers to get in place.

0: Welcome back. Your new readers are Carol Hunter and Stasia Connerty. We'll continue with articles from the Des Moines Register and USA Today. We'll turn now to the opinion section, and here's Stasia with our next article.
1: So first up in the opinion section, we have an article titled, Three Things Needed to Improve Our Water, and this is by guest columnist Hannah Inman. Put dollars where they will do the most good. As I'm writing this, nitrates in central Iowa's source waters are extremely elevated, causing Central Iowa Water Works to implement Stage 3 of its water use plan, also known as a mandatory lawn watering ban. It's a familiar scene. Almost a year ago exactly, a similar ban was issued. Shortly after, my organization, the Great Outdoors Foundation, published an open letter hoping to provide some context to the situation. Outside of the dates and exact nitrate readings, nearly all of what you'll find in that letter remains true today. But behind the scenes, there is more energy and appetite than ever to find a solution that works for water, farmers, and our state. This month, Governor Kim Reynolds signed the Farm to Faucet legislation, a meaningful bipartisan commitment to the future of Iowa's water. It directs nearly $320 million to proven conservation practices, water treatment infrastructure, and real-time monitoring. The bill allocates funding for the Iowa Department of Agriculture and Land Stewardship to accelerate edge-of-field practices, to Central Iowa Water Works for expansion of its nitrate removal capacity, and a new rural infrastructure bank to help small communities modernize. This is real progress, and it deserves to be recognized as such. Farm to Faucet demonstrates an unequivocal will for positive water quality change. Now, we need the scale and the systems to match. More than 10 years ago, Iowa adopted the nutrient reduction strategy with the goal of reducing nitrogen and phosphorus in our waterways by 45% by 2040. The momentum is building. Iowa farmers have expanded cover crop acres from under 400,000 a decade ago to nearly 4 million today, and wetland construction has tripled in pace over the past 4 years. But the objectives set before us still demand more. To meet nutrient reduction strategy targets, cover crop adoption needs to roughly double its current rate, adding 400,000 acres per year instead of the current 150,000 to 200,000. Wetlands, bioreactors, and saturated buffers need to be built at 15 to 20 times the current annual pace, reaching thousands of installations statewide. Farm to Faucet's average of roughly $27 million in conservation investments per year moves us forward. But the nutrient reduction strategy requires sustained investment closer to $200 million annually, paired with system delivery and permitting reform that expedites the rate of change. The cost of delayed action is not abstract. Iowa utilities are spending millions to address nitrate issues in our drinking water, and that is without consideration of the burden placed on the approximate 10% of our population who source their drinking water from private wells. Rising cancer rates, depleted rural economies, and suffering natural resources are robbing our state of its full potential. But we are not left without a path forward. What has become evident over the last year is that a growing coalition of Iowans from all walks of life are exhausted by the blame game and are ready for actionable solutions. The Iowa Nutrient Reduction Strategy provides us with the science and tools needed to reach our water quality goals, and even with limited funding and burdensome systems, Iowa's farmers and landowners are choosing to participate. The fact remains that the infrastructure required to fully realize our shared vision is lacking. Three things must happen to reach the goals the state has espoused, and without all three, the goals will not be reached. 1. Current levels of conservation funding are insufficient and inconsistent. Additional funding is needed to support the goals identified in the nutrient reduction strategy. Iowa Water and Land Legacy Fund, IWIL, enactment is the single highest impact action Iowa can take, providing approximately $200 million annually in permanent, flexible, state-controlled conservation investments that no federal program can match for stability or reach. Enacting IWIL creates a dedicated and renewable funding stream for wetlands, bioreactors, cover crops, and other interventions identified in the nutrient reduction strategy. Without this voter-mandated funding, the strategy is an unsupported directive to farmers and landowners. 2. A watershed approach must be taken so that funding can be directed to high-impact areas, using data and analytics to make implementation more strategic, efficient, and effective. Models like the batch and build should be the primary delivery method, removing barriers for farmers and streamlining funding, engineering, permitting, and construction. Strategic investments in the highest priority watersheds are the fiscally responsible leverage the state needs to realize its goals. 3. Iowa needs to eliminate every barrier we control and be a relentless advocate for removing the ones we don't. Permitting at the state and federal levels needs to be modernized so that it appropriately reflects the needs at hand. Wetlands and buffers shouldn't be treated the same as parking lots. This posture is honest, actionable, and positions Iowa as a leader rather than a bystander waiting on Washington. Water quality is a public health issue. It is an economic development issue. It is a workforce retention issue. It is a tourism attraction issue. It is a risk mitigation issue. Every other sector where we've asked private actors to produce public goods, electricity, transportation, manufacturing, we eventually recognized that the market alone couldn't close the gap and built public investment structures to match. The same should be true for water. What stands in the way of progress at the farm level is a public funding architecture equal with the public benefit we're asking farmers to deliver. Iowans want clean water. Farmers want to be a part of the solution. What we need now is the funding to match what we're asking them to do, a watershed approach that puts dollars where they'll do the most good, and permitting that moves at the speed of the solution. None of that is out of reach. The path is clear, and we're ready to walk it together.
0: Thank you, Stasia. Next, we'll turn to the Register's editorial. The state is wrong to hinge ESA approval on immigration status. If there is one thing that backers have hammered home in 3+ years of Iowa's Education Savings Accounts program, it is that the money for private school expenses is available to everybody. Governor Kim Reynolds said in a March 3rd speech celebrating advances in school choice, quote, "In Iowa, we believe that opportunity should never be determined by income, zip code, or a family's background," end quote. That sentiment is at least misleading, it turns out. Register reporter Samantha Hernandez told the story June 18th of two Iowa children who were rejected for ESA payments this past school year. The reason? Regulators weren't satisfied that their mother could legally remain in the United States until the end of the year in May, and they also questioned whether many people who are not citizens are eligible for ESAs at all. It's bad enough that Iowa is distorting public education and straining the state budget by giving away tax money to private schools, or that GOP supporters' affinity for income limits for receiving benefits vanishes only for ESAs. If we're going to have such a system, though, its administration should at least adhere to the law. Reynolds signed, "and be available to every family living in Iowa." It shouldn't be just another vehicle for the government to discriminate against immigrants. In this case, a Northwest Iowa family applied for ESAs and received assistance for 2 years for two children to attend a Christian school. The family asked the Register not to name them because of potential consequences for their immigration status. The parents applied in spring 2025 for a third year of ESA payments, but the Iowa Department of Education said no, At the time, the children's father had a work-related authorization to be in the country into 2027, but their mother's visa, which determined her children's legal status, was set to expire in October 2025, just a few weeks into the school year. They didn't receive a visa extension until school had started, well after the deadline for ESA applications. The family asked for formal review of the Education Department's decision, but Administrative Law Judge Thomas Augustine upheld the ruling. Quote, "It is reasonable for the department to ensure an ESA is not paid out when there is no guarantee an applicant can legally remain through the school year, let alone the first semester," end quote, he wrote, adding that the children were, legally speaking, residents of Mexico, not Iowa, when their authorization to remain in the country was granted. Augustine's ruling, which the family chose not to appeal to the State Board of Education, makes clear that the Department of Education chose this result as an exercise of its discretion. The ESA law requires that recipients be Iowa residents. Iowa law defines that as a child who is, quote, physically present in a district whose resident has not been established in another district by operation of law, and who, end quote, meets at least one other condition, including being, end start quote, in the district for the purpose of making a home and not solely for school purposes, end quote. Neither state law nor the administrative rules that govern ESAs say anything about immigration status. More than 40,000 students were approved for ESAs last year, each eligible for over $8,000 in state assistance. Remarkably, state officials appear to have taken a stance reaching much further than the unique facts surrounding this family. Augustine wrote, quote, "This judge disagrees with the department's contention that non-permanent or non-indefinite visa holders are categorically ineligible for the ESA program under the governing statutes," end quote. Look for that standard in Iowa Code Chapters 257 or 282 or in Chapter 281 to 20 of the Administrative Code, the only authorities the judge cited. You won't find it there or in Reynolds' March comment about opportunity not hinging on a family's background. The Iowa Attorney General's office told Hernandez that it would be misleading to extrapolate from this case, but it's hard to square that with the, quote, categorically ineligible, end quote, wording in the judge's ruling. If there is a bone to be thrown to state officials here, it would be interpreting this as evidence that administrators are committed to resisting waste or fraud in the Education Savings Account program. Democrats have for the past 3 years lobbed allegations about potential misuse of public money, but not offered any evidence that that's happened. It's not clear the Department of Education deserves that benefit of the doubt. Its leaders refused Hernandez's request to talk more about their decisions and principles for approving ESAs. It would not have been hard to do so in general terms without compromising the family's privacy. And whatever the motivation for taking such a narrow view of residency, the effect is plain to see here. State-supported school choice for most Iowans, but not for a family that both before and after the 2025-26 school year has permission to live here. Western Christian high school leaders and families helped this family's two girls attend throughout the school year. The Department of Education and Odyssey, its vendor for ESA administration, should be more permissive if and when this situation recurs. If federal law is an obstacle, as prominent Iowa attorney Alan Ostergren has suggested, legislatures should amend state law to make their intent clear. Augustine's ruling was sympathetic to the state's desire to avoid disbursing money for students who might leave a few weeks into the year, but that hypothetical could happen to any family, and Iowa has means to recoup ESA payments. State Auditor Rob Sand released a report June 17th that, among other things, lists dozens of private schools that have been accredited since the ESA program launched in 2023. Even though it was always obvious that Christian schools and Christian families would be the primary beneficiaries of ESAs, Sand's list includes a handful of schools tied to other faiths and non-sectarian schools. That's a development the ESA supporters can use to defend against accusations of exclusivity. In the same vein, Iowa should in the future give resident a natural meeting when it comes to immigrants from other countries. And this editorial was written by Lucas Grunmeier on behalf of the Register's editorial board.
1: Jumping over to our next article titled The Most Dangerous Questions Students Ask, and this is written by Joydeep Bhattacharya. Students are increasingly choosing majors the way investors choose stocks, by chasing the highest expected return. But when artificial intelligence is reshaping the labor market, that strategy may be riskier than it appears. Every year, I watch some of my brightest students leave economics for actuarial science. I understand why actuarial science is respected, stable, and well-paid. Yet, I often wonder what is being lost. The problem is not actuarial science. The problem is the assumption that higher education should primarily be a financial optimization exercise. That assumption is becoming increasingly common, just as artificial intelligence is making the future of work harder to predict than it has been in decades. In effect, we are asking 18-year-olds to optimize for a labor market that may not exist by the time they reach middle age. Students are increasingly told to choose a major the way investors choose stocks, by chasing the highest expected return. Yet this advice assumes that we know which occupations will thrive 20 or 30 years from now. We do not. It also assumes that students already know about themselves, enough about themselves, to make such decisions wisely. That assumption may be even more questionable. By the time students arrive at college, most have spent 12 or more years in highly structured environments. Their schedules have been organized for them, their courses largely chosen for them, their extracurricular activities often selected with admissions in mind. Students become very good at meeting expectations. What they often do not become good at is discovering themselves. Imagine walking into a Chinese buffet and deciding beforehand that you will eat only orange chicken because everyone says it's the most popular dish. You ignore everything else, fill your plate, and leave. You have missed the opportunity to discover foods you might enjoy more, but you have also made a bet that orange chicken will remain the most desirable item forever. That is essentially what many students are doing when they choose a major primarily on the basis of today's salary rankings. The problem is that the menu is changing. Artificial intelligence is already reshaping occupations across the economy. Some tasks are being automated, others are being transformed. Entire career paths are evolving in ways that nobody fully understands. No one knows with confidence which occupations will command the greatest rewards 20 years from now. Yet many students are behaving as though such forecasts were reliable. Interestingly, many discussions of the future workplace emphasize adaptability, creativity, curiosity, communication, and lifelong learning. These are not the products of premature specialization. They are the products of exploration. That's why the current obsession with educational return on investment may be misguided. Students are being encouraged to optimize for a future we cannot confidently predict. A better strategy is to discover where their talents and interests genuinely lie. People work harder at things that they find meaningful. They persist through setbacks. They improve because they want to improve. Over time, that effort compounds into expertise, and expertise is often what markets reward. The most successful people I know rarely chose a field because it topped a ranking of expected earnings. They chose something that captured their imagination, and then became exceptionally good at it. Of course, financial realities matter. Students should think seriously about debt, employment prospects, and economic security. But there's a difference between considering financial realities and allowing them to dominate every educational decision. The deeper purpose of higher education is not simply to match students to jobs. It's to help them discover where they can create the most value, in the economy, and in their own lives. The greatest risk facing today's students is not that they will choose the wrong major. It's that they will mistake today's labor market for tomorrow's. In an age of artificial intelligence, exploration is no longer the alternative to practicality. It is practicality.
0: Thank you, Stasia. Iowa Plan Must Have Help for Aging at Home. This is a guest essay by Ramsey Alwyn and Alan Morgan. Ramsey Alwyn is president and CEO of the National Council on Aging, and Alan Morgan is CEO of the National Rural Health Association. If Iowa is serious about strengthening rural health, it must be serious about helping older adults age at home. In rural Iowa, adults 65 and older make up 43% of the population, according to the U.S. Census Bureau. They are the backbone of their communities, and any serious rural health strategy should reflect that reality. Iowa's Healthy Hometowns proposal, backed by $209 million awarded through the Federal Rural Health Transformation Program, is a major opportunity, but it needs to include a crucial piece: home and community-based services that help older adults stay safe, healthy, and independent where they want to be, at home. These services matter. They prevent falls, manage chronic disease, reduce isolation, and connect older adults to healthy food. So do broadband for telehealth, reliable transportation, and support for family caregivers, the unpaid workforce propping up rural health care every day. If Iowa wants better outcomes, it should put these supports at the center of its plan. Healthy Hometowns also emphasizes partnerships, which are essential to reaching people in their communities. Iowa should bring in the Aging Network, senior centers, area agencies on aging, and community-based organizations that have supported older adults for decades. These groups know where the gaps are, which services work, and how to help people before a crisis sends them to the ER. The return on investment is clear. When older adults can stay safely at home, emergency visits and hospital readmissions decline, nursing home placement is delayed, and public dollars go further through prevention instead of costly institutional care. And now we'll turn to Dear Abby.
1: All right. Widower boyfriend acknowledges anniversary after his wife's death. Dear Abby, I've been dating a wonderful man for 10 months. He was married for 45 years until his wife died after a 5-year illness. Our relationship is exclusive and things could hardly be better. Recently, he and one of his grown daughters and her family gathered for dinner to commemorate his wedding anniversary. I thought it was a little strange. She had been gone for 2 years, and I found myself feeling somewhat hurt. I wasn't invited to the dinner, which doesn't bother me, but I can't escape the feeling that on some level, he still feels married. Accordingly, I feel as though I'm dating a married man, which I would never do. As we are not able to easily work through this, he suggested I write you and get your take. Am I being unreasonable and reading too much into this? Is it possible he is not yet ready for a new relationship? Should I request that he refrain from such, quote, celebrations, end quote, in the future? Not a cheater in Indiana. Dear Not a Cheater, your gentleman friend had nearly 50 years of history with his late wife. If he and their adult children chose to celebrate the anniversary of their marriage, it was no skin off your nose, and you shouldn't have taken it so personally. If the two of you were to marry, one would hope he and his family would celebrate the present and the future. Even if they didn't, if you love this man and want to be accepted by his family, you would be foolish to insist that he stop something they did find comforting. It wouldn't go down well. Trust me on that. Dear Abby, I'm in a relationship with a much younger man. We are both adults and love each other. There's no doubt that we want to be together and enjoy our lives together. But his family keeps trying to get him to leave me, despite his explaining to them that he's happy and that this works for us. All of this makes me uncomfortable when the family gets together, but I go to support him and he wants me there. They love him, but they don't give him support when he needs it. I have been there for him through his toughest times. How do I get them to understand? from Older Woman in the Midwest. Dear Older, it is not your responsibility to convince your boyfriend's family of anything. He should tell his family that he doesn't want to discuss the subject when they bring it up. He should also refrain from sharing it with you. With time, his relatives will realize that your relationship is a lasting one. If, however, they deliberately make you uncomfortable when you have to see them, limit the amount of time you spend in their presence. Dear readers, happy Father's Day to fathers everywhere, birth fathers, stepfathers, adoptive and foster fathers, grandfathers, and all of you caring men who mentor children and fill the role of absent dads. P.S. Also, a big shout-out to dual-role moms. I applaud you all, today and every day. Love, Abby.
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0: Welcome back. Now we'll turn to the Register's sports section. The front page of the section features a big spread, photo spread, on the new Field of Dreams ballpark in Dyersville. The place where dreams come true. The new Field of Dreams ballpark in Dyersville opened June 17th with a JV varsity high school doubleheader between Western Dubuque and Clinton. The games kicked off the If You Build It high school series, featuring teams from Dubuque County and elsewhere in eastern Iowa. The Bobcats swept the doubleheader against Clinton, making history by winning the first two contests at the new venue. Field of Dreams Ballpark will host a Major League Baseball game featuring the Minnesota Twins and the Philadelphia Phillies on August 13th. And there's several pictures. Western Dubuque and Clinton players and coaches take the field for roster introductions and the national anthem June 17th at the Field of Dreams Ballpark. There's a photo of a ghost player. Frank Dartist warms up before throwing the ceremonial first pitch. He's a left-hander and rearing back to throw the ball. Dartist is one of the ghost players who appeared in the 1989 film Field of Dreams. Another photo shows Western Dubuque's Ben Wormamont taking some practice swings before his next at-bat. The Field of Dreams movie site is seen in the background of another photo, the familiar white Iowa farmhouse. And also another photo just shows the crowd, an announced crowd of 1,300 fans gathered to watch the first games. Now, Stacia will continue with other sports stories.
1: Moving on to the next sports story, Time puts Clark in icon category. And there's an image there of Caitlin Clark as she's participating in a Final Four Fan Fest panel discussion on April 3rd at the Indiana Convention Center in Indianapolis. And this article is written by Cooper Wirth. Time magazine named Caitlin Clark to its most influential people in sports list for 2026. The Legacy magazine released its 2026 list on June 9th. The final group featured athletes, coaches, executives, media personalities, owners, and more chosen by Time's editors for their influence on the global sports landscape. Here's what Time magazine, which previously named Clark its 2024 Athlete of the Year, had to say about the former Iowa women's basketball star's impact in 2026. Time grouped the honorees in four categories: icons, titans, innovators, and leaders. At just 24 years old, Clark joined the likes of NBA star LeBron James and soccer royalty Lionel Messi in the icon category. Four-time WNBA MVP Asia Wilson was also recognized as an icon. Clark, Wilson, and WNBA Los Angeles Sparks forward Nneka Agumake, titans, were the only active WNBA players to make the list. When the history of women's basketball is written, expect a chapter, or two, or three, on Caitlin Clark, whose showmanship and three-point exploits in both college and the WNBA have brought unprecedented attention to the game, wrote Time senior sports correspondent Sean Gregory. Gregory recapped the West Des Moines native's career and accolades in his write-up, including some of her recent accomplishments, such as becoming the fastest player in WNBA history to record 1,000-plus points, 250-plus rebounds, and 250-plus assists during the Indiana Fever season opener on May 9th. Clark, a Dowling Catholic alum, hit that milestone in just 54 career games, besting Diana Taurasi's previous mark of 62 games. She also became the fastest player in WNBA history to record 500 career assists, hitting the mark on May 28th in the Fever's loss to the Golden State Valkyries.
0: Thank you. Now we'll turn to another baseball story. Vote to name Iowa's best all-time player by Alyssa Hertel of the Register. Who is the best baseball player from Iowa? As the United States approaches its 250th anniversary, USA Today Sports will celebrate the 250 greatest American sports figures of all time. Alongside that national recognition, the USA Today Network will spotlight the roots of the country's sports culture, the high school athletes and sports figures who shape communities and define their states. During this process, we will examine athletes in their respective sports. We started with football, wrestling, track and field, volleyball, and softball, and now we'll move on to baseball. These are our selections for the baseball stars who defined Iowa. Many of the 10 athletes were standouts in their youth before reaching even greater levels at the collegiate and pro levels. Vote below on the best of these 10 or write in a candidate that we overlooked or you feel strongly about. Players are listed in alphabetical order by last name. Cap Anson, Marshalltown. Between the National Association and Major League Baseball, the Marshalltown native played 27 consecutive seasons of professional baseball. He spent the majority of his career with the Chicago White Stockings / Colts, now known as the Cubs, leading the team to 6 National League pennants between 1876 and 1886 and tallying more than 3,000 career hits, possibly the first player to do so. He batted in 2,075 runs and recorded 97 home runs during his career, and he posted a 1,295-947 record as a manager. His legacy wasn't all positive, though, as Anson played a role in the racial segregation that persisted in baseball until the late 1940s by refusing to take the field when the opposing team included black players. Dave Bancroft, Sioux City. The Sioux City native spent 16 seasons in the big leagues, and he made an impact from the moment he took the field. Bancroft helped the Philadelphia Phillies to their first National League pennant as a rookie, according to the National Baseball Hall of Fame. He played 1,913 games and retired with 2,004 hits, 1,048 runs scored, and 4,623 putouts at shortstop, which ranks third on the all-time list. Casey Blake, Indianola. Blake was a four-sport standout at Indianola, competing in baseball, basketball, football, and track and field. He played college baseball at Wichita State, where he was a 3-time All-American and helped the Shockers to the College World Series. Blake made his Major League Baseball debut in 1999 and spent more than a dozen seasons playing for the Toronto Blue Jays, Minnesota Twins, Baltimore Orioles, Minnesota Twins, Cleveland, and Los Angeles Dodgers. He finished his career with a 264 average, 616 runs batted in, and 167 home runs. Mike Boddicker, Norway. In high school and college, he did a bit of everything on the diamond, but in the professional game, Boddicker stood out on the mound. Through 11 seasons in the major leagues with 4 different teams, he tallied 1,330 strikeouts. He helped the Baltimore Orioles to a World Series title in 1983, earned American League All-Star honors in 1984, and won the Gold Glove Award in 1990. During his time with the Iowa Hawkeyes, Boddicker excelled on and off the mound. He was named first-team All-Conference as a pitcher and third-team All-Conference as an infielder. In 1978, he led the NCAA with an average of 11.5 strikeouts per game. Fred Clark, Winterset. Considered one of the greatest left fielders in National League history, Clark spent more than 2 decades in the major leagues, including 16 as a player manager for the Pittsburgh Pirates. He started his career in style as the only player to have 5 hits in his major league debut, and he finished his career with 2,703 hits and a .315 batting average. He helped Pittsburgh to 4 National League pennants in 1901, 1902, 1903, and 1909, and under Clark, the Pirates participated in the first ever World Series in 1903. In 1909, with Clark as a player and manager, Pittsburgh won the World Series. Red Faber, Cascade. He spent 20 seasons pitching for the Chicago White Sox, utilizing a now outlawed spitball to take out opponents. He won 254 games with 273 complete games during his career, finishing with a .315 ERA and 4,086 innings pitched. pitched. He helped the White Sox to a World Series win in 1917 and was on the 1919 team that had 8 members accused of intentionally losing the World Series. Faber missed those games due to illness. Faber won 20 or more games in a season 4 times, and he pitched more than 330 innings in both 1921 and 1922, and during both seasons, he led the league in earned run average. Bob Feller, Van Meter. From the moment he entered the major leagues, at the age of 17, Feller established himself among the best. He struck out 15 batters in his first major league start in August 1936, and a month later he set an American League rookie record by striking out 17 opponents in one game. After his 19th birthday, Feller strung together 3 straight 21-win seasons, and then he put his baseball career on hold, giving up nearly 4 seasons in his prime to serve in the U.S. Navy following the bombing of Pearl Harbor. He didn't miss a beat when he returned to the game, and Feller averaged more than 19 wins a season over the next 6 seasons. Across 18 seasons in the major league, he pitched 3,827 innings with a win-loss record of 266 to 162. He finished with 2,581 strikeouts, the 3rd most all-time upon his retirement in 1956. He was an 8-time All-Star, and he helped Cleveland win the World Series in 1948. John Lieber, Council Bluffs, that's L-I-E-B-E-R. In more than a dozen seasons with 5 major league teams, Lieber finished his career with a winning record, 131 to 124, and 1,553 strikeouts. He posted his best season in 2001, winning 20 games with just 6 losses and earning All-Star honors for the only time in his career. He underwent Tommy John surgery in 2002 and missed the entire 2003 season, and in 2004 he reached the playoffs for the only time in his career while pitching for the New York Yankees. Hal Troske, Norway. Troske spent about 13 years in the major leagues, playing mostly for Cleveland before finishing out his career with the Chicago White Sox. He posted his best season in 1936 when he recorded a .343 batting average and led the American League in runs batted in with 162. He finished his career with 228 home runs and 1,012 RBIs on 1,561 hits. Playing at the same time as Hall of Fame first baseman Lou Gehrig, Jimmy Fox, and Hank Greenberg, Troske never made an All-Star team. His career was cut short by persistent migraines, which impacted his vision. And lastly, Earl Whitehill of Cedar Rapids. While playing for 4 major league teams, Detroit, Washington, Cleveland, and Chicago, Whitehall averaged 14 wins a season and never fell below 11 wins in a full season. He won 218 games with a 4.36 ERA and 1,350 strikeouts.
1: All right, moving over into some football news. The next article is, there are no winners in the Soresby saga, and this is by columnist Travis Hines. The Brendan Soresby saga ultimately reached what would have seemed to be its natural conclusion. The process to reach that end, however, was anything but natural. That's why, despite a satisfactory outcome, Soresby announced this week that he'll enter the NFL supplemental draft. It's hard to feel particularly satisfied about the situation. When it became known that Soresby bet not only on college football, but on his own team, that should have been the end of it. Any discussion, any ambiguity, and most certainly, Soresby's collegiate career. Instead, Texas Tech decided to try to see what it and Soresby could get away with, and the Red Raiders nearly got away with it too. After a confounding judicial injunction allowing Soresby to play, it took drastic threats from the Big 12 to get Soresby and the Red Raiders to back down. It never should have come to that, and I think is why I feel more concerned now than at the start of this entire fiasco. Texas Tech should have known that the best thing for the sport and for Soresby, even with and perhaps especially because of his gambling addiction, was for him to never take another college snap. Instead, they nearly took the thing the distance. Had they prevailed, it would have been a catastrophe for college sports. It will forever be incredible to me that an institution of higher learning and a high-profile athletic department were willing to torch their own credibility and reputation on something so facially and farcical. Maybe the entire ordeal crystallizes the strain the entire collegiate sports industry is under and leads to the sort of sustainable change so many people are rooting for. Or maybe it's just the latest in the line of bad behavior just getting worse. Recent history lends me little optimism. What does give me hope, though, are the Register readers who sent along some great questions for the latest mailbag. Let's get into some of them now. Milan Momchilovich and Rocco Becht both put themselves as all-time ISU greats in their first 3 years. Are they still our all-time greats after transferring? It's going to be interesting to see how these sorts of situations play out, not just at Iowa State, which can add Audie Crooks to the above list, but across the country, because the Cyclones aren't and won't be alone with these circumstances. In the history of college sports, conventional wisdom would suggest that Momchilovich and Becht and Crooks are proverbially dead to Cyclone fans. On the precipice of the pinnacle of their collegiate careers, they left for bigger, better, and bags of cash. But that really doesn't feel quite fair or appropriate anymore, does it? Momchilovich took a payday that Iowa State couldn't match, and with an NBA dalliance, the Cyclones couldn't wait for. Becht followed not only his head coach, a literal legend, but his offensive coordinator and quarterback's coach to Penn State, rather than play for a stranger as a senior. Crooks left a situation that seemed to have stagnated for what is reportedly a ton of money. You can debate the merits and nuance of all of those decisions, but there's only going to become more commonplace. Do you really want to be in a position where you're more likely than not going to end up sports hating your favorite players? That seems not great. Instead, I think fans are going to be better off viewing all of this as more transactional. Schools and third parties pay the players, who deliver their talent and skills to match the compensation. When those two ends meet, you call it a success and hope to run it back. If not, c'est la vie, say the old folks. It's not a substitute for watching a player develop, grow, and succeed over 4 or 5 years, but it's better than growing to be irate with every player you ever love. Which side of the ball will be more polished to start football season? I think that this is an easy one, the defense. I'd expect Iowa State's offense under coordinator Tyler Roll to be something of a work in progress early, and maybe throughout the season. Roll is in his first FBS coordinator job after winning 2 FCS national titles as a coordinator at North Dakota State. And he's got a staff that he assembled from all over the country with a roster that is a complete question mark coming into this year. Even the most optimistic outlooks for the offense have to account for the sheer level of newness involved. Plans that seem sound and schemes that appear bulletproof in spring and summer can turn out to not be so come fall as the reality of competition arrives. That works both ways, too. Things Iowa State might feel dicey about now might prove to be their strengths. My point is that there's simply a much higher level of unknown on offense. Even if there's real upside there with a unit that is expected to be led by quarterback Jalen Rayner, the Cyclones' highest-profile transfer portal pickup this winter. Defensively, the Cyclones really are in a position to hit the ground running. Head coach Jimmy Rogers, himself a longtime defensive assistant and coordinator, essentially imported his entire defensive staff from Washington State, which was essentially his staff at South Dakota State. On the personnel front, Rogers has more familiar faces on the defense, and the highest profile players retained from former coach Matt Campbell's roster were along the defensive line. Those are proven power four players that maybe the offense can't boast. Continuity and familiarity aren't the only measures of project success, but they are critical components. Iowa State's defense is the leader in both heading into the fall.
0: Thank you, Stasia. Now we'll turn to Iowa men's basketball. What we know about Hawkeyes 2026 to 2027 schedule by Tyler Tashman of the Register, Iowa City Dateline. More details about Iowa men's basketball schedule have surfaced as the 2026-27 slate continues to take shape. More puzzle pieces still need to be revealed, but here's what we know about the Hawkeyes' schedule as of June 16th. Some of this information was obtained through open records request by the Register. Non-conference versus Eastern Illinois on November 6th at home versus Creighton on November 15th at Casey Center in Des Moines versus Xavier on November 20th away versus Iowa State on December 10th at home versus Alabama on December 21st at Casey Center in Des Moines and versus South Dakota on December 29th at home. The Hawkeyes will get a pair of Big East opponents in less than a week in November, neither of which will be at Carver Hawkeye Arena. The first comes at Casey Center, where Iowa will face a Creighton team in its first season under new head coach Alan Huss. A few days later, Iowa goes on the road in what should be a hostile environment at Xavier. Iowa did not play its first true road game until December 2nd last season. That will come earlier in the calendar this season. The pair of games against Creighton and Xavier should provide clues about where the Hawkeyes stand in their development early in the season. Iowa's rivalry matchup with Iowa State comes on December 10th at Carver Hawkeye Arena. The Hawkeyes are looking for their first win in the series since 2022, as the Cyclones have won the last three matchups. Iowa State has significant production to replace after losing last season's top three scorers in Milan Manchilovic, Joshua Jefferson, and Taman Lipsy. Iowa plays another game at Casey Center in 2026, which comes against powerhouse SEC program Alabama. The Crimson Tide has enjoyed great success under head coach Nate Oates, who is entering his eighth season leading the program. Alabama has emerged as an SEC powerhouse, advancing to at least the Sweet 16 in each of the last four seasons. That impressive stretch includes a Final Four appearance in 2024 and an Elite Eight appearance in 2025. Last season, Alabama was knocked off in the Sweet 16 by eventual champion Michigan. The Hawkeyes are scheduled to play lower-profile opponents in Eastern Illinois and South Dakota. Eastern Illinois might bring back a bad memory for Hawkeye fans. In 2022, the Panthers pulled off a shocking upset over Iowa at Carver Hawkeye Arena. Iowa will look to take care of business this time around. The Hawkeyes currently have four confirmed high-major non-conference opponents on their 2026-27 schedule. Coach Ben McCollum said on December 27th, quote, "You probably want to play enough of the bye games to build your confidence and to get more bodies in. So you don't want to eliminate those because you can play your depth. But you want to play more power conference teams next year than we did this year. That's our goal. It doesn't always happen that way, but that would be the objective," end quote. You might have noticed that Drake and Northern Iowa are still not on Iowa's non-conference schedule. McCollum addressed that topic at his introductory press conference in 2025. McCollum said, quote, "I would say

0: you beat a bunch of quad fours by a lot of points. Going on the road versus a quad three or quad two doesn't make a lot of sense just from an analytic standpoint to be able to make the NCAA tournament," end quote. McCollum did not definitively close the door to scheduling Drake or UNI at some point, but he also did not promise it would happen. McCollum said, quote, "Specific to Drake or UNI, good question. I don't know on that. It probably depends on if that allows us to make the NCAA tournament better. Now, there are some unique situations that you will play just because it's fun for the fans, and that might be number three as well. I'm not afraid of those either," end quote. The Big Ten schedule, home only, Indiana, Maryland, Minnesota, Michigan State, Oregon, Penn State, and Washington. Away only, Illinois, Michigan, Northwestern, Purdue, Rutgers, UCLA, and USC. Home and away, Nebraska, Wisconsin, Ohio State. At first glance, Iowa's Big Ten road schedule looks like a challenge. The Hawkeyes will travel to intense atmospheres at Illinois, Purdue, and Nebraska. Iowa also will get reigning national champion Michigan on the road, not to mention that Iowa's West Coast trip has the potential to be a more difficult pairing of UCLA and USC compared to its Pacific Northwest swing against struggling Oregon and Washington last season. Add Wisconsin and Ohio State into the mix, and it has the potential to be a difficult road slate. Michigan State, Nebraska, and Wisconsin are among the immediate highlights on the home schedule. Price Sanford will return to Carver Hawkeye Arena again as a member of the Cornhuskers. It's tricky to project exactly where teams will fall in the Big Ten standings next season, so it's possible that another team could emerge as a more attractive home matchup, such as Indiana or Ohio State. Iowa didn't get the easiest draw of double play Big Ten opponents. While their rosters will not look entirely the same, Nebraska, Wisconsin, and Ohio State all made the NCAA tournament last season. Game dates, times, and television information will be announced at a later time.
1: Switching over to Iowa high school track and field, meet the Register's 2026 All-Iowa Boys teams. This is by Des Moines Register reporter Eli McCone. Another historic Iowa high school boys track and field season has come and gone. Before we turn our attention to baseball and softball this summer, it's time to put a bow on what was a thrilling year on the track. On the boys' side, five all-time records: 110-meter hurdles, 3,200-meter run, 4x100, 4x400, and the shuttle hurdle relay were set this season to go along with plenty of other memorable moments across the state. With that in mind, we have assembled the 2026 All-Iowa Boys Track and Field teams. The Register has compiled an elite team made up of the 12 best athletes, regardless of class or this season. This staff has also made teams made up of each class. Results from the regular season, Drake relays, and state meet, along with other record-setting performances, were all taken into consideration when selecting the teams. While relay teams are not listed, performances by individuals from those relays were taken into consideration too. Here are your All-Iowa teams for the 2026 season. Lincoln Bainbridge Sr., Van Buren County. In four events at the Iowa State track meet, the future UNI Panther won all of them. Bainbridge was a strong mid-distance runner for his team, claiming the 400-meter dash and the 800-meter run championships, as well as anchoring the state title-winning 4x400 relay and 1600 medley teams in Class 1A. Hayden Carlson Sr., Ankeny. The all-time state record holder in the 110-meter hurdles in Carlson, who ran a time of 13.52 seconds to claim a state title, the Ankeny senior also won the 110-meter hurdles at the Drake Relays and was part of a shuttle hurdle relay crew that had the fourth-best time statewide in 2026. Cannon Dunham Sr., Pella. Dunham was the state's leader in the 800-meter dash, running a 1 hour, 50 minute, 61 seconds to win the Class 3A state title for the event. In that race,

0: he upended superstar and his best friend, Quentin Naumann, to show the level of talent he has despite racing against an all-time great during his career. The Pella Sr. also anchored the 4x800 state champion team in Class 3A and took second at state in the 1600 and 3200 meter runs. Grayson Hartman, Jr., Washington. Hartman won the Drake Relays shot put title as well as state titles in shot put and discus in Class 3A. He was the state leader in shot put at 67.35 and second in Iowa for discus at 189.05. Behind numbers like that, he was the best boys thrower in the state this year. Colby Hodnenfield, Sr., Clear Lake. Hodnenfield concluded the season as the state's leader in the 400-meter dash at 47.48 seconds. That's just under 5/10 of a second slower than the all-time record from Bettendorf's Darian Porter at 46.99. His final tally of hardware at the state meet was titles in the 400, the 4x100, and 4x400-meter relays. Caden Coons, Sr., Norwalk. Two Drake Relays titles in the 400-meter dash and long jump, followed by a sweep of his events at the state meet, winning championships in the 100, 200, 400, and long jump. Coons had a heck of a season. He ended his season with top five times in that state for the 100, 200, and 400, including the season best time of 21.21 seconds in the 200. Ajak Malul, sophomore, Waukee. At the Drake Relays, Malul announced his talents to the world with a leap of 7-0 to claim a title. He didn't quite reach that height at the state meet, but won his first state championship nonetheless. He is just one of two high school athletes from Iowa to clear 7 feet since 2016. Desden McMurrin, Sr., Waterloo West. McMurrin was unable to secure a state or Drake Relays title, but his marks across multiple events still made him an athlete worth recognizing. He owned the state-best long jump at 24.6.5, followed by the third-best times in the 100-meter, 10.51 seconds, and the 200-meter dashes at 21.24 seconds. Both of those times were hundredths of a second off, matching the best marks in Iowa this season. Quentin Naumann, Sr., Western Dubuque. Three Drake Relays titles and two state titles weren't the way Naumann wanted to finish, but it was hardly anything to scoff at. One of the greatest distance runners of all time in Iowa ended his high school career with the state's best time this season in the 1600 at 4:03.65. Along with a third-best time in the 800-meter run, 1:51.22, and fifth-best time in the 3,200-meter run, 8:54. He'll head to the University of Oregon to further his legacy. Titus Stang, Sr., Shenandoah. Stang ends his career as a seven-time Iowa State champion, including four state titles in his final high school season. He swept the wheelchair race events at state, winning the 100, 200, 400, and 800-meter races. He also won the 400-meter Drake Relays title to make himself a fairly extensive trophy display this year alone. Gage Tucker, Sr., Bettendorf. One of the two Bulldogs to make the elite team, Tucker was the state leader this season in the 400-meter hurdles with a time of 51.92 seconds. He is the lone Iowan to run under 52 seconds this year. A.J. Willie, Sr., Bettendorf. Another Iowan to set an all-time record, Willie ran an 8:49.65 in the 3,200-meter run to clinch a Class 4A state title and set the record. He is the first Iowan to ever run under 8:50 in this event, but was quickly followed by Cedar Rapids Kennedy's Slater Buckheister at 8:49.97 as he pushed Willie to the brink to set the bar. And getting into Class 4A, Drew Bennis Jr., Cedar Rapids Prairie, Hayden Carlson, senior, Ankeny, Kuma Gutema, sophomore, Sioux City North, Brennan Hoyer, senior, Cedar Falls, Daxton Kisau, junior, Urbandale, Caden Coons, senior, Norwalk, Micah Lelachor, senior, West Des Moines Valley, Ajak Malul, sophomore, Waukee, Desden McMurrin, senior, Waterloo West, Marcus Tomlinovich, senior, Cedar Falls, Gage Tucker, senior, Bettendorf, A.J. Willey, senior, Bettendorf. In Class 3A, Ryan Baer, senior of Keokuk, Cannon Dunham, senior of Pella, Grayson Hartman, junior, Washington, Colby Hodnefield, senior, Clear Lake, Connor Coons, senior of Nevada, Harrison Mullins, 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McCudden, senior of Interstate 35, Keaton Menon, senior of Van Meter, Titus Stang, senior of Shenandoah, and Emerson Vokes, senior of Grundy Center. In Class 1A, Braden Anderson, sophomore of English Valleys, Lincoln Bainbridge, senior of Van Buren County, Morgan Cooley, senior of East Union, London Franklin, senior of New London, Jackson Gordon, senior of Riverside, Landon Grell, senior of Lawton Bronson, Dawson Henderson, senior of Riverside, Trevor Keeley, junior of Patton Churden, Keaton Kilberg, senior of Bellevue, Nolan Kriegel, junior of Iowa Valley, Henry Rayling, senior of Lisbon, Nuta Rongd, senior of Lake Mills, and honorable mentions are Lake Bleich, junior of Gilbert, Slater Buckheister, senior of Cedar Rapids Kennedy, Keegan 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
1: Thank you, Stasia. And now turning to college wrestling. Lee, incoming Iowa freshman, make U.S. Senior World Team by Eli McCown of the Register. A pair of Iowa Hawkeye wrestlers locked up spots on the United States Senior World Team at Final X on Friday, June 19th in Newark, New Jersey. All that stood between a wrestler and a Senior World Team spot was winning a best-of-three series versus their opponent. Hawkeye wrestling alum Spencer Lee earned a spot on the Senior World Team for the second year in a row, three including Olympics, at 57 kilograms by defeating Penn State's Luke Lilladahl 2-0. Incoming Iowa women's wrestling freshman Everest Lidecker made a big statement by making her first Senior World Team at just 18 years old by winning both bouts over Ariana Velasquez-Husa at 55 kilograms. They will represent the United States at the Senior World Championships in Astana, Kazakhstan, from October 24th to November 1st. Hawkeye alumni Stephen Buchanan, 97 kilograms, and Macy Kilty, 62 kilograms, also took part in Final X. But Buchanan fell to Kyle Snyder, and Kilty came up short versus Adago Nwachukwu. Two-time NCAA champion David Carr of Iowa State also battled at Final X at 74 kilograms, but fell to veteran James Graham in an effort to rejoin the Senior World Team. After losing to Lilladol at the U.S. Open earlier this year, Lee handled his business when it mattered most. The 2028 Olympic hopeful and 2024 Olympic silver medalist took the first match versus Lilladol in a 7-2 decision. He trailed by criteria in the second period at 1-1, but recorded two takedowns and a gut wrench to lock up a comfortable win over the Nittany Lion. In the second match, Lee trailed 4-1 early, but rallied to win in an 8-4 decision with four step-outs and a takedown into an exposure. While Lee had lost this matchup at the U.S. Open, he proved once again that he's the United States' top hope for world and Olympic medals at 57 kilograms. Lydecker proved to the wrestling world just how talented she is. She won her first bout in a 2-1 decision, scoring off of a step-out point and passivity point in the first period. Lydecker took the second match by a 3-1 decision, rallying from a 1-0 deficit after the first period with a passivity point and takedown. While Lydecker hasn't even begun college yet, her positioning and match management made her look like a seasoned veteran. She'll represent the U.S. at the U-20, U-23, and Senior World Championships this fall, making her one of the most talented emerging freshmen in the nation. Buchanan was unable to make his first Senior World team as he lost to a longtime great in Snyder. Snyder won a 5-2 decision in match one, number one, but Buchanan bounced back with a 5-5 win by criteria to force a third match. In the deciding bout, Snyder rolled in a 9-3 decision to once again represent the United States at the Senior World Championships. Kilty lost by fall in her first match versus Adago Nwachukwu. While she just trailed 1-0 late in the first period, Nwachukwu used her underhook position to toss Kilty to her back with a big move to take the first bout. Kilty won the second match in a 4-0 decision, but lost a tightly contested 4-3 decision as Nwachukwu secured the Senior World team spot. Carr lost his first bout versus Green in a 6-3 decision. A late scramble saw Green earn an exposure to help secure the win as Carr tried to rally. Excuse me. However, Carr won the second match by getting a takedown and two leg laces as the match came to a close in a 6-5 win by decision. In match three, Green won in a 4-1 decision as his defense was difficult to break through despite persistent attacks from Carr. True third matches were also contested at Final X, in which the winner earned a spot on the U.S. senior national team and financial and training opportunities. Iowa women's wrestler Reese Laramende received a win by forfeit over Emma Brontel, not only establishing her on the U.S. senior national team, but also the right to claim the U-23 world team spot at 65 kilograms as the highest placing age-eligible member at 65 kilograms in the United States. Iowa alum Austin DeSanto also took a win by forfeit over Ben DeVino at 61 kilograms. Iowa alumni Patrick Kennedy and Felicity Taylor were defeated in their true third matches, with Kennedy losing to Evan Wick in an 8-4 decision at 79 kilograms and Taylor losing in a 10-0 technical fall to Samara Chavez at 50 kilograms. Northern Iowa alum Parker Keckeisen also won his true third match at 86 kilograms, defeating fellow Wisconsin native Erdon Sinclair in a 5-5 decision by criteria. Three more Final X matches will need to be contested at a date to be determined, as Hawkeyes Rial Woods, Kylie Welker, and Kennedy Blades each requested medical delays for their matches. When those are rescheduled, Woods will face phenom Bo Bassett at 65 kilograms, Welker will take on Diamond Guilford at 76 kilograms, and Blades will wrestle former Iowa Hawkeye Isabella Meir at 68 kilograms. And now we'll turn to some lighter news.
0: All right. Thank you, Carol. We're going to turn over to the weekend exclusive and get into the first article of the front page. And it says, her dad died and left her his hoarded house. It's not laziness. It's not being a slob. It's a psychiatric issue. And on the cover, it features a picture of an older man and lots of random objects that appear to be relating to a hoarded house. And this is by Madeline Mitchell from USA Today. Wearing a hazmat suit and blue gloves, Madison Lovell, 40, opened the doors and windows to her late father's Oklahoma condo and got to work. In the time-lapse video, she walked more than 860,000 Instagram followers through the day's tasks, which focused on one corner of her father's hoarded bedroom. She threw away countless envelopes, plastic bags, and wire hangers among, quote, piles, on top of what I'm pretty sure is a chair or maybe a basket, end quote, she said. She was surprised to find a box of her parents' engagement photos. They had divorced when she was 2 years old. Here's the thing nobody really tells you, Lovell said in the video. Quote, cleaning out a hoarded room is basically like making 10,000 tiny decisions while also processing grief and occasionally arguing with a broken lamp, because why is it hard to throw away a broken lamp, end quote. It's estimated that 2% to 6% of the population suffer from a hoarding disorder, according to the International OCD Foundation, and symptoms are most common in adults 55 and older. Studies have found that the severity increases with age. Because of the stigma that persists around hoarding, people with the disorder and their families tend to hold guilt and shame that is only complicated further when the person who is hoarded dies. While grieving, the caregivers left behind also face the emotional, time-consuming, and sometimes expensive or dangerous job of cleaning out their loved one's home. Lovell's videos have drawn tens of thousands of comments, many from family members of people with hoarding disorder. Lovell knew her dad had been collecting things since her parents' divorce. She told USA Today that, as a kid, she wasn't allowed to get rid of anything, including dresses from when she was an infant. It's why she moved out early, opting to stay with friends in her high school years to avoid the clutter and shame she felt at home. She tried to get her dad to help later on, but he was resistant, she said. He died in June of 2024 after a stroke left him in need of constant care, which she provided. They were close, Lovell said, but when he had the stroke, it was the first time she'd seen his home in 17 years. She'll never forget the call. Quote, he was upstairs and he could not get downstairs, end quote, she said. And he begged her not to call emergency responders because he didn't want strangers in his home. Quote, and honestly, I don't know that they would have been able to get through there, end quote. Hoarding disorder is more common than people think, said Ann Pagano, a clinical social worker and founder and executive director of the Hoarding Disorder Resource and Training Group in Westchester, New York. People with hoarding disorder are often, quote, very astute at keeping people from actually coming in, end quote, into their homes, Pagano said, hiding health and fire hazards, making it difficult for their loved ones to know the condition of their living space. Hoarding disorder is a mental health condition classified under obsessive-compulsive and related disorders, according to the Diagnostic and Statistical Manual of Mental Disorders. It affects people's executive functioning and organizational abilities, Pagano said, and often results in excessive acquisition of items and extreme distress at the thought of discarding anything. Lovell, a self-described daddy's girl, said that she and her father fought only once when she was in college. It was about the state of his condo, and he told her he'd call the police if she removed things from his home without permission. Quote, you can't make sense out of it, but there was this connection to the stuff, end quote, Lovell said. Quote, he genuinely was worried about the stuff, about that stuff going in the trash, and it really did cause him a lot of anxiety. Some people with hoarding disorder have, quote, clutter blindness, Pagano said, and, quote, truly do not see what others see, end quote. Quote, it's not laziness, it's not about being a slob. It is a psychiatric issue, end quote, Pagano said. Hoarding disorder can start in childhood or can be triggered by a traumatic event. There are also genetic and generational components to hoarding, said Mary Dozier, an associate professor of psychology at Mississippi State University who studies hoarding. Quote, our parents teach us what to value, what to not value, she said, end quote. Sometimes, Dozier said, caregivers who inherit hoarded homes become so overwhelmed that they, too, can never dig out of their familial hoard. Pagano works with families like Lovell's to clean out hoarded homes after their owners die. Sometimes, she said, families don't want to see the home at all and hire companies to purge everything. Other families wait years after their loved one has passed before entering a hoarded home, she said, citing overwhelming thoughts and trauma on top of other emotions like grief, shame, and anger. She tries to help them find the best steps forward, including talking to real estate agents, hiring cleaners, and uncovering the items that do have familial or historical value. Lovell worked with a mental health counselor who helped her confront the mess and her own grief and anxiety wrapped up in the house. The first time that she went back there, she couldn't stop crying. She didn't feel any anger or resentment. She said, just relief. Quote, you worry your whole life that your dad is in there. He was living like that, and it killed me. And all I wanted to do was for him to be safe and to be okay. End quote, she said, through tears. Quote, and he finally passed. I missed him terribly, but I was just so relieved to know that he wasn't in pain, and he didn't have to live in that condo, end quote. Now, Lovell said she's about 75% done with the physical clean-out of her father's home. Once that's done, she will pivot to remediation. She considered hiring cleaners, but ultimately decided that she needed to clean the home herself. The process has been healing for her, she said, and also feels like the, quote, last act of love, end quote, she can do for her dad. She's been overwhelmed by the kindness and support from strangers. Quote, on the really hard days, when I don't want to show up anymore, I have to, because I have to make a video. Everyone's waiting for an update, end quote, she said. Quote, what I've realized that's been the most surprising is how many people actually have experienced this. It's so much more common than you realize. The worst thing a caregiver can do to help a loved one with the hoarding disorder, Pagano said, is to clean the home for them. She's seen adult children wait until their parents are away or book them a trip to get them out of the house, then go in with dumpsters without asking to get rid of their parents' things. Instead, Pagano and Dozier suggest having gentle, boundary-setting conversations that might encourage a loved one to address their hoarding habits. Quote, saying, you know, I'd love to visit you. I'd love to have your granddaughter come over, but I'm uncomfortable. I don't think it's safe for her here, end quote, Pagano said. Ask what their goals are, Dozier said. Do they want to age in place? Do they want to find a retirement community? Both options probably involve downsizing and decluttering, Dozier said. Do they want to cook more? Then they'll need to clean their countertops. It's important to ask about their sleeping, showering, and eating habits, she said, to determine if hoarding has gotten in the way of their ability to use their bed, bathroom, or kitchen. She suggests caregivers visit the International OCD Foundation website for other resources. If the person who is hoarding is open to receiving help, caregivers can try partnering with them and going very slowly through their piles or things, or hiring someone to work with them. Sometimes Pagano suggests therapy for her clients who need to talk through the emotional baggage that can come up when going through their belongings. She also reminds people that hoarding disorder has a very high relapse rate. Once a home is cleaned out, the person with hoarding disorder should have regular check-ins. Quote, having that oversight or that supervision really is mandatory, or else there's going to be a slippery slope and things are going to build up again, end quote, Pagano said. Quote, it's not a quick fix, end quote.
1: Thank you, Stasia. And we'll finish up this segment with a short story from the business page. Former Office Max to become senior daycare facility by Kate Keeley of the Register. The Des Moines City Council has approved a preliminary tax abatement deal for a project to convert the former Office Max and Dollar General on Ingersoll into a senior daycare facility. The shopping plaza's owner once said that Trader Joe's expressed interest in the building at 2700 Ingersoll Avenue, but the deal never materialized. Dollar General and Office Max exited as the lease terms expired for the now vacant property. The city is considering $850,000 tax increment financing deal to incentivize an $8.2 million renovation of the commercial building to serve participants in Unity Point's program All-Inclusive Care for the Elderly, or PACE. Under the agreement, the completed renovation must increase the property's assessed value to at least $7 million from the current $2.8 million, according to a memo from the Economic Development Office. The extensive renovation is estimated to raise the property's value to $7.3 million, according to the memo. The remaining one-third of the building hasn't been leased, according to a memo from the Economic Development Office. PACE helps adults age 55 to 65 live independently at home for as long as possible, according to its website. The program offers primary care, medications, therapeutic recreation, dietary services, social work, respite care, and more. PACE also offers transportation to and from its locations, and the Ingersoll Plaza is on a DART bus line with frequent service. For the next 15 years, 50 parking spots on the 58,000-square-foot lot must remain free to the public, according to the city's agreement. The 2.3-acre property holds one of the largest parking lots in the area. That brings us to the end of the Des Moines Register for today. I'm Carol Hunter, and my partner at the microphone has been Stasia Connerty. Earlier, you heard Rebecca Cloud and Seth Anderson. 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

Welcome to today's reading of the Cedar Rapids Gazette for Sunday, June 14th, 2026. I'm your reader, Paige Nallen, and here's our first story. Iowa schools shorted millions. And this story is accompanied by a couple of pictures. The first is a very muddy construction site as construction crews work on the addition at Harrison Elementary, 1310 11th Street Northwest in Cedar Rapids last week. Changes approved by the Iowa legislature this year will make money from the Save Sales Tax Fund used for school facilities, equipment, and technology, and divert it to a property tax relief fund in Cedar Rapids. That means the loss of millions that the district had planned on to complete construction at Harrison, Hoover, and Van Buren elementary schools. The next picture is of two construction workers wearing very muddy overalls and neon green shirts and hard hats. They're working on the front hallway of Harrison Elementary on June 9th in Northwest Cedar Rapids. Another picture is of construction crew workers in the old gymnasium of Harrison Elementary, where there are lots of beams and other items that they're using to renovate. And the final picture is of outside Harrison Elementary with a fence around it as renovations are underway. Behind the fence is the school with red brick and lots of construction trailers. The renovated and expanded school is anticipated to open for the 2027-28 school year. The estimated cost for the work is $43.9 million. State's property tax reform takes a bigger chunk from facilities fund, by Grace King. Iowa schools are losing out on millions of dollars that the state is redirecting to property tax relief, putting some schools at risk of defaulting on bonds taken out to fund facility projects. More than 100 Iowa school districts were put on a watch list by S&P Global, a financial information company that provides credit ratings to some Iowa school districts, to monitor their credit rating following the passage of property tax reform by the Iowa legislature last month. S&P Global anticipates a decline in debt services coverage, meaning a school district's operating income is dropping relative to the debt it owes, making it harder to comfortably cover loan payments. The legislation signed into law by Iowa Governor Kim Reynolds last month increases the amount of sales tax funds allotted to schools from Secure and Advanced Vision for Education, known as SAVE, or the penny sales tax, and increases the portion going to the state's Property Tax Equity and Relief Fund, or PTER. The sales tax diversion increases the state's share from 7.1% to 25% by fiscal 2031. The legislation also extended the SAVE program for another 20 years to 2071. This was considered a stable source of revenue for projects for years, and now the legislature has taken a bigger chunk for property tax relief, said Emily Piper, a lobbyist with the Iowa Association of School Boards. See our schools when need to borrow. Because of the tax reform, the Cedar Rapids Community School District will need $30 million in bank anticipation notes, essentially a short-term loan, to complete construction next summer on three elementary schools, Harrison, Hoover, and Van Buren. Carla Hogan, the Cedar Rapids District's chief financial officer, said the bank's anticipation notes would be paid back by 2030. The proposal has not been brought to the Cedar Rapids School Board for its consideration. The district would have had enough money to finish the elementary school projects using SAVE if changes hadn't been made to the fund by lawmakers. Now, in essence, we're $30 million short, Hogan said. We knew we had the finances to back up these projects when we started them. The district is going to need to be very conservative on what we spend going forward, so we can try to have this $30 million in 2023 to pay back the notes, Hogan said. That is going to be more challenging as the district embarks on a plan to close and consolidate schools
to save about $5.5 million annually in operating costs. Some schools that will house different populations of students will need renovations to reflect the student body. For example, Viola Gibson, an elementary school at 6101 Gibson Drive Northeast, will become a 5th and 6th grade intermediate school, and Wilson Middle School, 2301 J Street Southwest, will become a preschool through 4th grade elementary school. The changes take effect in fall 2027. Over the next 10 years, the Cedar Rapids District will see a $25 million reduction to its anticipated save revenue, Hogan said. It will have to rely more heavily on the physical plant and equipment levy, a property tax used by school districts to fund infrastructure, technology, and equipment to fund projects. The district is going to have to look at the facility master plan with consolidations and reconfiguration and determine what facilities still need attention, upgrades, and remodeling, Hogan said. The Cedar Rapids District is on the S&P Global watch list, but its financial advisor at Piper Sandler said they don't believe the district's credit rating will be downgraded. Big setback for schools. Tim Oswald, managing director in the public finance department at Piper Sandler, said the change to save is a big setback for Iowa schools. It won't be until 2035 that Iowa school districts might get back to the save funding levels they see today. They're shorting the school districts, Oswald said. Leaders in Iowa school finance say the property tax reform will force many school districts to seek voter-approved general obligation bonds to pay for facility projects, which would, ironically, raise local property taxes if approved. I think these schools are going to have to start taking more frequent votes with smaller dollar amounts, Oswald said. Save revenue for Iowa schools is currently about $4,000 per student. That will decrease to $1,254 a student in the next 5 years. The enrollment in Iowa public schools is also projected to decline by 8,000 students over the next 5 years, meaning a further loss of save funding. SAVE is a capital projects fund established for the purchase and improvement of grounds, the purchase, construction, and remodeling of buildings, major equipment purchases, including technology, and community education programs. Linmar, really difficult. A $55 million plan that includes building an indoor activity center in the Linmar Community School District in Marion also could be at risk now because of the drop in SAVE funding. The district has spent the past 3 years developing a plan to build an indoor activity center that would include a wrestling space, sports court, indoor track, weight room, locker room, seating, and auxiliary spaces. And that would renovate Linmar High School's existing auxiliary gym, locker rooms, weight room, training rooms, and activities entrance. The Linmar School Board was weeks away from bidding the project when the property tax reform legislation was signed into law. To try to put together a fiscally responsible, long-range facility plan got really difficult, Linmar School's Chief Financial Officer, John Gilbraith, said. We need to go back to our stakeholders and figure out next steps and what we can afford in respect to a larger 10-year facility plan. The district is reconvening its Facilities Advisory Committee to talk about the future of the project. Gilbraith said the district still is committing $29 million from its physical plant and equipment levy to the project, but that fund will be stretched thinner as it pays for projects that otherwise would have been paid for with the SAVE funds, he said. Gilbraith said the district anticipates a drop of $600,000 in SAVE funding next year, which is roughly the cost of one school bus. The district purchases about 4 school buses each year to maintain its fleet. Over 10 years, Gilbraith estimates the district will see about $12 million less in SAVE funding. Nick Glue, who sits on Linmar's Facility Advisory Committee, said the district was in the final stages of planning the project before breaking ground. And now, the rules are changing from a funding standpoint. We're no longer in a position of being able to afford the entire project, said Glue,
Vice President of Business Development and Commercial Lending at Farmers State Bank in Marion, I think, unfortunately, it has a negative impact for the next generation of kiddos that might come through our schools. We went through a really in-depth process to uncover the needs of our facilities and developed a plan. Unfortunately, local control to make those decisions was taken away. College community, a hard hit for us. College Community School District Superintendent Doug Wheeler said SAVE doesn't just help schools fund facilities. It pays for new school buses, cybersecurity, and safety and security infrastructure to protect students. It is not inexpensive to maintain buildings of this size, he said. This is going to be a hard hit for us. We're thinking about how we address this funding loss in our strategic plan. SAVE funds also can be used by schools to help pay down debt. Wheeler said college communities saved more than $1 million by using SAVE and PPEL to buy down other debt it has, saving taxpayers money in the process. The changes to SAVE mean a loss of $300,000 next year for the college community district. That's about as much as it spends on cybersecurity each year, Wheeler said. Davenport, grinding halt on some projects. Davenport Community School District Chief Financial Officer Kevin Poskany says his district will see a reduction of $3 million in SAVE revenue annually by 2031. I have bonds to pay for, he said. I have about $12.5 million on bond payments we have to make every year. I only get $3.5 million to spend on day-to-day expenses. Some projects are going to come to a grinding halt. This inhibits us. Cold case. CR teen last seen barefoot in nightgown in July 1970. Paula Overbrookling's body was found 4 months later by Trish Mahaffey. This is the ninth installment in an occasional series about cold case investigations in Cedar Rapids. An 18-year-old Cedar Rapids woman who was taken home sometime before 10 p.m. July 11, 1970, by her boyfriend and his friend after an evening out, but she soon left again by herself. Paula Jean Overbrookling, a recent Washington High School graduate who worked at Yonkers and also worked with mentally challenged children, got ready for bed, but then asked to borrow her roommate's car, saying she would be right back. She also promised to put gas in the car. She ran out in a blue nightgown and was barefoot. She never returned. The next day, the car belonged to her roommate, Debbie Kellogg, was found at the Eagle Grocery Store at 1400 Mount Vernon Road Southeast, about 2 miles from their apartment at 116 10th Street Northwest in Cedar Rapids, police said. Overbrookling's grandmother, Barbara Overbrookling, canvassed the neighborhood around the grocery store, hoping someone might know what had happened to her granddaughter. Her mother, Carol Overbrookling, reported her missing to police July 15th. Police started their investigation with few leads as to what had happened to the teen. Body found. Overbrookling's body was found about 4 months later, on November 29, 1970, in a culvert off Otis Road Southeast, directly across the Cedar River from what was then the city's sewage plant. A Cedar Rapids man, George Mantilla, and his sons, Dale, 14, and Dave, 11, discovered the body while walking along the nearby railroad tracks, according to a December 29, 1970 Gazette article. Cedar Rapids police investigator Matt Denglinger, a member of the department's cold case unit, recently showed a Gazette reporter and photographer the culvert where the body was found. The deep culvert is off the north side of Otis Road Southeast, about 300 to 400 yards from the Cargill plant's south entrance. A body left there may not have been easily seen by someone driving down the road in 1970, given the overgrown vegetation that exists there today. This is accompanied by a picture of Paula Overbrookling. It's a black and white photo. It looks like she has really light hair, possibly blonde, with light eyes, and she was 18 years old at the time of this photo. Overbrookling's body was wrapped around a steel pin in the ground, which probably had been used for a power pole guy wire.
according to police reports. Denlinger, in reviewing information in the case, said it was unclear if Overbrookling's body had been placed there or whether it had been left above the area and possibly swept into the culvert by the rainwater. Reports indicate the teen's remains were found almost intact, but her ankles were tied together and her wrists were tied behind her back with two separate types of flexible material, one a plastic clothesline and another kind of cord. After finding the body, the police treated her death as a homicide. Denlinger said, given that there was no other reasonable explanation for why she was tied up. Some personal items found near the body, such as the blue nightgown, which was found, quote, around the body, end quote, were sent to the FBI for analysis. Then Cedar Rapids Police Chief Frank Matias said in a December 1, 1970 Gazette article, Dr. Earl F. Rose, who conducted the autopsy at the University of Iowa Hospitals in Iowa City, stated Overbrookling's death was due to a soft tissue injury, poisoning, and or asphyxiation, or a combination of those elements that, quote, cannot be excluded from the examination of the remains of the body, unquote. The cause of death remained undetermined. Rose also said in his report that if Overbrookling wasn't dead when placed in that location, her death could have resulted from respiratory embarrassment, exposure, or a combination of respiratory embarrassment developing as exposure continued and she tired. Dr. Merle Hale, an oral surgeon with the University of Iowa, positively identified Overbrookling through dental records, according to the Gazette article. Overbrookling's mother also identified two rings found on the body as belonging to her daughter, Matias said. The nightgown on the body was also identified as the teen's. No good theory. Denlinger said he doesn't have a good theory on how Overbrookling died or who killed her. There is no crime scene to examine, and all the forensic evidence in the case was washed away or destroyed in the 2008 flood. The police department building flooded, and much of the stored evidence was damaged and couldn't be restored. I remember pulling mud-soaked evidence out of the evidence room for weeks, Denlinger said. Some were in plastic bags, others were in paper. Some of the things that floated to the top were in better shape. If we couldn't identify it, we threw it away. Others could be restored. Denlinger said the cold case unit was fortunate that evidence was salvageable in some unsolved cases, including the evidence that led to an arrest and conviction in the 1979 cold case murder of Michelle Martinko, 18, of Cedar Rapids, in 2020, and to the resolution of the 1971 murder of Maureen Brubaker Farley, 17, of Cedar Rapids, where a DNA match linked her death to a man who died in 2021. None of the evidence from the Overbrookling homicide could be restored. Denlinger said he found a few photos and reports, but no evidence. He found nothing to test, such as DNA, which is usually how old cases are resolved. Persons of interest. On the day Overbrookling disappeared, she had been out with her boyfriend, Lonnie Bell, 22, and his friend, Billy Carroll, and they brought her home before 10 p.m. There was some information that she and Bell had argued that evening, but there were no witnesses except Bell, who was considered a person of interest at the time. An ex-boyfriend, Robert Williams, 20 at the time, also was considered a person of interest, and there was speculation she was going to see him at night, Denlinger said. Kellogg, Overbrookling's roommate, said she had assumed Overbrookling was going to see Williams because she had borrowed Kellogg's car in the past to visit Williams, Denlinger said. But Kellogg told police Overbrookling didn't say where she was going that night. Denlinger thought it was interesting that Overbrookling left her home that night in a nightgown. That made him think she wasn't going to get out of the car that night, especially since she was also barefoot. Maybe she was going over to speak to a friend or boyfriend, somebody she was comfortable with. Police didn't find any evidence of foul play in Kellogg's car that would lead them to believe she had been harmed, only that it was left in the grocery store parking lot. If she was going to spend the night somewhere, wouldn't you bring a bag? Denlinger said. Maybe she was going to see Robert, but didn't make it. But there were no witnesses who saw her or something in the parking lot. There was a witness who said she matched the description of a woman they saw downtown,
but that couldn't be verified by police. Based on reports in the case, it was out of character for Oberbrookling to leave and not tell anybody her whereabouts. She was reliable and wasn't the type to leave without contacting someone if she wasn't coming back, according to friends and co-workers. The two boyfriends, Bell and Williams, were both questioned and both denied seeing Oberbrookling later that night. Bell had several interviews with police but refused to take a polygraph test. He seemed somewhat cooperative, but also was defensive and evasive, Denlinger said in reviewing reports. Williams cooperated with police. There was no information he'd had any issues with Oberbrookling. Oberbrookling and Bell may have argued that night, but there was no evidence of any ongoing disputes or any signs of an abusive relationship. No police reports or statements to indicate issues, Denlinger noted. Denlinger said, looking back through the police reports and information, he didn't think there was enough to call either man suspects. Bell died in 2024, and Williams died in 2020. Bell's friend, Billy Carroll, died in 2011. Pregnancy rumors. At the time of Oberbrookling's disappearance, there were rumors she was pregnant, but no proof of that. Denlinger said, according to the medical examiner's report, her pelvic bones were intact with no injury and no visual evidence to indicate a traumatic injury or fetal remains. Carol Oberbrookling told police her daughter had been upset because she thought she was nearly 2 months pregnant and that Bell was trying to end their relationship, according to a police report. There had been speculation that Williams might be the father of the child. Williams was black, and that seemed to add to the rumors in 1970 when interracial dating wasn't as common, Denlinger said. There was also speculation that Oberbrookling may have wanted to get an abortion, which was illegal at the time. No evidence backs up that speculation, Denlinger said. Plus, Denlinger said, it doesn't make sense that Oberbrookling would leave late at night, barefoot, and dressed in a nightgown to get an abortion. This seemed like a spur-of-the-moment thing when she left, Denlinger said. Wouldn't she get a friend to go with her if that is where she was going? Police looked into that possibility, but there was no evidence. Not giving up. Denlinger hasn't given up on the Oberbrookling case, and it remains open. But at this point, there is no evidence, and most of those involved in the case have died, including Bell and Williams. Oberbrookling's family members have died, her mother in 2010, her father in 1989, her sister, Lynn Marie Gren, in 2025, and her grandmother, Vera Oberbrookling, who searched the neighborhood looking for her granddaughter in 1970. Re-interviewing people is a central strategy when working on cold cases, Denlinger said. You need those interviews to answer new questions you developed and to get clarification on things that were previously asked but still aren't as clear as you'd like them to be. Evidence processing technology is constantly evolving and extremely helpful in solving these types of cases, he said. To not have any physical evidence, it's tough to get past that. And at the bottom of this article, we have an additional two pictures. One is of Matt Denlinger, an investigator with the Cedar Rapids Police Department. He's a man in his mid-40s. He's bald. He's wearing a blue button-up with a police department belt that has his badge and a gun. And he's standing in what looks to be an open field with a forest in the back. He's standing in the area where Paula Oberbrookling's body was found, on the north side of Otis Road Southeast, near the cargo plant in Cedar Rapids. And the second photo is an old black and white photo. It's taken from down a hill, looks to be maybe a prairie area or grassy meadow. The camera is looking up

Balltown Institution Still Defying Door Trends 174 Years Later by Elijah Decius. If the walls of Iowa's oldest continuously operating restaurant and bar could talk, it would probably confirm what its owners have known for generations. At Brightbox Country Dining, community has been the fail-safe foundation of the business for 174 years. Since 1852, it has withstood the Civil War, Prohibition, and the Great Depression, more than one pandemic and two major fires in 2007 and 2008. But all of those pale in comparison to the challenges of sustaining a restaurant today, said sixth-generation owners Mike and Cindy Brettbach, who have rebuilt the restaurant twice since it came to them 49 years ago. Community involvement is a big thing, Cindy said. We can draw people from everywhere, but these guys are our baseline. New challenges. Since the COVID-19 pandemic, a new restaurant landscape has challenged restaurants young and old. Inflation has driven up costs. Interconnected supply chains are constantly disrupted by worldwide events. And menus have been maxed out with prices beyond what customers are willing to pay. And there's a picture of Cindy Brettbach, co-owner of the Brettbach Country Dining in Balltown. She's in a kitchen cracking eggs into a bowl surrounded by apples, a carton of eggs, and some lemon juice. She's wearing an apron covered in flour. She has short white hair and thick black glasses. And she's preparing walnut pies for customers. All the pies at the restaurant are homemade and come in a variety of flavors. There's another photo of Cindy Brettbach and Mike Brettbach. They're standing in their restaurant. They're standing in between two tables made of wood, and they're fully set for service, including napkins, water glasses, and silverware. The decorations of the restaurant seem very American or 4th of July themed. And the lighting of the restaurant is very low. Lots of yellow lamps and lights. It's giving off a very warm atmosphere. And Mike is wearing a baseball cap, a camo baseball cap. He has a white beard. He's in a bright blue tank top and cargo shorts. The Brettbach Country Dining is the oldest restaurant in Iowa, and it's been in Mike's family for six generations. Delivery reigns supreme with third-party delivery apps. Lucrative alcohol sales are trending down in many restaurants, and GLP-1 medications are putting a dent in hunger levels for a growing number of diners. The restaurant business is trying these days, said Mike, 76, who remains on-site daily. But at Brettbach, generational management has adapted swiftly to new realities. In today's business climate, their model manages to stand out for traditions that hold steadfast. The only good thing that came out of COVID is it showed us where you make money and where you are losing money, Cindy said. The all-you-can-eat buffet vanished from most restaurants to never return after the pandemic, remains a primary staple at Brettbach. Though the homestyle restaurant still has a menu, at least 60% choose to go through the line each weekend where they can eat ribs, steaks, and more for less than a Jackson. In recent years, the restaurant has cut breakfast service and hours of operation from 7 days a week to four, yet in a model that relies on volume, they're serving more people now than they did before the pandemic. In the Dubuque County city, with a population of 79, Brettbach served more than 900 people on Easter. The menu is smaller, now a single, one-sided page, and a commitment to quality, as Brettbach doubles down on homemade pies, soups, and a fresh salad bar. It seeks to offer entrees that reflect what they do best. Catering operations are limited, with more than enough to keep them busy on-site. Commitment to community, commitment to quality, and attention to detail have been key to the restaurant's survival for this long, the owner said. Even as the price tag that comes with quality makes the decision more difficult. You have to stick to what you do right, Cindy said. It's going to be good, or it's not getting done.

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All material heard on IRIS is solely for the use of the blind and print disabled. I'm your reader, Paige Nallen, and if you have any comments on this or any other IRIS program, give us a call at 515-243-6833. Now let's get back to reading. Obit Index in today's Gazette. Anamosa, Patricia Ann Herboldsheimer. Buckingham, Robert Earls Pritchard. Cedar Rapids, John Douglas Adams, William Everett Baker, Claren Ray Dvorak, Lonnie Dale Gray, Martha K. Livingood, Bruce Douglas McGrath, David F. McGuire, Dwayne Milo Mistral, Glenn Wesley Umprich Jr., Ray Ellen Zrodnik, Central City, Lori Luann Cusera, Coralville, Richard Ellsworth Myers Jr., Marion, Elnor Ruth Allshaus, Mary Jean Beck, Monticello, John T. Bud Coyle, Dean A. Kramer, Sigourney, Alice Hootman, Other Deaths, Sharon K. Stotler Pruska, Peachtree City, Georgia, Karen Radcliffe Piplani, Chapel Hill, North Carolina, Dean A. Kramer, Monticello. There's a picture of him, and there's a picture of him wearing aviator glasses with clear lenses, a mustache, and he has hair on the side of his head, but not on the top. Dean A. Kramer, 74, of Monticello, formerly of Sand Springs, Iowa, passed away on his 42nd wedding anniversary, Tuesday, June 9, 2026, at Monticello Nursing and Rehab Center in Monticello, Iowa. A celebration of life and the beloved memory of Dean will be held on Friday, June 19, 2026, from 4 to 8 p.m. at the Monticello Eagles Club. A brief prayer service will take place at 5 p.m. Dean was born on June 30, 1951, in Manchester, Iowa, son of Lawrence and Mildred Goldsmith Kramer. He married Vicki Berger on June 9, 1984, in Sand Spring, Iowa. He graduated from Maquoketa Valley High School in the tight-knit class of 1969 and proceeded to start his career in sales. He worked at Central State Foods. Continental Foods owned and operated Dino's Lounge, co-owner of Snowgo with his brother Rick, Life Investors, Jams Systems, and other sales ventures. His key focus allowed him to be successful, acting sheriff of Sand Springs for 40 years. Dean was known for his quick wit, firm handshake, loved dancing at weddings and parties, as well as his love for music such as Maggie May and I Am, I Said, Andy Griffith, and college football on Saturdays. He also enjoyed spending time with his family and valued taking trips he had won from Life Investors and food sales. The trips included Acapulco, Mexico, a trip around Europe, and several U.S. states. Survivors include his Irish twins, Brian Angela Kramer of Anamosa, and Carrie Jeffrey Fitzpatrick of Monticello. Grandchildren, Evan Fitzpatrick and Kellen Kramer. Siblings, Diane Diaz Miranda, Dale Wendy Kramer, Pat Norma Kramer, Dan Shelley Kramer, Rick Kramer, Denise, Keith Sherry Kramer, Mary J. Yanda, Julie Coyle, Sheila Jim Jaden, Lori Ron Welter, a sister-in-law, Sue Kramer, Gus Hughes, and many nieces and nephews. He was preceded in death by his loving wife, Vicki, in 2025, his parents-in-law, Ernie and Ann Berger, a brother, Kevin, in-laws, Mariano Diaz Miranda, Al Coyle, and Lori Miller. The family would like to give a special thanks to Monticello Nursing and Rehab Center
and Megan Hill for the compassionate care of Dean over the past 2 years. Kramer Morris Funeral Home, Dyersville, Guttenberg, Garnavio, Monticello, Holy Cross is assisting the family, and online condolences may be left for the family at www.kramer-morrisfuneralhome.com. William Everett Baker, Cedar Rapids. And there's a picture of William on the side. He has very short buzz-cut white hair with glasses, with very thin frames, blue eyes, and a blue button-up shirt. William Everett Baker, 78, of Cedar Rapids, Iowa, passed away on Sunday, June 7, 2026, at his home, surrounded by family. A celebration of life will be held at a later date. Stuart Baxter Funeral Home and Memorial Services, Cedar Rapids, is assisting the family with arrangements. Everett was born on June 1, 1948, in Great Falls, South Carolina, the son of William and Anna Broom Baker, Jr. He was united in marriage to Wendy Sweeney on October 10, 1972, in Hiawatha, Iowa. Everett served honorably in the United States Navy. He enjoyed attending wrestling matches, fishing with his son Eric, going to the casino with Wanda, watching scary movies, and spending time at the VFW Post 788 visiting with friends. Everett took great pride in his pawpaw duties, including playing the crispy French fry game. He loved his grandchildren very much. Everett is survived by his wife, Wanda Baker, daughter, Cheryl Travis Mastin, daughter-in-law, Jody Baker, grandchildren, Ashton Appleby, Brendan Lexi Baker, Kylie Baker, Dalton Mastin, and Colton Brittany Mastin, and great-grandsons, Beau Mastin and Banks Baker. Everett is preceded in death by his parents, son Eric Baker and brother Rick Baker. Please share your support and memories with Everett's family on the obituary page at www.stuartbaxter.com under the obituaries tab. Mary Jean Beck, Marion. There's a picture of Mary on the side. She has very short cut hair, but it's very curly and fluffy and white. She has glasses on, and the frames are only thick on the top, and they look see-through on the bottom. Her eyes look blue. She has a very big grin on her face, and she's wearing a maroon shirt. Mary Jean Beck, 97, of Marion, formerly of Cedar Rapids, passed into eternal life on May 9, 2026. In agreement with her wishes, cremation has taken place. The funeral mass will be held at St. Joseph's Catholic Church in Marion on Saturday, June 20, 2026 at 10 a.m. Jean was born on January 5, 1929 in Clarence, Iowa, to David Buster and Gladys Fisher Ward, who grew up on that farm with her brother and sister until she was in seventh grade. The family then moved to rural Marion, where she was a 1946 graduate of Springville High School, and went on to attend Cedar Rapids Business School. On October 15, 1949, Jean was united in marriage to the love of her life, Verrill Bud Beck, in Marion. Jean was employed by McGladrey Hanson Dunn and Company from 1947 until 1952, when she became a stay-at-home mother. From 1965 to 1970, she was the administrative secretary at Junior Achievement. After that, she became the secretary of Immaculate Conception School until its closing in 1979. From there, she became the secretary at St. Matthew School until 1982. The Sisters of Mercy leadership team then hired her as an administrative secretary until her retirement in 1992. In her spare time, she volunteered over 5,000 hours at Mercy Hospital, including Daffodil Days every March, assisting with Mercy's Kids Count 2 cancer program, transporting cancer patients to their treatment appointments for the American Cancer Society, the Alzheimer's Association, and the Cedar Rapids Veterans Administration Medical Clinic.
Jean enjoyed traveling to visit family and friends and watching high school and college sports, especially basketball, football, and volleyball. Jean is survived and lovingly remembered by her daughter, Cynthia Lamont, of Winter Park, Florida, and her son, Gary Nadia, of Reno, Nevada. She also survived by two granddaughters, Christina Donald Lamont Sirota and Tatiana Glenn Coleman, and four great-grandchildren, Lori Merrill, McKenna Sirota, Benjamin Coleman, and Natalie Coleman. She was preceded in death by her parents, husband Bud, in 2017, her brother, Donald Ward, sister, Joan Sanders, and granddaughter, Renee Merrill. A special thanks to all the caring staff and residents at Terrence Glen Village in Marion and the care and concern given to her by Suncrest Hospice. In lieu of flowers, donations may be made in Jean's memory to Suncrest Hospice, Cedar Rapids, or Mercy Medical Center Foundation, Cedar Rapids. David F. McGuire, Cedar Rapids. We've got a picture of David here. He has salt and pepper hair with glasses and blue eyes, and he's got a mustache, and he's wearing a suit and tie. David F. McGuire, 96, of Cedar Rapids, passed away on Saturday, May 23, 2026. There will be a private family service at the Cedar Memorial Park Chapel of Memories with entombment in Cedar Memorial Park Mausoleum. He was born on August 22, 1929, at Dubuque, Iowa, the son of Frank and Loretta McGuire, and was married to Ruth Ann Olson in Dubuque in 1953. He is survived by a son, Douglas McGuire, of Plymouth, Minnesota, and a daughter, Victoria Burns, of Cedar Rapids, a sister, Mary Ann McGuire, of Minneapolis, Minnesota, and a sister, Irene Jasper, of Omaha, Nebraska. Seven grandchildren, four great-grandchildren, and nieces and nephews. He was preceded in death by his wife, Ruth Ann, a son, Jeffrey McGuire, his parents, a sister, Patricia Hopfless, and a brother, Reverend Joseph McGuire. He graduated from Loras College and the University of Iowa Law School. He was in the military service. He was in the private practice of law for 53 years, retiring in 2007. He was also employed by the city of Cedar Rapids on a part-time basis for over 50 years, first as an assistant city attorney, then 40 years as city attorney, retiring in 1998, and thereafter as consulting attorney. Many of his assistants went on to become judges or leading members of the bar in private practice. He was also city attorney for several smaller cities in Linn and Benton counties. He was a founder and president of the City Attorneys Association of Iowa, now in excess of 300 members, was Iowa chairman of the International Municipal Lawyers Association of United States and Canada for 30 years, and served as an officer in Linn County Bar Association. He was a member of St. Matthew Parish since 1954 and was the first president of the parish council, served on the parish school board for several years, and was active in the scouting program. He was a 50-plus year member of the Benevolent and Protective Order of the Elks and served as exalted ruler of the Cedar Rapids Lodge, state vice president, and Grand Lodge deputy. He was involved in politics in his younger years, serving as president of the Linn County Young Democrats and national committeeman for Iowa, and in later years becoming conservative. His leisure interests included skiing in the Colorado Mountains for 40 years, boating on the Mississippi River, where he was a commodore of the 611 Yacht Club at Gutenberg, and golfing, having served on the board of directors of the Iowa Seniors Golf Association. Instead of flowers, it is requested that any donations be made to the donor's favorite charity. The family wishes to thank the staff at Cottage Grove Place for the outstanding care they gave Dave in the last 5 years of his life. Online condolences are welcome at www.cedarmemorial.com under obituaries. John T. Bud Coyle, Monticello. John T. Bud Coyle, 96, of Monticello, died June 6, 2026. Visitation will be held Monday, June 22, 2026, from 9 to 11 a.m. at Kramer Moore's Funeral Home in Monticello, with services to follow. Full obituary at Kramer
morrisfuneralhome.com. Bruce Douglas McGrath, Cedar Rapids. We have a picture of Bruce here. He's smiling with a suit and tie on, and he has salt and pepper hair. 1938 to June 11th, 2026. Bruce McGrath said goodbye to his lifelong love, Judy, as he passed away peacefully Wednesday evening, surrounded by the family that was their greatest joy. Their collective story started when Bruce first met Judy at her school locker at St. Patrick's High School in Eau Claire, Wisconsin. The world turned on its head for Bruce that day. He spent the next several years courting this woman of his dreams, and they enjoyed the following 70 years hand in hand as they journeyed through what Bruce would often recount as a storybook kind of love affair. From their house on 25th Avenue in Marion, where they raised four boys and three girls, to the home on a hill on Country Club Parkway in Cedar Rapids, where those kids grew up and out, and further to their home away from home in Bodega Bay, California, where the couple spent many winters away, Bruce and Judy were inseparable. Bruce's other passion was the business that was started by his father, H.B., a business that would ultimately become his life's work, McGrath Pontiac. With his dad as his mentor and eventually business partner, Bruce learned the challenges of building a small family business from the ground up. Bruce's infectious optimism and the fact that he never met a challenge he felt he and his team couldn't conquer was a critical part of their success. Further, as the business steadily grew, Bruce took after his father, ushering in the next generation, working alongside his brother Pat and oldest son Mike. Later in his career, Bruce took every opportunity to bring along younger members of the family as a mentor and do always graciously giving his time and support. Watching the transformation of the family business from a smallish lot in downtown Cedar Rapids to over a dozen dealerships across eastern Iowa was something that brought Bruce tremendous pride. He, the family, and countless team members over the years had truly delivered on his father's mantra of, "The sky is the limit." A deeply religious man, Bruce often spoke of his blessings, the big ones as well as the small daily reminders of a God that was never far from his heart. His Catholic faith led to an enduring conviction to give back. Bruce saw opportunities to do just that as a longtime member of Mercy Medical Center's Board of Trustees. In the area of Catholic education, Bruce stepped in at an important time and served as the chair of the first capital campaign for Xavier High School. That first effort would eventually lead to a community-wide response and the ultimate founding of Xavier supporting Catholic education for future generations. Bruce and Judy were also unwavering supporters of the Catholic parishes they regularly attended. In a lifetime devoted to giving back, whenever Bruce saw a worthy project or cause, he was quick to raise a hand and contribute whatever time, talent, and treasure was important to see it advanced. In recent years, Bruce and Judy had the opportunity to support the newly expanded Hallmore Village, a center created to provide tailored care to the aging in their later stages of life. In what was a remarkable final chapter in Bruce's story, he spent his final days under the care of the amazing team at Hallmore. The McGrath family cannot in words express their gratitude for the kind and compassionate care of Bruce in his final days and hours. You are a blessing to us. In addition to his loving wife, Judy, Bruce is survived by his 7 children, 20 grandchildren, and 6 great-grandchildren, whose lives will be eternally touched by his wisdom, kindness, and unconditional love. Children, Mary and Junior Rink, Mike and Lisa McGrath, Janet and Scott Sauterly, Sean and Maureen McGrath, David and Danielle McGrath, Brian McGrath, and Ruby McGrath Donald, Maureen McGrath. Grandchildren, Jeff, Don, William, and Emma Rink, Murphy, Emily, Griffin, and Tucker, Carrie Ann McGrath, Henry and Shay Satterley, Brittany, Chris, Jordan, Elise, Jeff, Reek, and Jackson McGrath, Georgia, Magnus, and Daniel McGrath, Mats and Melody McGrath, and Ben McGrath Donald, Louie and Wilson, Fafamai. Great-grandchildren, Maddie, May, Lucy, Reagan, Calvin, and Robbie. Siblings, Terry McGrath, Mary Stanford,
Kathy and Jeff Caden, Pat McGrath, memorials can be given in Bruce's name to the Bruce and Judy McGrath Family Trust at gcrcf.org. Mass of Christian burial will be held at 10:30 a.m. Wednesday, June 17, 2026 at Immaculate Conception Catholic Church, Cedar Rapids, with Reverend Aaron Judge officiating. Burial will be in Mount Calvary Cemetery, Cedar Rapids. Visitation will be held from 3:30 to 6 p.m. Tuesday, June 16, 2026, at the Cedar Rapids Memorial Chapel Stateroom, where a rosary begins at 3:30 p.m. Online condolences may be left at www.cedarmemorial.com under obituaries. Iowa City Schools CFO ready for challenge. Finance leader enjoys having small impact on everyday student. By Grace King. If Pat Moore was looking for a professional challenge, she's getting it as new chief financial officer of the Iowa City School District. The district in January began uncovering financial concerns that included a lack of internal controls, funds being deposited into incorrect accounts, payroll costs that have been increased 9% over the last year, much higher than anticipated, and cash flow issues that resulted in temporary funding needs and multiple interfund loans. "It's a puzzle," said Moore, 57. "Feels prepared to piece it together to get Iowa City schools back to what it used to be," she said in an interview with the Gazette earlier this month, just 16 days into the job. Moore said she applied to be CFO of the Iowa City District with full knowledge of the financial crisis unfolding. After almost 30 years as the financial leader of the neighboring Solon Community School District, Moore said she wanted to take her experience and skills somewhere where she could grow professionally and personally. Years ago, Moore left Iowa schools for a role in finance in the private sector. She immediately regretted it, she said. She came back because she believes in the small impact chief financial officers can have on every student in a school district by creating a spending plan approved by the school board and implementing it with fidelity. "It's just this huge ray of sunshine," Moore said. "We're here for the students, and that's the best thing." Moore is a licensed Iowa school business official with a bachelor's degree in business administration from Coe College in Cedar Rapids. She's a graduate of Iowa State University's Iowa School Business Management Academy, professional development program for school administrators and business officials. She earns continuing education credits through the Iowa Superintendent's Finance and Leadership Consortium, a professional development program for Iowa school leaders through the Iowa Association of School Boards and the University of Northern Iowa. If she ever has a question on Iowa school finance, she said other school business officers across the state are just a phone call away. Moore replaces Adam Kurth, who was the district's CFO from July 2023 to November 2025, when he left the district. Before that, he was the district's technology director. Iowa City School Board President Ruthina Malone said she wanted to ensure the next CFO the district hired was qualified for the job. She said she didn't want the school board to make the same mistake again. Johnson tied for Principal Charity Classic lead. CR native collects 9 birdies to jump into 3-way tie. By Madison Hurikic, Des Moines. Zach Johnson said following his first round at Wakanda Club on June 12th that he doesn't get nervous on the golf course, but was maybe moving a bit too fast to start his Principal Charity Classic opening round. By day 2, the Cedar Rapids golfer showed off the kind of advantage a home tournament can look like. Johnson was 3 under par following his first day in the Principal Charity Classic. This after starting 3 over on the first 2 holes. When he walked off the 18th green on Saturday, he was 12 under par and tied for the lead, recording a 9 under 63 in the second round. "Today was good," Johnson said. "Like, I left some shots out there, which kind of eats at you, but at the same time, I made a couple putts that you're not supposed to make, so it probably all evened out in that regard. But yeah, I'm excited. I'm in a place now where I can make a run tomorrow." 9 total birdies, including 5 straight on the front 9, were written out on the scoreboard in Johnson's favor, and he held sole possession of the lead for 1 hour. Brett Quigley secured the putt for birdie on 18, and Scott Hend, who held the lead following the first round,
recorded 6 birdies to put the golfers in a 3-way tie. He made another birdie, he made another birdie, and another birdie, Quigley said about Johnson's run. When the conditions are good, guys are going to shoot low scores, and you could tell Zach was feeling it today. And we have a picture of Cedar Rapids native Zach Johnston waving to fans after sinking a birdie putt on the 18th hole to take the lead of the 2026 Principal Charity Classic on Saturday in Des Moines. Right alongside Johnson's hot streak with Hall of Fame golfer Breitneff Goosen now sitting tied for third after shooting 11 under through 2 rounds. Goosen also hit the same 5 birdie streak in the front 9 before recording a bogey on 10 that kept him away from Johnson. Play was halted just as Johnson reached the 11th hole, forcing roughly a 90-minute delay from surrounding weather. It didn't change much of Johnson's approach through the final 8 holes, but it did make it harder for the ball to spin, particularly on chip shots and along the green. It's kind of generic and cliche, but you've got to be an athlete, Johnson said. Who cares where it's lined up? Just get in there, feel it, and execute a shot. And at some point, it comes down to that. Johnson tees off with Quigley and Hend at 12:01 p.m. as the final grouping of round 3. That brings us to the end of today's reading of the Cedar Rapids Gazette. I'm your reader, Paige Nallen, and thank you for sharing your time with me and with IRIS, the Iowa Radio Reading Information Service for the Blind.

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0: This program is intended for a print-impaired audience and is brought to you by Mind's Eye.
1: Hi, this is Richard Mitchell with stories from Wired Magazine. First up is the gruesome story of how Neuralink's monkeys actually died by Dhruv Mitrotta and Del Cameron. Fresh allegations of potential securities fraud have been leveled at Elon Musk over statements he made regarding the deaths of primates used for research at Neuralink, his biotech startup. Letters sent this afternoon to top officials at the U.S. Securities and Exchange Commission, or SEC, by a medical ethics group, call on the agency to investigate Musk's claims that monkeys who died during trials at the company were terminally ill and did not die as a result of Neuralink implants. They claim, based on veterinary records, that complications with the implant procedures led to their deaths. Musk first acknowledged the deaths of macaques on September 10th in a reply to a user on his social networking app X, formerly Twitter. He denied that any of the deaths were a result of a Neuralink implant. Instead, the researchers had taken care to select subjects who were already close to death. Relatedly, in a presentation last fall, Musk claimed that Neuralink's animal testing was never exploratory, but was instead conducted to confirm fully formed scientific hypotheses. We're extremely careful, he said. Public records reviewed by Wired and interviews conducted with a former Neuralink employee and a current researcher at the University of California Davis Primate Center paint a wholly different picture of Neuralink's animal research. The documents include veterinary records, first made public last year, that contain gruesome portrayals of suffering reportedly endured by as many as a dozen of Neuralink's primate subjects, all of whom needed to be euthanized. These records could serve as the basis for any potential SEC probe into Musk's comments about Neuralink, which has faced multiple federal investigations as the company moves towards its goal of releasing the first commercially available brain-computer interface for humans. The letters to the SEC come from the Physicians Committee for Responsible Medicine, a nonprofit striving to abolish live animal testing. The group claims that Musk's comments about the primate deaths were misleading, that he knew them to be false, and that investors deserve to hear the truth about the safety and thus the marketability of Neuralink's speculative product. They're claiming they're going to put a safe device on the market, and that's why you should invest, Ryan Merkley, who leads the Physicians Committee research into animal testing alternatives, tells Wired. And we see his lie as a way to whitewash what happened in these exploratory studies. Musk's post on X about Neuralink's monkeys has been reviewed more than 760,000 times, and the Physicians Committee notes in its letters that when the SEC charged Musk with securities fraud related to Tesla in 2018, the agency argued that his account was a source of investor news. The SEC has jurisdiction over the sale of any securities, including those offered by privately held companies such as Neuralink. Recent filings show the company has raised more than $280 million from outside investors. The SEC declined Wired's request to comment on the Physician Committee's newsletters. Neuralink did not respond to specific questions about Musk's claim or request for comment about the Physicians Committee's allegations. Within a year of its reported founding in March 2017, Neuralink acquired a large number of animal subjects to test its brain chip implants. From 2017 until late 2020, the company's experiments were aided by the staff of the California National Primate Research Center, or CNPRC, a federally funded bioresearch facility at UC Davis. Musk's promise was to revolutionize prosthesis and engineer an implant that would allow human brains to communicate wirelessly with artificial devices and even each other. UC Davis veterinary records cited by the Physicians Committee, which Wired also obtained through a subsequent California Public Records request, chronicle a battery of complications that developed following procedures involving electrodes being surgically implanted into monkeys' brains. The complications include bloody diarrhea, partial paralysis, and cerebral edema, a condition colloquially known as brain swelling. For example, in an experimental surgery that took place in December 2019, performed to determine the survivability of an implant, an internal part of the device broke off while being implanted. Overnight, researchers observed the monkey, identified only as Animal 20 by UC Davis, scratching at the surgical site, which emitted a bloody discharge, and yanking on a connector that eventually dislodged part of the device. A surgery to repair the issue was carried out the following day, yet fungal and bacterial infections took root. Vet records note that neither infection was likely to be cleared, in part because the implant was covering the infected area. The monkey was euthanized on January 6, 2020. Additional veterinary reports show the condition of a female monkey called Animal 15 during the months leading up to her death in March 2019. Days after her implant surgery, she began to press her head against the floor for no apparent reason, a symptom of pain or infection, the records say. Staff observed that though she was uncomfortable picking and pulling at her implant until it bled, she would often lie at the foot of her cage and spend time holding hands with her roommate. Animal 15 began to lose coordination, and staff observed that she would shake uncontrollably when she saw lab workers. Her condition deteriorated for months until the staff finally euthanized her. A necropsy report indicates she had bleeding in her brain and that the Neuralink implants left parts of her cerebral cortex focally tattered. Yet another monkey, Animal 22, was euthanized in March 2020 after his cranial implant became loose. A necropsy report revealed that two of the screws securing the implant to the skull loosened to the extent that they could easily be lifted out. The necropsy for Animal 22 clearly states that the failure of this implant can be considered purely mechanical and not exacerbated by infection. If true, this would appear to directly contradict Musk's statement that no monkeys died as a result of Neuralink's chips. Showed a copy of Musk's remarks on X about Neuralink's animal subjects being close to death already, a former Neuralink employee alleges to Wired that the claim is ridiculous, if not a straight fabrication. We had these monkeys for a year or so before any surgery was performed, they say. The ex-employee, who requested anonymity for fear of retaliation, said that up to a year's worth of behavioral training was necessary for the program, a time frame that would exempt subjects already close to death. A doctoral candidate currently conducting research at the CNPRC granted anonymity due to a fear of professional retaliation. Likewise, questions Musk's claim regarding the baseline health of Neuralink's monkeys. These are pretty young monkeys, they tell Wired. It's hard to imagine these monkeys, who are not adults, were terminal for some reason. We have no comment to make regarding Elon Musk's statements, Andy Fell, a spokesperson for the Davis campus, tells Wired. If the SEC does investigate Musk's comments, it would mark at least the third federal probe linked to Neuralink's animal testing. In December 2022, Reuters reported that the U.S. Department of Agriculture's Office of Inspector General had launched a probe into Neuralink's treatment of some animal test subjects. In February 2023, the U.S. Department of Transportation opened an investigation into Neuralink over allegations of unsafe transport of antibiotic-resistant pathogens. These investigations followed the U.S. Food and Drug Administration initially rejecting Neuralink's application in early 2022 for approval to conduct in-human clinical trials. According to Reuters, the agency's major concerns involve the device's lithium battery, as well as the possibility that the implant's wires might migrate to other parts of the brain. This May, the FDA gave the company approval for human trials. Those human trials could begin soon. Yesterday, Neuralink announced that it had received approval from an independent review board to begin a study aiming to enable people with paralysis to control a computer keyboard or cursor with their thoughts. Next up is ChatGPT can now talk to you and look into your life, by Lauren Good and Will Knight. OpenAI, the artificial intelligence company that unleashed ChatGPT on the world last November, is making the chatbot app a lot more chatty. An upgrade to the ChatGPT mobile apps for iOS and Android announced today lets a person speak their queries to the chatbot and hear it respond with its own synthesized voice. The new version of ChatGPT also adds visual smarts. Upload or snap a photo from ChatGPT and the app will respond with a description of the image and offer more context, similar to Google's Lens feature. ChatGPT's new capabilities show that OpenAI is treating its artificial intelligence models, which have been in the works for years now, as products with regular, iterative updates. The company's surprise hit, ChatGPT, is looking more like a consumer app that competes with Apple's Siri or Amazon's Alexa. Making the ChatGPT app more enticing could help OpenAI in its race against other AI companies like Google, Anthropic, Inflection AI, and Midjourney by providing a richer feed of data from users to help train its powerful AI engines. Feeding audio and visual data into the machine learning models behind ChatGPT may also help OpenAI's long-term vision of creating more human-like intelligence. OpenAI's language models that power its chatbot, including the most recent GPT-4, were created using vast amounts of text collected from various sources around the web. Many AI experts believe that just as animal and human intelligence makes use of various types of sensory data, creating more advanced AI may require feeding algorithms audio and visual information as well as text. Google's next major AI model, Gemini, is widely rumored to be multimodal, meaning it will be able to handle more than just text, perhaps allowing video images and voice inputs. From a model performance standpoint, intuitively, we would expect multimodal models to outperform models trained on a single modality, says Trevor Darrell, a professor at UC Berkeley and a co-founder of Prompt AI, our startup working on combining natural language with image generation and manipulation. If we build a model using just language, no matter how powerful it is, it will only learn language. ChatGPT's new voice generation technology, developed in-house by the company, also opens new opportunities for the company to license its technology to others. Spotify, for example, says it now plans to use OpenAI's speech synthesis algorithms to pilot a feature that translates podcasts into additional languages in an AI-generated imitation of the original podcaster's voice. The new version of the ChatGPT app has a headphones icon in the upper right and photo and camera icons in an expanded menu in the lower left. These voice and visual features work by converting the input information to text using image or speech recognition so the chatbot can generate a response. The app then responds via either voice or text, depending on what mode the user is in. When a Wired writer asked the new ChatGPT using her voice if it could hear her, the app responded, "I can't hear you, but I can read and respond to your text messages because your voice query is actually being processed as text." It will respond in one of five voices, wholesomely named Juniper, Ember, Sky, Cove, or Breeze. Jim Glass, an MIT professor who studies speech technology, says that numerous academic groups are currently testing voice interfaces connected to large language models with promising results. Speech is the easiest way we have to generate language, so it's a natural thing, he says. Glass notes that while speech recognition has improved dramatically over the past decade, it's still lacking for many languages. ChatGPT's new feature, new features are starting to roll out today and will be available only through the $20 per month subscription version of ChatGPT. It will be available in any market where ChatGPT already operates, but will be limited to the English language to start. If in Wired's own early tests, the visual search feature had some obvious limitations, it responded, "Sorry, I can't help with that," when asked to identify people within images, like a photo of a Wired writer's Condé Nast ID badge. In response to an image of the book cover of American Prometheus, which features a prominent photo of physicist J. Robert Oppenheimer, ChatGPT offered a description of the book. ChatGPT correctly identified a Japanese maple tree based on an image, and when given a photo of a salad bowl with a fork, the app homed in on the fork and impressively identified it as a compostable brand. It also correctly identified a photo of a bag as a New Yorker magazine tote, adding, "Given your background as a technology journalist and your location as a city like San Francisco, it makes sense that you'd possess items related to prominent publications." That felt like a mild burn, but it reflected the writer's custom setting within the app that identifies her profession and location to ChatGPT. ChatGPT's voice feature lagged, though Wired was testing a pre-release version of the new app. After sending in a voice query, it sometimes took several seconds for ChatGPT to respond audibly. OpenAI describes this new feature as conversational, like a next-gen Google Assistant or Amazon Alexa. Really, but this latency didn't help make the case. Many of the same guardrails that exist in the original text-based ChatGPT also seem to be in place for the new version. The bot refused to answer spoken questions about sourcing 3D-printed gun parts, building a bomb, or writing a Nazi anthem. When asked what would be a good date for a 21-year-old and a 16-year-old to go on, the chatbot urged caution for relationships with significant age differences and noted that the legal age of consent varies by location. And while it said it can't sing, it can type out songs like this one. "In the vast expanse of digital space, a code-born entity finds its place. With zeros and ones, it comes alive to assist, inform, and help you thrive." Yikes. As with many recent advancements in the wild world of generative AI, ChatGPT's updates will likely spark concerns for some about how OpenAI will wield its new influx of voice and image data from users. It's already culled vast amounts of text-image data pairs from the web in order to train its models, which power not only ChatGPT, but also OpenAI's image generator, DALL-E. Last week, OpenAI announced a significant upgrade to DALL-E, but a fire hose of user-shared voice queries and image data, which will likely include photos of people's faces or other body parts, takes OpenAI into newly sensitive territory, especially if OpenAI uses this to enlarge the pool of data it can now train algorithms on. OpenAI appears to still be deciding its policy on training its models with users' voice queries. When asked about how user data would be put to work, Sandini Agarwal, an AI policy researcher at OpenAI, initially said that users can opt out, pointing to a toggle in the app under data controls where chat history and training can be turned off. The company says that unsaved chats will be deleted from the systems within 30 days, although the setting doesn't sync across devices. Yet in Wired's experience, once chat history and training was toggled off, ChatGPT's voice capabilities were disabled. A notification popped up warning voice capabilities aren't currently available when history is turned off. When asked about this, Nico Felix, a spokesperson for OpenAI, explained that the beta version of the app shows users the transcript of their speech while they use voice mode. For us to do so, history does need to be enabled, Felix says. We currently don't collect any voice data for training, and we're thinking about what we want to enable for users that do want to share their data. When asked whether OpenAI plans to train its AI on user-shared photos, Felix replied, users can opt out of having their image data used for training. Once opted out, new conversations will not be used to train our models. Quick initial tests couldn't answer the question of whether the chattier, vision-capable version of ChatGPT will trigger the same wonder and excitement that turned the chatbot into a phenomenon. Daryl of UC Berkeley says the new capabilities could make using a chatbot feel more natural, but some research suggests that more complex interfaces, for instance, ones that try to simulate face-to-face interactions, can feel weird to use if they fail to mimic human communication in key ways. The uncanny valley becomes a gap that might actually make a product harder to use, he says. Now, this new autonomous drone for cops can track you in the dark, by Kari Johnson. Nearly 1,500 U.S. police departments operate drones, but only about a dozen routinely dispatch them in response to 911 calls, according to ACLU research. Drone maker Skydio aims to see that change with a new model launched last week called the X10. The goal, founder and CEO Adam Brace said during a launch event last week in San Francisco, is to get drones everywhere they can be useful in public safety. The new drone is capable of flying at speeds of 45 miles an hour and is small enough to fit into the trunk of a police car. It has infrared sensors that can be used to track people and fly autonomously in the dark. 4 payload bays on the X10 can carry accessories like a speaker, spotlight, or a parachute for emergency landings. A 65 times zoom camera can read a license plate from 800 feet away and follow a vehicle from a distance of 3 miles. I think mitigating or eliminating high-speed chases will be one of the major applications that we'll see, with customers largely based on that zoom camera, Brace says. New capabilities like those could encourage wider use of drones in law enforcement at a time when policy concerning their use is still developing. Tests by emergency responders and the U.S. Federal Aviation Administration to extend drone flights beyond the operator's line of sight and respond to 911 calls started in 2017. Civil liberties advocates say there's a lack of rules to limit drone use in sensitive contexts, like protests or in concert with other forms of surveillance technology. When Skydio launched nearly a decade ago, it focused on selling drones to outdoor athletes interested in a machine, something like an autonomous aerial GoPro, following them down a mountain or trail while capturing video. That began to change in 2020 when Skydio got picked as one of a handful of companies approved for off-the-shelf use by branches of the U.S. military. Today, Skydio's customers include BNSF Railway, utility companies in California and Illinois, and law enforcement agencies like the NYPD. At a press conference in July, New York Mayor Eric Adams announced that his police department would begin controlling drone flight licenses for the city. While holding a Skydio remote control as a prop, he voiced support for using drones to stop high-speed car chases. This month, at another news conference, Adams said New York is behind other police departments in drone deployment, but will become the leader in how to properly use drones. He pledged to use more surveillance and technology following an increase in some measures of crime last year. At the Skydio event last week, New York Police Department Chief of Patrols John Chells said he thinks drones can cut down on the need for helicopter deployments. In the near future, he envisions the City Police Academy training recruits in how to pilot drones. Placing at least one drone in each of the more than 70 precincts across New York, and drones launching autonomously to

widespread concern about violent crime. Last month, he used his radio show to accuse the NYPD and Adams of using drones to intimidate the crowd while Sliva spoke at a recent anti-immigration protest. An unsigned email from the NYPD sent response to questions from Wired says that a drone was deployed in Staten Island last month to assess pedestrian congestion, vehicular traffic, and other safety concerns. Ahead of the recent Labor Day holiday, one NYPD commissioner pledged to monitor large backyard gatherings using drones. At the Skydio event last week, Chell praised the NYPD for making 10 drone deployments over that holiday weekend, including at the Juvair and West Indian Day celebrations and the Electric Zoo Music Festival. He said they helped prevent retaliation following a shooting and contributed to officers apprehending three carjacking suspects. An NYPD spokesperson did not respond to questions for additional details about recent drone deployments. The busy Labor Day for NYPD drones shows the department moving toward treating drones as first responders, says Daniel Schwartz, senior privacy and technology strategist at the New York Civil Liberties Union. The nonprofit says problematic use of police drones, including at protests in 15 cities after the 2020 death of George Floyd, shows legislation is needed to limit police use of the technology. The ACLU wants bans on drone use at protests and adding weapons to the craft and guardrails to prevent drones being combined with other forms of surveillance technology like face recognition or ShotSpotter. Drone deployments by police, like other forms of surveillance, risk falling into historical patterns of targeting certain groups. A 2021 analysis by Amnesty International of surveillance cameras throughout New York City found that they disproportionately threaten the civil liberties of people of color. A joint December 2021 report by the ACLU, the Electronic Frontier Foundation, and the Surveillance Technology Oversight Project argues that drones allow covert surveillance. When flying hundreds of feet aloft, the craft are virtually impossible to see or hear, and citizens have little hope of knowing what they're carrying. As part of the rollout of the X10, Skydio announced a partnership with Axon, which makes tasers and other police technology. Video from the Skydio drones will be more closely integrated into the software Axon sells police departments for incident response and managing evidence. Bree says Skydio is not working with Axon on weaponizing drones and that Skydio doesn't support weaponizing drones or robots. But he added that it's difficult to stop people from making hacks or custom modifications. Last year, Axon suggested that using autonomous taser-mounted drones to stop mass shootings, and the majority of the company's AI ethics board resigned in protest. And now, whatever happened to the Tiny House Movement by Eve Andrews? In 1997, Jay Schaefer built his first tiny house, a miniature country chapel with tastefully weathered wood, a high-pitched roof, and tall crimson-trimmed windows. The exercise was part design challenge, part architectural rebellion. Schaefer's abode measured roughly 12 feet tall and 8 feet wide, less than the minimum size requirements for a house dictated by most building codes. Once I learned it was illegal to live in a house that small, I decided I had to. He said, just to show that it was actually a safe and efficient and reasonable thing to do. But as Schaefer would soon learn, tiny home living appealed to more than those with a taste for civil disobedience. While most Americans were never going to move en masse into trailer-sized homes within certain environmental circles, it was fairly common to hear someone sigh into a Nalgene and declare, I'd really like to live in a tiny house someday. The idea particularly seemed to enchant people who idealized a low-footprint, quality-over-quantity style of life, one in which they could wake up in a loft bed, wrap themselves in linen, brew a French press in a compact yet exquisitely designed kitchen, emerge onto the tiny dew-covered porch, and sip thoughtfully as sunlight filtered through the pine needles. One of the

very early tiny house adopters, Schaefer is sometimes credited with inventing the mini cottage aesthetic that launched this fantasy. In 2000, he founded his own design and construction company, Tumbleweed Tiny Houses. And by the time he left the company 12 years later, the business had seen exponential growth. An entire ecosystem of tiny house blogs, books, reality series, and documentaries had cropped up extolling the virtues of living better by living with less. But for all the hubbub, tiny houses never really entered the mainstream realm of home ownership. Instead, they entered the province of tourists seeking a brief decampment to a smaller scale, climate-friendly lifestyle. You're more likely to encounter one while scrolling through $300 a night Airbnb listings than browsing Zillow. This isn't to say that the tiny house movement failed. Rather, the expectations placed upon it were too high, that it could take on all the sins of a bloated, profit-driven housing industry and deliver us as a nation to a humbler, happier way of living. The movement's still strong, said Schaefer. It just seemed like a lot of parasites were attaching themselves to it. You have the movement and then a lot of people that were trying to make money off of it. Schaefer defines a tiny house as one in which all the space was used efficiently and nothing was lacking. A more technical definition is a structure taking up no more than 600 square feet, with permanent provisions for living, sleeping, eating, cooking, and sanitation. But those are relatively palatial parameters for the more hardcore tiny house devotees. They would argue that a true tiny house is 8.5 feet wide and able to fit on a wheeled base like an RV chassis. The amenities of such structures can range enormously from a barely glorified camp bedroom to a fully functioning home complete with hot water, a composting toilet, and a solar array. A tiny home with all the trimmings might set you back $100,000 or so, not exactly a small investment. But shortly after the 2008 recession and housing market crash, tiny houses started to look appealing to a generation of young people, disillusioned by their parents' overblown, overmortgaged homes. There is also, of course, an environmental appeal to a tiny house. The size of the house strongly correlates with the resources required to keep it powered, cooled, and heated. If your home is very, very small, your personal use of those resources will be quite minimal. Granted, this is equally true for a Manhattan studio as it is for a tiny house, and a Manhattan studio will never need to be hauled using a 500-horsepower truck. An extremely limited storage eliminates the opportunity for wasteful consumption of stuff, a significant American climate culprit. In 2011, Christopher Smith, freshly out of college and starting to imagine the shape of his adult life, bought a plot of land in the middle of nowhere, Colorado, with the dream of building a small homestead on it with his own hands. The precipitous costs of meeting building code requirements quickly eroded that vision, and he began to lose faith in ever having enough money to have a home on that piece of land. By chance, Smith's mother had recently sent him a copy of Yes magazine with tiny house movement pioneer Dee Williams on the cover. After reading Williams' profile, he realized that the wheeled design of the tiny house base would remove the costly requirements of building a foundation structure that was up to code. It made the whole project possible, he said. For me, the tiny house was a solution to a problem. But for a lot of people, I think, it was more a lifestyle choice. To simplify, downsize, control finances, a bit of a different motivation. Smith built the house with his then-partner, Marit Mueller, and the two filmed the whole process in a documentary, Tiny, a Story About Living Small. After the film came out, the tiny house movement kind of blew up. I'm not saying it was entirely due to the film, he said, but it had a fairly large impact on it. The fact it was on Netflix and Hulu and all that. We knew it was this idea that was coming at the right time, but the speed, the way it became this phenomenon, took us by surprise. Suddenly, tiny houses were popping up everywhere across the internet.
You couldn't shake a stick at your Facebook feed without hitting a shared photo of some wee storybook cottage tucked away in a forest grove. Mueller categorizes the phenomenon of the tiny house social media craze under a very millennial way of posting, one that leans heavily on perfection and idealization, in contrast with Gen Z's ostensibly more unfiltered approach. All of this coincided with this era of Instagram and social media at a time where the thing was more, look at these cute, perfect houses, she said. Even me and Christopher, the way we were posting and sharing about our experiences, did definitely have this perfect, hashtaggy, now looking back on it, barf-inducing flavor. By 2014, the debut of the Netflix home improvement style show, Tiny House Nation, had launched the movement fully into the mainstream. And that was around when, to hear Jay Schaefer tell it, the good intentions of the tiny house movement became overshadowed by consumer obsession. The industry became a commercial thing, he said. It wasn't so much about civil disobedience or about aesthetics so much it was about selling houses. In 2005, when the sustainable housing developer and writer Lloyd Alter first laid eyes on a sleek, solar and wind-powered tiny house on wheels designed by the architect Andy Thompson, he fell completely in love with it. It was a gorgeous modern design, and he imagined toting it around the continent to park in beautiful scenic places and show at conventions. He happily paid $120,000 for it. But what he quickly learned was that hauling the house was prodigiously expensive. One such journey from Toronto to Philadelphia cost around $4,000, and finding a place to park the damn thing for long periods of time was nearly impossible. If you don't own land, it's very challenging, especially in cities, to find a place to legally park a tiny house and connect it to utilities. Even if you do own the land, you might be subject to all kinds of restrictions on the usage of your tiny house due to the aforementioned pesky minimum housing size requirements. It just became a millstone, Alter said. I paid all this money. I couldn't afford to take it to shows. It's too expensive. And because it was small, people would say, you want $450 per square foot for it? What are you smoking? And in a sense, they were right. You could get a house for that much, much cheaper per square foot. And they did come with land. I finally sold it last year at an incredible loss and sort of put it out of my mind as one of my bigger mistakes. In the United States, a person's home is usually their most valuable financial asset. Traditional real estate tends to appreciate in value, which arguably rationalizes the massive upfront cost of buying a home. But tiny houses are different, particularly ones built on wheels, because they depreciate pretty quickly. That's on top of an extremely high price per square foot, which is also hard to swallow for the standard American homebuyer. The rise of Airbnb offered a guaranteed business model for people who wanted to make a tiny house into a legitimately profitable investment, said Zach Milburn, a real estate developer. That's because short-term rentals will always net more money than month-to-month ones, according to an economic theory known as the rent gap. Several scholars have pointed to this phenomenon as a cause of gentrification driven by Airbnb, as homeowners convert what would otherwise be stable monthly housing into more profitable short-term rentals. Tiny houses are tailor-made Airbnb bait, so to speak, and have become the highest-grossing unique space type on the platform, producing $195 million in revenue for hosts in 2021. There are three parts, said Milburn. They're Instagrammable, and a cute, cozy aspect is attractive to people as well. And especially after the birth of these shows like Tiny House Nation, I think a lot of people want to try it out and are willing to pay a decent amount for a unique experience. Marie Mueller suggests that the proliferation of tiny houses as vacation retreats may have contributed to the fading of a cultural craze around them. It used to be something that was an extreme enough lifestyle
that it was more exciting to get a window into how somebody did it, why they chose to go that route, and how was it panning out or impacting their daily life, she said. But when you could book one for the weekend and stay in it as a vacation home, it just became more and more normal. It became less exciting. Though tiny house media coverage today is dominated by listicles of petite properties one could rent in any vacation destination under the sun, the idea that tiny houses could be harnessed for the greater good of society hasn't gone away entirely. Cities like Seattle and Oakland have floated them as a stopgap measure for homelessness to mixed degrees of success. The accessory dwelling unit, or ADU movement, has fought for years and years to make tiny houses a viable solution to the affordable housing crisis. The idea is that if enough homeowners construct tiny houses in their own backyard, it can increase supply in neighborhoods dominated by single-family homes. The concept is particularly appealing in increasingly expensive lower-density cities like Portland, Seattle, and Los Angeles. Smith, the tiny documentarian, said that he sees the clearest evidence of the effectiveness of the tiny house movement in a quieter yet crucial realm, incorporation into municipal building codes. At the beginning of the movement, from a regulatory or legal perspective, it really felt like it could go either way, he said. Government could clamp down, or it would always be this gray area or this fringe thing. But it became bigger, and people started fighting to get building codes for tiny houses. And it's been embraced by the Housing First community and people working on homelessness. There have been a lot of people in the tiny house world who really fought to legitimize tiny houses, and they've largely done that. Anything that becomes widely popular eventually faces backlash. After all, you'll bang your head on the ceiling that hovers 4 feet over the loft bed and crack the glass carafe of the French press on the corner of the countertop in the ridiculously small kitchen. Winter makes a beautiful tiny porch unusable for 6 months of the year. As tiny houses surge in popularity, along came the contrarian blog posts, "The tiny house dream is actually a nightmare," "Are people actually happy in tiny houses?" and a personal favorite, "Screw your tiny house and their tiny and the tiny horse it rode in on." The tone implied that people who had fallen in love with tiny houses have been fooled by an unrealistic fantasy and have been forced to slink back to a mainstream normal-sized lifestyle. It kind of became political in a way that it wasn't, said tiny documentarian Smith. When I started to learn about tiny houses, a lot of conservatives were in this movement, people who were looking at ways to be more self-sufficient and live a simpler life. I think what ended up happening was there was a group of people who started taking it as this liberal ploy to get everyone to cram themselves into tiny houses, saying that's what the environmental movement wanted. And we saw a lot of those reactions to our movie. Miller also attributes the backlash to the glowing, idealized nature of tiny house media coverage in the first place. Maybe if it had been framed in a more normal, realistic, middle-of-the-road way, it wouldn't have had such a peak and decline, she said. Actually, I think that the most realistic representation of tiny houses is that it's a thing that people do for a number of years to get to the next stage in their life. Muller and Smith didn't live in the tiny house they built together for more than a couple of months. They moved to New York for some time to work on their documentary and eventually broke up. Smith moved to L.A. intermittently, transporting the tiny house around rural properties in Colorado and Montana. The cost and ordeal of moving it became too onerous, and he eventually sold it in 2020. For her part, Muller ended up staying in New York. "I was always excited about tiny houses as an ethos and a philosophy that could be applied to other square footages. It didn't have to be the 120-square-foot house that fits on a flatbed," she said. "Minimalism, experiences, and relationships over material possessions, those are still things I really stand by and still kind of live my life by. A New York City apartment is perfect for me." And the last story is Chinese spies infected dozens of networks with thumb drive malware by Andy Greenberg. For much of the cybersecurity industry, malware spread by
USB drives represents the quaint hacker threat of the past decade, or the one before that. But a group of China-backed spies appears to have figured out that global organizations with staff in developing countries still keep one foot in the technological past, where thumb drives are passed around like business cards, and internet cafes are far from extinct. Over the past year, those espionage-focused hackers have exploited this geographic time warp to bring retro USB malware back to dozens of victims' networks. At the MY Security Conference today, researchers from cybersecurity firm Mandiant revealed that a China-linked hacker group they're calling UNC-53 has managed to hack at least 29 organizations around the world since the beginning of last year, using the old-school approach of tricking their staff into plugging malware-infected USB drives into computers on their networks. While those victims span the United States, Europe, and Asia, Mandiant says many of the infections appeared to originate from multinational organizations' Africa-based operations in countries including Egypt, Zimbabwe, Tanzania, Kenya, Ghana, and Madagascar. In some cases, the malware infects several variants of a more than decade-old strain known as Sogu, appears to have traveled via USB stick from shared computers in print shops and internet cafes, indiscriminately infecting computers in a widespread data dragnet. Mandiant researchers say the campaign represents a surprisingly effective revival of thumb drive-based hacking that has largely been replaced by more modern techniques like phishing and remote exploitation of software vulnerabilities. USB infections are back, says Mandiant researcher Brendan McKeague. In today's globally distributed economy, an organization may be headquartered in Europe, but they have remote workers in regions of the world like Africa. In multiple instances, places like Ghana or Zimbabwe were the infection point for these USB-based intrusions. The malware Mandiant found, known as Sogu or sometimes CorePlug or PlugX, has been used in non-USB forms by a broad array of largely China-backed hacking groups for well over a decade. The remote access Trojan showed up, for instance, in China's notorious breach of the U.S. Department of Personnel Management in 2015, and the Cybersecurity and Infrastructure Security Agency warned about it being used again in a broad espionage campaign in 2017. But in January of 2022, Mandiant began to see new versions of the Trojan repeatedly showing up in incident response investigations, and each time it traced those breaches to Sogu-infected USB thumb drives. Since then, Mandiant has watched that USB hacking campaign ramp up and infect new victims as recently as this month, stretching across consulting, marketing, engineering, construction, mining, education, banking, and pharmaceuticals, as well as government agencies. Mandiant found that in many cases, the infection had been picked up from a shared computer at an internet cafe or print shop, spreading from machines like a publicly accessible internet access terminal at the Robert Mugabe Airport in Harare, Zimbabwe. That's an interesting case if UNC-53's intended infection point is a place where people are traveling regionally throughout Africa, or even possibly spreading this infection internationally outside of Africa, says Mandiant researcher Ray Leong. Leong notes that Mandiant couldn't determine whether any such location was an intentional infection point or just another stop along the way as this campaign was propagating throughout a particular region. It also wasn't entirely clear whether hackers sought to use their access to a multinational's operation in Africa to target the company's European or U.S. operations. In some cases, at least, it appeared that the spies were focused on the African operations themselves, given China's strategic and economic interest in the continent. The new Sogu campaign's method of spreading USB infections might seem a particularly indiscriminate way to conduct espionage. But, like the software supply chain attacks or watering hole attacks that Chinese state-sponsored spies have repeatedly carried out, this approach may allow hackers to cast a wide net and sort through their victims for specific high-value targets. McKeague and Leong suggest they also argue
then it means the hackers behind the campaign likely have significant human resources to sort and triage the data they steal from those victims to find useful intelligence. The Sogo USB malware uses a series of simple but clever tricks to infect machines and steal their data, including, in some cases, even accessing air-gapped computers with no internet connection. When an infected USB drive is inserted into a system, it doesn't automatically run, given that most modern Windows machines have auto-run disabled by default for USB devices. Instead, it tries to trick users into running an executable file on the drive by naming that file after the drive itself, or if the drive has no name, the more generic removable media, a ruse designed to fool the user into unthinkingly clicking the file when they attempt to open up the drive. The Sogo malware then copies itself onto a hidden folder on the machine. On a normal internet-connected computer, the malware beacons to a command and control server, then starts accepting commands to search the victim machine or upload its data to that remote server. It also copies itself to any other USB drive inserted into the PC to continue its machine-to-machine spread. If one variant of the Sogo USB malware instead finds itself on an air-gapped computer, it first attempts to turn on the victim's Wi-Fi adapter and connect to local networks. If that fails, it puts stolen data in a folder on the infected USB drive itself, storing it there until it's plugged into an internet-connected machine where the stolen data can be sent to the command and control server. Sogo's focus on espionage and the relatively high number of USB-based infections is a rare sight in 2023. Its USB propagation is more reminiscent of tools like the NSA created Flame malware that was discovered targeting air-gap systems in 2012, or even the Russian Agent.BTZ malware that was found inside Pentagon networks in 2008. Surprisingly, however, the Sogo campaign is just part of a broader resurgence of USB malware that Mandiant has spotted in recent years, the researchers say. In 2022, for instance, they saw a massive spike in infections from a piece of cybercrime-focused USB malware known as Raspberry Robin. And just this year, they spotted another strain of USB-based espionage malware known as Snowy Drive, being used in 7 network intrusions. All of this, McKeague and Leong argue, means that network defenders shouldn't fool themselves into thinking that USB infections are a solved problem, particularly in global networks that include operations in developing countries. They should be aware that state-sponsored hackers are carrying out active espionage campaigns via those USB sticks. In North America and Europe, we think this is an old infection vector that's been locked down, Leong says. But there are exposures in this other geography that are being targeted. It's still relevant, and it's still being exploited.

0: I'm Ben Chargott with the Disability Minute. But should we even be calling it that? With so many alternatives to disability or disabled, it's hard to know what is the right language to use. Many people tend to gravitate toward phrases like differently abled or special needs in an effort to be more sensitive or avoid talking about disability directly. The reality is that saying disability isn't offensive or demeaning. It's an honest word that describes a situation, and whether medical or societal, we have to be able to talk about it. I know I'm made a lot more uncomfortable by people trying to talk around my disability, saying non-sighted instead of blind and so forth. Another term gaining traction is medically complex. This has its place on clinical charts and health records, but is very clunky for everyday use and does not represent the experience of most people with disabilities. On that note, it's okay to say that the Disability Minute is produced by people with disabilities at the Chicago Lighthouse.
1: If you came across someone struggling with hunger, how would you recognize them? By their clothes, their age, the way they speak? 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
5: Okay, I'll be right there, guys. Hey, oh, Deb, come on in. 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
6: The who test guys?
5: Didn't you see the paper Sunday? The Surgeon General issued another warning.
6: Oh, like the cigarette warning?
5: Exactly. Only now they're saying radon causes lung cancer. 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
6: You're kidding me, right? 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
5: 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That's why the Surgeon General says every home should be tested for radon.
6: But I don't smell any radon in my house.
5: No, nobody can smell radon. 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
6: Oh, great.
5: No, hey, it's no big deal. 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
6: So how did you find them?
5: First, you go to the EPA website.
7: Learn more. 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That's epa.gov/radon.
8: Mommy, I'll get it.
5: Oh, I'll be right there.
6: Me too.

Welcome. This is Time Magazine, and I'm your reader, Stacy Stamus. Today, I'll be reading from May 25th, copyright 2026, Time USA, LLC. And now I'll begin with Christopher Nolan's Odyssey. The Oscar-winning director takes on a tale of epic proportions by Eliana Doctorman. Christopher Nolan's Trojan Horse isn't a towering colossus looming over the coast of Troy. It's sinking, half-submerged. It looks less like a monument than a mistake, an offering to the gods already being claimed by the sea. Inside, filthy soldiers press up against the wood. They breathe through straws as the water rises, waiting in silence for the Trojans to drag the horse through their city's impenetrable walls. It's an audacious image, even for Nolan, the filmmaker who has most successfully fused artistic vision with commercial appeal in the modern era. If the horse were sinking into the sand and about to be swept away by the tide, the Trojans would never believe there would be anybody in there, says Nolan, pouring Earl Grey from a teapot wrapped in a geometric cozy at the bright but unassuming offices of his production company, Syncope. They would be rescuing this thing from the waves and dragging it into the city as a prize. It wouldn't be on wheels like a roller skate. He dreamed up this fallen horse not for his adaptation of Homer's The Odyssey, but for another film entirely. Nolan was in talks to direct 2004's Troy based on Homer's other epic, The Iliad. That fell through. But for more than 20 years, Nolan carried this vision through Gotham, through outer space, through Los Alamos. In 2023, Oppenheimer, his three-hour biopic about a physicist in existential crisis over the atomic bomb, grossed nearly $1 billion and won 7 Oscars. That gave me options, says Nolan, and what had never really been done is a cinematic telling of The Odyssey with all of the capacity of a large-scale Hollywood studio production. It's an odd gap in movie history. Arriving on July 17th, The Odyssey follows the Greek hero behind the Trojan horse on his 10-year journey home from war. Odysseus encounters a cyclops, sea monsters, and a sorceress who transforms men into animals, all rendered with minimal CGI and maximum ambition. It's the first feature-length film shot entirely on IMAX, and the scale is awe-inspiring. But it's ultimately a character study. It would have been enough to strap Matt Damon, who plays Odysseus, to a real ship's mast and sail him past sirens. In Nolan's version, Damon also has to perform an existential crisis as those sirens psychoanalyze him through song. Like the Trojan horse, the Odyssey can be enjoyed as pure spectacle, or it can be cracked open to reveal something deeply human. The script was very specific in what he was doing, Damon says. He's very faithful to Homer because that's not somebody you rewrite. But thematically, what he looked at was really interesting. Hollywood is in a precarious place. Movie theaters have been struggling to recover since the pandemic, and superheroes aren't performing like they used to. But directors like Ryan Coogler, Greta Gerwig, Jordan Peele, and Denis Villeneuve are proving that they can be as much of a draw as movie stars. Even among them, Nolan's films have achieved a rare can't-miss event status. Like his peers, he delivers clever narratives, stunning visuals, and A-list casts. But he also builds intricate plots with hidden details he engineered to lure audiences back to the theater again and again. As the president of the Directors Guild, he champions the theatrical experience in an era when Hollywood has increasingly invested in streaming. The first posters for The Odyssey don't feature photos of the film's many stars, just Nolan's name in bold letters. There are a few directors working right now who demand the audience's attention in terms of going to see their films in the cinema, says NBC Universal chair Donna Langley, who greenlighted the movie. Chris has spent his career making films pushing the boundaries of cinema. It's why the ship carrying Odysseus and his crew had to be genuinely seaworthy, not only to withstand the chop of the Mediterranean in early spring, but also to sail from Morocco to Greece to Italy as production moved location. It's why cinematographer Hoyt van Hoytema
rigged hundreds of portable LEDs to mimic the precise color temperature of firelight so Nolan could shoot in any direction during the midnight raid of Troy. It's why actor Bill Irwin, who voiced and puppeteered the robot in Interstellar, was hired to guide the performance of the mythical Cyclops. For Damon, it was the most rewarding experiences of his career. Movies like this are not getting made anymore. To do this without a green screen, the way that David Lean would have done it, I don't know anybody, with the exception of Chris, that's even trying to do that, he says. There aren't a lot of people in their mid-50s as protagonists in these epics. I looked at this like the last movie I'd ever do. It won't be, but you can forgive the dramatics. It's difficult to imagine him or any movie star making an old-school film of this magnitude ever again. Nolan, by reputation, is a solemn figure, a no-nonsense puzzle box auteur in a crisp waistcoat, a flask of tea tucked into his jacket pocket. Maybe it's his movies, with their intricate, sometimes confounding plots. Maybe it's because he operates with intimidating efficiency on set. Maybe it's that he's notoriously private. I've been asked not to describe syncope's offices. What I can say is the Nolan family dog nuzzles visitors if they are suspected of carrying food. Yet, over nearly 2 hours and three steaming mugs of tea, the spoiler-averse director is unexpectedly forthcoming. When I edge into territory I fear might trigger prickliness, he shrugs, says fair enough, and delves earnestly into production decisions that have launched 1,000 Reddit posts. Every time my cup runs low, he ferries a refill from the tea cart. When I spill, he reassures me as he blots up. Comparing Emily Wilson, Evie Rue, and Robert Fagel's translations of The Odyssey, I feel less like I'm interviewing a director than sitting in office hours with a particularly approachable professor. He has studied the period, and the film is aware of its historical moment. The Trojan War marks the end of the Bronze Age, and Greece is about to plunge into a dark age of fallen kingdoms and lost literacy. He has also studied the text and made several striking adaptation choices. Argus, Odysseus's loyal dog, has been promoted from a cameo to a bit player. Odysseus and his son Telemachus, Tom Holland, burdened by the legend of a father he doesn't remember, are given more time together. Circe, an archetype in Homer's version, gets a humanizing update thanks to Samantha Morton's unsettling yet sympathetic performance. And the reunion between Odysseus's fellow king Menelaus, John Bernthal, and his wife Helen, Lupita Nyong'o, the most beautiful woman in the world, blamed for starting the war after a Trojan prince spirited her away, has always felt too neatly resolved in the poem. Nolan complicates it, and in a twist, Nyong'o also plays Helen's sister, Clytemnestra, whose marriage to Menelaus' brother Agamemnon, Beni Safdie, is, to put it mildly, acrimonious. Nolan's attentiveness to his characters extends beyond the page. He famously forgoes a director's chair, preferring to stay close to his actors. When you're uncomfortable, and you are most of the time, physically, just by nature of what's required to get these shots, if you turn and look over your shoulder, he's no more than 5 feet away and doing the same thing without complaint, says Damon. There's something really nice about being a soldier in the foxhole and looking over and the general is right next to you. Damon endured the shoot's most punishing conditions, blasted with hoses, hiking to the castle of Santa Caterina daily in Sicily, soaked by rain while filming the Hades scenes during Iceland's white nights. The joke was, at each location you'd think, well, the next location is going to be easier because normally on every movie there's a moment where it lets up. It just didn't. It was relentless, he says. He was relieved to reach a beach in Morocco for his final scenes, the sandy paradise where Odysseus encounters the nymph Calypso, Charlize Theron. It turned out to be like the kite-surfing capital of the world, he says. It was so windy, the sand was just ripping into our eyes, and there was absolutely nothing we could do to block the sand. Nolan could have faked it on a soundstage. I've developed a reputation for not liking visual effects.
But, you know, my films have won 3 Oscars for visual effects, he says, with a laugh. I know a lot about it, and I'm really fascinated by it. But I like to make films with a very grounded tone. That instinct took root early. Nolan was born in 1970 to an English advertising executive father and an American mother who was a flight attendant and English teacher. He split his early years between British boarding school and Evanston, Illinois, and fell in love with IMAX, watching documentaries in the Chicago Museum of Science and Industry's 5-story wraparound movie theater. His younger brother, Jonathan, became a collaborator on scripts like Memento, The Prestige, and The Dark Knight. Nolan met Emma Thomas on his first day at University College London. They ran the Film Society together and, after graduating, made his first feature, Following, out of pocket on a minuscule budget. Nolan demonstrated an early knack for problem-solving. He shot near windows because he couldn't afford lighting. He gave his killer a hammer because he didn't think prop guns looked realistic. His ambition only grew. When we went on our honeymoon, he was talking about shooting on IMAX, says Thomas in a rare interview. And over time, he's gone from shooting one shot in The Prestige on IMAX just to try it out to the sequences in The Dark Knight and expanding and expanding. The Dark Knight redefined what a superhero film could be, eschewing camp for a gritty crime drama whose cool color palette, brooding hero, and anarchic villain cast a shadow over the genre for decades. Nolan attributes much of his success to his frequent collaborators. The most visible are actors like Damon and Anne Hathaway, who plays Odysseus's crafty wife Penelope in this film. But behind the scenes, much of his core team has been there since the early days. Thomas, who shares 4 children with Nolan, has produced each of his films. Emma, who is a wonderful friend who's constantly throwing baby showers for people, where she bakes all of the goods herself and is the most phenomenally committed parent. Every idea that Chris has, she's the person who makes sure that it can be made a reality, says Hathaway. Thomas admits she frets a little bit when she reads harrowing scenes at sea, but assures me, when he asks for the world and we can't deliver the world, he always has a backup plan. The director has also worked with Van Hoytema on 5 of his 13 films. Every production we look at each other and we say, wouldn't it be wonderful if we do this entirely on IMAX? Van Hoytema says. On the last film, I think we cracked the code. They did that by working with IMAX to solve 3 problems. The camera is deafening. Damon has likened it to trying to act with a blender next to your face. So they invented a casing around the camera called the blimp to muffle the noise during intimate dialogue-heavy scenes. The camera's short magazines require frequent reloading, so they developed a protocol in which the entire set remained silent so the actors could, in Van Hoytema's words, stay in the zone. And the camera had grown so large that actors couldn't see around it, which is, of course, terrible for an actor that you cannot play against the person you're supposed to see, says Van Hoytema. Their solution? A set of mirrors that allow the actors to make eye contact. A helicopter was required to hoist that 400-pound camera and blimp up craggy mountainsides. This was a very ambitious production, says Langley. They were up against the weather and the elements. And catastrophe nearly struck when Scottish customs agents opened IMAX film cans, potentially exposing the unused film. Luckily, it was safe. In large part, it all did go right, says Langley. Chris is a very responsible filmmaker. He minimizes risk and prepares appropriately and hires a team that can execute at the highest level. The punishing conditions were the point. Nolan considered casting actors to play gods throwing thunderbolts from Mount Olympus, but settled on something more primal. I became more interested in the idea that to people in that period, evidence of gods was everywhere, he says. In Bronze Age Greece, thunder, rain, and the sun rising didn't have scientific explanations. They represented the will of the immortals. The wonderful thing about cinema, and IMAX in particular, is that you can take an audience to a place of immersion feeling close to events like storms, turbulent seas, high winds.
You want the audience to be on the boat with them fearing the ocean, fearing the wrath of Poseidon, the way the characters do. That, to me, is so much more powerful than any individual image you can have of a god. Despite his reputation as a visionary, Nolan still takes notes from the studio. I think the day we don't take notes anymore is the day we make a crappy movie, says Thomas. There is the creative benefit of having people question you and to really make you justify what it is you're doing. We also want the studio to be invested in our movie. They have to sell it. Nolan has never run over schedule or budget, including on this film, which he shot in just 91 days, 9 days ahead of schedule. He's kind of a machine when it comes to shooting, says Thomas. It's very funny. When he's writing, we'll go for a hike, and he'll say, "Stop going so fast." The minute we start shooting, his heartbeat speeds up. He's suddenly a different person completely. He just moves fast. Hathaway insists Nolan's economy never comes at the expense of a performance. It does come at the expense of ego. They save the money for the screen, she says. You've got Tom Holland, Robert Pattinson, a slew of other very fine actors, me, and we're all staying in budget accommodations on a small island in Sicily because there's no indulgent nonsense. It's just about the work, and we're all so happy to be there. In the corner of three-time Academy Award-winning composer Ludwig Göransson's studio sits a lyre nearly the size of a grown man, one room over from a ping-pong table that, at the push of a button, disappears into the floor. For Göransson and Nolan, the ancient and the modern are not so far apart. Nolan instructed Göransson not to use an orchestra in the score, if only to subvert expectations for a swords and sandals film. It's not like the orchestra existed back then, says Göransson. It was a challenge and also an opening to try to make something unique. Instead, Göransson rented 35 bronze gongs of varying sizes, experimented, recorded them with synths, and began sending the director songs. Nolan also put rapper Travis Scott in the film as a bard. I cast him because I wanted to nod towards the idea that this story has been handed down as oral poetry, which is analogous to rap, says Nolan. Even the string instrument plays a surprising role. Chris had this idea of the sound of the lyre being the pluck of Odysseus's bow, says Göransson. Nolan speaks with pride about the level of research that went into the production from all departments, especially considering our Bronze Age knowledge is based on very fragmentary archaeological records. When the trailer dropped, classic buffs complained about Agamemnon's armor, dark, shiny, and reminiscent of Nolan's batsuit. But what struck some as fantastical, Nolan defends as feasible. There are Mycenaean daggers that are blackened bronze. The theory is they probably could have blackened bronze in those days. You take bronze, you add more silver and gold to it, and then use sulfur, says Nolan. With Agamemnon, Ellen Mirajnik, our costume designer, is trying to communicate how elevated he is relative to everyone else. You do that through materials that would be very expensive. Nolan offers equally thorough explanations for every production choice, from the boats to the weapons, all of which draw on both the Bronze Age and Homer's era, hundreds of years later. The oldest depictions of Homeric characters tend to be depicted in the manner of people living in Homer's time, he says. So there's a pretty strong case there for portraying things that way, because that's the way the first audience received the story. He's obsessive about veracity. In 2014, he told This Magazine what it took to get Interstellar's physics right. He brought a similar ethos to the Odyssey. For Interstellar, you're looking at, what is the best speculation of the future? When you're looking at the ancient past, it's actually the same thing. What is the best speculation, and how can I use that to create a world? He knows the approach won't satisfy every classicist. Hopefully, they'll enjoy the film, even if they don't agree with everything, he says. We had a lot of scientists complain about Interstellar, but you just don't want people to think that you took it on frivolously. Whatever experts may have thought of Interstellar, Damon has never cried harder reading a screenplay. Chris and I are the same age, and we have kids roughly around the same age, he says.
When I read it, I was away from my children making a movie. It's about a father who misses the entire childhood of his kids. I called him after, and I said, "What is it with you and this idea?" "Nolan," he says, kind of chuckled. In the film, Damon portrays a celebrated astronaut who, stranded and desperate, nearly sacrifices humanity to save himself. "He doesn't play a liar or a cheat," says Nolan. "He plays someone who really believes in what they're doing." Matt can just take the audience into that point of view and go on the journey with that character and make mistakes with that character and not judge that character. That, Nolan thought, was perfect for Odysseus. The Homeric hero most of us remember from high school is the crafty guy behind the Trojan horse. But he's also arrogant and duplicitous. A line in Emily Wilson's translation sums him up. "Lying," Odysseus replied, "I will tell you the truth completely." For Nolan, one of the hardest things about adapting the Odyssey is that in the Iliad, Odysseus has a relatively minor role. A lot of the characteristics of Odysseus that can be really admirable in a supporting character, like being a bit clever, being a bit slick, when your hero is like that, it doesn't always work, he says. There's a reason that in Star Wars you've got Han Solo, but you've also got Luke Skywalker, a heroic figure that's a little more pure and transparent. So the challenge was to be true to the complexity of Odysseus, but make him relatable for the audience. What compels Odysseus and compels audiences to root for him is his love for his wife. Penelope waits 20 years for a husband everybody else thinks is dead. She manages to repeatedly outwit the 108 suitors plotting to court her, murder her son, and usurp Odysseus's throne. Hathaway was pleasantly surprised when she read Nolan's script and saw that the queen doesn't just sit around and weep. There's this impression of Penelope that she's kind of the picture of modesty. She's the picture of patience, says Hathaway. And I said, "Chris, if I'm not mistaken, you've written someone who is full of fury, and you seem to be implying that she's actually Odysseus's equal. This Penelope matches her husband not just in intellect, but in passion. I found her to be this volcano of a human that was always simmering. It was really fun when she finally exploded." Hathaway and Damon committed to the notion that the Odyssey is a love story. Matt's married to the love of his life, and I'm married to the love of my life. And I think we both look at our relationships with a certain degree of wonder and gratitude, because for most people, they don't find that kind of happiness in a marriage, let alone two actors, says Hathaway. So we came to the Odysseus-Penelope relationship with the understanding that, yeah, sometimes you meet your soulmate. Damon knew a handful of scenes that he and Hathaway shot in Los Angeles would be crucial to the audience's investment in their relationship. When we wrapped in L.A., Chris said to me, "It's ours to lose now," says Damon. We still had to go shoot in Iceland and Scotland and the Calypso stuff on a desert beach, but we knew we had the emotional center. Nolan doesn't love promoting his movies. He compares discussing the plot in advance to sneaking a peek at a Christmas present. In his ideal world, directors would be anonymous, so the work would speak for itself. And yet once he starts talking about the Odyssey, he can't seem to stop, happily chatting long over our allotted time. The Odyssey is arguably the biggest film of Nolan's career, though, despite what has previously been reported, Thomas says it's not our most expensive movie. But the film is enormous. It may also be the summer blockbuster the struggling entertainment industry needs right now. It is a global story that has existed for thousands of years, says Langley. That, coupled with Christopher Nolan's name and what that means for cinema, which we know means a lot, and an all-star cast, it makes for a very worthy and solid commercial bet. But the film also feels like a culmination. Nolan is aware that he makes a lot of movies about brilliant men trying to get home to their families. When I ask whether he worries about fan response to repeating certain tropes, he pauses and sighs. Despite the fact that he doesn't carry a smartphone, the internet has found him. "You have to be comfortable with repeating yourself if it's right for the project," he says. "If you're paying too much attention to what people are pointing out in your work, you'd be paralyzed."
Once you know that Nolan's been dreaming about a Homeric epic for decades, it's hard not to notice that Odysseus' journey has haunted all of the movies he's written and directed. Men recruited to make personal sacrifices for a greater cause. Batman Begins, Interstellar, Dunkirk, Tenet, Oppenheimer. Men yearning to return to their children. The Prestige, Inception, Interstellar. Narrative structures that fracture and loop through time. All his movies. Even certain scenes

Daredevil and Bubblegum Shrimp on Universal City Walk into the IMAX theater, where he screens his film on the scale he always dreamed of. I think when I signed up to do Troy way back when, I was in a little over my head, Nolan says. The Odyssey is a sweeping story. I think I needed to build on what I learned doing large-scale films to be able to make this film. Like our hero, Nolan took 20 years to find his way back. Moving on to What We're Losing by Talking Less by Markham Hyde. From 2005 to 2019, the number of words the average person uttered in a day fell by 28%, according to a recent study from a team of U.S.-based researchers. We estimated the difference at about 330 fewer words spoken per day for each year during that time period, says Matthias Mell, a professor of social psychology at the University of Arizona. That's roughly 120,000 fewer words spoken during the course of a year. It's a substantial loss. The finding came about when Mel, working alongside Valerie Pfeiffer of the University of Missouri, Kansas City, analyzed audio recordings collected from more than 2,000 people, mostly Americans. Those audio samples, gathered as people went about their daily lives, revealed that while the average person uttered about 16,600 words per day back in 2005, that figure had plummeted to below 12,000 words in 2019. At first, I said, that can't be right. We need to go back and check the data again, Mel recalls. But after verifying the figures, he and his colleagues found that the drop in spoken communication was not only real, but had progressed steadily each year for 15 years for which they had data. They did not examine the causes, but Mel speculates modern information technologies have played a large role. The study analyzed audio samples from people ranging in age from 10 to 94. While the number of spoken words declined among all age groups, the drop was steeper among those under 25. Younger people are more likely than older adults to communicate via text and messaging apps, Mel notes. Social isolation is another likely factor. Since the early 2000s, surveys on how Americans spend their time have found a marked increase in time spent alone and a drop in social engagement. That same period has witnessed a steep rise in remote work. It stands to reason that if people are spending less time together, they're going to say less. Meanwhile, contactless payments, digital ordering, and other technologies that streamline commerce have reduced people's need to interact with one another in public spaces. We can shop for groceries now without talking with a checkout person, Mel says. All these ways in which we have rendered our daily lives more efficient may have also resulted in rendering our social lives more rudimentary. Put all these factors together, and you end up with societies with less human-to-human interaction. That's a problem, Mel says, partly because textual communication is less nuanced. We use emojis to reduce that uncertainty, but it's clear that the facial expressions, the gestures, the prosodic elements of spoken communication, humans are designed to perceive all this as a gestalt, and these elements lend themselves to feelings of belonging and understanding. And research shows that, surprisingly, small talk does a lot for our well-being. When we have these little interactions, it puts us in a good mood and helps us feel more connected, says Jillian Sandstrom, an associate professor of psychology at the University of Sussex and author of Once Upon a Stranger, which explores the surprising benefits of small talk among unfamiliar people. She says that researchers in her field have tended to study the importance of inner circle relationships among good friends and family members. But her work has focused on outer circle interactions among acquaintances, neighbors, and even strangers. Far from being expendable, these impromptu and often fleeting conversations with people we don't know contribute to our sense of belonging. When we have these interactions, they tend to go much better than we thought they would, she says. It's also true that the more we converse with other people, perhaps especially those with whom we were not close, the more we feel at ease in other people's company. The greatest benefit from chatting with other people, and the one we may ultimately miss the most if we continue to spend less time talking with one another, is also the hardest to quantify, Sandstrom says.
All these little comments.

conversations add up to us feeling like people are generally good. I can talk to anybody, and I have a place in this world, she says. That's very hard to measure, but that's something we all need. Up next is Why It's So Hard to Reach Your Doctor and How to Get a Response by Angela Hoped. Earlier this year, Olivia Mannion had one thing on her to-do list, schedule a 6-month follow-up scan. She's been in remission from stage 4 Hodgkin lymphoma for nearly 4 years, and while MRIs are always nerve-wracking, booking one was supposed to be the easy part. What followed instead? 12 phone calls, 16 portal messages, a day off from work, and a call to her therapist. At one point, she sent a message through the patient portal apologizing for being a pest. All I was trying to do was advocate for myself, says Mannion, 29, and I truly felt like I was being an inconvenience to the system. Not long ago, calling your doctor meant actually talking to your doctor. Someone answered the phone, and if you needed a callback, you usually got one that day. While that scenario hasn't entirely disappeared, it's become unrecognizable for many patients. They call and reach an automated system that can't understand them, or they send messages that go unanswered for days. I just wanted you to hear my voice, Mannion wrote to her care team through the portal after weeks of messaging back and forth. I want you to hear me as a person. Mannion's experience isn't unusual. What we're seeing is the culmination of a number of still ongoing changes in our healthcare delivery system, says Dr. Gary Price, president of the Physicians Foundation. It's very real, and it's getting worse. Yet patients aren't helpless. Here's how experts and experienced patients recommend navigating the system. 1. Ask a crucial question at your first appointment. The single most useful thing you can do happens at your very first appointment with a new doctor. Ask how to reach them in an urgent situation. But choosing the right words is critical. Don't ask what the best way is to reach them, says Catherine Hicks, 50, who's lived with chronic diseases since childhood. Ask what the most expedited way is. Some doctors, when asked this way, have given Hicks their cell phone number. Others have told her which staff member to ask for or which hours the portal is most reliably checked. 2. Leave a message that grabs their attention. A surprising amount of patient frustration is self-inflicted, says registered nurse Juliana Parker. Calling to say, "Hi, it's Mary, can you call me back?" creates too much work for office staff. Instead, provide your full name, date of birth, and callback number. Then state your symptoms, not your self-diagnosis. Those details determine how urgently your message gets escalated. 3. Use the portal strategically. The patient portal is best suited for questions that can wait 24 to 48 hours, says Dr. Titus Abraham, an internal medicine physician in Annapolis, Maryland. For anything you described as urgent, a phone call to the office is still the more reliable channel, because calls can be triaged in real time in a way that portal messages often can't. 4. Be willing to work with the whole team. Some patients insist on speaking only to the physician when a nurse practitioner, physician assistant, or triage nurse could answer the question just as well, and far more quickly. The days of always expecting to talk to your physicians for answers, unfortunately, don't exist as much anymore, says Stephanie Brossard, an oncology social worker. We're moving to an interdisciplinary approach, and that may mean the person giving you your answers is a PA or a triage nurse relaying guidance from the doctor. 5. Don't stress about being a bother. Perhaps the most important thing, Broussard says, is to remind yourself that you're not being a burden by calling. The triage lines, portal, and patient navigators exist because practices want to hear from you before symptoms become serious. You matter, she says, and it's important that you advocate for yourself and see that you're worthy of the time and attention. Moving on to The Revolution Will Be Zany by Matthew Jacobs. Boots Riley's I Love Boosters is a madcap ode to the power of collective action. In Boots Riley's new movie, I Love Boosters, hard-up shoplifters wage war against a derivative fashion billionaire who relies on sweatshop labor and drops racist epithets almost as often as she calls herself a visionary.
Societal loneliness is cured by way of a pyramid scheme led by a prosthetics-laden Don Cheadle, and a giant ball of eviction notices stalks people through the streets of San Francisco, like the boulder chasing Indiana Jones in Raiders of the Lost Ark. There's a soul-sucking demon, a boss who allots his employees 30-second lunch breaks, a frantic heist, and an action sequence involving ruthless claymation villains. Riley calls it a feel-good film. To those unfamiliar with the 55-year-old filmmaker's work, tying that objective to a movie that confronts so many evils might sound puzzling, but anyone who has seen his last two projects, 2018's telemarketing satire Sorry to Bother You and the offbeat 2023 Prime Video series I'm a Virgo, will know exactly what he means. Because despite Riley's social-political grit, he is long identified as a communist, as reflected by The Coup, the hip-hop group he has fronted since 1991. He is a playful spirit whose art is as surprising in its surrealist humor as it's blunt in its civic messaging. I Love Boosters is Riley's most madcap effort yet, and that's saying something considering we're talking about an artist whose debut movie featured a mob of genetically modified human-horse hybrids. Boosters zigzags revolve around a small, shambolic band of so-called boosters who steal merchandise and resell it at discounts, led by Corvette Kiki Palmer, an aspiring designer whose idea was ripped off by the aforementioned fashion megalomaniac, Christy Smith, Demi Moore. The Robin Hood Light Bandits, who also include Taylor Page's Mariah and Naomi Ackie's Sade, target Christie's ridiculous monochromatic retail stores, eventually align with factory laborers in China to take down her exploitive brand of capitalism. That mission involves a teleportation device, human transmogrification, and a luxury high-rise with an absurd 45-degree slant. I think this is my best work that I've ever made, Riley says. It's talking about the connections between workers all over the world, specifically two regions at first, but then growing into this worldwide strike that's turning into something that is actually starting to change policies. I think that has to do with where the world is right now. Like Sorry to Bother You and I'm a Virgo before it, I Love Boosters smuggles serious ideas into a winningly unserious package, which makes sense for all his issues-based philosophizing. Riley has a laxness about him. He wears comically tall hats, not unlike his friend Erica Badu, who is thanked in Boosters' end credits. I meet him at a coffee shop in downtown Austin a couple of weeks after the film opened, South by Southwest, there to a lot of rowdy fanfare. During our conversation, Riley discusses workers' rights, American power structures, and the Trump administration's handling of the crisis in Gaza, with a bright blue oversized bowler on his head and a loud orange rhinestone jacket on his back. Palmer says he wore some sort of zany headgear to set every day during the shoot. Much of Riley's collection comes from Uptown Yardie, a small British company whose founder incorporates his Jamaican heritage in the designs. He's like an intellectual that is totally chill, Palmer says of Riley. Like when you're watching a movie and you see that somebody has this really cool professor who teaches you math, but it's actually about life. I was soaking up everything. Riley started writing I Love Boosters in 2019. It came to him in part through personal history. In a coup song of the same name from 2006, Riley raps, "This lady took me to her apartment. It looked like the Macy's sportswear department. Clothes on the chairs, on the couch, and the carpet. This is apparently a true story from 30-some years ago, and a similar interaction opens the film. Corvette meets a fella at a bar, invites him over for a presumed hookup, and instead offers to sell him stolen goods that go for one-third of what you'll get at the store. Meanwhile, Corvette is squatting in an abandoned fried chicken joint." That setup is familiar to Riley, too. Before and during the making of Sorry to Bother You, he and his now wife and kids were squatting in a house the bank had foreclosed on in Oakland, California, the city Riley has called home since he was a kid. He'd rather pour his cash into his art, which he's done since the coup began forming.
After his first movie won widespread acclaim and brought in a respectable $18 million on a $3 million budget, he sold four script ideas to production companies, including I Love Boosters and a forthcoming adaptation of Anne Washburn's Mr. Burns, a post-electric play. Only then could Riley finally afford to buy a house. He paid in cash. Scrappiness has long been central to Riley's identity. I always think of myself as a very able-bodied person, he says. I can figure out how to get some rent paid, but I'm trying to carve away time to make the art I want to put out. These are necessary things. Maybe it's not the same as someone who's like, I'm just trying to live, and this is the best I can do. I still have a certain amount of privilege. A lot of people who work at restaurants would be like, Boots Riley, you eat here for free. I could survive. I have a good network. Riley got his first taste of insurgency at age 15 when he and a few friends staged a 2,000-student walkout after their local school board threatened to hold classes year-round. Later, when he started the coup, he ignored the music industry types who questioned him that socially conscious rap wasn't particularly commercial. Those advisors were mostly correct, though the group did accrue strong critical plaudits and land a little airplay on MTV and BET, counting Tupac and Rage Against the Machine guitarist Tom Morello among its fans. And when Riley was pitching I Love Boosters to investors, he had to figure out how to squeeze an effects-heavy chase sequence into a relatively modest $20 million budget without shortchanging his vision. For what it's worth, this is the most expensive movie that Neon, the trendy studio behind Parasites, Long Legs, and Anora, has released to date. When I'm going through hardships to make my art, you kind of feel like I'm paying my dues, Riley says. The struggle is part of the process. You gotta have something that you're more passionate about than the art itself, though, something that you are so passionate about that you gotta tell everybody. For Riley, that passion is revolution. If one micro theme unites his work, it's this. Change comes not through individual action, but through collectivism. So, Sorry to Bother You and I Love Boosters both ended uprisings targeting corporate malfeasance. The shoplifting trio in the latter movie expand their operation from a way to make ends meet to a global campaign, picking up Confederates and a rebellious Chinese factory operative, Poppy Liu, and a labor organizing cashier, Isa Gonzalez. Riley is a firm believer that living an alternative lifestyle or simply shirking a couple of worldly ills is not enough to constitute activism, because it does not create meaningful progress. For me, the rebellion comes when you can change the actual system, he says. We can paint bridges a different color, and that may have some value, but that's not going to change the problem. Riley posits that art can help. After Sorry to Bother You came out, he heard from someone in Baltimore whose co-workers mounted a labor strike inspired by the movie. As he sees it, people are becoming more willing to speak out against the ruling class, whether that means everyday employers or government elites. He cites this year's demonstrations in Minnesota, during which thousands of obstructionists rebelled against ICE's deportation tactics. I Love Boosters takes dissidence to an even greater extreme, turning Riley's radical streak into dense maximalist razzmatazz. Lakeith Stanfield, who headlined Sorry to Bother You and has a juicy supporting role in I Love Boosters, feels proud to have watched Riley evolve over the past decade. They first met at the Sundance Film Festival, where the director pleaded with the actor to read his debut script. Stanfield, who had starred in Straight Outta Compton, Atlanta, and Get Out, was skeptical, as any established performer might be of a first-time filmmaker. But he was bowled over by the originality he saw on the page. Now Riley doesn't need to beg for anyone's attention. He has so many ideas, so many projects stored up in his head, that he could just roll it like a roulette wheel and pick which one will be next, Stanfield says. This movie was spearheaded by a guy who has only grown in his imagination and his gumption, so it was really special to watch him work in a bigger capacity. But on set or off, Stanfield says, he's always Boots the activist, Boots the opinionated, Boots the imaginative.
Moving on to TV's first Lord of the Flies adaptation is Worth the Wait by Judy Berman. Lord of the Flies looms so large in the allegorical canon that it's easy to forget the book is only 72 years old. You could also be forgiven for failing to recall that William Golding's debut novel is rooted in his own experiences fighting the Second World War and reading R.M. Ballantyne's idealized shipwreck tale, The Coral Island, to his children. It might seem inconceivable after hit shows like Yellowjackets, Survivor, and Lost have plundered its mythology, that the book had never been adopted for TV before this year. Such appropriation has perhaps hastened our collective dismembering of its details. Lord of the Flies is now shorthand for civilization's descent into anarchic violence. But that's not all it is. Jack Thorne remembers everything. The writer of some of TV's best recent social dramas, including the toxic boyhood tragedy Adolescence, brings to his four-part adaptation an eye for both the nuances of Golding's characters and the ways in which they're most relevant today. Bolstered by poetic visuals and stunning performances from the young cast, his psychological approach offers insight into the unconscious impulses that underlie our current political crises. While most faithful to the book, The Lord of the Flies smartly adjusts its story of mid-century schoolboys stranded on a desert island for an episodic medium by filtering each hour through the perspective of a different preteen. First, we follow the intelligent, mature, yet physically vulnerable, Piggy, newcomer David McKenna, remarkable, in the aftermath of a fateful plane crash as he meets Ralph, Winston Sawyers, the brave, kind, and fair-minded natural leader who symbolizes civilization and will become the boy's elected chief. With Piggy as the ideas man, Ralph implements an ad hoc social democracy that cares for even the youngest and weakest. Order soon breaks down as reports of a vicious beastie stoke fear. Ralph's rival Jack locks Pratt, another standout, who leads an older, more bonded crew of choir boys turned hunters, makes a play for dominance through brute strength. By turns cruel and hedonistic, controlling and permissive, he appeals to childish ids with primal pig hunts followed by bacchanalian feasts. An avatar for the savage impulses that fuel fascism, Jack has a proverbial angel on one shoulder, Ike Talbot's gentle, spiritually attuned Simon, and a sadistic devil, Roger Thomas Connor, on the other. Life on the island is so vividly conjured in saturated colors and close-ups of innocent faces growing even dirtier, bloodier, and harder, that the show's occasional flashbacks to the boys' pre-crash lives can break the spell. They're unnecessary, too. We know who each of these kids is and what they represent. Thankfully, Thorne keeps the digressions brief. History may rhyme, but World War II is not the present. Our authoritarians and egalitarians are different. The brilliance of this Lord of the Flies is in how it updates not external circumstances, but internal landscapes. Tenderness is fleeting, yet precious among boys performing masculinity. Ralph struggles to respond when his democratic principles are twisted to undemocratic ends. Brittle, self-deluding, but often sincere, Jack lavishes his followers with love and intimidates his enemies with inflammatory rhetoric, but lacks the courage to fight his own battles. As much as we admire Ralph, we also see how his hesitancy abets Jack's rise and how the weakness Jack is desperate to hide unleashes an evil he can't control. Well, that's all the time we have for today. This has been Stacey Stamos with Time Magazine.

0: In the People's Pharmacy Health Headlines, the Food and Drug Administration has announced two drug recalls this week. Sandoz is pulling all of its prescription ranitidine capsules because testing detected a suspected carcinogen called NDMA. Health authorities in Canada, much of Europe, and Taiwan have already issued recalls for Zantac and generic ranitidine. The FDA has not yet asked other U.S. distributors to pull their ranitidine products. Ranitidine is an H2 antagonist used to treat ulcers and acid reflux. In addition, Torrent Pharmaceuticals is recalling multiple lots of the blood pressure drug Losartan. This action is related to detection of the impurity NMBA. This nitrosamine compound is also a probable human carcinogen. Torrent has now recalled more than 300 lots of blood pressure medicines during the past year.
1: Aspirin has been getting mixed reviews lately. Earlier this year, the American Heart Association and the American College of Cardiology said that low-dose aspirin should only be used by older people at high risk of strokes or heart attacks. Others, they said, would be more likely to be harmed. Now, though, researchers from Roswell Park Comprehensive Cancer Center report that patients with head and neck cancer have a better chance of survival if they take low-dose aspirin while undergoing treatment. An additional 8% of patients taking the 81 milligram daily dose were still alive 5 years after treatment compared to those not taking aspirin. A different study at Roswell Park compared aspirin versus no aspirin among 164 patients being treated for early stage non-small cell lung cancer. The patients got precision radiation therapy. 2 years after treatment, 57% of those taking low-dose aspirin were still alive compared to 48% of those who did not take the drug. The U.S. Preventive Services Task Force has also recommended that obstetricians consider recommending low-dose aspirin to patients at risk of preeclampsia. This complication of pregnancy can be extremely serious for both mother and baby. Women taking low-dose aspirin are 24% less likely to develop preeclampsia.
0: Scientists suggest that the Puerto Rican culinary tradition of incorporating sofrito into many dishes might help explain a lower rate of breast cancer there. This condiment is made with onions, garlic, peppers, cilantro, and a related herb, rucao. Epidemiologists found that Puerto Rican women who ate lots of garlic and onions, including sofrito, were 67% less likely to get breast cancer than those who never ate sofrito. The total intake of onions and garlic was important, not only the use of sofrito. The researchers point out that onions and garlic are rich in flavanols and sulfur-containing compounds that have anti-cancer activity.
1: Despite lots of information about how to eat healthfully, Americans are still getting too much of their energy from low-quality carbohydrates. Nutrition scientists drew this conclusion from analyzing nutrition health and examination survey data from 1999 to 2016. Although the American diet got a little better over that time frame, the change was modest. Only 9% of calories in a typical American diet come from whole fruits and whole grains. About 42% comes from highly refined grains, added sugar, and starchy vegetables such as potatoes. The estimated healthy eating index went from 55.7 to 57.7. Although this change is statistically significant, it leaves plenty of room for improvement.
0: Americans are often exhorted to walk on the sunny side or look for the silver lining. Can such a cheery attitude influence your health? A recent meta-analysis in JAMA Network Open suggests that optimistic individuals are less likely to suffer heart attacks, strokes, angina, and death from cardiovascular causes. The analysis included 15 studies with a total of more than 200,000 participants. A pessimistic attitude increased people's risk of cardiac problems. The authors suggest that health professionals might want to come up with interventions to reduce pessimism and promote optimism, especially in cardiac rehab programs. They express the hope that their study might stimulate research into the heart benefits of a sense of purpose or gratitude. And that's the health news from the People's Pharmacy this week.
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Welcome to today's reading of the Cedar Rapids Gazette for Sunday, June 14th, 2026. I'm your reader, Paige Nallen, and here's our first story. Iowa schools shorted millions. And this story is accompanied by a couple of pictures. The first is a very muddy construction site as construction crews work on the addition at Harrison Elementary, 1310 11th Street Northwest in Cedar Rapids last week. Changes approved by the Iowa legislature this year will make money from the Save Sales Tax Fund used for school facilities, equipment, and technology, and divert it to a property tax relief fund in Cedar Rapids. That means the loss of millions that the district had planned on to complete construction at Harrison, Hoover, and Van Buren elementary schools. The next picture is of two construction workers wearing very muddy overalls and neon green shirts and hard hats. They're working on the front hallway of Harrison Elementary on June 9th in Northwest Cedar Rapids. Another picture is of construction crew workers in the old gymnasium of Harrison Elementary, where there are lots of beams and other items that they're using to renovate. And the final picture is of outside Harrison Elementary with a fence around it as renovations are underway. Behind the fence is the school with red brick and lots of construction trailers. The renovated and expanded school is anticipated to open for the 2027-28 school year. And the estimated cost for the work is $43.9 million. State's property tax reform takes bigger chunk from facilities fund, by Grace King. Iowa schools are losing out on millions of dollars that the state is redirecting to property tax relief, putting some schools at risk of defaulting on bonds taken out to fund facility projects. More than 100 Iowa school districts were put on a watch list by S&P Global, a financial information company that provides credit ratings to some Iowa school districts to monitor their credit rating following the passage of property tax reform by the Iowa legislature last month. S&P Global anticipates a decline in debt services coverage, meaning a school district's operating income is dropping relative to the debt it owes, making it harder to comfortably cover loan payments. The legislation signed into law by Iowa Governor Kim Reynolds last month decreases the amount of sales tax funds allotted to schools from Secure and Advanced Vision for Education, known as SAVE, or the penny sales tax, and increases the portion going to the state's Property Tax Equity and Relief Fund, or PTER. The sales tax diversion increases the state's share from 7.1% to 25% by fiscal 2031. The legislation also extended the SAVE program for another 20 years to 2071. This was considered a stable source of revenue for projects for years, and now the legislature has taken a bigger chunk for property tax relief, said Emily Piper, a lobbyist with the Iowa Association of School Boards. CR schools will need to borrow. Because of the tax reform, the Cedar Rapids Community School District will need $30 million in bank anticipation notes, essentially a short-term loan, to complete construction next summer on three elementary schools, Harrison, Hoover, and Van Buren. Carla Hogan, the Cedar Rapids District's chief financial officer, said the bank's anticipation notes would be paid back by 2030. The proposal has not been brought to the Cedar Rapids School Board for its consideration. The district would have had enough money to finish the elementary school projects using SAVE if changes hadn't been made to the fund by lawmakers. Now, in essence, we're $30 million short, Hogan said. We knew we had the finances to back up these projects when we started them. The district is going to need to be very conservative on what we spend going forward, so we can try to have this $30 million in 2023 to pay back the notes, Hogan said. That is going to be more challenging as the district embarks on a plan to close and consolidate schools
to save about $5.5 million annually in operating costs. Some schools that will house different populations of students will need renovations to reflect the student body. For example, Viola Gibson, an elementary school at 6101 Gibson Drive Northeast, will become a 5th and 6th grade intermediate school, and Wilson Middle School, 2301 J Street Southwest, will become a preschool through 4th grade elementary school. The changes take effect in fall 2027. Over the next 10 years, the Cedar Rapids District will see a $25 million reduction to its anticipated save revenue, Hogan said. It will have to rely more heavily on the physical plant and equipment levy, a property tax used by school districts to fund infrastructure, technology, and equipment to fund projects. The district is going to have to look at the facility master plan with consolidations and reconfiguration and determine what facilities still need attention, upgrades, and remodeling, Hogan said. The Cedar Rapids District is on the S&P Global watch list, but its financial advisor at Piper Sandler said they don't believe the district's credit rating will be downgraded. Big setback for schools. Tim Oswald, managing director in the public finance department at Piper Sandler, said the change to save is a big setback for Iowa schools. It won't be until 2035 that Iowa school districts might get back to the save funding levels they see today. They're shorting the school districts, Oswald said. Leaders in Iowa school finance say the property tax reform will force many school districts to seek voter-approved general obligation bonds to pay for facility projects, which would, ironically, raise local property taxes if approved. I think these schools are going to have to start taking more frequent votes with smaller dollar amounts, Oswald said. Save revenue for Iowa schools is currently about $4,000 per student. That will decrease to $1,254 a student in the next 5 years. The enrollment in Iowa public schools is also projected to decline by 8,000 students over the next 5 years, meaning a further loss of save funding. SAVE is a capital projects fund established for the purchase and improvement of grounds, the purchase, construction, and remodeling of buildings, major equipment purchases, including technology, and community education programs. Linmar, really difficult. A $55 million plan that includes building an indoor activity center in the Linmar Community School District in Marion also could be at risk now because of the drop in SAVE funding. The district has spent the past 3 years developing a plan to build an indoor activity center that would include a wrestling space, sports court, indoor track, weight room, locker room, seating, and auxiliary spaces, and that would renovate Linmar High School's existing auxiliary gym, locker rooms, weight room, training rooms, and activities entrance. The Linmar School Board was weeks away from bidding the project when the property tax reform legislation was signed into law. To try to put together a fiscally responsible, long-range facility plan got really difficult, Linmar School's chief financial officer, John Gilbraith, said. We need to go back to our stakeholders and figure out next steps and what we can afford in respect to a larger 10-year facility plan. The district is reconvening its facilities advisory committee to talk about the future of the project. Gilbraith said the district still is committing $29 million from its physical plant and equipment levy to the project, but that fund will be stretched thinner as it pays for projects that otherwise would have been paid for with the SAVE funds, he said. Gilbraith said the district anticipates a drop of $600,000 in SAVE funding next year, which is roughly the cost of one school bus. The district purchases about 4 school buses each year to maintain its fleet. Over 10 years, Gilbraith estimates the district will see about $12 million less in SAVE funding. Nick Glue, who sits on Linmar's Facility Advisory Committee, said the district was in the final stages of planning the project before breaking ground. And now, the rules are changing from a funding standpoint. We're no longer in a position of being able to afford the entire project, said Glue,
Vice President of Business Development and Commercial Lending at Farmers State Bank in Marion, I think, unfortunately, it has a negative impact for the next generation of kiddos that might come through our schools. We went through a really in-depth process to uncover the needs of our facilities and developed a plan. Unfortunately, local control to make those decisions was taken away. College community, a hard hit for us. College Community School District Superintendent Doug Wheeler said SAVE doesn't just help schools fund facilities. It pays for new school buses, cybersecurity, and safety and security infrastructure to protect students. It is not inexpensive to maintain buildings of this size, he said. This is going to be a hard hit for us. We're thinking about how we address this funding loss in our strategic plan. SAVE funds also can be used by schools to help pay down debt. Wheeler said college communities saved more than $1 million by using SAVE and PPEL to buy down other debt it has, saving taxpayers money in the process. The changes to SAVE mean a loss of $300,000 next year for the college community district. That's about as much as it spends on cybersecurity each year, Wheeler said. Davenport, grinding halt on some projects. Davenport Community School District Chief Financial Officer Kevin Poskini says his district will see a reduction of $3 million in SAVE revenue annually by 2031. I have bonds to pay for, he said. I have about $12.5 million on bond payments we have to make every year. I only get $3.5 million to spend on day-to-day expenses. Some projects are going to come to a grinding halt. This inhibits us. Cold case. CR teen last seen barefoot in nightgown in July 1970. Paula Oberbrookling's body was found 4 months later by Trish Mahaffey. This is the ninth installment in an occasional series about cold case investigations in Cedar Rapids. An 18-year-old Cedar Rapids woman who was taken home sometime before 10 p.m. July 11, 1970, by her boyfriend and his friend after an evening out, but she soon left again by herself. Paula Jean Oberbrookling, a recent Washington High School graduate who worked at Yonkers and also worked with mentally challenged children, got ready for bed, but then asked to borrow her roommate's car, saying she would be right back. She also promised to put gas in the car. She ran out in a blue nightgown and was barefoot. She never returned. The next day, the car belonged to her roommate, Debbie Kellogg, was found at the Eagle Grocery Store at 1400 Mount Vernon Road Southeast, about 2 miles from their apartment at 116 10th Street Northwest in Cedar Rapids, police said. Oberbrookling's grandmother, Vera Oberbrookling, canvassed the neighborhood around the grocery store, hoping someone might know what had happened to her granddaughter. Her mother, Carol Oberbrookling, reported her missing to police July 15th. Police started their investigation with few leads as to what had happened to the teen. Body found. Oberbrookling's body was found about 4 months later, on November 29, 1970, in a culvert off Otis Road Southeast, directly across the Cedar River from what was then the city's sewage plant. A Cedar Rapids man, George Mantilla, and his sons, Dale, 14, and Dave, 11, discovered the body while walking along the nearby railroad tracks, according to a December 29, 1970 Gazette article. Cedar Rapids police investigator Matt Denglinger, a member of the department's cold case unit, recently showed a Gazette reporter and photographer the culvert where the body was found. The deep culvert is off the north side of Otis Road Southeast, about 300 to 400 yards from the Cargill plant's south entrance. A body left there may not have been easily seen by someone driving down the road in 1970, given the overgrown vegetation that exists there today. This is accompanied by a picture of Paula Oberbrookling. It's a black and white photo. It looks like she has really light hair, possibly blonde, with light eyes, and she was 18 years old at the time of this photo. Oberbrookling's body was wrapped around a steel pin in the ground, which probably had been used for a power pole guy wire.
according to police reports. Denlinger, in reviewing information in the case, said it was unclear if Overbrookling's body had been placed there or whether it had been left above the area and possibly swept into the culvert by the rainwater. Reports indicate the teen's remains were found almost intact, but her ankles were tied together and her wrists were tied behind her back with two separate types of flexible material, one a plastic clothesline and another kind of cord. After finding the body, the police treated her death as a homicide. Denlinger said, given that there was no other reasonable explanation for why she was tied up. Some personal items found near the body, such as the blue nightgown, which was found, quote, around the body, end quote, were sent to the FBI for analysis. Then Cedar Rapids Police Chief Frank Matias said in a December 1, 1970 Gazette article, Dr. Earl F. Rose, who conducted the autopsy at the University of Iowa Hospitals in Iowa City, stated Overbrookling's death was due to soft tissue injury, poisoning, and or asphyxiation, or a combination of those elements that, quote, cannot be excluded from the examination of the remains of the body, unquote. The cause of death remained undetermined. Rose also said in his report that if Overbrookling wasn't dead when placed in that location, her death could have resulted from respiratory embarrassment, exposure, or a combination of respiratory embarrassment developing as exposure continued and she tired. Dr. Merle Hale, an oral surgeon with the University of Iowa, positively identified Overbrookling through dental records, according to the Gazette article. Overbrookling's mother also identified two rings found on the body as belonging to her daughter, Matias said. The nightgown on the body was also identified as the teen's. No good theory. Denlinger said he doesn't have a good theory on how Overbrookling died or who killed her. There was no crime scene to examine, and all the forensic evidence in the case was washed away or destroyed in the 2008 flood. The police department building flooded, and much of the stored evidence was damaged and couldn't be restored. I remember pulling mud-soaked evidence out of the evidence room for weeks, Denlinger said. Some were in plastic bags, others were in paper. Some of the things that floated to the top were in better shape. If we couldn't identify it, we threw it away. Others could be restored. Denlinger said the cold case unit was fortunate that evidence was salvageable in some unsolved cases, including the evidence that led to an arrest and conviction in the 1979 cold case murder of Michelle Martinko, 18, of Cedar Rapids, in 2020, and to the resolution of the 1971 murder of Maureen Brubaker Farley, 17, of Cedar Rapids, where a DNA match linked her death to a man who died in 2021. None of the evidence from the Overbrookling homicide could be restored. Denlinger said he found a few photos and reports, but no evidence. He found nothing to test, such as DNA, which is usually how old cases are resolved. Persons of interest. On the day Overbrookling disappeared, she had been out with her boyfriend, Lonnie Bell, 22, and his friend, Billy Carroll, and they brought her home before 10 p.m. There was some information that she and Bell had argued that evening, but there were no witnesses except Bell, who was considered a person of interest at the time. An ex-boyfriend, Robert Williams, 20 at the time, also was considered a person of interest, and there was speculation she was going to see him at night, Denlinger said. Kellogg, Overbrookling's roommate, said she had assumed Overbrookling was going to see Williams because she had borrowed Kellogg's car in the past to visit Williams, Denlinger said. But Kellogg told police Overbrookling didn't say where she was going that night. Denlinger thought it was interesting that Overbrookling left her home that night in a nightgown. That made him think she wasn't going to get out of the car that night, especially since she was also barefoot. Maybe she was going over to speak to a friend or boyfriend, somebody she was comfortable with. Police didn't find any evidence of foul play in Kellogg's car that would lead them to believe she had been harmed, only that it was left in the grocery store parking lot. If she was going to spend the night somewhere, wouldn't you bring a bag, Denlinger said. Maybe she was going to see Robert, but didn't make it. But there were no witnesses who saw her or something in the parking lot. There was a witness who said she matched the description of a woman they saw downtown,
but that couldn't be verified by police. Based on reports in the case, it was out of character for Oberbrookling to leave and not tell anybody her whereabouts. She was reliable and wasn't the type to leave without contacting someone if she wasn't coming back, according to friends and co-workers. The two boyfriends, Bell and Williams, were both questioned and both denied seeing Oberbrookling later that night. Bell had several interviews with police but refused to take a polygraph test. He seemed somewhat cooperative, but also was defensive and evasive, Denlinger said in reviewing reports. Williams cooperated with police. There was no information he'd had any issues with Oberbrookling. Oberbrookling and Bell may have argued that night, but there was no evidence of any ongoing disputes or any signs of an abusive relationship. No police reports or statements to indicate issues, Denlinger noted. Denlinger said, looking back through the police reports and information, he didn't think there was enough to call either man suspects. Bell died in 2024, and Williams died in 2020. Bell's friend, Billy Carroll, died in 2011. Pregnancy rumors. At the time of Oberbrookling's disappearance, there were rumors she was pregnant, but no proof of that. Denlinger said, according to the medical examiner's report, her pelvic bones were intact with no injury and no visual evidence to indicate a traumatic injury or fetal remains. Carol Oberbrookling told police her daughter had been upset because she thought she was nearly 2 months pregnant and that Bell was trying to end their relationship, according to a police report. There had been speculation that Williams might be the father of the child. Williams was black, and that seemed to add to the rumors in 1970 when interracial dating wasn't as common, Denlinger said. There was also speculation that Oberbrookling may have wanted to get an abortion, which was illegal at the time. No evidence backs up that speculation, Denlinger said. Plus, Denlinger said, it doesn't make sense that Oberbrookling would leave late at night, barefoot, and dressed in a nightgown to get an abortion. This seemed like a spur-of-the-moment thing when she left, Denlinger said. Wouldn't she get a friend to go with her if that is where she was going? Police looked into that possibility, but there was no evidence. Not giving up. Denlinger hasn't given up on the Oberbrookling case, and it remains open. But at this point, there is no evidence, and most of those involved in the case have died, including Bell and Williams. Oberbrookling's family members have died, her mother in 2010. Her father in 1989, her sister, Lynn Marie Greng, in 2025, and her grandmother, Vera Oberbrookling, who searched the neighborhood looking for her granddaughter in 1970. Re-interviewing people is a central strategy when working on cold cases, Denlinger said. You need those interviews to answer new questions you developed and to get clarification on things that were previously asked but still aren't as clear as you'd like them to be. Evidence processing technology is constantly evolving and extremely helpful in solving these types of cases, he said. To not have any physical evidence, it's tough to get past that. And at the bottom of this article, we have an additional two pictures. One is of Matt Denlinger, an investigator with the Cedar Rapids Police Department. He's a man in his mid-40s. He's bald. He's wearing a blue button-up with a police department belt that has his badge and a gun. And he's standing in what looks to be an open field with a forest in the back. He's standing in the area where Paula Oberbrookling's body was found, on the north side of Otis Road Southeast, near the Cargill plant in Cedar Rapids. And the second photo is an old black and white photo. It's taken from down a hill, looks to be maybe a prairie area or grassy meadow. The camera is looking up at five or six people standing in front of a car. And the caption is, Cedar Rapids police check a culvert on the north side of Otis Road Southeast near the Cargill plant where the body of Paula Oberbrookling, 18, was found. November 29, 1970, she left her residence at 116 10th Street, Northwest, on July 11, 1970, and never returned. Her homicide remains unsolved. And this picture is from the Cedar Rapids Police Department. Community helps fuel Iowa's oldest restaurant. Balltown Institution still defying door trends
174 years later, by Elijah Decius. If the walls of Iowa's oldest continuously operating restaurant and bar could talk, it would probably confirm what its owners have known for generations. At Brightbox Country Dining, community has been the fail-safe foundation of the business for 174 years. Since 1852, it has withstood the Civil War, Prohibition, and the Great Depression, more than one pandemic and two major fires in 2007 and 2008. But all of those pale in comparison to the challenges of sustaining a restaurant today, said sixth-generation owners Mike and Cindy Brettbach, who have rebuilt the restaurant twice since it came to them 49 years ago. Community involvement is a big thing, Cindy said. We can draw people from everywhere, but these guys are our baseline. New challenges. Since the COVID-19 pandemic, a new restaurant landscape has challenged restaurants young and old. Inflation has driven up costs. Interconnected supply chains are constantly disrupted by worldwide events. I mean,

There's another photo of Cindy Breitbach and Mike Breitbach. They're standing in their restaurant. They're standing in between two tables made of wood, and they're fully set for service, including napkins, water glasses, and silverware. The decorations of the restaurant seem very American or 4th of July themed, and the lighting of the restaurant is very low, lots of yellow lamps and lights. It's giving off a very warm atmosphere. And Mike is wearing a baseball cap, a camo baseball cap. He has a white beard. He's in a bright blue tank top and cargo shorts. The Breitbach's Country Dining is the oldest restaurant in Iowa, and it's been in Mike's family for six generations. Delivery reigns supreme with third-party delivery apps. Lucrative alcohol sales are trending down in many restaurants, and GLP-1 medications are putting a dent in hunger levels for a growing number of diners. The restaurant business is trying these days, said Mike, 76, who remains on-site daily. But at Breitbach's, generational management has adapted swiftly to new realities. In today's business climate, their model manages to stand out for traditions that hold steadfast. The only good thing that came out of COVID is it showed us where you make money and where you are losing money, Cindy said. The all-you-can-eat buffet vanished from most restaurants to never return after the pandemic, remains a primary staple at Breitbach's. Though the homestyle restaurant still has a menu, at least 60% choose to go through the line each weekend where they can eat ribs, steaks, and more for less than a Jackson. In recent years, the restaurant has cut breakfast service and hours of operation from 7 days a week to four. Yet in a model that relies on volume, they're serving more people now than they did before the pandemic. In the Dubuque County city, with a population of 79, Breitbach served more than 900 people on Easter. The menu is smaller, now a single, one-sided page, and a commitment to quality, as Breitbach doubles down on homemade pies, soups, and a fresh salad bar. It seeks to offer entrees that reflect what they do best. Catering operations are limited, with more than enough to keep them busy on site. Commitment to community, commitment to quality, and attention to detail have been key to the restaurant's survival for this long, the owner said. Even as the price tag that comes with quality makes the decision more difficult. You have to stick to what you do right, Cindy said. It's going to be good, or it's not getting done. You're listening to the Cedar Rapids Gazette on IRIS, the Iowa Radio Reading Information Service for the blind. All material heard on IRIS is solely for the use of the blind and print disabled. I'm your reader, Paige Nallen, and if you have any comments on this or any other IRIS program, give us a call at 515-243-6833. Now let's get back to reading. Obit Index in today's Gazette. Anamosa, Patricia Ann Kaboldsheimer. Buckingham, Robert Earls Pritchard. Cedar Rapids, John Douglas Adams, William Everett Baker, Claren Ray Dvorak, Lonnie Dale Gray, Martha K. Livingood, Bruce Douglas McGrath, David F. McGuire, Dwayne Milo Mistral, Glenn Wesley Umprich Jr., Ray Ellen Zrodnik, Central City, Lori Luann Cusera, Coralville, Richard Ellsworth Myers Jr., Marion, Elnor Ruth Allshaus, Mary Jean Beck, Monticello, John T. Bud Coyle, Dean A. Kramer, Sigourney, Alice Hootman, Other Deaths, Sharon K. Stotler, Fruska, Peachtree City, Georgia, Karen Radcliffe, Piplani, Chapel Hill, North Carolina, Dean A. Kramer, Monticello.

there's a picture of him, and there's a picture of him wearing aviator glasses with clear lenses, a mustache, and he has hair on the side of his head, but not on the top. Dean A. Kramer, 74, of Monticello, formerly of Sand Springs, Iowa, passed away on his 42nd wedding anniversary, Tuesday, June 9, 2026, at Monticello Nursing and Rehab Center in Monticello, Iowa. A celebration of life and the beloved memory of Dean will be held on Friday, June 19, 2026, from 4 to 8 p.m. at the Monticello Eagles Club. A brief prayer service will take place at 5 p.m. Dean was born on June 30, 1951, in Manchester, Iowa, son of Lawrence and Mildred Goldsmith Kramer. He married Vicki Berger on June 9, 1984, in Sand Spring, Iowa. He graduated from Maquoketa Valley High School in the tight-knit class of 1969 and proceeded to start his career in sales. He worked at Central State Foods. Continental Foods owned and operated Dino's Lounge, co-owner of Snogo with his brother Rick, Life Investors, Jams Systems, and other sales ventures. His keen focus allowed him to be successful, acting sheriff of Sand Springs for 40 years. Dean was known for his quick wit, firm handshake, loved dancing at weddings and parties, as well as his love for music such as Maggie May and I Am, I Said, Andy Griffith, and college football on Saturdays. He also enjoyed spending time with his family and valued taking trips he had won from Life Investors and food sales. The trips included Acapulco, Mexico, a trip around Europe, and several U.S. states. Survivors include his Irish twins, Brian Angela Kramer of Anamosa, and Carrie Jeffrey Fitzpatrick of Monticello. Grandchildren, Evan Fitzpatrick and Kellen Kramer. Siblings, Diane Diaz Miranda, Dale Wendy Kramer, Pat Norma Kramer, Dan Shelley Kramer, Rick Kramer, Denise, Keith Sherry Kramer, Mary J. Yanda, Julie Coyle, Sheila Jim Jaden, Lori Ron Welter, a sister-in-law, Sue Kramer, Gus Hughes, and many nieces and nephews. He was preceded in death by his loving wife, Vicki, in 2025, his parents, parents-in-law, Ernie and Ann Berger, a brother, Kevin, in-laws, Mariano Diaz Miranda, Al Coyle, and Lori Miller. The family would like to give a special thanks to Monticello Nursing and Rehab Center and Megan Hill for the compassionate care of Dean over the past 2 years. Kramer Morris Funeral Home, Dyersville, Guttenberg, Garnavio, Monticello, Holy Cross, is assisting the family, and online condolences may be left for the family at www.kramer-morrisfuneralhome.com. William Everett Baker, Cedar Rapids. And there's a picture of William on the side. He has very short, buzz-cut white hair with glasses, with very thin frames, blue eyes, and a blue button-up shirt. William Everett Baker, 78, of Cedar Rapids, Iowa, passed away on Sunday, June 7, 2026, at his home, surrounded by family. A celebration of life will be held at a later date. Stuart Baxter Funeral Home and Memorial Services, Cedar Rapids, is assisting the family with arrangements. Everett was born on June 1, 1948, in Great Falls, South Carolina, the son of William and Anna Broom Baker, Jr. He was united in marriage to Wendy Sweeney on October 10, 1972, in Hiawatha, Iowa. Everett served honorably in the United States Navy. He enjoyed attending wrestling matches, fishing with his son Eric, going to the casino with Wanda, watching scary movies, and spending time at the VFW Post 788 visiting with friends. Everett took great pride in his pawpaw duties, including playing the crispy French fry game. He loved his grandchildren very much. Everett is survived by his wife, Wanda Baker, daughter, Cheryl Travis Maston,
daughter-in-law, Jody Baker, grandchildren, Ashton Appleby, Brendan Lexi Baker, Kylie Baker, Dalton Maston, and Colton Brittany Maston, and great-grandsons, Beau Maston and Banks Baker. Everett is preceded in death by his parents, son Eric Baker and brother Rick Baker. Please share your support and memories with Everett's family on the obituary page at www.stuartbaxter.com under the obituaries tab. Mary Jean Beck, Marion. There's a picture of Mary on the side. She has very short cut hair, but it's very curly and fluffy and white. She has glasses on, and the frames are only thick on the top, and they look see-through on the bottom. Her eyes look blue. She has a very big grin on her face. She's wearing a maroon shirt. Mary Jean Beck, 97, of Marion, formerly of Cedar Rapids, passed into eternal life on May 9th, 2026. In agreement with her wishes, cremation has taken place. The funeral mass will be held at St. Joseph's Catholic Church in Marion on Saturday, June 20th, 2026 at 10 a.m. Jean was born on January 5th, 1929 in Clarence, Iowa, to David Buster and Gladys Fisher Ward, who grew up on that farm with her brother and sister until she was in seventh grade. The family then moved to rural Marion, where she was a 1946 graduate of Springville High School, and went on to attend Cedar Rapids Business School. On October 15, 1949, Jean was united in marriage to the love of her life, Verrill Bud Beck, in Marion. Jean was employed by McGladrey, Hanson, Dunn, and Company from 1947 until 1952, when she became a stay-at-home mother. From 1965 to 1970, she was the administrative secretary at Junior Achievement. After that, she became the secretary of Immaculate Conception School until its closing in 1979. From there, she became the secretary at St. Matthew School until 1982. The Sisters of Mercy leadership team then hired her as an administrative secretary until her retirement in 1992. In her spare time, she volunteered over 5,000 hours at Mercy Hospital, including Daffodil Days every March, assisting with Mercy's Kids Count 2 cancer program, transporting cancer patients to their treatment appointments for the American Cancer Society, the Alzheimer's Association, and the Cedar Rapids Veterans Administration Medical Clinic. Jean enjoyed traveling to visit family and friends and watching high school and college sports, especially basketball, football, and volleyball. Jean is survived and lovingly remembered by her daughter, Cynthia Lamont, of Winter Park, Florida, and her son, Gary Nadia, of Reno, Nevada. She also survived by two granddaughters, Christina Donald Lamont Sirota and Tatiana Glenn Coleman, and four great-grandchildren, Lori Merrill, McKenna Sirota, Benjamin Coleman, and Natalie Coleman. She was preceded in death by her parents, husband Bud, in 2017, her brother, Donald Ward, sister, Joan Sanders, and granddaughter, Renee Merrill. A special thanks to all the caring staff and residents at Terrence Glen Village in Marion and the care and concern given to her by Suncrest Hospice. In lieu of flowers, donations may be made in Jean's memory to Suncrest Hospice, Cedar Rapids, or Mercy Medical Center Foundation, Cedar Rapids. David F. McGuire, Cedar Rapids. We've got a picture of David here. He has salt and pepper hair with glasses and blue eyes, and he's got a mustache, and he's wearing a suit and tie. David F. McGuire, 96, of Cedar Rapids, passed away on Saturday, May 23, 2026. There will be a private family service at the Cedar Memorial Park Chapel of Memories with entombment in Cedar Memorial Park Mausoleum. He was born on August 22, 1929, at Dubuque, Iowa, the son of Frank and Loretta McGuire, and was married to Ruth Ann Olson in Dubuque in 1953.
He is survived by a son, Douglas McGuire of Plymouth, Minnesota, and a daughter, Victoria Burns of Cedar Rapids, a sister, Mary Ann McGuire of Minneapolis, Minnesota, and a sister, Irene Jasper of Omaha, Nebraska. 7 grandchildren, 4 great-grandchildren, and nieces and nephews. He was preceded in death by his wife, Ruth Ann, a son, Jeffrey McGuire, his parents, a sister, Patricia Hopfless, and a brother, Reverend Joseph McGuire. He graduated from Loras College and the University of Iowa Law School. He was in the military service. He was in the private practice of law for 53 years, retiring in 2007. He was also employed by the city of Cedar Rapids on a part-time basis for over 50 years, first as an assistant city attorney, then 40 years as city attorney, retiring in 1998, and thereafter as consulting attorney. Many of his assistants went on to become judges or leading members of the bar in private practice. He was also city attorney for several smaller cities in Linn and Benton counties. He was a founder and president of the City Attorneys Association of Iowa, now in excess of 300 members, was Iowa chairman of the International Municipal Lawyers Association of United States and Canada for 30 years, and served as an officer in Linn County Bar Association. He was a member of St. Matthew Parish since 1954 and was the first president of the parish council, served on the parish school board for several years, and was active in the scouting program. He was a 50-plus year member of the Benevolent and Protective Order of the Elks and served as exalted ruler of the Cedar Rapids Lodge, state vice president, and Grand Lodge deputy. He was involved in politics in his younger years, serving as president of the Linn County Young Democrats and national committeeman for Iowa, and in later years becoming conservative. His leisure interests included skiing in the Colorado Mountains for 40 years, boating on the Mississippi River, where he was a commodore of the 611 Yacht Club at Gutenberg, and golfing, having served on the board of directors of the Iowa Seniors Golf Association. Instead of flowers, it is requested that any donations be made to the donor's favorite charity. The family wishes to thank the staff at Cottage Grove Place for the outstanding care they gave Dave in the last 5 years of his life. Online condolences are welcome at www.cedarmemorial.com under obituaries. John T. Bud Coyle, Monticello. John T. Bud Coyle, 96, of Monticello, died June 6, 2026. Visitation will be held Monday, June 22, 2026, from 9 to 11 a.m. at Kramer Morris Funeral Home in Monticello, with services to follow. 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Bruce Douglas McGrath, Cedar Rapids. We have a picture of Bruce here. He's smiling with a suit and tie on, and he has salt and pepper hair. 1938 to June 11th, 2026. Bruce McGrath said goodbye to his lifelong love, Judy, as he passed away peacefully Wednesday evening, surrounded by the family that was their greatest joy. Their collective story started when Bruce first met Judy at her school locker at St. Patrick's High School in Eau Claire, Wisconsin. The world turned on its head for Bruce that day. He spent the next several years courting this woman of his dreams, and they enjoyed the following 70 years hand in hand as they journeyed through what Bruce would often recount as a storybook kind of love affair. From their house on 25th Avenue in Marion, where they raised 4 boys and 3 girls, to the home on a hill on Country Club Parkway in Cedar Rapids, where those kids grew up and out, and further to their home away from home, in Bodega Bay, California, where the couple spent many winters away, Bruce and Judy were inseparable. Bruce's other passion was the business that was started by his father, H.B., a business that would ultimately become his life's work, McGrath Pontiac. With his dad as his mentor and eventually business partner, Bruce learned the challenges of building a small family business from the ground up. Bruce's infectious optimism and the fact that he never met a challenge he felt he and his team couldn't conquer was a critical part of their success. Further, as the business steadily grew, Bruce took after his father, ushering in the next generation,
working alongside his brother Pat and oldest son Mike. Later in his career, Bruce took every opportunity to bring along younger members of the family as a mentor and do always graciously giving his time and support. Watching the transformation of the family business from a smallish lot in downtown Cedar Rapids to over a dozen dealerships across eastern Iowa was something that brought Bruce tremendous pride. He, the family, and countless team members over the years had truly delivered on his father's mantra of, "The sky is the limit." A deeply religious man, Bruce often spoke of his blessings, the big ones as well as the small daily reminders of a God that was never far from his heart. His Catholic faith led to an enduring conviction to give back. Bruce saw opportunities to do just that as a longtime member of Mercy Medical Center's Board of Trustees. In the area of Catholic education, Bruce stepped in at an important time and served as the chair of the first capital campaign for Xavier High School. That first effort would eventually lead to a community-wide response and the ultimate founding of Xavier Supporting Catholic Education for Future Generations. Bruce and Judy were also unwavering supporters of the Catholic parishes they regularly attended. In a lifetime devoted to giving back, whenever Bruce saw a worthy project or cause, he was quick to raise a hand and contribute whatever time, talent, and treasure was important to see it advance. In recent years, Bruce and Judy had the opportunity to support the newly expanded Hallmore Village, a center created to provide tailored care to the aging in their later stages of life. In what was a remarkable final chapter in Bruce's story, he spent his final days under the care of the amazing team at Hallmore. The McGrath family cannot in words express their gratitude for the kind and compassionate care of Bruce in his final days and hours. You are a blessing to us. In addition to his loving wife, Judy, Bruce is survived by his 7 children, 20 grandchildren, and 6 great-grandchildren, whose lives will be eternally touched by his wisdom, kindness, and unconditional love. Children, Mary and Junior Rink, Mike and Lisa McGrath, Janet and Scott Sauterly, Sean and Maureen McGrath, David and Danielle McGrath, Brian McGrath, and Ruby McGrath Donald, Maureen McGrath. Grandchildren, Jeff, Don, William, and Emma Rink, Murphy, Emily, Griffin, and Tucker, Carrie Ann McGrath, Henry and Shay Satterley, Brittany, Chris, Jordan, Elise, Jeff, Reek, and Jackson McGrath, Georgia, Magnus, and Daniel McGrath, Mats and Melody McGrath, and Ben McGrath Donald, Louie and Wilson, Fafamai, great-grandchildren, Maddie, May, Lucy, Reagan, Calvin, and Robbie, siblings, Terry McGrath, Mary Stanford, Kathy and Jeff Caden, Pat McGrath. Memorials can be given in Bruce's name to the Bruce and Judy McGrath Family Trust at gcrcf.org. Mass of Christian burial will be held at 10:30 a.m. Wednesday, June 17, 2026, at Immaculate Conception Catholic Church, Cedar Rapids, with Reverend Aaron Judge officiating. Burial will be in Mount Calvary Cemetery, Cedar Rapids. Visitation will be held from 3:30 to 6 p.m. Tuesday, June 16, 2026, at the Cedar Rapids Memorial Chapel Stateroom, where a rosary begins at 3:30 p.m. Online condolences may be left at www.cedarmemorial.com under obituaries. Iowa City Schools CFO ready for challenge. Finance leader enjoys having small impact on everyday student. By Grace King. If Pat Moore was looking for a professional challenge, she's getting it as new chief financial officer of the Iowa City School District. The district in January began uncovering financial concerns that included a lack of internal controls, funds being deposited into incorrect accounts, payroll costs that have been increased 9% over the last year, much higher than anticipated, and cash flow issues that resulted in temporary funding needs and multiple interfund loans. "It's a puzzle," said Moore, 57. "Feels prepared to piece it together to get Iowa City schools back to what it used to be," she said in an interview with the Gazette earlier this month, just 16 days into the job. Moore said she applied to be CFO of the Iowa City District with full knowledge of the financial crisis unfolding,
After almost 30 years as the financial leader of the neighboring Solon Community School District, Moore said she wanted to take her experience and skills somewhere where she could grow professionally and personally. Years ago, Moore left Iowa schools for a role in finance in the private sector. She immediately regretted it, she said. She came back because she believes in the small impact chief financial officers can have on every student in a school district by creating a spending plan approved by the school board and implementing it with fidelity. It's just this huge ray of sunshine, Moore said. We're here for the students, and that's the best thing. Moore is a licensed Iowa school business official with a bachelor's degree in business administration from Coe College in Cedar Rapids. She is a graduate of Iowa State University's Iowa School Business Management Academy, professional development program for school administrators and business officials. She earns continuing education credits through the Iowa Superintendent's Finance and Leadership Consortium, a professional development program for Iowa school leaders through the Iowa Association of School Boards and the University of Northern Iowa. If she ever has a question on Iowa school finance, she said other school business officers across the state are just a phone call away. Moore replaces Adam Kurth, who was the district's CFO from July 2023 to November 2025, when he left the district. Before that, he was the district's technology director. Iowa City School Board President Ruthina Malone said she wanted to ensure the next CFO the district hired was qualified for the job. She said she didn't want the school board to make the same mistake again. Johnson tied for principal charity classic lead. CR native collects 9 birdies to jump into 3-way tie. By Madison Hurikic, Des Moines. Zach Johnson said following his first round at Wakanda Club on June 12th that he doesn't get nervous on the golf course, but was maybe moving a bit too fast to start his principal charity classic opening round. By day 2, the Cedar Rapids golfer showed off the kind of advantage a home tournament can look like. Johnson was 3 under par following his first day in the Principal Charity Classic. This after starting 3 over on the first 2 holes. When he walked off the 18th green on Saturday, he was 12 under par and tied for the lead, recording a 9-under 63 in the second round. Today was good, Johnson said. Like, I left some shots out there, which kind of eats at you, but at the same time, I made a couple putts that you're not supposed to make, so it probably all evened out in that regard. But yeah, I'm excited. I'm in a place now where I can make a run tomorrow. 9 total birdies, including 5 straight on the front 9, were written out on the scoreboard in Johnson's favor, and he held sole possession of the lead for 1 hour. Brett Quigley secured the putt for birdie on 18, and Scott Hend, who held the lead following the first round, recorded 6 birdies to put the golfers in a 3-way tie. He made another birdie, and another birdie, Quigley said about Johnson's run. When the conditions are good, guys are going to shoot low scores, and you could tell Zach was feeling it today. And we have a picture of Cedar Rapids native Zach Johnston waving to fans after sinking a birdie putt on the 18th hole to take the lead of the 2026 Principal Charity Classic on Saturday in Des Moines. Right alongside Johnson's hot streak with Hall of Fame golfer Brightneff Goosen, now sitting tied for 3rd after shooting 11 under through 2 rounds. Goosen also hit the same 5 birdie streak in the front 9 before recording a bogey on 10 that kept him away from Johnson. Play was halted just as Johnson reached the 11th hole, forcing roughly a 90-minute delay from surrounding weather. It didn't change much of Johnson's approach through the final 8 holes, but it did make it harder for the ball to spin, particularly on chip shots and along the green. It's kind of generic and cliche, but you've got to be an athlete, Johnson said. Who cares where it's lined up? Just get in there, feel it, and execute a shot. And at some point, it comes down to that. Johnson tees off with Quigley and Hend at 12:01 p.m. as the final grouping of round 3. That brings us to the end of today's reading of the Cedar Rapids Gazette. I'm your reader, Paige Allen, and thank you for sharing your time with me and with Iris, the Iowa Radio Reading Information Service for the Blind.

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Welcome to the reading of the Sioux City Journal for Sunday, 18th. I'm your reader, Dagna. I'll begin with the 5-day forecast for the Siouxland area. And Sunday is supposed to be mostly cloudy and breezy with a high of 78 and a low of 49. Monday will be clouds and some limited sun with a high of 82 and a low of 56. Tuesday will be mostly sunny with a high of 85 and a low of 59. And Wednesday will be breezy, and there's a possibility of some showers with a high of 84 and a low of 59. The mini editorial that's on the front page of today's paper by Don Miller from Sioux City, and Don writes, "Here we go again. On Thursday, the Journal reports the Sioux City Council hired a search firm for $25,000 to find a replacement for retiring Police Chief Rex Mueller, who rose from new cop to chief during his long career. What happened to promote from within?" Again, this was written by Don Miller from Sioux City. The first story today is a look back on the bicentennial in 1976. By 1976, America had been through a lot. In the decade or so preceding the 200th anniversary of the nation's founding, the U.S. had witnessed the Watergate scandal and the resignation of a president, a wave of assassinations, domestic unrest in cities, politically motivated bombings, hijackings, and kidnappings, a violent crime wave that continued to accelerate for another 20 years, the heartbreaking divisions over Vietnam leading to the first military defeat of U.S. forces. The economy, meanwhile, was starting to buckle after 30 years of post-World War II prosperity without parallel in history. The country needed something to brighten its outlook. In Sioux City, the bicentennial celebrations began a year before July 4, 1976. One of the first big events came in July 1975, when 99-year-old Leah Irvine rode in a helicopter for a ceremonial flyover, landing at that river's Rivercade celebration. Irvine, a resident of Holy Spirit Retirement Home, was born in Sioux City on July 4, 1876. Irvine was a recurrent figure in the city's bicentennial celebrations throughout 1975 and 1976. She was wined, dined, serenaded, rode shotgun on a stagecoach, buggy whip in hand, flown to Mount Rushmore with an entourage of journalists, interviewed and photographed repeatedly. The Journal dubbed her the city's lovely bicentennial belle. The vivacious old lady, who had once met President Grover Cleveland, was all a city could ask for that year, and then some. At her big bicentennial debut in July 1975, someone asked Irvine, who had never been married, if she was looking for a man. She quipped, "I'm too old and I have too much sense." "I understand you're going to take my job away," the pilot said to Irvine during her flight to Mount Rushmore in March of 1976. Irvine was allowed to sit in the cockpit. "That's right, I am," Irvine replied. Immediately after the Mount Rushmore flight, Irvine decreed her next wish. "Now, I want to ride an elephant, and it had better be a Republican one." It wasn't possible for the wheelchair-bound Irvine to do that, but she did get to meet an elephant the following month. Irvine celebrated her 100th birthday and the nation's 200th on July 4, 1976. Governor Robert Ray and Iowa 6th District U.S. Representative Berkeley Bedell sent birthday greetings. "I'm all dressed up like a circus horse," Irvine told a photographer a few days before her birthday celebration. She died in March 1979 at age 102. Between the summers of 1975 and 1976, the bicentennial was unavoidable in Metro Sioux City, even for people not named Leah Irvine. There was a bicentennial, spelled with B-U-I, merchandising extravaganza, including an official collection of bicentennial spoons and plates, bicentennial jewelry, a bicentennial casket, bicentennial guns, bicentennial ice cream, and bicentennial tablecloths. Bicentennial queens, ice cream socials, and horse and buggy parades reigned supreme in small towns. Area schools and churches hosted bicentennial commemorations and services.
Local communities hosted bicentennial reenactments and bands. Town after town declared itself a bicentennial city and hoisted official bicentennial flags. At Western Iowa Tech, machine shop students made a cannon and fired it as part of their ceremony. At Sioux City's Irving School and many others, students painted bicentennial murals on the walls. Sioux City held an old-fashioned 4th of July beard contest to determine who had the most beautiful bicentennial beard. Magnet, Nebraska, where a tornado had swept through the year before, declared itself the town too tough to die. With only 90 residents, Magnet attracted 900 people to its bicentennial potluck barbecue with hogs donated by local farmers. In Remsen, Iowa, a 79-year-old grandmother wrote a special song, The Bicentennial March. Iowa had an estimated 1,815 bicentennial projects and 1,019 bicentennial events. On a statistical basis, there was reason to believe Iowa went more all-in on the bicentennial than any other state. John Conrad, a representative of the Iowa Bicentennial Commission, said in July of 1976, "There's a beautiful cross-section of people making all this happen in Iowa." Kurt Hackmeyer, provost and vice president for academic affairs and history professor at the University of South Dakota in Vermilion, said he was a 9-year-old growing up in Wisconsin at the time of the bicentennial. His elementary school, Prairie Lane Elementary in Pleasant Prairie, Wisconsin, rebranded itself the Prairie Lane Patriots in honor of the bicentennial, and everyone wore red, white, and blue shirts. The tall ships that sailed into New York, which, like most Americans he saw on television, also left an impression. "I was in fourth grade," he said, "and I have a very strong memories of it. I would say that I was only vaguely aware of a lot of the social chaos and social confusion that the country had been through." Brian D. Behnken, a history professor at Iowa State University, said there are different ways to think about what the bicentennial really was. At the more basic level, it was a nostalgic, romantic homage to 1776, or, to put it more simply, it was a good time. But under all the bunting and Revolutionary War costumes, there was something more complex going on, he said. He said, I think for some of our politicians, for some leaders, it was, at that particular time, a time to look back and reflect on how we go about continuing or renewing that contract or compact that the United States had created with the Revolutionary War and our Declaration of Independence and Constitution. I think in some ways what we're looking at with at 250 is kind of a similar thing. Behnken, who was three years old in 1976, said the bicentennial seemed to have really made a mark on the people who were a little older than he was. He recalled, "I remember in the years that followed, people talking about, like one of the things that I remember is people talking about the fireworks and how the fireworks, you do fireworks for the 4th of July every year, but man, they really did it up for 1976, he recalled. The bicentennial did its job, lifting the country's spirits pretty effectively, Hackmeyer said. Having something like the bicentennial to celebrate, he said, where you are celebrating core American values. You're talking about the power of democracy, those kinds of things. Coming at a time when the United States had been through a lot of chaos, a lot of strife, I think people really leaned into it." By all appearances, Hackmeyer said, anniversary years that end in 00, like centennials and bicentennials, provoke much more excitement than those that end in 50, like this year's sesquicentennial. No, semi-quincentennial, or the sesquicentennial in 1926. I think people make a bigger deal of centennials and bicentennials than they do of things like the semi-quincentennials, or, you know, the 250. There's something about a 200 that seriously is a big deal. You look back to, you see that with the centennial celebration in 1876, same kind of thing. There's just something about that number that was big. Hackmeyer, who also sits on South Dakota's America 250 Commission, said he's been impressed with the enthusiasm towns and people are bringing this year. He said, "I'm just really pleased to see people step up and get excited about celebrating this. In a lot of places, it's not just, oh, let's do an event. It's let's do a dozen events over the course of the year."
And this story that I just read is part of an ongoing series exploring the 250th anniversary of the United States in 2026. Our next story, Zach Lane picks Northeast Iowa farmer, legislator Derek Wolf, as his running mate. Iowa Republican governor candidate Zach Lane has announced state representative Derek Wolf, a fourth generation farmer and rancher, as his running mate. Wolf is serving his second term in the Iowa House, where he chairs the House Agriculture Committee. Lane said in a statement, Derek has been an Iowa First fighter for years in the legislature, whether it was leading on right to repair, defending private property rights, or stopping corporate overreach. Derek has been there for Iowans, and I am very proud to have him partner with me on this. Look forward to serving with him at the Capitol. Wolf was raised in Hudson, Iowa, in Black Hawk County, where he lives with his wife, Dresden, and their two daughters, Aubrey and Claire. The family operates a livestock and crop farm in Northeast Iowa. Wolf graduated from Hudson High School and earned a bachelor's degree in animal science from Iowa State University. He spent 15 years with Cargill, including serving as a global swine production specialist, supporting agriculture producers around the world. He was first elected to the Iowa House in 2022 and represents House District 76. Wolf said in a statement, I am honored to stand with Zach Lane as we fight to save Iowa's future. Our identity, our values, and our way of life are under assault like never before. Zach's decisive primary victory proved Iowans are done with the status quo and ready for an Iowa First agenda that puts our families and communities first. During Republican President Donald Trump's 2024 reelection campaign, Wolf was among the leadership team for his Iowa Farmers for Trump coalition. He joins Lane, who delivered an upset victory over Republican U.S. Representative Randy Feenstra in the June 2nd primary elections. For Lane, has proudly campaigned as a political outsider and first-time candidate, Wolf adds legislative experience and connections to the GOP gubernatorial ticket. The pair heads into a general election that is expected to be intensely competitive. Democratic gubernatorial nominee and state auditor Rob Sand ran unopposed in the primary. He named fifth-generation farmer and Crawford County Supervisor David Bullbauer of Manila as his running mate on June 8th. Both the Republicans and the Democrats will need to have their selection approved by grassroots delegates at their respective party conventions on Saturday. All that has, at times, proven contentious. Party delegates typically support the nominee's pick. In the State House, Wolf has been among a large group of Iowa House Republicans who have shown a willingness to push back on the agriculture establishment on issues such as right to repair and eminent domain. Wolf led on a right to repair bill that would have given farmers the ability to move easily more easily repair agriculture equipment. Although it passed the House with bipartisan support, it was opposed by equipment manufacturers and dealers such as John Deere, and it never gained traction in the Senate. Wolf also was among a group of legislators who filed lawsuits attempting to stop the construction of a proposed carbon capture pipeline across the state. That project has drawn the ire of landowners across the Iowa, including in rural Northwest Iowa, who are opposed to the use of eminent domain. In a debate over Governor Kemp Reynolds' MAHA or MAHA legislation, Wolf pushed to require schools to prioritize serving protein from Iowa-based products and put meat and Iowa-based protein back at the center of the plate. That provision ultimately did not advance. Scott Purcell win vacant Winnebago Tribal Council seats, Winnebago, Nebraska. Voters went to the polls and elected two new Winnebago Tribal Council members during a special election Wednesday. According to the Winnebago Tribe of Nebraska's Facebook page, Margaret Scott and Keely Purcell emerged as the top two vote-getters among the field of eight candidates. Scott received 132 votes, or 18%, while Purcell garnered 116 votes, or almost 16%. Scott will serve the remaining of Isaac Smith's term, which ends in October 2027. Purcell will serve the remainder of Laura Lee DeCora's term, which expires in October 2026. DeCora resigned last month because of health reasons. The tribe also announced Smith's resignation on its Facebook page in May. According to the social media post, Smith has made the personal decision that it is in his best interest to step back from his role at this time.
Driver airlifted after head-on collision in Monona County, Whiting, Iowa. One driver was airlifted Wednesday from the scene of a head-on collision on a Monona County road between Whiting and Sloan. The crash occurred at 8:30 a.m. near the intersection of Monona County Road K-45 and Cherry Avenue, according to an Iowa State Patrol crash report. The report said a Chrysler minivan heading north on K-45 was traveling in the southbound lane for an unknown reason and attempted to swerve before colliding with a Volkswagen SUV, which was traveling south in the southbound lane. The SUV came to rest on its side in the east ditch. The driver, Leslie Hubert, 57, of Whiting, was airlifted to an Omaha hospital. The minivan driver, Nicole Healy, 38, of Dunlap, was transported by ambulance to Burgess Health Center in Ottawa. Alta man charged with sexually abusing a girl. An Alta man has been jailed on suspicion of inappropriately touching a girl numerous times for several years. Seth Dimas, 33, was arrested Monday and booked into the Buena Vista County Jail on one count of second-degree sexual abuse. Bond was set at $25,000. According to a complaint filed in Buena Vista County District Court, authorities received a report Monday in reference to the sexual assault of a minor female. The girl reported Dimas has touched her over and under her clothing on several occasions over the course of several years. Storm Lake man accused of taking videos in bathroom. A Storm Lake man has been arrested on suspicion of setting up a cell phone to secretly record videos of naked females, including minors, in the bathroom at a private residence. Hector Hernandez, 23, was arrested June 3rd and is being held in the Buena Vista County Jail on two counts of sexual exploitation of a minor, a Class B felony, and three counts of invasion of privacy, an aggravated misdemeanor. His bond has been set at $10,000. According to court documents, Hernandez hid his phone in the bathroom above the toilet area in a home on the 200 block of Cedar Street in Lakeside from April 27th to 29. He is accused of recording videos of two nude minors and a third female who was partially nude. Police found the videos and screenshots from them while doing a forensic analysis of Hernandez's phone. Hernandez has waived his right to a preliminary hearing and awaits scheduling of an arraignment in Buena Vista County District Court. Area murder case stayed for a suspect's mental health evaluation. A Buena Vista County murder case that was scheduled to go to trial next week has been suspended after a judge ordered the defendant to undergo a mental health evaluation to determine if he is competent to stand trial. District Judge Nancy Wittenberg on Wednesday ordered Jose Tovar to be evaluated by a state psychiatrist at the Iowa Medical Classification Center and provide any treatment necessary. The hospital will then submit a report of its findings to the court within 10 days of the evaluation. Wittenberg suspended all proceedings in the case and canceled the trial, which had been scheduled to begin Tuesday in Buena Vista County District Court. Tovar, 38, has pleaded not guilty to one count of first-degree murder and two counts each of attempted murder and willful injury causing serious injury for the 2006 stabbing death of his brother, 21-year-old Miguel Tovar, and the non-fatal stabbings of his parents. Tovar's attorney, Edward Boynstead, earlier this month filed a note saying he believed Jose Tovar is mentally incompetent to stand trial and asked for a stay in court proceedings in order to determine Tovar's competency. Bjornstad said that based upon the observations of Tovar during the May 29th deposition, he believed Tovar's mental illness has made him unable to understand the nature of the court proceedings against him, and he is unable to assist in his defense. Wittenberg's ruling is the latest delay in a case that was paused for 17 years while Tovar underwent mental health treatment to regain his competency. Tovar was 18 when arrested and charged with the February 19, 2006 stabbing death of his brother and the stabbing of his parents at 207 Seneca Street in Storm Lake. Proceedings in his case were suspended in January 2007 when a judge first ruled Tovar, who was diagnosed with a bipolar type of schizoaffective disorder, incompetent to stand trial. Since then, Tovar was in state custody receiving treatment. In December 2023, Wittenberg ruled he was competent after reviewing a report by a state psychiatrist and questioning Tovar about his understanding of the legal procedures in his case. The
Since that determination, the state and defense have been preparing for trial. Second Jersey Mike's in Sioux City now open. Residents can now get a sub above at two different Jersey Mike locations in town. A second Sioux City shop for the popular sandwich franchise recently opened in Lakeport Commons at 5001 Sargent Road, just to the west of Buffalo Wild Wings. The New Jersey-based company for its sub sandwiches, particularly its Italian-style subs, and the vinegar and oil blend it refers to as the juice. Signage for the second location went up in April, about a year after the company opened its first Sioux City store at 3070 Floyd Boulevard. With the opening, Jersey Mike's is the third sandwich shop in the Lakeport Commons area, as Firehouse Subs and Jimmy John's already operate there. Panera Bread has a storefront in the shopping center, too. Jersey Mike's operates 33 stores in Iowa, 11 in Nebraska, and 9 in South Dakota, according to the company's website. Nursing home faces possible fine for resident's death. Kingsley, an Iowa nursing home where a resident died after the staff failed to perform CPR, is facing a possible fine for its actions. State inspection records indicate that a female resident of Kingsley Specialty Care was having trouble breathing the night of May 9, 2026, and asked that she be taken to a hospital. The staff reportedly tried to obtain vital signs, but they could not be read, according to the inspector's report. A registered nurse later told inspectors she went to retrieve a canister of oxygen to help the resident breathing, but couldn't find all the working parts for the oxygen delivery device. She then went to the basement to find the parts. Back in the resident's room, a nurse's aide noted the woman's breathing had slowed and she was no longer responsive. According to inspectors, the aide reported he radioed the nurse several times and she did not respond, then had to yell for her. Once the nurse was back in the room, she reported she didn't know whether the resident had a do not resuscitate order in place, inspectors allege. The nurse and the aide then went to the nurse's station and looked for the book with each resident's cold status. They could not find it, so the nurse looked on the computer and found the woman was a full cold resident, indicating CPR should be performed. At that point, an aide began chest compressions while another aide called 911. The nurse checked for a pulse and said the resident was gone and chest compressions were halted. One of the aides reportedly told the state inspectors she had expected the nurse to take charge of the situation, but she kind of acted like she was in shock, the report states. The nurse reportedly told the inspectors that she had been flustered at the time and had not thought to grab the facility's crash cart for medical emergencies and take it to the room. The ambulance crew arrived 10 minutes after the 911 call came in and began CPR. The resident was then taken to a hospital where she was pronounced dead. One of the EMTs on the ambulance crew later told inspectors that when the crew arrived in the resident's room, an employee, a nurse she thought, was standing at the foot of the bed. The EMT reportedly told inspectors she asked the employee why no one was performing CPR on the woman, and the worker replied that she was giving her some air. That there was no bottled oxygen in the room, no crash cart, and no ambu bag to administer respiratory support, the EMTs told inspectors. The home's director of nursing later showed inspectors a crash cart that was positioned near the nurse's station. The cart contained an ambu bag and oxygen, but the director of nursing reported she did not know if the cart was used for the incident involving the woman who died. The home was cited for failing to provide the woman with basic CPR, which would have involved establishing and maintaining an airway, providing rescue breathing if necessary, and an external cardiac compressions. The home was also cited for failing to report an incident of resident abuse. In that situation, a licensed practical nurse saw the facility's charge nurse remove a resident's medication from its packaging and then take the pill herself. The nurse who witnessed the incident reported she was shocked the charge nurse would take a resident's medication directly in front of her. After the licensed practical nurse reported the incident, the charge nurse was given a verbal warning, according to inspectors. The administrator reportedly told inspectors she did not self-report the incident to state regulators as required because the medication was not a controlled substance. As a result of the violations, the Iowa Department of Inspections, Appeals, and Licensing has proposed, but held in suspension, a $10,500 state fine.
Typically, the Department of Inspections, Appeals, and Licensing holds state fines as suspension so the federal government can decide whether to impose a federal penalty. Kingsley Specialty Care is owned by the Iowa nursing home chain Care Initiatives. The facility has a 2-star below average overall rating from the Federal Center for Medicare and Medicaid Services. And we now have another political story. Sand and Mulbauer hold first campaign event. Manning, Iowa. Dave Mulbauer felt at home with the roughly 200 people packed into a restaurant in western Iowa's Crawford County to see him and his new political colleague. "Our family's been here a long time. You guys all know us," said Mulbauer, a farmer and county supervisor from Manila, who Rob Sand picked to be his running mate in Iowa's gubernatorial election. Sand and Mulbauer held their first campaign event together as a Democratic ticket for Iowa governor on Wednesday night. Sand, the Iowa state auditor from Decorah, is the Democratic candidate for governor. Zach Lane, a investment and venture firm owner from Belle Plaine, is a Republican candidate. Mulbauer's nomination as Iowa Democrats' lieutenant governor candidate will be made official Saturday at the party state convention. Mulbauer comes from a family that has a long record of public service. Both his father, Dan Mulbauer, and grandfather, Louis Mulbauer, served as Crawford County supervisors and members of the Iowa legislature. David Mulbauer said during Wednesday night's event, "The thing that I really

that my family has. During the Wednesday event, Sand and Mulbauer were asked about water quality, artificial intelligence, and data centers, small town economic development and innovation, education, and the state's taxpayer-funded financial assistance for private school tuition, and transgender athletes, a topic that was broached during a Q&A with the audience. Sand said he agrees with the recent state law that prohibits transgender girls from playing in girls' sports, and disagrees with the removal of the transgender Iowans from the state Civil Rights Act. Sand said, drawing a small spattering of booze from the back of the crowd, "I do agree with that law that bars transgender girls from girls' sports. They shouldn't. It's not fair. Everybody is created in the image of God, and I always try to go by the golden rule. That doesn't mean that you give people an opportunity that isn't fair for others." Earlier Wednesday, Iowa Republicans pointed to an audio from a prior campaign event in which Sand talked about State House Republican changes to the state system for nominating judges. Republicans said Sand's comments contradict his campaign messaging as a candidate who wants to work with both political parties. Iowa Republicans passed legislation that gave the governor more authority in the state's judicial nominating process. They changed state law to give the governor more appointees on the commissions that nominate judicial candidates from which the government governor chooses. Republicans at the time said the change was needed to provide balance on the commissions, which they felt were dominated by lawyers. Democrats and other critics asserted the changes politicized the commissions. In the audio, which was posted on social media by the conservative political website Iowa Field Report, Sand said he would like to reverse those changes, but would make the change effective for after his four-year term as governor would end. Because, Sand says in the audio, because they need to take the medicine on that one, don't they? You want to have a governor who has more impact on how the judges get appointed in Iowa? Well, we're going to have that for a little while then, because that's what you asked for, isn't it? The Republican Party of Iowa and the Republican Governors Association issued statements about the video, and Republican Governor Kim Reynolds, U.S. Senator Chuck Grassley, and Lane Campaign's Rapid Response account made social media posts about it. Rob Sand and his entire campaign is one big fraud, better or truer, more like bitter and bluer, Republican Party of Iowa spokeswoman Jade Cicci said in a statement, referring to one of Sand's campaign slogans, not redder or bluer, but better and truer. Make no mistake. If Sand becomes governor, his administration would be focused on settling political scores, not solving problems, Cicci said. The mask has slipped, and the Iowans can see exactly what a Sand administration would look like. Revenge first, leadership second. Speaking to reporters after Wednesday's campaign event, Sand affirmed his comments from his previous event and deflected the criticism that it conflicts with his campaign message of unity and working across political lines. He said, "It does not conflict with my message of accountability. Iowa Republicans did a thing that they know is wrong, and I'm literally out there saying, if elected governor, I will likely take away my own power before I would have a second term. I would say that's a good thing to do. But I am a big believer in accountability. If you say you want a thing, then let's give it to you." The election is November 3rd. You are listening to the reading of the Sioux City Journal on IRIS, the Iowa Radio Reading Information Service for the Blind. We'll now move to the obituaries, and there are three notices today. Brenda S. Winnekamp, 71, Sioux City, died June 8th. Celebration of Life services will be at 11 a.m. to 3 p.m. Saturday, June 20th at River's Edge Church. Arrangements are with the Waterbury Funeral Service of Sioux City. Terry L. Kern, 75, of Sioux City, passed away on June 5th. Cremation has taken place with burial at Calvary Cemetery following a private family service. Mass at Immaculate Conception Catholic Church. Meyer Brothers Funeral Home assisted the family. Thomas Ray, 78, of Kingsley, died June 9th. Memorial service will be at 4 p.m. Wednesday, June 17th at Kingsley Funeral Home and Monument. Visitation will be from 2:30 to 3:45 p.m. Wednesday at the funeral home. We now move to the opinion page, and we have a journal editorial board opinion, two letters to the editor, and an article by one.

of the Weekend Regular, Steve Warnstead. We'll begin with the letter to the the opinion piece from the Journal Editorial Board. Throughout his campaign for Iowa governor, Rob Sand has portrayed himself as a different kind of political candidate. The state auditor has repeatedly said that he's not running to make Iowa redder or bluer, but to make the state better and truer. That's one reason why we were disappointed with the subject of one of Sand's first general election campaign ads after clinching the Democratic nomination for governor in the June 2nd primary. We had hoped to see Sand highlight how his views on key issues contrast with those of his Republican opponent, Zach Lane. Instead, Sand's ad questioned whether Lane is truly an Iowan. Sand's allies joined in what appeared to be a multi-day coordinated campaign to portray Lane as a carpetbagger, citing his previous work in Kansas and his travel between the two states. To our chagrin, we have seen this line of attack used in Iowa before. Back in the 1980s, for instance, Fred Grandy returned to his hometown of Sioux City to run for Congress after a long career in Hollywood. Even after Grandy and his wife purchased a home in Sioux City, his political opponents continued to accuse him of being a carpetbagger during his initial campaign for the U.S. House in 1986. That brings us back to Lane, a business owner and a sixth-generation farmer. He grew up near Hinton, Iowa, and graduated from Sioux City East High School in 2009. After earning an undergraduate degree from the University of Colorado, he worked on political campaigns in Colorado and Montana, and later moved to Kansas, where he helped open a private school. In 2014, while living in Iowa, Lane bought his great-grandmother's family farm in Belle Plaine. Lane voted in Iowa's primary and general elections in 2014 and 2016 while living in Ankeny, according to Iowa state records, and voted again in Iowa in 2024 and 25 after moving back to Belle Plaine. Sand and his Democratic allies have pointed to Lane frequently flying back and forth to Kansas, where he and his wife maintain a home. He said the home and the flights are necessary to see minor children he and his wife have from previous marriages. Lane said on the Simon Conway Show this week, "I will travel anywhere in the world for my kids, and I will not apologize for that." Lane's opponent seized on some Iowa news stories that mistakenly said he would move from Kansas to Iowa if elected governor. The Lane campaign asked for a correction. A Cedar Rapids Gazette story that also appeared in the journal has been changed to clarify Lane and his family would live in Iowa full-time if he is elected governor. Maintaining a home in another state or even another country and visiting there often does not disqualify someone from seeking and holding public office in Iowa. Back in the 1980s and the 1990s, Republicans unfairly accused longtime Democratic U.S. Senator Tom Harkin of not actually living in Iowa because he owned a vacation home in the Bahamas. Unless Sand and his supporters have solid proof that Lane has not met the residency requirements to run for Iowa governor, being a legal resident of the state for at least 2 years before the 2026 election, they should cease their Kansas carpetbagger and part-time Iowan barbs. We'd much prefer both candidates run spirited but clean campaigns that focus on the multitude of important issues facing the state. To borrow a line from Sand, doing so would make the gubernatorial race better and truer. The first letter to the editor is from Shane Belfi from Cherokee, Iowa, and Shane writes, "I have always believed Iowa should keep taxes low, period. Government shouldn't take more from hardworking Iowans than it absolutely needs to. That's why it's encouraging to see lawmakers pass a measured approach to nicotine taxes rather than pursuing higher rates that would have hurt consumers and small businesses. High sin taxes don't just raise revenue. They hurt local retailers by driving customers across state lines, especially in communities near Nebraska and South Dakota. When that happens, Iowa businesses lose sales, workers lose hours, and more economic activity leaves our state. Policymakers should also recognize that nicotine pouches and vapor products serve as safer alternatives for adults who choose to use nicotine. Taxing these products too heavily undermines that role and ignores a practical harm reduction approach. That's why the Iowa legislature's passage of Iowa Senate File 2480 is a reasonable approach to policy.
By setting a modest 5-cent tax on nicotine pouch containers and a 5-cent per milliliter tax on vapor products, lawmakers have struck the right balance. The tax remains low enough to protect consumers and small businesses while still directing funding toward important cancer research at the University of Iowa. This is the kind of policy Iowans expect. Keep taxes low, support important priorities, and strike the right balance. Again, this letter was written by Shane Belfi of Cherokee. The second letter is written by Doug Lehman from Sioux City, and Doug writes, "When I lost my second kidney in my 50s, I was suddenly thrown into a world of dialysis, medical bills, and fear. I was self-employed and carried my own insurance, but as my health declined, I became too sick to work. Dialysis is exhausting enough on its own. No patient should also have to spend months or years fighting to keep health coverage and stay financially afloat. Yet, that was my reality. It took 2.5 years of fighting before I was finally approved for disability benefits. During that time, medical bills piled up and the financial strain was overwhelming. For patients newly diagnosed with kidney failure, private insurance can be the difference between stability and crisis during the first 30 months of dialysis. That buffer gives people time to focus on treatment, pursue transplant options, and keep their family secure. The Restore Protections for Dialysis Patients Act would help ensure private insurers cannot force dialysis patients off their coverage prematurely and onto Medicare before that 30-month period ends. That's why I urge Representative Randy Feenstra, Senator Joni Ernst, and Senator Charles Grassley to support this bipartisan bill. Kidney failure is already a life-changing diagnosis. Patients should not be forced into an insurance crisis at their sickest moment." And again, this was written by Doug Lehman of Sioux City. And now move to the article written by the Sioux City Journal Weekend regular, Steve Warnstedt. Steve Warnstedt is a Sioux City resident and is government affairs coordinator for Western Iowa Tech Community College, and he is also a former Democratic state senator. He and his wife, Mary, are the parents of one son and one daughter. And he writes today about the sister cities. "One benefit of interacting with outsiders is the opportunity to see something through the eyes of others. I recently had that experience when leaders from Sioux City, sister city of Gjilan, Kosovo, visited a few weeks ago. And the name of that city is spelled G-J-I-L-A-N, Gjilan. For those who don't know, Kosovo was part of the former Yugoslavia in the Western Balkans. Having declared independence in 2008, it is Europe's newest country. Iowa Army National Guard members from Sioux City were stationed in Gjilan as early as 2003. I served for a year in Kosovo in 2012-13 and have witnessed significant development. It is a great example of how America's engagement abroad can lead to success for all involved. Over 27 years after America's intervention to stop the ethnic cleansing that devastated the country, Kosovo remains extremely positive toward the U.S. The military connection is just one of the reasons for Sioux City and Gjilan establishing a sister city agreement in 2018. Sioux City is the fourth largest city in Iowa, while Gjilan is the fourth largest city in Kosovo. Sioux City's population is roughly 85,000, while Gjilan's is roughly 83,000. Both communities have similar public school enrollment. As chair of the Sioux City Gjilan Sister City Committee, I was involved with a recent visit by Gjilan's community leaders. Representing a wide range of interests, they were impressed with what the city had to offer residents. We created interactions with cultural, economic development, education, emergency response, healthcare, and first responder organizations. Our visitors come from a region that was devastated by ethnic and religious violence only a generation ago. They were impressed with how people and local agencies work to serve such a diverse population and build community. They were captivated by the parks, museums, art center, and other amenities available to all in the city. More than one visitor told me, "You have everything anyone could want here." I noted the expression about the grass appearing greener elsewhere and was told there is no reason to leave here. The educational opportunities were also well received. They commented positively about the hands-on experiences available at the Sioux City School.
School District Career Academy, and the variety of programs at Western Iowa Tech Community College. The partnership between communities is deepening. Leaders in emergency management have met several times and are looking to develop a joint virtual exercise. The Arts Center and Jalan's art community are developing an exchange of exhibits. The Mayor's Youth Commission has set up a WhatsApp social media site with youth from Jalan. A special public History at High Noon event will happen at noon Thursday, June 18th in room W108 at the Witt campus, co-sponsored by the Sioux City Public Museum and Western Iowa Tech's Lifelong Learning. Kosovo's ambassador to the United States, Erlo Dujulgi, will deliver a remote presentation on Kosovo's Declaration of Independence, which bears a resemblance to our own. Ambassador Dujulgi worked with many who signed the declaration, giving a unique perspective as the U.S. celebrates our 250th anniversary. The visit by Jalan's leaders were beneficial to both sides. It would not have happened without the support of many people. I appreciate the willingness to engage by several city department leaders, and especially the coordination by Jessica Johnson on the city manager's staff. Mayor Bob Scott and City Council members Craig Bernstein and Ike Rayford graciously met with our visitors. I'd also like to thank the committee members for their ideas and practical assistance during the visit. My hope is that we will be able to assist in bringing the people of Jalan and Sioux City closer together in the future. And again, this was written by one of the Sioux City Journal regulars, Steve Warnstead. And we now have an entertainment story about the upcoming Lamb Theater presentation of Mean Girls, the musical. A few days before the opening night of Lamb Theater's production of Mean Girls, the musical, the show's director, Donnie Short, had gone on a bit of a shopping spree. Do you have an urgent need for couture from Donna Karan, Versace, or Yves Saint Laurent? No. Short picked up a prop for the show from Lamar's thrift shop, supplies from a dollar store, and $50 worth of candy from Walgreens. Remember, he said, the candy is for a party scene, admonishing the cast before a dress rehearsal. Please do not eat too much of it because the candy needs to last for the remainder of the show's run. That might be too much to ask for, since Lamb's Mean Girls is slated for performance now through June 27th at Morningside University's Klinger Neal Theater at 3700 Peters Avenue. Also, what the heck is a director doing buying props for one of his shows? Short said with a laugh, well, I'm not only Mean Girls director, I'm also its choreographer, musical director, prop master, and a type A Virgo control freak. It's just easier when I do everything myself. Short, a longtime Lamb director, jumped at the chance to helm the stage adaptation of Tina Fey's 2004 critically acclaimed big screen comedy about Katie, a sheltered teenage girl who transfers to a public high school and persuaded to secretly infiltrate a cliquish trio of mean girls dominated by the ruthless Queen Bee Regina George. I was obsessed with Mean Girls when I first saw the movie and thought it was the best thing ever, Short said. He added, during the day, I am a teacher at Bryant Elementary School. My students are young, but cliques are pretty common even at that age. Like Short, Emily Olveda is also an elementary school teacher. I teach at Spalding Park Elementary School, and this summer I'm also teaching a STEM class at Western Iowa Tech Community College. Olveda must be having an unusually busy summer since she is also playing Mean Girl, a status-conscious villainess Regina, a teen tormentor to Sarah Prentson's Katie Heron. She said, when I was going to high school, I was the exact opposite of Regina George. I was on the student council and part of every extracurricular activity there was. Yet, Olveda admitted, she knew a few queen bees back in the day, which is more than Hope Russell could say. A Morningside University psychology and theater student, Russell plays the wealthy but insecure Gretchen Wiener, who is the right-hand woman to Regina George. Russell said, Gretchen is desperate to be part of the popular girl clique at her school. In high school, I wasn't very popular. I can't even wrap my mind around what my character has to go through during the course of this show. On the other hand, Peyton Machen can definitely identify with his character. A University of Nebraska Wesleyan student, McCann plays Damian Hubbard, the sarcastic outsider best friend of lead character Katie Heron,
According to the script, Macon explained, Damian is a person who is too gay to function. Yet Damian makes being the gay kid at school work for him because it is such an important part of his personality. I was also the gay kid at school, and I wished I could have been more like Damian when I was younger, he said. Even though Diego Marquez is gay, his character of Aaron Samuels is super straight and a super jock and a love interest for both Katie Heron and Regina George. He said, this is the role that is as far removed from me that you can get. I've been getting pointers from all of my straight friends. Despite that, Marquez said Mean Girls is a show he identifies with. He admitted, we have all known people like Aaron or Katie or even the Mean Girls. Russell said she thinks everyone feels like a bit of an outsider in high school. I don't think I'm the same person I was in high school, she said. Yet Mean Girls still strikes the right note, whether it is the movie version or stage version presented at Lamb Theaters. I saw Mean Girls, the movie version, years ago, McCain said, but I still can quote many of the jokes. This is definitely the sign of a good show. And so if you want to go, it's Lamb's Theater production of Mean Girls, the musical. It's from now through June 27th, and you can get ticket information and showtimes at lambtheater.com. And we'll be showing at Morningside University's Klinger Neal Theater at 3700 Peters Avenue. In addition, there will be a fundraiser for Lamb Theater called Get In, We Are Going Shopping. This is going to begin at 1:30 p.m. on Saturday, June 20th, according to the organizers Gretchen Gondek and Aaron Weber Driesen. This will be an experience that includes an auction of designer couture fashion, a chauffeured limo ride to a shopping spree at four female-owned boutiques, plus dinner and tickets to Mean Girls, the musical, at Morningside University's Klinger Neal Theater. For more information, you can go to Facebook.com and find Aaron Weber Driesen and Gretchen Gondek. We now have a story from the Sioux City Explorers. Sioux City Explorers fall at home as Sioux Falls Canaries pull ahead in the ninth. The Sioux City Explorers fell to the Sioux Falls Canaries at home on Thursday. A three-run ninth inning for Sioux Falls pulled the Canaries in front for good as Explorers fell by a 6-5 final at Lewis and Clark Park in American Association of Professional Baseball League play. Despite the loss, Sioux City got a quality start from Zach Willeman, but Sioux Falls took advantage of its opportunities once Willeman exited. Early in the contest, Sioux City's Warming Burnabell, who was making his debut with the team after appearing in 40 MLB games with the Rockies last season, suffered a leg injury trying to beat a throw to first base and was carted off. Through three innings, Willeman and Sioux Falls starter Garrett Martin controlled the contest as either team could break through for runs. That changed in the fourth, though, as Elliot Good drove in the first run of the game with an RBI single, and Dylan Tatum followed with a 2-RBI double to put the X's up 3-0. Willeman worked out of a bases-loaded jam in the sixth, though he allowed one run by walking Trevor Achenbach. Willeman finished the game going six innings and allowed four hits, one earned run, and a season-high 11 strikeouts. In the eighth, Achenbach doubled for the Canaries. Scott Combs singled off Nate Gerken to score Achenbach and made it a 3-2's X's. And the Chris Kwetzer singled, and Joe Voss tied the game with an RBI double. Sioux City had an answer in the bottom half, though, as Jackson Vandenbroek walked. Zane Denton sacrificed him to second, and a wild pitch moved him to third before Alberto Osana sacrificed fly to put the Explorers back ahead 4-3. However, the ninth saw Sioux Falls pull ahead for good as Texas reliever Tanaj Thomas walked the bases loaded. Ryan Beard, who replaced Thomas, hit Achenbach with a pitch to bring home the tying run, and then Combs smacked 2-run double off the wall in left to give Sioux Falls its first lead at 6-4. Over the three-game series against Sioux Falls, the X's bullpen allowed 13 earned runs and Sioux City pitchers issued 20 walks over the three games. The X's got one back in the ninth on a Henry George solo homer with two outs to make it 6-5 Sioux Falls. On the next pitch, Zach Bulatek singled to bring the winning run to the plate in Braulia Vasquez.
but he flew out to Wright to end the game. While it wasn't quite enough to keep the X's alive on Thursday, George's homer did prolong his 12-game hitting streak. He also reached base in 16 straight. The all-time series with Sioux Falls is 154-136 in favor of Sioux City, and the game marked the first loss for the X's when leading after six innings. They are now 10-1 in those games. In one-run games this season, the X's are 2-7. Sioux Falls took the series 2-1. The Canaries scored 5 runs on the second inning on Wednesday to cruise to a 14-3 win after the X's won the Tuesday's opener 8-2. Sioux City opens a 3-game set against Claiborne on Friday at 6:35 p.m. at Lewis and Clark Park. We now have some time for Abby. Dear Abby, at the company where I work, multiple departments share a workspace. While most of my colleagues are quiet and considerate, certain members of one department are very loud. They talk nonstop, nothing work-related, and have no consideration for others who are trying to work and concentrate. It has reached the point that it is next to impossible to accomplish any work on a daily basis. These individual managers not only refuse to correct these behaviors, but often join in themselves. I understand I don't work in a library, but I and others are desperate for a reasonable work setting and are trying to find the best approach to take. Help. Signed, Distracted in Colorado. And Abby's response. Not knowing the corporate structure in your company, I will guess that there is someone there who supervises the managers. You and the other employees who are encountering the disruption on a daily basis should discuss this as a group with that person to see if some accommodation can be made. If your complaint falls on deaf ears, a solution to your problem might be noise-canceling headphones. Another might be to look for a job with another company. Dear Abby, every year for birthdays and holidays, my in-laws give cash as gifts as to their children and their spouses. Should I be hurt that my in-laws always give an equal amount to my brothers-in-law and their spouses? Will I always receive half the amount? I don't need the cash, but the blatant difference makes me feel less valued than their other daughters-in-law. I host all the family celebrations, visit my in-laws weekly, and help my husband with repairs and upkeep around his parents' home. When brothers-in-law and their spouses give their parents only limited amounts of time on holidays and limited physical assistance to their parents only if my husband begs for help. I would never say anything to my husband because I don't want to hurt his feelings. I just want to know if I am being petty. Signed, Less Than in New York. And Abby responds, it appears your in-laws do not appreciate your efforts to be the good daughter-in-law. You are not petty for noticing the discrepancy, and I don't blame you for feeling less than because this is how you are being treated. I do think you should mention this to your husband when it first started happening. That kind of gift-giving is supposed to be equal. When it isn't, there is something wrong. Whether you choose to continue helping them to the extent you have in the future is up to you. And then the last letter. Dear Abby, I'm not sure what to make of a strange thank you note I got from a relative. I gave a generous gift, and 1 year after the wedding, I received an acknowledgement thanking me for the gift and saying that she was no longer married to John because she wasn't being treated with the respect she deserved. What do I say when I see her? Thanks for the note? Sorry about your marriage? Or should I just let it go? Signed, Perplexed in Delaware. And Abby responds, it might be better simply to say, it's nice to see you. How are you doing? And leave it at that. And that does it for today's reading of the Sioux City Journal. I am your reader, Dagna. You can access a recording of today's reading on our website, iowaradioreading.org, anytime. And thank you for listening.

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Our first article, In Government and Politics, Mildly Blue or a Tsunami? 9 states will decide if Dems flip control of U.S. Senate. It's written by Jacob Fischler and Jonathan Shorman. Democrats are growing hopeful they can recapture the U.S. Senate in this fall's midterm elections amid President Donald Trump's plummeting approval ratings. But they still need nearly everything to break their way against a map that put them at a starting disadvantage, analysts and campaign officials say. At the outset of this election cycle, Republicans appeared highly likely to hold their majority. Democrats would need to flip 4 seats, and competitive races this year are in states that are more Republican than average. But as election watchers increasingly expect a blue tint to the November midterms, the question is now whether it will be blue enough to put Democrats back in the Senate majority, where they are now at a 53-47 disadvantage. Democrats are mounting competitive campaigns in Republican-run states typically seen as stretches, including Texas and Iowa. But analysts say scandals surrounding the party's nominee in Maine, Graham Plattner, have exposed how dependent Democrats are on a rising tide of voter anger with Trump and Republicans to lift their candidates to victory. Quote, is 2026 going to be a mildly blue, lean year like 2018, or a kind of tsunami blue year like 2006 or 2008? End quote. J. Miles Coleman, the associate editor of Savato's Crystal Ball, a University of Virginia-based election forecaster, said, I think the answer to that question is still kind of, we'll see. 35 Senate seats will be on the ballot during the November midterm elections. Of the 9 deemed most competitive, Alaska, Georgia, Iowa, Maine, Michigan, New Hampshire, North Carolina, Ohio, and Texas, that will likely decide control of the chamber, Trump won all but Maine and New Hampshire in 2024. Democrats would have to retain their current seats and flip others in some combination of 7 of those Senate races to take over control of the chamber. But Democrats have also offset their geographic disadvantage by fielding strong candidates in a few of the most important races, making pink to red states such as Alaska, Ohio, and North Carolina ultra-competitive. Democrats' optimism comes as Trump has made a series of moves they believe could prove toxic for Republicans. Potentially most damaging, the war with Iran sent gas prices soaring and inflation rising, calling into question his handling of the economy as voters continue to rate affordability as a top issue. Trump has signed a ceasefire agreement and gas prices are dropping, but the question is whether there's enough time left to erase the damage. The president's approval rating was near 50% when he won the 2024 election, Coleman said, but has sunk as the cost of living keeps rising. Trump continues to turn out voters, with elections now less than 5 months away. A New York Times daily average of polling placed the president's approval rating at 39% as of June 17. A switch in Senate control would have major implications for the remainder of Trump's term. Democratic senators, assuming they vote together, would have the power to block any U.S. Supreme Court nominees put forward by Trump in the final 2 years of his term, as well as executive branch nominees and federal judges, and to shut down major party-line legislation enacted by Republicans twice already in the past year through the budget reconciliation process. The combination of an unpopular president and a strong crop of candidates gives Democrats a fighting chance to win the majority, even if they still face long odds, Coleman said. Quote, if you asked me a year ago if Democrats had a path to the Senate, I would have said the chances aren't zero, but they're very hard. Now, I think there are several paths that the Democrats have to take the Senate, but I think the Republicans just have an easier path holding it, end quote. That was Coleman. Alvin Tillery,
a Democratic pollster and consultant who is also a professor in Northwestern University's Political Science Department, said strong candidates in North Carolina, Ohio, and Alaska give his party the edge in those states. Former North Carolina Governor Roy Cooper, former Ohio Senator Sherrod Brown, and former Alaska Representative Mary Peltola are moderates who have won statewide, Tillery said. Though the Democratic candidates in those states are establishment-friendly, Tillery said, Democrats generally should look to motivate younger voters and voters of color by leaning in to issues that the No Kings protests have elevated, as well as keeping affordability in focus. But despite the apparent quality of Democratic candidates, those states are still purple at best. Trump has won each state in each of his three White House runs. The president's drooping approval may not be as big a factor as Democrats need, National Republican campaign operatives said. Quote, yes, approval rating obviously have gone down, quote, end quote, the operative who declined to be identified by name said. He goes on to say, however, when it comes to the Republican base, they are still showing up for Trump, and he will make sure to turn them out. At the end of the day, we have an advantage when it comes to the state-specific electorates that we're looking at, end quote. Control of the Senate may come down to the Democratic candidate's strengths against the overall partisan lean of the states in play. Quote, they've by and large done a good job of recruiting the candidates they need to put those states in play, Coleman said of Democrats. It's just a question of, are those states too red, end quote. Democrats are also defending open seats in Michigan and New Hampshire, while Senator John Ossoff is seeking re-election in Georgia. Sabato's crystal ball rates the Michigan race as a toss-up, and the contests in New Hampshire and Georgia, where Ossoff will face Trump-endorsed Representative Mike Collins after his win in the June 16 GOP primary, is leaning toward Democrats. On paper, Maine could be seen as the bluest state on the map this year because of its state record in presidential elections. But its Senate race also may be the most immune from the national environment, with a battle-tested Republican incumbent running in a lightly populated state where retail politics can swing an election. The matchup, which may be the single most competitive in the country, pits a controversial newcomer in Plattner against Senator Susan Collins, a moderate and powerful Republican with proven electoral appeal who has occasionally criticized the president during the Trump era, but also voted for conservative Supreme Court Justice Brett Kavanaugh. Democrats are betting that Maine voters want more full-throated opposition to Trump. Primary voters formally made Plattner the nominee in June after Democratic Governor Janet Mills, seen as a more establishment candidate, suspended her campaign. Plattner, a gruff-looking oyster farmer and Maine veteran, has connected with voters with a populist outsider message. But he has faced an array of flaps, including over a tattoo with Nazi associations and that Plattner had sexted several women while married. The New York Times also reported on women who said they were disturbed by Plattner's behavior while dating him. He faces a difficult matchup with Collins, who has won other races in the face of significant national headwinds. In 2020, even as Trump lost the presidential election nationwide and in Maine, Collins won re-election while outperforming Trump by 18 points. The president's party typically does poorly in midterm elections. Republicans are seen as likely to lose the House, though gerrymandering may make the fight for control of that chamber tighter than before. Republicans losing the Senate, too, would be seen as a stinging rebuke of Trump and GOP lawmakers. In Ohio, Republican Senator John Husted is seeking election after he was appointed to the Senate last year to replace J.D. Vance, who resigned to become vice president. Brown is running against Husted after losing re-election in 2024 to Senator Bernie Moreno. Brown, who promotes a populist message, harkens back to an earlier era of Ohio politics when Democrats were more popular. President Barack Obama won the state in 2008 and 2012, but Republicans have since become ascendant
with Trump winning the state all three times he's run for president. While Husted hasn't won a Senate race, he's won statewide races for lieutenant governor and secretary of state. In North Carolina, Cooper is now favored in a contest with Republican Michael Whatley, a former chairman of the Republican National Committee. Sabato's Crystal Ball and the Cook Political Report have said the race leans Democratic, though another forecaster, Inside Elections, rates it a toss-up. They're battling to flip the seat and succeed Senator Tom Tillis, a Republican who chose not to run for re-election after repeatedly clashing with Trump. He has publicly said Trump is harming Republican chances in November. Quote, "We need Republicans to do well in November, but the stupid stuff is killing our chances," end quote, Tillis wrote on social media in late May. Alaska's Senate race pits two well-known politicians in the state against each other. Incumbent Republican Senator Dan Sullivan is pacing Peltola, who was the state's lone U.S. House member for more than 2 years. Peltola represents a hope by Democrats that a familiar face will resonate with voters in a state where the party has struggled. She was the first Democrat to win statewide in Alaska since 2008. Peltola, who was first elected to Congress in 2022 special election, lost her race for re-election in 2024. Sullivan's campaign got a boost after Alaska election officials disqualified a different Dan Sullivan from appearing on the ballot. Alaska Elections Division Director Carol Beecher wrote that the other Sullivan had filed with a purpose to confuse or mislead voters. In Iowa, Republican U.S. Representative Ashley Hinson and Democrat Josh Turek, a state representative, are running for an open seat created after Joni Ernst, a Republican, declined to run for re-election. Iowa was once a major swing state and home of long-serving Democratic U.S. Senator Tom Harkin and helped power President Barack Obama's rise in 2008. It has since become solidly Republican, but anger over Trump's tariffs and concerns that the war in Iran will send fertilizer prices rising have potentially created an opening for Democrats. After Maine, no race has perhaps attracted as much attention as Texas. Republicans are emerging from a bruising primary battle between Senator John Cornyn and Ken Paxton, the scandal-plagued and previously indicted state attorney general. Paxton won and will face Democrat James Tallarico, a state lawmaker and seminary student who speaks openly about his faith, a progressive form of Christianity. A Democratic victory would represent a political earthquake. Democrats haven't won a Senate seat in Texas since the 1980s and haven't won a statewide election since the 1990s. Trump won 56% of the vote in Texas in 2024. A Tallarico victory, a statewide Democratic victory, would open up the possibility that the party might one day again compete at the presidential level in Texas, the state that sent President Lyndon B. Johnson to Washington. Texas has 40 electoral college votes, the second biggest prize after California's 54. Next, we have an article entitled Polling Shows Midwestern Voters Concerned About Home Insurance Cost. Homeowners want elected officials to do more to reduce rising premiums. Written by Cami Coons. Three-quarters of Midwestern homeowners are concerned about rising home insurance premiums, and 86% of homeowners surveyed in a poll recently released Thursday by Climate Power and the Insurance Fairness Project say elected officials should do more to reduce the cost. The poll surveyed Iowa, Nebraska, and Kansas homeowners and found they largely supported policy solutions that would hold utilities, polluters, and insurance companies accountable for factors that have contributed to rising insurance premiums. Mia Logan, a senior advisor for Climate Power, said the dream of owning a home is slipping further out of reach as families have to make financial trade-offs to afford their home insurance premiums. Quote, "While Americans are already stretched thin by rising costs on everything from groceries to gas to health care, climate change is now adding another burden, skyrocketing home insurance premiums," Logan said in a news release. "People are feeling the squeeze and want their elected officials to step up and actually do something about it," end quote.
Average home insurance premiums rose 28% in Iowa in 2025, according to a March report from Insurify that also predicted premiums in the state will rise an average of 4% for a single-family home in 2026. More than half, 51%, of those surveyed said they worried insurance costs would impact their abilities to keep, sell, or make upgrades to their homes. Respondents to the poll, which was conducted by SurveyUSA, said inflation and insurance companies were the top drivers of the rising cost, but severe weather patterns across the Midwest have also contributed to the mounting cost of home insurance premiums. 29% of those surveyed across the three states have been personally impacted by severe weather in the past 3 years, and 74% are concerned that damaging severe weather events will become more frequent in their states over the next 5 years. The poll also surveyed homeowners in North Carolina and Arizona who were less concerned with severe weather impacts than Midwestern respondents who were grouped into a single report. Between 60 to 67% of responding Midwestern homeowners, the majority of whom were registered voters, said they felt federal elected officials, state legislators, governors, and state insurance commissioners were doing too little to address insurance costs. The poll showed broad support among the Midwestern respondents for several policy recommendations. More than 80% agreed insurers should clearly disclose the main factors determining a homeowner's eligibility and premium costs. 79% favored a requirement that insurance companies work with state and local officials to reduce disaster risks. And 77% said they should provide funding to help homeowners make their homes more resistant to disasters. The surveyed homeowners, 81%, also agreed that states should be allowed to recover money from polluting companies and use the funds to support infrastructure upgrades and disaster response in communities. More than 60% of respondents favored policies that would allow those impacted by climate disasters to recover losses from polluters like oil, gas, and coal companies. 34% of respondents said insurance companies should bear the greatest responsibility for rising insurance costs caused by extreme weather events. Just over 10% said policyholders should carry the greatest responsibility. Quote, voters want a solution that cut to the root of the issue and prioritize our well-being over excessive profiteering, T.J. Helmstetter, a spokesperson for the Insurance Fairness Project, said in a news release. From the Ag and Environment page, leave the firewood, clean boots, and other tips to reduce spread of invasive species. Also written by Cami Coons. Summertime recreation in Iowa's outdoor landscape can be a catalyst for spreading invasive species, according to the Iowa Department of Natural Resources. The department said certain precautions like scrubbing down hiking boots, keeping firewood in the county where it was purchased, and being able to identify plant species can help to stop spread of invasive forest species. Quote, much of the spread of invasive species comes from people simply enjoying nature, end quote, DNR said in a news release. Invasive species are plants and animals that are not native to a region and cause environmental or economic harm. Sometimes these species can be directly harmful, like the emerald ash borer, whose larvae will feed on the inner bark of an ash tree and eventually cause the tree to die. Other invasive species like garlic mustard or bush honeysuckle will outcompete native plants and thus disrupt forest ecosystems. Invasive species are usually spread unintentionally by humans moving from one area to another, which is why DNR encourages Iowans to be proactive in protecting forest ecosystems. Many invasive species like the emerald ash borer, Cyrex wood wasp, Asian longhorn beetle, and a fungus causing oak wilt can live on firewood. DNR encourages Iowans to purchase firewood near campsites and to burn all of their firewood at a campsite to avoid transporting it to a new location. According to a report from DNR, the continued spread of these pests will lead to habitat loss as the trees dies and billions of dollars in lost tree-derived community benefits like energy savings, property value, and stormwater retention. Seeds from invasive plants can also be transported on hiking boots and shoes.
DNR said Iowans can wipe down their boots before leaving an area to reduce this risk. The spongy moth is another common invasive species, a hitchhiker. The spongy moth caterpillars eat the leaves of hardwood trees and can defoliate the trees during their growth season. Several years of intense feeding depletes nutrients in the trees and causes its health to decline. DNR estimates this critter causes an annual loss of $22 million for forest landowners and wood products businesses. The U.S. Department of Agriculture's Animal and Plant Health has tracked the spread of spongy moth through the county, the country, and designates certain counties as spongy moth quarantine areas. APHIS requires all outdoor items, such as furniture, lawn equipment, and toys, to be inspected for spongy moth egg masses before moving from a spongy moth quarantine zone. While Iowa does not currently have any federally designated spongy moth quarantine zones, the moth has been recorded in eastern and urban areas of the state. DNR recommends inspecting outdoor equipment for egg masses before travel. DNR said Iowans can also help to stop the spread of forest invasive species by verifying the plants they are putting in their yards or gardens are non-invasive. DNR maintains a list of forest invasive species, some of which, like Queen Anne's lace, Japanese barberry, or winged burning bush, might otherwise seem like attractive additions to a landscape. The guide links to a USDA profile for each species with photos and information to help Iowans identify their backyard flora. Additionally, Iowans can contact their district foresters for more information and assistance with forest conservation practices. Our second Ag and Environment column is entitled Pesticides Shatter Leaves of Iowa State Tree. A conservationist's 20-year quest to address pesticide damage in his oak savanna, written by Tom Foley. In 1996, Tony Singh began rewilding a plot of land in LeClaire, hoping to restore its oak savanna, native prairie, woodlands, and wetlands. Less than 5 years later, he noticed the leaves on his oak trees were in tatters. Quote, "When the leaf is coming out, if it is natural, it's a beautiful thing," Singh said. "But then they start spraying this pre-emergent herbicide and the leaves get completely shattered," end quote. Over the last 20 years, Singh has been documenting the phenomenon and trying to raise awareness about it. But his 50-acre reserve is surrounded by an industrial agriculture system that is economically entwined with the land he seeks to restore. Quote, Astalcor has been correlated strongly with oak tatters, where the tissue just is missing from the oak leaf, and you just see the veins, or with dicamba, you'll see cupping and curling, said Iowa Department of Natural Resource Forest Health Program leader Tivin Feely. Astalcor and dicamba are two widely used herbicides. Astalcor is typically applied to target early grasses and weeds on row crops. Dicamba is used to target broadleaf weeds. Singh has noticed both effects in the oaks of his plot of land. Oaks are Iowa's state tree, but there are 12 different species of oak native to Iowa's forests. These oaks fall into the broader white oak and red oak families, but according to Feely, quote, all oak species are sensitive to any herbicide injury, end quote. Most oaks are especially vulnerable to herbicides during the spraying season, as it correlates with their emergence in spring. Breaking out of dormancy and pushing out the first set of leaves requires some of the most energy in a tree's life cycle. Feely said a single year of exposure to herbicides is unlikely to cause long-term damage. Quote, "The greater concern is if we see repeated injury year after year," end quote, he said. Singh said affected trees respond by pushing out a second set of leaves to account for the herbicide damage, but they're not designed to repeatedly push out a second flush each year they try to regrow in the spring. Instead, they weaken and die. The ones that die are often many of his reserve's old growth trees. Singh has lost over 50 bur oaks, many of them more than 200 years old. The oak savannas Singh works to restore were once common through North America.
The lands contained expanses of prairie grasses and native flowers with open-grown oak trees dotted the horizon. These underbelly and open canopy areas were maintained by low-intensity wildfires every 1 to 10 years. In the Midwest, only 30,000 acreage of these lands remain today, between 0.02 and 0.06% of their original land coverage. Singh said the weather plays a role. Quote, it doesn't have to be adjacent to you. Herbicide violates, so if it's a warmer day, you spray it, it warms up, it evaporates, and it can even be in rainwater, Singh said. It could be sprayed a mile and a half away, end quote. Dicamba is especially prone to volatilization, a process where the chemical dries and is converted into a gas. The gas is then swept up by the atmosphere and can drift for miles, impacting vegetation across the state. As both Feely and Singh noted, volatilization also makes herbicide drift cases difficult to enforce. Singh has filed repeated complaints through the Iowa Department of Agriculture and Land Stewardship. The investigation process involves IDALS agents taking plant samples for analysis. In his experience, responses can take up to 3 to 4 months. The result is often the same, he said. The samples contain a different mix of chemicals depending on the year, but often they include acylator and, in recent years, more of them show traces of dicamba. In 2025, IDALS conducted 257 misuse investigations, only 25 of which were non-agriculture-related complaints. According to the department's website, investigation reports typically take more than 5 months to complete. The department cannot require an offender to pay for any losses due to pesticide misuse. When clear documentation of a violation is not available, the department can dismiss the case with no regulatory action. The Iowa Department of Agriculture and Land Stewardship declined a request for comment. Quote, I'll get a response next year, and it is usually nothing. It's just, you know, a warning letter or notification.

battery to record when neighboring fields are sprayed. He captures wind speed and temperature at the time of spraying to help bolster his annual tradition of an IDALS inspection, but still, he's had no relief. He hasn't had much luck engaging elected officials either, going so far as to describe Iowa as a captured entity. Quote, nobody wants to come here, nobody wants to see it, even though this is a beautiful place. The politicians have absolutely no empathy towards this because they are beholden to the Farm Bureau and that's how they get their money, end quote, Singh said. Feely doesn't fear extinction for Iowa's state tree in general, but he has some concern for white oaks. He attributes the decline of white oaks partially to climate factors, including drought, but more prevalently to lack of land management. Feely said oak trees need ample sunlight, since trees are long-lived organisms. At some point, they may need to be removed to open up canopy space for direct light. This type of land management is really lacking in Iowa, he said. Despite the many frustrations, Singh said he continues to his rewilding project simply because it's part of his identity. Quote, most of us are driven by an innate sense of what we think is right, and it's in my nature to plant trees. I get innate joy out of trees. When the leaves are coming out after the dormancy, it is the most wonderful feeling I get, end quote, Singh said. Now, a reminder that you are listening to the Iowa Capital Dispatch on IRIS, the Iowa Radio Reading Information Service for the Blind and Print Handicapped. All material heard on IRIS is intended solely for the use of the blind and print disabled. I'm your reader, Scott Splavik. If you have any comments on this or any other IRIS program, please give us a call at area code 515-243-6833. Our next article is entitled, More Americans Are Hungry in the Face of Federal Cuts, Rising Grocery Prices, written by Kevin Hardy. The days of ground beef and chicken legs are long gone at the Rittenhour Co-Care Food Pantry just outside of St. Louis. The nonprofit has swapped out those staple proteins for cheaper ground chicken and hot dogs as it faces higher food costs and surging demand. Quote, we have to adapt just like everybody else, end quote, Executive Director Angela Gable said about rising grocery prices. Last year, Rittenhour spent about $120,000 on food. The pantry budgeted $180,000 for this year, though Gable said that may not be sufficient. And the number of people looking for food has increased. The pantry signed up 7 new families on a recent weekday morning and expected to add 15 by the end of the day. Gable said more people are traveling farther to multiple food pantries each month to stock their shelves. Families are facing rising grocery prices at the same time that many of the most vulnerable are losing access to the nation's largest food assistance program, the Supplemental Nutrition Assistance Program, or SNAP. More than 4 million Americans lost SNAP benefits between February 2025 and this February, according to analysis of the most recent federal data. The numbers are expected to increase as states whittle the rolls further as required by broad tax and spending law President Donald Trump signed last summer, known as the One Big Beautiful Bill Act. Quote, I'm absolutely terrified, Gabriel said. We will absolutely do our best, but I think we were meant to supplement SNAP or to help in emergency situations. I just don't think we can replace the government, end quote. Since the fall, states and counties that administer SNAP have been notifying residents who rely on food stamps that they must meet new work requirements or lose their food assistance. The federal tax and spending law ended exemptions to work requirements for older adults, homeless people, veterans, and some rural residents, among others. The changes will put more pressure on states, likely leading to further benefit cuts as they reevaluate eligibility and begin paying for more program costs. The new rules also will further stress the already stretched charitable food system. Gina Plato Nino, SNAP director at the Food Research and Access Action Center, a nonprofit working to combat hunger, noted that children, older adults, and people with disabilities are most reliant on the program. The left-leaning Center on Budget and Policy Priorities estimated the average benefit per person this year would be $188 per month or $6.17 per day. Quote, and a majority of them are making less than $1,100.

$1,000 a month, she said. So when you lose your SNAP benefit, it really does exacerbate your situation of having to choose between shelter, food, and other basic needs, end quote. National data on hunger is limited since the Trump administration terminated the annual Household Food Security Report last year, but other measures indicate that more people are missing regular meals. In May, the Federal Reserve Bank of New York found a remarkable increase in food insecurity across the country, with more people struggling than during the peak of the pandemic. Its national surveys last October and this February found more households dipped into savings accounts, relied on food donations, or had trouble finding enough food to eat, or had kids who missed meals. Democrats and anti-hunger advocates have been urging Congress to rescind SNAP cuts for months. Current negotiations over reauthorizing the federal farm bill, which includes SNAP, have put the issue front and center in Congress. The House has passed a version of that legislation that won't reverse the cuts. Republicans have downplayed the effect of the changes and defended the SNAP cuts, arguing they are aimed at rooting out fraud and abuse. U.S. Representative Derek Van Orden, a Wisconsin Republican, said he was raised in abject rural poverty by a single mother who relied on food stamps, subsidized lunches, and government cheese. But in late April, he urged support of the farm bill that cements cuts to the food stamp program. Quote, "We do have to know that there is a tremendous amount of fraud that takes place in SNAP," he said on the House floor, "and we want to make sure that every single dollar that is allocated to go to a hungry child or a veteran or one of our senior citizens goes to them," end quote. Last week, 23 state attorneys general wrote to Senate leaders who are now considering the farm bill, saying the Senate has an opportunity to reverse course and reaffirm a bipartisan commitment that no American should go hungry because they cannot afford food. In Nebraska, where SNAP participation has dropped about 11% statewide, state lawmakers this year proposed legislation to ask the federal government for waivers from some of the new restrictions. Those bills, which did not advance, sought to protect benefits for veterans, former foster youth, homeless people, and refugees. But the problem demands a federal response, said Megan Hammond, the senior community organizer for Food and Nutrition Access at Nebraska Appleseed, an advocacy nonprofit that works against poverty and discrimination. Quote, "We're going to be working with patchwork solutions in the meantime," end quote, Hammond said. She described a real reckoning as a result of the loss of federal support and programming that has for a long time in our state and others offered stability and consistency that is no longer present. She said putting food on the table has become a widespread challenge for many in Nebraska as the price of housing, utilities, and other everyday necessities squeeze household budgets. Quote, "I talk to people on the daily who say, I'm worried about the price of groceries. I'm worried about the price of gas. I feel like everything except for my wage is going up," end quote, she said. Though generally focused on housing, the Omaha organization Restoring Dignity has launched a new food assistance program to help refugees who lost SNAP benefits late last year. Quote, "A big chunk of what we do now revolves around food," end quote, said former founder and executive director Hannah Vlatch. Community donations allow Restoring Dignity to provide grocery store gift cards to those refugees, but the organization, which generally serves about 5,000 refugees per year, is helping only about 200 of the most vulnerable. "Right now, we're just focused on families who absolutely will be evicted and will be on the street if they don't get any assistance," she said, "and I have no idea how those other families are surviving." Vlatch emphasized that the federal government has specifically sanctioned the arrival of refugees her organization serves, many of whom served with U.S. troops in Afghanistan. Quote, "This can't become our new normal. This just can't," she said. "It's unethical. It's immoral," end quote. West Virginian Rain Gibbons said she relies more on cheap staples such as pasta and pasta sauce, trimming the amount of meat and treats she buys. She said her family of five recently saw a reduction in monthly SNAP benefits, which now provide just over $300 per month. Gibbons supervises an in-home education program for parents at one of the state-run family support centers, which provide parenting classes
baby supplies such as diapers and emergency food aid. Aside from grappling with higher prices and reduced SNAP eligibility among clients, the West Virginians who rely on those 57 federally funded centers face an uncertain future because of unresolved state contracting issues. Quote, "It's really, really stressful," Gibbons said. "It's so hard to stay present and be the parent that you want to be when you're worried about the daily struggles of just how to feed your family," end quote. Gibbons said SNAP is not a luxury, but an essential support for many families. Quote, "It's really what's keeping families like mine, who do work outside of the home, who do have a full-time job, afloat to be able to feed our families and our babies and try to just get through this economy," end quote. California lawmakers are trying to help fill some of the federal void in their state. Democratic Assembly member Alex Lee is pushing to add $100 million to a state program that doubles the purchasing power of SNAP when used for fresh fruits and vegetables. Separate spending legislation would petition the federal government for a waiver, allowing California to maintain an exemption from work requirements for former foster youth. In California, nearly one-third of all families with young children struggled to put food on the table between July 2024 and January 2026, according to survey results from the Stanford University Center on Early Childhood. Quote, "States are in a position of trying to triage what is the most important need for families, when really families have all of these needs that are considered pretty basic," said Abigail Stewart-Kahn, managing director of the center. "It puts states in an untenable position to try to make decisions of which gaps to fill and for whom," end quote. Stewart-Kahn said many families face immediate decisions of which bills to pay and which needs to forego, but that the parental stress and childhood distress will have long-term consequences for society. Quote, "Every time we make a policy change that potentially increases stress in the lives of a child, we are deciding as a society that we're okay with harming their healthy development, so that the next generation will struggle further with everything from educational attainment to mental health challenges," she said, end quote. Now this from the healthcare page, FTC Iowa sue trans healthcare nonprofit over gender-affirming treatment. Three other states join lawsuit, written by Sam Gaunt. The Federal Trade Commission filed a lawsuit against a transgender healthcare nonprofit Wednesday, accusing it of misleading and coercing parents over gender-affirming treatment for their children. The FTC's complaint against the World Professional Association of Transgender Health is the latest in a series of legal actions from the Trump administration against organizations that provide gender-affirming treatment or work on transgender healthcare issues. Quote, "WPATH deceived parents and children about the medical and scientific basis for such services, as well as their medical necessity, safety, and efficacy," end quote, a senior FTC official who wished not to be identified said in a call with reporters Wednesday. The FTC was joined by Alaska, Iowa, Nebraska, and Texas in the lawsuit, which was filed in federal court in Texas. Another senior FTC official on the call Wednesday said that the suit is seeking to prevent the nonprofit from making future false, misleading, or unsubstantiated claims to parents and children. The suit alleges that the association's standards of care, which are widely adopted by healthcare providers, were crafted with the specific goal of guaranteeing that insurance companies would cover the treatment as medically necessary, in turn generating profit for the association's members. But the association described the complaint as baseless and said in a statement Wednesday that it's just another example of the Trump administration's attempt to interfere with Americans' rights to seek and obtain the health care that should be decided between a patient and their physician. The guidelines are informed by established scientific standards, expert consensus, and patient-centered values, the association said, adding that it supports individualized patient care rather than a one-size-fits-all approach. The association also said the FTC is not a medical provider and such has no right to interfere with individualized medical decision-making and doesn't have jurisdiction over WPATH or its speech.
It said the state's claims have similar factual and legal flaws. The lawsuit comes after the association filed its own suit against the FTC in February, seeking to block an investigation which it described as being part of an all-of-government campaign to undermine access to gender-affirming care and attack the First Amendment rights of medical organizations. A federal judge in the District of Columbia ruled in favor of the association in May, temporarily pausing the FTC's probe into the organization. The association said Wednesday it's predicting a similar outcome this go-round as well. Quote, a federal district court has already found WPATH is in a strong position to prove that the FTC is acting out of pure retaliation as part of the federal government's relentless and targeted campaign to undermine gender-affirming care by attacking the First Amendment rights and the independence of professional medical organizations, quote. End quote, the organization said in its statement. It goes on to say, we expect the same result when we oppose this latest attack on WPATH and its mission to promote evidence-informed care and guidance for doctors and their patients, end quote. Now, this article from Clark Kaufman, Polk County man contests his placement on state registry of abusers. A Polk County man is taking state regulators to court over his placement on the state's registry of dependent adult abusers. Court records show that Todd Robert Long is seeking judicial review of a recent final decision by the Iowa Department of Inspections, Appeals, and Licensing arising from a founded complaint that he committed dependent adult abuse through exploitation. The department's decision, the lawsuit alleges, resulted in Long's placement on the state's registry of known abusers. The lawsuit does not disclose any of the specific circumstances that led to the founded complaint or indicate where or when the alleged abuse occurred. Long's attorney, Angela L. Campbell, declined to comment on the matter. The Department of Inspections, Appeals, and Licensing on Thursday denied a request from the Iowa Capital Dispatch for a copy of the agency's May 13, 2026 decision placing Long on the registry, stating that the information is not a public record under Iowa law. The lawsuit states DIAL's actions are based on a determination of fact that Long misappropriated medication and alleges a failure by DIAL to consider which employees had access to the medication in question during the time frame in question when there was no evidence that Mr. Long possessed the medications in question. State and federal records indicate Todd Robert Long is a registered nurse who has been licensed in Iowa since 2022. His nursing license is in good standing with no public record of any disciplinary action, according to the Iowa Board of Nursing. His lawsuit alleges DIAL's decision is unconstitutional or based on erroneous interpretation of law, is not supported by substantial evidence, or is the product of wholly irrational reasoning. Long is asking the court to reverse the department's final decision and remove his name from the state's dependent adult abuse registry. DIAL has yet to file a response to the lawsuit. Also from Clark Kaufman, board says respiratory therapist billed for services provided when the patient was dead. Board also sanctions two other respiratory therapists from Iowa. A Des Moines respiratory therapist accused of fraudulently billing a patient for respiratory services delivered after the patient had died has been sanctioned by the state. In December 2025, the Iowa Board of Respiratory Care and Polysomnography charged respiratory therapist Bethany Jane Vore of Des Moines with knowingly making misleading, untrue, or fraudulent representations in the practice of the profession or engaging in unethical conduct that could be harmful to the public. The board alleges that Vore, age 27, remotely checked a patient's ventilator multiple times, including after the patient expired. According to the board, she then falsified the patient's chart and fraudulently charged the patient for services rendered after the patient had expired. The board has not publicly disclosed when or where the alleged conduct took place. To resolve the disciplinary case without a hearing, Vore and the board recently agreed to a settlement that called for Vore's license to be suspended for 2 years.
VOR must also complete 24 hours of educational training on patient care, record keeping, and ethics. Board records indicate VOR has been an Iowa-licensed respiratory therapist since October of 2021. The Iowa Capital Dispatch was not able to reach VOR for comment. The Iowa Board of Respiratory Care and Polysomnography recently reported taking action against two other Iowa licenses. Philip A. Kester, age 42, of Ames, who was charged last year by the board with habitual intoxication or addiction to the use of drugs, negligence, and failure to cooperate with the board investigation. The board alleges that at some unspecified time in the past, it fielded a complaint alleging Kester was under the influence of alcohol while at work, although the board has not disclosed where Kester was working at the time. According to the board, Kester's blood alcohol level was checked while he was at work, resulting in a reading of roughly 0.130%, well over the legal limit for driving. Board records indicate Kester and the board recently agreed to settle the matter with the voluntary surrender of his license. Iowa Capital Dispatch was unable to locate Kester to request comment. Sarah Alice Lamb, age 32, of Des Moines, who was charged late last year with obtaining, possessing, or administering controlled substances without any legal authority, failure to notify the board of a criminal conviction within 30 days, and violating a state or federal regulation or law that relates to the practice of respiratory care. According to the board, Lamb was arrested for drug possession at some unspecified time in the past after a routine traffic stop while on her way to work. Lamb subsequently tested positive for marijuana use, the board alleges. She and the board agreed to settlement that calls for her license to be placed in probation for 2 years. The agreement also calls for her to complete 9 hours of educational training on professionalism and ethics. Lamb's attorney, F. Montgomery Brown, said Tuesday, "The matter has been successfully resolved to mutually agreeable terms, and Ms. Lamb is looking forward to the continuation of her career." From the education page, auditor says school choice cost Iowans $258 million. Report analyzes impacts of Iowa's education savings accounts program, written by Cami Coons. Nearly 79% of students who used Iowa's funding program for K through 12 private schools were already projected to attend private schools, according to a report released Wednesday by Iowa Auditor Rob Singand. Iowa Department of Education called the report a policy advocacy brief that critiqued statutory provisions of the Iowa Education Savings Account Program, or ESA. Iowa's ESA program provides funding to students to use on tuition and associated costs at private schools and had an estimated appropriation of $329.6 million for fiscal year 2026, according to the Legislative Services Agency. The auditor's report said this means the state paid roughly $38,000 per student for the 20% of ESA program users who were not already projected to attend private school. Quote, "The program itself, though, is still paying tuition for the wealthiest families in the state of Iowa who can barely even feel the check that they write, and a lot of people who don't mind doing it at all," end quote, Sandstead in a news conference Wednesday. Fiscal year 2026 was the first year the ESA program did not have income limits for participants. Previously, the program was limited to families with incomes at 300%, then 400% of the federal poverty level or lower. According to the auditor's report, 8,838 more students attended private schools in the 2025-2026 school year than what Iowa Department of Education projections from 2022 prior to the implementation of the ESA program anticipated for the 2025-2026 school year. The report says it is reasonable to conclude that the non-public enrollment of these 8,838 students is a result of the ESA program, and that the other 78.5% of students who made use of the voucher program were expected to attend non-public schools even if the program never existed. Quote, "In other words, taxpayers paid roughly $258.7 million in FY26 to fund private school tuition that otherwise would have been paid privately," end quote, a news release about the report said.
The Iowa Department of Education said in a statement that SAN's office did not request data from the department, inform the department about the development of the report, or allow the department to review the report for data accuracy. It said the report was not an audit, nor did it pertain to any formal role of the state auditor's office. Quote, in Iowa, all families are empowered to make informed educational decisions that best fit their child's learning style, interests, and talents, whether it's a neighborhood public school, a public school outside a family's resident district through open enrollment, an innovative public charter school, an accredited non-public school, or a homeschool learning environment, end quote, the Department of Education said. The Iowa Department of Education agreed that the number of students enrolled in accredited non-public schools has increased since the start of the ESA program, but said enrollment in other forms of school choice, like public schools outside of resident districts, has also increased. The department said public school enrollment was in decline long before the ESA program was implemented in 2023. This is supported by Iowa enrollment data and national projections from the U.S. Department of Education. The ESA program sent an average of $1,656, according to the Iowa Department of Education, per program user to the student's residential public school district during the 2025-2026 school year. The department pointed out that SAN's report omits this public school funding, which amounted to more than $37.9 million in fiscal year 2026. SAN said his office has asked questions about the ESA program many, many times, but has been limited in its ability to evaluate the program. In February 2025, SAN said the Iowa Education and Revenue Departments did not provide certain documents related to the ESA program that its office requested. The departments and Governor Kim Reynolds disputed SAN's claim and said it was a politically motivated attack on the ESA program. Sand eventually received the documents, and his audit of the program from February 2026 did not find any spending issues or irregularities. Sand is running as a Democratic nominee for governor and has been critical of the ESA program both in his official capacity and as a candidate. He said Wednesday, even if his opponent wants to call this new report a politically motivated move, he feels it's important for Iowa taxpayers to understand the cost of the program. Senate Majority Leader Mike Klimisch, a Republican from Spillville, criticized SAN for the report, saying in a statement it was an abuse of his power as auditor in favor of his campaign for governor. Quote, education savings accounts were implemented to give all students access to the education that is best for them, Klimisch said. If Rob SAN wants to campaign against competition and innovation in education, his campaign should pay for it, not the taxpayers, end quote. That brings us to the end of this week's reading of the Iowa Capital Dispatch. 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

0: Hello and good morning. It's time to read the Des Moines Register for Sunday, June 21st, 2026. All material heard on IRIS is intended solely for the use of Iowans with a print disability. I'm Seth Anderson, and my partner at the microphone for the next 90 minutes is Rebecca Cloud. For the first hour, we'll cover local and national news from the Des Moines Register and USA Today. 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Now let's take a look at weather and headlines from today's Des Moines Sunday Register. It is the first day of summer. Happy first day of summer. June 21st will be the longest day of the year. Also, happy Father's Day. Our weather today was going to be cool and rainy. It's a high of 67, heavy rain and thunderstorms this morning, early afternoon, but it is supposed to clear up going into the evening. Tomorrow, Monday, we'll have a high of 75 and a low of 60. Those temperatures hold throughout the week. We've got highs in the mid to upper 70s, lows around 60 on the overnight. Lovely weather. Lead story from today's Des Moines Sunday Register, small town Iowa, a crumbling idyll. Metro and Iowa headlines, Iowa's IT transition contracts analyzed. Make-A-Wish surprises Iowa teen with utility task vehicle. And Des Moines celebrates Juneteenth. And now I'll hand it over to Rebecca to get us started on our first story of the day.
1: All right, our main story here is Iowa's rural reckoning. Piece of small-town life risks crumbling under conflicts and budget woes. This article comes to us from Nick Elhaj with the Des Moines Register. Byline St. Charles. The road out of St. Charles still carries the old promise of rural Iowa. It's a stillness Clint Eastwood and Meryl Streep brought to movie screens in the bridges of Madison County. Farmhouses tucked into the open, idyllic fields and a quieter life. Here, Diane Fitch, a Madison County supervisor, said she found the peace she lacked as a child growing up with an abusive father who struggled with alcoholism. On her rural farmstead, she tends chickens, bakes banana bread, and holds on to a version of Madison County where neighbors know each other by name and help each other out without hesitation. "We just pulled a kid out of the ditch yesterday with the tractor," Fitch told the Register. "We won't tell his dad." Now, she said, the peace has been rattled. "We've never fought like this," she said. "Suddenly there's an ugliness here that none of us know how to deal with." Over the past year, Madison County has been engulfed in turmoil that began in county offices and spilled into public meetings and residents' daily lives. The county's dysfunction reflects the broader strain testing communities across Iowa, where the romance of small-town living is colliding with the increasingly difficult reality of keeping those towns running. "Our small rural communities are facing real headwinds," Alan Kemp, executive director of the Iowa League of Cities, said. "Some of them are just navigating it a little better than others, and some are just really struggling. Those flare-ups," experts, residents, and officials say, "are reshaping civic life in small-town Iowa, where disputes that once might have stayed inside government buildings now leave few people unscathed, and services that kept community life running are becoming fewer. Before the shouting reaches the meeting rooms, the cost of keeping a community running was already working against many small towns. Compared with larger cities, many small towns rely more heavily on property taxes," Kemp said, "and sales tax revenue may be limited. A fire truck, water system, or sewer project does not get cheaper because fewer people are contributing. The trouble is that they sort of lack an economy of scale," Kemp said. "If I'm going to buy a fire truck, I have to pay the same price that Des Moines does, but I have to spread it out over fewer people." Many smaller communities also have older and declining populations. Iowa's population grew 4.7% from 2010 to 2020, but 68 of 99 counties lost population, according to 2020 U.S. Census data. Nearly 7 in 10 Iowa towns with fewer than 3,000 residents in 2010 lost population by 2020. And more than two-thirds of towns with fewer than 6,000 residents also shrank. That leaves rural areas with fewer taxpayers, more residents on fixed incomes, little new housing to add value to the property tax base, and in some communities, fewer services. Filings with the Iowa Secretary of State's office show more cities are moving away from local police departments and turning to sheriff's contracts. Just six such city-county law enforcement agreements were filed in 2021. That grew to 54 newly filed agreements in 2025 and 49 in the first 3 months of 2026. As of March 2026, more than 199 cities and 50 counties had active agreements. Mitchellville, a city of about 2,500 people east of Des Moines, lost its police department after its former chief resigned and was subsequently arrested when a state auditor found more than $50,000 in improper disbursements. The remaining officers resigned, forcing the city to rely on the Polk County Sheriff's Office before entering a formal agreement with the county. Derelict buildings add another cost. Vacant and deteriorating buildings have increasingly become a burden for rural communities already dealing with shrinking tax bases. Another rural need, hospitals and other health care providers are also becoming fewer. Hospital leaders have warned that incoming Medicaid costs could push thin margin facilities to reduce services or close. Together, those pressures often force residents to reconcile the dreams of small town living with the cost of maintaining the life, Kemp said. Quote, there are individuals who have a romantic affinity, he said. They say, I'd really like to go back to a small city to a lower pace of life. But then a difficult reality sets in. The reality is that you still want to offer services, Kemp said. I think the key is, and has always been, quality of life. Keena Clark moved to Dallas County from Waukee about a year ago, drawn to the space and quiet that Waukee no longer offered her. Waukee, a Des Moines metro suburb, has grown more than 350% since 2000. I drive home and I cross these bridges and I see small town life and I see the peonies blooming and the river basin and part of your soul is filled up, Clark said. We can travel all we want. We can still come home and have our own little solitude and our piece of paradise here. The social difference was immediate, she said. I didn't know any of my neighbors in Waukee really well, Clark said. Whereas here, we're expecting a baby and our entire neighborhood is like, hey, what can we do? How can we help? But the small town promise becomes harder to sell when daily life requires more trade-offs than newcomers expected. I'm not willing to trade everything. It's all to a point, Clark said, who now drives over 20 minutes each way to purchase certain goods. That doesn't attract young professionals who want to come and invest in your town. I have no friends who are like, I'm definitely moving to Dallas Center. The same town struggling to pay the bills are also struggling to find people willing to take on the work, Kemp said. That problem is showing up on ballots. During Iowa's 2025 city and school elections, 157 local races in 122 cities had no candidates on the ballots, according to a register analysis of results published by the Secretary of State. Social media is making that work even more difficult, officials have told the Register. People may now do just a couple of terms and then say, I'm done, Kemp said. I just got tired of having my name dragged through the mud and my family, so I'm just done. That scrutiny is now shaping how newcomers experience a small town, too, Clark said. You can't join a Facebook group in our community without having your candidacy run by a moderator who decides whose side you're on, she said. She said she might have reconsidered moving had she known how quickly local conflict would become a part of daily life. And even as she plans to stay, Clark says she does not assume the next generation will feel the same pull. I don't expect my son to want to live in small-town Iowa, Clark said.
0: The money and staffing pressures facing small towns can compound inside governments with few guardrails, Kemp said. Too much control can rest with one person. Auditors refer to this as segregation of duties. You really put an organization at risk when you put all the financial authority in the hands of one person or a few, Kemp said. In Conesville, a June 2025 state audit found the city clerk, who controlled billing, deposits, disbursements, and bank reconciliations, spent nearly $127,000 without proper authorization. The audit said the clerk wrote herself extra payroll checks and used a city debit card for personal purchases, including Gucci sunglasses and hair products. McCallsburg's former mayor went to trial in May 2023 over alleged unpaid utility bills and overpayments to a former clerk. His defense attorney, Michael Lewis, argued it reflected broader habits in small-town government. "Evidence will show if he did anything wrong, it was that he wasn't paying attention," Lewis said during the trial. "When you bring in a state of Iowa auditor and start going through every small town's records, you'll see exactly the same thing." A jury found the former mayor guilty of fraudulent practice in the third degree. State Auditor Rob Sand, now running for governor, said smaller communities can struggle to catch problems. "Oversight of tax dollars isn't easy, especially for smaller communities with fewer resources," Sand said in a statement to the Register. His office offers training to cities and fields daily calls from residents. Such recurring dysfunction has meant small towns are increasingly becoming political talking points, as state leaders question whether Iowa's government structure still fits its population and finances. Iowa has about 1,600 townships, many with duties tied to cemeteries, fire protection, EMS coverage, or fence disputes. State lawmakers considered a bill in 2026 that would have stripped townships of most responsibilities and shifted authority to county supervisors. The bill passed the Senate, but the House didn't take action on it. Kemp said those debates sit on top of decades of rural consolidation. "The population used to be largely distributed widely across the state of Iowa, in small communities with a robust farm population," Kemp said. "You'd have these small cities of just 400, but they'd have a car dealership or two. They have a newspaper. They'd have a lumber yard." The farm crisis in the 1980s accelerated the shift, he said. As the Iowa DOGE Task Force's June 2025 meeting in Des Moines, Task Force member Terry Lutz described Iowa's local government structure as thousands of people required to work with outdated systems. The task force openly discussed consolidating some of the state's counties. "This outdated structure may make us feel better politically, but we are wasting valuable resources, and it is costing us millions," Lutz said. For some local officials, the push toward efficiency is raising concerns about losing local control. "Speaking with a longtime government leader from Clark County, we are both afraid governments will quietly take away local authority," Fitch, the Madison County supervisor, wrote in the local Madisonian in 2025. Vicki Brenner told the Register she did not move to Madison County to become a local watchdog. "We landed out here by accident," Brenner, who grew up in Lamar's and moved to Madison County from Des Moines in 2002, said. "We just saw it in the Des Moines Register, acreage for sale." The county's residents showed up after her house caught fire, then rallied again after a March 2022 tornado tore through the Winterset area, killing six people and damaging dozens of homes. "We felt proud to say Madison County strong," she said. When county government began to unravel, Brenner said a sense of obligation pulled her into the fight. "When you see something happening in your community that you know is wrong, you can't sit back," Brenner said. When a newly elected Madison County auditor faced backlash and resigned, supervisors appointed a controversial replacement, with Fitch dissenting. The position quickly became a flashpoint in local politics. Brenner began closely tracking agenda items and explaining disputes to neighbors. "The work has been exhausting," she said. "It's just so disheartening because when you love where you live, it makes you mad. It makes me really sad," she said. "The cavalry isn't coming. It's going to be up to the people to unite and work towards common goals." For Fitch, some of that change has come in the language of national politics. A Republican, she said other county officials have begun calling her a RINO, shorthand for Republican in name only. "They call me a bureaucrat, too, because I've always worked for government," said Fitch, who chose not to run for re-election and whose term ends in January 2027. "We've gotten so divided, and that starts from Washington. It's just coming down the pike." That same poll from Washington showed up in Dallas Center, where a local water project became tangled in national politics. A roughly $5 million request for federal money for a new water treatment plant in the small town of 2000 included references to fluoride in the water and possible risks to children's brain development, language that echoed a national health debate tied to the Make America Healthy Again movement. It was a jarring turn for Clark, who moved to escape politics. "I left Waukee so I'd have a sanctuary away from politics," she said. "I now feel like I'm more involved in Dallas Center politics than ever." In Madison County, Fitch said the damage feels personal because the people fighting once happily cohabited. For years, she wrote a paid column in the Madisonian, The Musing of a County Supervisor, that moved between county government, rural life, Christian faith, and small-town humor. In one column, she wrote about muddy roads, littered ditches, and her husband's socks. "P.S. In my effort to conserve energy, I hung clothes on the clothesline Sunday," Fitch wrote. "If you find white socks flying by your home seeking their soulmate, they belong to my husband." As the community fractured, so did her columns, which grew progressively sadder. The consequences of the very personal, wounding articles hurled at me is proving to be detrimental to innocent citizens of this county, Fitch wrote in April 2024 in one of her latest and, for now, last columns. That is the tension running through romanticized small-town Iowa, made famous by films and books like The Bridges of Madison County. Things change. They always do, Robert Kincaid, the traveling photographer Eastwood played in the film, tells Francesca Johnson, the Madison County farm wife, Streep embodied. Most people are afraid of change, but if you look at it as something you can always count on, then it can be a comfort.
1: All right, turning to Metro in Iowa. Iowa's IT transition contracts analyzed, cost, transparency, worker impact, and more. This article comes to us from Maya Marchell-Hoff with the Des Moines Register. Iowa will pay Amazon Web Services and Cognizant Government Solutions roughly $420 million over the next decade as it transfers management of state government data and websites to the private companies, recently released records show. This is part of a state IT transition plan Governor Kim Reynolds has touted as a continuation of her administration's initiative to consolidate and centralize the state's IT services, which she argues will be more cost-effective. Documents the Des Moines Register obtained through a records request provide insight into the terms of the contracts between the state and companies. The scope of the planned IT system and projected cost savings from the switch, as the transition prompted questions about job outsourcing and transparency of state hiring practices. The change announced June 9th will save the state more than $525 million over 10 years, according to Reynolds' office. However, around 200 state IT workers have had their positions terminated as part of the transition and are facing confusion over their prospective employment. Shortly after last week's layoff notice, affected workers received notice that they could release employment information by June 12th to receive a competitive offer from Cognizant for a guaranteed one-year position equal to or better than their current compensation, according to the governor's office. Employees are set to receive offer letters from the company between June 15th and 25th. While Reynolds said guaranteeing the laid-off state employees' positions with Cognizant was part of the negotiation process, there is no mention of an employment guarantee in the contract between the company and the state, the Register found. Here's what we know about the contracts. How much will Iowa pay each company? Under its contract with Cognizant, Iowa will pay the company $339.2 million across 10 years to take over daily IT operations for Iowa's executive branch, including managing servers, networks, and systems that support IT operations and providing technical support to state agencies and employees. Roughly $202.5 million will be paid to the company through 2031. Cognizant is contracted to work with the state until 2031. The last 5 years of the contract will be based on annual renewals. Iowa will pay AWS roughly $80.4 million over the next decade to shift the state's data from dozens of data centers and thousands of physical servers to a cloud-based system. Based on its cost analysis, the state will save about $530 million through switching to a managed service provider, an MSP model, with the two companies. Under the current system, state IT operations would cost $1.98 billion compared with the new estimated $1.45 billion price tag of the new system. The state attributed part of the projected savings to lower IT hardware costs under the contracts than if the state continued replacing it on its own. In its services to the state, Cognizant will be required to utilize its AI-enabled IT infrastructure. The contract requires the company to obtain prior written approval from the Department of Management before deploying AI technologies in the state's systems. It also bars the company from using state data to train AI models without written approval. The state awarded contracts to AWS and Cognizant through competitively bid Federal General Services Administration supply contracts, according to the contracts. Reynolds' office says a state code allows the Iowa Department of Management to enter into agreements for, quote, the purchase of information technology through federal supply contracts issued by the GSA. Contracts between the state and private vendors are typically awarded through a competitive bidding process at the state level. GSA announced a contract with AWS in 2025, in which the company provided the federal government with $1 billion in credits that federal agencies can draw down for the company's cloud services through 2028. Iowa's Open Records Act, which gives members of the public the right to examine government documents, will still apply to state data and websites that AWS and Cognizant manage, according to the governor's office. The open records law applies to the state data regardless of how it's stored, Reynolds' office confirmed in a statement to the Register. Iowa's contract with Cognizant establishes a data privacy framework for the company to deal with customer data and confidential information. Under the agreement, the company must keep state data secure and not disclose it or use it for any purpose other than providing services under the agreement, the contract states. The company may only retain state data to perform IT services for Iowa and with prior written approval of the state. Back to Seth.
0: Thanks, Rebecca. And turning to the inspiration section for a fascinating article about the sculptor Tom Schomburg, a native of Sioux City, and a famous sculpture that he did of Rocky Balboa in the Philadelphia Museum of Art. And this is also the 50th anniversary of the first Rocky movie. And this article is, "Find Out What's in Your Heart and Do It." Before Rocky climbed the steps, his sculptor found his footing in Iowa, by Nick L. Hodge. And there's a couple of photos accompanying this article, one showing Tom Schomburg's famous statue of Rocky displayed inside the Philadelphia Museum of Art during an exhibition called Rising Up, Rocky and the Making of Monuments. And this shows a sculpture of Rocky Balboa with both fists raised in the air, his gloved boxing hands, and he's in his boxing shorts. And there are patrons at the art museum viewing that. And there's another photo of Tom Schomburg's sculpture called The Gift at the Native American Veterans Monument at Riverside National Cemetery in California. And this sculpture depicts a Sioux man wrapped in an American flag and holding a Jefferson Peace Medal. Pardon me. Before Tom Schomburg's Rocky Balboa statue became a Philadelphia landmark, he was a Sioux City kid throwing crab apples in his neighbor's yard. He was a student in Miss Gessman's art class at Woodrow Wilson Junior High School, watching grainy films of Jackson Pollock bent over the floor, dribbling paint with effortless freedom. Those images stayed with Schomburg, along with a small clay model he made. "The teacher actually complimented me on that," he said. "When you're young and somebody compliments you on things, it's a big impression." Now, after decades of debate over whether his Rocky statue was movie memorabilia or public art, the Philadelphia Museum of Art is finally embracing it. In April, the museum brought Rocky inside for an exhibition examining how the statue became a monument in its own right. The museum plans to give it a permanent spot atop the steps where it was featured in the films, after years as a pilgrimage site for millions of visitors near the base of the steps. At 18, Schomburg's choices seemed limited, blue-collar work or teaching. He graduated from Wayne State College in Nebraska in 1964, my hometown, and taught art in Omaha public schools. Then, in the late 1960s, his life took a turn. I had a failed lifestyle, and without going into any detail, I was lost and had hit rock bottom, Schomburg, now 83, said. A former teacher helped him get a graduate teaching assistantship in Greeley, Colorado. He later transferred to the University of Denver, where a card on a bulletin board offered proof of something he had never thought possible, a professional artist for hire. Schomburg sold everything and traveled across Europe, visiting every major art museum he could. By 1975, after teaching for 4 years in New Jersey, he returned to Colorado with his wife, Cynthia, where they established Schomburg Studios. By 1980, he began working on Down But Not Out, Lost But Not Forgotten, a memorial to 14 members of the U.S. amateur boxing team killed in a 1980 plane crash near Warsaw. The project needed money, so Cynthia started calling people who had purchased Schomburg's art. Among the collectors, Sylvester Stallone. Stallone suggested another project, a statue for Rocky III. The statue could have been treated as a movie prop, Schomburg said, but he approached it as something more studied. In Rocky III, Rocky was no longer simply the underdog fighter from the first film. He was the champion. Looking back, Schomburg said he sees himself in that story. A young man from Sioux City who hit bottom, found a way through art, and built a life around the thing he could not stop doing. I might be a Rocky story myself, Schomburg said. I love the fact that Cynthia and I decided in 1975 to take a chance and not look back. His work has expanded well beyond Rocky, including the 9/11 series, the Veterans Memorial, and the War Dog Memorial. The Gift, which depicts a Sioux man holding a Jefferson Peace Medal, carries echoes of childhood bus trips to War Eagle's grave above the Missouri River Valley, Schomburg said. Somehow, Sioux City still has that influence on me, he said. It's taken five decades to complete this full circle. Schomburg's advice is simple. Anybody, I don't care what you do, he said, find out what's in your heart and do it, and enjoy it. For God's sakes, just take a look.
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0: with neurofibromatosis type 1, which forms tumors on the nervous system, growing on anything from nerves to the spinal cord to the brain, according to the Mayo Clinic. Benign at first, the tumors have the potential to turn cancerous. In Xander Smith's case, the disease progressed quickly, his mother, Kimberly Smith, said. One day he was fine, she said. Then the next day he was like, my back hurts. And then within the next week, he couldn't stand. Xander Smith's tumors aren't cancerous so far, but he has undergone 2 spinal surgeries since his diagnosis and has 4 titanium rods supporting his spine. His mother says he is vigilant, constantly watching for any new tumors that may appear. He sees an eye doctor regularly, because if he develops more tumors on his optic nerves, he'll go blind, she said. But she said if they see something starting to grow, they can take care of it pretty quickly. Despite everything her son has been through, Kimberly Smith said he's a trooper. The teenager loves to fish, mow the lawn, and fix vehicles the Smith family keeps on their property. He just tinkers, Kimberly Smith said, and we're happy to see him go out and tinker for as long as he can. The wish reveal was an emotional experience for all involved, including Jesse Rittenhouse of Walter Roofing, who had partnered with Make-A-Wish to grant Xander Smith his desire, a new Polaris Ranger 1000 utility task vehicle. You inspire us, Rittenhouse said, as Xander Smith stood beside the vehicle, surrounded by family. You inspire everyone here, keeping up the strong fight. Rittenhouse and his wife, Shalise, have been working with Make-A-Wish since February. It's just an overwhelming feeling of joy to be involved in something like this, Rittenhouse said. It's the reason why we wake up. It's an honor just to be in Xander's presence, let alone to be able to gift him something like this. Xander won't be the only person in Iowa whose wish will be granted this summer. He's one of 30 wishes we're going to grant in June alone, said Natalie Brecht, Make-A-Wish Iowa's Director of Revenue. Summertime is really busy of us. We call it the Summer of Wishes. About 280 children in Iowa are waiting for their wishes to be granted at any given time, Brecht said. Xander Smith is now a part of a network of nearly 5,000 kids who have had wishes come true. What do you think, young man? Someone in the crowd asked Xander Smith as he took a seat behind the wheel of the side-by-side. Xander Smith smiled slightly before replying, it's amazing. It feels so nice. Kimberly Smith smiled too when recalling the moment. I know he's super, super excited about it, she said. He might not show it, but I think he cracked up there a little bit at the end. Though her son has been involved in the planning process, Kimberly Smith said she and her husband worked hard to keep the reveal a secret, even hiding it from their youngest sons. Despite the fact that they had found out about the vehicle's arrival at the same time as their older brother, the younger boys were already clamoring for a ride before Xander Smith had even put a key in the ignition. Before long, everyone gathered in the parking lot was smiling in a moment not soon forgotten. Back to Seth.
1: Thanks, Rebecca. Turning to the business section for an article on the summer driving season and fuel supplies. U.S. vacationers are barreling into peak summer driving season just as the gasoline market faces a supply crunch, with resilient domestic demand and surging fuel exports threatening to strain thin inventories and send pump prices climbing. Surging summer demand from American motorists has not stopped U.S. refiners from increasingly prioritizing lucrative diesel and jet fuel production to backfill global shortages caused by shipping disruptions at the Strait of Hormuz, the critical passageway that handles nearly one-fifth of global oil flows. Analysts warn that a supply deficit is looming, as gasoline demand has remained robust despite pump prices having surged roughly 40% since the war with Iran began February 28th, hovering above $4 a gallon. Also, some analysts are worried that U.S. refineries may not be able to keep running close to capacity, noting that there have been more unplanned outages than expected lately. The once comfortable gasoline supply cushion built during the low-demand winter months is evaporated by the end of May, when summer driving season kicked off during the 3-day Memorial Day holiday weekend. Peak summer vacation season traditionally runs until early September. In the first week of June, gasoline inventories sank to their lowest seasonal level in a

0: decade, just 215.1 million barrels, according to government data. Even more depleted, distillate fuel oil inventories fell to a 23-year low in May, leaving the supply highly vulnerable to any more sudden shocks. With domestic gasoline demand holding up in the face of high pump prices and exports remaining strong, analysts warn that total demand for U.S.-produced fuel could reach 9.5 million barrels per day this summer. That would outstrip the 9.2 million barrels per day that fuel makers are currently capable of churning out. Balances will definitely be severely tight because refining margins, incentives still support jet fuel, and we all know that Middle Eastern refiners are not coming back quickly, said Sumit Ritiola, lead analyst for refining supply and modeling at Kipler. U.S. refiners, less reliant on Middle Eastern crude than Asian and European counterparts, are relatively shielded from the shipping disruption and able to maximize distillate output to capture stronger margins. In late April, the four-week average of U.S. jet fuel production surpassed 2 million barrels per day for the first time on record, the EIA said. The United States exported 54.65 million barrels of diesel and jet fuel in May, the highest in Kipler data going back to 2017. The country exported 22.52 million barrels of gasoline in May, up from 20.10 million barrels in April. This has left gasoline as the neglected stepchild of the refinery slate, said Thomas Varga, analyst at PVM Oil Associates. Historically, the United States could rely on European imports to ease regional gasoline deficits. That fallback option is logistically difficult and less economical now. Europe's fuel supplies are also tight, while freight rates are soaring due to blockages in the Strait of Hormuz. Even if export rates stay where they are now and don't rise with the desperate need of countries elsewhere, one can make a case for gasoline inventories to drop by 2 or 3 million barrels per week during summer crunch time, said Tom Kloza, chief energy advisor to Gulf Oil. The refined products supply remains tight, even if refineries continue to run unfettered. Analysts question whether refiners will be able to keep running their plants hard to capture these high margins. U.S. refiners ran their facilities at 95.3% of capacity in the first week of June, the highest in nearly a year. There are already reports of some planned maintenance in the fall getting postponed or moving to a smaller scope, said Raul Calzada, refining analyst at Energy Aspects. If you defer maintenance, there's a chance later that you know you'll pay, said Calzada.
1: Mortgage delinquencies and foreclosures up. Data, newest borrowers are having the most trouble. This article comes to us from Andrea Rickier with USA Today. Excuse me. From her office in Painesville, Ohio, just north of Cleveland, Patricia Kidd has a front row for the ups and downs of the housing market. The area was often considered the ground zero of the 2010s foreclosure crisis, but since then, soaring housing costs have had many residents struggling with the same affordability issues as the rest of the country. Kidd is the executive director of the Fair Housing Resource Center, an agency certified by the Department of Housing and Urban Development, or HUD, to provide all kinds of services, from counseling that helps people achieve home ownership to complaints about civil rights abuses by landlords. But when President Donald Trump took office in 2025 and his administration made wide-reaching cuts to federal funding, Kidd's budget was also slashed. She had to lay off 4 full-time and 12 part-time workers, and subsequent policy changes have meant that the remaining staff can't offer many of the services Ohioans have counted on for years. Folks don't have the financial resources, and they're falling behind, Kidd said. Their budgets are tighter than they were, and there's nowhere for them to call. A request for comment to HUD was not returned. Despite the bullish sheen of the official economic data, many Americans are struggling. Delinquencies are rising on everything from student loans to credit cards. But there may be no metric more carefully watched than mortgage distress, perhaps because of the outsized role home loans played in bringing the financial system to its knees in 2008. We're nowhere close to that, observers say. But the economy of 2026 has its own challenges that couldn't have been imagined just a few years ago. And as observers like Kidd help average Americans navigate the housing market, it's sometimes hard to remember all the careful post-2008 planning that went into anticipating the next downturn. As of March, the share of mortgages nationwide in any stage of delinquency, meaning they were more 30 or more days past due, was 3%, a 0.2 percentage point increase from March 2025, according to real estate analytics from Cotality. The national foreclosure inventory rate, or the percent of homes in active foreclosure among all homes with a mortgage, rose to 0.4%, the highest level in 6 years. That's to be expected, said Selma Hepp, Cotality's chief economist. Once the distress of the subprime bubble worked its way out of the system, delinquencies and foreclosures hovered near rock-bottom lows for several years. Lending tightened up drastically after the bubble burst, and later policies enacted at the height of the COVID-19 pandemic gave homeowners some grace in paying their mortgage during a difficult time. Now delinquencies are still low relative to history, Hepp said. But the fact that they are concentrated among buyers who generally have to stretch to buy a house, those with loans backed by the Federal Housing Administration and the Veterans Administration, among others, suggests more distress could lie ahead. Even more worrisome is that it's recent borrowers, those who have bought from 2022 on, who are having the most trouble. That suggests that the combination of high home prices and elevated interest rates may be proving too much for many recent entrants into the market. Cuts to agencies like Kidd's are hitting precisely at the wrong time, she said in an interview. As the overall cost of living surges, homeowners in her area are increasingly having trouble paying the mortgage. The cuts to both funding and programming mean she and her staff have had to turn away people seeking help. Kidd says that, quote, "that breaks my heart." This is sort of a canary in a coal mine, said Cheryl Cornelson, director of housing for the Consumer Federation of America, a national nonprofit advocacy group. We've come from historically low levels of distress, and recently we had historically low interest rates, which gave a boost to affordability. But as metrics by which lenders evaluate borrowers have relaxed slightly, conditions have eroded. People are really at the edge of even affording a home, Cornelison said. It feels uncomfortably like the key lesson of the subprime bubble. That lenders must ensure borrowers have a, quote, ability to repay, may have been sidelined in the well-intentioned push to get people into home ownership, she said. It's almost always the case, even post-financial crisis, that the overwhelming majority of borrowers become distressed because something has happened to tip them into trouble. Job loss, a natural disaster, a death in the family. But what can be seen in Cotality's data, Hepp suspects, it's largely a similar situation now. For example, the destructive 2024 hurricanes may be leading to defaults in South Carolina and Georgia, she says, while surging insurance costs may be pressuring borrowers in California and Florida. Despite those factors, however, the distress among borrowers who bought homes relatively recently and could only afford a handful of monthly payments, or perhaps none at all, hints at something more troubling, Hepp said. Many of those owners may have bought with the assumption that they'd be able to refinance to a lower rate quickly, only to get stuck when that didn't happen. Whatever the reasons for defaults, housing observers are most concerned that the guardrails put in place after the housing crisis are no longer there to help. It's not just housing counseling programs that have been gutted. The Consumer Financial Protection Bureau has axed staff, deleted online resources, and dropped regulation enforcement actions. In 2026, this is exactly the wrong time to make it harder for homeowners in distress to get help, Kidd said. Access should be easier, not harder. When someone is struggling, the first question should be, how can we help? Not, which funding category do you fit into?
0: Turning back to the front section of today's Des Moines Sunday Register, Kennedy, $700 million set for mental health and addiction. HHS chief says crises interconnected, by Christina Hall of the Detroit Free Press. Health and Human Services Secretary Robert F. Kennedy Jr. announced more than $700 million in funding for mental health, addiction, and homelessness after a roundtable discussion June 17th with leaders at the Easter Seals MORC in Clinton Town. A certified community behavioral health clinic provides or contracts with partner organizations to provide services with an emphasis on 24-hour crisis care. Kennedy said the United States faces two crises that are interconnected, noting that drug-related deaths have claimed more than 1 million American lives since 2000, and that on any given night, 770,000 Americans are experiencing homelessness. In communities across our country, these challenges are deeply connected. Addiction destroys health, destabilizes families, fuels homelessness, and leaves too many Americans trapped in crisis, he said. At the center of the effort, Kennedy said, is the Safety Through Recovery, Engagement, and Evidence-Based Treatment and Supports program, an approximately $100 million investment he announced in February. He said the program is to help communities move people with addiction and serious mental illness off the streets and into treatment, recovery, and stability. A feature of the Streets program, Kennedy said, is opening up funding for faith-based organizations. A Health and Human Services news release said the program would award 8 communities up to $3 million a year for 4 years to develop multi-sector, state-of-the-art care systems for people who are homeless and have substance abuse disorders, serious mental illness, or co-occurring disorders. It would use a community-wide approach, bringing together local government, health and housing providers, law enforcement, and the courts. The release also said there would be $612 million in funding opportunities for additional behavioral health programs. Kennedy announced $223 million for certified community behavioral health clinics, $238 million to strengthen the 988 Suicide and Crisis Lifeline, ensuring that Americans facing mental health emergencies can reach help when they need it, and more than $150 million for behavioral health programs that will expand mobile crisis teams, strengthen school-based counseling, support overdose prevention efforts, and improve services for children and families, and pregnant and postpartum women. Kennedy said the investments are one of the most significant commitments to recovery and treatment and behavioral health services in decades, adding, recovery is possible. Treatment does work. The funding will support existing clinics in sustaining and enhancing mental health and substance use disorder services and to help establish new clinics in underserved areas, according to the HHS release. The funding also is to improve service for populations at high risk of suicide and overdose, strengthen connections and response capabilities in indigenous communities, and expand efforts to provide ongoing follow-up support to decrease suicide, deaths by overdose, and future crisis events, according to the release. President Donald Trump signed an executive order in January creating the White House Great American Recovery Initiative to coordinate a national response to addiction across government, healthcare, faith communities, and the private sector. According to a White House fact sheet, more than 48 million Americans, or nearly 17% of the nation's population, suffer from addiction, yet few who need treatment receive it or believe they need it. Back over to Rebecca.
1: Trump administration targets hospital contracts. Report Americans would pay less if deals banned. This article comes to us from Ken Altucker with the USA Today. Americans who get health insurance through the workplace would pay less for health care if hospitals' anti-competitive deals with health insurers were banned, a White House report says. The federal government has sued two major hospital systems over the alleged anti-competitive deals. In separate antitrust laws, the Justice Department accused the hospital systems, New York Presbyterian, and Ohio Health of using their market positions to force health insurance insurers to forego lower-priced competitors. In a new report, White House officials detailed potential savings if the federal government banned anti-competitive contracts. Monthly premiums on workplace insurance plans would drop 6.5%, which would yield annual savings of about $1,700 per family and $606 per individual, according to the White House Council of Economic Advisors reports. The report estimated hospital prices would fall 18% in cities affected by anti-competitive deals. Such a ban would save about $4,100 for every patient admitted to a hospital that eliminated such contracting terms. The White House Council of Economic Advisors published the report as the Trump administration seeks to counter attacks from Democrats on health care affordability. Democrats blamed congressional Republicans and President Donald Trump for allowing enhanced Affordable Care Act subsidies to expire this year, making ACA health insurance more expensive for some enrolled in Marketplace plans. Meanwhile, more than 5 million people are expected to lose Medicaid coverage by 2034 because of work requirements and other changes to the federal-state program for low-income families, according to a Congressional Budget Office estimate. White House officials say that the report reveals how the administration is handling affordability. Instead of using taxpayer dollars to fund subsidies to lower out-of-pocket costs for consumers, the administration is targeting rising prices charged by hospitals, drug companies, and other health companies. Trump has also sought to pressure pharmaceutical companies to lower prices on prescription drugs through his, quote, most favored nation deals. The Trump administration also launched Trump RX, a direct-to-consumer website listing discounted prescription drugs. While the Trump administration has not adopted a rule or backed legislation to ban anti-competitive contracts, officials expect the DOJ's lawsuits to command the attention of industry leaders. The White House reports three practices hospitals with a dominant market position use to block or limit competition from lower-cost health providers. One, anti-steering provisions prevent health insurers from directing patients to lower-cost medical providers. Two, anti-tiering language in contracts makes the insurer place the dominant hospital in the most favorable cost-sharing tier of an insurance plan. Such moves can limit employer and insurer efforts to influence consumers to choose lower-cost hospitals. Three, all-or-nothing contracts mandate insurers include all of a dominant health system's hospitals and doctors as part of an insurance plan's network, or none at all. Such provisions can prevent rival hospitals from attracting enough patients to adequately compete, the report said.
0: Turning to the Nation and World Extra section, ample inventories may soften El Nino food supply shock. Global rice, soybean, corn, and wheat stocks are near record highs, by Naveen Thukral of Reuters, Dateline Singapore. A super El Nino is likely to unsettle global weather and threaten food output in the coming months, but near-record world inventories, expectations of near-normal conditions in some key producing regions, and advanced planning could limit the fallout. El Nino, which typically brings heat and dryness to large parts of Asia and heavy rains to the Americas, is expected to strengthen, meteorologists say, potentially surpassing previous record events that devastated crops, fueled social unrest, and caused tens of billions of dollars in economic losses worldwide. There's a bit of silver lining as far as global stocks and recent harvests of rice and other cereals is concerned, said United Nations Food and Agriculture Organization economist Shirley Mustafa, adding, world inventories are likely to cushion some the El Nino impact. The last super El Nino in 2015-16 brought droughts, floods, and record global temperatures, disrupting agricultural production from Asia to Africa. Its predecessor in 1997-98 caused widespread damage, triggering devastating floods, wildfires, and crop losses. But the 2026 to 27 episode could be different, as consecutive years of record harvests have swelled global food inventories, especially in key consuming and exporting countries. Global wheat stocks are forecast to reach 279.95 million metric tons at the beginning of the crop year on July 1, the highest in 5 years, U.S. Department of Agriculture data shows. Russia, the world's biggest wheat exporter, along with other major Northern Hemisphere producers, is in the midst of harvesting a bumper crop, although concerns remain over the U.S. wheat harvest, which has been hit by a drought. Wheat millers in importing countries are not worried about supplies at this stage, said one trader in Singapore. There are no issues with supplies over the next 4 to 6 months, given the Black Sea harvest. World milled rice reserves reached an all-time high of 196.16 million tons at the start of 2026, with India, which accounts for 40% of global exports, holding stocks at about 5 times the government's target. India imposed curbs on rice exports during previous El Niño years when production came under pressure, said one New Delhi-based dealer with a global trade house. The sources declined to be named as they were not authorized to speak to media. But with record wheat and rice inventories this year, the government is unlikely to restrict rice exports. Indonesia, a key global rice importer, is also sitting on a record stockpile, with farmers racing to plant rice early to mitigate El Niño risks, officials said. The impact of El Niño will depend on how well the country prepares this year, including improvements to irrigation and water pump systems, said Sutarto Alamoso, chief of Indonesia's Rice Millers and Rice Entrepreneurs Association. In Thailand, the world's third largest rice exporter, reservoir levels are the highest of the past decade, which are likely to aid newly planted seedlings, analysts said. Global corn inventories are projected by the USDA to reach 303.4 million tons by September 1st, the highest in 3 years, while soybean stockpiles are forecast at 125.5 million tons, just below last year's record of 126 million. A strong El Niño forecast would have had a different impact on prices if the world supply was tight, said Tobin Gorey, founder of commodities consultancy Cornucopia in Sydney. While Australia, Southeast Asia, and India face the biggest threat from El Niño, China, the Black Sea region, and Europe are forecast to experience less severe weather. The European weather system is geographically far away from El Niño, and although there are sometimes links between El Niño conditions and European weather patterns, these can be hard to predict, according to a research paper published by Britain's Parliament this week. Typically, El Niño brings wetter conditions in the Americas, posing a threat to crops and infrastructure only when rainfall triggers flooding. Still, the world remains vulnerable to panic reactions and export curbs that could tighten grain availability for buyers. We have seen it in the past, how governments react to supply risks and take measures to ensure sufficient local supplies, Mustafa said. And a few brief news items before we go into birthdays at the top of the hour. Chicago police investigate shooting that left 12 injured. An apparent drive-by shooting in Chicago injured at least 12 people the night of June 19th, police said. The shooting occurred near Princeton Park on the city's south side. A red SUV pulled alongside a large crowd, and two people from inside fired gunshots into the crowd before fleeing, police said. Police did not provide information on possible suspects. Two of the victims are in critical condition, according to police. And nine people in critical condition after fatal UK train crash. Nine people remain in critical condition following a train crash on June 19th near Bedford, about 60 miles north of London, in which the driver of one of two of the services was killed. Two passenger trains bound for London collided at around 5:15 p.m. local time. The driver of one of the trains died at the scene. Providing an update on those injured in the crash on June 20th, British Transport Police Chief Constable Lucy D'Orsay said more than 80 people had received hospital treatment on June 19. As of this morning, 28 remain in hospital and 9 are in critical condition, she said. Investigators were working to establish what caused the accident, DeOrsi added. And Zelensky again urges Belarus to dismantle relay stations. Ukrainian President Volodymyr Zelensky urged authorities in neighboring Belarus for the second day running to dismantle relay stations he said were playing a role in staging Russian drone attacks on Ukrainian regions. Belarus, under longtime President Alexander Lukashenko, has been one of Moscow's closest allies in the more than four-year war against Ukraine and has allowed the Kremlin to use its territory to launch the February 2022 invasion. Lukashenko, in power since 1994, has repeatedly said he wants no further involvement in the conflict, but Zelensky has urged Belarus to prove that it will not provide direct support for Moscow's war effort. Zelensky did not refer directly to Lukashenko in his nightly video address. Belarus still has time to dismantle this equipment. We also know about every factory in Belarus that works for Russia and supports the war, he said.

0: All right, well, the birthday trombones can mean only one thing. It is time to celebrate listener birthdays. And we have two to celebrate today. Mike Currier of Quimby and Terry McNeely of Otho. A very happy birthday to both of you. We also have some celebrity birthdays to note today. Actor Bernie Koppel of Love Boat turns 93. Singer Ray Davies of The Kinks is 82. Actor Michael Gross turns 79. Guitarist Nils Lofgren of the E Street Band is 75. Author and cartoonist Berkeley Breathed is 69. Singer Kathy Mattea is 67. Director Lana Wachowski is 61. TV host and model Gretchen Carlson turns 60. Actor Juliet Lewis is 53. British Royal Prince William is 44. Actor Chris Pratt is 47. Singer Brandon Flowers of The Killers is 45. Former whistleblower Edward Snowden is 43. And singer Lana Del Rey turns 41 years old today. 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If you are hearing us on your television on Iowa PBS and you are not a registered IRIS user, please give us a call at 515-243-6833 so we can get you on our list. We need to know who is listening in order to keep our services free. Now we'll turn to today's obituaries, and I'll hand it back over to Rebecca to get us started.
1: All right, we'll start off with today's death notices. Claire A. Baldner, 93 of Dallas Center. Mary Jo Banks, 87 of Des Moines. Paul Frederick Kolvig, 58 of Reynoldsburg, Ohio. Jane P. Craybill, 81 of Des Moines. John Jack C. Davidson, 74 of Des Moines. Jack Thomas Frederick Jr., 73 of Des Moines. Joseph Daniel Gessner, 89 of West Des Moines. Michael Labonia, 89 of Tennessee. Carol Elaine Miller, 81 of Johnston. Peggy Ruth Gilman Perkins, 75 of Des Moines. Conrad E. Peterson, 75 of Des Moines. Zachary Allen Prine, 51 of Des Moines. Lynn Rowett, 76 of Iowa City. Tom Ryan, 83 of Des Moines. Linda Van Devender, 87 of Urbandale. And Dennis Wingfield Jr., 56 of Des Moines. Mary Jo Banks passed away May 28th at her home in Des Moines, surrounded by her two daughters. Born in Georgetown, Iowa, on March 24th, 1939, the oldest of five children, she grew up on a farm until her marriage to William Banks in 1960 brought her to Des Moines. Her husband of 65 years passed away just months ago in September of 2025. Funeral services will be held at St. Patrick's Church in Georgetown, Iowa on September 26, 2026. Highway construction prevents access to the church and